0: insane Trump administration's insane construction of a border wall in the otherwise pristine Big Bend National Park in West Texas, which has included the bulldozing of the park for roads and this wall along a border, which is already, what, atop a, like a 10,000-foot cliff or something like
1: yes,
0: that?
1: Yes, it's basically a huge canyon, and it's really difficult to cross when you've got 1,000-foot cliff walls.
0: But
1: it's
0: sure,
1: kind of a
0: let's
1: natural barrier.
0: Let's tear up the park and build this wall for no good reason. Happily, as of Monday, after public opprobrium from both Democrats and Republicans alike, believe it or not, that construction for now has been paused. But no sooner had the administration stopped the destruction in Big Bend, as we were able to report it in the GNR, just a few hours later, they announced plans for opening nearly 45 million acres of wilderness in national forests for road construction and logging. Do I understand that correctly, Desi?
1: Yes, you do, unfortunately. So the roadless rule, it's one of the most important policies in the history of protecting our public lands.
0: It's a 25-year-old policy put in place by the Clinton administration.
1: Right. It protects about 59 million acres of untouched wilderness in our national forest lands. These wilderness areas provide recreation. They have wildlife. They filter our drinking water. They perform all kinds of really important ecosystem services for Americans. The thing that is most important about them, I think, is the way that outdoor recreation supports rural economies. It brings in tourism that circulates within the local economy, unlike logging that sends the profits outside
0: of that economy.
1: Yeah, I was going
0: to say, not like logging. That's the money that I guess Trump is after. And I have a feeling that what happened was he was mad that they made him stop destroying Big Bend. So he said, okay, fine, I'll destroy 50 million acres in the national forest elsewhere.
1: The important thing is to remember, nobody visits a clear-cut forest. Mm. So the Trump administration is saying that they must repeal the roadless rule in order to help with fighting wildfires.
0: They're doing just thin the forests,
1: but
0: are
1: the important
0: they?
1: Thing to remember on that is that studies confirm that actually roads increase the risk of wildfires. Based on U.S. Forest Service data, wildfires are 4 times more likely to ignite within 150 feet of a road than in areas that don't have any roads.
0: Yeah,
1: now, there is a public comment period that is open right now. It's only for 30 days. They have truncated it on purpose to make it harder for the public to speak up. A tsunami of public comments will help fight this rule in court.
0: Yeah, and I have a feeling while they're claiming, oh, we're doing it to thin the forest to make fires less possible or less destructive, it just so happens to help out our logging friends who get all of this clear-cut timber.
1: Yeah.
0: Anyway, more on that, no doubt, in our Green News Report later this week. But we got one for you, a fresh one out of the oven a little bit later this hour. Other than that, voters headed to the polls on Tuesday in Wyoming, Alaska, and Florida as the primary season finally begins to wind down in advance of November's incredibly important midterm elections. They were also voting on Tuesday in California, out here up in the Bay Area, in a U.S. House special election to fill the seat left vacant by the disgraced former Democratic Congressman Eric Swalwell. The one thing we know about that race is that a Democrat will hold that seat, given that Democratic candidates were the top two vote getters in the special election primary a few weeks back. So candidates State Senator Aisha Wahab and Bay Area Rapid Transit BART Board President Melissa Hernandez, both of them Democrats, are facing off in the special to fill the rest of the term and will also face off again this fall for the full term. But there were a number of interesting and or crazy races on the ballot on Tuesday. For example, two people on the ballot named Dan Sullivan in Alaska's U.S. Senate race, where Democratic former House Rep Mary Peltola is hoping to flip the state's Senate seat from red to blue this year. But she will have to get through both a top four primary this week in the state and then a ranked choice election for the seat in November, along with three other candidates, two of whom might share the same name as the current Republican Senator Dan Sullivan. There's more progressive versus more centrist Democratic primaries on the were on the ballot again in on Tuesday in Florida, where corrupt Republican mid-decade redistricting has shaken up a number of House districts in the Sunshine State, and at least one Republican primary down in Florida is sort of closer to a Florida carpet-bagging reality crime show nightmare than a race for Congress. This is a race to fill the seat being vacated by Trump-endorsed Republican Congressman Byron Donalds. He is running for governor, and if he's successful, he would become the state's first black governor if he wins in November. But in that primary, the House primary in the 19th U.S. House District in Florida, as AP describes it today, there are several candidates who have spent time in prison and a handful who have run in other states.
1: Wow.
0: The field includes two former members of Congress who are mounting comeback bids after departing in scandal. Former North Carolina Rep. Madison Cawthorn, remember him? The young guy in the wheelchair, his tenure was marred by repeat traffic stops, guns at airport checkpoints, and a claim that he had been invited to a Washington orgy. He is running in this race. So is former New York Rep. Chris Collins, who resigned before pleading guilty to insider trading charges and served prison time before, yes, he was pardoned by Donald Trump. Also, the Trump-endorsed candidate in this race is someone named Catalina Lauf, who ran twice for Congress in Illinois. She, like all the others, moved down to Florida. Thereafter, she lost the 2020 primary in Illinois to Jim Oberweis, a former state senator in Illinois, who also decamped to Florida and is also running for this seat. But that's not all. Another candidate, Ola Hawatme, previously ran unsuccessfully for Congress in New York, while Linda Sawyer, another candidate, once tried in Michigan. Mind you, these are all on the Republican side in one U.S. House race in Florida, but that's still not all. Also, in that very same race, John Strand, a former television actor, underwear model, and romance novel cover model, who served prison time for his role in the January 6, 2021 assault on the U.S. Capitol. Yes, he too will be in this, or was in this race on Tuesday. All on the ballot, and since I probably won't have time to go into details like that in our results coverage tomorrow, I just thought I'd give you an idea of the colorful type of contests that were on the ballot in Florida on Tuesday, because it's Florida, man.
1: Oh, Florida, never change.
0: Selective results from which, and noteworthy problem reports, if we get them, we will be covering on our next thrilling broadcast as the finish line comes into view, at least for this year's midterm primary season. It is not over yet, however, even if it should get a little bit easier to cover, maybe, I think. Next Tuesday, August 25, it's the Oklahoma primary runoffs and the quickie GOP Senate primary, U.S. Senate primary runoff for Republicans only in South Carolina. They're still trying to find their candidate to fill the seat vacated by the late Lindsey Graham, where his Trump-endorsed sister Darlene hopes to win the Republican nomination for a full six-year term in a runoff against the very right, very Trumpy hardliner Congressman Ralph Norman, following the special primary, general primary, I guess, I don't know what we call it, the first round that was held just last Tuesday. So a two-week break before the runoff next week. Then for the next three Tuesdays thereafter in a row in September, much of New England hold their primaries, with Massachusetts on the first of the month, New Hampshire and Rhode Island on the 8th of September, and finally Delaware brings up the rear on September 15. If you live in any of those states, well, now is a fine time, a great time. There has never been a better time to make your plan to vote, to get registered if you have to, if you are not already, and or help other people to do the same. Do it now for the primaries, and you'll be all set to go, hopefully, on November 3rd for the actual midterms. All right, speaking of elections, the economy is almost certainly going to have a huge effect on this November's elections, with majorities of Americans now seemingly set to hold the poor state of our economy against Republicans after new polling finds that American voters now prefer Democrats when it comes to economic policies, which, had they asked me, well, I could have advised them long ago. In any event, I shouldn't have to, given all of the evidence that is right in front of our face for the last I don't know how many decades, or at least should be right in front of our face, but for maybe Democrats not being great at making the case for a number of reasons, and a corporate media that does not seem all that interested in helping them. We will discuss that and a few other zombie lies and myths with the great Michael Tomasky from the New Republic after a quick break here, plus Green News Report, all still ahead on today's broadcast. I'm Brad Friedman. Don't touch that dial.
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0: course, that's what Americans tend to think about Republicans. Oh, they're the ones that are taking care of business. Are they? Things are changing. Welcome back to the Bradcast. 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Well, maybe things are changing the same, staying the same, but the Americans' perceptions of them are changing. Earlier this month, I briefly noted the news that new polling had found, for the first time in seemingly forever, for some reason, that Americans finally preferred Democrats over Republicans when it came to the economy as we barrel towards this November's critical midterm elections. I didn't have time for the details originally when I reported it on the broadcast, when I noted that new polling. But in fact, as Reuters found, Americans picked Democrats over Republicans as better stewards of the economy for the first time in nearly a decade in a Reuters Ipsos poll, which also found the approval of their approval of President Donald Trump's performance had fallen to 35% in early August. That was 2 points down from his previous approval rating of 37% in the same polling the month prior. But on the economy, which for some curious reasons I hope to discuss with my guest momentarily, despite all evidence to the contrary, Americans had long rated Republicans more favorably. Well, not anymore. Well, at least not right now, if only barely for the moment. The Reuters Ipsos poll at the beginning of August suggests, as Reuters reports, that Donald Trump's handling of the economy, including rising energy prices resulting from the Iran war, could weigh on his party's chances in the November midterm elections that will determine control of Congress for the next 2 years. Republicans had held the advantage on the economy among voters through most of Trump's first term in office, even as the economy crashed under his failed stewardship of the COVID pandemic. They continued to hold the advantage, Republicans did, through all of Democratic President Joe Biden's 4 years in power, that despite his arguably pulling the nation out of the mess that Trump left for him to lead America to what The Economist magazine described at the time as an economy that was the envy of the world. But Republicans still retained their edge among American voters when asked who was better on the economy, Republicans or Democrats, all the way in to Trump's second term. But not anymore. Some 37% of registered voters responding to the recent Reuters Ipsos poll said the Democratic Party has a better approach to the U.S. economy compared with just 36% who picked the Republican Party. Another 27% said that they were not sure or that a different party would do a better job. It's a razor-thin margin, of course, but it is notable given the years that Republicans, really for much of the past several decades, have been regarded by voters for some reason as better on the economy than Democrats. Rupert Murdoch's Wall Street Journal found similar numbers for Democrats on the economy around the same time as the new Reuters polling. And yesterday, in more recent polling from the Financial Times, well, they found that 44% of registered voters say Democrats are better at handling the economy compared to just 38% who say that Republicans are better, with just 18% undecided. A 6-point advantage for Democrats there, suggesting the numbers would seem to be moving on this question still towards the Democrats. Quote, at long last, Americans are starting to see the truth about the GOP, observes the headline of longtime political journalist Michael Tomasky's new piece over at The New Republic this week, where he writes, it was heartening to see a couple of polls come out recently showing that for the first time in a long time, Americans trust the Democrats more than the Republicans on the economy. It's insane, he writes, that this can come as a surprise, and that these two parties are even running as close to one another as they are is absurd. Trusting the Republicans more on the economy at this point is like trusting Sean Combs to be your babysitter. Ouch. For decades now, the Republican Party has built its electoral success on myths and lies, argues Tomasky in his piece, with the subheadline that reads, a businessman can set this country right, Republicans are better for the economy. Republicans love the military. Lie, lie, and lie. Joining us now to discuss those long, I would call them zombie lies, is Michael Tomasky, editor of the venerable 110-year-old The New Republic, though Michael has not been the editor that entire time. He is also author of 5 nonfiction books and the new novel titled Killing Baby Hitler, just out this summer for your happy beach read. Oh, Mr. Tomasky, thank you for joining us today on the broadcast, sir.
1: I'm delighted to be here, Brad. Thank you so much.
0: You bet. Our pleasure. I was right there with you as I was reading your new column, Michael. Thank you for it. We have seen Republican after Republican president in recent years essentially crash the economy every time they take office, not to mention exploding the debt and the deficit that they claim to be so worried about, at least when they are not in power. But perhaps most maddening when it comes to Donald Trump, his jobs record over his two terms so far in office is abysmal. And yet for years, Americans, including too many disinformed Democrats, I think, would say that Republicans are better on the economic issues than Democrats. You cite three reasons for that. I want to sort of quickly step through each of them before we get to the zombie lie about Republicans being pro-military, et cetera. The first point you make, Michael, is that the GOP benefits from being the party of big business. How does that translate, whether true or not, into Americans believing that they are good for the overall economy, despite so much evidence to the contrary?
1: Well, for years, I mean, for more than a century, the basic split has been that the Republicans are the party of business and the Democrats are the party of labor. Now, the story is much, much more complicated than that, of course. But that's like if you had to put it on a bumper sticker, that's what you'd say. On top of that, most business people are Republican. Most Wall Streeters, most corporate honchos are Republicans. And people, you know, people just take their cues from that.
0: And that's sort of despite the fact that, I mean, if it's true that the Republicans are good for business, that the Democrats are good for labor, well, labor is a big part of the economy.
1: Yeah.
0: The fact that that doesn't seem to come into play. The second point you make, Republicans are really good at media propaganda with their ability to find one piece of good economic news and flog it endlessly, and then the ability to do the same thing with one piece of bad news when a Democrat is in power?
1: Sure. I mean, I'm talking about Fox News, of course, and Fox Business Channel and all the rest of them, Newsmax and One America and Sinclair and all these right-wing networks. They all do the same thing. When a Republican's in office, they highlight all the good news. When a Democrat's in office, they highlight all the bad news. Under Joe Biden, in his 4 years as president, something like 3.3 million jobs were created, something along those lines. Mm-hmm. A very high number for 4 years. Now, a lot of that, he was sort of lucky because we were coming back from the pandemic and people, businesses were hiring back. So it's not like Joe Biden waved some magic wand. But still, they happened while the Democratic Joe Biden was the president of the United States. Mm-hmm. You didn't hear that very much on Fox News. And in fact, what you did hear on Fox News was in the last year of Biden's presidency, there admittedly were a number of downward revisions to monthly jobs numbers. So that is to say, as I'm sure many of your listeners know, the Bureau of Labor Statistics releases the jobs report on the first Friday of every month. Mm-hmm. They give you the number of jobs gained in the last month, in the past previous month. And then they also have revisions to previous months because they do recalculations. And it is true that in the last year of Biden's presidency, many of those revisions were downward. Mm-hmm. And that's all they talk about.
0: Yeah.
1: Well, and they talk about the numbers. They just talked about the downward revisions.
0: Right, of course. And now we've seen at least as bad downward revisions in the last few months from this president. And there's no counterweight to that. In other words, when they love to suggest, so Fox News is sure it's on the right, but that's only meant to balance everyone else on the left. but there really is not. We don't even see, you know, even on MS Now, we don't see that sort of pounding on those numbers the way we see in the right wing media, who just pound them over and over for years and years to make their point.
1: Yeah. And, you know, there is no left equivalent of that in the media. The right wingers would say that's the New York Times and the Washington Post. Well, I'm not even sure they'd still accuse the Washington Post of that, but they accuse the New York Times and NPR and other places of that. But, you know, first of all, they're mainstream. Uh-huh. They're not liberal. The New York Times is liberal on its editorial page, but that doesn't mean it's liberal in its news column. But second of all, the business press in this country overall is pretty conservative.
0: Yeah.
1: The Times' business section, Reuters, Bloomberg, these aren't liberal outfits. These are the leading business reporters in this country, mm-hmm. economics reporting outlets. They're not liberal.
0: And we just don't see sort of the same, you know, political apparatus on the left that right. we do on the right there. And essentially your third point on that is that Democrats are terrible at doing either of those things, highlighting those matters. And to the end that you tell a vivid story in your piece about speaking to a group of House Democrats a few years back regarding some pretty straightforward economic points that you would think Democrats would already know like the back of their hand, but they didn't. Explain what happened there, Michael.
1: Yeah. Well, I'll start with this piece of background. I began to notice some years ago, and others began to notice as well, that if you stacked up the number of jobs created during Democratic presidencies versus Republican presidencies, mm-hmm. the numbers were astonishing. They weren't just the Democrats didn't just have an advantage. I mean, this was like, you know, Ohio State playing, the orphanage of yes. you know,
0: yes.
1: whatever, you know. So the numbers at the time that I found them were about 40 million to 1 million. But now today, since 1989, Democrats have controlled the White House for 20 years and Republicans for about 17 and a half. And the number of jobs created under Democratic administrations is 49.8 million. And the number of jobs created under Republican administrations is 1.9 million.
0: Yes.
1: 50 million to 2 million.
0: Yeah.
1: Now, so to get to your story, I was speaking to some House Democrats about 4 years ago. And the numbers at that time were, you know, maybe 42 or 45 to 2.
0: Mm-hmm.
1: And then there are similar numbers with respect to other categories: median household income, GDP growth,
0: mm-hmm.
1: growth in the stock market, in the Dow Jones average,
0: yeah,
1: and deficit reduction.
0: Mm-hmm.
1: And they're all wipeouts. They're all wipeouts. And so I was going through these numbers as I was talking to these members of the House, and I saw them, like the women were pulling scraps of paper out of their purse and starting to write these things down furiously. And some guys were digging in their pockets for papers to write these numbers. And I'm sitting there watching them do that. And I could tell by the looks on their faces and the way their necks were craned forward. I could tell that this was news to them. And I kept sitting there thinking to myself, how on earth can they not know this?
0: Yeah.
1: How on earth can they not know this? This is, you know, I'm not blaming them. I'm blaming the Democratic National Committee and their leaders for not making this part of what every Democrat says every day.
0: Yeah.
1: How can they not know this? It was just astonishing to me. But you still never hear a Democrat say that. I mean, I mentioned in the column, I've watched a lot of high-profile Democratic speeches over the years, been to most of the recent conventions over the last however many years. I've heard one Democrat mention this, and that was Bill Clinton in Charlotte in his speech there in the 2012 convention,
0: mm-hmm.
1: which was a great speech. I mean, he really laid a lot of this out. His last really good speech. But I've never heard Democrats say it since. I mean, I think they should be saying it every day.
0: And I remember they called Clinton at the time, like, the explainer in chief or something.
1: Oh, that's right. As if, that's right. They did.
0: Yeah. As if these were some complicated ideas that he was able to synthesize into something that the American people could understand. I mean, it's pretty clear. 50 million jobs under Democrats versus 2 million under Republicans. And you may still like Republicans for whatever reason, but the numbers are the numbers. And by the way, if you even take out the, you know, the pandemic jobs that were lost and gained was something like 12 or 13 million during that period, the Democrats are still just wiping out Republicans on those numbers, on, as you say, the stock market, household income, GDP rates, et cetera. These seem to be pretty simple ideas. So why do the Democrats seem to have such a difficult time selling these points to the American people, especially since they have the added advantage of actually being true, Michael?
1: I don't know. I mean, that's the Rosetta Stone. That's the mystery question right there. I wish I knew. I tell them every chance I get about these numbers, and they act interested.
0: I do want to cite something else here, though, that I see as a big part of this, and that is the corporate media, which seems to sort of share this the same faulty premise that Republicans are better than Democrats on this. It's easy to blame the Democrats themselves here for a lot, of course, but I don't want to give the media a pass because they really do. You know, it's one thing to not be Fox News, but they really do echo the GOP talking points on this stuff, it seems to me, you know, sort of go along with this idea that Republicans are better on the economy, or that at least voters believe that. So they don't really challenge that idea very much. They seem to echo it instead.
1: They do. They do. And they should do more to challenge it. I'm with you there all the way. I would, however, though, I would say that, like, there's an opinion media that should be doing that. You know, the New York Times editorial page should be writing that, and they probably never do. But as far as straight news reporters go, they can just report what people say, you know, in the halls of Congress and at the Senate down by the subway, you know, where they meet them to ask them questions. So it's up to Democrats to say this.
0: Yeah.
1: And if Democrats say it and say it and say it and say it and say it, then it'll be in the news.
0: And we are seeing it, I think, from more more Democrats now, it seems to me. Maybe it's easier given the case that we're in with this particular president and this particular economy and the obvious things that he is clearly doing to affect that the economy. As a matter of fact, let me play this clip for you, Michael, and get your thoughts. Pulitzer Prize-winning economist Paul Krugman recently on MS Now cited why Americans seem, at least, to finally be getting this idea when it comes to Trump's effect on the economy. Let me play this clip, and I'll get your thoughts on the other side.
2: There's an old truism among economists, which is that, you know, presidents get too much blame and too much credit because they don't have that much control over what happens to the economy. Trump has broken that. I mean, if you're going to go and start a war that blocks one of the world's major shipping points for energy, if you're going to impose massive tariffs, there are a sudden abrupt break with 90 years of U.S. policy, U.S. foreign relations, and that raised the price of consumer goods at probably about 1% on average, then, yeah, this is actually in a way that, you know, the economy in previous troubled times, the economy of 2022 was not really Biden's economy. That was global. It wasn't mostly things he did. And so on down the line, even the Great Depression wasn't really Herbert Hoover's fault, although his response was pretty bad. But this is really Trump's economy. This is, there's never been in my lifetime a case of this dramatic, a set of, you know, blatantly irresponsible policies that are directly making life worse for the great majority of Americans.
0: That was Paul Krugman late last week, I believe, on MS Now. Michael Tomosky, Americans often blame or praise presidents for the economy, whether they deserve it or not. But are Trump supporters here themselves finally getting this one, you know, based on these polling numbers as far as, you know, why they're paying so much at the pump, why prices go up along with Trump's tariffs, et cetera? Because this one, at least, really does seem to be so damned obvious.
1: Yeah, it really does. I'm glad to hear Paul say that, because I began thinking that myself a couple weeks ago. So if Paul was thinking it, I guess I'm right. It is true in a way that we've rarely seen. This economy that we're living through is a direct result of the decisions of the sitting president of the United States. You'll notice that when I was talking about the job numbers, I didn't say, at least I try not to say, I don't think I said, that Biden created X number of jobs, or Clinton created X number of jobs, or Bush only created Y number of jobs. Mm-hmm. I don't think that's fair for the reasons that you were just laying out. I say jobs created during the presidency of, because it's based on so many factors, and it's unfair to give it both either positively or negatively to the president. But I think it is fair to say, here's the fact. Here's the number of jobs that were created under this person. This is because of the tariffs. It's because of the war. To some extent, it's because, I suppose, because of Russia's invasion of Ukraine, although that more goes back to Biden's era. But no, this is really, really Trump's economy in a way that I don't know that we've ever seen.
0: Yeah, and in a way that it doesn't take a Pulitzer Prize-winning economist to notice, it seems.
1: Right.
0: Let's talk about the other big lie that you cite, because it's similarly been one that has driven me crazy over the years. The idea that Republicans love our military, and I guess conversely, that Democrats do not. This feels very similar. How is that another one of these zombie lies that never dies, despite mountains of evidence, it would seem, to the contrary?
1: Well, I don't know, because historically Democrats, I guess it goes back to Democrats being the party of opposition to the Vietnam War and, taking away funding for that war so that we lost that war. First unambiguous loss, I guess. Korea was a draw. So I guess it goes back to that. And Democrats speak at protests and things like that, and Republicans don't. Republicans wave the flag and talk about God and country and military, and we must have a strong military and so forth. Again, this is another myth, and has been a myth for a long time. And, throwing more trillions at the Pentagon isn't necessarily proof of patriotism or of belief in a strong military. Again, this is another one that Trump is making far worse for the Republicans. I mean, his absolutely callous response to these sailors on the Lincoln being at sea for this long.
0: Yeah, well, not long enough, Michael.
1: Not long enough. Yeah. Not long enough. And now he's saying, I just saw a clip of him today saying that the conditions there, of course, are perfect, and the conditions are great. And what are these people complaining about? I mean, you've got sailors trying to jump off a boat, an aircraft carrier, which moves at a good clip. And, you're probably not going to be rescued, although they did rescue the one guy. It's just abominable what he's said about the Lincoln situation. But then just more generally, starting this war. That's gambling with the lives of our armed service people.
0: Yeah. And it's not just this war. I mean, sure, Republicans may want to send more trillions, as you said, to the Department of Defense, but they're also the same party that seems to be, cutting veterans' services over the years. And yes, the party that keeps sending them into these forever wars. And yet, with all of that, I think if you poll, I don't know if the numbers have changed. I haven't seen polling on this. I don't know if they've changed the way they have with the economy, but I suspect that if you polled the American people, at least for the last couple of decades, the Americans would say, oh, Republicans are better for the military than Democrats, which just seems to be wrong on its face if you just look at the facts right in front of us.
1: It's all just images and stereotypes and fast, cheap symbolism. And, you know, the people who bother to look at even some facts get a truer picture of the world. You know, I'll never forget this poll number from 2024. I'm sure you saw it. Donald Trump won among people who got their news from TikTok by 35% or something like that.
0: Mm-hmm.
1: But among people who read a newspaper, not the New York Times, just a newspaper,
0: yeah,
1: any newspaper, you know, the local Bugle, Harris won by 10%.
0: Mm.
1: They're more informed. I'm sorry to say it,
0: yeah.
1: Republicans. But,
0: yeah,
1: you know, people who read a newspaper are more informed, and more informed people tend, you know, they're not overwhelmingly, mm-hmm, they tend to be Democratic.
0: More informed on one side, more arguably disinformed on the other side. I want to get to your I want to get to your book before I let you go, but I got one more question here. How would you recommend, taking all of this in mind, how would you recommend that Democrats sort of take on these ideas head on in the upcoming primaries, or should say midterms at this point, and in the 2028 presidential election? Is there an opportunity, a moment, to finally kill these zombie lies once and for all, now that, you know, Democrats would seem to have Republicans on the ropes here? But I would have thought that would have happened after the disastrous George W. Bush presidency, when we saw the very same issues. Americans seem to have a pretty short memory, I guess.
1: They do. And then the Democrats get in and they aren't able to accomplish what they said they were going to accomplish. And then they just go back to the Republicans and then back to the Democrats and blah, blah, blah, blah, blah. So how do you break that cycle? That's the real question. Well, first of all, you know, I don't think you need to do it in the midterms, because in the midterms, you just say Trump's doing terrible and that's probably enough. But obviously for 2028, you have to have a more proactive vision of what you're going to do for the country. Well, first, that does involve, to me, absolutely centrally, explaining that the Democrats have been better for the economy for the last 40 years in this country. Mm. And citing those statistics, I have a sentence in this column where I say, I think every single speaker at the 2028 Democratic Convention ought to be mentioning that 49.8 million to 1.9 million number. Yeah. Not one speaker, every speaker.
0: Mm.
1: Ought to be forced to mention that, work that into their speech.
0: Mm-hmm.
1: So that's one message that clearly gets home over the course of those 4 days.
0: Mm-hmm.
1: Also, just the fact that, say to people, look at the history. You alluded to this when we started. The last three Republican presidents have made utter messes that the Democratic presidents had to come in and clean up. That's three in a row.
0: Yep.
1: Okay. That's not a coincidence anymore. It's three in a row.
0: Yes.
1: So stuff like that. And then I think once they're in power, then they need to deliver economically. And, you know, it's even James Carville said that the Democrats need to run the most populist campaign that's been run since the New Deal. I agree with that. I've written that myself many times, or similar sentiments. But then they have to deliver on it, and they have to pass the stuff. So they have to kill the filibuster, mm-hmm, and they have to do the things that they need to do to show working people that we are on your side and we're taking on the people who are nickel and diming you and making your life hard, the monopolists, the bad corporate actors, and so on. So there's a lot, but it's all very doable.
0: Yeah, and they do need to prove that and make that case. To be fair to the Democrats, every time they come in, they are sort of stuck cleaning up a terrible mess from the Republican president before them that's crashed the economy or sent us into another forever war. But yes, doesn't matter. You know, politics ain't beanbag. You got to figure out what to do. And you're right. You know, do away with the filibuster, reform the Supreme Court, finally do some of the things that will have a lasting difference on Americans' lives. And maybe that will finally move the ball. Michael, before you go, I got to give you a chance to pitch your new novel with the fantastic title Killing Baby Hitler, described as part sci-fi thriller, part satire, and a number of reviewers found it both wildly funny and dark. It sounds fun just based on the cover alone, I gotta say. Can you give us the elevator pitch? And I'll be sure to link to it when we post today's show at bradblog.com.
1: Great. Thank you so much. Well, yeah, the cover is terrific. Matt Mahura is the artist's name. He did a great job. So anyway, here's the quick pitch.
3: Mm-hmm.
1: The book opens in 2141. Mm-hmm. There's the sci-fi angle of it, because I decided if I'm going to have people time travel, it has to be set at a time when time travel might conceivably be plausible. So okay. I just plucked 2141 out of the air.
3: Okay.
1: So I had to construct this world of 2141, and it's a very grim, bleak world. Democracy is no basically obsolete. The world is literally owned by rich men who have vast swaths of land named after them. Bezos won, Gates won, Trump too, et cetera, et cetera.
3: Right. When are you getting to the fiction part?
1: Right. I know. Yeah. Right. Yeah, I was writing this in 2023 and 2024 before all this seemed, it's a lot more on the nose than it seemed then.
3: Uh-huh.
1: So anyway, they unlock this team of five scientists unlocks the secret of time travel. They spend a lot of time debating on what to do with it. Maybe they're just going to use it for tourism to make money. But ultimately, some events happen, and there's an outbreak of anti-Semitism in the world in 2141, the first major outbreak in many years. And it gets them thinking, and they finally decide, oh, what the heck, let's go. Let's see if you're going to do it, do it. And they send two of their number back to 1889 Austria, to the little town where baby Hitler was born. And they attempt to snuff him out. And I don't want to give away too much, but I'll say this.
3: Mm-hmm.
1: They don't succeed.
3: Uh-huh.
1: They don't kill the baby. But they do alter his life course in such a way that changes history quite dramatically. So from there, the book follows what happened in the world in this non-Hitler reality, number one. And then number two, quickly, there's a B plot. When they go back to 2141/42, there's this horrible thing going on then.
3: Don't tell anymore. It's already enough. I already want to read it, and I don't want you to give anything else away. As a matter of fact, I'm not even going to describe the cover that we both mentioned before, just to force people to go look it up and then maybe buy it when they're looking up the cover. Sounds awesome. Thank you, Michael, for joining us on that and on everything else. Of course, Michael Tomosky is the editor of The New Republic, author of five nonfiction books, and yes, of course, his new novel, Killing Baby Hitler. You can read his column, which I will link to when we post the show at bradblog.com. You can read it however, over at newrepublic.com, which has really been fantastic in recent years. Thank you for that as well, Michael. You can also follow him on the Blue Skies at MJ Toma. Michael, really appreciate you joining us today. Hope to do it again soon, sir.
1: Anytime. A lot of fun.
3: Thank you, brother. Okay, we got to get to the Green News Report here, but one thing I want to say about the and I don't know if this myth will be killed. We'll see if the myth about Republicans being good on the economy, Republicans loving the military, we'll see how those go. But there's still this idea that, gosh, a businessman is what this country needs. That if we could only get, you know, we got all these wasteful politicians who know nothing about running a business, why, we should just run this country like a business. Boy, if nothing else, I'm hoping this time around people understand a country is not a business. And if we ran it like a business the way Donald Trump has run his businesses, we would run it into the ground and bankrupt the joint over and over again. Oh, oops.
4: Looks, oh, wait. Yes.
3: Yeah, he's kind of already done that, hasn't he? Well,
4: yes.
3: There's still time for him to do it a few more times thereafter, I suspect, unfortunately. But anyway, in the process, I don't know, maybe we'll end up killing that myth as well, that what this country needs is a businessman. Shut up. All right, quick break, and we're back with Desi Doyen and our latest Green News Report. I'm Brad Friedman. This is the Bradcast. 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
0: 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Oh, wait. No, I'm sorry. Not more good news. It's Desi Doyen and our latest Green News Report.
6: Throughout the Midwest, millions have been soaked after a week of torrential rain and flooding.
7: Here we go again. More deadly storms and record-breaking flooding strike the Midwest. Hurricane Lala drenches Hawaii. Plus,
8: protesters and many people here in this region say that this is simply a waste of money. It is needless destruction of this pristine wildlife.
7: Trump administration suspends bulldozing of Big Bend National Park after bipartisan outcry.
0: All of those outcries and more straight ahead from bradblog.com. I'm Brad Friedman.
7: And I'm Desi Doyen.
0: Stand by for 6 minutes of independent green news, politics, analysis, and snarky comment.
9: The biggest story this week is the guy won the Powerball lottery for $1 billion in Quincy, Illinois, at a gas station, which is perfect because he plans to spend it on gas.
0: This is your Green News Report. Okay, Desi Doyen, I know you got storms and floods everywhere to get to, so I'll shut up. What do you got for us today?
7: Well, first, the summer of extreme weather is not letting up. In Hawaii, Hurricane Lala over the weekend lashed Hawaii's Big Island with nearly 3 feet of rain, but did not technically make landfall, setting a new record as the closest hurricane to swipe the Big Island.
0: 3 feet of rain?
7: Yes. Fueled by an unusually warm Pacific Ocean, Category 1 Lala will likely clock in as the third wettest tropical cyclone on record to affect Hawaii, generating devastating flooding that swept away homes, destroyed roads and bridges, trapped rural mountain communities, and knocked out power to about 40% of the island.
0: And that was without even a direct hit.
7: Yes, it was. In other news, another deadly outbreak of extreme weather pummeled the Midwest. Days of intense storms and flooding in Indiana left at least 7 people dead, officials say, as the White River in Indianapolis shattered century-old records. Officials in Munster, Indiana, warned that scammers have been going door-to-door, posing as first responders, lying that cash donations were required to get the assistance of the National Guard. Illinois was also hard hit with an outbreak of tornadoes in the Chicago region. Illinois this summer set a new record for the most tornadoes in a single year, more than 200 so far, surpassing the previous record of only 142 tornadoes in all of 2024.
0: Way to go, Illinois.
7: On WGN, University of Illinois professor Victor Gensini said, tornadoes in the Midwest have increased in frequency over the last 40 years and are shifting geographically to states with higher population density, meaning more people in harm's way.
10: We're seeing more and more tornado disasters. And if you look at our future projections of a warming climate, we see signals that these trends will not only increase, but continue to become more prevalent, more extreme, and more frequent in places in the Midwest.
7: This latest round of extreme storms and floods, alternating with extreme heat both in the U.S. and in Europe and in Asia, all underscore that our infrastructure is not ready for 21st century climate impacts.
0: Mm-hmm.
7: Speaking of not being ready, both of the nation's largest reservoirs are drying up. Lake Powell has now joined Lake Mead on the Colorado River in reaching their lowest levels since the reservoirs were originally filled, jeopardizing an essential water source for Arizona, California, and Nevada's farms and cities. Federal and state officials have been taking emergency steps to try to boost the reservoirs, but the shrinking reservoirs are the immediate result of record low winter snowpack, which quickly melted in record heat in the spring as dry and hot conditions intensify due to man-made climate change.
0: Threatening not only drinking water, but also electricity in about 7 states.
7: Yep. Over in the Persian Gulf, where Donald Trump's Iran war remains stuck in stalemate, there's now a massive oil spill spreading from a disabled tanker that has now reached Oman's coastline and threatens to become one of the world's worst oil spills in recent years.
3: Fantastic.
7: And finally, a temporary reprieve in Texas. The Trump administration on Monday said it temporarily halted the bulldozing of pristine areas of Big Bend National Park for construction of a border barrier after a surge of bipartisan opposition from local governments, residents, conservation groups, and even Texas Republicans. Critics say the destruction of the park is stupid and wasteful because the park's mountainous terrain acts as a natural barrier. A federal judge earlier this month reluctantly allowed construction to proceed, even though local towns said it would increase flash flooding. One of the contractors carrying out the destruction is a major Trump donor.
3: Go figure. And stupid, by the way, is a very nice description of this.
7: Yep.
3: For much more on all of these stories and the ones we couldn't get to today, check out our website at greennews.bradblog.com. I'm Brad Friedman.
7: And I'm Desi Doyen.
3: And this has been your Green News Report.
11: Hello, walls.
12: Hello.
11: Hot things go for you today.
3: Well, they didn't go very well for the walls today. That's the good news, I suppose.
7: Yes, a very small bit of good news. It's temporarily suspended,
3: yeah,
7: this construction and destruction of parts of Big Bend, so that the head of the Customs and Border Patrol can go down there and do an individual direct site visit so he can understand what's going on. I think what happened
3: was... Oh, you mean
7: was,
3: he hadn't done one yet at this
7: right,
3: point?
7: Yeah. And anybody who looks at the place, who listens to the locals and the people who actually know it, would recognize that this is a really stupid and wasteful idea.
3: And of course, despite that good news for now coming in, as we noted earlier in the year in the show, feels like a year ago, the Trump administration then turned around and said, okay, if we can't do that for now, then we will destroy 50 million acres of national forest to log it with roads and everything else. So
7: yeah,
3: don't worry.
7: It's wholesale destruction.
3: I didn't want to leave you with news being too good there at the end.
7: Well, listen, this shows exactly what we've been saying all along. Elections have consequences. Voting really does matter for things that you care about.
3: My thanks to our producer, Desi Doyen, and to my guest today, Michael Tomasky of The New Republic, and to all of you for spending a portion of your day or night with us. 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And on the social medias, I am TheBradBlog. See you there. We'll see you here next time with results out of Alaska, Florida, Wyoming, and a little bit of California. I'm Brad Friedman. Good luck, world.

I'm Rick Smith, and this is Labor History in 2. On this day in labor history, the year was 1949. That was the day that is remembered as Kemi Bloody Thursday in Finland. Two strikers were killed. Kemi is a lumber town in northern Finland. The lumber workers in the area went out on strike when the government proposed slashing their wages by more than 30%. The strike was soon joined by sawmill and dock workers. The walkout caused

0: engaged in a peaceful march. They encountered armed police, and a confrontation ensued. Police had guns on their side. The workers only had sticks and stones. One striker was shot and killed. Another was hit by a truck. Finnish army troops were called into Kemi. 32 strike leaders were arrested. In response to the violence, sympathy strikes were called by other unions, including the Siemens Union. These strikes were seen by many as a fight between the Finnish elected government and communists in the nation's trade unions. Officials in the United States worried the strikes were an attempt by the communists to open the door to intervention in Finland by the Soviet Union. After World War II, Cold War politics shaped responses to labor struggles in many nations. A song, Fly Black-Winged Bird, remembers the fallen workers. The lyrics, translated into English, began, "Fly, black-winged bird, with blood on your feathers across the lands. From village to village, carry your message. Open up, autumn sky, for the sad news to spread. Shame on a country where an unarmed man gets shot. Shame on the one who calls the shots." Labor History in 2, brought to you by the Illinois Labor History Society and The Rick Smith Show. For more information, go to laborhistoryin2.com.
1: And now, live from the foothills of the North Georgia Mountains, it's Mike Malloy.
2: Hey, everybody. Mike Malloy here. Thank you, Scott Van Dusen. Mike Malloy here. Welcome to, what is it, Monday? Oh, my goodness, the 31st of August, 2026. It's been a very hot month, hasn't it? He said inanely. Welcome to the podcast. I noticed something, I think it was Saturday, that got my attention from Tucker Carlson. Something weird has happened to Tucker Carlson. The same thing happened to Marjorie Taylor Greene and some of the other big suck-ups to Donald Trump. Now, Tucker Carlson and Marjorie Taylor Greene have nothing they want from Trump, whereas the people who continue to treat Trump as if he were sane do want things from Trump. But it was Tucker Carlson's call for Trump's immediate removal from office that piqued my curiosity. He claimed on one of his, I guess it was his podcast, he said that the toilet rat should be immediately removed from office. And this is despite being one of the people who was responsible, Tucker Carlson was, for foisting this worthless piece of human waste, Donald Trump, onto the American public, onto the global stage. But recently, old Tucker has been outspoken in his criticism of the toilet rat. Huh? And of course, as you know, Tucker Carlson endorsed Trump for president before the 2024 election. And there were probably hundreds of thousands of people who relied on Tucker Carlson's endorsement and voted for this worthless bastard. But anyway, Tucker Carlson has recently said that he feels tormented. That's his word. He feels tormented after helping Trump become president. And he also has previously criticized the toilet rat because of the Iran war. Tucker has said that the toilet rat is, quote, not good at this, and what, mass murder? And not a deal maker. Trump has never been a deal maker, Tucker. You know this. You should know this. You've been observing him for a very long time. He threatens. He goes to court, he sues, he manipulates, he lies, cheats, and steals, but he's not a deal maker. So anyway, Tucker Carlson has finally spoken out forcefully about this miserable son of a bitch in the White House because Tucker Carlson is afraid that Donald Trump is considering using nukes against Iran. Now, you know, Trump is... has not said publicly that he is considering nukes, but he has hinted at it in that inimitable way that Donald Trump has of causing

causing people to lose their bowels when he says something that could be interpreted as a direct threat. So on his podcast, Carlson said this, quote, "The second any president actively considers the first use of nuclear weapons, that person should be removed from office immediately, because that's got to be the red line, destroying all of humanity with a nuclear strike," end quote. Red line? Destroying all of humanity? Yeah, Tucker, you idiotic asshole, you. Yeah, that's a red line. So Tucker says he is tormented because of his suck up to Trump and his endorsements and so on and so forth. Well, yeah, I guess you would, wouldn't you, Tucker? And the thing that intrigues me about these assholes, and right now I'm talking about this asshole, Tucker Carlson, I assume that Tucker is a fairly intelligent person. He may have his intelligence totally corrupted with the bullshit that he really believes in, his belief system. But he's only now coming out of the ether about this miserable bastard Trump? Oh, come on, Tucker. Jesus. Now, in his podcast, when he was talking about his torment, he was interviewing Joe Kent, who's the former director of the National Counterterrorism Center, who resigned this year because he, Joe Kent, was opposed to Trump's war with Iran. And Tucker said in the course of that podcast, quote, "Why isn't there any attempt to remove him from office, like, immediately? Anyone who would even tolerate that kind of talk from any of his subordinates or employees is by definition unfit," end quote. Well, Tucker, millions of us recognize this from day one about this sick, demented prick. And now you say you're tormented because you endorsed him and you supported him and you sucked up to him. Wow. And Carlson previously reiterated his criticism of the toilet rat over the toilet rat's murder spree in Iran. Carlson called it, quote, "the most disastrous decision any American president has made in the past 60 years. Well, okay. So Tucker Carlson and Marjorie Taylor Greene, two of the high school cheerleaders who used to jump up and down and shout through the megaphone about how great a person Donald Trump was, are now, I don't know, understanding what they should have understood from the beginning? Well, I certainly don't want to criticize Tucker Carlson or MTG for their newly found enlightenment about this miserable son of a bitch, but I can't help but wonder what took them so long, you know? Now, I've got something here that this is kind of screwball-y, but what the hell, it is Monday, right? There are some researchers. I'll get who they are in a minute. But they are forecasting that humanity faces a catastrophic deadline in just a few weeks. And one of the scientists who came up with this accurately foresaw in a previous prediction the rise of artificial intelligence. He saw it decades ago. Well, I don't think you have to be a genius to have predicted AI. But anyway, there is a long-forgotten prediction about civilization's collapse. And these guys brought it up again. I say these guys, I don't know if it were men or women. But going back to 1960, the prestigious academic publication Science, from which I've quoted many times, it featured research, the magazine did, from three distinguished scholars at the University of Illinois. And their work in 1960 cautioned that a potential apocalyptic scenario could unfold on November 13th, 2026. Whoops, that's about 6 weeks from now, right?
Now, that research team at University of Illinois, they included Heinz von Forster, Patricia Mora, and Lawrence Amiot. These three researchers arrived at their projection by analyzing demographic patterns across Western civilization. And, of course, their prediction comes after the Nostradamus prediction of overpopulation. I think it was it Nostradamus? No, it wasn't Nostradamus. Who was it? I'm drawing a blank. It'll come to me in a second. But anyway, there was somebody in China. He's referred to as China's Nostradamus, and he issued a terrifying U.S.-Iran war warning after previous predictions he had made came true. Malthus, that's what I'm trying to think of, the prediction that overpopulation would cause civilization to collapse. Well, anyway, this new hypothesis, this new idea that we are heading for something awful in 6 weeks, it centers on the Earth hitting its breaking point due to population expansion. Now, I don't know. It seems to me that the Earth is perfectly capable of sustaining the human species for a little longer. I don't think it's going to collapse in 6 weeks, but what do I know? Anyway, when the findings of these three was released in 1960, I realize that was a long time ago, 66 years ago. But when their findings were released, the population of the Earth was about 3 billion people. And I'm so old, I remember when we hit 3 billion. I remember there was headlines about it back in 1960. It was like, oh my God, 3 billion. Well, guess where we are now? We are now at roughly 8.3 billion. Almost tripled in 66 years population. Now, these so-called doomsday prophecies are nothing new, right? We even have cartoons that go back decades, especially in magazines like Saturday Evening Post or New Yorker. There'd be some long-haired, bearded man in a robe with a sandwich board draped around his shoulders that said, "The end is near." Okay. So those prophecies are nothing new, and they're usually put out there by people who are, just playing with half a deck, if you know what I mean. Well, this particular study, the one I'm referring to from 1960, has garnered significant attention because of its scientific foundation. This doesn't come from religion or too many drugs or alcoholics or what have you. And there is one of the paper's co-authors, an Austrian-American named, the guy named von Forster. He also demonstrated prescient insight regarding AI's risks well before AI technology became woven into daily existence, as it is slowly, incrementally occurring in this country, well, globally. Anyway, in a 1995, jump ahead from 1960 to 1995, von Forster, now he's one of the people that came up with this, Heinz von Forster, he had a conversation with it was a program called The Information Philosopher, and Forster explored the emerging technology, AI's technology, and the implications. And von Forster cautioned against the misconception that AI thinks the way humans do. Now, von Forster died in 2002. He's no longer around. But he contended that even when AI executes tasks that appear intelligent, it doesn't equate to human cognition. And he labeled the assumption that it did. Von Forster said that is, quote, dangerous, end quote, for us to think that way. So, if we jump ahead now 31 years from that conversation in 1995,
And legitimate concerns are all over the place about contemporary society depending on AI for human-style interaction, which is never going to happen because it's not human, okay? Some individuals are even pursuing romantic connections with AI chatbots. Yeah, have you been reading about that? This is sick, man. No, seriously, it is fucked up. But I digress. So Von Forster's accurate forecast about AI, his prediction regarding the dynamic that would develop between AI and humanity, that makes his apocalyptic warning with these other two researchers a little more troubling. And according to the scientists and his research team, the scientists being Van Forster, Earth's population will hit its breaking point in slightly over 6 weeks. Now, of course, like me, you probably reject this completely, because I do. You know, I just think, well, yeah, population overload has been something that Malthus predicted a long time ago. And who was it that wrote a book in the 1960s, The Population Bomb, where that theory or that projection was expanded upon? Now, the catastrophic scenario that these three predicted in 1960 has nothing to do with nuclear war or natural disasters. And it simply has to do, I say simply, because it is not technological. It is us, we humans, that our demise will result from excessive population growth. And by the way, the worldwide population is expected, I've read this some time ago, it's expected to max out and start declining during the mid-2080s. And it's supposed to max out at approximately 10.3 billion humans on Earth, which would be another 2 billion. We're already at 8.3, roughly. So the British economist that I've been couldn't remember his name, Malthus, I think it was Thomas Malthus, he was the one that proposed back in the 1700s, 1800s, that humanity would at some point just completely demolish the food supply. And Malthus said at the time that that famine would be the most dreadful result of what people were doing to the natural world. And it's been said that the power of overpopulation is so superior to the power of the earth to produce the necessary food for humans to exist, that death is on its way to the human race because of our idiocy, our stupidity. Now, Malthus made this observation, again, I'm trying to remember what I've read before, but Malthus made this observation, I think, during the beginning or during the early stages of the Industrial Revolution. And apparently that didn't have any effect on him. But the agricultural innovations that have developed since then have, up to this point, successfully matched the rising global population and the food demands that, that all 8 billion of us have. I remember also, was it in the 80s when the so-called Green Revolution occurred? I may have this wrong, but a certain hybrid of wheat, I think it was wheat, was developed that was very sustainable, that was very, it would grow just about any climate. And it stopped an incipient famine that was projected to hit India. And at the time, it's 700-800 million people. And starvation on a mass basis in India, China, was averted. I think that's how I remember it. So, yeah, there have been some innovations in growing the foodstuff to feed ourselves, to feed the human species, that famine as a global eliminator of the human species doesn't seem
like it's really going to happen, although famine does exist in various places around the world, but that's because of the ridiculousness of capitalism. The bloody greed of capitalism has to do with distribution problems, in some areas growing problems that could be dealt with. And now, of course, with global warming, planetary heating, now we have a prediction on top of the prediction that says the planet is going to heat up to the point where huge areas of the world that are currently used to grow things, wheat, corn, soybeans, whatever it is, that those agricultural areas won't be able to sustain, because of the heat, growing food crops. So I just thought I would toss that in for your Monday evening. How's that, huh? Jesus Christ, every time you turn around, huh? I've got to take a sip of River Moon coffee. Please indulge me. Thank God for River Moon coffee. Well, Trump's little three-year-old tantrum continues where it concerns Canada. This crazy bastard. So guess what? According to the New York Times a couple of days ago, Canada is beginning a process of hiring scholars in this country, medical scholars, researchers, all sorts of people, away from the top U.S. universities. And so far, according to the New York Times, 21 universities in Canada announced last Thursday that they had hired dozens of researchers to join the Canadian academic ranks, the top ranks, which means what they've done, and bless their hearts for doing it, they have poached, you might say, these recruits from the United States. And of the incoming 64 researchers, 48 will leave American campuses, including Harvard, Yale, MIT, and the remaining, 20 or so, is that right? Yeah, are from Europe, Asia, and Australia. But of the 64 researchers that Canada has said, you know, come to our country. We'll provide whatever you need to do your research. We aren't run by crazy fuckers like Russia, like China, like the United States. Come here. And so researchers and physicists and people doing critical medical research are saying, yeah, it is time to leave. And they're going. And this turmoil that the toilet rat has caused in academia in this country, and as I mentioned before, he fucks up or shits on anything that comes near him. You know, this bloated golf club swinging cheating bastard, it doesn't matter what the topic, what the subject, what the enterprise is. If it gets anywhere near this son of a bitch, it will be corrupted and eventually destroyed. So this turmoil that he has caused in American academia, which, by the way, was precipitated by a crackdown on the prestigious universities by this toilet rat, and his attacks, not just him, but the other cretinous bastards in his administration, attacks on scientific research groups. Well, all of that taken together has allowed Canada this opportunity to lure some of those scholars to Canada. And those scholars represent some of the top minds in the United States. What is one of the areas that the United States has excelled for literally for generations? It's been our academia. It's the upper levels. I'm not stupid enough to say that everyone has had a chance to take advantage of this upper level learning, but we have had some of the most prestigious universities
conducting and successfully conducting research into all sorts of areas. And the toilet rat, because he is an ignorant fucking bum who has no appreciation of anything other than his goddamn cheeseburgers and his golf and his money, is destroying it, corrupting it. And people who work in pure research don't need and can't exist with that kind of an attitude. So when an offer comes along and it's considered, they're taking it. So the hiring of these people is being paid for through a Canadian government investment of about 500 million Canadian dollars, which is about 350 U.S. dollars, in research fields that are strategically important, from global warming to medical research to artificial intelligence. And the program was announced last December as part of a $1.2 billion investment in Canadian innovation projects, with a second round of 63 academics to be hired next year. And where is a huge part of those 63 academics going to come from? If things continue, and I don't see why they won't, as long as this ignorant savage is president, if things continue in this country the way they have gone, then the majority of those academics will come from the United States. And there's a term for it. We used to be the perpetrators of brain drain from other countries, whether they were Eastern European countries or the UK or China or Japan. And now the brain drain is going the other way because this filthy bastard Trump doesn't like smart people. Because, you know, as he said, he's the smartest person ever, huh? I'll be back in a moment. I'm Mike Malloy.

0: I'm Rick Smith, and this is Labor History in 2.
1: On this day in labor history, the year was 1934. That was the day 7,000 white and Filipino lettuce workers in California's Salinas Valley walked out on strike. Salinas was the lettuce capital of the world. The division of labor in the valley was largely ethnically based. Filipinos did much of the field labor, while whites worked in the packing sheds. At the time, Filipinos made up 40% of the total agricultural workforce in the Salinas Valley. They had founded the Filipino Labor Union a year earlier. White packing shed workers had organized into the AFL's Vegetable Packers Association. While the VPA had been reluctant to work with the FLU, they now sought to join forces in strike action. Both unions agreed neither would return to work until both had achieved victory. Together, they demanded wage increases, union recognition, and better working conditions. Losing $100,000 a day, the growers soon imported scabs of all races. They enlisted the California Highway Patrol to arrest striking Filipinos on incitement and vagrancy charges. Soon, the VPA agreed to arbitration, leaving the FLU to continue the strike alone. Some speculated the members were threatened with the loss of their charter if they refused to return to work. The striking Filipino workers continued to organize job actions and experienced increased retaliation as a result. VPA leaders publicly distanced themselves from the Filipino strikers, and racially charged vigilante violence intensified. It culminated in the burning down of the labor camp where hundreds of Filipino workers lived a month after the strike began. Vigilantes then drove as many as 800 Filipinos from the valley at gunpoint. The strike was officially called off, and those that remained returned to work. By October, both unions had won wage increases.
2: When most Americans think about debt, they think about overspending, credit cards, luxury purchases, maybe buying something they couldn't afford. But medical debt is a different beast. Nobody plans for a cancer diagnosis or a car accident. Nobody expects their child to get sick in the middle of the night. Yet every year, millions of Americans find themselves facing crushing medical bills, even when they have insurance. Welcome to Code WAC, where we break down how our healthcare system really works, what it means for you, and how to make it better for everyone. I'm your host, Brenda Gazar. Today on Code WAC, we're talking with Sally Greenberg, CEO of the National Consumers League, about the hidden costs of getting sick in America, the patients whose lives have been upended by medical debt, and why she believes the system is failing the people it's supposed to serve. Greenberg said one story in particular captures what's wrong with medical debt in America. It involves a patient who was sued by Johns Hopkins Hospital.
3: There's a woman named Lakeisha Spence who was featured in the Baltimore Sun article, and she lives very close to Hopkins. She learned that her bank account and paychecks were placed on a legal hold by a law firm that was representing Johns Hopkins, over $5,000 in unpaid medical bills. So that's a tiny amount. She works as a security guard for $15 an hour. And she checked her account. She thought she had $152 in it. So you can imagine this is a person of very limited means. And she found out that the law firm had taken all of her money from the account, and now she was facing bankruptcy.
2: Get the full Code WAC story on ProgressiveVoices.com and on the PV app. Catch all our episodes by subscribing to Code WAC wherever you find your podcasts. 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
4: All right, welcome back. Part two. You know what? I think I totally forgot to mention my sponsor this evening. And he is somebody who has sponsored so many of these podcasts. I'm horribly embarrassed, Dave. My sponsor is Dave Fry of DaveFryMusic.com. And this is Dave's message for his sponsorship this time. Hey, Mike, it's the end of the month, and it's time for my civic duty, supporting your efforts in keeping it lit and crossing my fingers for the midterms. So, from Bob Dylan's Hard Rain's Gonna Fall, this. And what did you hear, my blue-eyed son? And what did you hear, my darling young man? I heard the sound of a thunder. It roared out a warning. Heard the roar of a wave that could drown the whole world. Heard 100 drummers whose hands were ablazing. Heard 10,000 whispering and nobody listening. Heard one person starves. I heard many people laughing. Heard the song of a poet who died in the gutter. Heard the sound of a clown who cried in the alley. It's a hard rain gonna fall. Till we make it to the other side. Thanks, Mike. Well, no, thank you. Dave Fry of DaveFryMusic.com. And as I've mentioned a number of times, I'm sure, Dave Fry and a bunch of other people. I have a group, a solid group, like Captain Shucks. And there's just a bunch of folks who have been steady sponsors of this podcast over the months and years. And I am, forever grateful. It's the only thing that keeps us going is people supporting this podcast financially. You know, I've said before, it doesn't take a lot of money to keep this this rickety wagon rolling, but it does take a bit of money. And people like Dave Fry and everybody who contributes. But I'm talking about Dave Fry tonight. People like him are just invaluable to this podcast. So Dave Fry at Dave Fry Music. And if you haven't gone to his website, please do. You'll find all sorts of delights there. DaveFryMusic.com. Okay? Okay. Thanks, Dave. What? Oh, yeah. Where was I? Hiring the scholars away from the United States. You know, scientists, by their nature, stay away from political discourse. It's a losing situation. They are involved in science, in research, in figuring things out that ostensibly will, for the most part, benefit their fellow human beings. So they stay away from politics. It's bullshit anyway. But some of these scientists now, these researchers, these academics are saying that the toilet rat's assault on science is one of the reasons they're leaving the United States. Philip Zamore, I think that's how you pronounce it. He is the chair of RNA Therapeutics Institute at the University of Massachusetts. He said, quote, "I used to live in the country that I thought was the most enthusiastic about the prospects for science improving the human condition, or any country in the world. And I woke up one day, and that wasn't true anymore." End quote. Yeah, especially RNA technology, is that the right word? Research, I guess it'd be better. The use of RNA as a delivery system to attack all sorts of diseases that are killing people, making people age too quickly, making people develop cancers or diabetes or whatever. RNA research, and this dumb savage fuck in the White House has ordered so much of this research cut, ended, stopped. So anyway, Philip Zamore, who's the chair of the RNA Therapeutics Institute at UMass. He's been recruited to McGill University in Montreal. And that university has also hired five other researchers who will then, these people will join the medical faculty at McGill University. McGill University is comparable to the prestigious universities in the United States. McGill is prestigious in and of its own right. But as just a point of comparison, it's kind of like Harvard Medical or Yale University or MIT or Columbia. But I digress. Dr. Zamore said, quote, "If scientists can't stand up for truth, no one will," end quote. And that's the horror of this ignorant bastard who's in the White House. Trump's whole life is a fucking lie. He is a lie. He is a walking just conglomeration of lies, deception, and bullshit. And it exudes from him like the farts and the burps that come out of his bloated body, according to people around him, on a constant basis. And because of his abysmal ignorance, he drives people away. And not just because of him, fuck him, but because he controls, or he has control, or thinks he has, and so far he's shown he does have, control over research dollars, over money that goes to university research departments, no matter what the research is involved in. Trump doesn't like that shit, see? Everything is supposed to come because he is such a beautiful, wonderful, brilliant human being. Jesus Christ. So anyway, this Canadian-bound brain drain from the United States began last year when the toilet rat initiated policies that targeted foreign students, academic freedom, funding for all sorts of research programs. Trump is a racist pig bastard. And he doesn't like all these non-white people, unless they're coming from whites from South Africa or Sweden, then it's okay. Here's an example. The Times points out a guy named Kevin Hall, who was a nutrition scientist who left the United States National Institutes of Health last year. He accused federal officials of censoring his research on ultra-processed foods, and he's been hired at the University of Ottawa in Canada. And the irony, of course, is now this warm brain heroin addict, RFK Jr., is now belching and burping and farting about processed foods along with this magical Dr. Oz creature. And here, Kevin Hall, last year, tried to develop research into this garbage, but you know, the processed food industry, which is massive. Jesus Christ, take a look down the aisles of your local grocery store. Every time I go to a Publix here in Atlanta and I take a look at some of the shit that's offered up as food, it's shocking even to me. I don't know why I said even to me, but it is shocking. Anyway, Canada's Minister of Industry, her name is Melanie Joly. She told reporters an announcement in Vancouver of this new university hiring situation. She said, quote, "While certain countries are cutting research and turning their back on academic freedom, we are doubling down on science," end quote. Yeah. Why isn't that happening here? Well, you know why. Ms. Joly, the industry minister of Canada, I think I'm pronouncing it right, Joly, she said what they're doing in Canada is the world's largest talent attraction project. And not to be outdone, the European Union is making a similar push to drain away the brilliance of American researchers, American academics, American scientists. And we're just sitting here and it's happening. I mean, the breadth and depth of what this miserable fuck Donald Trump is doing to this country is, when you take a look at it, it's incalculable, and it makes you want to turn away and go, no, I don't want to hear it. I don't want to. It's too much. I know that feeling. But we better pay attention. We better stop him legally and peacefully, of course. Because if we don't, we are going to wind up, now, no offense here, my UK listeners, but we are going to wind up as an example of the death of empire. Maybe it's a good thing, but look what happened to the British Empire after World War II. Look what happened to it. It went from being the British Empire to being the British Isles, right? Anyway, Miss Joly, the industry minister in Canada, said, quote, years from now, we will look back at today's announcement and we will be able to seize the lasting impact of our choices, end quote, which is a pretty fancy way of saying that what she is doing makes perfect sense. And as she puts it, years from now, the result of Canada doing this will become completely apparent. Canada will be one of the leading countries, if it isn't already, but even more so, one of the leading countries where it concerns research of all sorts. And the United States, the damage that Trump is doing to this country is just, there's no point in talking about it. It is massive. So here's another one. A guy named Seth Guakima. He's a professor in civil and environmental engineering, University of Michigan. He said that unpredictable decisions about funding, government funding, prompted him to take his work elsewhere. And what does he do? His work focuses on how climate hazards affect communities. And that work, by its very nature, of course, has become almost impossible to fund because the toilet rat wants to hear nothing about climate disaster because he is a climate disaster. Not only is he one, he perpetuates more disaster every place this slob bastard goes. So, Dr. Guakima, who will start at Western University in London, Ontario, in January, he said this, quote, every country sets its priorities in terms of what is going to get funded. And I think Canada has done a very good job of supporting research in areas that really matter to society, end quote. University of Toronto, in addition to some of these other names I've mentioned, has also recruited six academics, an astrophysicist from MIT, Sarah Seeger, who happens to be a Canadian, but she has been working at MIT because it offered the best academic freedom, the best funding, the best scientific environment. Now, she is going back to London, Ontario. Who else? Well, to sum it up, universities in Canada, these have become the latest pathway for some Americans to leave the United States based on the ignorant bastards' administration policies. And also, Canada has been expanding citizenship eligibility for people who can prove their Canadian ancestry. And that is resulting in thousands of applications, according to the Times, from Americans. Ah, damn it, I don't have Canadian grandparents. I have Irish grandparents. That used to be part of the UK. Oh, well, you win a few, you lose a few, right? Now, the toilet rat has opened his filthy mouth where it concerns Canada yet again. Yesterday afternoon, this ignorant bastard tried to escalate trade war with Canada that he is responsible for 100%. And he issued a demand on his filthy little toy social media platform, Pravda Social, that Canadian companies who want to do business with the United States has got to move their headquarters from Canada to the United States immediately. What the fuck? I mean, this man is certifiably insane. Now, this bullshit out of his mouth yesterday came as Canadian officials are warning that country, Canada, is preparing for an extended hassle with the United States after the so-called trade talks collapsed because of this filthy toilet rat. And he then announced tariffs as high as 50% on some Canadian goods, including dairy products and lumber. lumber, the U.S. housing industry that is in a shitstorm of problems even now. But now lumber imports from Canada, a country from which we get a tremendous amount of lumber that is used for construction. So Canada has levied reciprocal tariffs against the United States where it concerns steel, aluminum, other exports. I hope Canada, as Mark Carney, the Prime Minister of Canada, promised last week, I hope Canada levies tariffs against the United States dollar for dollar, product for product. The only way to stand up to a bully is to slap his fucking orange face, if that bully were Donald Trump, to slap his orange face and just say, fuck you. You know, you're not going to do this. Who do you think you're fucking with? So, yay, Canada. So, yesterday afternoon, the slimy toilet rat said Canadian companies should move their headquarters and their production facilities if they want to avoid more tariffs. Tariffs that are scheduled to take effect in 2027, which is, what, 4 months away? But see, this is what Trump considers deal-making. You threaten the most outrageous bullshit against a person that must be dealt with, or in this case, the country. The dumb bastard wrote this on Pravda Social, quote, let all Canadian companies that are doing business with America move to the United States immediately. Many of them are companies that moved out years ago due to stupid U.S. leadership. When you move back, there are no tariffs, end quote. Oh, my God. Immediately. All right, everybody, listen, stick your head out your living room window. Do you hear all those moving vans in Canada packing up, the factories closing down, the research centers, the universities, everything that involves is involved with the economy of Canada moving out? They're moving to the United States. Yes, indeed. Oh, Jesus Christ. And then this insulting son of a bitch in a separate post, he said that Canada was one of America's worst trading partners. Canada is our second largest trading partner. And Canada and the United States conduct close to $1 trillion in cross-border economic activity every year. That's according to the U.S. Trade Representative. But this ignorant bastard Trump wrote this, quote, one of the worst abusers is Canada. I don't want Canadian cars. I don't want Canadian parts. I don't want Canadian anything. They've been ripping us off for decades, and it's going to stop, end quote. To folks in Canada who listen to this podcast, I don't know what to say, except he's fucking insane. Millions, tens of millions of Americans understand he's fucking insane. Once this bastard is removed from office, legally and peacefully, this shit will stop. And I just hope that Canadians understand that the vast majority of Americans, I'm not talking about these red hat wearing MAGA fucks, but the vast majority of Americans look at what he says about Canada as being the bullshit that it really is. Please try not to be offended. Well, of course, you're going to be offended. But like my mom used to say to me when I come home and say somebody had said something shitty about me, my mother would say, well, just consider the source. And I'm hoping that our Canadian friends and allies will do the same where it concerns this ignorant son of a bitch. So the toilet rat said that his tariff agenda, not just against Canada, but Mexico, against all these countries, that was responsible for saving the American automobile industry. But, I mean, this dumb bastard, U.S. manufacturers rely on parts and systems assembled in other countries, including Canada. And without those parts, without those systems already assembled before they're shipped to the U.S. auto industry is going to suffer. So the building industry in this country, the auto industry in this country, the farming industry in this country, the research industry, the academic industry, entertainment industry, all of it, every fucking bit of it is being polluted and destroyed by this ignorant savage. Now, earlier this year, the Ford Motor Company, released a statement thanking the toilet rat for including some vehicle parts in tariff exemptions. But, oh, thank you, sir, for not, thank you for only beating me on my legs. Thank you for not beating me across my face. Thank you, sir, thank you. It's unclear if the U.S. auto industry will escape what? Economic hardship, unemployment, and not just the auto industry, but the people who work there because of the ignorant savage's latest round of tariffs. And this ignorant bastard on his Pravda Social toy social media platform seemed to indicate that the opposite would be true. Huh? The opposite would be true. America, we are going to benefit. Yes, we are. From the, as we have so far since the filthy toilet rat took his second presidency, right? We have benefited. Haven't we benefited? Hey, hey, can I see hands? How many people here think that we have benefited? Please raise your hand. Oh, look, millions of hands going up. Oh, wait a minute. They're going up because the middle finger in all those hands is extended. Okay. So, the toilet rat doesn't like negotiations. He only, you know, the art of the deal. The art of the deal to Trump is to threaten. So, because he doesn't like, you know, all this blah, blah, blah negotiations, he's leaned towards a different strategy now. And that is to take all sorts of opportunities that he creates to fan the flames of his conflict with Canada's Premier Mark Carney and other Canadian politicians like Doug Ford, who's the Premier of Ontario. You got to love Doug Ford. Doug Ford is the one who told Trump to kiss his ass. Yeah, absolutely. So on Thursday, in order to really let those damn Canadians know, the toilet rat unveiled an executive order directing all U.S. federal agencies to refer to Lake Ontario as Lake America. Oh, Jesus Christ. The Gulf of America. And pretty soon, we won't have an Atlantic Ocean. We'll have the American Ocean, or better yet, the Trump Ocean, right? Doug Ford, who, you know, the premier of Ontario province, he was drawn into a personal confrontation with Trump last week, and that's when he told Trump to kiss his ass. But Doug Ford warned on Sunday, yesterday, that a trade war would be immensely destructive to the economies of both the United States and Canada. Ford was on ABC this week, yesterday, and he said, quote, "Everyone's feeling bullied by President Trump, and this is the worst thing you could do for the American economy. I just don't see the purpose. It's absolutely backwards." And he called Trump's move, quote, "something out of Saturday Night Live." Oh, my God. You go, Doug. And so it goes. It's only Monday. And the excrement is hitting the fan, thanks to you-know-who. All right, subscribers, little bonus coming momentarily. Everybody else, I hope to see you tomorrow. So in the meantime, please stay safe, take care, and keep it lit, all right? Keep it lit. I'm Mike Malloy.

0: I'm Rick Smith, and this is Labor History in Two.
1: On this day in labor history, the year was 1934. That was the day 7,000 white and Filipino lettuce workers in California's Salinas Valley walked out on strike. Salinas was the lettuce capital of the world. The division of labor in the valley was largely ethnically based. Filipinos did much of the field labor, while whites worked in the packing sheds. At the time, Filipinos made up 40% of the total agricultural workforce in the Salinas Valley. They had founded the Filipino Labor Union a year earlier. White packing shed workers had organized into the AFL's Vegetable Packers Association. While the VPA had been reluctant to work with the FLU, they now sought to join forces in strike action. Both unions agreed neither would return to work until both had achieved victory. Together, they demanded wage increases, union recognition, and better working conditions. Losing $100,000 a day, the growers soon imported scabs of all races. They enlisted the California Highway Patrol to arrest striking Filipinos on incitement and vagrancy charges. Soon, the VPA agreed to arbitration, leaving the FLU to continue the strike alone. Some speculated the members were threatened with the loss of their charter if they refused to return to work. The striking Filipino workers continued to organize job actions and experienced increased retaliation as a result. VPA leaders publicly distanced themselves from the Filipino strikers, and racially charged vigilante violence intensified. It culminated in the burning down of the labor camp where hundreds of Filipino workers lived a month after the strike began. Vigilantes then drove as many as 800 Filipinos from the valley at gunpoint. The strike was officially called off, and those that remained returned to work. By October, both unions had won wage increases.
2: When most Americans think about debt, they think about overspending, credit cards, luxury purchases, maybe buying something they couldn't afford. But medical debt is a different beast. Nobody plans for a cancer diagnosis or a car accident. Nobody expects their child to get sick in the middle of the night. Yet every year, millions of Americans find themselves facing crushing medical bills, even when they have insurance. Welcome to Code WAC, where we break down how our healthcare system really works, what it means for you, and how to make it better for everyone. I'm your host, Brenda Gazar. Today on Code WAC, we're talking with Sally Greenberg, CEO of the National Consumers League, about the hidden costs of getting sick in America, the patients whose lives have been upended by medical debt, and why she believes the system is failing the people it's supposed to serve. Greenberg said one story in particular captures what's wrong with medical debt in America.

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1: When most Americans think about debt, they think about overspending, credit cards, luxury purchases, maybe buying something they couldn't afford. 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Greenberg said one story in particular captures what's wrong with medical debt in America. It involves a patient who was sued by Johns Hopkins Hospital.
2: There's a woman named Lakeisha Spence who was featured in the Baltimore Sun article, and she lives very close to Hopkins. She learned that her bank account and paychecks were placed on a legal hold by a law firm that was representing Johns Hopkins, over $5,000 in unpaid medical bills. So that's a tiny amount. She works as a security guard for $15 an hour. And she checked her account. She thought she had $152 in it. So you can imagine this is a person of very limited means. And she found out that the law firm had taken all of her money from the account, and now she was facing bankruptcy.
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4: 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We have a powerful, important show for you this week. We start out talking with the ACLU about what you can do to help protect democracy, protect our voting rights, protect our nation. Lots of great tips in that segment. After that, we have one of the million care conversations. You're going to want to hear this one. I share my own care story and then share about how you sharing your care story can help change our nation for the better. Following that segment, we dive into paid family medical leave. What's happening? Why is the policy moving? And how you can help make it move forward even faster. Then we close the show talking about maternal health, a very, very, very important topic. We're going to jump right in with our first guest, Deirdre Shefflin, who is with the ACLU, saving us and our civil liberties everywhere. Welcome, welcome, welcome, Deirdre.
5: Thank you, Kristen. I'm happy to be here.
4: Right now, everything is under attack. Our right to vote, our right to free speech, our right to everything that is anything that we ever had in our Constitution, our Bill of Rights, et cetera, et cetera, et cetera. Can you let me and our listeners know if I am making too big of a deal out of the problem that I am seeing? Or, you know, is the situation actually critical?
5: I would say the situation is pretty critical, but I would also say there's reason for a lot of hope. So far, the Trump administration's, for instance, many, many, many attempts to undermine voting, to undermine fair and free elections, have been mostly stopped by the courts. So that's just one example of, you know, right now we are 23-0 in terms of the Trump administration's attempts to force states to share their voting lists, their lists of registered voters in their state with the Trump administration. That's a violation of privacy. That's a big, big, big overreach by the Trump administration. It's not appropriate for them to be meddling in what are state-run elections in that way. And so far, the courts have really held the line. So I think there is reason for hope, but also, you know, they're testing. They're testing whether our laws and our democracy is going to hold. So we're right to be concerned, but don't lose hope.
4: I love that. Right to be concerned. Don't lose hope. Also, don't stop persisting in protecting our democracy. So one of the things that we hear a lot at Moms Rising is, why is democracy under attack? Every eligible voter should be able to vote. Why is there so much voter suppression legislation?

0: voter suppression action. What is happening? Can you give context to our listeners and our audience about where in the world is this attack on our voting rights coming from? Like, what is the root?
1: You know the old saying, it's the economy, stupid? Well, in this case, I would say it's the power, stupid. You know, or not stupid, but like, it's the power. It's a power grab. You know, the Trump administration has made a decision that it does not want to be held accountable by voters. That is a core part of our democracy, being held accountable by voters. And voters being able to choose their representatives and hold them accountable, not the other way around. You know, elected officials should not be choosing their voters. Voters should be choosing their elected officials and being able to hold them accountable. This administration has done everything that they can think of to try to dismantle our system of checks and balances, dismantle the ability for voters to actually represent someone who is reflective of them through all of the rampant gerrymandering that we've seen, mid-cycle gerrymandering across the country, dismantle their ability to hold their officials accountable by other means. You know, this administration's used their power to try to intimidate and bully people who don't agree with them into silence. And so I think the reason is it's just a massive power grab. They want to be able to enrich themselves. They want to be able to do whatever they want without any accountability. And it's not more complicated than that. So undermining the fairness and freedom of our elections is just one piece of a broader push towards an autocracy. And I don't know if you or your listeners saw the New York Times article today on, you know, they've been tracking different ways in which the United States is moving towards an autocracy and away from being a democracy. And, you know, every time they do one of these installments, we're closer to an autocracy. So they are definitely pushing, but we are going to push back and have been pushing back. And the ACLU, yes, in particular, is fighting with everything that we have to ensure that this midterm election is fair and free. So we have built out our largest ever election safeguarding program that involves litigation, that involves advocacy, communications, and organizing. All of those parts working together to ensure that every eligible voter can vote, can have their vote counted, and can have the results respected. The way we're seeing this midterm election is going all the way through January 3rd, the date at which democratically elected members of Congress must be seated. So we are not stopping our election safeguarding program until every single person who has been democratically elected, has their election certified, and is seated in their proper seat in Congress. Until that happens, we are going to be on guard and fighting every step of the way. We shouldn't have to do all this, right? It's a signal to all of us that we are in a dangerous situation, that we have to work so hard to have a fair and free election. But here we are, and we will work. And everyone who's listening to you right now should join in and be part of safeguarding the election in their state.
0: The time when we see voter suppression of eligible voters is when people think they need to cheat to win their election. It's definitely a power grab, like you said. It's a power grab in a time of polls where the policies that Republican leaders and Donald Trump are pushing are polling very low. Everybody needs healthcare, Democrats, Republicans, independents, libertarians, and yet Donald Trump and Republican leaders have absolutely cut healthcare in historically bad ways, right? And so they're polling very bad. And when you are polling badly and you want to win and grab that power, then you have to cheat. And so this is voter suppression is really cheating. Let's get to what we can do, because you at the ACLU have a tremendously powerful program. And I'm wondering if you could touch on also the importance of early voting in this environment.
1: Yes. So the number one Most important thing we can do is get people out to vote. We want as many people to vote and to vote early. So as soon as polls open, as soon as you're able to vote, get your ballot in, get your neighbors and your family members to also vote, vote early. The second really important thing that everyone can do is be trained to be an election observer. Be trained to be at polling places in your community, observing what's going on. If anything that looks like voter suppression is happening, if people are getting turned away at the polling place, not being given a provisional ballot, if ICE shows up or other law enforcement, that might create fear for some people in terms of their voting. If anything like that happens, you can be trained to immediately notify the ACLU and other organizations who are monitoring so that we can very quickly do something about it, whether it is take a legal action, alert the Secretary of State, alert the Attorney General in that state, whatever it is. But that kind of early warning system is, say, you know, you see something, say something. As soon as you see something is awry, say something, and we can get it resolved as quickly as possible. The third
0: step. Wait, raise his hand. I'm so excited about this. We've heard from our members that they love reporting in when something's happening because action is taken in a positive way. How do people report it in? If you see something, say something. Where do they say something?
1: Yes. So many states have voter hotlines. And so you can go through a training, get trained so that you know if what you're reporting is actually an attempt at voter suppression or is just normal voting and the way it's supposed to go. So first, go to a training. ACLU can train you. We have a sign up on our website. You can sign up to be part of People Power, Election Defenders, and you can be trained. After you're trained, then you'll be given a hotline, a voter hotline in your state that you can call and alert to whatever you are seeing. The third piece is actually keeping track of the counting, making sure counting stays on track, that the counting goes as it should, and that the election results are certified. Now, normally this is not something we need to worry about. It just happens. It just, you know, happens as part of regular election administration, and it's not something that we need to keep our eyes on. This year, we need to keep our eyes on it. And we need to make sure that the election results are being fairly counted, reported, and certified. And so all of those are steps that we, the people, can watch, can keep track of. And if it looks like something is going awry, can protest, can alert our elected officials in our state, can demand that our democracy work the way it's supposed to work.
0: I love that. And I love that you said that in the context of how we started this conversation, which is that when these egregious assaults on our ability to vote and our ability to run our democracy have reached the courts, we've won for democracy 23 times. And that's so right. This should be incentive for anybody who sees something to say something, because it's important to know about the voter suppression in order to bring forward the full force of the law, the actual law that protects our right to vote into engagement, because it looking like we're going to need that. We have like a minute left, and I'm wondering if you have one piece of advice for people whose hair is lighting on fire, they're just freaking out reading the newspaper every day because it is not good. What's your advice for what people can do to hold on to democracy?
1: Listen, our democracy is 250 years old and counting. Right? We have had this democracy in its imperfect state for a long time. And I believe in the power of all of us together to defend this democracy and to strengthen it on the other side of this. So don't panic. Just get together, organize with your community. One of the other things that we didn't talk about is making voting the joyful, fun experience that it's supposed to be. So one of the things that the ACLU is doing in connection with other groups is party at the polls. So making your polling places joyful, fun, mini community parties, so that when people go to vote, they have a really good experience, a safe experience, a happy experience. That's what our democracy should be. So don't panic, get involved. And I believe that on the other side of this, we will have a stronger democracy to show for it.
0: 150% agree. Everybody, choose your voting walk-up song. I'm thinking This Girl Is On Fire by Alicia Keys. I'm ready to go for democracy. Thank you so much for all you do, everybody. Please also get involved with the ACLU support. Thank you, Deirdre.
1: Thank you so much.
0: We're going to take a quick break, but stick around. We'll be right back with our next guest, who's going to talk about 1 million Care Conversations and you. We'll be back in just a moment. We're going to fight for love.
2: I'm Rick Smith, and this is Labor History in Two. On this day in labor history, the year was 1934. That was the day 7,000 white and Filipino lettuce workers in California's Salinas Valley walked out on strike. Salinas was the lettuce capital of the world. The division of labor in the valley was largely ethnically based. Filipinos did much of the field labor while whites worked in the packing sheds. At the time, Filipinos made up 40% of the total agricultural workforce in the Salinas Valley. They had founded the Filipino Labor Union a year earlier. White packing shed workers had organized into the AFL's Vegetable Packers Association. While the VPA had been reluctant to work with the FLU, they now sought to join forces in strike action. Both unions agreed neither would return to work until both had achieved victory. Together, they demanded wage increases, union recognition, and better working conditions. Losing $100,000 a day, the growers soon imported scabs of all races. They enlisted the California Highway Patrol to arrest striking Filipinos on incitement and vagrancy charges. Soon, the VPA agreed to arbitration, leaving the FLU to continue the strike alone. Some speculated the members were threatened with the loss of their charter if they refused to return to work. The striking Filipino workers continued to organize job actions and experienced increased retaliation as a result. VPA leaders publicly distanced themselves from the Filipino strikers and racially charged vigilante violence intensified. It culminated in the burning down of the labor camp where hundreds of Filipino workers lived a month after the strike began. Vigilantes then drove as many as 800 Filipinos from the valley at gunpoint. The strike was officially called off, and those that remained returned to work. By October, both unions had won wage increases.
3: When most Americans think about debt, they think about overspending, credit cards, luxury purchases, maybe buying something they couldn't afford. But medical debt is a different beast. Nobody plans for a cancer diagnosis or a car accident. Nobody expects their child to get sick in the middle of the night. Yet every year, millions of Americans find themselves facing crushing medical bills, even when they have insurance. Welcome to Code WAC, where we break down how our healthcare system really works, what it means for you, and how to make it better for everyone. I'm your host, Brenda Gazar. Today on Code WAC, we're talking with Sally Greenberg, CEO of the National Consumers League, about the hidden costs of getting sick in America, the patients whose lives have been upended by medical debt, and why she believes the system is failing the people it's supposed to serve. Greenberg said one story in particular captures what's wrong with medical debt in America. It involves a patient who was sued by Johns Hopkins Hospital.
4: There's a woman named Lakeisha Spence who was featured in the Baltimore Sun article, and she lives very close to Hopkins. She learned that her bank account and paychecks were placed on a legal hold by a law firm that was representing Johns Hopkins, over $5,000 in unpaid medical bills. So that's a tiny amount. She works as a security guard for $15 an hour. And she checked her account. She thought she had $152 in it. So you can imagine this is a person of very limited means. And she found out that the law firm had taken all of her money from the account, and now she was facing bankruptcy.
3: Get the full Code WAC story on progressivevoices.com and on the PV app. Catch all our episodes by subscribing to Code WAC wherever you find your podcasts. 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
0: Welcome back to Breaking Through with me, Kristen Rauffing-Feiner, powered by Moms Rising. We have I, Jen Poo, with National Domestic Workers Alliance, with Caring Across Generations, with many organizations, and she is bringing forward a campaign across many organizations across the entire country of 1 million conversations. And we're going to have a million conversations right now. Actually, we'll have one of 1 million. To you, iGen, what's a million conversations?
5: Oh, I'm so happy to be with you, Kristen. And thank you for being in conversation with me. 1 million care conversations is a campaign to start the biggest public conversation about care in the history of the country. We want to hear from all of you. We want to talk to all of you. We want to hear your ideas for how to make caregiving better in our country. We know that there are about 130 million of us navigating care. So care is this like vast experience in the United States of America. And we want to understand it from your very particular experience and your very particular family, community context. So just to model what we're trying to do, I want to actually have a conversation with you, Kristen, and ask you the questions that we're going to be asking people in these conversations. And I just want to start with asking you to share a little bit about your personal caregiving experience.
0: Oh, that's such a big question because care is everywhere, every day, all the time, all the years. I will share that my sort of sparking care experience was when I had my son. He was born with a primary immune deficiency, which meant a minor cold, ended up in hospital trips. And it was really shocking and surprising, and we weren't planning for a medical emergency. And in fact, I was planning to go back to work. But I found out the hard way, like many people do, that I didn't have any paid family medical leave for either the birth of a new baby or a serious health crisis, and I had both. So I was pushed out of my job when I had my son, and then I had a moment of loneliness, of freaking out, of all the things. And I thought about my own upbringing, my mom's care story, and she was a single mom. And so I really had a moment where I realized there is no netting, no safety net, no nothing. If you have an unplanned health emergency, if you have a baby and you aren't quite ready to be pushed out of the labor force. And so I started working to make sure that luck alone should not determine if a family can thrive. Right now, luck alone determines if a family can thrive. People get pushed out of the labor force. Childcare costs more than college, so it's hard to get back into childcare and back into the labor force. And then you end up in a downward spiral, which we see across our country right now. So that's my starting care story.
5: What do you think, as you remember back to that experience, what comes to mind as something that would have helped you? What would, if whether it's a policy or some other kind of solution or something, now that you look back and you think about the bigger picture, what do you think would have been most helpful to you and other families who might be in your position?
0: Yeah, and you're right. This happens every day in America because we are one of only 6 countries on the actual planet Earth without paid family medical leave when a new baby arrives or a serious health crisis strikes. That means it's happening all the time, my experience. And it's often a surprise, just like it was a surprise to me. I didn't realize that we lacked all of our care infrastructure, basically. And so what I think would help is paid family medical leave when a new baby arrives or a serious health crisis strikes yourself or a close loved one. What I think would help is health care for all. Right now, we've got Republican leaders in Congress rolling back health care, rolling back disability care, rolling back elder care. All of those policies should be expanded, not restricted. And then we're going to have to double down on the consumer protections around health care, too. We had a bunch of great consumer protections go in with the Affordable Care Act when that passed through. But over time, there's been a chipping away at the consumer protections around healthcare that's giving insurance companies excuses to deny care. So when we say healthcare for all, we mean healthcare for all, not denied necessary care. We also need access to affordable childcare. We need access to nutritious food. We need access to elder care. Many of us are having babies at the same time as we're caring for our older parents in the panini of pressure between 2 sandwiches. And we need disability care. And these policies together don't just lift families. They lift the economy. The care workforce needs to be paid fairly, but according to the Bureau of Labor Statistics, the care workforce is one of the fastest growing workforces in America right now. People in the care workforce need living wages so they can stay in that profession. And also, we need to make sure that our economy does well. And now here's the kicker. Being a mom is a greater predictor of wage and hiring discrimination than gender, and moms of color, due to structural racism, experience compounded wage restrictions. But when you pass that set of care policies, it actually lowers the wage gaps between moms and non-moms, and the people who make the most consumer purchasing decisions are actually moms, so it lifts our economy. So these are win-win-win-win-win policies, whether or not you've ever had a child, a mother, a father, or been in a family. It helps all of us to have a care infrastructure.
5: What do you say to moms who might think, like, that's nice, but will those policies ever really happen in our country?
0: Yes, I say absolutely. We have excellent, excellent examples at the state level. We've been passing these policies in piecemeal at the state level and some cities even across the country. And I imagine the states marching across the country toward the U.S. Capitol, because you shouldn't have to win the boss lottery or the state lottery or the geography lottery in order to have access to a care infrastructure. Just like we need to build bridges and roads to go to work, to drive on, to get there to our jobs, we need to build that care infrastructure so parents can thrive and go to work, kids can succeed, care workers can stay in their profession that they love, and we can also have businesses prosper as well. So we need these policies, and they are coming, first in the city and state level. And with our pressure, with our persistence, they will soon be at the federal level as well.
5: And when you think about your role as a caregiver, I know that you've cared for multiple members of your family in different ways over the years, and I'm sure you expect to care for others going forward. What about the caregiving experience do you love the most, and what would you really change?
0: What I love the most is time. Time to be there when it matters most. Time to be there for a baby's first moments. Time to be there. And I did have paid family medical leave when my mom passed. It's very special to be able to be there, and very important. And end times as well. So time is what I really appreciate the most. And let's face it, if you have a health crisis happening, you are not going to be able to focus on your work. And so studies also show that having access to paid family medical leave, having that time, interestingly, increases worker productivity. It doesn't decrease it, because people have that valued time and don't have to be worrying as much while they are in their job when you have a crisis. And so time is my big one. And I think you asked the second part, but I got so excited about time.
5: But that, you know what's so interesting about your answer is you answered both with the answer time. You answered both questions, which is what do you love the most and what would you change? Because honestly, like, time is the most precious thing, and most of us don't have time.
0: Yeah.
5: To spend like with being present and being able to show up for our loved ones. So there you have it in a nutshell. Is there anything else that you feel like when you think about what we're doing with the 1 million conversations is we are taking in all of this insight and really trying to like see the full mosaic of care in our country so that we can share what we learned with everybody a year from now, and also share the brilliant creative solutions that people already are thinking of, that people know inside of them they need and deserve, things that people are yearning for when it comes to support for their care. What do you think we can do to really get more people engaged in this conversations process? It's like, How do we get people to understand that being a part of this is really about being a part of charting out the future of caregiving for their own families and communities?
0: Well, first, we should have you share how do you become part of the conversations and let everybody know that you have a conversation, and then you report back. And so that information, your voice, your perspective, your contributions, your needs are all added up with other people who often, let me tell you, have similar needs, like This is not a single person problem. This is a structural problem across America. So it helps us build a movement. So it's really important, I think, Ijen, for you, if you don't mind sharing, how do people become part of the Million Conversations? It's okay to have one. Look, it was fun. I have the best case scenario. Next time I'll ask Ijen all the questions, right? Like you flip. First one person asks, then the next person asks. And you learn a lot. And you get connection. So how do you get connected?
5: So you can go to careconversations.com. And on the website, you can download a whole discussion guide if you want to volunteer to host your own conversations. You can do one-on-ones with members of your community, family members, people you know are really in the thick of caregiving, and you want to make sure that their voices are heard. You can also host a group conversation, like you can have people over to bake cookies or for a potluck and do a conversation. And then there's a survey on the website that doesn't take very much time. It's just 5 questions that you can fill out, and it'll come straight to us and be added to all the voices. And you don't have to reveal identifying information. We just ask that you share your first name and last initial and just be a part of our beautiful mosaic of care that we are putting together in 1 Million Care Conversations. So we hope you'll volunteer. We hope you'll take the survey, and we hope you'll send the survey to everyone you know. Anyone and everyone is touched by this issue. That's what we believe anyway, and we want to hear from all of you.
0: And what's bringing you hope in this moment where you're seeing these conversations sparking across the country?
5: Wow, I have been doing a lot of these conversations, and I've been so inspired by the strength and creativity of caregivers. People who are navigating the frontiers of care are really resilient and creative and have such interesting solutions. And I think that when we start to listen and pull all those solutions together, it is just inspiring. It's inspiring because we know that solutions are possible. We know that inside of us, and we just need the opportunity to really articulate that and ground in that. And that's what we hope to do.
0: I am so excited for the day that we win all of these policy changes, including ones we don't know about yet, because people are going to have ideas in the Million Conversations that are going to be brilliant. No pressure, people, but please have a conversation and then share your ideas. We need all the ideas. But I can already see on the horizon, because of all the people who are rising up together, that change is on the way. So in closing, I'd like to tell everybody, please do one of the Million Care Conversations, and definitely don't give up. Thank you, Ijen Poo. Thank you for everything you do.
5: Thank you, Kristen.
0: We're going to take a quick break. Don't go away. Next up, paid family medical leave, how we can make sure everyone has access to this critical policy. We'll be back in just a moment.
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7: And me, Sean Smith-Pierce. The Politics Bar is like a neighborhood bar wherever you are. 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
0: We're gonna fight for love. Welcome back to Breaking Through with me, Kristen Rau Finkbeiner, powered by Moms Rising. We are joined by Dawn Hucklebridge of Paid Leave for All. And we really do mean all. Welcome, Dawn.
8: Thank you.
0: So you have been doing such a high impact job effort extravaganza about the importance of paid family medical leave, which is what we need when a new baby arrives or a serious health crisis strikes. Sometimes people are like, what is paid family medical leave? I have many answers. The first answer is, it's the thing that the United States of America is one of only 6 countries on the planet Earth that does not have. And Dawn, what is it when people ask you, what does paid leave for all mean? What does it mean?
8: Good question, because, you know, frankly, it can be confusing. I think sometimes even Congress gets confused.
0: I have witnessed that.
8: Because to be fair, we have paid sick days, paid time off, vacation if we're lucky, and then what specifically, and those are all great things, and actually we are fighting for all of them, but what we're most focused on as a campaign is paid family and medical leave, which means that if you are welcoming a new child to your family, if you or a loved one has a serious health condition, it simply offers you the ability to take time off from work with a paycheck. Pretty common sense, a million reasons we should do it, none we shouldn't. But yeah, as you said, we're one of only a handful of countries that hasn't. So that's what we're fighting for.
0: And let's talk about some of the many million reasons we need to do this. Right now, maternal mental health has been in the news lately. It is atypical for anybody on the planet Earth to not have paid family medical leave after a new baby arrives. And lots of research, rooms full of research, show that it actually helps maternal mental health to know that you can have job attachment and pay while you're out of the labor force, bonding with that new baby, recovering yourself. We never talk about that. But, you know, there's more and more research showing the incredible long time period it takes to recover from giving birth. You all, having done this a couple of times, it is not an easy thing to do. And you need time to recover yourself. And yet, what is it? 1 out of 4 people are pushed back in the labor force within 2 weeks. Is that right, Dawn?
8: I mean, there's a lot of really bad stats. And what you said is really important as we're talking about mental health. It's so important for mother's mental health, but it's also important for the entire family's mental health.
0: Yes.
8: There's a big impact on partners as well and entire families and communities. So yes, it is important for health of all kinds, well-being. There's also a real close connection between lack of paid leave and bad outcomes in terms of maternal health, maternal mortality rate. And yeah, it's just a pretty common sense thing. As we said, everyone should have the ability to heal and to recover and to bond and to care.
0: The more I think about it, and I've been thinking about it for more than 1 year, the more ridiculous it really is. So, and data is coming out every day showing how important it is to have paid family medical leave. And you brought something else up, which is maternal mortality. The United States of America is the only industrialized nation where more people are dying in childbirth, not less, over time.
8: Yeah.
0: And Black women are 3 to 4 times as likely to die in childbirth as white women. And one of the things that saves lives is paid family medical leave. How can you go to the doctor if you have to go immediately back to work, right? Like, and you have to take care of a kid, and you have all of the ands in there.
8: Yeah.
0: And sometimes people say, well, I'm not naming the names. They might wear red hats most of the time. Sometimes some red hat wearing people might say, well, mom shouldn't be in the labor force. Well, I have some opinions on that. Yes, it should be a decision whether you could be in the labor force or not, but many people, in fact, 3/4 of people, rely on the wages of moms to put food on the table, a roof over the heads of our children, to make sure that we are staying afloat financially. So it's not actually a choice for most people about whether they are in the labor force or not in the labor force. And we need to make it possible for people to have families and not, you know, really suffer a downward spiral from which it's very hard to recover. Okay, you have thoughts. I can tell. What are your thoughts?
8: No, I'm just nodding because I always agree with everything that you say, Kristen. But, you know, we talk about paid leave in terms of, you know, the data we were just saying about health and the economy, and there's just a million data points, but it's also about just having dignity and freedom over your time.
0: Yes.
8: You know, we should be able to kind of control the course and trajectory of our lives and whether we're caring for a new child or whether we're getting a promotion at work. So it is interesting to me. It's about sort of opportunity and how much of that we get in our lives.
0: Mm-hmm. Totally true. It's about opportunity also in our lives now, but also in the future. Because studies show that when you don't have paid family medical leave, when you don't have a health care, when you don't have access to child care, that actually increases for every mom the wage gap, which is actually compounded because of structural racism for moms of color. And that means that as we get older, and hopefully we all get older, get the chance to get older, we have less retirement. Totally. So, you know, this is like a lifelong thing. This is not just a problem in those 6 weeks, 12 weeks, 6 months after you have a baby. Right. This is like, you know, when you're 82, this is still a problem. Right.
8: It's compounding financial losses over a lifetime. So yes, retirement, savings, whether you have wealth at all, and yeah, impacts the wage gap, all kinds of gaps. So yes, I'm hopeful though. We've been making some good progress, and I'm hoping that we have a Congress soon that really puts this at the top of the agenda.
0: Yeah, I've heard a lot of talk about putting this at the top of the agenda, and that talk about putting this at the top of the agenda did not happen on accident. It is because of a movement that is narrative shifting, grassroots growing, leader talking, led by Dawn at Paid Leave for All and many others.
8: Many others.
0: Dawn has been really being a rock star about not letting people forget this is a crisis, right? This is an ongoing crisis. Just because it's not happening to you in that moment doesn't mean it's not impacting you negatively in that same moment. It's negatively impacting all of us.
8: But one thing I do want to add, it is a crisis and it's a growing every day. But what is giving me hope and what is reassuring is that there are some leaders actually tackling this crisis, not just in Congress, but in the states.
0: Yes.
8: So we are seeing the state wins multiply. We put out a report recently that since the end of Build Back Better, which was the closest we've ever come to a federal policy getting done, the states picked up the slack. And so just in the last 6 years, there was progress in 42 states in D.C.
0: 42? You all, that's almost all states.
8: Well, to be clear, that doesn't mean they all have a total program, but they've had a win of some kind.
0: Yeah.
8: Maybe it was for teachers or for public workers. And so we put out this little very short film, 9-minute film recently, because we wanted to show in story what it looks like to have a state program, what it means in someone's life when a crisis happens or a baby arrives and you just have that guarantee. And it's called Lifelines because it is a lifeline. And I just wanted to share, if anybody wanted to see it, it's now publicly released at lifelinesthefilm.com. Because we wanted to sort of spread the news, you know, celebrate the people who are getting this done at the state level and just show people, what a lifeline and what a gift it can be when you have it.
0: I love this. And I love also that it's 9 minutes. We are so busy.
8: Exactly.
0: All moms are busy. All dads are busy. All people are busy. Hello, we're like, you know, the duck with the little feet going underneath the water. Like, we might look not busy on the surface, but like, because we don't have a care infrastructure, we don't have paid family medical leave, we don't have access.
8: We don't have time.
0: We don't have time. So like, yes, I love that. I'm thinking a lot about the future and about hope and about the fact that we have momentum in 44 states, which means that's red states, you all. This is not a Democrat or Republican issue. This is a family issue. And what can people do? How can they get involved with Paid Leave for All? How can they, you know, really keep this pressure going? Because between you and I and this large audience of bazillions, it is no longer a question of if, but when this passes, because we all persistently don't give up on pushing this forward. So how can people be part of the persistence?
8: So many ways. I think probably most people listening are already Moms Rising members. I was going to say you can sign up for Moms Rising. But you can also follow Paid Leave for All on the social platforms. We try to kind of share updates and news there, ways to activate, whether it's signing a petition or going to an event. Share your own story, both sort of online. You can tag your representatives to make sure they hear you. Ask that they do something about paid leave, that they fight and pass it, because remember, these folks work for us. Vote in every election, make your voice heard on the issue, share your story, show up for community. And we're going to be having events over the next few months. I know you have events all the time, Kristen, as well, but we're looking at stops in Ohio and Michigan and Pennsylvania. So stay tuned. Just show up. That's one of the most important things that we need to do these days, is not the time to be staying home or being quiet.
0: Show up and don't give up. I think those are both the two most important, because it is hard. What keeps you fired up and showing up, Dawn?
8: It is hard. But it is what's funny is the showing up gives you the fuel you'll need to keep showing up, I find. You know, like it's for me, it is. I've taken so much comfort and joy in my community. I've said this before to you that I love to throw a party. Yeah, I love to bring people together. I love spending time with my son. So all those things that fill your cup, you just got to focus on those, because there's a lot of bad things we could focus on all the time and a lot of doom scrolling we could do. And you have to take a step back and find time for that joy too.
0: Okay. So we have just a couple minutes left. If there were marching orders that you would give that was your ideal next steps for people who are listening and watching, what would they be, knowing that we have people all over the country in every state? And of course, everybody has a member of Congress.
8: Number one, which I said, is vote. Vote in every election you can. It's the way that you make your voice most heard, and it does matter. It really does. Also, I said, you know, be sure that you're sharing your story with your elected officials, that you're sharing it on social media to the degree that you're comfortable, because stories matter, and Moms Rising knows this well. Stories are what people remember, and they're what actually do move hearts and minds. So we got to keep telling our stories, and as I said, you got to keep showing up. Finding the ways to fill your cup and not to give up, as Kristen said. Yeah. But and watch Lifelines at lifelinesthefilm.com and share it with folks and talk about how state paid leave programs are working. Now we just need it at the federal level.
0: I love that. Watch lifelinesthefilm.com. Watch it. Is there a hashtag with that people could take a picture of themselves watching and post it?
8: Oh, yeah. I mean, if you hashtag paid leave for all, I'll catch it. Or you could do Lifelines. We've been doing it as well. But yes, we would love, if you take a picture, we'll share it. And we'll be
0: so happy. I love that. So take a picture of yourself, you know, with your phone watching it or your TV watching it. No, you're not alone watching it. If you're watching it, you're watching it with people all over the country. You're part of a movement. And it is a movement of hope, people, because even though the headlines are beyond bleak, like I open the paper and I'm like, are you kidding me? No. We've got Donald Trump sneaking into an airplane and leaving his press secretary, who just actually took herself out of being press secretary this week, behind on a plane that they think is going to be shot down. Yes, that actually happened. That was terrible.
8: And a new mom, too.
0: A new mom. I know. Instead of those headlines, get together, learn about the headlines of where things are passing locally, about the hope that is in fact rising, about the need for persistence, about the fact that we can make changes together. Our grandmas brought us Social Security and Medicare. We can bring our future generations paid family medical leave. So we have a job to do, people, and it starts with not giving up. What do you think, Dawn?
8: Absolutely. A little fun fact before we go is that actually FDR wanted paid leave, paid sick leave specifically to be part of the Social Security Act.
0: Aww.
8: And it was lost in negotiations. And he felt like that was sort of the end of his legacy, was to try to get it done. So this is how old this fight is. We got to finish.
0: Thank you, Dawn Hucklebridge. Paid leave for all. Get involved. Stay involved. Thanks. Don't give up. Thank you.
8: Bye, Krista.
0: Don't go away. We're taking a quick break. Next up, maternal health. Yes, please. We'll be back in just a moment.
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0: If we're gonna fight, we're gonna fight for love. To Breaking Through with me, Kristen Rau Finkbeiner, powered by Moms Rising. We're joined by Tina Sherman. Welcome, Tina.
12: Thank you, Kristen. So good to be here.
0: It is National Breastfeeding Month. This is important. Why is it important that everybody knows about breastfeeding?
12: It is National Breastfeeding Month. We are celebrating the joys, the challenges, and everything in between when it comes to parents meeting their lactating and breastfeeding goals. And the reality is we know that most parents want to breastfeed and meet those national recommendations, but they come into challenges. And we understand here at Moms Rising, we hear from our members every day talking about the challenges that they're encountering breastfeeding. And we understand that those challenges are policies. It's policies that are preventing parents from meeting their breastfeeding goals.
0: What policies are preventing parents from meeting their breastfeeding goals?
12: Yes. Well, First and foremost, I call it the big equalizer. We right now have 1 in 4. Can I say it again? 1 in 4 mothers who return to work within 10 days of giving birth. Can you imagine 1 in 4? That's abhorrent in this country. And the reason is that most women do not have access to paid family and medical leave. So that means that they're going back to work within 2 weeks of giving birth, which is absolutely ridiculous. They're still wearing those mesh panties that you get after birth. They're not remotely recovered from birth, and they don't have that time to bond and to heal. And so we are, you know, the recommendations are to breastfeed exclusively for 6 months, and then up to a full year with complementary foods, and then up to 2 years or when mom and baby decide they're done. But we aren't setting families up for meeting their own breastfeeding goals that fall alongside those recommendations when folks don't have access to paid family and medical leave. So that's the first policy. So one of the reasons why, Kristen, we're advocating for paid family and medical leave at Moms Rising.
0: Yeah, I mean, and I'm sure by now listeners and audience have heard me say this a million times because it upsets me more than a million times, which is there's only 6 countries on the planet Earth without some form of paid family medical leave after a new baby arrives. The United States of America is one of them. And that is not a good way to be exceptional. That's exceptionally bad to moms, exceptionally bad to babies, exceptionally bad to our communities. It's ridiculous. So we need everybody to call their members of Congress and say, please pass paid leave yesterday. Now, there is hope here. States have been passing paid family medical leave policies. Cities have. And so we do see these policies marching forward across the country, showing and proving that they do help not just families, but businesses. So this is win-win policy, and we definitely need it. What else do we need, Tina?
12: We need, Kristen, I know that we've talked about on the show before, the big, beautiful, ugly, what are we calling it? That big, horrible bill.
0: Big, bad betrayal bill.
12: Big, bad betrayal bill.
0: HR1, you all. Trump's HR1.
12: I can't even get it out. It's that horrible.
0: It's so annoying.
12: But that bill, that law has cut Medicaid. And I'm not sure our listeners are aware that 40% of births in this country are covered by Medicaid. 40%. And in rural communities, in many rural communities, it's up to 50%. And so those cuts to Medicaid are threatening maternal health. We have labor and delivery units closing. We have hospitals closing, which means that birthing families are traveling further from the services that they need when they're going to give birth. And then what we're doing at that point is putting mothers and babies at risk.
0: We have Republican leaders in Congress and Donald Trump who have eviscerated Medicaid and Medicare and actually cut the funding to the ACA as well, simply to fund unchecked human rights abuses in the name of immigration enforcement, more tax breaks for people who don't need them, like wealthy, wealthy, wealthy people and Elon Musk, you know, that type of people. And it's ridiculous because the money is there. Oh, also they're funding a war that no one agrees with. So, you know, all of that money could be going to other places like our healthcare. And because it's not going to healthcare, we're having a healthcare emergency. Do you want to share the healthcare emergency around maternal health?
12: Unbelievably, we spend the most money on healthcare, even with these cuts. And we are still ranked the worst place to give birth in the entire world, in developed nations, with Black moms dying at rates 3 to 4 times more than our white counterparts. It's, again, abhorrent that this is where our country sits when it comes to maternal health. And we can and we must do better. But right now, this administration is putting these policies into place. And to be clear, these are policies. 80% of maternal deaths are preventables. These are policies that are not being implemented by this administration.
0: Yeah. I mean, that's the one of many tragedies in this situation, is that this is a solvable crisis to a large degree. And the crisis that lifts maternal health also helps expand access for people to be able to decide to breastfeed, and also raises all boats. And one of the things I wanted to talk about just for a moment on National Breastfeeding Month is that many people, as you noted, because they don't have access to paid family medical leave, don't have the option to be able to decide to breastfeed, even if they want to breastfeed. And I'm wondering if you could talk a little bit about that frustration.
12: Yeah, I often call it a false choice, right? We have the recommendations from the World Health Organization, from the American Academy of Pediatrics. They are, you know, science, evidence-based recommendations on breastfeeding. But we are not setting families up for success, and we're really giving them a false choice when we don't have the policies like paid family and medical leave set up to fully support parents. If families are going back to work, how are they also balancing all of the pieces that come with being able to successfully set up a breastfeeding relationship? They're not able to, because we haven't set them up for success. We're really giving them that false choice. And so we need to enact paid family and medical leave in order to be able to fully support families.
0: What can people do to help move everything forward all at once? Because it all needs to move forward all at once.
12: It does need to move all forward all at once. Well, we are taping this during National Breastfeeding Month. We've been going through primary season, and in just a few months, we're going to have that opportunity to go to the ballot box and vote for candidates who are listening, who understand what struggles families are facing when it comes to affordability, who understands the need for paid family and medical leave and other policies that support caregiving. And we need to be at the ballot box voting for candidates who support policies that support families. And then we need to hold them accountable when they get into office. We need to hold them to account and ensure that they are working towards those policies.
0: I couldn't agree more. Now, in this moment, a lot of people have lost hope that anything can ever pass, or that any action of rising up, calling your members of Congress, writing letters, voting can make a difference. Have you seen regular people make a difference?
12: I see regular people making a difference every day. The most recent moment is just a few weeks ago. I was able to attend an event that Moms Rising hosted with Congresswoman Deborah Ross in Raleigh, North Carolina, in her district. And we talked about, we had a table of moms and their children, just talking about what it means when they're going to the grocery store. We ran into one mom who wasn't able to stay. She was off taking her son to go back to school shopping. But she had shared that she had just had to borrow money from her in-laws to, you know, to go, to put, for the back to school shopping. And she's like, I'm so grateful you're doing this. I'm sorry, I can't stay. But those moms shared what they're going through when they're at the grocery store and when they're trying to pay their healthcare bills and just the real struggles that they're going through. And it was incredibly empowering to hear it. It was incredibly moving. Congresswoman Ross was moved. You know, this is giving her the fuel she needs that when she heads back to Washington to ensure that she continues to vote for policies that support families.
0: Yeah. I mean, members of Congress need to hear from you. They need to hear your story. They need to hear what you need. You know, you can tell them, I, you know, had access to breastfeeding time and it changed the world for the better in my own world, or I didn't and it was a disaster. You know, like all those kinds of things are really important for members of Congress to hear. And, you know, I think of them also as a get a

You need to have an accommodation. Maybe you need to take a bottle of water with you. Maybe you need to sit down every few hours. Maybe you need to take off for an appointment. And if you're breastfeeding...

0: We're joined by Will Edmonds, who has, you're like a Swiss Army knife of occupations. Let's see, Kennesaw State professor, got that right. You've done some reporting for CNN Sports, right?
1: Yeah, that's my full-time job. I'm a producer at CNN Sports. I produce a sports show daily from CNN International. That's the main job.
0: We can talk sports. All right, I like that. And also the voice in the face of Anecdotal Atlanta, which you see on Instagram, TikTok, any other social media that I'm missing out on?
1: Well, as of right now, that's where it is. We're launching on YouTube shortly, but they have some different parameters. They're very strict on 1 minute, and a lot of our stories are 1 minute three, 1 minute seven. So I'm going through and I'm having to re-edit, and it's a kind of a nightmare.
0: I get it.
1: Yeah.
0: I do that every day.
1: Yeah.
0: Every day, 44 minutes in four segments.
1: Yeah.
0: Well, thanks for joining us. Your work on social media caught my eye. And by the way, how are you going to do that on YouTube when you're doing, you know, horizontal versus vertical shooting?
1: YouTube Shorts is a vertical medium of 1 minute. So yeah, this is a new thing on YouTube, but it's very strictly 1 minute vertical, for phones and whatnot.
0: Are they trying to get into the game with Instagram and TikTok?
1: I think it's the same sort of thing, except for they're just being more strict with time. And so we are, you know, re-editing and redesigning the sort of look for that right now.
0: Okay. So for those who don't know, stumble onto it if you want, on TikTok or Instagram, Anecdotal Atlanta. So far, I think you have more than 40 shorts that talk about some nice little historic nuggets about the city of Atlanta. Trying to think, the one that caught my eye was probably the Beatles. You did a story about the Beatles playing at the old Atlanta Stadium, Atlanta Fulton County Stadium, where Georgia State now is going to build a baseball park for their college program, by the way. But you talked about how...
1: Changed music industry,
0: right? It really did.
1: Duke Mewbourne, a local hi-fi salesman. Yeah, at the time, the Beatles... when they played live, they couldn't really hear themselves out there. So it wasn't a great show. Live music in stadiums, in stadia, was in its infancy. And this guy, Duke Mewbourne, he was a local hi-fi salesman. He brought in a couple of monitor speakers, put them on the stage facing the Beatles. And it's great. We actually have audio recording from that concert where he said, wow. Well, Paul McCartney goes, wow, this sounds great. I can hear myself.
0: Yeah.
1: And from that moment on, you know, how live music was performed all over the world changed, again, because of Atlanta.
0: How about that? Now, were monitors not existing on stages beforehand?
1: To my understanding, in that, you know, the Beatles were sort of one of the first bands to perform in front of tens of thousands. You know, no one had performed in baseball theaters, you know, in baseball stadiums, in football stadiums. That was new in the 60s. So, I guess when you're performing in a room, it's not that big a deal. You hear what they hear. You know, you're not that far from your audience, but when you're 500 meters away.
0: See, and that's a cool little anecdote, not just about Atlanta, but something about the music industry that I wasn't aware of. I thought monitors always existed, that, you know, you would see those small speakers that you see facing the artist on stage that basically took root right here in Atlanta. How about that? What is your favorite anecdote that you have shared on Anecdotal Atlanta?
1: Do you know, I had a feeling you were going to ask me this, so I had to think of this earlier. My favorite, it is a sports one.
0: Okay.
1: Because I find that so many big things, like, you know, the Beatles and whatnot, so many big things and big names seem to have turning points in Atlanta, and it's Muhammad Ali. Muhammad Ali, when he refused to go fight in Vietnam, was stripped of his titles and his belt, banned from boxing all over the country, couldn't get a license, all of the different state... boxing commissions denied him, but a local politician in Atlanta, whose name escapes me right now, he realized that because Georgia didn't have a state boxing commission, the city of Atlanta could issue a license to fight. And so in 1973, a few years after, you know, 3 years after he'd been banned, Muhammad Ali fought Jerry Quarry in now what is one of Georgia State University's buildings. He won that fight, and then because of that, it got a lot of attention, and other states, some were like, okay, we want a piece of that, and he opened up, and then, you know, 3 or 4 years later, it's the Rumble in the Jungle, and now Muhammad Ali, you know, greatest fighter in history, but he might have been sort of just a forgotten, you know, previous champion had it not been for Atlanta.

0: giving him the opportunity to kind of continue his boxing career.
1: And I feel like there's just so many stories I kept finding that, like, wow, Atlanta was really important, that this happened here, this happened here. And yeah, I've just been loving collecting these and sharing them.
0: It's really interesting to talk about that when you talk about how Atlanta is sort of an intersection of sorts for folks in their lives and where their paths take them. And that's sort of what Atlanta is known for, being an intersection of sorts for the interstate system. The Atlanta airport, of course, everybody talks about having a layover in Atlanta to get just about anywhere. And you even have an airport story that I remember. It had something to do with flying in a race car or something like that.
1: That story was really important in the development of what I wanted this project to be. Mm-hmm. I wanted it to be more than just history. I wanted to really pinpoint on interesting stories within history.
0: Mm-hmm.
1: And so I had known for years that Atlanta Airport used to be a racetrack owned by the Candler family. Mm-hmm. I think a lot of people knew that it was a racetrack. It wasn't particularly successful. They sold it to the local aviation commission that turned it into a runway, and that eventually became the airport we know today. And that's cool, and that's a great bit of history, but I didn't feel like there was enough to it. So I kept reading and kept reading, and I came across this fantastic story. Early on there, they had a race car driver called Ralph De Palma, who actually went on to, I believe, win the Indy 500 years later.
0: I think you mentioned that, yeah.
1: Yeah, and he did an exhibition race against an aviator. You know, aviation was in its infancy, against a guy called Charles the Birdman Hamilton. So on the one hand, on the one hand, you've got this guy who's like a serious race car driver in the Hall of Fame for racing, and he raced around this track against an aeroplane, which I can't quite tell if the airplane was above him, around him, on the track, but the airplane, I assume it was just above him. And this guy, Charles the Birdman Hamilton, had the opposite reputation. He was known for always being drunk, always having a cigarette. He crashed his plane over 60 times, but apparently just walked out every time. Like, he was this sort of like, you know, cartoonish character.
0: Reminds me of the guy from Independence Day.
1: Yeah, exactly. And they had this race, and the Fiat won, the Ralph De Palma won this race. And so I was like, that's perfect, where it's like, okay, I know it was a racetrack, but was there an interesting race?
0: Mm-hmm.
1: And that's when I had the idea, and it turned out that I showed my age and my nationality, because I remember this cartoon when I was young, which I believe was an American cartoon from the 60s called Wacky Races. Have you ever heard of it? And I found that no one in this country has heard of it.
0: Uh-uh.
1: It was Dastardly and Muttley. Ever heard of them?
0: Uh-huh.
1: That's a shame. So I kind of used that as the theme, because it was sort of this cartoon from the 60s where, you know, they raced in funny things, and sometimes there was hot air balloons and cars and things coming out. But I soon learned that nobody got that reference.
0: I didn't get the reference, but it felt when I remember seeing the cartoon. And by the way, who did did you do some of the animation? Or?
1: Yeah, I do everything.
0: My God. Again, a Swiss Army knife. We're with Will Edmonds, joining us from Anecdotal Atlanta.
1: I had to learn a lot of it.
0: University professor. Did you really?
1: Yeah. So actually, it's an interesting story how that became.
0: Go right ahead. We got 44 minutes, remember?
1: So early on, let me just tell you the story how this became.
0: Okay.
1: And it goes into that. So I've always been into history, local history, American history. I moved here in 2001 and I just sort of absorbing it and soaking it up. And I was doing a walking tour of downtown Atlanta, and it wasn't great. I've taken lots of walking tours. Typically, they're very interesting, but the tour guide in this instance wasn't much of a storyteller. It was very much just like reading all the facts about everything, and it wasn't really engaging anyone. However, there was this older guy on the tour. I guess he would be in his 80s, and he kept chipping in with little stories, and I can remember two of them. One, he said about this one building. It's a Marriott Renaissance now downtown opposite the Candler building. I can't remember what it was called then. And he said, back in the 70s, I was in law school in this building when they were building the Martyr. And at night, they'd be doing explosions, you know, to drill out the line. And he said, so we had to tie all of our tables and chairs together, because if they did an explosion, the chair would fly through the window onto the street. And I was like, oh, that's so interesting. And the second story was about the Candler building, where he said...
0: the facade, right?
1: The facade. He goes, you know, those beams right there are fake. You know, when they first built that in 1906, the building was so tall at, 13, 17 stories, that everyone thought it was going to collapse. So they built these buttresses on the side to make people think the building was more secure, but they're just stuck on there. They mean nothing. And so he told me these stories, and that's when it clicked to me. I was like, wow, what if history was that?
0: Mm-hmm.
1: What if you got rid of everything that the tour guide's saying, which I remember nothing of,
0: right?
1: And just stuck to the little anecdotes, and it went off in my head. I was like, oh my God, that would be so good on social media. If you could just boil down history to the one interesting story, the one thing that you say, hey, did you know?
0: Mm-hmm.
1: Or that was a cool thing about this. The thing you remember, the thing you share when you see somewhere. And instantly in my head, I was like, anecdotal Atlanta. I was like, perfect. Now, I know anecdotal is a problematic word that most people can't spell, and most people would very rarely use it, but it's the perfect word because it also allows you to have a bit of freedom with like single source stories or mm-hmm. personal anecdotes and whatnot. And I forget what we were getting into. What was I saying?
0: We were talking about how you were able to put together the animation for the story you did about the airport race.
1: Right, so that's it. So, well, early on, as I started writing down a few stories that I'd already learned from, I had all these books, and I went back into all my books, and I started just putting them all on maps. Every story I had, I had this digital map with tons of pins. There's like 200 of them. And if you hit the pin, it says the book and the page if there's multiple sources for this story. And one of the first stories I wanted to do was this old Ferris wheel that was downtown. The very first Ferris wheel in America was in Atlanta.
0: Really?
1: Before Chicago.
0: Didn't know that.
1: It was this French guy called Antonio Marchino. I hope that's right. Forgive me if it's wrong. And he built this wooden Ferris wheel downtown, according to several different books. They had this. But as I started writing the story, and as I realized, well, what's this going to look like? I realized there was no maps of him. There was no pictures. There was no map showing it.
0: Sure.
1: There was nothing visual whatsoever. And I was like, oh, how am I going to tell this story? I'm going to just walk around the area and talk about it. I'm like, I don't really want to do that. And I thought, oh, that would be a cool animation. So I got on YouTube and I started watching tutorials on how to do it and how to...
0: YouTube teaches you everything.
1: It teaches you everything. And I learned how to build this little theme park and do all these things and animate this wheel. And it looked really cool. And that's when I realized, oh, this is an editing project. I can do whatever I want with this. Like the story I'm releasing tomorrow, it's mostly video that we've shot ourselves because this place still exists.
0: Okay.
1: If there are pictures of the person, that's great. If there's video footage, great. But as anyone that spent time in Atlanta knows, most old things are gone.
0: Yeah.
1: You know, most buildings have been flattened and mm-hmm. and whatnot. But that's when I realized, yeah, I need to learn animation. And so, you know, when it came to the airport story, I used that. But that's the fun part, trying to work out. There's no theme in terms of how these look. They all look very different. But, you know, it's the 1 minute interesting story is the crux.
0: So much more to learn from Will Edmonds, who is joining us from Anecdotal Atlanta. You can find Anecdotal Atlanta on TikTok and on Instagram as well. You guys are going to the new YouTube platform at some point in time.
1: Yeah, that will probably be this week, actually.
0: Oh, wow. Okay, cool. Yeah. So obviously I'm going to have to take a break real quick and then come back and ask you some more questions, like some projects that you're working on that we can look forward to. Maybe you can prime the pump a little bit and get us excited about that. And a little bit more about you yourself. Again, working for CNN, covering international sports, as well as being a Kennesaw State professor. How you wound up in Atlanta. So I've got a lot more to ask you. Give you a chance to wet your whistle. I've got a text to answer, and we've got a break to take here on the America One Radio app, AmericaOneRadio.com. This is The Ron Show. Welcome back to The Ron Show. We are joined by Will Edmonds, who is Kennesaw State professor, CNN reporter, and of course, the face and voice of Anecdotal Atlanta. I must confess, I think part of the charm of Anecdotal Atlanta, which by the way you find on Instagram and TikTok and heading to a new YouTube platform shortly, is that you have that British voice.
1: Yes.
0: Yeah, I figured you weren't from Sylvania, Georgia. So where are you from originally?
1: I'm from the south coast of England, Brighton.
0: So you're a southerner.
1: Yeah, I'm a southerner. Yeah. Exactly. I moved to the US. I moved to Nashville in 2001 and then to Atlanta shortly after that. And I've been here, yeah, now most of my life. Been here 22 years or something.
0: Okay.
1: But yeah, it's really interesting. The English voice thing has been, you know, for 20 years, it's been a blessing.
0: Mm-hmm.
1: You know, it opens doors. People typically are very nice. People think you're smarter than you are. They think, you know, they're more interesting. You know, you get it. It's a good thing. And then suddenly I start doing local Atlanta history and you just be blown away with the daily meanness. People, I get abusive texts every single day saying, you know, why are you doing this? You know, someone local should be doing this.
0: You are local.
1: I know. And I'm like, they're like, you know, it's really interesting. You know, a lot of people saying, you know, why is a white guy from England doing this? I'm like, well, I live here and I'm interested in this and I have these stories. And at first it was really confusing that people were asking sort of, why am I doing it? And what I realized is that because the production quality is so high and it looks professional, it doesn't look like someone's personal project. It looks like a production company has hired me to be the voice, which wouldn't make sense. But no, it's just me. It's just, you know, I've been here for 20 years. You know, I've read every book on Atlanta history. I've taken every tour. I've gone in every building I could. I found fascinating. I've accumulated hundreds of stories, which I used to just tell people all the time. And then I found this vehicle to sort of do these 1 minute sort of highly produced videos. And yeah, it's weird. I now have the wrong voice for the perfect job.
0: I disagree completely.
1: And the vast majority of people are very complimentary, but not on a daily basis. People telling me, you know, to sort of go back to where I came from, that I shouldn't be doing this. The nastiest it got was when the social media account Butter ATL posted one of my videos, and it was about Outkast, how they were sort of discovered in a parking lot.
0: Right, I remember that. Yeah,
1: and gosh, the abuse I got, and then I got a lot of people coming after me and messaging me on my personally, telling me that I shouldn't be telling black stories, that, you know, that I'm sort of culturally appropriating and stealing things. And I'm just like, I thought that was really interesting. I was like,
0: it's history.
1: Yeah, it's just history. And I tried to, you know, it'd be worse if I just only told stories about white people.
0: Yes.
1: And what do I only tell stories about British people here? Like, it's something that it surprised me and has come along. And I understand, you know, that it's weird that an English person is doing local history. I get that's weird, but this is what I sound like. You know, this is who I am. I've lived in Atlanta longer than most people. It's sort of a transient city, right?
0: That's
1: people
0: right.
1: move here. People
0: that's
1: don't
0: right.
1: do, and I've been here 20 plus years.
0: I feel like you should get a pin after 10 years and 20 years, you know?
1: And, but no, it's been really interesting. Some of the comments, and I don't fight back. Sometimes I'll write back, you know, I've been here 20 years studying local history. I'm sorry that my voice offends you. Like, I'm just trying to share interesting stories. I would love if someone native from here was doing this already, then I wouldn't have to do it.
0: Yeah.
1: But it's just something that wasn't being done that I love, and I want to share these stories. But the vast majority, incredibly complimentary. I get nice messages every day. But it was something that, as a white male, you're sort of like not prepared to get. It's something, I guess, you're not aware of, that You might be the wrong voice or the wrong face for something. It's quite interesting.
0: And, you know, that's something that crosses a lot of spectrums. I think white rappers had a hard time initially breaking into that genre. I think politically, if you are perhaps someone not of color in a high density, you know, neighborhood of color, and you want to run for city council, you're probably going to fight an uphill battle because there may seem to be just a visceral disconnect that actually doesn't exist. I can get that completely.
1: Yeah.
0: So when you go home to see your, do you still have family in?
1: Most of my family now live in Northern Ireland, which is not where I'm from. My mum and my brother moved. My brother moved there for work, had kids. My mum moved there to be close. But I still go back over there occasionally.
0: Do they pick up the fact that you've picked up a Southern accent? Do they tell you that your voice has changed or that your dynamic is different when you speak?
1: Not really, because my voice changes almost instantly when I go back there.
0: Oh, okay.
1: so if they were to hear me here, there are certain words. The word I get picked up on all the time, and if anyone, I get at least a message every single day telling me this wrong. No, in anecdotal, is that I say the word Atlanta wrong.
0: Oh yeah, you're using too many T's.
1: I'm using too many T's.
0: Yeah.
1: I even have an ER on the end sometimes.
0: Maybe even the first A, you know, some of us just go Atlanta.
1: And that's great. But it would be weird if I said it that way.
0: Sure.
1: It would be really.
0: That would be appropriation.
1: Exactly. And I said, I'm like, you know, I think it'd be strange. Like if an American was living in London and speaking the way they do, but would say London every time they say London, that would be weird.
0: Yeah.
1: So I'm going to stick to the saying it the way I do, as I say everything else.
0: I like that you're aware, though. Trust me, I've been sitting here the entire time thinking, don't go into the whole Madonna thing. You know how Madonna has this British accent now. I just don't want to slip into having some British vernacular myself, because it'll happen sometimes.
1: But yeah, there are certain words that I can't say full English because you wouldn't understand, like they don't make sense. The NFL team here, when it's pronounced, so I'm actually a producer at CNN, I'm not a reporter, but half our team is in London, half our team is here, and when Atlanta when our team is in the show, our London-based anchors would say the Atlanta Falcons.
0: Oh.
1: Now, I can't say that here because that's just weird. But I can still say Falcons with an English accent.
0: Okay.
1: You know? So it's like there's certain words and the vocabulary is incredibly different. You know, I don't say, you know, the boot of my car and I don't say the pavement. I say sidewalk. There's tons of words.
0: Have you stopped using the loo?
1: Oh gosh, yeah. I don't think I haven't. You mean as a word, or
0: well, that's what I mean.
1: I still
0: yes,
1: use it. I haven't said it. Yeah, it's my vocabulary. But when I'm back in England, and I work with a lot of English people too. Yeah, I do snap back. But certainly, there is American to my accent, which you probably don't hear listening to this. But to someone who has known me in England, I definitely sound different.
0: We're with Will Edmonds, who is the face and the voice and the behind the scenes, the cartoon maker. Is this a one man show?
1: No, I do the research, I write the stories, I produce it all. I have a close friend who is my camera guy. Two of us go out there.
0: Well, I tell you what, I'm going to take a quick break because we've got to hit a news break real quick on America One Radio and come back. I want you to tell me who all is behind the scenes on Anecdotal Atlanta as well. All right, we're with Will Edmonds, the face and voice of Anecdotal Atlanta and so much more.
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0: Welcome back. Second half of The Ron Show. We are joined by Kennesaw State professor, CNN producer, and the face and voice of Anecdotal Atlanta, Will Edmonds. Thanks for coming down to my neck of the... Well, actually, you live not far from me in Old Fourth Ward, right?
1: I could have walked here. It was a little bit of rain, so I chose the American way of driving 1 mile.
0: You know, it's funny. There was a tweet earlier today. I think the Atlanta Journal-Constitution was looking for some submissions for a piece, and I saw it on Twitter. They were asking, like, how do you solve Atlanta traffic problem? And that's one of them, right? That is one of them. Like, everybody's kind of poo-pooing the idea of the streetcar extension, but give me that streetcar so I can take it to the Murder Kroger, right? I'm sure you've done something on Murder Kroger, right?
1: And that story.
0: Yeah, so I could take the streetcar to Ponds or the Murder Kroger to get my groceries and come back on the streetcar on a day like this or when the weather's really bad or cold and I don't feel like walking the Beltline. I don't mind taking a backpack and a bike down to Kroger. On a cold weather day or a rainy day, I'm not going to do that. The streetcar would be fantastic. I think a vast streetcar network would take some cars off the roads and would help with traffic.
1: Well, the problem with the streetcar, I mean, public transport has to go from where people live to where people want to be.
0: And it doesn't
1: right now. Do that.
0: Yeah, that's why the streetcar right now in its current form, it does like a figure eight between areas of Atlanta that don't make any sense right now. But it will. I mean, I have taken back... Taylor Swift was in town recently. I had friends visiting from South Carolina, and they asked, how do we get to the venue? What's the best way to park? And I just told them, I said, you can park in my building for free and take a two-block walk to the streetcar. It'll dump you right off two blocks from the venue. And that's when it does sort of pay off. If there's a United match or a Hawks game or the Falcons are playing...
1: Falcons
0: are playing.
1: We won't say that again.
0: I can take the streetcar because I only live two blocks from it, and right now it's still free. So anyway. So we were talking about the behind-the-scenes staffing at Anecdotal Atlanta. So folks really only get to see you, and you're not just setting up a tripod and knocking this out on your own, although you do a lot of the behind-the-scenes work, the graphics and the cartooning
1: editing,
0: and all that.
1: Sure.
0: Yeah.
1: So it's interesting because as I was starting, I thought it would just be me, and I was going to just do it on a tripod. Mm-hmm. And there was one of the very first stories. It was about the fire at the Ellis Hotel.
0: Okay.
1: You know that story?
0: I haven't. Caught that one.
1: It was one of before 9/11, it was the largest tragedy in American history in like a high rise or something like that. Lots of people died. And that story involved a very specific camera move that I needed to do it looked like I was developing a picture and pulling it up. And I was like, I need someone to help me. And I texted one of my friends who was out. I was like, hey, when you get home, can you stop by and like help me just film this one thing? Mm-hmm. And then one of my good friends, just coincidentally that day, had broken up with his girlfriend. Mm. And I saw him and I was like, hey, you want to help me with this? He's like, oh yeah, in college I love filming like my friends, skits and stuff. And I'm like, all in. I was like, so the time was kind of perfect. And he's been like it. Completely in on it. So now, you know, we get together beforehand and we sort of plan out the shoots, although increasingly less so because we find we don't until you get somewhere you don't know, mm-hmm. but we'll go through it. And it's become a two-person team. There have been other people that have come aboard and hopefully will be involved again in the future. But for the most part, it's the two of us. Someone has just come on board, an old friend of Jeremy, my partner in this project. He's come on board because he wants to work on monetizing this thing and selling sponsorships and being involved in all that stuff. Yeah. And again, he's sort of come on board working for free with the understanding that hopefully one day this becomes a valid business and we want to expand and do bigger things. So, but basically, Jeremy and I will go out, scope out the location, film it. We have a drone. Again, like I said, the timing on that was perfect. Timing, just as I started this thing, I was at my friend's place in Buckhead. And there was an armed robbery going on at a jewelry store near his house. And my friend was like, oh, I've just got this. I have this drone I never use. I'm going to fly up and fly over and see if I can see anything. And he ended up, he didn't. But he was telling me about this drone that he has that he never uses. And I just asked him, hey, can I borrow it? And he goes, why don't you have it? And I'll let you know when I need it.
0: Oh, okay.
1: So he just gave me this drone. And I've had to give it back. I just got it back from him last week. You know, when he needs it, he needs it. And I'll take it to his place. But, you know, the timing was just perfect that, like, you know, Jeremy, you know, became available and at the exact moment where I needed a camera guy, my friend had this drone that he talked about at the exact moment I needed a drone and we used it all the time. So it's kind of, I believe when you're doing something you're supposed to be doing, the universe sort of like falls into place.
0: Provides you the tools, right?
1: Yeah, exactly.
0: Yeah. That's pretty fascinating. And maybe the universe is telling me in this realm where I podcast this show, I've had to spend a lot of money to get it off. And the monetizing is one of those things where I've just put it on the back burner.
1: Yes.
0: And have yet to really get to it and wrap my mind around it. I could, I should. I a little bit like you, like I can do the graphics, I can put together the pitch sheets, and I worked in broadcasting, so I know the sales. I just haven't really had the time to do it, honestly.
1: Yeah, but. Me too. It's something that I think if you're in the creative sphere, it's very unnatural, and that's why there are sales teams.
0: I was just going to ask you, do you find yourself like thinking, I need to figure out how to monetize this, I need to work on that, I just don't feel like doing that, and you're more juiced to do the creative than the...
1: So much more juiced. I find myself constantly thinking about ways to tell stories and angles and like have, you know, we did a story recently. It was about all the names of Atlanta.
0: Mm-hmm.
1: This was a fun one.
0: That's a good one.
1: And I, in my head, I couldn't see what it looked like. And I was actually going to do it on a green screen and do graphics and stuff. And I was going for a run. And then I thought, wouldn't it be cool if they like appeared in like on steps? And I was like, where are some cool steps? I was like, oh, Piedmont Park has those cool steps. Mm-hmm. And so these are just like, that's what is going in my mind constantly is sort of like when I have a problem, like I can't see what a story looks like. Mm-hmm. It's on my mind constantly. I don't think about what ads to sell or, you know, selling merch. But Zach, who we're meeting with on Sunday again, he's all about that.
0: Mm-hmm.
1: So he wants to go in and he wants to sort of be the money side of this business.
0: And because some people are wired for it and some people aren't, and you just sometimes want to let the people who aren't do it.
1: Yeah, I completely agree. Yeah, I'm not comfortable with it. I'm a terrible salesman. So I used to be a tennis coach. That was my previous career.
0: Is there anything you don't do?
1: Well, I tell you, you mentioned three jobs. I have four jobs.
0: Okay.
1: I host trivia nights as well.
0: Yes, that's right.
1: The other one. Currently at Brewdogs on the Beltline, Tuesday night, 7 p.m. Come out there. It's a fun time. I really enjoy it. So the CNN job, the serious job, I do that job because it pays the bills. It's my, you know, the 9 to 5.
0: Right.
1: I teach at Kennesaw State University because that sort of fulfills my sort of desire to, I guess, give something back, or it's like, it's quite rewarding.
0: But you don't do it for free.
1: I don't do it for free. If they didn't pay me, I probably wouldn't notice. It's not, I don't do it for the money. I do it because it's quite fun and rewarding.
0: Okay.
1: I do anecdotal because it's like my passion and it's like my create. I need like, it's my creative outlet for all this stuff.
0: Mm.
1: And trivia is just fun. Again, I get paid to do that, but that is just to me.
0: Plus you're going to eat. Right? You're going to eat while you're there because I've done the trivia nights. You don't have time to eat.
1: I haven't.
0: You don't have time to eat?
1: No, I do have time to eat and I should. I've been on this sort of very unhealthy, wild weight loss journey this year.
0: Uh-huh.
1: And I've been avoiding it. But I was actually thinking about this today because I was going to go there after this and do some work. And I was going to be like, hey, I didn't get any food when I worked here the other night. Can I have a free lunch?
0: Right. Yeah.
1: But no, it's... four jobs. It's a lot of fun. But yes, when I was a tennis coach, I would tell parents, you know, they were like, what do I need? I was like, you need your kid just to go play. Don't pay for a lesson once a week. They need to be putting in all the hours the other time. Mm-hmm. You know, when they come to me for tennis rackets, I'm like, don't get the most expensive racket. Get, you know, like, mm-hmm. you'll get there eventually. So I was always, I asked someone who relied on selling lessons and selling stuff. Uh-huh. I talked myself out of sales all the time because it just wasn't natural to me. I'm not a salesperson. I'm a storyteller.
0: Yeah.
1: That's how I feel.
0: Well, it's pretty wild that I hear you talk about this. I had lunch with a dear radio friend yesterday, and we were talking about diversification in this era because radio is not as popular as it used to be. And even now, while it still is a living for a small handful of people who are still in it, 10 years from now, 5 years from now, 3 years, that's not even a guarantee. So we talked about diversification and what my life was like getting out of radio and diving into real estate. And that's when I realized, you know, I like helping people buy and sell homes. I like the creativity part behind it because I can do the social media and the video and all that stuff and staging. I enjoy that. The helping someone buy their first home, it's something that gives me goosebumps. I know that, you know, home ownership is such an important part of your personal and familial and generational wealth. And that's a large part of like the problem with the wealth gap between white and black Americans. And so I'm very passionate about all of that stuff. It's the commission breath that I don't have. You know, I'm not chasing after the money. Yeah. Like the money's good when it's there, but it's not something I'm chasing after. And in the real estate industry, there's a lot of that. It's very, you know, turnkey, make the money, get the sale, cold call people that don't want to hear from. And I'm just not about that. I'm not wired. I'm more wired for the creative and the personal, if that makes sense.
1: Yeah, no, I'm the same way.
0: Well, you've got four jobs to complete that mission. So if you haven't found it yet, it looks like you're cobbling it together in some respects.
1: Yeah, the goal, honestly, I would love for Anecdotal to be a full-time job and not just Atlanta.
0: I was going to ask you if you thought about franchising this to other cities.
1: So the goal is once it's financially viable in one city, if we've worked out what that is, I know that actually real estate companies are the companies that have come after me talking about sponsorship deals and things like that. And I haven't quite worked out that yet. Mm-hmm. But if there's a way that this works, this could work in any city. Mm-hmm. Every city's got
0: thousands of states,
1: or anything like it will work anywhere. The other thing I plan on doing is, I want to launch something called Anecdotal Everything, which is less history-based and more just like interesting short stories about anything that would be sort of a YouTube, more of a green screen thing. I wouldn't be able to go everywhere. But yes, I have large aspirations for this because I've never worked on anything before where, with the exception of people that have an issue with my face and my voice, people are overwhelmingly positive about this is a really cool thing.
0: It is.
1: And I'm really proud of it. And I took months before I had the idea, and it was like 3 months before I released the first one because I kept testing and testing and making sure I get the music. Like, I wanted to make sure I had music and animations that didn't, that would work for stories, you know, about, you know, fun stuff about music industry, stories about, you know, proper history where mm-hmm. you've got problematic, you know, segregation, racial history stuff.
0: And we're suppressing that in this country. It seems that there's a movement to do that.
1: Yeah. And so telling those stories, and I tell you that this is something actually I want to mention. I do get, it's a problem that I have an English accent doing local Southern history. However, it does allow me to do stories about, let's say, the Atlanta-Berlin Wall without having a voice that sounds like the oppressors from that time, right?
0: I see.
1: I don't sound like a white Southern plantation owner, mm-hmm. you know? And so it allows me to be somewhat divorced from that history where I can tell it and not feel like I'm on one side of it.
0: That's true. So
1: it's a blessing in that respect.
0: Like you have an international view of local, domestic.
1: So the bigger stories, stuff like that, I do have the international voice. Mm-hmm. And also it's a good thing in the sense that, you know, the sort of BBC English is sort of given credibility, whether it's deserved or not.
0: That's right.
1: That it just sort of give it authority. So I'm lucky in that respect. So yes, I do get messages very frequently criticizing me for being where I'm from, but they're the minority. I have the vast majority are very positive, and it's a good thing.
0: Well, I was going to ask you, you are also a professor at Kennesaw State University. You teach classes on like sports marketing and
1: sports broadcasting.
0: Sports broadcasting and sports history. Yeah. Sports marketing, totally. That's back to the commission breath.
1: Yes, I would be terrible at that.
0: Yeah, same here. I was going to ask you this, though. being someone who is an educator and also doing this sort of social media history, are you stumbling into a way that teaches history that actually is sticky, that actually sticks to folks in ways that maybe public school and even collegiate educators aren't really evolving to?
1: That's exactly what that's the goal, right? Is that I've always been fascinated by history, but history is long and it's boring and it's names and it's dates and it's stuff. And so my goal is to not to teach you everything, is to make you interested, to be like, and I get so many messages going, oh wow, I want to know more about that. And that's the goal, is to make people interested in history. Because again, getting back to when I was a tennis coach, I used to actually teach seminars on how to teach tennis. I guess I've always been into educating. That's been my thing. And I would always say when I would be teaching tennis coaches, what is the one goal of a tennis lesson? And people would say, you know, give a multitude of answers on sort of basics. You know, is it balance? Is it hand-eye coordination? I was like, no, it's none of those things. The only goal of giving a tennis lesson is to make them want to come back next time. Or else it's worthless. You give the best lesson in the world, if they don't want to come back, it's worthless. The only way you can make someone want to learn is to make them enjoy it and make them want to come back. They felt like, wow, this was fun. And so with this, with the Anecdotal Atlanta project or Anecdotal Anything project, it's making them think, oh, wow, that was cool. I'd love to know more about that. I wonder what else was in that building. I wonder what else this person did. And so, yes, to use a tech term, a disrupting history, trying to make history, like I said, with that walking tour, what if we got rid of everything that the tour guide's saying and just stick to what the elderly gentleman who had a couple of interesting stories is? What if that was history?
0: Right.
1: And I think it is sticking. And I do find that people that when they come up to me, they do remember the stories and they tell me these things. And they, you know, I love it when people tell me that, I've told all my friends this story, or I had some family in town, I took them to some of the places you did, because it's memorable. It's you can remember, oh, that's all I need to know, is that this one thing happened here.
0: We're on with Will Edmonds, who is the face and the voice and a lot of the behind the scenes for the Instagram and TikTok social media channel Anecdotal Atlanta. Fantastic follow. Got a few more minutes. We're going to take a break and come back with him and wrap it up.

0: Final segment of the Ron Show, we're with Will Edmonds, the face and voice of Anecdotal Atlanta. Also, Kennesaw State professor, CNN producer, trivia night as well at, is it the Brew Dog, you said?
1: Brew Dog, Tuesday night, 7 p.m.
0: So, okay, those are the four jobs, right?
1: Currently.
0: Okay. Has this Anecdotal Atlanta experience opened any doors for you that you are surprised to hear from?
1: Absolutely. So the coolest one that happened was Georgia Tech reached out to me. It was a professor there that said it was a history class, and the project, the big sort of year-long project of theirs was to do a short story about something in Atlanta, and they asked me to come in and do a guest lecture. I couldn't have got into Georgia Tech.
0: Yeah.
1: You know, like that. I mean, I'm maybe an associate or adjunct professor, but Georgia Tech is a different level, right?
0: Yeah.
1: So to come in and be a guest lecturer at Georgia Tech for all these students. And she started the class. This was really cool. You'll appreciate this as a creator. She started by saying, "You'll remember in your syllabus the TikTok account you were asked to follow." And I'm like, my TikTok account is on a syllabus at Georgia Tech?
0: That's fun.
1: That's crazy, right? Like that.
0: That
1: I thought that was so neat. And that was a really cool experience. I've also been asked by, I want to say, DeKalb County Libraries to come in and give a presentation later this year.
0: Okay.
1: Apologies if I've got the wrong county. But there's lots of things. But I would say it has, I've read a lot about Atlanta. I've done a lot of tours. But now, going and visiting so many places that I've heard of and getting access. Recently, the Candler Building, with the Candler Building, incredible downtown building. We've done actually three stories about there because it's got this great history.
0: You had the Coke Vault, right?
1: Coke Vault. Yeah. Well, they reached out to me and were like, "Hey, we would love to do more. Do you want access to anything you want?" And I was like, "I'd love to, yeah, give us." And they also, not only did they give us tours to everything and, you know, told us all these stories and said what we can film and took us behind the scenes, they also gave us this pamphlet that they found when they were renovating it. They found there's these like 110-year-old brochures that were written as the building was built, like old sort of parchment paper. And they're like, "You can have a copy." And I was like, "Are you sure?" There's a story in there that I can't tell in anecdotal. Do you want a sad story on your podcast?
0: Sure.
1: DM me for the story.
0: All right, there we go.
1: But I read that. I was like, "Oh, that's a strong story, but that's a bummer.
0: Too dour."
1: Yeah, too dour.
0: Do you have folks give you submissions or do you seek submissions from folks that might have some interesting stories? How does that work?
1: I get this pretty much every day, is someone saying, "Hey, you should do a story on this."
0: Right.
1: But the assumption is that, I don't know if it's that people don't really understand that I'm not just sort of doing the basic history, that I'm digging down and trying to find the story behind. Like, like it's saying, "Oh, you know, you should do the Atlanta airport, you know, the racetrack." Well, that's fine, but like it takes time to find the cool story there.
0: Mm-hmm.
1: And so I'm like, "Yeah, do you know anything about it? Like, is there a cool story there? Is there you know," trying to find the angle, trying to find the thing that makes things interesting. Like when the Candler Building said, "Oh, we got this vault downstairs." I was like, "Oh, that's cool." And then they showed me and I was like, "Wait, I have to go in through the kitchen to get to it." I was like,
0: "Yeah.
1: Oh, that's cool."
0: Yeah.
1: The fact that you have to go through the kitchen is interesting. So there has to be that angle that sort of makes it memorable and interesting. So I do get a lot of submissions, but a lot of them are just sort of asking me if I can cover a certain place that they know or like without telling me what the story is. And then I have to go and try and find it. And it's hard to look for stories. You end up just
0: stumbling.
1: Here's the interesting thing,
0: yeah.
1: And this sums up, as we're getting towards the end, this is a good summary of where history is maybe not good at storytelling. You know those big coffee table books, Atlanta Now and Then?
0: Oh yeah, I have one.
1: You have one. Mm-hmm. Now, Atlanta Now and Then is not great, not for any fault of the publishers, but in that Atlanta has just destroyed every building.
0: Yeah.
1: So like most cities, you see the old building then surrounded by new buildings.
0: Something new, yeah.
1: It's just a picture of a street and then there's nothing there. But anyway, these books typically have a large picture on one side. The other side, they'll have text about everything.
0: Yeah.
1: And then what you'll find on these is typically in a box within that, in another color, there'll be a short story.
0: A nugget. The best part.
1: And that's exactly it. And I found, I'm like, gosh, it's backwards.
0: Yeah.
1: We're teaching the everything and sort of like just putting in the corner. Oh, and by the way, Teddy Roosevelt once, you know, shot a deer here and like, and carried it on his back for the town folk and cut it up in front of people. And there was a party and fireworks went off for the first time. Like, that's the story, not about, "Oh, it was built in this year by this person," and blah, blah, blah. You know, like, and I find that finding the nugget. And so what I basically do, I just have a stack of books I'm reading. And sometimes I'll have two nuggets on a page. Sometimes I'll get through a whole book with nothing. A book I'm currently reading, I tell you two cool things that have happened to me.
0: Right.
1: That, again, not a religious person, but I do believe in fate.
0: Right.
1: So I told you the camera guy came in, the drone came in. I was working on one story. It was called The Real History of Buckhead. Now, I was going to do,
0: yes,
1: the story that I'd been told, and you probably had, is that a guy, Henry Irby, killed a buck.
0: Yeah.
1: Put its head on a spike outside his tavern. Everyone said, "Hey, that's the buck's head." That's how it became Buckhead.
0: Yeah.
1: Well, I was going to do that story. As I'm researching, I find this article by the Buckhead Preservation Society saying, actually, none of that's true. He didn't shoot the buck. It wasn't outside his tavern, and it wasn't even a tavern. And I'm like, oh, that's the story. The story is that we've got it all wrong. And the guy that had written, that had done the research was the head of the Buckhead Preservation Society or History Society. I apologize if I've got your title wrong. A guy called Wright Mitchell. As I'm writing this story, I see an alert on my phone. Wright Mitchell liked your story. And I'm like, well, that's a weird name. That can't be. And I click on it. I'm like, oh, that's the same guy. And I wrote to him. I was like, hey, and I'd actually mentioned him in my story because he had done all the research. I was like, this guy has uncovered the truth. And I was like, hey, I'm writing about you this week. Can I, you know, and we exchanged numbers and he's been incredibly helpful. He's helped me with stories and he's connected me with the Atlanta History Center, which has allowed me to film in there. And he's been great. And it was just like one of those things that you're on my laptop and on my phone at the same time. That's just fantastic. A coincidence. And then, I was writing another story about all the names of Atlanta. I was talking to someone, Archive Atlanta is another podcast and whatnot, and Victoria, we've become friends. She put me in contact with this author, Mark. Oh no, I've forgotten his last name, I apologize. He's helped me write the story, I credit him in the video. I realized when I recognized his name as I'm talking to him, I'm like, oh, I'm reading your book right now. So it's kind of cool that like the book, people that the books I'm reading and the people that are writing these articles now, I've become in contact with, and they've, and it's kind of like a cool community of sort of Atlanta history people that help each other and or that I've found so far. It's been very helpful.
2: And I would much rather sit down and listen to you guys talk on a roundtable discussion or something like that than sit in some boring history class. You know, I think that would be fascinating. Will Edmonds, what a fantastic conversation. I would love to stay in touch with you, and I look forward to seeing more of your work on Anecdotal Atlanta. Again, on Instagram, TikTok, and coming to whatever YouTube, what is YouTube calling this?
1: YouTube Shorts.
2: Your YouTube Shorts. Be coming to you soon.
1: Every Sunday I try and release an episode. Every Sunday around, I think, 9 a.m. episodes. And you mentioned there was over 40. We actually filmed our 50th episode yesterday. So 49 will release on Sunday.
2: All right.
1: It's a salacious one.
2: Okay.
1: It's called Ground Zero for the Sexual Revolution. If that's a teaser. Which unfortunately I think the algorithms on TikTok and Instagram will kick out and no one get to see it because you have words in there like that. And then the 50th one will probably be one about... the term Grand Slam in sports actually originated here in Atlanta.
2: Awesome. Yeah.
1: Everything is in Atlanta. Right. Everything comes back
2: here. That's right. All right. Will Edmonds, thank you so much for your time. I appreciate you for joining the Ron Show.
1: Thank you. This has been fantastic.
3: Being sued by a big hospital chain is an absolutely cruel experience for people of limited means.
4: When most Americans think about debt, they think about overspending, credit cards, luxury purchases, maybe buying something they couldn't afford. But medical debt is a different beast. Nobody plans for a cancer diagnosis or a car accident. Nobody expects their child to get sick in the middle of the night. Yet every year, millions of Americans find themselves facing crushing medical bills, even when they have insurance. Welcome to Code WAC, where we break down how our healthcare system really works, what it means for you, and how to make it better for everyone. I'm your host, Brenda Gazar. Today on Code WAC, we're talking with Sally Greenberg, CEO of the National Consumers League, about the hidden costs of getting sick in America, the patients whose lives have been upended by medical debt, and why she believes the system is failing the people it's supposed to serve. The National Consumers League is the nation's oldest consumer advocacy organization and has advocated for both consumers and workers since 1899. Greenberg said one story in particular captures what's wrong with medical debt in America. It involves a patient who was sued by Johns Hopkins Hospital.
3: There's a woman named Lakeisha Spence who was featured in the Baltimore Sun article, and she lives very close to Hopkins. She learned that her bank account and paychecks were placed on a legal hold by a law firm that was representing Johns Hopkins, over $5,000 in unpaid medical bills. So that's a tiny amount. She works as a security guard for $15 an hour. And she checked her account. She thought she had $152 in it. So you can imagine this is a person of very limited means. And she found out that the law firm had taken all of her money from the account, and now she was facing bankruptcy, which is not an uncommon situation for people of modest means who have medical debt. She was treated twice at the hospital. She had some depression episodes. She gave birth to a baby. She was never told about the access to charity care at the hospital. Clearly, she is somebody at a $15 an hour job with $152 in the bank, should have been processed when she came into the hospital and given access to charity care, which, by the way, these hospitals have huge amounts of support and funding for. There's a 340B program where they get massive discounts on drugs and pharmaceuticals that they're supposed to pass on to patients. And what we found is that many of them don't pass that on to patients, and they don't do any processing of patients to ensure that those who are supposed to get access to charity care are getting it. And then they come after these people who have never been given the right information, end up ruining their lives.
4: Wow. So what strikes you most about these kinds of stories?
3: Those consumers who are the focus of these hospital medical debt lawsuits are in debt for small amounts of money. But for them, it's a lot. And being sued by a big hospital chain is an absolutely cruel experience for people of limited means. The other thing that we say, Brenda, about medical debt is it's not because of excessive spending by consumers. Nobody's going on a fancy trip to the Caribbean. Nobody's buying, you know, huge amounts of clothing or watches or anything. What happens in medical debt is because of a loved one or oneself, an accident or an unexpected illness lands you in an emergency room or even in a hospital or extended time under circumstances which you weren't expecting. And you have no choice but to get medical care. And without knowing it, many, many consumers now have begun to fear this, are racking up huge amounts of expenses, both in medical debt and then excessive amounts of charges, fees and penalties, interest rates for unpaid debts over a period of time. And it is just a very predatory situation for many people of modest means. Yeah. Even people who have money and have insurance end up with huge amounts of medical debt. And it's so serious that at any one time, Americans who are pulled up to 100 million will say they either have had, currently have, or are fearful about medical debt.
4: That's a staggering number.
3: And it means that people do things like take Ubers and Lyfts to hospitals because they're so frightened about the excessive costs of ambulance. And they're either they have insurance or they don't have insurance, and it lands them into, many times they're insured, but they're underinsured or they weren't aware that certain kinds of treatment or somebody was out of network, and they end up with these massive amounts of debt with no warning or ability to control that debt.
4: You also have a story about your own family.
3: I have a son who was a teacher, and he happened to walk into a hospital. He was having something like a panic attack, not a serious issue. He wasn't going to, you know, kill himself. There was nothing like that. They admitted him and did all of his vitals and everything else. And, you know, 3 hours later, he had a $2,500 bill. He had insurance, but it didn't cover it. He was a teacher. He wasn't making a lot of money. No one asked him if he had the ability to pay. Then they demand a credit card. They demanded a credit card up front. So that happens to a lot of people. We have to tie that in because we always tell people, don't give a credit card. But if the condition is you have to give us your credit card or we won't treat you, which is not legal, but they do that. Once it's on your credit card, you cannot fight it. You can fight it with a hospital, but you cannot fight it once it's on a credit card because then your battle is with Visa, MasterCard or American Express. That's what happened to him. And I talked to the hospital. They wouldn't do a damn thing about it, even though he had his pulse was racing for about 4 minutes. And I suppose all things considered, they were doing due diligence, but no one asked him if he could afford to pay a $2,500 bill. And they demanded a credit card. And he thought it was going to be $200 because that's what they put on initially. And then they came back with these charges and they put it automatically on his card. He obviously has the means and the family backup, but most people don't.
4: And this is someone who had insurance.
5: The average consumer is relying on things like, I have insurance, or companies are honest, or whatever it is. They get a rude awakening.
4: When people think of medical debt, they often picture a bill. But what you're describing is something much bigger.
3: I think what happened after these expose articles, in some of the worst cases, the hospital dropped the charges. There were protests outside the hospital from people who said, stop charging poor people these huge amounts of money. And people do declare bankruptcy. People spend their child support and their alimony and go into second mortgages on their homes or go borrow money from payday lenders if they're being hounded by these big firms. Some hospitals have said they're going to stop collecting medical debt, but it's only because of pushback from patients and patient groups and organized patient activity. And groups like ours, you know, will take a little credit for shining a spotlight on these terrible practices. Of course, these hospitals should be paid for some of their services, but the system really has to change dramatically to make sure that they're using the insurance that people have, that they're affording people access to charity care when they walk in the door.
4: One of the things that surprised me was the amount of money involved in some of these collection efforts. Not because the numbers are large, but because they're actually minuscule compared to hospital revenues.
5: When the Baltimore Sun did the expose on Hopkins, the median amount sought was $1,400 from patients. Total amount ended up to $4.4 million. That was less than 0.1% of Hopkins Hospital's total operating revenue. Okay? Tiny, tiny amount. And yet, they were going after that in this massive way.
4: When you follow these stories that occur again and again, where do you think the system breaks down? Is it primarily the hospital, the insurance company, the billing system, drug prices, or all the above?
5: I think all of the above for sure. Hospital charges, like this lady, Lakeisha Spence, she wanted to see the hospital charges breakdown. They never really provided that to her. I don't think my son saw a real breakdown. So you don't know what you're getting charged for. And you should ask for an audited bill. Because what you find, like with credit card bill, if you don't check it, there are things there that shouldn't be there. Sometimes, not always, but sometimes. And as a good consumer, we're making assumptions about people have the time and the energy and the understanding. You should be able to look at your bill. She asked for a breakdown of her charges. She didn't even know what they were. It's the 340B program, which the law needs to be changed because hospitals are not giving that money up. They're not giving it up. It's a huge cash cow for them. Now, imagine it's $100 billion plus. They're not giving that up. They have to fight back.
4: Medical debt isn't just a healthcare issue. It's a housing issue, a credit issue, a labor issue, a poverty issue. And at its core, it's a story about what happens when illness collides with financial vulnerability.
5: We had a woman in our office and her son had intellectual disabilities. He fell off Medicaid in DC. He was healthy enough, but he had some things happening and he ended up racking up a bunch of medical debt because he fell off Medicaid. Now, we know that there are many states that have not adopted Medicaid, and they're usually in the South where they don't make Medicaid available except for a very limited number of people, even though they could have done so and at no cost to them under Obamacare. Well, if you're not eligible for Medicaid, you're going to be in serious trouble. And so people go to the emergency room, and people who are falling off Medicaid are going to end up the emergency room. We're very worried about medical debt growing and expanding and really exploding because of these terrible cuts in the so-called Big Beautiful Bill and other laws that have been orchestrated by the Trump administration.
4: As Sally Greenberg notes, people don't choose medical debt. They choose to seek care. And in the wealthiest nation on earth, that's a distinction worth remembering. Thank you, Sally Greenberg of the National Consumers League. Stay tuned for next time when we talk with Sally about how a federal drug pricing program may be failing patients. If you've enjoyed this Code WAC episode, subscribe, leave a review, and share it with a friend. This podcast was powered by Heal California, uplifting the voices of those fighting for healthcare reform around the country. I'm Brenda Gazar. Thanks for listening. And until next time, stay healthy.
6: I'm Rick Smith, and this is Labor History in Two. On this day in labor history, the year was 1934. That was the day 7,000 white and Filipino lettuce workers in California's Salinas Valley walked out on strike. Salinas was the lettuce capital of the world. The division of labor in the valley was largely ethnically based. Filipinos did much of the field labor while whites worked in the packing sheds. At the time, Filipinos made up 40% of the total agricultural workforce in the Salinas Valley. They had founded the Filipino Labor Union a year earlier. White packing shed workers had organized into the AFL's Vegetable Packers Association. While the VPA had been reluctant to work with the FLU, they now sought to join forces in strike action. Both unions agreed neither would return to work until both had achieved victory. Together, they demanded wage increases, union recognition, and better working conditions. Losing $100,000 a day, the growers soon imported scabs of all races. They enlisted the California Highway Patrol to arrest striking Filipinos on incitement and vagrancy charges. Soon, the VPA agreed to arbitration, leaving the FLU to continue the strike alone. Some speculated the members were threatened with the loss of their charter if they refused to return to work. The striking Filipino workers continued to organize job actions and experienced increased retaliation as a result. VPA leaders publicly distanced themselves from the Filipino strikers and racially charged vigilante violence intensified. It culminated in the burning down of the labor camp where hundreds of Filipino workers lived a month after the strike began. Vigilantes then drove as many as 800 Filipinos from the valley at gunpoint. The strike was officially called off, and those that remained returned to work. By October, both unions had won wage increases.
4: When most Americans think about debt, they think about overspending, credit cards, luxury purchases, maybe buying something they couldn't afford. But medical debt is a different beast. Nobody plans for a cancer diagnosis or a car accident. Nobody expects their child to get sick in the middle of the night. Yet every year, millions of Americans find themselves facing crushing medical bills, even when they have insurance. Welcome to Code WAC, where we break down how our healthcare system really works, what it means for you, and how to make it better for everyone. I'm your host, Brenda Gazar. Today on Code WAC, we're talking with Sally Greenberg, CEO of the National Consumers League, about the hidden costs of getting sick in America, the patients whose lives have been upended by medical debt, and why she believes the system is failing the people it's supposed to serve. Greenberg said one story in particular captures what's wrong with medical debt in America. It involves a patient who was sued by Johns Hopkins Hospital.
3: There's a woman named Lakeisha Spence who was featured in the Baltimore Sun article, and she lives very close to Hopkins. She learned that her bank account and paychecks were placed on a legal hold by a law firm that was representing Johns Hopkins, over $5,000 in unpaid medical bills. So that's a tiny amount. She works as a security guard for $15 an hour. And she checked her account. She thought she had $152 in it. So you can imagine this is a person of very limited means. And she found out that the law firm had taken all of her money from the account, and now she was facing bankruptcy.
4: Get the full Code WAC story on ProgressiveVoices.com and on the PV app. Catch all our episodes by subscribing to Code WAC wherever you find your podcasts. 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

Hello and welcome to Background Briefing, available 24/7 at backgroundbriefing.org. I'm Ian Masterson. Today we'll look into a number of stories and issues in the news. We'll begin with the

0: firms, which reveals that crypto and AI billionaires and companies are the dominant donors. And since crypto bought six US senators and spent $40 million in 2024 to defeat their opponent Sherrod Brown, the chairman of the Senate Banking Committee, this time they could be poised to buy the November election for the Republicans using fake money. Joining us is Molly White, a software engineer and cryptocurrency critic. In addition to her longer form critical writing about the topic, she maintains the website citationneeded.news, where she catalogues only some of the many disasters happening in cryptocurrency, decentralized finance, NFTs, and other blockchain-based projects. She also recently launched Tech Influence Watch, which tracks campaign donations from crypto AI companies and their executives in this election cycle. Then, with the Fed chairman trying to do his job at the same time please his boss, which given Trump's economic idiocy and fixation on tariffs and lowering interest rates is impossible, a fix that Treasury Secretary Bessent is also in, we'll examine how frail our economy really is and how the Wall Street and Silicon Valley billionaires are riding a crypto AI wave just like in the Roaring Twenties before the bubble burst. Joining us is Pavlina Cheneva, a professor of economics at Bard College and the president of the Levy Economics Institute. She's also the co-editor of Full Employment and Price Stability, The Macroeconomic Vision, and her latest book is The Case for a Job Guarantee. Then finally, with the CIA director apparently warning Putin not to take advantage of America's weapons shortages as the Europeans begin to shift away from their dependence on U.S. weapons and security guarantees, we'll speak with Jennifer Kavanaugh, a senior fellow and director of military analysis at Defense Priorities. Her research focuses on U.S. military strategy, force structure and defense budgeting, the defense industrial base, and U.S. military deployments and interventions. Previously, she was a senior fellow at the American Statecraft Program at the Carnegie Endowment for International Peace, and we will discuss her article at Foreign Affairs, Leave Europe to the Europeans, The Case for a U.S. Military Drawdown. Joining us now is Molly White, a software engineer and cryptocurrency critic, and she's also launched Tech Influence Watch, which tracks campaign donations from crypto AI companies and their executives in this election cycle. Welcome to Background Briefing, Molly White.
1: Thank you for having me.
0: Well, thanks for joining us. And the New York Times just published a frightening survey, the title of which is Meet the Mega Donors Who Have Poured $1.2 billion into the midterms. And if you go through the list, you know, the top donors are Mark Andreessen and Ben Horowitz from Silicon Valley, big crypto and AI boosters. They put in $115 million so far. Elon Musk has put in $90.5 million. And you go down the list, you've got Ripple Labs, a crypto company, $65 million. 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Cameron and Tyler Winklevoss, they're big crypto players. They're $42.7 million. Crypto.com, $38.6 million, and so forth. So what is extraordinary about this, Molly, to my mind, is that these people are buying the next election with fake money that depends upon a bunch of suckers buying these crypto instruments, which end up being worthless in the long run. As we've seen with what happened with Donald Trump, he made, what, $2 point something billion, him and his family, but the investors lost $4 billion. So is this what's happening here, that fake money is buying the next election?
1: Well, it turns out that cryptocurrency is very lucrative for the people who buy and sell it, and for those who sell it, really, and largely for those who maintain the infrastructure to allow other people to trade it. So you see companies like Coinbase or Ripple or Gemini, which is the Winklevoss twins company. They make a lot of actual money off of offering these services. And it's that money that they then have been pouring into U.S. elections to try

0: to obtain even more favorable legislation and a regulatory environment that will allow them to sell even more products to American customers, often very high risk, speculative investments.
1: But it's never made any sense to spend real money to buy fake money. So who wins in this deal? Who's buying the fake money and who's issuing the fake money?
0: Well, I mean, I think the winners are the people providing the infrastructure. You know, it's sort of the picks and shovels analogy for the gold rush, except instead of gold, it's cryptocurrency. But the people who are basically operating the platforms where this trading takes place or issuing some of the tokens are often the ones who make out like bandits. And it's the people who are buying those tokens, especially if they're less experienced investors, who often are getting the short end of the stick in that deal and essentially making the crypto executives very wealthy at their own expense.
1: So according to the New York Times, the Trumps have made at least $1.4 billion in their crypto tokens through World Liberty Finance, but the investors have lost $4 billion. So is that your understanding?
0: Yes, and that $1.4 billion is actually just the profits that Trump has made this year. So it's a slice of the pie, I would say, over his long-term crypto ventures, which, you know, they've been fairly recent, but that's only looking at his most recent financial disclosure, which covers the last fiscal year.
1: But the same potentate from the UAE, the intelligence chief, who's the brother of MBZ, didn't he just pony up another $500 million to World Liberty Finance? He's already, I think, didn't he also invest $2 billion some time back?
0: Right. So he invested $2 billion into Binance, which is a global cryptocurrency firm. And that investment was made using the USD1 token, which is issued by World Liberty Financial. And so although that $2 billion investment was into a separate company, World Liberty Financial and by extension the Trump family have profited off of that investment because they hold that $2 billion in reserve and are able to earn interest off of it. In addition to that, you're correct that the UAE has made a $500 million investment directly into the Trump family's World Liberty Financial Company, which is their crypto venture. And that happened in exchange for a 49% stake in the company right around the time of Trump's inauguration.
1: And didn't they also, Justin Sun, Binance guy, didn't they spring him from jail?
0: I believe you're thinking of Changpeng Zhao, who is Binance CEO. Yeah, he actually had served a four-month prison sentence, which was the entirety of his sentence. So he was not released from jail by Trump, but he was pardoned after his release by President Trump.
1: And for what reason?
0: Basically, they characterized his prosecution as a part of this broader war on crypto that they claim the Biden administration was engaged in, despite the fact that, you know, the charges against Changpeng Zhao were quite serious and quite well substantiated. He earned a pardon, at least with that stated reason. Now, of course, Binance has broadly benefited the Trump family quite a lot, you know, partly through that $2 billion deal, again, denominated in the USD1 token, but also through providing services to the Trump family's crypto projects, listing their tokens, and so on. And we've seen Binance benefit both through the pardon of their former CEO, Changpeng Zhao, who's still quite involved in the company. There was an SEC enforcement case against Binance that was dismissed with prejudice, meaning that it cannot be refiled going forward. And so, you know, I think it's just another example of the many situations where we're seeing crypto companies benefiting the Trump family, often personally in terms of their financial situation, and then receiving benefits from the government, you know, through that deal, essentially.
1: Well, didn't Justin Sun, his SEC case was paused after Sun had given the Trumps or World Liberty Finance $75 million in buying up their tokens, and the case was then later settled on favorable terms to Justin Sun.
0: Correct. Yes. So Justin Sun has spent over $100 million, whether it's on World Liberty Financial tokens or the Trump meme coin. And he then was able to settle his SEC enforcement case, which did not just allege, you know, the offering of unregistered securities, which is the typical crypto SEC case, but actually went further and alleged that Sun and his companies had been engaged in securities fraud. And yet that enforcement case was settled for a $10 million fine with no admissions of wrongdoing, which for someone like Justin Sun, who is a billionaire, is, you know, an absolute slap on the wrist.
1: So let's talk about the crypto money in this current election, which, again, the New York Times has laid it out in a story which I recommend to our listeners. In fact, we'll obviously link it to backgroundbriefing.org. Meet the mega donors who have poured $1.2 billion into the midterms. Even though the money's flooding in now and they're buying the next election with what I call fake money, the crypto people played a very key role in the last election, the 2024 election. They spent $40 million to beat the Senate banking chairman, Sherrod Brown, who's running again. They also spent $10 million against Katie Porter in the California Senate primary. So the fact that they spent all that last-minute money to get rid of Sherrod Brown, he was replaced by Bernie Moreno, was he not? Who
0: correct.
1: They spent a ton of money on. And Bernie Moreno, of course, just came into the fore recently by and Senate testimony or the Senate attack on Dr. Fauci. He used an obscenity, and then we later learned that he was essentially doing nothing about the fact that his own daughter had been beaten up by a Republican congressman who apparently broke the two-year-old daughter's collarbone. He said nothing until there was a lot of public outcry, and then he finally denounced his former son-in-law. So who were the people that put up the money, by the way, to get Bernie Moreno in there with this $40 million investment in last-minute investment in crypto?
0: So those contributions came through the Fairshake Super PAC network, which is the primary cryptocurrency-focused super PAC in U.S. elections. And it, in 2024, was primarily backed by Coinbase, Ripple Labs, and Andreessen Horowitz, which are three very familiar names for those who've read the most recent New York Times reporting, because they are also substantial donors in 2026.
1: And Fairshake is what they call themselves.
0: That's the name of the pro-crypto super PAC, correct?
1: Right. So that was a rehearsal, right? 2024. Now they're really up their game, have they not?
0: Well, I think so. I mean, I would not downplay what they achieved in 2024, which was installing at least six pro-crypto senators, including Bernie Moreno, and then over a dozen pro-crypto members of the House. And we've already seen them reap the benefits of those contributions. There's been the Genius Act, stablecoin legislation passed into law. They've been pushing very hard to pass the Clarity Act, which has at this point stalled out, but made significant progress. And then, of course, we've seen this massive wave of deregulatory actions out of the SEC and CFTC, which have benefited their companies. So I think, you know, they were quite successful in 2024. They spent around $130 million altogether on congressional races that cycle. And we're seeing them well on track to match or surpass that number. They've spent almost $80 million so far. We're not even through the primaries at this point. And they have over $250 million sitting in crypto-focused super PACs waiting to be deployed into the remainder of the election cycle.
1: But it would seem, though, that the business model for all these crypto companies and these crypto billionaires like Andreessen and all the other characters is the greater fool theory, that there's always somebody further down the line that's going to buy what you've bought and sold as a profit, and they will buy it at a loss. Because an example was in 2023, when the Silicon Valley Bank collapsed, venture capitalist David Sachs took to Twitter to demand that the Treasury and Federal Reserve step in to protect the uninsured deposits of tech firms, which the government ultimately did. Now, of course, Sachs has been promoted by Trump to be the co-chair of the President's Council of Advisors on Science and Technology, and recently as special advisor for AI and crypto in the White House. So am I right in suggesting that at the end of the day, that it does seem that crypto is based upon the greater fool theory, that it eventually will collapse, and that the crypto industry with David Sachs are well positioned through Trump to have us taxpayers pick up the tab?
0: Well, I think that's a very serious concern. I mean, we've seen the cryptocurrency sector collapse multiple times. Most people probably remember in 2022 when there was a wave of crypto companies that failed. Bitcoin prices plummeted. We saw the collapse of FTX and various other companies, either through fraud in the case of FTX or just they were unable to keep afloat in that environment. That type of a collapse is common in crypto. It's happened, you know, the 2022 collapse was by far not the first. And it's very concerning, I think, that that could continue to happen and we could see bailouts as the crypto industry becomes more and more entangled with the U.S. government. I mean, we're seeing crypto executives spending significant amounts of time on Capitol Hill, essentially writing the legislation that they're hoping to see passed into law. The regulatory agencies, the SEC and the CFTC, have both established these councils of crypto executives that are advising them on rulemaking. And, you know, as we are watching legislation being drafted, I think it's very important to watch for, you know, who backstops these companies in case of emergency, and to what extent are these companies becoming so entangled in the broader financial system that the collapse of crypto could mean a ripple effect into the greater financial system, which would, I think, incentivize a bailout or some sort of backstop.
1: So in the last minute, Molly, we haven't talked about AI, which is probably an even bigger story in the sense that it's a looming catastrophe or a looming bubble about to burst. What's the connection there? Because it's obvious that all of these characters that we've mentioned in the New York Times article, who poured $1.2 billion into the midterm so far, they're both into AI and crypto.
0: Absolutely. There's a huge connection between the two sectors, especially when it comes to political spending. Andreessen Horowitz, the primary spender, is contributing both to the pro-crypto super PACs and to the AI super PACs that are largely following the crypto industry's playbook that they developed in 2024. And so we're seeing now, in addition to the crypto super PACs, AI super PACs that are directly modeled after the crypto super PACs. In some cases, they actually share leadership and advisors, and they share donors, whether it's Andreessen Horowitz. We're actually seeing Ripple Labs' Chris Larson creating his own AI-focused super PAC, even though he's primarily a crypto executive. And the playbook is very similar around trying to oust anyone who might support regulations or legislation that supports consumer protection, that installs guardrails on these companies, that requires safety testing and so forth, and to support those who are willing to essentially do what the industry wants them to do.
1: Well, Molly White, I thank you very much for joining us here today.
0: Thank you for having me.
1: And again, I've been speaking with Molly White, a software engineer and cryptocurrency critic, in addition to her longer form critical writing about the topic. She maintains the website citationsneeded.news, where she catalogues only some of the many disasters happening in cryptocurrency, decentralized finance, NFTs, and other blockchain-based projects. She's also the author of the Citations Needed newsletter, where she recently launched Tech Influence Watch, which tracks campaign donations from crypto AI companies and their executives in this election cycle. We're going to take a brief station break. We're back looking into how the Fed chairman and the Secretary of the Treasury are trying to do their jobs at the same time please their boss, which, given Trump's economic idiocy and fixation on tariffs and lowering interest rates, is impossible.

0: Welcome back. I'm Ian Masters, and this is Background Briefing, available 24/7 at backgroundbriefing.org. And joining us now is Pavlina Cheneva, who is a professor of economics at Bard College and the president of the Levy Economics Institute. She's also the co-editor of Full Employment and Price Stability, The Macroeconomic Vision. And her latest book is The Case for a Job Guarantee. Welcome to Background Briefing, Pavlina Cheneva.
1: Good to be with you, Ian.
0: Well, thanks for joining us. And the annual Jackson Hole Economic Symposium is underway with the Fed Chairman Kevin Warsh there. Obviously, a lot of attention to whether or not the interest rates are going to be raised to deal with inflation. He seems to be sort of waffling. I think he, along with Scott Bessent, are kind of trapped, are they not, between their jobs and pleasing the president, who has particularly strange ideas about economics.
1: Yeah, that's right. Although I have to say, in the keynote at the Jackson Hole Symposium, I think Kevin Warsh emerged as a much more hawkish Federal Reserve chairman. He was far more ambivalent in his first press conference in July, at which point there was a lot of discontent with his communication style. And even though he still insisted that he didn't want forward guidance or, you know, Fed speak to be the primary tool of monetary policy, he still took extra steps to clarify his position. So in certain sense, I feel that the Federal Reserve is still very much in an old framework. It is still using the same target. He was very clear to communicate that he's still going to use the same target. It's going to be 2% inflation. He's still going to use the same measure. He's going to use the personal consumption expenditure inflation index. And he's going to use the primary Federal Reserve tool, which is the interest rate. So in some sense, yes, he doesn't want to call it forward guidance. He called it a trail map, an outline, etc. But the framework is more or less the same. And there were more indications, I think, yesterday, or rather on Friday in the symposium, that interest rates would likely go up to tackle inflation. Because he was very clear that they were still quite far from their target.
0: Well, we know that the president wants the interest rates lowered for political reasons, yeah, just as the Turkish dictator did the same thing and almost crashed their economy. So don't you have a clash there between so-called professionals and the amateur in the Oval Office?
1: Yes. And, you know, it will be interesting to see how long Chairman Warsh resists the voices at the Fed that want increased interest rates. In July, there were three dissenting voices. It is possible that their influence will increase. But, you know, it is very interesting that while the Fed itself did not touch short interest rates, long rates increased. And in a sense, the market did the Fed's job for it. And so, Warsh can say, look, you know, I'm not raising interest rates. You know, he can continue to, you know, that's his intention, to please the president, so to speak. Certainly, there's no intention on him lowering interest rates at this moment. But then the market is creating, you know, tighter conditions. Now, on the other side of the Treasury, Bessent is seeing the rise in yields, and that causes headache on a couple of fronts. Well, first, there is a tighter kind of, you know, monetary environment, but there is also an impact on bondholders, those who are holding long-dated securities. They're actually seeing the prices of their bonds fall as long yields increase. And so it is a very peculiar thing that Bessent announces that he will double the purchases of bonds, in a sense, to alleviate these pressures, this capital loss that bondholders are incurring. And, you know, there is very little reason to think that this serves the public purpose, where the Treasury intervenes in the market to support the prices of Treasury securities. So there are a couple of lessons from this. The first is that the Federal Reserve is not the only one that can influence interest rates, right? Over the long duration, the yield curve, long rates and short rates are influenced by both Federal Reserve and Treasury. I think this is an important lesson because we always look to the Fed and what's going to happen to interest rates. The Treasury has a role to play. But number two, to what end is the Treasury intervening? Is it really to support the economy, or is it to essentially, mitigate the capital losses that are incurring in markets? I think still my view is that this is a bit beside the point because the economy is fragile. Warsh made a very strong assessment of what the economy looked like. I disagree with that assessment. And I'm afraid that, in fact, it's very likely that we will see a correction, stock market correction, that will ripple through already fragile economy. And whether they want or not, they will have to lower rates to support whatever economic fallout comes from that.
0: Well, Wall Street certainly has not been impressed with Bessent's move to buy long bonds, right?
1: That's right. It didn't work. Yields came down a little bit, but then they jumped right back up. I mean, there are technical reasons why this didn't work. The purchases are rather small in size. They really need to be open-ended if yields are to fall at a stable, more permanent level lower. But that is, completely outside of any kind of conventional playbook or intention by the Treasury. So they attempted to lower rates. It didn't work. And, they are basically in a status quo environment.
0: So let's talk about then the broader issues that you just raised about a fragile economy, in spite of all the happy talk coming from Jackson Hole, which, by the way, is, I think, has more millionaires and billionaires than any other place on the planet. But in general, the way that I see it is that you have a situation now where the billionaires and millionaires don't really pay their taxes. The big, beautiful bill made sure that they got massive tax breaks at the expense of healthcare and food for average and lower-income Americans. And that hammer's going to drop pretty soon. They postponed it until after the election, but people are going to be hurt soon. So it seems like double jeopardy. You've got a situation where the rich don't pay their taxes, and the debt goes up massively to 40 trillion plus. And the debt is service now. It's going to be one of the biggest items on the federal budget, short of the defense spending. So the taxpayer, the ordinary Americans, the ones that are paying their taxes, the middle class and the working people, they are servicing this debt. The debt is owned by the wealthy who get paid the interest rate. So it seems like they're winning doubly.
1: Well, I think here, I think I have to take an exception to the framing that it is the case that the debt to GDP has gone up, but the servicing of the debt happens the way the government pays all other bills. It pays through coordination of the Treasury and the Federal Reserve, and the debt and the deficit are really a consequence of, what is happening to the real economy? Is it growing? What is happening to, spending, and whether income is being generated to generate some tax revenue? There isn't a direct payment by households to service the government debt. It is the Treasury and the Federal Reserve that service it. And so there is really no threat there on insolvency or impossibility to service the debt. The difficulty is that households are absolutely stretched. What the government spending does is it keeps basically perpetuating what we have, an economy that can be best described as a plutonomy. And you rightly described it. The wealthy asset holders are not only holding safe, secure government assets, but they're also getting interest on those assets. So they're getting essentially extra income on the wealth from the public financing institutions. What about the average American? The economy is fundamentally broken for the average American. We cannot afford essentials. The prices of those essentials have increased considerably. I mean, just as an example, just heating oil, in the last 12 months has gone up by 40% in the United States. You know, gasoline, electricity, these are the things that matter to Americans. And the government can use the public purse. It can use its spending to improve the economic well-being of the average American. And it's not doing that. It's largely enriching the already wealthy. So when Scott Bessent comes out and then makes a very rosy assessment of the economy, that is A, I don't either tone deaf, or it is simply to appease, I would say, the president and financial markets, who I think see the data themselves too. The labor market is stagnant. Investment has declined if you exclude investment on AI. If you exclude private investment on equipment and, you know, the equipment category, you actually see a very clear deceleration in investment elsewhere, industrial production. So in order for this economy to sustain its growth, it cannot rely on one single sector. It has to rely on the American household, on robust growth of incomes, robust growth of employment, and for that to happen, we also need affordability of essentials. That is not where either monetary fiscal policy is oriented or where the economy is going.
0: So one of the things that's missing there from the debate, it seems to me, Pavlina, is there's very little talk about revenues. You know, they were finding they've got $40 plus trillion dollar debt. The Pentagon's now asking for $1.5 trillion, and they're stuck in a war that they can't win and don't know how to get out of. So one of the things that I find extraordinary is that the richest man on the planet, Elon Musk, destroyed the IRS with his little team of Doge wreckers, and the Republicans also slashed all of the money that Biden had put in there, extra, I think, $80 billion for the IRS to catch up to the super wealthy who aren't paying their taxes to get, you know, to level the playing field. All that money was taken away. Doge stripped the IRS. So the wealthy don't have to pay their taxes, and there's no way to collect them because the enforcement mechanism is no longer there. And at the same time, these incredibly wealthy people, according to the New York Times, just published this extraordinary list of how all these crypto billionaires, the title of the article is Meet the Mega Donors Who Have Poured $1.2 billion into the midterms. So the super wealthy are using what I consider fake money to buy real money, crypto, to buy elections. This election, they bought, helped buy the last election. They put six crypto senators in, including Bernie Moreno, who had defeat Sherrod Brown, who was the chairman of the banking committee that the billionaires didn't like. He's trying to get reelected at the moment. But the long and the short of it is that it seems to me that you have a situation where the rich don't pay their taxes. They're using the surplus profits and using crypto instruments, which are, I think, largely fraudulent, to buy our elections. At the same time, you're telling us our economy is fragile. So I'm assuming here that you have to go back to that movie, Wall Street, where Gordon Gekko said, greed is good. Well, I think, aren't we reaching the point where it's pretty clear that greed is not good?
1: Oh, I think we've reached that long ago. And the current economy definitely has echoes, not just from the 80s, I think from the 1920s. You know, we see all sorts of financial shenanigans that we did see in the roaring 20s. I mean, if you just look at the circular financing that is happening among today's dominant tech firms, you know, this is clearly an accounting a method to try to pad up profits where enormous amount of wealth and money has been poured into this sector, and yet it still relies on large-scale loans and financing from banks. And so we've got a financial system, a tech sector that is unidirectionally investing in AI. It is then, you know, basically booking profits that are not real. It doesn't, the economy doesn't really support the revenue side of things. It is quite clear that the investment at this moment will not be validated by growth, by profits, return on the investment. So there's that one problem and that echo of the Roaring Twenties that we have super highly concentrated wealth of the way that you described in the hands of the few, but also in the hands of a few companies, highly concentrated, what I would call the Wall Street Silicon Valley nexus. And it is a threat to the economy and the rest of us. And I think that the real problem here is that the foundation is so fragile, inequality is so extreme, and our tools to deal with the plutocrats are really largely gone. It will be far harder, I think, for us to deal with this massively unequal economy than we did in the Great Depression, you know, the way FDR did. We need to rebuild our public institutions, our laws. We need to drastically modernize our tax laws, our anti-corruption laws, and the kind of institutions that protect the ordinary household. You know, DOGE gutted more than just the IRS. You know, every agency that is either providing Medicare or Social Security or food inspection has been decimated. We don't have enough staffing, federal staff, to basically sustain the sorts of things that average American households are relying on, the basic services that they rely on. But we need more. We don't need a patchwork. We really need to rebuild an economy that works for the average American and not just for the uber wealthy. And so, yeah, I think that the job ahead of us is perhaps more daunting than it was 100 years ago.
0: So, just in closing, though, Pavlina, can these reforms happen before it all crashes with the AI bubble and the crypto bubble, given the double jeopardy we're in, where these crypto billionaires are literally buying the November elections?
1: I'm not very optimistic, and if the November elections manage to somehow turn the balance of power in Congress and in the Senate, where we can at least, you know, stop the dam from breaking, I still am not sure. I think that there are forces in motion that are, you know, painting a very grim picture. If you recall, in 2008, you know, the narrative was how come nobody saw the financial crisis? And I would say here, I'd open a bracket, we at the Levy Economics Institute actually had predicted it and had written about it. We did see it, but we were among the few. Today, virtually everybody sees that the AI investment, related investment, is a bubble. Everybody knows it. And yet there is very little that is being done to prevent the fallout. There are some things to I think that can be done, but I think they're going to be on the margins. And we certainly, if Congress changes, certainly the Fed can be called to answer on how they're preparing for the oncoming crash. They still have to testify before Congress. Whatever their focus is, and I think inflation is the incorrect focus, financial instability is the problem today. I think Congress can definitely, you know, ask the Fed to answer for what they're doing to prevent or insulate the American households and the sound parts of the financial system from the oncoming crash.
0: Well, Pavlina Chinova, thank you very much for joining us here today.
1: Thank you for having me.
0: And again, I've been speaking with Pavlina Chinova, who's a professor of economics at Bard College and the president of the Levy Economics Institute. She's also the co-editor of Full Employment and Price Stability, The Macroeconomic Vision. And her latest book is The Case for a Job Guarantee. We're going to take a brief station break and back examining how the CIA director apparently warned Putin not to take advantage of Americans' weapons shortages as the Europeans begin to shift away from their dependence on U.S. weapons and security guarantees.

0: I am going down to Washington, D.C. I will tell some power broker what you did for Iacocca would be perfectly acceptable to me. I am changing.
1: Welcome back. I'm Ian Masters, and this is Background Briefing, available 24/7 at backgroundbriefing.org. And joining us now, Jennifer Kavanagh, a senior fellow and director of military analysis at Defense Priorities, where her research focuses on U.S. military strategy, force structure and defense budgeting, the defense industrial base, and U.S. military deployments and interventions. Previously, she was a senior fellow in the America's Statecraft Program at the Canadian Endowment for International Peace, and she has an article at Foreign Affairs, Leave Europe to the Europeans, the Case for a U.S. Military Drawdown. Welcome to Background Briefing, Jennifer Kavanagh.
2: Thank you for having me.
1: Well, thanks for joining us. And a little while ago, the Prime Minister of Poland, Donald Tusk, said that it makes no sense that 340 million Americans are defending 500 million Europeans against 150 million Russians. So that recognition seems to be emerging within Europe itself. And I guess it's helped immensely by Russia's invasion of Ukraine. So given Trump's reluctance to defend and help Ukraine, and particularly provide them with the interceptors they need for the missiles from Russia that rain down on them. How much do you think the Europeans have both recognized what Tusk is saying and secondly are doing something about it?
2: Well, I think that the Europeans have realized that the U.S. view of their role in Europe is changing, that generally across both parties, there is a consensus that Europe needs to do more. And that the United States can no longer manage its security commitments globally. It cannot underwrite Europe's security and Asia's security and be so active in the Middle East. And I think there is a recognition in Europe that the question is not if, but when the United States will start to pull back. At the same time, I think there is still the belief in some parts of Europe and among some groups of Europeans that if they can stall a little bit, if they can wait Trump out, things will go back to normal. Or if they can just spend more or give the United States other rights and privileges, whether it's basing access or good economic deals, they can keep the U.S. in. And so the main point that Justin and I were trying to make in this article is that this is not in U.S. interest. It's not in U.S. interest to be in Europe for the long term. And in order to convince the Europeans that the United States is serious about withdrawing this time, that has to include bringing some portion of the U.S. military presence in Europe now home as a signal that U.S. policy is changing permanently.
1: Well, you mentioned in your article that even after the war ends, assuming it does, the Russian military and economy will need years to recover, which gives Europe time to build up its own forces. With a combined GDP between 5 and 10 times that of Russia, Europe can manage a future conventional challenge on its own. So that's always been something that I've always been struck with, that Russia is what, in terms of its GDP, it's somewhere between Canada and Italy, is it not? It's like around 10 or 11 in the world?
2: Yeah, that's correct. I mean, Europe is much wealthier and more technologically advanced than Russia is. Russia does have an advantage in terms of its manufacturing capacity because it has invested much more in industrial strength than Europe has over recent decades. But Europe has the money and the technological know-how to become self-sufficient in its defense. This is something that President Trump actually pointed out in the 1980s. He called on Europe to do more for in its own defense and for the United States to pull back. So this has long been known. But the United States, to be fair, has not always full-heartedly encouraged Europe to take on a bigger role in its defense because the United States has used its military dominance and institutions like NATO to keep Europe dependent and then use that military dependence as leverage to get Europe to politically align with the United States on issues of importance to Washington, as well as to get better economic deals and other types of favors from Europe. So there's a little bit of a mixed message coming from the United States over decades about whether or not Washington really wants Europe to be independent or whether Washington wants Europe to spend a little more but remain sort of a vassal to the United States.
1: But the other aspect of that, surely, Jennifer, is that the Europeans and the NATO members have been buying American military equipment. And I'd be interested in knowing what the ratio is, how much money they spent on U.S. military equipment compared to how much a burden NATO has been on the American taxpayer.
2: Well, they do spend a lot of money on U.S. military equipment. That's certainly a fair point. I think, you know, my view is that for the United States, like that's not worth it. The military commitment that the United States makes in Europe, it's not just about money. It's about the risk that that brings of the United States being dragged into a war that would not be in its interests, especially a war with Russia. Russia right now is not a conventional military threat to the United States. It poses a nuclear threat, a cyber threat, but these are not challenges that the United States needs military forces in Europe to fight. And so if the United States is present, especially in frontline states, Poland, the Baltic states, there's always the risk that some kind of miscalculation or territorial dispute ends up pulling the United States in to a major war with a nuclear power that would not be in U.S. interests. In my view, that risk is the reason that the United States should get out of Europe, because the United States and Europe have diverging interests in the security domain. Now, that would mean that if Europe becomes independent, it will probably buy fewer U.S. weapons. But right now, U.S. defense contractors are so overburdened. They have demand that far exceeds their supply. So I really don't worry about the future viability of U.S. defense contractors. Yes, they will face more competition, but that's okay. Maybe they'll become more efficient, which would be a big benefit to the American taxpayer as well.
1: So what do you think happened with the recent trip by the CIA director to Moscow, where he met with his counterparts, the head of the SVR and the head of the FSB?
2: Well, we have a lot of conflicting reports, and he was there for a while, so I'm sure they covered a lot of topics. You know, I think there's a lot of concern in the United States and especially in Europe about Russian intentions to escalate possibly towards Europe. In Europe, this is framed as Russia wanting to test NATO. My view is that Russia has no interest in testing NATO or getting into a war with Europe. But what it does want to do is impose costs on Europe for Europe's support to Ukraine. If Europe is going to impose costs on Russia through Ukraine, Russia wants to retaliate. And this is dangerous, because even if Russia doesn't hope for a full-scale war with Europe, there's always the chance that you cross a red line and you end up in a kinetic confrontation. And for the United States, this is dangerous, because the United States does still have a lot of military forces in Europe, is still a member of NATO. And so if something did happen in Europe, it would be very easy for the United States to get pulled in. And right now, we know from all the media coverage, the United States faces a severe deficit in certain types of munitions, especially air defense. The United States cannot afford a war with any other country, especially not Russia right now. So, you know, my view is that the meeting occurs in this context was probably about setting red lines and de-escalating a little bit, identifying on each side, you know, what are the things that we will not do to threaten the other so that we can avoid a major war, which be in no one's interests? What are the red lines? What are the things that we need to avoid and to try to tamp down tensions? Now, I assume they also talked about things like Ukraine and whether there's space for a deal. The battlefield situation is bad for both Ukraine and Russia at this point. I know the Trump administration is still interested in trying to get a deal, so I'm sure there was talk about that. And then, of course, there's the U.S.-Russia relationship, which is really the most important thing of all of these from the U.S. strategic interest perspective. And so hopefully they also touched on that a little bit, and we can maybe move to a more stable place in that dimension as well.
1: Well, there's been reports that Ratcliffe suggested that Putin should not be tempted to take advantage of the depletion of U.S. stockpiles, and should also recognize that the U.S. would stand by Article 5. But the one thing that I find troubling about the two nuclear powers headed by two leaders, both of whom apparently living in a bubble of delusion, where apparently Putin is not listening to him. And Naryshkin and the other FSB guy that Ratcliffe met with, we don't really know whether Putin listens to them. Apparently he listens to his bodyguards. He's paranoid and he's isolated and never shows up in public. And the same is true of Trump in a way. You know, he listens to Natalie Harp and a few sycophants, and it doesn't look as if the adults in the room, such as they are, have a lot of influence. So I find it really troubling that the two heads of the nuclear powers, the two of the biggest nuclear powers on the planet, don't seem to be getting good advice and information.
2: I agree that it's a dangerous situation, and I am also skeptical of sort of the value of this meeting in terms of correcting those imbalances or incorrect information. I do think, though, the meeting can still be useful in terms of framing for those working within the Russian system, the types of activities that could tip the balance into, you know, a major scale confrontation. And you're right, you know, I think it would be very hard for the United States to stay out of some kind of conflict between Russia and Europe right now, even if it wanted to. So I'm sure that message was communicated. But I also think that from the U.S. government perspective, the timing of this meeting tells me that there is concern about the U.S. ability to sustain military action in another theater at a high level in the near term. You know, yes, it's true that Article 5 is a commitment that the United States has still signed up for. But what does it mean to sign up for that commitment if you don't have enough munitions to actually execute it? Then it's sort of an empty promise. What are you promising if you can't actually defend bases in Europe because you don't have any air defense? And, you know, the most likely scenario here is not Russia invading Europe with a ground force. It's kinetic strikes, like ballistic, like a single or a small number of ballistic missiles, or expanding the sabotage campaign, or seizing European ships in Pacific waters. Like, so these are the things we're talking about. And for those types of activities, the U.S. resources are scarce. Air defense, maritime, naval capabilities, these are things that are already stretched. So it's in everyone's interest here to de-escalate.
1: Well, that means getting out of the war in Iran, doesn't it? Isn't that where all of our attention and assets are being soaked up?
2: I mean, getting out of the war in Iran would be a good first step, but some of these gaps will take time to address. Just getting out of the war in Iran doesn't deal with the fact that you spent 60% of your Patriot missiles and 50% of your THAAD interceptors in Iran. It doesn't address the fact that you've depleted the readiness of your air capabilities as well as your naval capabilities. So these are things that will take a time to address. And so we're looking at like a period of vulnerability here for the United States and its allies that will last at least 5 years, where the United States will simply not be able to deal with a major power war and will have to act more carefully in the international arena, both vis-a-vis Russia and in Asia, in how it interacts with China.
1: So, Jennifer, your article with Justin Logan at Foreign Affairs, Leave Europe to the Europeans, the case for a U.S. military drawdown, begins with saying that in a 1987 New York Times advertisement, long before he became president, Donald Trump insisted that, quote, America should stop paying to defend countries that can afford to defend themselves. There's an interesting backstory to that, that Trump went to Russia, or then the Soviet Union, arriving on July the 4th of 1987. The trip was organized by Natalia Dubinina, the daughter of the Soviet ambassador to the UN, very attractive young woman. The trip was organized through Interest, which is a KGB front. There are all kinds of rumors that there was some kind of honey trap situation. Whether those are true or not, we don't know, but Natalia Dubinina did surface after a long career in the KGB. She ended up publishing children's books in Paris, but she did, at the time of Trump's election in 2016, remind Trump, went public for the first time, reminded him that she was the one who organized his trip to Moscow on July the 4th, 1987, ostensibly to build a Trump Tower. That was the lure with which he was drawn to Russia. What I do know is I've talked to some KGB officers who were at Yasenevo, which is the Foreign Intelligence First Chief Directorate building in north of Moscow, when these advertisements came out, not just in the New York Times, but in the Boston Globe and the Washington Post, these full-page advertisements from a guy that's a known cheapskate, extolling Russia or the Soviet Union and urging the Americans to get out of NATO. They were celebrating that, like, our guy delivered. So there's something more to this story, I think, without getting into stories of compromat and salacious details.
2: Well, I don't really have any comments on the like rumors about the trip, but I will say that the ads don't actually extol the Soviet Union. All they do is say that the United States should not be defending countries that can defend themselves. And this isn't even a statement that like the US should get out of NATO. It's just that that Europeans should be carrying the burden of their defense. To me, this is a common sense position. And it's one that Trump has held not just towards Europe, but towards other allies as well. It has been a consistent position that he's wanted countries to take responsibility for their own defense. It fits into his worldview that the liberal international order, in which the United States underwrote the security of the world and the world's economy, was a cheap deal for the United States, that the United States paid more than it got, that the burdens were greater than the benefits. Now, you could dispute that. You can disagree with that. Lots of people do disagree with that interpretation of the liberal international order. But I think that this view that Europe should defend itself is something that's been consistent for Trump, even before this trip to Russia, and that for a president who constantly changes his mind, to hold this like pretty consistent worldview that the old order, the post-World War II order that was underwritten by the United States, that this was an unfair bargain. This has been a consistent through line through his time before he was president and when he started campaigning and now.
1: Well, I thank you so much for joining us. I really appreciate it, Jennifer.
2: Thank you for having me.
1: And again, I've been speaking with Jennifer Kavanaugh, who's a senior fellow and director of military analysis at Defense Priorities, where her research focuses on U.S. military strategy, force structure and defense budgeting, the defense industrial base, and U.S. military deployments and interventions. Previously, she was a senior fellow in the American Statecraft Program at the Carnegie Endowment for International Peace, and she has an article at Foreign Affairs, Leave Europe to the Europeans, The Case for a U.S. Military Drawdown. And this has been Background Briefing. I'm Ian Masters, and I'd like to thank producers Graham Fitzgibbon and Asher Price. And if you've missed any of today's program and would like to explore our vast archives, you can visit us at backgroundbriefing.org, where we'll include extended interviews searchable by topic and have made it easy for you to sign up for the daily email updates that provide links to resources, articles, and books discussed on the program. 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Bye for now.

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1: Right? 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
3: First, the president's approval rating has fallen to 33%. That's the lowest of his presidency. But also on the key issue of the economy, voters say they trust Democrats over Republicans for the first time in roughly a decade.
4: 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They support Democrats.

0: affiliate stations over both the public's airwaves and the internets around the country and the world, blanketing planet Earth. I'm Brad Friedman, your friendly investigative blogger, journalist, troublemaker, muckraker, an all-around swell fellow, says me from bradblog.com. Thank you very much for joining us today for another thrilling edition of the broadcast. Coming up, Michael Tomasky, editor-in-chief of the New Republic, joins us to discuss new polling that puts the lie to at least one of the long zombie lies that has just long driven me a bit crazy, and that is the idea that Republicans are somehow better on economic issues than Democrats. That, despite decades of evidence to the contrary. Unfortunately, I don't think enough Democrats in office or running for same, not to mention the corporate media, seem to be able to articulate to the American people those decades of evidence that are really not that hard to find, and I don't understand why. But anyway, hopefully Michael Tomasky will help us get a grip on that, as recent polling finds, despite all of that, that Americans now see Democrats as better on the economy than Republicans. Well, what took you so long, Americans? We will ask Mr. Tomasky shortly. Also,
1: yeah, I mean, how many times do you have to does a Republican have to crash the economy before people start to notice?
0: Well, we'll see. We'll give this one another chance to he's got time for at least one or two more. In any event, also coming up, you heard her right there. That's the indefatigable Ms. Desiree Doyen. She'll be here with our latest Green News report. One of the stories that we're covering on the GNR today is the insane Trump administration's insane construction of a border wall in the otherwise pristine Big Bend National Park in West Texas, which has included the bulldozing of the park for roads and this wall along a border, which is already atop a 10,000-foot cliff or something like that?
1: Yes, it's basically a huge canyon, and it's really difficult to cross when you've got 1,000-foot cliff walls.
0: But
1: it's
0: sure,
1: kind of
0: let's
1: a natural barrier.
0: Let's tear up the park and build this wall for no good reason. Happily, as of Monday, after public opprobrium from both Democrats and Republicans alike, believe it or not, that construction, for now, has been paused, but no sooner had the administration stopped the destruction in Big Bend, as we were able to report it in the GNR, just a few hours later, they announced plans for opening nearly 45 million acres of wilderness in national forests for road construction and logging. Do I understand that correctly, Desi?
1: Yes, you do, unfortunately. So the roadless rule, it's one of the most important policies in the history of protecting our public lands.
0: It's a 25-year-old policy put in place by the Clinton administration.
1: Right. It protects about 59 million acres of untouched wilderness in our national forest lands. These wilderness areas provide recreation. They have wildlife. They filter our drinking water. They perform all kinds of really important ecosystem services for Americans. The thing that is most important about them, I think, is the way that outdoor recreation supports rural economies. It brings in tourism that circulates within the local economy, unlike logging that sends the profits outside
0: economy. Not like logging. That's the money that I guess Trump is after. And I have a feeling that what happened was he was mad that they made him stop destroying Big Bend. So he said, okay, fine, I'll destroy 50 million acres in the national forest elsewhere.
1: The important thing is to remember, nobody visits a clear-cut forest. Mm. So the Trump administration is saying that they must repeal the roadless rule in order to help with fighting wildfires.
0: They're doing to thin the forests,
1: are
0: they?
1: But the important thing to remember on that is that studies confirm that actually roads increase the risk of wildfires. Based on U.S. Forest Service data, wildfires are 4 times more likely to ignite within 150 feet of a road than in areas that don't have any roads.
0: Yeah.
1: Now, there is a public comment period that is open right now. It's only for 30 days. They have truncated it on purpose to make it harder for the public to speak up. A tsunami of public comments will help fight this rule in court.
0: Yeah, and I have a feeling while they're claiming, oh, we're doing it to thin the forest to make fires less possible or less destructive, it just so happens to help out our logging friends who get all of this clear-cut timber.

0: September.
1: Yeah.
0: Anyway, more on that, no doubt, in our Green News Report later this week. But we got one for you, a fresh one out of the oven a little bit later this hour. Other than that, voters headed to the polls on Tuesday in Wyoming, Alaska, and Florida as the primary season finally begins to wind down in advance of November's incredibly important midterm elections. They were also voting on Tuesday in California, out here up in the Bay Area, in a U.S. House special election to fill the seat left vacant by the disgraced former Democratic Congressman Eric Swalwell. The one thing we know about that race is that a Democrat will hold that seat, given that Democratic candidates were the top two vote getters in the special election primary a few weeks back. So candidates... State Senator Aisha Wahab and Bay Area Rapid Transit BART Board President Melissa Hernandez, both of them Democrats, are facing off in the special to fill the rest of the term and will also face off again this fall for the full term. But there were a number of interesting and or crazy races on the ballot on Tuesday. For example, two people on the ballot named Dan Sullivan. In Alaska's U.S. Senate race, where Democratic former House Rep Mary Peltola is hoping to flip the state's Senate seat from red to blue this year, but she'll have to get through both a top four primary this week in the state and then a ranked choice election for the seat in November, along with three other candidates, two of whom might share the same name as the current Republican Senator Dan Sullivan. There's more progressive versus more centrist Democratic primaries on the on Tuesday in Florida, where corrupt Republican mid-decade redistricting has shaken up a number of House districts in the Sunshine State, and at least one Republican primary down in Florida is sort of closer to a Florida carpet-bagging reality crime show nightmare than a race for Congress. This is a race to fill the seat being vacated by Trump-endorsed Republican Congressman Byron Donalds. He is running for governor, and if he's successful, he would become the state's first black governor if he wins in November. But in that primary, the House primary in the 19th U.S. House District in Florida, as AP describes it today, there are several candidates who have spent time in prison and a handful who have run in other states.
1: Wow.
0: The field includes two former members of Congress who are mounting comeback bids after departing in scandal. Former North Carolina Rep. Madison Cawthorn, remember him? The young guy in the wheelchair, his tenure was marred by repeat traffic stops, guns at airport checkpoints, and a claim that he had been invited to a Washington orgy. He is running in this race. So is former New York Rep. Chris Collins, who resigned before pleading guilty to insider trading charges and served prison time before, yes, he was pardoned by Donald Trump. Also, the Trump-endorsed candidate in this race is someone named Catalina Lauf, who ran twice for Congress in Illinois. She, like all the others, moved down to Florida. Thereafter, she lost the 2020 primary in Illinois to Jim Oberweis, a former state senator in Illinois, who also decamped to Florida and is also running for this seat. But that's not all. Another candidate, Ola Hawatme, previously ran unsuccessfully for Congress in New York, while Linda Sawyer, another candidate, once tried in Michigan. Mind you, these are all on the Republican side in one U.S. House race in Florida, but that's still not all. Also, in that very same race, John Strand, a former television actor, underwear model, and romance novel cover model, who served prison time for his role in the January 6, 2021 assault on the U.S. Capitol. Yes, he too will be in this, or was in this race on Tuesday. All on the ballot, and since I probably won't have time to go into details like that in our results coverage tomorrow, I just thought I'd give you an idea of the colorful type of contests that were on the ballot in Florida on Tuesday. Because it's Florida, man.
1: Oh, Florida. Never change.
0: Selective results from which and noteworthy problem reports, if we get them, we will be covering on our next thrilling broadcast as the finish line comes into view, at least for this year's midterm primary season. It is not over yet, however, even if it should get a little bit easier to cover, maybe, I think. Next Tuesday, August 25, it's the Oklahoma primary runoffs and the quickie GOP Senate primary, U.S. Senate primary runoff for Republicans only in South Carolina. They're still trying to find their candidate to fill the seat vacated by the late Lindsey Graham, where his Trump-endorsed sister Darlene hopes to win the Republican nomination for a full six-year term in a runoff against the very right, very Trumpy hardliner Congressman Ralph Norman, following the special primary, general primary, I guess, I don't know what we call it, the first round that was held just last Tuesday. So a two-week break before the runoff next week. Then for the next three Tuesdays thereafter, in a row, in September, much of New England hold their primaries, with Massachusetts on the first of the month, New Hampshire and Rhode Island on the 8th of September, and finally Delaware brings up the rear on September 15. If you live in any of those states, well, now is a fine time, a great time. There has never been a better time to make your plan to vote, to get registered if you have to, if you are not already, and or help other people to do the same. Do it now for the primaries, and you'll be all set to go, hopefully, on November 3rd for the actual midterms. All right, speaking of elections, the economy is almost certainly going to have a huge effect on this November's elections, with majorities of Americans now seemingly set to hold the poor state of our economy against Republicans after new polling finds that American voters now prefer Democrats when it comes to economic policies, which, had they asked me, well, I could have advised them long ago. In any event, I shouldn't have to, given all of the evidence that is right in front of our face for the last I don't know how many decades. Or at least should be right in front of our face, but for maybe Democrats not being great at making the case for a number of reasons, and a corporate media that does not seem all that interested in helping them. We will discuss that and a few other zombie lies and myths with the great Michael Tomasky from the New Republic after a quick break here, plus Green News Report, all still ahead on today's broadcast. I'm Brad Friedman. Don't touch that dial.
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0: Of course, that's what Americans tend to think about Republicans. Oh, they're the ones that are taking care of business. Are they? Things are changing. Welcome back to the Bradcast. 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Well, maybe things are changing the same, staying the same, but the Americans' perceptions of them are changing. Earlier this month, I briefly noted the news that new polling had found, for the first time in seemingly forever, for some reason, that Americans finally preferred Democrats over Republicans when it came to the economy as we barrel towards this November's critical midterm elections. I didn't have time for the details originally when I reported it on the Bradcast, when I noted that new polling. But in fact, as Reuters found, Americans picked Democrats over Republicans as better stewards of the economy for the first time in nearly a decade in a Reuters Ipsos poll, which also found their approval of President Donald Trump's performance had fallen to 35% in early August. That was 2 points down from his previous approval rating of 37% in the same polling the month prior. But on the economy, which for some curious reasons I hope to discuss with my guest momentarily, despite all evidence to the contrary, Americans had long rated Republicans more favorably. Well, not anymore. Well, at least not right now, if only barely for the moment. The Reuters Ipsos poll at the beginning of August suggests, as Reuters reports, that Donald Trump's handling of the economy, including rising energy prices resulting from the Iran war, could weigh on his party's chances in the November midterm elections that will determine control of Congress for the next 2 years. Republicans had held the advantage on the economy among voters through most of Trump's first term in office, even as the economy crashed under his failed stewardship of the COVID pandemic. They continued to hold the advantage, Republicans did, through all of Democratic President Joe Biden's 4 years in power, that despite his arguably pulling the nation out of the mess that Trump left for him to lead America to what The Economist magazine described at the time as an economy that was the envy of the world. But Republicans still retained their edge among American voters when asked who was better on the economy, Republicans or Democrats, all the way into Trump's second term. But not anymore. Some 37% of registered voters responding to the recent Reuters Ipsos poll said the Democratic Party has a better approach to the U.S. economy compared with just 36% who picked the Republican Party. Another 27% said that they were not sure or that a different party would do a better job. It's a razor-thin margin, of course, but it is notable given the years that Republicans, really for much of the past several decades, have been regarded by voters for some reason as better on the economy than Democrats. Rupert Murdoch's Wall Street Journal found similar numbers for Democrats on the economy around the same time as the new Reuters polling. And yesterday, in more recent polling from the Financial Times, well, they found that 44% of registered voters say Democrats are better at handling the economy compared to just 38% who say that Republicans are better, with just 18% undecided. A 6-point advantage for Democrats there, suggesting the numbers would seem to be moving on this question still towards the Democrats. Quote, at long last, Americans are starting to see the truth about the GOP, observes the headline of longtime political journalist Michael Tomasky's new piece over at The New Republic this week, where he writes, it was heartening to see a couple of polls come out recently showing that for the first time in a long time, Americans trust the Democrats more than the Republicans on the economy. It's insane, he writes, that this can come as a surprise, and that these two parties are even running as close to one another as they are is absurd. Trusting the Republicans more on the economy at this point is like trusting Sean Combs to be your babysitter. Ouch. For decades now, the Republican Party has built its electoral success on myths and lies, argues Tomasky in his piece, with the subheadline that reads, a businessman can set this country right, Republicans are better for the economy. Republicans love the military. Lie, lie, and lie. Joining us now to discuss those long, I would call them zombie lies, is Michael Tomasky, editor of the venerable 110-year-old The New Republic, though Michael has not been the editor that entire time. He is also author of 5 nonfiction books and the new novel titled Killing Baby Hitler, just out this summer for your happy beach read. Oh, Mr. Tomasky, thank you for joining us today on the broadcast, sir.
1: I'm delighted to be here, Brad. Thank you so much.
0: You bet. Our pleasure. I was right there with you as I was reading your new column, Michael. Thank you for it. We have seen Republican after Republican president in recent years essentially crash the economy every time they take office, not to mention exploding the debt and the deficit that they claim to be so worried about, at least when they are not in power. But perhaps most maddening when it comes to Donald Trump, his jobs record over his two terms so far in office is abysmal. And yet for years, Americans, including too many disinformed Democrats, I think, would say that Republicans are better on the economic issues than Democrats. You cite three reasons for that. I want to sort of quickly step through each of them before we get to the zombie lie about Republicans being pro-military, et cetera. The first point you make, Michael, is that the GOP benefits from being the party of big business. How does that translate, whether true or not, into Americans believing that they are good for the overall economy, despite so much evidence to the contrary?
1: Well, for years, I mean, for more than a century, the basic split has been that the Republicans are the party of business and the Democrats are the party of labor. Now, the story is much, much more complicated than that, of course. But that's like if you had to put it on a bumper sticker, that's what you'd say. And then on top of that, most business people are Republican. Most Wall Streeters, most corporate honchos are Republicans. And people, you know, people just take their cues from that.
0: And that's sort of despite the fact that, I mean, even if it's true that the Republicans are good for business, that the Democrats are good for labor, well, labor is a big part of the economy.
1: Yeah.
0: The fact that that doesn't seem to come into play. The second point you make, Republicans are really good at media propaganda with their ability to find one piece of good economic news and flog it endlessly, and then the ability to do the same thing with one piece of bad news when a Democrat is in power?
1: Well, sure. I mean, I'm talking about Fox News, of course, and Fox Business Channel and all the rest of them, Newsmax and One America and Sinclair and all these right-wing networks, they all do the same thing. When a Republican's in office, they highlight all the good news. When a Democrat's in office, they highlight all the bad news. Under Joe Biden, in his 4 years as president, something like 3.3 million jobs were created, something along those lines. Mm-hmm. A very high number for 4 years. Now, a lot of that, he was sort of lucky because we were coming back from the pandemic and businesses were hiring back. So it's not like Joe Biden waved some magic wand. But still, they happened while the Democratic Joe Biden was the president of the United States. Mm-hmm. You didn't hear that very much on Fox News. And in fact, what you did hear on Fox News was in the last year of Biden's presidency, there admittedly were a number of downward revisions to monthly jobs numbers. So that is to say, as I'm sure many of your listeners know, the Bureau of Labor Statistics releases the jobs report on the first Friday of every month. Mm-hmm. They give you the number of jobs gained in the last month, in the past previous month. And then they also have revisions to previous months because they do recalculations. And it is true that in the last year of Biden's presidency, many of those revisions were downward. Mm-hmm. And that's all they talk about.
0: Yeah.
1: Well, and they talk about the numbers. They just talk about the downward revisions.
0: Right, of course. And now we've seen at least as bad downward revisions in the last few months from this president. And there's no counterweight to that. In other words, when they love to suggest, oh, Fox News is sure it's on the right, but that's only meant to balance everyone else on the left. but there really is not. We don't even see, you know, even on MS Now, we don't see that sort of pounding on those numbers the way we see in the right wing media, who just pound them over and over for years and years to make their point.
1: Yeah. And, you know, there is no left equivalent of that in the media. The right wingers would say that's the New York Times and the Washington Post. Well, I'm not even sure they'd still accuse the Washington Post of that, but they accuse the New York Times and NPR and other places of that. But, you know, first of all, they're mainstream. Uh-huh. They're not liberal. The New York Times is liberal on its editorial page, but that doesn't mean it's liberal in its news column. But second of all, the business press in this country overall is pretty conservative.
0: Yeah.
1: The Times' business section, Reuters, Bloomberg, these aren't liberal outfits. These are the leading business reporters in this country, mm-hmm. economics reporting outlets. They're not liberal.
0: And we just don't see sort of the same, you know, political apparatus on the left that we do on the right there. And essentially your third point on that is that Democrats are terrible at doing either of those things, highlighting those matters. And to the end that you tell a vivid story in your piece about speaking to a group of House Democrats a few years back regarding some pretty straightforward economic points that you would think Democrats would already know like the back of their hand, but they didn't. Explain what happened there, Michael.
1: Yeah. I'll start with this piece of background. I began to notice some years ago, and others began to notice as well, that if you stacked up the number of jobs created during Democratic presidencies versus Republican presidencies, mm-hmm. the numbers were astonishing. They weren't just the Democrats didn't just have an advantage. I mean, this was like, you know, Ohio State playing, the orphanage of yes.
0: yes.
1: whatever, you know. So the numbers at the time that I found them were about 40 million to 1 million. But now today, since 1989, Democrats have controlled the White House for 20 years and Republicans for about 17 and a half. And the number of jobs created under Democratic administrations is 49.8 million. And the number of jobs created under Republican administrations is 1.9 million.
0: Yes.
1: 50 million to 2 million.
0: Yeah.
1: Now, so to get to your story, I was speaking to some House Democrats about 4 years ago. And the numbers at that time were, you know, maybe 42 or 45 to 2.
0: Mm-hmm.
1: And then there are similar numbers with respect to other categories: median household income, GDP growth, mm-hmm. growth in the stock market, in the Dow Jones average, and deficit reduction.
0: Mm-hmm.
1: And they're all wipeouts. They're all wipeouts. And so I was going through these numbers as I was talking to these members of the House, and I saw them, like, the women were pulling scraps of paper out of their purse and starting to write these things down furiously, and some guys were digging in their pockets for papers to write these numbers. And I'm sitting there watching them do that, and I could tell by the looks on their faces the way their necks were craned forward, I could tell that this was news to them. And I kept sitting there thinking to myself, how on earth can they not know this?
0: Yeah.
1: How on earth can they not know this? This is, you know, I'm not blaming them. I'm blaming the Democratic National Committee and their leaders for not making this part of what every Democrat says every day.
0: Yeah.
1: How can they not know this? It was just astonishing to me. But you still never hear a Democrat say that. I mean, I mentioned in the column, I've watched a lot of high-profile Democratic speeches over the years, been to most of the recent conventions over the last however many years. I've heard one Democrat mention this, and that was Bill Clinton in Charlotte in his speech there in the 2012 convention,
0: mm-hmm.
1: which was a great speech. I mean, he really laid a lot of this out. His last really good speech. But I've never heard Democrats say it since. I mean, I think they should be saying it every day.
0: And I remember they called Clinton at the time, like, the explainer in chief or something.
1: Oh, that's right. They did.
0: If these were some complicated ideas that he was able to synthesize into something that the American people could understand. I mean, it's pretty clear. 50 million jobs under Democrats versus 2 million under Republicans. And you may still like Republicans for whatever reason, but the numbers are the numbers. And by the way, if you even take out the, the pandemic jobs that were lost and gained was something like 12 or 13 million during that period, the Democrats are still just wiping out Republicans on those numbers, on, as you say, the stock market, household income, GDP rates, et cetera. These seem to be pretty simple ideas. So why do the Democrats seem to have such a difficult time selling these points to the American people, especially since they have the added advantage of actually being true, Michael?
1: I don't know. I mean, that's the Rosetta Stone. That's the mystery question right there. I wish I knew. I tell them every chance I get about these numbers, and they act interested.
0: I do want to cite something else here, though, that I see as a big part of this, and that is the corporate media, which seems to sort of share this the same faulty premise that Republicans are better than Democrats on this. It's easy to blame the Democrats themselves here for a lot, of course, but I don't want to give the media a pass because they really do. It's one thing to not be Fox News, but they really do echo the GOP talking points on this stuff, it seems to me, sort of go along with this idea that Republicans are better on the economy, or that at least voters believe that. So they don't really challenge that idea very much. They seem to echo it instead.
1: They do. They do. And they should do more to challenge it. I'm with you there all the way. I would say that, like, there's an opinion media that should be doing that. You know, the New York Times editorial page should be writing that, and they probably never do. But as far as straight news reporters go, they can just report what people say, you know, in the halls of Congress and at the Senate down by the subway, you know, where they meet them to ask them questions. So it's up to Democrats to say this.
0: Yeah.
1: And if Democrats say it and say it and say it and say it and say it, then it'll be in the news.
0: And we are seeing it, I think, from more Democrats now, it seems to me. Maybe it's easier given the case that we're in with this particular president and this particular economy and the obvious things that he is clearly doing to affect that the economy. As a matter of fact, let me play this clip for you, Michael, and get your thoughts. Pulitzer Prize-winning economist Paul Krugman recently on MS Now cited why Americans seem, at least, to finally be getting this idea when it comes to Trump's effect on the economy. Let me play this clip, and I'll get your thoughts on the other side.
2: There's an old truism among economists, which is that, you know, presidents get too much blame and too much credit because they don't have that much control over what happens to the economy. Trump has broken that. I mean, if you're going to go and start a war that blocks one of the world's major shipping points for energy, if you're going to impose massive tariffs, there are a sudden abrupt break with 90 years of U.S. policy, U.S. foreign relations, and that raised the price of consumer goods, probably about 1% on average. Then, yeah, this is actually in a way that, you know, the economy in previous troubled times, the economy of 2022 was not really Biden's economy. That was global. It wasn't mostly things he did. And so on down the line, even the Great Depression wasn't really Herbert Hoover's fault, although his response was pretty bad. But this is really Trump's economy. There's never been in my lifetime a case of this dramatic, a set of, you know, blatantly irresponsible policies that are directly making life worse for the great majority of Americans.
0: That was Paul Krugman late last week, I believe, on MS Now. Michael Tomosky, Americans often blame or praise presidents for the economy, whether they deserve it or not. But are Trump supporters here themselves finally getting this one, based on these polling numbers as far as, you know, why they're paying so much at the pump, why prices go up along with Trump's tariffs, et cetera? Because this one, at least, really does seem to be so damned obvious.
1: Yeah, it really does. I'm glad to hear Paul say that, because I began thinking that myself a couple weeks ago. So if Paul was thinking it, I guess I'm right. It is true in a way that we've rarely seen. This economy that we're living through is a direct result of the decisions of the sitting president of the United States. You'll notice that when I was talking about the job numbers, I didn't say, at least I try not to say, I don't think I said, that Biden created X number of jobs, or Clinton created X number of jobs, or Bush only created Y number of jobs. Mm-hmm. I don't think that's fair for the reasons that you were just laying out. I say jobs created during the presidency of, because it's based on so many factors, and it's unfair to give it both either positively or negatively to the president. But I think it is fair to say, here's the fact. Here's the number of jobs that were created under this person. This is because of the tariffs. It's because of the war. To some extent, it's because, I suppose, because of Russia's invasion of Ukraine, although that more goes back to Biden's era. But no, this is really, really Trump's economy in a way that I don't know that we've ever seen.
0: Yeah, and in a way that it doesn't take a Pulitzer Prize-winning economist to notice, it seems.
1: Right.
0: Let's talk about the other big lie that you cite, because it's similarly been one that has driven me crazy over the years. The idea that Republicans love our military, and I guess conversely, that Democrats do not. This feels very similar. How is that another one of these zombie lies that never dies, despite mountains of evidence, it would seem, to the contrary?
1: Well, I don't know, because historically Democrats, were, I guess it goes back to Democrats being the party of opposition to the Vietnam War and, taking away funding for that war so that we lost that war. First unambiguous loss, I guess. Korea was a draw. So I guess it goes back to that. And Democrats speak at protests and things like that, and Republicans don't. Republicans wave the flag and talk about God and country and military, and we must have a strong military and so forth. Again, this is another myth, and has been a myth for a long time. And, throwing more trillions at the Pentagon isn't necessarily proof of patriotism or of belief in a strong military. Again, this is another one that Trump is making far worse for the Republicans. I mean, his absolutely callous response to these sailors on the Lincoln being at sea for this long.
0: Yeah. Oh, not long enough, Michael.
1: Not long enough. Yeah. Not long enough. And now he's saying, I just saw a clip of him today saying that the conditions there, of course, to him are perfect, and the conditions are great. And what are these people complaining about? I mean, you've got sailors trying to jump off a boat, an aircraft carrier, which moves at a good clip. And, you're probably not going to be rescued, although they did rescue the one guy. It's just abominable what he's said about the Lincoln situation. But then just more generally, starting this war. That's gambling with the lives of our armed service people.
0: Yeah. And it's not just this war. I mean, sure, Republicans may want to send more trillions, as you said, to the Department of Defense, but they're also the same party that seems to be, cutting veterans' services over the years. And the party that keeps sending them into these forever wars. And yet, with all of that, I think if you poll, I don't know if the numbers have changed. I haven't seen polling on this. I don't know if they've changed the way they have with the economy. But I suspect that if you polled the American people, at least for the last couple of decades, the Americans would say, oh, Republicans are better for the military than Democrats, which just seems to be wrong on its face if you just look at the facts right in front of us.
1: It's all just images and stereotypes and fast, cheap symbolism. And, you know, the people who bother to look at even some facts get a truer picture of the world. You know, I'll never forget this poll number from 2024. I'm sure you saw it. Donald Trump won among people who got their news from TikTok by 35% or something like that. Mm-hmm. But among people who read a newspaper, not the New York Times, just a newspaper,
0: yeah,
1: any newspaper, you know, the local Bugle, Harris won by 10%. Mm. They're more informed. I'm sorry to say it,
0: yeah,
1: Republicans, but yeah, you know, people who read a newspaper are more informed, and more informed people tend, you know, they're not overwhelmingly, mm-hmm, they tend to be Democratic.
0: More informed on one side, more arguably disinformed on the other side. I want to get to your I want to get to your book before I let you go, but I got one more question here. How would you recommend, taking all of this in mind, how would you recommend that Democrats sort of take on these ideas head on in the upcoming primaries, I should say midterms at this point, and in the 2028 presidential election? Is there an opportunity, a moment, to finally kill these zombie lies once and for all, now that, you know, Democrats would seem to have Republicans on the ropes here? But I would have thought that would have happened after the disastrous George W. Bush presidency, when we saw the very same issues. Americans seem to have a pretty short memory, I guess.
1: They do. And then the Democrats get in and they aren't able to accomplish what they said they were going to accomplish. And then they just go back to the Republicans and then back to the Democrats and blah, blah, blah, blah, blah. So how do you break that cycle? That's the real question. Well, first of all, you know, I don't think you need to do it in the midterms, because in the midterms, you just say Trump's doing terrible and that's probably enough. But obviously for 2028, you have to have a more proactive vision of what you're going to do for the country. Well, first, that does involve, to me, absolutely centrally, explaining that the Democrats have been better for the economy for the last 40 years in this country. Mm. And citing those statistics, I have a sentence in this column where I say, I think every single speaker at the 2028 Democratic Convention ought to be mentioning that 49.8 million to 1.9 million number. Yeah. Not one speaker, every speaker. Mm. Ought to be forced to mention that, work that into their speech. Mm-hmm. So that's one message that clearly gets home over the course of those 4 days. Mm-hmm. Also, just the fact that, say to people, look at the history. You alluded to this when we started. The last three Republican presidents have made utter messes that the Democratic presidents had to come in and clean up. That's three in a row.
0: Yep.
1: Okay. That's not a coincidence anymore. It's three in a row.
0: Yes.
1: So stuff like that. And then I think once they're in power, then they need to deliver economically. And, you know, it's even James Carville said that the Democrats need to run the most populist campaign that's been run since the New Deal. I agree with that. I've written that myself many times, or similar sentiments. But then they have to deliver on it, and they have to pass the stuff. So they have to kill the filibuster, mm-hmm, and they have to do the things that they need to do to show working people that we are on your side and we're taking on the people who are nickel and diming you and making your life hard, the monopolists, the bad corporate actors, and so on. So there's a lot, but it's all very doable.
0: Yeah, and they do need to prove that and make that case. To be fair to the Democrats, every time they come in, they are sort of stuck cleaning up a terrible mess from the Republican president before them that's crashed the economy or sent us into another forever war. But yes, doesn't matter. You know, politics ain't beanbag. You got to figure out what to do. And you're right. You know, do away with the filibuster, reform the Supreme Court, finally do some of the things that will have a lasting difference on Americans' lives. And maybe that will finally move the ball. Michael, before you go, I got to give you a chance to pitch your new novel with the fantastic title Killing Baby Hitler, described as part sci-fi thriller, part satire, and a number of reviewers found it both wildly funny and dark. It sounds fun just based on the cover alone, I got to say. Can you give us the elevator pitch? And I'll be sure to link to it when we post today's show at bradblog.com.
1: Great. Thank you so much. Well, yeah, the cover is terrific.
0: Yes.
1: And Matt Mahurin is the artist name. He did a great job. So anyway, here's the quick pitch. Mm-hmm. The book opens in 2141. Mm-hmm. There's the sci-fi angle of it, because I decided if I'm going to have people time travel, it has to be set at a time when time travel might conceivably be plausible. So okay. I just plucked 2141 out of the air.
0: Okay.
1: So I had to construct this world of 2141. And it's a very grim, bleak world. Democracy is no basically obsolete. The world is literally owned by rich men who have vast swaths of land named after them. Bezos 1, Gates 1, Trump 2, et cetera, et cetera.
0: Right. When are you getting to the fiction part?
1: But yeah, go ahead. Yeah. Right, I know, yeah. Right? Yeah, I was writing this in 2023 and 2024 before all this seemed, uh-huh. It's a lot more on the nose than it seemed then.
0: Uh-huh.
1: So anyway, they unlock this team of five scientists unlocks the secret of time travel. They spend a lot of time debating on what to do with it. Maybe they're just going to use it for tourism to make money. But ultimately, some events happen, and there's an outbreak of anti-Semitism in the world in 2141, the first major outbreak in many years. And it gets them thinking, and they finally decide, oh, what the heck, let's if you're going to do it, do it. And they send two of their number back to 1889 Austria, to the little town where baby Hitler was born, and they attempt to snuff him out. And I don't want to give away too much, but I'll say this.
0: Mm-hmm.
1: They don't succeed. Uh-huh. They don't kill the baby. But they do alter his life course in such a way that changes history quite dramatically. So from there, the book follows what happened in the world in this non-Hitler reality, number one. And then number two, quickly, there's a B plot when they go back to 2141/42. There's this horrible thing going on then.
0: Don't tell anymore. It's already enough. I already want to read it, and I don't want you to give anything else away. As a matter of fact, I'm not even going to describe the cover that we both mentioned before, just to force people to go look it up and then maybe buy it when they're yeah. looking up the cover. Sounds awesome. Thank you, Michael, for joining us on that and on everything else. Of course, Michael Tomosky is the editor of The New Republic, author of five nonfiction books, and yes, of course, his new novel, Killing Baby Hitler. You can read his column, which I will link to when we post the show at bradblog.com. You can read it, however, over at newrepublic.com, which has really been fantastic in recent years. Thank you for that as well, Michael. You can also follow him on the Blue Skies at MJ Toma. Michael, really appreciate you joining us today. Hope to do it again soon, sir.
1: Anytime. A lot of fun.
0: Thank you, brother. Okay, we got to get to the Green News Report here, but one thing I want to say about the and I don't know if this myth will be killed. We'll see if the myth about Republicans being good on the economy, Republicans loving the military, we'll see how those go. But there's still this idea that, gosh, a businessman is what this country needs. That if we could only get, you know, we got all these wasteful politicians who know nothing about running a business, why, we should just run this country like a business. Boy, if nothing else, I'm hoping this time around people understand a country is not a business. And if we ran it like a business the way Donald Trump has run his businesses, we would run it into the ground and bankrupt the joint over and over again. Oh, oops.
3: Looks, oh, wait, yes.
0: Yeah, he's kind of already done that, hasn't he? Well, yes. There's still time for him to do it a few more times thereafter, I suspect. Unfortunately. But anyway, in the process, I don't know, maybe we'll end up killing that myth as well, that what this country needs is a businessman. Shut up. All right, quick break, and we're back with Desi Doyen and our latest Green News Report. I'm Brad Friedman. This is the Bradcast. 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
0: 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Oh, wait. No, I'm sorry. Not more good news. It's Desi Doyen and our latest Green News Report.
3: Throughout the Midwest, millions have been soaked after a week of torrential rain and flooding.
4: Here we go again. More deadly storms and record-breaking flooding strike the Midwest. Hurricane Lala drenches Hawaii. Plus,
5: protesters and many people here in this region say that this is simply a waste of money. It is needless destruction of this pristine wildlife.
4: Trump administration suspends bulldozing of Big Bend National Park after bipartisan outcry.
0: All of those outcries and more straight ahead from bradblog.com. I'm Brad Friedman.
4: And I'm Desi Doyen.
0: Stand by for 6 minutes of independent green news, politics, analysis, and snarky comment.
6: The biggest story this week is the guy won the Powerball lottery for $1 billion in Quincy, Illinois, at a gas station, which is perfect because he plans to spend it on gas.
0: This is your Green News Report. Okay, Desi Doyen, I know you got storms and floods everywhere to get to, so I'll shut up. What do you got for us today?
4: Well, first, the summer of extreme weather is not letting up. In Hawaii, Hurricane Lala over the weekend lashed Hawaii's Big Island with nearly 3 feet of rain, but did not technically make landfall, setting a new record as the closest hurricane to swipe the Big Island.
0: 3 feet of rain?
4: Yes. Fueled by an unusually warm Pacific Ocean, Category 1 Lala will likely clock in as the third wettest tropical cyclone on record to affect Hawaii, generating devastating flooding that swept away homes, destroyed roads and bridges, trapped rural mountain communities, and knocked out power to about 40% of the island.
0: And that was without even a direct hit.
4: Yes, it was. In other news, another deadly outbreak of extreme weather pummeled the Midwest. Days of intense storms and flooding in Indiana left at least 7 people dead, officials say, as the White River in Indianapolis shattered century-old records. Officials in Munster, Indiana, warned that scammers have been going door-to-door, posing as first responders, lying that cash donations were required to get the assistance of the National Guard. Illinois was also hard hit with an outbreak of tornadoes in the Chicago region. Illinois this summer set a new record for the most tornadoes in a single year, more than 200 so far, surpassing the previous record of only 142 tornadoes in all of 2024.
0: Way to go, Illinois.
4: On WGN, University of Illinois professor Victor Gensini said, tornadoes in the Midwest have increased in frequency over the last 40 years and are shifting geographically to states with higher population density, meaning more people in harm's way.
7: We're seeing more and more tornado disasters. And if you look at our future projections of a warming climate, we see signals that these trends will not only increase, but continue to become more prevalent, more extreme, and more frequent in places in the Midwest.
4: This latest round of extreme storms and floods, alternating with extreme heat both in the U.S. and in Europe and in Asia, all underscore that our infrastructure is not ready for 21st century climate impacts.
0: Mm-hmm.
4: Speaking of not being ready, both of the nation's largest reservoirs are drying up. Lake Powell has now joined Lake Mead on the Colorado River in reaching their lowest levels since the reservoirs were originally filled, jeopardizing an essential water source for Arizona, California, and Nevada's farms and cities. Federal and state officials have been taking emergency steps to try to boost the reservoirs, but the shrinking reservoirs are the immediate result of record low winter snowpack, which quickly melted in record heat in the spring as dry and hot conditions intensify due to man-made climate change.
0: Threatening not only drinking water, but also electricity in about 7 states.
4: Yep. Over in the Persian Gulf, where Donald Trump's Iran war remains stuck in stalemate, there's now a massive oil spill spreading from a disabled tanker that has now reached Oman's coastline and threatens to become one of the world's worst oil spills in recent years.
0: Fantastic.
4: And finally, a temporary reprieve in Texas. The Trump administration on Monday said it temporarily halted the bulldozing of pristine areas of Big Bend National Park for construction of a border barrier after a surge of bipartisan opposition from local governments, residents, conservation groups, and even Texas Republicans. Critics say the destruction of the park is stupid and wasteful because the park's mountainous terrain acts as a natural barrier. A federal judge earlier this month reluctantly allowed construction to proceed, even though local towns said it would increase flash flooding. One of the contractors carrying out the destruction is a major Trump donor.
0: Go figure. And stupid, by the way, is a very nice description of this.
4: Yep.
0: For much more on all of these stories and the ones we couldn't get to today, check out our website at greennews.bradblog.com. I'm Brad Friedman.
4: And I'm Desi Doyen.
0: And this has been your Green News Report.
8: Hello, walls.
9: Hello.
8: Hot things go for you today.
0: Well, it didn't go very well for the walls today. That's the good news, I suppose.
4: Yes, a very small bit of good news. It's temporarily suspended,
0: yeah,
4: this construction and destruction of parts of Big Bend, so that the head of the Customs and Border Patrol can go down there and do an individual direct site visit so he can understand what's going on. I think what happened
0: was...
4: he
0: hadn't done one yet at this
4: point?
0: Right. Yeah.
4: And anybody who looks at the place, who listens to the locals and the people who actually know it, would recognize that this is a really stupid and wasteful idea.
0: And of course, despite that good news for now coming in, as we noted earlier in the year, in the show, feels like a year ago, the Trump administration then turned around and said, okay, if we can't do that for now, then we will destroy 50 million acres of national forest to log it with roads and everything else. So
4: yeah,
0: don't worry.
4: It's wholesale destruction.
0: I didn't want to leave you with news being too good there at the end.
4: Well, listen, this shows exactly what we've been saying all along. Elections have consequences. Voting really does matter for things that you care about.
0: My thanks to our producer, Desi Doyen, and to my guest today, Michael Tomasky of The New Republic, and to all of you for spending a portion of your day or night with us. 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And on the social medias, I am TheBradBlog. See you there. We'll see you here next time with results out of Alaska, Florida, Wyoming, and a little bit of California. I'm Brad Friedman. Good luck.

0: I'm Rick Smith, and this is Labor History in Two. On this day in labor history, the year was 1949. That was the day that is remembered as Kemi Bloody Thursday in Finland. Two strikers were killed. Kemi is a lumber town in northern Finland. The lumber workers in the area went out on strike when the government proposed slashing their wages by more than 30%. The strike was soon joined by sawmill and dock workers. The walkout caused a massive logjam on the Kemijoki River. On the fateful day, 3,000 strikers engaged in a peaceful march. They encountered armed police, and a confrontation ensued. Police had guns on their side. The workers only had sticks and stones. One striker was shot and killed. Another was hit by a truck. Finnish army troops were called into Kemi. 32 strike leaders were arrested. In response to the violence, sympathy strikes were called by other unions, including the Seamen's Union. These strikes were seen by many as a fight between the Finnish elected government and communists in the nation's trade unions. Officials in the United States worried the strikes were an attempt by the communists to open the door to intervention in Finland by the Soviet Union. After World War II, Cold War politics shaped responses to labor struggles in many nations. A song, Fly Black-Winged Bird, remembers the fallen workers. The lyrics, translated into English, began, "Fly, black-winged bird, with blood on your feathers across the lands. From village to village, carry your message. Open up, autumn sky, for the sad news to spread. Shame on a country where an unarmed man gets shot. Shame on the one who calls the shots." Labor History in Two, brought to you by the Illinois Labor History Society and The Rick Smith Show. For more information, go to laborhistoryin2.com.
1: And now, live from the foothills of the North Georgia Mountains, it's Mike Malloy.
2: Hey, everybody. Mike Malloy here. Thank you, Scott Van Dusen. Mike Malloy here. Welcome to, what is it, Monday? Oh, my goodness, the 31st of August, 2026. It's been a very hot month, hasn't it? He said inanely. Welcome to the podcast. I noticed something, I think it was Saturday, that got my attention from Tucker Carlson. Something weird has happened to Tucker Carlson. The same thing happened to Marjorie Taylor Greene and some of the other big suck-ups to Donald Trump. Now, Tucker Carlson and Marjorie Taylor Greene have nothing they want from Trump, whereas the people who continue to treat Trump as if he were sane do want things from Trump. But it was Tucker Carlson's call for Trump's immediate removal from office that piqued my curiosity. He claimed on one of his, I guess it was his podcast, he said that the toilet rat should be immediately removed from office. And this is despite being one of the people who

American public onto the global stage. But recently, old Tucker has been outspoken in his criticism of the toilet rat. Huh? And of course, as you know, Tucker Carlson endorsed Trump for president before the 2024 election. And there were probably hundreds of thousands of people who relied on Tucker Carlson's endorsement and voted for this worthless bastard. But anyway, Tucker Carlson has recently said that he feels tormented. That's his word. He feels tormented after helping Trump become president. And he also has previously criticized the toilet rat because of the Iran war. Tucker has said that the toilet rat is, quote, not good at this. And what, mass murder? And not a deal maker. Trump has never been a deal maker, Tucker. You know this. You should know this. You've been observing him for a very long time. He threatens. He goes to court, he sues, he manipulates, he lies, cheats, and steals, but he's not a deal maker. So anyway, Tucker Carlson has finally spoken out forcefully about this miserable son of a bitch in the White House because Tucker Carlson is afraid that Donald Trump is considering using nukes against Iran. Now, you know, Trump is... has not said publicly that he is considering nukes, but he has hinted at it in that inimitable way that Donald Trump has of causing people to lose their bowels when he says something that could be interpreted as a direct threat. So on his podcast, Carlson said this, quote, "The second any president actively considers the first use of nuclear weapons, that person should be removed from office immediately, because that's got to be the red line, destroying all of humanity with a nuclear strike," end quote. Red line? Destroying all of humanity? Yeah, Tucker, you idiotic asshole, you. Yeah, that's a red line. So Tucker says he is tormented because of his suck up to Trump and his endorsements and so on and so forth. Well, yeah, I guess you would, wouldn't you, Tucker? And the thing that intrigues me about these assholes, and right now I'm talking about this asshole, Tucker Carlson, I assume that Tucker is a fairly intelligent person. He may have his intelligence totally corrupted with the bullshit that he really believes in, his belief system. But he's only now coming out of the ether about this miserable bastard Trump? Oh, come on, Tucker. Jesus. Now, in his podcast, when he was talking about his torment, he was interviewing Joe Kent, who's the former director of the National Counterterrorism Center, who resigned this year because he, Joe Kent, was opposed to Trump's war with Iran. And Tucker said in the course of that podcast, quote, "Why isn't there any attempt to remove him from office, like, immediately? Anyone who would even tolerate that kind of talk from any of his subordinates or employees is by definition unfit," end quote. Well, Tucker, millions of us recognize this from day one about this sick, demented prick. And now you say you're tormented because you endorsed him and you supported him and you sucked up to him. Wow. And Carlson previously reiterated his criticism of the toilet rat over the toilet rat's murder spree in Iran. Carlson called it, quote, "the most disastrous decision any American president has made in the past 60 years. Well, okay. So Tucker Carlson and Marjorie Taylor Greene, two of the high school cheerleaders who used to jump up and down and shout through the megaphone about how great a person Donald Trump was, are now –

understanding what they should have understood from the beginning? Well, I certainly don't want to criticize Tucker Carlson or MTG for their newly found enlightenment about this miserable son of a bitch, but I can't help but wonder what took them so long, you know? Now, I've got something here that this is kind of screwball-y, but what the hell, it is Monday, right? There are some researchers. I'll get who they are in a minute. But they are forecasting that humanity faces a catastrophic deadline in just a few weeks. And one of the scientists who came up with this accurately foresaw in a previous prediction the rise of artificial intelligence. He saw it decades ago. Well, I don't think you have to be a genius to have predicted AI. But anyway, there is a long-forgotten prediction about civilization's collapse. And these guys brought it up again. I say these guys, I don't know if it were men or women. But going back to 1960, the prestigious academic publication Science, from which I've quoted many times, it featured research, the magazine did, from three distinguished scholars at the University of Illinois. And their work in 1960 cautioned that a potential apocalyptic scenario could unfold on November 13th, 2026. Whoops, that's about 6 weeks from now, right? Now, that research team at University of Illinois, they included Heinz von Forster, Patricia Mora, and Lawrence Amiot. These three researchers arrived at their projection by analyzing demographic patterns across Western civilization. And, of course, their prediction comes after the Nostradamus prediction of overpopulation. I think it was it Nostradamus? No, it wasn't Nostradamus. Who was it? I'm drawing a blank. It'll come to me in a second. But anyway, there was somebody in China. He's referred to as China's Nostradamus, and he issued a terrifying U.S.-Iran war warning after previous predictions he had made came true. Malthus, that's what I'm trying to think of, the prediction that overpopulation would cause civilization to collapse. Well, anyway, this new hypothesis, this new idea that we are heading for something awful in 6 weeks, it centers on the Earth hitting its breaking point due to population expansion. Now, I don't know. It seems to me that the Earth is perfectly capable of sustaining the human species for a little longer. I don't think it's going to collapse in 6 weeks, but what do I know? Anyway, when the findings of these three was released in 1960, I realized that was a long time ago, 66 years ago. But when their findings were released, the population of the Earth was about 3 billion people. And I'm so old, I remember when we hit 3 billion. I remember there was headlines about it back in 1960. It was like, oh my God, 3 billion. Well, guess where we are now? We are now at roughly 8.3 billion, almost tripled in 66 years population. Now, these so-called doomsday prophecies are nothing new, right? We even have cartoons that go back decades, especially in magazines like Saturday Evening Post or New Yorker. There'd be some long-haired, bearded man in a robe with a sandwich board draped around his shoulders that said, "The end is near." Okay. So those prophecies are nothing new, and they're usually put out there by people who are, just playing with half a deck, if you know what I mean. Well, this particular study, the one I'm referring to from 1960, has garnered significant attention
because of its scientific foundation. This doesn't come from religion or too many drugs or alcoholics or what have you. And there is one of the paper's co-authors, an Austrian-American named von Forster, he also demonstrated prescient insight regarding AI's risks well before AI technology became woven into daily existence, as it is slowly, incrementally occurring in this country, well, globally. Anyway, in a 1995, jump ahead from 1960 to 1995, von Forster, now he's one of the people that came up with this, Heinz von Forster. He had a conversation with the program called The Information Philosopher, and Forster explored the emerging technology, AI's technology, and the implications. And von Forster cautioned against a misconception that AI thinks the way humans do. Now, von Forster died in 2002. He's no longer around. But he contended that even when AI executes tasks that appear intelligent, it doesn't equate to human cognition. And he labeled the assumption that it did, von Forster said, that is, quote, dangerous, end quote, for us to think that way. So, if we jump ahead now 31 years from that conversation in 1995, and legitimate concerns are all over the place about contemporary society depending on AI for human-style interaction, which is never going to happen because it's not human, okay? Some individuals are even pursuing romantic connections with AI chatbots. Yeah, have you been reading about that? This is sick, man. No, seriously, it is fucked up. But I digress. So, von Forster's accurate forecast about AI, his prediction regarding the dynamic that would develop between AI and humanity, that makes his apocalyptic warning with these other two researchers a little more troubling. And according to the scientists and his research team, the scientists being von Forster, Earth's population will hit its breaking point in slightly over 6 weeks. Now, of course, like me, you probably reject this completely because I do. You know, I just think, well, yeah, population overload has been something that Malthus predicted a long time ago. And who was it that wrote a book in the 1960s, The Population Bomb, where that theory or that projection was expanded upon? Now, the catastrophic scenario that these three predicted in 1960 has nothing to do with nuclear war or natural disasters. And it simply has to do, I say simply, because it is not technological. It is us, we humans, that our demise will result from excessive population growth. And by the way, the worldwide population is expected, I've read this some time ago, it's expected to max out and start declining during the mid-2080s. And it's supposed to max out at approximately 10.3 billion humans on Earth, which would be another 2 billion. We're already at 8.3, roughly. So, the British economist that I couldn't remember his name, Malthus, I think it was Thomas Malthus, he was the one that proposed back in the 1700s, 1800s, that humanity would at some point just completely demolish the food supply. And Malthus said at the time that famine would be the most dreadful result of what people were doing to the natural world. And it's been said that the power of overpopulation is so superior to the power of the earth to produce the necessary food
for humans to exist, that death is on its way to the human race because of our idiocy, our stupidity. Now, Malthus made this observation. Again, I'm trying to remember what I've read before, but Malthus made this observation, I think, during the beginning or during the early stages of the Industrial Revolution. And apparently that didn't have any effect on him. But the agricultural innovations that have developed since then have, up to this point, successfully matched the rising global population and the food demands that all 8 billion of us have. I remember also, was it in the 80s when the so-called Green Revolution occurred? A certain hybrid of wheat, I think it was wheat, was developed that was very sustainable, that was very, it would grow just about any climate. And it stopped an incipient famine that was projected to hit India. And at the time, it's 700-800 million people. And starvation on a mass basis in India and China was averted. I think that's how I remember it. So, yeah, there have been some innovations in growing the foodstuff to feed ourselves, to feed the human species, that famine as a global eliminator of the human species doesn't seem like it's really going to happen, although famine does exist in various places around the world, but that's because of the ridiculousness of capitalism, the bloody greed of capitalism. It has to do with distribution problems, in some areas, growing problems that could be dealt with. And now, of course, with global warming, planetary heating, now we have a prediction on top of the prediction that says the planet is going to heat up to the point where huge areas of the world that are currently used to grow things, wheat, corn, soybeans, whatever it is, that those agricultural areas won't be able to sustain, because of the heat, growing food crops. So I just thought I would toss that in for your Monday evening. How's that, huh? Jesus Christ, every time you turn around, huh? I've got to take a sip of River Moon coffee. Please indulge me. Thank God for River Moon coffee. Well, Trump's little three-year-old tantrum continues where it concerns Canada. This crazy bastard. So guess what? According to the New York Times a couple of days ago, Canada is beginning a process of hiring scholars in this country, medical scholars, researchers, all sorts of people, away from the top U.S. universities. And so far, according to the New York Times, 21 universities in Canada announced last Thursday that they had hired dozens of researchers to join the Canadian academic ranks, the top ranks, which means what they've done, and bless their hearts for doing it, they have poached, you might say, these recruits from the United States. And of the incoming 64 researchers, 48 will leave American campuses, including Harvard, Yale, MIT, and the remaining, 20 or so, is that right? Yeah, are from Europe, Asia, and Australia. But of the 64 researchers that Canada has said, you know, come to our country. We'll provide whatever you need to do your research. We aren't run by crazy fuckers like Russia, like China, like the United States. Come here. We'll. And so researchers and physicists
And people doing critical medical research are saying, yeah, it is time to leave. And they're going. And this turmoil that the toilet rat has caused in academia in this country, and as I mentioned before, he fucks up or shits on anything that comes near him. You know, this bloated golf club swinging cheating bastard, it doesn't matter what the topic, what the subject, what the enterprise is. If it gets anywhere near this son of a bitch, it will be corrupted and eventually destroyed. So this turmoil that he has caused in American academia, which, by the way, was precipitated by a crackdown on the prestigious universities by this toilet rat, and his attacks, not just him, but the other cretinous bastards in his administration, attacks on scientific research groups. Well, all of that taken together has allowed Canada this opportunity to lure some of those scholars to Canada. And those scholars represent some of the top minds in the United States. What is one of the areas that the United States has excelled for literally for generations? It's been our academia. It's the upper levels. I'm not stupid enough to say that everyone has had a chance to take advantage of this upper level learning, but we have had some of the most prestigious universities conducting and successfully conducting research into all sorts of areas. And the toilet rat, because he is an ignorant fucking bum who has no appreciation of anything other than his goddamn cheeseburgers and his golf and his money, is destroying it, corrupting it. And people who work in pure research don't need and can't exist with that kind of an attitude. So when an offer comes along and it's considered, they're taking it. So the hiring of these people is being paid for through a Canadian government investment of about 500 million Canadian dollars, which is about 350 U.S. dollars, in research fields that are strategically important, from global warming to medical research to artificial intelligence. And the program was announced last December as part of a $1.2 billion investment in Canadian innovation projects, with a second round of 63 academics to be hired next year. And where is a huge part of those 63 academics going to come from? If things continue, and I don't see why they won't, as long as this ignorant savage is president, if things continue in this country the way they have gone, then the majority of those academics will come from the United States. And there's a term for it. We used to be the perpetrators of brain drain from other countries, whether they were Eastern European countries or the UK or China or Japan. And now the brain drain is going the other way because this filthy bastard Trump doesn't like smart people. Because, you know, as he said, he's the smartest person ever, huh? I'll be back in a moment. I'm Mike Malloy.

0: I'm Rick Smith, and this is Labor History in 2.
1: On this day in labor history, the year was 1934. That was the day 7,000 white and Filipino lettuce workers in California's Salinas Valley walked out on strike. Salinas was the lettuce capital of the world. The division of labor in the valley was largely ethnically based. Filipinos did much of the field labor, while whites worked in the packing sheds. At the time, Filipinos made up 40% of the total agricultural workforce in the Salinas Valley. They had founded the Filipino Labor Union a year earlier. White packing shed workers had organized into the AFL's Vegetable Packers Association. While the VPA had been reluctant to work with the FLU, they now sought to join forces in strike action. Both unions agreed neither would return to work until both had achieved victory. Together, they demanded wage increases, union recognition, and better working conditions. Losing $100,000 a day, the growers soon imported scabs of all races. They enlisted the California Highway Patrol to arrest striking Filipinos on incitement and vagrancy charges. Soon, the VPA agreed to arbitration, leaving the FLU to continue the strike alone. Some speculated the members were threatened with the loss of their charter if they refused to return to work. The striking Filipino workers continued to organize job actions and experienced increased retaliation as a result. VPA leaders publicly distanced themselves from the Filipino strikers, and racially charged vigilante violence intensified. It culminated in the burning down of the labor camp where hundreds of Filipino workers lived a month after the strike began. Vigilantes then drove as many as 800 Filipinos from the valley at gunpoint. The strike was officially called off, and those that remained returned to work. By October, both unions had won wage increases.
2: When most Americans think about debt, they think about overspending, credit cards, luxury purchases, maybe buying something they couldn't afford. But medical debt is a different beast. Nobody plans for a cancer diagnosis or a car accident. Nobody expects their child to get sick in the middle of the night. Yet every year, millions of Americans find themselves facing crushing medical bills, even when they have insurance. Welcome to Code WAC, where we break down how our healthcare system really works, what it means for you, and how to make it better for everyone. I'm your host, Brenda Gazar. Today on Code WAC, we're talking with Sally Greenberg, CEO of the National Consumers League, about the hidden costs of getting sick in America, the patients whose lives have been upended by medical debt, and why she believes the system is failing the people it's supposed to serve. Greenberg said one story in particular captures what's wrong with medical debt in America. It involves a patient who was sued by Johns Hopkins Hospital.
3: There's a woman named Lakeisha Spence who was featured in the Baltimore Sun article, and she lives very close to Hopkins. She learned that her bank account and paychecks were placed on a legal hold by a law firm that was representing Johns Hopkins, over $5,000 in unpaid medical bills. So that's a tiny amount. She works as a security guard for $15 an hour. And she checked her account. She thought she had $152 in it. So you can imagine this is a person of very limited means. And she found out that the law firm had taken all of her money from the account, and now she was facing bankruptcy.
2: Get the full Code WAC story on ProgressiveVoices.com and on the PV app. Catch all our episodes by subscribing to Code WAC wherever you find your podcasts. 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
4: All right, welcome back to part two. You know what? 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And he is somebody who has sponsored so many of these podcasts. I'm horribly embarrassed, Dave. My sponsor is Dave Fry of DaveFryMusic.com. And this is Dave's message for his sponsorship this time. Hey, Mike, it's the end of the month, and it's time for my civic duty, supporting your efforts in keeping it lit and crossing my fingers for the midterms. So, from Bob Dylan's Hard Rain's Gonna Fall, this. And what did you hear, my blue-eyed son? And what did you hear, my darling young man? I heard the sound of a thunder. It roared out a warning. Heard the roar of a wave that could drown the whole world. Heard 100 drummers whose hands were ablazing. Heard 10,000 whispering and nobody listening. Heard one person starves. I heard many people laughing. Heard the song of a poet who died in the gutter. Heard the sound of a clown who cried in the alley. It's a hard rain gonna fall. Till we make it to the other side. Thanks, Mike. Well, no, thank you. Dave Fry of DaveFryMusic.com. And as I've mentioned a number of times, I'm sure, Dave Fry and a bunch of other people. I have a group, a solid group, like Captain Shucks. And there's just a bunch of folks who have been steady sponsors of this podcast over the months and years. And I am, forever grateful. It's the only thing that keeps us going is people supporting this podcast financially. You know, I've said before, it doesn't take a lot of money to keep this this rickety wagon rolling, but it does take a bit of money. And people like Dave Fry and everybody who contributes. But I'm talking about Dave Fry tonight. People like him are just invaluable to this podcast. So Dave Fry at Dave Fry Music. And if you haven't gone to his website, please do. You'll find all sorts of delights there. DaveFryMusic.com. Okay? Okay. Thanks, Dave. What? Oh, yeah. Where was I? Hiring the scholars away from the United States. You know, scientists, by their nature, stay away from political discourse. It's a losing situation. They are involved in science, in research, in figuring things out that ostensibly will, for the most part, benefit their fellow human beings. So they stay away from politics. It's bullshit anyway. But some of these scientists now, these researchers, these academics are saying that the toilet rat's assault on science is one of the reasons they're leaving the United States. Philip Zamore, I think that's how you pronounce it. He is the chair of RNA Therapeutics Institute at the University of Massachusetts. He said, quote, "I used to live in the country that I thought was the most enthusiastic about the prospects for science improving the human condition, or any country in the world. And I woke up one day, and that wasn't true anymore." End quote. Yeah, especially RNA technology, is that the right word? Research, I guess would be better. The use of RNA as a delivery system to attack all sorts of diseases that are killing people, making people age too quickly, making people develop cancers or diabetes or whatever, RNA research. And this dumb, savage fuck in the White House has ordered so much of this research cut, ended, stopped. So anyway, Philip Zamore, who's the chair of the RNA Therapeutics Institute at UMass. He's been recruited to McGill University in Montreal. And that university has also hired five other researchers who will then, these people will join the medical faculty at McGill University. McGill University is comparable to the prestigious universities in the United States. McGill is prestigious in and of its own right. But as just a point of comparison, it's kind of like Harvard Medical or Yale University or MIT or Columbia. But I digress. Dr. Zamore said, quote, "If scientists can't stand up for truth, no one will," end quote. And that's the horror of this ignorant bastard who's in the White House. Trump's whole life is a fucking lie. He is a lie. He is a walking just conglomeration of lies, deception, and bullshit. And it exudes from him like the farts and the burps that come out of his bloated body, according to people around him, on a constant basis. And because of his abysmal ignorance, he drives people away. And not just because of him, fuck him, but because he controls, or he has control, or thinks he has, and so far he's shown he does have, control over research dollars, over money that goes to university research departments, no matter what the research is involved in. Trump doesn't like that shit, see? Everything is supposed to come because he is such a beautiful, wonderful, brilliant human being. Jesus Christ. So anyway, this Canadian-bound brain drain from the United States began last year when the toilet rat initiated policies that targeted foreign students, academic freedom, funding for all sorts of research programs. Trump is a racist pig bastard. And he doesn't like all these non-white people, unless they're coming from whites from South Africa or Sweden, then it's okay. Here's an example. The Times points out a guy named Kevin Hall, who was a nutrition scientist who left the United States National Institutes of Health last year. He accused federal officials of censoring his research on ultra-processed foods, and he's been hired at the University of Ottawa in Canada. And the irony, of course, is now this worm brain heroin addict, RFK Jr., is now belching and burping and farting about processed foods along with this magical Dr. Oz creature. And here, Kevin Hall, last year, tried to develop research into this garbage, but you know, the processed food industry, which is massive. Jesus Christ, take a look down the aisles of your local grocery store. Every time I go to a Publix here in Atlanta and I take a look at some of the shit that's offered up as food, it's shocking even to me. I don't know why I said even to me, but it is shocking. Anyway, Canada's Minister of Industry, her name is Melanie Joly. She told reporters at an announcement in Vancouver of this new university hiring situation. She said, quote, "While certain countries are cutting research and turning their back on academic freedom, we are doubling down on science," end quote. Yeah. Why isn't that happening here? Well, you know why. Ms. Joly, the industry minister of Canada, I think I'm pronouncing that right, Joly, she said what they're doing in Canada is the world's largest talent attraction project. And not to be outdone, the European Union is making a similar push to drain away the brilliance of American researchers, American academics, American scientists. And we're just sitting here and it's happening. I mean, the breadth and depth of what this miserable fuck Donald Trump is doing to this country is, when you take a look at it, it's incalculable, and it makes you want to turn away and go, no, I don't want to hear it. I don't want to. It's too much. I know that feeling. But we better pay attention. We better stop him legally and peacefully, of course, because if we don't, we are going to wind up, now, no offense here, my UK listeners, but we're going to wind up as an example of the death of empire. Maybe it's a good thing, but look what happened to the British Empire after World War II. Look what happened to it. It went from being the British Empire to being the British Isles, right? Anyway, Miss Joly, the industry minister in Canada, said, quote, years from now, we will look back at today's announcement and we will be able to seize the lasting impact of our choices, end quote, which is a pretty fancy way of saying that what she is doing makes perfect sense. And as she puts it, years from now, the result of Canada doing this will become completely apparent. Canada will be one of the leading countries, if it isn't already, but even more so, one of the leading countries where it concerns research of all sorts. And the United States, the damage that Trump is doing to this country is just, there's no point in talking about it. It is massive. So here's another one. A guy named Seth Guakima. He's a professor in civil and environmental engineering, University of Michigan. He said that unpredictable decisions about funding, government funding, prompted him to take his work elsewhere. And what does he do? His work focuses on how climate hazards affect communities. And that work, by its very nature, of course, has become almost impossible to fund because the toilet rat wants to hear nothing about climate disaster because he is a climate disaster. Not only is he one, he perpetuates more disaster every place this slob bastard goes. So Dr. Guakima, who will start at Western University in London, Ontario, in January, he said this, quote, every country sets its priorities in terms of what is going to get funded. And I think Canada has done a very good job of supporting research in areas that really matter to society, end quote. University of Toronto, in addition to some of these other names I've mentioned, has also recruited six academics, an astrophysicist from MIT, Sarah Seeger, who happens to be a Canadian, but she has been working at MIT because it offered the best academic freedom, the best funding, the best scientific environment. Now she is going back to London, Ontario. Who else? Well, to sum it up, universities in Canada, these have become the latest pathway for some Americans to leave the United States based on the ignorant bastards administration policies. And also, Canada has been expanding citizenship eligibility for people who can prove their Canadian ancestry. And that is resulting in thousands of applications, according to the Times, from Americans. Ah, damn it, I don't have Canadian grandparents. I have Irish grandparents. That used to be part of the UK. Oh, well, you win a few, you lose a few, right? Now, the toilet rat has opened his filthy mouth where it concerns Canada yet again. Yesterday afternoon, this ignorant bastard tried to escalate trade war with Canada that he is responsible for 100%. And he issued a demand on his filthy little toy social media platform, Pravda Social, that Canadian companies who want to do business with the United States has got to move their headquarters from Canada to the United States immediately. What the fuck? I mean, this man is certifiably insane. Now, this bullshit out of his mouth yesterday came as Canadian officials are warning that country, Canada, is preparing for an extended hassle with the United States after the so-called trade talks collapsed because of this filthy toilet rat. And he then announced tariffs as high as 50% on some Canadian goods, including dairy products and lumber, lumber, the U.S. housing industry that is in a shitstorm of problems even now. But now lumber imports from Canada, a country from which we get a tremendous amount of lumber that is used for construction. So Canada has levied reciprocal tariffs against the United States where it concerns steel, aluminum, other exports. I hope Canada, as Mark Carney, the Prime Minister of Canada, promised last week, I hope Canada levies tariffs against the United States dollar for dollar, product for product. The only way to stand up to a bully is to slap his fucking orange face, if that bully were Donald Trump, to slap his orange face and just say, fuck you. You know, you're not going to do this. Who do you think you're fucking with? So, yay, Canada. So, yesterday afternoon, the slimy toilet rat said Canadian companies should move their headquarters and their production facilities if they want to avoid more tariffs. Tariffs that are scheduled to take effect in 2027, which is what, 4 months away? But see, this is what Trump considers deal making. You threaten. You threaten the most outrageous bullshit against a person that must be dealt with, or in this case, the country. The dumb bastard wrote this on Pravda Social, quote, "Let all Canadian companies that are doing business with America move to the United States immediately. Many of them are companies that moved out years ago due to stupid U.S. leadership. When you move back, there are no tariffs," end quote. Oh, my God. Immediately. All right, everybody, listen. Stick your head out your living room window. Do you hear all those moving vans in Canada packing up, the factories closing down, the research centers, the universities, everything that involves is involved with the economy of Canada moving out? They're moving to the United States. Yes, indeed. Oh, Jesus Christ. And then this insulting son of a bitch in a separate post, he said that Canada was one of America's worst trading partners. Canada is our second largest trading partner. And Canada and the United States conduct close to $1 trillion in cross-border economic activity every year. That's according to the U.S. Trade Representative. But this ignorant bastard Trump wrote this, quote, "One of the worst abusers is Canada. I don't want Canadian cars. I don't want Canadian parts. I don't want Canadian anything. They've been ripping us off for decades, and it's going to stop," end quote. To folks in Canada who listen to this podcast, I don't know what to say, except he's fucking insane. Millions, tens of millions of Americans understand he's fucking insane. Once this bastard is removed from office, legally and peacefully, this shit will stop. And I just hope that Canadians understand that the vast majority of Americans, I'm not talking about these red hat wearing MAGA fucks, but the vast majority of Americans look at what he says about Canada as being the bullshit that it really is. Please try not to be offended. Well, of course, you're going to be offended. But like my mom used to say to me when I come home and say somebody had said something shitty about me, my mother would say, well, just consider the source. And I'm hoping that our Canadian friends and allies will do the same where it concerns this ignorant son of a bitch. So the toilet rat said that his tariff agenda, not just against Canada, but Mexico, against all these countries, that was responsible for saving the American automobile industry. But, I mean, this dumb bastard, U.S. manufacturers rely on parts and systems assembled in other countries, including Canada. And without those parts, without those systems already assembled before they're shipped to the U.S., the U.S. auto industry is going to suffer. So the building industry in this country, the auto industry in this country, the farming industry in this country, the research industry, the academic industry, entertainment industry, all of it, every fucking bit of it is being polluted and destroyed by this ignorant savage. Now, earlier this year, the Ford Motor Company, released a statement thanking the toilet rat for including some vehicle parts in tariff exemptions. But, oh, thank you, sir, for not, thank you for only beating me on my legs. Thank you for not beating me across my face. Thank you, sir, thank you. It's unclear if the U.S. auto industry will escape what? Economic hardship, unemployment, and not just the auto industry, but the people who work there because of the ignorant savages' latest round of tariffs. And this ignorant bastard on his Pravda Social toy social media platform seemed to indicate that the opposite would be true. Huh? The opposite would be true. America, we are going to benefit. Yes, we are. From the, as we have so far since the filthy toilet rat took his second presidency, right? We have benefited. Haven't we benefited? Hey, hey, can I see hands? How many people here think that we have benefited? Please raise your hand. Oh, look, millions of hands going up. Oh, wait a minute. They're going up because the middle finger in all those hands is extended. Hmm, okay. So, the toilet rat doesn't like negotiations. He only, you know, the art of the deal. The art of the deal to Trump is to threaten. So, because he doesn't like, you know, all this blah, blah, blah negotiations, he's leaned towards a different strategy now. And that is to take all sorts of opportunities that he creates to fan the flames of his conflict with Canada's Premier Mark Carney and other Canadian politicians like Doug Ford, who's the Premier of Ontario. You got to love Doug Ford. Doug Ford is the one who told Trump to kiss his ass. Yeah, absolutely. So on Thursday, in order to really let those damn Canadians know, the toilet rat unveiled an executive order directing all U.S. federal agencies to refer to Lake Ontario as Lake America. Oh, Jesus Christ. The Gulf of America. And pretty soon, we won't have an Atlantic Ocean. We'll have the American Ocean, or better yet, the Trump Ocean, right? Doug Ford, who, you know, the premier of Ontario province, he was drawn into a personal confrontation with Trump last week, and that's when he told Trump to kiss his ass. But Doug Ford warned on Sunday, yesterday, that a trade war would be immensely destructive to the economic economies of both the United States and Canada. Ford was on ABC this week, yesterday, and he said, quote, "Everyone's feeling bullied by President Trump, and this is the worst thing you could do for the American economy. I just don't see the purpose. It's absolutely backwards." And he called Trump's move, quote, "something out of Saturday Night Live." Oh, my God. You go, Doug. And so it goes. It's only Monday, and the excrement is hitting the fan, thanks to you know who. All right, subscribers, little bonus coming momentarily. Everybody else, I hope to see you tomorrow. So in the meantime, please stay safe, take care, and keep it lit, all right? Keep it lit. I'm Mike Malloy.

0: I'm Rick Smith, and this is Labor History in Two.
1: On this day in labor history, the year was 1934. That was the day 7,000 white and Filipino lettuce workers in California's Salinas Valley walked out on strike. Salinas was the lettuce capital of the world. The division of labor in the valley was largely ethnically based. Filipinos did much of the field labor, while whites worked in the packing sheds. At the time, Filipinos made up 40% of the total agricultural workforce in the Salinas Valley. They had founded the Filipino Labor Union a year earlier. White packing shed workers had organized into the AFL's Vegetable Packers Association. While the VPA had been reluctant to work with the FLU, they now sought to join forces in strike action. Both unions agreed neither would return to work until both had achieved victory. Together, they demanded wage increases, union recognition, and better working conditions. Losing $100,000 a day, the growers soon imported scabs of all races. They enlisted the California Highway Patrol to arrest striking Filipinos on incitement and vagrancy charges. Soon, the VPA agreed to arbitration, leaving the FLU to continue the strike alone. Some speculated the members were threatened with the loss of their charter if they refused to return to work. The striking Filipino workers continued to organize job actions and experienced increased retaliation as a result. VPA leaders publicly distanced themselves from the Filipino strikers, and racially charged vigilante violence intensified. It culminated in the burning down of the labor camp where hundreds of Filipino workers lived a month after the strike began. Vigilantes then drove as many as 800 Filipinos from the valley at gunpoint. The strike was officially called off, and those that remained returned to work. By October, both unions had won wage increases.
2: When most Americans think about debt, they think about overspending, credit cards, luxury purchases, maybe buying something they couldn't afford. But medical debt is a different beast. Nobody plans for a cancer diagnosis or a car accident. Nobody expects their child to get sick in the middle of the night. Yet every year, millions of Americans find themselves facing crushing medical bills, even when they have insurance. Welcome to Code WAC, where we break down how our healthcare system really works, what it means for you, and how to make it better for everyone. I'm your host, Brenda Gazar. Today on Code WAC, we're talking with Sally Greenberg, CEO of the National Consumers League, about the hidden costs of getting sick in America, the patients whose lives have been upended by medical debt, and why she believes the system is failing the people it's supposed to serve. Greenberg said one story in particular captures what's wrong with medical debt in America. It involves a patient who was sued by Johns Hopkins Hospital.
3: There's a woman named Lakeisha Spence who was featured in the Baltimore Sun article, and she lives very close to Hopkins. She learned that her bank account and paychecks were placed on a legal hold by a law firm that was representing Johns Hopkins, over $5,000 in unpaid medical bills. So that's a tiny amount. She works as a security guard for $15 an hour. And she checked her account. She thought she had $152 in it. So you can imagine this is a person of very limited means. And she found out that the law firm had taken all of her money from the account, and now she was facing bankruptcy.
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0: Here to set you free. How you doing? I'm Leslie Marshall. Welcome or welcome back. Only true democracy and talk, and talk we're going to do. In this next hour, joining me, not one, but two great guests. First up, we have Carlos Calzadilla Palacio. He is founder of Disrupt, a youth-led political movement dedicated to freedom, affordability, and ending corporate control. 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Carlos, thank you for joining us and welcome. We're looking at numbers, we're looking at the polls, and young voters are definitely making a shift. And a lot of them are doing this because, you know, when they first got into the whole voting game, as young voters, they had certain promises that were broken. And there are a lot of people out there, especially among the youth, that have buyer's remorse. So with these polls showing that especially the MAGA coalition may be starting to crack, especially with these young voters, what are you seeing that tells you that shift's already happening?
1: Yeah, I mean, Donald Trump ran on promising to end all these wars and that he was going to bring prices down. And it's been the complete opposite. Also, you have Turning Point USA that helped elect Donald Trump in organizing young people, who is parading around with his administration. And so many young people are leaving and are moving away from the president. But here's the big problem. It is no guarantee that just because young people are very upset and no longer support this administration, the ones that voted for them, and you know, the ones that have the opinion that this country's headed in a wrong direction, there's no guarantee that they just swing left and vote Democrat. There's a real danger that they just go further right.

0: this energy, this anti-establishment energy, and we need to be able to offer an alternative vision for America that doesn't further scapegoat people, immigrants, women, Jewish community, the Black community, but actually focuses on the 1% that is the most dangerous and is actually the only 1% that's dangerous in this country, which is the corporate elite and the billionaire class that has rigged the economic and political system against us. Trump promised to run against this economic elite, but instead he's actually part of the Epstein class, and it's that Epstein class that has really abused, rigged, and destroyed the economic prospects and the life of so many young people, while also literally abusing girls and young people, and are still walking around. The shift is very clear that Donald Trump is very unpopular, but we have to offer something. It is not enough to believe that we're going to be able to take back this country just because under the weight of Donald Trump being deeply unpopular for these wars, the Epstein files, and the fact that things are no longer affordable. We have to offer a vision and a community which young people are craving for.
1: Yeah, but yeah, you can't. I know, I agree with you there. It can't just be we're not Trump, we hate Trump. I mean, Trump's not on the ballot, but we had a really nasty Supreme Court ruling that's going to make that difficult after 2026, especially in the 2028 election. We can possibly touch on that. But a lot of young voters did move, to your point, toward Trump in 2024. They weren't happy. They weren't happy that they would graduate, despite the fact they were getting a break with student loans, right? Repayments. They weren't happy, not having jobs. And sometimes it's just who's yelling loudest in the room. And I actually want to go back real quick to something you said about Turning Point USA. That's a turning point because you're seeing that there are schools canceling those events or refusing them to speak on campus. You're also seeing a lot of empty seats. I mean, for crying out loud, J.D. Vance was going. And and Erica Kirk came out at the last minute, so maybe people didn't show up, some at the last minute, but I find it hard to believe all those empty seats were last minute when they found out she wasn't coming. I mean, for crying out loud, J.D. Vance is there, who a lot of people believe might be the Republican nominee in the next election cycle. Not too sure about that. I think it's going to be Marco Rubio more so, but we will see. But in 2024, a lot of young voters did move toward Trump. And you reference seeing that buyer's remorse, that you see this buyer's remorse from this demographic. So what specifically do you think, Carlos, is driving that? What, I mean, broken promises clearly, but what promises were broken, and specifically promises that were broken in a way that hit this demographic, younger Americans?
0: Yeah, I mean, young people, we have no future to really look forward to in terms of owning a home, starting a family. We could barely afford to pay rent, pay groceries. There was this promise that things would get better. And obviously, like, I didn't buy that promise. Trump has lied his whole life. But the fact is that people were suffering. We had the promise of no more wars. I mean, our generation has grown up constantly with the United States in wars, right? The war in Iraq, Afghanistan, our interventions in Libya and Syria, and all it's produced is billions of dollars of us spending where our country has killed innocent people, and other parts of the world has not gotten the situation at all better, if anything worse. And at the same time, there's no money for, we've been told there's no money for healthcare, there's no money for jobs. And now we're seeing this increasing period of isolation where young people really lack a community, a third place. We have technology and AI now really alienating us while extracting wealth from us. And I think the broken promises are the fact that there's always money for bombs, there's no money for healthcare, no money for jobs and ensuring that young people can have a future. And also, I mean, there was this promise that we wouldn't not only get involved in foreign affairs, but we have all this money going to the Israeli government that they're using from what they did in the genocide in Gaza to also what is happening in Lebanon. And this war in Iran is a U.S. and Israel war right now. Even the objectives of removing the leadership that this administration said didn't happen. Now we have more radicalized leadership in Iran, and then the economic fallout has been huge. But these are the broken promises, is that ultimately the real power in this country, this corporate elite Epstein class, has not been challenged. It hasn't been challenged really by either party. But Donald Trump promised that he would, and you have Turning Point, who was also a beacon of free speech. That's another thing in terms of buyer's remorse, is that Trump, MAGA, and Turning Point said, we're going to restore freedom of speech. But what is one of the first things they did is crack down on free speech. That is why restoring freedom is our first key pillar.

0: in Disrupt. Second one is Make Life Affordable. The third one is End Corporate Control. These are essential for a free and just society where we can actually thrive. And we saw that, you know, that the Justice Department has been going after anyone who has spoken out against the Trump administration. You see, ICE has killed multiple people just for expressing their First Amendment rights. After Charlie Kirk's assassination, we saw the Department of Justice, we saw the State Department and the FBI go after people, investigate, revoke visas, just for expressing their views. So there is so much that that was supposedly promised that young people are seeing is not happening. We're accelerating towards more income inequality. Now what this is, the top 1% owns 90%. You have these tech companies, you have, you know, Palantir, you have all these other, you know, OpenAI. They're all consolidating. The oligarchs are consolidating around Trump when Trump supposedly, you know, said he's against the elite. And then he's protecting the Epstein class. These people have done unspeakable horrors upon children. And these are the same people who are still walking around. Donald Trump refuses to investigate them because he is in them. Obviously, he's been mentioned more than a million times, more than Harry Potter in the Harry Potter books. He is defending, this government is being run by pedophiles, quite frankly. And young people are tired of all these lies. And while our lives get worse and worse every single day, and the billionaire oligarchs, friends of Trump, are being the wealthiest it's ever been, and it's only going to get worse unless we fight back.
1: You point to things like the Iran war, gas prices, student loan collections restarting, and general economic instability. For young people listening, how are those decisions showing up in their day-to-day lives?
0: Yeah, I mean, period is that you can't even get a job now. People are graduating college, they're out in the workforce, and the job prospect right now is absolutely terrible. We have AI is replacing a lot of jobs. A lot of companies are not really hiring. So we have already a generation that can't even get a good job. And the ones that that do have jobs, prices are through the roof on everything, on the basic things, from the price of rent, the price of groceries, student loan debts. We're all having to pay our student loan debts. Then healthcare costs are through the roof, are getting worse. Everything's more expensive. How do you start a family? How do you own a home when you can? And that shows up in the day-to-day life. Also, young people are scared to literally engage any sort of conversation. You know, they feel like everything is a fight. You see social media really dividing people, and these corporations are making the algorithms reward more and more every single day, division and anger, and they're profiting off of this. So it shows up also in loneliness. Young people don't have third places anymore. That's been really destroyed by many factors. Obviously, COVID was a part of it, but we've already been moving towards this isolation. Isolation breeds anger, it breeds depression, and it breeds nihilism, and also it breeds more reactionary politics, which is why we're seeing a rise in people like Tucker Carlson and Nick Fuentes, who are saying, are you upset with Trump? Well, you know, it's because he wasn't harsh enough on immigrants. You know, it's like, you're upset with Trump?
1: Yeah, they're all over the place. We're going to take a quick break, Carlos. We'll be back with you, and we'll talk more about this frustration, these voters. We'll also talk about the future and the strategy by Disrupt and others where these young voters are concerned.
2: I'm Rick Smith, and this is Labor History in Two.
3: On this day in labor history, the year was 1934. That was the day 7,000 white and Filipino lettuce workers in California's Salinas Valley walked out on strike. Salinas was the lettuce capital of the world. The division of labor in the valley was largely ethnically based. Filipinos did much of the field labor, while whites worked in the packing sheds. At the time, Filipinos made up 40% of the total agricultural workforce in the Salinas Valley. They had founded the Filipino Labor Union a year earlier. White packing shed workers had organized into the AFL's Vegetable Packers Association. While the VPA had been reluctant to work with the FLU, they now sought to join forces in strike action. Both unions agreed neither would return to work until both had achieved victory. Together, they demanded wage increases, union recognition, and better working conditions. Losing $100,000 a day, the growers soon imported scabs of all races. They enlisted the California Highway Patrol to arrest striking Filipinos on incitement and vagrancy charges. Soon, the VPA agreed to arbitration, leaving the FLU to continue the strike alone. Some speculated the members were threatened with the loss of their charter if they refused to return to work. The striking Filipino workers continued to organize job actions and experienced increased retaliation as a result. VPA leaders publicly distanced themselves from the Filipino strikers, and racially charged vigilante violence intensified. It culminated in the burning down of the labor camp, where hundreds of Filipino workers lived a month after the strike began. Vigilantes then drove as many as 800 Filipinos from the valley at gunpoint. The strike was officially called off, and those that remained returned to work. By October, both unions had won wage increases.
4: When most Americans think about debt, they think about overspending, credit cards, luxury purchases, maybe buying something they couldn't afford. But medical debt is a different beast. Nobody plans for a cancer diagnosis or a car accident. Nobody expects their child to get sick in the middle of the night. Yet every year, millions of Americans find themselves facing crushing medical bills, even when they have insurance. Welcome to Code WAC, where we break down how our healthcare system really works, what it means for you, and how to make it better for everyone. I'm your host, Brenda Gazar. Today on Code WAC, we're talking with Sally Greenberg, CEO of the National Consumers League, about the hidden costs of getting sick in America, the patients whose lives have been upended by medical debt, and why she believes the system is failing the people it's supposed to serve. Greenberg said one story in particular captures what's wrong with medical debt in America. It involves a patient who was sued by Johns Hopkins Hospital.
5: There's a woman named Lakeisha Spence who was featured in the Baltimore Sun article, and she lives very close to Hopkins. She learned that her bank account and paychecks were placed on a legal hold by a law firm that was representing Johns Hopkins, over $5,000 in unpaid medical bills. So that's a tiny amount. She works as a security guard for $15 an hour. And she checked her account. She thought she had $152 in it. So you can imagine this is a person of very limited means. And she found out that the law firm had taken all of her money from the account, and now she was facing bankruptcy.
4: Get the full Code WAC story on ProgressiveVoices.com and on the PV app. Catch all our episodes by subscribing to Code WAC wherever you find your podcasts. 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
1: We are back. Who are we? I'm Leslie Marshall. You know me. And I'd like to introduce you to, if you've been listening and watching, you already know, but if you're just joining us, Carlos Calcedilla Palacio is founder of Disrupt. They're a youth-led political movement dedicated to freedom, affordability, and ending corporate control. 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Carlos, thank you for holding. Welcome back. Just to finish up on the last topic before we move on to the future, is this just frustration from these younger voters, or do you think it's actually translating into people changing their political views? And if that's the case, what happens? We have Democrats, we have Republicans, a lot of these people who were Republicans, and certainly if they're MAGA, they were Republicans. Are they becoming independents? Are they becoming Democrats? Are they just going to stay home? Or as you mentioned, do we have the Nick Fuentes and the Tucker Carlsons of the world coming up with yet another candidate, if that's possible, or another party? I don't think that would be possible. We see what the Jill Steins of the world do. But also because they're all over the place, because, you know, a lot of MAGAs, you know, clearly hate Muslims, but you really have, Tucker Carlson being very anti-Israel and pro-Gaza as of late. It's almost like, it's almost confusing. Yeah. They're sending mixed messages. They sound like a Democrat in some takes, they sound like MAGA in some takes, and then they sound completely neither in others. So is this translating into people changing their political views, would you say?
0: Yeah, I mean, I think that Tucker Carlson and Nick Fuentes have very accurately been able to identify is that, you know, this administration is going down in, it's a ship that's sinking. And they not only want to be relevant, they want to be the next leaders of whatever iteration of the far right MAGA movement is. And
1: they like, you know, power more than the opinions they're giving.
0: Yeah, and the thing is that they're very entertaining, and they're very talented at communicating. And, you know, in a world of social media where people have very short memories, they're saying what a lot of people are feeling in certain regards. But then they're also cynically, and I believe, you know, there's this big controversy on Tucker Carlson when he said, you know, I apologize for helping Trump get elected. You know, like, I didn't realize he was going to do this, and it was not my intention to mislead people. I feel like I misled people. And, you know, on the one hand, I welcome all voices to criticize Trump because his administration is brutal and it's causing irreparable harm. At the same time, I think it's important to offer people the context, and the reality is that I do believe Tucker Carlson knew what he was doing. We have the January 6th text messages. Like, he never really liked Trump, and he paraded him all the time. He knew this guy was not good. But also, they're willing on certain issues to speak in a way that, you know, many people in the Democratic establishment are not. I mean, rightly criticizing the fact that us giving a limited aid to Israel while we can't afford anything here at home, while they commit these horrible war crimes and the genocide in Gaza, now what they're doing in southern Lebanon and in Iran and pulling us into war, is unconscionable. But there's people on the left that are saying this as well. And I think that really the battle right now is that it's not party labels. It is truly, right now, people are focused on values and what they believe is actually going to make their life better. We're seeing so many young people, both on the Republican and Democratic side, going independent, whether they're changing their party affiliation or just in general, they might stay with the same party affiliation, but they're searching for something. This is why Disrupt, we're building a post-partisan movement that is not tied to the establishment of either party, that is focused on these three key pillars of restoring freedom, making life affordable, and ending corporate control. But ultimately, the mission is to take back the American dream that was stolen from our generation by the corporate elite. It was that promise that if you followed the rules, you went to school, you went to college, you did the internship, you played by the rules, you would be able to have the American dream.
1: And right, they lied to you. They sold you a bill of goods. And there's a lot of lying still coming around, especially from this administration. I mean, when people stand there and say, the economy's great. No, it isn't. When people say, gas prices are coming down, and then, like, you know, the next news flash is gas prices are higher than they've ever been, crude oil. And one of the things that I love about the younger voter population, the Gen Z population, is that, and now younger, I don't even know. One of my kids are both just turned 18. Scary, my children can vote. and they're on separate sides, I'll say. But I have to say they're more informed politically now than they have been, maybe back in the 60s. But I think there were decades they were just like less. Like when I went to college, I protested against Granada. I had no idea why or where it was. Let's talk about the future, mobilization, midterms, and your strategy there at Disrupt. Yes. You make the point that losing support isn't enough, that you have to actually get voters to show up. I agree with you. When I see people protest and they count how many, I'm like, unless they vote, who cares? I'm sorry. People get mad at me on my side, right? So you make the point that losing the support isn't enough. You have to actually get voters to show up. So why has that been such a challenge historically? Yeah.
0: I mean, listen, the real divide in this country right now is not left versus right. It's directional and generational. That means it's all of us versus, you know, the bottom versus that 1% at the top. And it is from a generation that is either going to fight for a future that we can all live in, or those who are incapable of actually fighting and do not have the ability to do so. And that's generational, which is why our generation is literally the one that's going to has to step up and save, not just to save it, but transform the country. There is a lot of challenges that we're going to face as a society that we're not even talking about because of the fiasco of this administration. I talk a lot about how, you know, the right is always looking for converts and the left is always looking for traitors. So, like, why in 2024 did, Democrats lose? Well, there's a lot of reasons, but one thing for sure is that young people did not feel that the Democratic Party was cool or at all really was genuine about anything. People are just tired of having to parties thinking the voters have to be loyal to them when it's actually, you know, a politician's job to actually inspire people. This is why Zora Mamdani won in New York. I was really proud to have helped in that effort as both a content creator and as a leader at the time of the Brooklyn Young Democrats, is that he inspired young people, you know, not just to be against Cuomo, who was a terrible candidate, but for a vision, for a vision and build community.
1: One of the things that he did, and you guys helped with that, and that was just great. And we saw this happen with Obama. You got to speak to young people where they're at. One of the things the Trump administration did better than Democrats, and I was very surprised, was the social media, was the TikTok aspect of it. And not only did Mamdani do that, but he also asked the voters, what do you need? And when you're talking to the young people, what came up? You know, we want affordability. Right. It's too expensive at the grocery store. And then he comes up with, well, why don't we have per borrow one government, you know, financed and run a grocery store? And people are like, oh, socialism, communism. Yeah. But the voters are like, yeah, that sounds good because I could afford that. Mm-hmm. And, you know, just you know, having other things that, you know, were free. It's great that and AOC did the same thing.
0: Exactly. And it inspired them. And I, for example, with Disrupt, we, you know, we did our launch in mid-December and then we went super viral and we put out in social media what we stood for. And, you know, we averaged around like 1.4 million.
1: You know what? Because Carlos, we have less than a minute left. I'm sorry to interrupt you, but I really want you to get out this answer. Yes. Tell us in less than 60 seconds about Disrupt and how what you're building is different from the traditional political organizing, especially in college campuses today.
0: What we're building is a cultural movement that really reaches young people, gives them a place where they can find friends, community, and purpose. And that third place is going to be essential to mobilizing young people for the midterms, for the presidential, and for a long-term political movement that really fights the real people responsible for stealing the American dream. So we're going to be setting up chapters, Disrupt communities all across the country, college campuses, high schools, cities and towns. This is not just campuses, people, young professionals, people who are not in college, because ultimately we need to make politics accessible. And it has to be, we need to understand that politics is a downstream of culture and people, the barrier needs to be lower and accessible and then actually fight for what young people believe in, which is a future that is not ruled by these oligarchs, and take on the establishment.
2: I'm Rick Smith, and this is Labor History in Two. On this day in labor history, the year was 1934. That was the day 7,000 white and Filipino lettuce workers in California's Salinas Valley walked out on strike. Salinas was the lettuce capital of the world. The division of labor in the valley was largely ethnically based. Filipinos did much of the field labor while whites worked in the packing sheds. At the time, Filipinos made up 40% of the total agricultural workforce in the Salinas Valley. They had founded the Filipino Labor Union a year earlier. White packing shed workers had organized into the AFL's Vegetable Packers Association. While the VPA had been reluctant to work with the FLU, they now sought to join forces in strike action. Both unions agreed neither would return to work until both had achieved victory. Together, they demanded wage increases, union recognition, and better working conditions. Losing $100,000 a day, the growers soon imported scabs of all races. They enlisted the California Highway Patrol to arrest striking Filipinos on incitement and vagrancy charges. Soon, the VPA agreed to arbitration, leaving the FLU to continue the strike alone. Some speculated the members were threatened with the loss of their charter if they refused to return to work. The striking Filipino workers continued to organize job actions and experienced increased retaliation as a result. VPA leaders publicly distanced themselves from the Filipino strikers and racially charged vigilante violence intensified. It culminated in the burning down of the labor camp where hundreds of Filipino workers lived a month after the strike began. Vigilantes then drove as many as 800 Filipinos from the valley at gunpoint. The strike was officially called off, and those that remained returned to work. By October, both unions had won wage increases.
4: When most Americans think about debt, they think about overspending, credit cards, luxury purchases, maybe buying something they couldn't afford. But medical debt is a different beast. Nobody plans for a cancer diagnosis or a car accident. Nobody expects their child to get sick in the middle of the night. Yet every year, millions of Americans find themselves facing crushing medical bills, even when they have insurance. Welcome to Code WAC, where we break down how our healthcare system really works, what it means for you, and how to make it better for everyone. I'm your host, Brenda Gazar. today on Code WAC, we're talking with Sally Greenberg, CEO of the National Consumers League, about the hidden costs of getting sick in America, the patients whose lives have been upended by medical debt, and why she believes the system is failing the people it's supposed to serve. Greenberg said one story in particular captures what's wrong with medical debt in America. It involves a patient who was sued by Johns Hopkins Hospital.
5: There's a woman named Lakeisha Spence who was featured in the Baltimore Sun article, and she lives very close to Hopkins. She learned that her bank account and paychecks were placed on a legal hold by a law firm that was representing Johns Hopkins, over $5,000 in unpaid medical bills. So that's a tiny amount. She works as a security guard for $15 an hour. And she checked her account. She thought she had $152 in it. So you can imagine this is a person of very limited means. And she found out that the law firm had taken all of her money from the account, and now she was facing bankruptcy.
4: Get the full Code WAC story on ProgressiveVoices.com and on the PV app. Catch all our episodes by subscribing to Code WAC wherever you find your podcasts. 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
1: We are back. How you doing? I'm Leslie Marshall. 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Now, for more than 100 years, can you imagine, Teamsters Local 727 has represented the hardworking men and women of the greater Chicago area. They currently represent nearly 10,000 members across a multitude of industries, from bus drivers to trade show workers, pharmacists to zookeepers, funeral directors to parking industry workers, and more. Their top priority is serving the needs of their members, and they firmly believe that a united union is a strong union. Andy, thank you for joining us. Welcome, and we appreciate you being on this Friday. I know you're busy. Thanks for taking the time.
6: Thank you, Leslie. Thank you for having me.
1: Well, let's talk about the contract fight, the fight for fair wages, the fight that keeps going on. You've been at the Brookfield Zoo for more than 30 years. That is just
6: long time.
1: Yeah, but it's a testament to you, and you obviously love your job and what you do and know that what you do makes, you know, a difference. It does to me, like we were talking off the air. You know, I'm a huge animal and mammal fan, and so glad to have you with us today. So you've been there more than 30 years. And what's happening right now between workers and management? Because you certainly have a different view than somebody who's just been there a little bit.
6: Yeah. Thanks for asking. So unfortunately, there's just a really big disconnect between the members, the Teamster members, the hardworking people at, you know, that make the zoo run, that take care of the animals, that take care of the grounds, that take care of all of the buildings, all of those essential things that we need to run the zoo. There's a big disconnect between these hardworking people and management. All we really want is pretty much what everyone else wants, is we want a fair wage. We want, you know, affordable health care. That's a really big issue. And we want to work in a safe and pleasant environment, making sure that we have the tools and the people necessary to give the animals the best possible care that we can. That's always been our goal. And of course, you know, I can speak as a, we're called animal care specialists. You know, we're known as keepers. It doesn't really matter what you want to call me, but, or dolphin trainers or whatever. But, you know, we're all committed here. That's why we work at the zoo. And so we're, you know, we're just trying to do the best we can. But we also want to, you know, have a home, have a family, be able to go on vacation maybe once in a while. So all these things are in jeopardy right now with the current negotiations happening.
1: Absolutely. Well, you and your coworkers are fighting for things, like you said. You talked about fair wages. You talked about safety. You talked about health care. I would imagine there's also staffing. So let's get down to some of that. It's not just reducing your pay, but it's reducing the number. It's reducing the number of people that are working, not just in your position, but below you and around you. So that means instead of doing your job, you're doing the job of two or three people for less money. And you're saying, hey, I want more money just to do my job. Plus, I'm doing these other jobs. So you're asking for more money. But you're also saying, look, we also need more staff as well. True? True?
6: Absolutely. That's absolutely true. And I would say for many of us, wages is, of course, important. Healthcare is very important. But I think for many of us, staffing is almost just as important as well. You know, over the life of this contract, we have lost several positions over the last few years, and we've actually opened exhibits. We had this Tropic Forests new exhibit open. It's great. It's awesome. You know, we're all for that, but we opened a brand new exhibit. We added animals to the collection, and we didn't really add staff. So that all falls on those, you know, dedicated animal care staff to try and do the best that they can. And we want to make sure that we're all working in a safe manner around these animals. These are animals that require, you know, a lot of expertise and understanding of how to be safe around them and how to work with them.
1: Well, and obviously it will trickle down to hurting the animals if you have one person doing three jobs and, you know, or people quit because they're like, oh, wait a minute, I can't do the job of two or three people, you know, for this little amount of money when, you know, I haven't had a raise in, you know, how long. Healthcare. Let's touch upon that. This is something that right now there is an emergency, if you will, when it comes to healthcare, because the cost of healthcare are right now rising. It's just exorbitant. And you know, even, you know, look, I'm very blessed. I'm married to a surgeon with what I do. I am not living paycheck to paycheck. And my kids and I are covered under his company. But our insurance went up over $1,000 a month for four people. And that hurts. And I'm not a family working two or three jobs to get by. And some families are. So healthcare, what you're asking for isn't something that a company A should not offer, isn't already offering. But when those costs out of pocket continue to go up and they're not lifting your wages, something's going to give. What's going to give? You know, people are going to quit their job and just say, I got to go work somewhere else. That doesn't help the corporation either.
6: Yeah, yeah, exactly. You're exactly right, Leslie. We all know that the cost of healthcare has gone up and up and up. And the latest proposal doesn't address the continuing our Teamster benefits that we're now enjoying. Right now it's 100% employer funded. And of course it is really good insurance. I'm happy to say that when now with the insurance I have, I go to my doctor and they always say, oh, this is good insurance, you know. But this last offer puts all of that in jeopardy, which means, you know,
1: I'm sorry to jump in with you here. Because that's what I wanted to ask. People listening, people watching, what has changed that make these issues come to a head now?
6: Okay. So like you explained very well, you know, the cost of healthcare goes up and up and up, right? So for the last contract, which we negotiated 4 years ago, you know, the Teamsters said, okay, healthcare is going to cost this much. And, you know, the Teamsters has done their part and paid those premiums and the zoo as well. But healthcare goes up. So now we're coming to the table again, and we have to say, you know what? Healthcare doesn't cost what it cost 4 years ago. Nobody would even imagine that it would, that these are the costs now that it costs. And, you know, our health insurance is, it's not a profit-oriented one. It's through the union. Again, it's really good insurance. So they're, you know, but the zoo is saying, well, we don't want to pay, you know, we don't want to pay that difference that now what it used to cost to what it costs now, almost like saying, well, you know what? You can't go to the gas station and say, well, I only want to pay $3 a gallon of gas. It doesn't work like that.
1: Yeah.
6: Unfortunately, we're, you know, it is that the cost is what it is and we need to pay it.
1: Yeah. One thing that really stood out to me is that workers, you guys were offered less than 4% raises. But the CEO's compensation increased by over 70, that's 70%. So from your perspective, what message does that send to the people doing the day-to-day work, make that 70% and make those CEOs rich, make that possible?
6: Yeah, absolutely. That just shows us that that's a really big disconnect between, you know, it's okay for them.
1: If that isn't a great example of income inequality, I don't know what is, right?
6: Exactly. Yeah, they're okay giving themselves those raises and making that amount of money while denying us a fair wage. I mean, I can tell you that the people in my profession, none of us are getting rich. None of us have second vacation homes, you know, anywhere. Really, again, we want what most people want, you know, part of the American dream. We want to have a family. If that's your thing, you want to have a home, you want to be able to pay your bills and maybe, you know, maybe do a few things on the side. You know, just a fair wage. So what we're asking is nowhere near.
1: You're not asking for a vacation home. You're asking for enough money to go away for maybe a week vacation.
6: It is nowhere near a 70% raise, right. You know. And if you look at what we got last time, you know, we're actually behind the game based on inflation. We've kind of gone back a little bit. We got a decent raise that first year and then okay raises the subsequent years. So now it's time to play catch up. We need a little bit more to catch up with what's happening in the world.
1: Yeah, and like you said, you're fighting it, you know, on both ends in a sense, because you mentioned that the potential loss of the fully employer-paid health care, and that it could not come at a worse time. All of this in like less than a minute before our break, how big of a deal is that for workers and their families? When you add all this together, I would imagine it's extremely stressful.
6: It is. It's really stressful. Again, we, you know, here, us at the zoo, you know, the frontline staff, they care. They really care. And I'm not just, you know, I'm an animal care specialist, so I'm in animal care. But, you know, I would say the same things about all my union brothers at the zoo. You know, they care about the institution. They care about keeping the lights on, keeping everything working, keeping it beautiful, keeping it a great experience, you know. And that's, we're trying to do this, but with less and less resources. And then they're offering not even cost of living what averages
1: right,
6: out to be.
1: Right.
6: So it's really insulting, especially like you mentioned, when our CEO got a 70% raise.
1: Right. Yeah. And, you know, what it translates into is you don't care about us, sir. Right.
6: Yes.
1: That's pretty true. Yeah, we're going to take a break. We will be back. We will be back with Andy Ferris, animal care specialist for marine mammals at the Brookfield Zoo in Chicago, Illinois, a member of the bargaining committee for Sheepster's Local 727. Back with him, back with you right after this.
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8: What appears to be about 20 seconds on video, the flood consumes everything in its path. 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
9: Catastrophic flood disaster strikes Nepal.
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9: And I'm Desi Doyen.
12: Stand by for 6 minutes of independent green news, politics, analysis, and snarky comment.
13: Quote, he said it's new U.S. territory. It's the Strait of Hormuz is new U.S. territory. I don't know if this is related, but today it turned green and the bottom is peeling.
12: Ah. Well, that explains a few things. This is your Green News Report. I'm gonna soak up the sun. Okay, Desi Doyen, just a brutal video out of Nepal, this flooding.
9: It's astonishing.
12: I have no words. Yeah. What do you got for us?
9: Hundreds of people are confirmed killed and several hundred more are missing after catastrophic flash flooding in the Kathmandu region of the Himalayas. Preliminary assessments indicate an ice avalanche from a high altitude glacier sent a torrent of water, mud and debris into the valley below that engulfed villages and multi-story buildings in seconds. Scientists say rising global temperatures may have accelerated the glacier's collapse. The same region suffered a similar catastrophic flood a year ago in a different Himalayan valley, also linked to melting glaciers, destabilizing high mountain walls. Scientists say the fast-warming Himalayas are a danger zone for glacier melt as the planet heats up. The rate of ice loss from Himalayan glaciers has more than doubled since 2001 due to man-made climate change. Here in the U.S., our summer of fires continues, this time in North Texas, with the fast-moving Ross Fire. It doubled in size in just hours, forcing evacuations and school closures in two rural counties west of Fort Worth. The fire burned 125 square miles in a single day, fueled by high winds and extremely hot and dry conditions. Numerous studies show that climate change, driven by humanity's burning of fossil fuels, is increasing the occurrence of fire weather conditions across the United States.
12: It has been a brutal summer, and it doesn't look like it's going to stop anytime soon.
9: No, it doesn't. In science, the world's oceans this week hit their hottest temperature ever recorded. That's according to Europe's climate service Copernicus.
12: Great.
9: Driven by human-caused climate change and intensified by a fast-approaching supersized El Nino event. The oceans absorb about 90% of the excess heat trapped by humanity's burning of fossil fuels. Setting a new ocean heat record in August is very unusual because global sea temperatures normally peak in March and April. Nearly half of the world's ocean area is currently experiencing a marine heat wave, which harms coral reefs, marine life, and the ocean food supply and fuels extreme weather events. Here's study co-author Dr. Samantha Burgess.
11: There's a huge number of reasons why people should be worried about a warmer ocean. The reality is we need to get to net zero as quickly as possible, and our climate will continue to warm as long as we continue to emit fossil fuels into the atmosphere.
12: Oh, I don't need any additional reasons to worry. I'm worried. Then again, I pay attention to the signs.
9: But there is some better news.
12: Good.
9: Balcony Solar is really taking off. That small, off-the-shelf plug-in solar systems that consumers can install in backyards and on apartment balconies to offset soaring electricity costs. This week, California lawmakers passed laws allowing residents to install balcony solar without first obtaining their utility's permission or paying expensive fees.
12: Well, duh.
9: However, the state's largest utility, privately owned Pacific Gas and Electric, successfully lobbied to sunset the law in just 4 years.
12: Oh, right. Whatever.
9: Finally, a new study shows that local clean air zones are saving children's lungs. Back in 2019, London enacted a pollution fee for older polluting vehicles entering the city. The researchers of the study were, quote, stunned by how quickly young school children's stunted lungs began to recover, grow, and improve. They call it the strongest evidence yet that local clean air zones work to reverse some of the harm caused by pollution exposure during childhood when kids' lungs are the most vulnerable.
12: For much more on all of these stories and the ones we couldn't get to today, check out our website at greennews.bradblog.com. We are off next week until after the Labor Day holiday. Hope you'll all stay safe and somehow cool out there. We'll be back thereafter. Until then, I'm Brad Friedman.
9: And I'm Desi Doyen.
12: And this has been your Green News Report.
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1: We are back with animal care specialist for marine mammals at the Brookfield Zoo in Chicago, Andy Ferris. He is a member of the bargaining unit for Teamster for Local 727, and they're simply asking for their fair share, a living wage, health care, staffing, and safety. Andy, thank you for helping, joining us and helping with this and the committee and doing all that you do at the zoo with the animals, caring for them. You know, there are concerns among a lot of people listening and watching. And, you know, when people hear possible strike at a zoo, of course, their first concern is not for the people, it's right for the animals. So right. Can you tell listeners about how the animals would be cared for if that ends up happening, if there ends up being a strike, if there's a work stoppage?
6: Yeah, exactly. And if I was not working at the zoo, it'd be my first question. So what happens to the animals there? So that's what makes us sort of unique in that we're not, you know, we don't make anything, but, you know, the only thing that we create is perhaps goodwill towards the environment. So you know, there is in built in into our contract a contingency plan. So if we were to strike, the animals would receive the care that they need. And we have actually been in discussions about what that would look like, you know, what we would need, scheduling, that sort of thing. So that won't go away. So again, you know, when I say, you know, I think I can speak for most of my animal care, you know, care team members, is that, you know, we're in this because we care about the animals, you know. And for many of us, like I have an animal, I have a dolphin that I've known for 27 years. I've known her, you know, and, you know, just like many of us get attached to the animals in our lives, you know,
1: you've been there over 30 years. You've known her for 27. She's like a coworker. She's your work wife.
6: She kind of is. Yes, yes, yes, yes. I have. Yeah, exactly. She's one of the other loves in my life, you know. But my wife knows.
1: What you're saying is this is not a decision that comes easy. This isn't something that, you know, you guys like threaten, if you will. It's not taken lightly. You know, you're very concerned about these animals and you don't want to strike. You're like, look, let's just meet at the bargaining table and come up with a deal that works for everybody, because what you guys are asking for is not unreasonable at all. You're asking for a cost of living adjustment that's commensurate with the, you know, cost of living adjustment. You know, you're just saying, please, could you protect our health care that you have been wonderfully providing with a wonderful plan? You know, we're not asking for the kind of raises you're getting. And, you know, we, like you said, we just want a living wage so that we can feed our families, we can have a roof over our head, be a homeowner, and maybe go on vacation once a year. And we'll still work hard to support your numerous beach houses with that 70% raise. And can we have some more staff? And we want to be safe, because if we're safe, the animals are safe and safer. Doesn't sound like, you know, if I were running it, I would give Absolutely. You what you want, because not only am I going to make money off of it, but, you know, if I were a CEO, but it's really bad press and lawsuits if employees get hurt or die. And when yes. dolphins who've been there 27 years get hurt or die, right?
6: What's her name? Topeko. She's our oldest female dolphin. So not our oldest dolphin, but she's our oldest.
1: How long is the average lifespan of a dolphin?
6: Well, depending on who you say, you know, they say the average age is between 25 and 35. But, you know, just like people, some people live into their 90s or 100. So
1: do they live longer in captivity?
6: Typically most animals live longer in captivity because they have all their health care taken care of. You know, they get, you know, 5 or 6 square meals a day, whatever it takes, and lots of attention from us. And of course,
1: they don't have a union supporting them.
6: That's
1: what we need. The dolphin division of the teamsters union. Yeah. So you've also said that there are already staffing shortages. We touched upon this. Those staffing shortages, what we didn't talk about, we talked about how it can burden another individual's workload. It can hurt, you know, the animals, or, you know, not need to neglect, but I mean, there's only so much a person can spread themselves around if they're doing 2 or 3 jobs. How can it impact safety?
6: Well, so a lot of times,
1: So for example, what does it look like day to day for both workers and the animals with these shortages?
6: So again, with shorter staff, you know, some animals require, you know, 2 people. Because of the nature of, you know, they work with dangerous animals and they require 2 people to make sure that there's a safe system in place. I mean, we have venomous animals, you know, one of the members on our team, she works with venomous animals all the time, but there's a great protocol and safety things, but it requires more staff to be able to service those animals, to take care of those animals, to be able to do that in a safe manner, in the safest manner possible, which is, of course, what we want.
1: You would have liked our dinner table conversation last night. We were talking about that spotted octopus, who's one of the most lethal in the
6: sea. Oh, the blue ring octopus. Yes.
1: We were talking about. And the fact that my son knew the answer meant he paid attention to his oceanography class. So we were thrilled.
6: Good.
1: Management has suggested that higher wages could lead to higher ticket prices. But you guys say that is just a scare tactic. Why do you see it that way?
6: Yeah, that's really disingenuous, and I really don't like hearing that, because it presents this false dichotomy. That's not how it works. The zoo has all sorts of funding that they get money from, so I think it's they're trying to make it look like again, somebody would have to choose between going to the zoo or, you know, or me not getting the wages that I deserve. And it's not as simple as that. There is a big pile of money. It's all about prioritizing where this money goes. And unfortunately, we've seen some of the priorities and we don't, you know, membership does not agree with that. So all we're asking for is our fair share of wages and continue our health insurance and make sure that we have enough staff to do our job well and safety, you know, and none of that is unreasonable.
1: We talked about healthcare and how it's rising right now. But one thing we didn't talk about, Chicago, I shared with you off the air. I lived there 4 times. Absolutely love the city. I lived in the city the first time. I lived on Lakeshore Drive between Belmont and Addison next to the big synagogue on the edge of Boys Town. I also lived what's called, some people know, Chicagoans know it's called Streeterville. Some people refer to it as Navy Pier. I lived there when those apartment buildings were just coming up. Now, you know, they've been there a while. That's more of an established neighborhood now. A wonderful city, but Chicago is not a low-cost, cheap place to live. So what are workers and families like yours actually dealing with when it comes to the cost of living right now?
6: Absolutely. We're just trying to keep up with the cost of living. Like I mentioned before, you know, our wages have not, you know, kept up with that. And I think they've thrown out some numbers about how we're in the top 25th percentile for wages for, you know, zoo personnel. But, you know, that's a national average. So you're comparing, you know, people's salaries that live in rural areas or, you know, in other areas that aren't nearly as expensive as Chicago, as you mentioned. You know, it is a fairly expensive place to live, you know, and something that we all have to deal with.
1: Yes. Totally. You can't. It's comparing apples and oranges. Look, I live in California.
6: Yeah.
1: And when other people say California, I'm like, look, you know, we have the world's what now? Fourth largest economy. We have you can't. When people say, but in Florida, I'm like, Florida is half the size of California, you know, population wise. You can't. So to your point, when you have a zoo in a major city that is expensive to live in, Chicago's what, the third largest city in the United States. You have more traffic coming in, right? And so that means more people are buying tickets, to your point. So there's more money in the pot to be distributed, one. But two, when you have more people coming in, that means there's more grounds more that need to be cared for, repaired. There's more, you know, you need more staff to take care of more people coming in. So you know, in a sense, when they throw that argument out, not only to me, that kind of blows up in their face, you know, simply because if you want to go, hey, you want to compare, let's compare.
6: Yeah, absolutely. Absolutely.
1: When you get down to numbers and it doesn't cost, like you say, like in rural Alabama, you know, you don't, you also at a place like your zoo, you have a lot more animals than you do in a smaller zoo in a rural area.
6: Absolutely. Yeah. And some of those animals require, you know, a higher level of care.
1: Right.
6: Like the animals in my area are very high maintenance animals. And we know that. But we're giving them the care that they need. You know, they're highly intelligent. And, you know, again, we're just trying to make sure that the zoo is listening to us. And we've been saying, hey, you know, we need more staff. And it seems to be falling on deaf ears, which is really unfortunate. And it's really coming to bear during these negotiations that they're kind of digging their heels in and just really choosing not to listen to their frontline staff. And we are the people that are there every day, you know, who know these animals, who care for these animals and understand what it takes to care for them. You know.
1: Yeah, in a place like the Brookfield Zoo in Chicago, you have a marine mammal center. You don't have that in a small place in a rural area. And you also get to see animals that you don't get to see in some of these smaller zoos because of that money and because of that staff and because of that care. And I'm not just saying that because you're here to blow smoke. Brookfield Zoo is actually one of the best. And I've lived all over the United States. I'm an animal person. I love to go visit zoos throughout the country and the world. I've actually been.
6: I'm so happy to hear that.
1: No, I really am. And Brookfield Zoo, no joke, is one of the best zoos in the United States. Without
6: Thank you for saying. We pride ourselves. It is. It is a great place to go.
1: Hands down. It's up there with San Diego, you know, and there's another. They want to compare budgets and what they pay, right? Thank you so much for joining us.
14: I'm Rick Smith, and this is Labor History in Two.
15: On
3: this day in labor history, the year was 1934. That was the day 7,000 white and Filipino lettuce workers in California's Salinas Valley walked out on strike. Salinas was the lettuce capital of the world. The division of labor in the valley was largely ethnically based. Filipinos did much of the field labor while whites worked in the packing sheds. At the time, Filipinos made up 40% of the total agricultural workforce in the Salinas Valley. They had founded the Filipino Labor Union a year earlier. White packing shed workers had organized into the AFL's Vegetable Packers Association. While the VPA had been reluctant to work with the FLU, they now sought to join forces in strike action. Both unions agreed neither would return to work until both had achieved victory. Together, they demanded wage increases, union recognition, and better working conditions. Losing $100,000 a day, the growers soon imported scabs of all races. They enlisted the California Highway Patrol to arrest striking Filipinos on incitement and vagrancy charges. Soon, the VPA agreed to arbitration, leaving the FLU to continue the strike alone. Some speculated the members were threatened with the loss of their charter if they refused to return to work. The striking Filipino workers continued to organize job actions and experienced increased retaliation as a result. VPA leaders publicly distanced themselves from the Filipino strikers, and racially charged vigilante violence intensified. It culminated in the burning down of the labor camp where hundreds of Filipino workers lived a month after the strike began. Vigilantes then drove as many as 800 Filipinos from the valley at gunpoint. The strike was officially called off, and those that remained returned to work. By October, both unions had won wage increases.
4: 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Credit cards, luxury purchases, maybe buying something they couldn't afford. But medical debt is a different beast. Nobody plans for a cancer diagnosis or a car accident. Nobody expects their child to get sick in the middle of the night. Yet every year, millions of Americans find themselves facing crushing medical bills, even when they have insurance. Welcome to Code WAC, where we break down how our healthcare system really works, what it means for you, and how to make it better for everyone. I'm your host, Brenda Gazar. Today on Code WAC, we're talking with Sally Greenberg, CEO of the National Consumers League, about the hidden costs of getting sick in America, the patients whose lives have been upended by medical debt, and why she believes the system is failing the people it's supposed to serve. Greenberg said one story in particular captures what's wrong with medical debt in America. It involves a patient who was sued by Johns Hopkins Hospital.
5: There's a woman named Lakeisha Spence who was featured in the Baltimore Sun article, and she lives very close to Hopkins. She learned that her bank account and paychecks were placed on a legal hold by a law firm that was representing Johns Hopkins, over $5,000 in unpaid medical bills. So that's a tiny amount. She works as a security guard for $15 an hour. And she checked her account. She thought she had $152 in it. So you can imagine this is a person of very limited means. And she found out that the law firm had taken all of her money from the account, and now she was facing bankruptcy.
4: Get the full Code WAC story on ProgressiveVoices.com and on the PV app. Catch all our episodes by subscribing to Code WAC wherever you find your podcasts. 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
14: this
4: fighting for healthcare
14: reform. 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We're off this week. 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
15: First, the president's approval rating has fallen to 33%. That's the lowest of his presidency. But also on the key issue of the economy, voters say they trust Democrats over Republicans for the first time in roughly a decade.
12: What? They support Democrats over Republicans.

0: Hey! Yes, I am. From Pacifica Radio in Los Angeles, this is the broadcast as heard on KPFK 90.7 FM in LA and on dozens of other fine affiliate stations over both the public's airwaves and the internets around the country and the world, blanketing planet Earth. I'm Brad Friedman, your friendly investigative blogger, journalist, troublemaker, muckraker, an all-around swell fellow, says me from bradblog.com. Thank you very much for joining us today for another thrilling edition of the broadcast. Coming up, Michael Tomasky, editor-in-chief of the New Republic, joins us to discuss new polling that puts the lie to at least one of the long zombie lies that has just long driven me a bit crazy, and that is the idea that Republicans are somehow better on economic issues than Democrats. That, despite decades of evidence to the contrary. Unfortunately, I don't think enough Democrats in office or running for same, not to mention the corporate media, seem to be able to articulate to the American people those decades of evidence that are really not that hard to find, and I don't understand why. But anyway, hopefully Michael Tomasky will help us get a grip on that. As recent polling finds, despite all of that, that Americans now see Democrats as better on the economy than Republicans. Well, what took you so long, Americans? We will ask Mr. Tomasky shortly. Also,
1: yeah, I mean, how many times do you have to does a Republican have to crash the economy before people start to notice?
0: Well, we'll see. We'll give this one another chance to he's got time for at least one or two more. In any event, also coming up, you heard her right there. That's the indefatigable Ms. Desiree Doyen. She'll be here with our latest Green News report. One of the stories that we're covering on the GNR today is the insane Trump administration's

0: in the otherwise pristine Big Bend National Park in West Texas, which has included the bulldozing of the park for roads and this wall along a border, which is already, what, atop a, like a 10,000-foot cliff or something like that?
1: Yes, it's basically a huge canyon, and it's really difficult to cross when you've got 1,000-foot cliff walls.
0: But
1: it's
0: sure,
1: kind of
0: let's...
1: natural barrier.
0: Let's tear up the park and build this wall for no good reason. Happily, as of Monday, after public opprobrium from both Democrats and Republicans alike, believe it or not, that construction, for now, has been paused, but no sooner had the administration stopped the destruction in Big Bend, as we were able to report it in the GNR. Just a few hours later, they announced plans for opening nearly 45 million acres of wilderness in national forests for road construction and logging. Do I understand that correctly, Desi?
1: Yes, you do, unfortunately. So the roadless rule, it's one of the most important policies in the history of protecting our public lands.
0: It's a 25-year-old policy put in place by the Clinton administration.
1: Right. It protects about 59 million acres of untouched wilderness in our national forest lands. These wilderness areas provide recreation. They have wildlife. They filter our drinking water. They perform all kinds of really important ecosystem services for Americans. The thing that is most important about them, I think, is the way that outdoor recreation supports rural economies. It brings in tourism that circulates within the local economy, unlike logging that sends the profits outside
0: economy. Not like logging. That's the money that I guess Trump is after. And I have a feeling that what happened was he was mad that they made him stop destroying Big Bend. So he said, okay, fine, I'll destroy 50 million acres in the national forest elsewhere.
1: The important thing is to remember, nobody visits a clear-cut forest. Mm. So the Trump administration is saying that they must repeal the roadless rule in order to help with fighting wildfires.
0: They're doing just thin the forest.
1: But
0: are
1: the important
0: they?
1: Thing to remember on that is that studies confirm that actually roads increase the risk of wildfires. Based on U.S. Forest Service data, wildfires are 4 times more likely to ignite within 150 feet of a road than in areas that don't have any roads.
0: Yeah,
1: now, there is a public comment period that is open right now. It's only for 30 days. They have truncated it on purpose to make it harder for the public to speak up. A tsunami of public comments will help fight this rule in court.
0: Yeah, and I have a feeling while they're claiming, oh, we're doing it to thin the forest to make fires less possible or less destructive, it just so happens to help out our logging friends who get all of this clear-cut timber.
1: Yeah.
0: Anyway, more on that, no doubt, in our Green News Report later this week. But we got one for you, a fresh one out of the oven a little bit later this hour. Other than that, voters headed to the polls on Tuesday in Wyoming, Alaska, and Florida as the primary season finally begins to wind down in advance of November's incredibly important midterm elections. They were also voting on Tuesday in California, out here up in the Bay Area, in a U.S. House special election to fill the seat left vacant by the disgraced former Democratic Congressman Eric Swalwell. The one thing we know about that race is that a Democrat will hold that seat, given that Democratic candidates were the top two vote getters in the special election primary a few weeks back. So candidates State Senator Aisha Wahab and Bay Area Rapid Transit BART Board President Melissa Hernandez, both of them Democrats, are facing off in the special to fill the rest of the term and will also face off again this fall for the full term. But there were a number of interesting and or crazy races on the ballot on Tuesday. For example, two people on the ballot named Dan Sullivan in Alaska's U.S. Senate race, where Democratic former House Rep Mary Peltola is hoping to flip the state's Senate seat from red to blue this year. But she will have to get through both a top four primary this week in the state and then a ranked choice election for the seat in November, along with three other candidates, two of whom might share the same name as the current Republican Senator Dan Sullivan. There's more progressive versus more centrist Democratic primaries on the ballot.

0: again in on Tuesday in Florida, where corrupt Republican mid-decade redistricting has shaken up a number of House districts in the Sunshine State, and at least one Republican primary down in Florida is sort of closer to a Florida carpet-bagging reality crime show nightmare than a race for Congress. This is a race to fill the seat being vacated by Trump-endorsed Republican Congressman Byron Donalds. He is running for governor, and if he's successful, he would become the state's first black governor if he wins in November. But in that primary, the House primary in the 19th U.S. House District in Florida, as AP describes it today, there are several candidates who have spent time in prison and a handful who have run in other states.
1: Wow.
0: The field includes two former members of Congress who are mounting comeback bids after departing in scandal. Former North Carolina Rep. Madison Cawthorn, remember him? The young guy in the wheelchair, his tenure was marred by repeat traffic stops, guns at airport checkpoints, and a claim that he had been invited to a Washington orgy. He is running in this race. So is former New York Rep. Chris Collins, who resigned before pleading guilty to insider trading charges and served prison time before, yes, he was pardoned by Donald Trump. Also, the Trump-endorsed candidate in this race is someone named Catalina Lauf, who ran twice for Congress in Illinois. She, like all the others, moved down to Florida. Thereafter, she lost the 2020 primary in Illinois to Jim Oberweis, a former state senator in Illinois, who also decamped to Florida and is also running for this seat. But that's not all. Another candidate, Ola Hawatme, previously ran unsuccessfully for Congress in New York, while Linda Sawyer, another candidate, once tried in Michigan. Mind you, these are all on the Republican side in one U.S. House race in Florida, but that's still not all. Also, in that very same race, John Strand, a former television actor, underwear model, and romance novel cover model, who served prison time for his role in the January 6, 2021 assault on the U.S. Capitol. Yes, he too will be in this, or was in this race on Tuesday. All on the ballot, and since I probably won't have time to go into details like that in our results coverage tomorrow, I just thought I'd give you an idea of the colorful type of contests that were on the ballot in Florida on Tuesday, because it's Florida, man.
1: Oh, Florida. Never change.
0: Selective results from which, and noteworthy problem reports, if we get them, we will be covering on our next thrilling broadcast as the finish line comes into view, at least for this year's midterm primary season. It is not over yet, however, even if it should get a little bit easier to cover, maybe, I think. Next Tuesday, August 25, it's the Oklahoma primary runoffs and the quickie GOP Senate primary, U.S. Senate primary runoff for Republicans only in South Carolina. They're still trying to find their candidate to fill the seat vacated by the late Lindsey Graham, where his Trump-endorsed sister Darlene hopes to win the Republican nomination for a full six-year term in a runoff against the very right, very Trumpy hardliner Congressman Ralph Norman, following the special primary, general primary, I guess, I don't know what we call it, the first round that was held just last Tuesday. So a two-week break before the runoff next week. Then for the next three Tuesdays thereafter in a row in September, much of New England hold their primaries, with Massachusetts on the 1st of the month, New Hampshire and Rhode Island on the 8th of September, and finally Delaware brings up the rear on September 15. If you live in any of those states, well, now is a fine time, a great time. There has never been a better time to make your plan to vote, to get registered if you have to, if you are not already, and or help other people to do the same. Do it now for the primaries, and you'll be all set to go, hopefully, on November 3rd for the actual midterms. All right, speaking of elections, the economy is almost certainly going to have a huge effect on this November's elections, with majorities of Americans now seemingly set to hold the poor state of our economy against Republicans after new polling finds that American voters now prefer Democrats when it comes to economic policies, which, had they asked me, well, I could have advised them long ago. In any event, I shouldn't have to, given all of the evidence that is right in front of our face for the last I don't know how many decades, or at least should be right in front of our face, but for maybe Democrats not being great at making the case for a number of reasons, and a corporate media that does not seem all that interested in helping them. We will discuss that and a few other zombie lies and myths with the great Michael Tomasky from the New Republic after a quick break here, plus Green News Report, all still ahead on today's broadcast. I'm Brad Friedman. Don't touch that dial.
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0: Of course, that's what Americans tend to think about Republicans. Oh, they're the ones that are taking care of business. Are they? Things are changing. Welcome back to the Bradcast. Brad Friedman from bradblog.com. Well, maybe things are changing the same, staying the same, but the Americans' perceptions of them are changing. Earlier this month, I briefly noted the news that new polling had found for the first time in seemingly forever, for some reason, that Americans finally preferred Democrats over Republicans when it came to the economy as we barrel towards this November's critical midterm elections. I didn't have time for the details originally when I reported it on the Bradcast, when I noted that new polling. But in fact, as Reuters found, Americans picked Democrats over Republicans as better stewards of the economy for the first time in nearly a decade in a Reuters Ipsos poll, which also found the approval of their approval of President Donald Trump's performance had fallen to 35% in early August. That was 2 points down from his previous approval rating of 37% in the same polling the month prior. But on the economy, which for some curious reasons I hope to discuss with my guest momentarily, despite all evidence to the contrary, Americans had long rated Republicans more favorably. Well, not anymore. Well, at least not right now, if only barely for the moment. The Reuters Ipsos poll at the beginning of August suggests, as Reuters reports, that Donald Trump's handling of the economy, including rising energy prices resulting from the Iran war, could weigh on his party's chances in the November midterm elections that will determine control of Congress for the next 2 years. Republicans had held the advantage on the economy among voters through most of Trump's first term in office, even as the economy crashed under his failed stewardship of the COVID pandemic. They continued to hold the advantage, Republicans did, through all of Democratic President Joe Biden's 4 years in power, that despite his arguably pulling the nation out of the mess that Trump left for him to lead America to what The Economist magazine described at the time as an economy that was the envy of the world. But Republicans still retained their edge among American voters when asked who was better on the economy, Republicans or Democrats, all the way into Trump's second term. But not anymore. Some 37% of registered voters responding to the recent Reuters Ipsos poll said the Democratic Party has a better approach to the U.S. economy compared with just 36% who picked the Republican Party. Another 27% said that they were not sure or that a different party would do a better job. It's a razor-thin margin, of course, but it is notable given the years that Republicans, really for much of the past several decades, have been regarded by voters for some reason as better on the economy than Democrats. Rupert Murdoch's Wall Street Journal found similar numbers for Democrats on the economy around the same time as the new Reuters polling. And yesterday, in more recent polling from the Financial Times, well, they found that 44% of registered voters say Democrats are better at handling the economy compared to just 38% who say that Republicans are better, with just 18% undecided, a 6-point advantage for Democrats there, suggesting the numbers would seem to be moving on this question still towards the Democrats. Quote, at long last, Americans are starting to see the truth about the GOP, observes the headline of longtime political journalist Michael Tomasky's new piece over at The New Republic this week, where he writes, it was heartening to see a couple of polls come out recently showing that for the first time in a long time, Americans trust the Democrats more than the Republicans on the economy. It's insane, he writes, that this can come as a surprise, and that these two parties are even running as close to one another as they are is absurd. Trusting the Republicans more on the economy at this point is like trusting Sean Combs to be your babysitter. Ouch. For decades now, the Republican Party has built its electoral success on myths and lies, argues Tomasky in his piece, with the subheadline that reads, a businessman can set this country right, Republicans are better for the economy. Republicans love the military. Lie, lie, and lie. Joining us now to discuss those long, I would call them zombie lies, is Michael Tomasky, editor of the venerable 110-year-old The New Republic, though Michael has not been the editor that entire time. He is also author of 5 nonfiction books and the new novel titled Killing Baby Hitler, just out this summer for your happy beach read. Oh, Mr. Tomasky, thank you for joining us today on the broadcast, sir.
1: I'm delighted to be here, Brad. Thank you so much.
0: You bet. Our pleasure. I was right there with you as I was reading your new column, Michael. Thank you for it. We have seen Republican after Republican president in recent years essentially crash the economy every time they take office, not to mention exploding the debt and the deficit that they claim to be so worried about, at least when they are not in power. But perhaps most maddening when it comes to Donald Trump, his jobs record over his two terms so far in office is abysmal. And yet for years, Americans, including too many disinformed Democrats, I think, would say that Republicans are better on the economic issues than Democrats. You cite three reasons for that. I want to sort of quickly step through each of them before we get to the zombie lie about Republicans being pro-military, etc. The first point you make, Michael, is that the GOP benefits from being the party of big business. How does that translate, whether true or not, into Americans believing that they are good for the overall economy, despite so much evidence to the contrary?
1: Well, for years, I mean, for more than a century, the basic split has been that the Republicans are the party of business and the Democrats are the party of labor. Now, the story is much, much more complicated than that, of course. But that's like if you had to put it on a bumper sticker, that's what you'd say. And then on top of that, most business people are Republican. Most mm-hmm. Wall Streeters, most corporate honchos are Republicans. And people just take their cues from that.
0: And that's sort of despite the fact that, I mean, if it's true that the Republicans are good for business, that the Democrats are good for labor, well, labor is a big part of the economy.
1: Yeah.
0: The fact that that doesn't seem to come into play. The second point you make, Republicans are really good at media propaganda with their ability to find one piece of good economic news and flog it endlessly, and then the ability to do the same thing with one piece of bad news when a Democrat is in power?
1: Sure. I mean, I'm talking about Fox News, of course, and Fox Business Channel and all the rest of them, Newsmax and One America and Sinclair and all these right-wing networks, they all do the same thing. When a Republican's in office, they highlight all the good news. When a Democrat's in office, they highlight all the bad news. Under Joe Biden, in his 4 years as president, something like 3.3 million jobs were created, something along those lines. Mm-hmm. A very high number mm-hmm. for 4 years. Now, a lot of that, he was sort of lucky because we were coming back from the pandemic and businesses were hiring back. So it's not like Joe Biden waved some magic wand. But still, they happened while the Democratic Joe Biden was the president of the United States. Mm-hmm. You didn't hear that very much on Fox News. And in fact, what you did hear on Fox News was in the last year of Biden's presidency, there admittedly were a number of downward revisions to monthly jobs numbers. So that is to say, as I'm sure many of your listeners know, the Bureau of Labor Statistics releases the jobs report on the first Friday of every month. Mm-hmm. They give you the number of jobs gained in the last month, in the past previous month. And then they also have revisions to previous months because they do recalculations. And it is true that in the last year of Biden's presidency, many of those revisions were downward. Mm-hmm. And that's all they talk about.
0: Yeah.
1: Well, and they talk about the numbers. They just talk about the downward revisions.
0: Right, of course. And now we've seen at least as bad downward revisions in the last few months from this president. And there's no counterweight to that. In other words, when they love to suggest, so Fox News is sure it's on the right, but that's only meant to balance everyone else on the left. But there really is not. We don't even see, you know, even on MS Now, we don't see that sort of pounding on those numbers the way we see in the right wing media, who just pound them over and over for years and years to make their point.
1: Yeah. And, you know, there is no left equivalent of that in the media. The right wingers would say that's the New York Times and the Washington Post. Well, I'm not even sure they'd still accuse the Washington Post of that, but they accuse the New York Times and NPR and other places of that. But, you know, first of all, they're mainstream. Uh-huh. They're not liberal. The New York Times is liberal on its editorial page, but that doesn't mean it's liberal in its news column. But second of all, the business press in this country overall is pretty conservative.
0: Yeah.
1: The Times' business section, Reuters, Bloomberg, these aren't liberal outfits. These are the leading business reporters in this country, mm-hmm. economics reporting outlets. They're all liberal.
0: And we just don't see sort of the same, you know, political apparatus on the left that we do on the right there. And essentially your third point on that is that Democrats are terrible at doing either of those things, highlighting those matters. And to the end that you tell a vivid story in your piece about speaking to a group of House Democrats a few years back regarding some pretty straightforward economic points that you would think Democrats would already know like the back of their hand, but they didn't. Explain what happened there, Michael.
1: Yeah. I'll start with this piece of background. I began to notice some years ago, and others began to notice as well, that if you stacked up the number of jobs created during Democratic presidencies versus Republican presidencies, mm-hmm. the numbers were astonishing. They weren't just the Democrats didn't just have an advantage. I mean, this was like, you know, Ohio State playing, the orphanage of yes. you know,
0: yes.
1: whatever, you know. So the numbers at the time that I found them were about 40 million to 1 million. But now today, since 1989, Democrats have controlled the White House for 20 years and Republicans for about 17 and a half. And the number of jobs created under Democratic administrations is 49.8 million. And the number of jobs created under Republican administrations is 1.9 million.
0: Yes.
1: 50 million to 2 million.
0: Yeah.
1: Now, so to get to your story, I was speaking to some House Democrats about 4 years ago. And the numbers at that time were, you know, maybe 42 or 45 to 2.
0: Mm-hmm.
1: And then there are similar numbers with respect to other categories: median household income, GDP growth, mm-hmm. growth in the stock market, in the Dow Jones average, and deficit reduction.
0: Mm-hmm.
1: And they're all wipeouts. They're all wipeouts. And so I was going through these numbers as I was talking to these members of the House, and I saw them, like, the women were pulling scraps of paper out of their purse and starting to write these things down furiously, and some guys were digging in their pockets for papers to write these numbers. And I'm sitting there watching them do that, and I could tell by the looks on their faces the way their necks were craned forward, I could tell that this was news to them. And I kept sitting there thinking to myself, how on earth can they not know this?
0: Yeah.
1: How on earth can they not know this? This is, you know, I'm not blaming them. I'm blaming the Democratic National Committee and their leaders for not making this part of what every Democrat says every day.
0: Yeah.
1: How can they not know this? It was just astonishing to me. But you still never hear a Democrat say that. I mean, I've watched a lot of high-profile Democratic speeches over the years, been to most of the recent conventions over the last however many years. I've heard one Democrat mention this, and that was Bill Clinton in Charlotte in his speech there in the 2012 convention,
0: mm-hmm.
1: which was a great speech. I mean, he really laid a lot of this out. His last really good speech. But I've never heard Democrats say it since. I mean, I think they should be saying it every day.
0: And I remember they called Clinton at the time, like, the explainer in chief or something.
1: Oh, that's right. They did.
0: Yeah, if these were some complicated ideas that he was able to synthesize into something that the American people could understand. I mean, it's pretty clear. 50 million jobs under Democrats versus 2 million under Republicans. And you may still like Republicans for whatever reason, but the numbers are the numbers. And by the way, if you even take out the, the pandemic jobs that were lost and gained was something like 12 or 13 million during that period, the Democrats are still just wiping out Republicans on those numbers, on, as you say, the stock market, household income, GDP rates, et cetera. These seem to be pretty simple ideas. So why do the Democrats seem to have such a difficult time selling these points to the American people, especially since they have the added advantage of actually being true, Michael?
1: I don't know. I mean, that's the Rosetta Stone. That's the mystery question right there. I wish I knew. I tell them every chance I get about these numbers, and they act interested.
0: I do want to cite something else here, though, that I see as a big part of this, and that is the corporate media, which seems to sort of share this the same faulty premise that Republicans are better than Democrats on this. It's easy to blame the Democrats themselves here for a lot, of course, but I don't want to give the media a pass because they really do. It's one thing to not be Fox News, but they really do echo the GOP talking points on this stuff, it seems to me, sort of go along with this idea that Republicans are better on the economy, or that at least voters believe that. So they don't really challenge that idea very much. They seem to echo it instead.
1: They do. They do. And they should do more to challenge it. I'm with you there all the way. I would say that, like, there's an opinion media that should be doing that. You know, the New York Times editorial page should be writing that, and they probably never do. Yeah. But as far as straight news reporters go, they can just report what people say, in the halls of Congress and at the Senate down by the subway, where they meet them to ask them questions. Mm-hmm. So it's up to Democrats to say this.
0: Yeah.
1: And if Democrats say it and say it and say it and say it and say it, then it'll be in the news.
0: And we are seeing it, I think, from more Democrats now, it seems to me. Maybe it's easier given the case that we're in with this particular president and this particular economy and the obvious things that he is clearly doing to affect that the economy. As a matter of fact, let me play this clip for you, Michael, and get your thoughts. Pulitzer Prize-winning economist Paul Krugman recently on MS Now cited why Americans seem, at least, to finally be getting this idea when it comes to Trump's effect on the economy. Let me play this clip, and I'll get your thoughts on the other side.
2: There's an old truism among economists, which is that presidents get too much blame and too much credit because they don't have that much control over what happens to the economy. Trump has broken that. I mean, if you're going to go and start a war that blocks one of the world's major shipping points for energy, if you're going to impose massive tariffs, there are a sudden abrupt break with 90 years of U.S. policy, U.S. foreign relations, and that raised the price of consumer goods probably about 1% on average, then, this is actually in a way that the economy in previous troubled times, the economy of 2022 was not really Biden's economy. That was global. It wasn't mostly things he did. And so on down the line, even the Great Depression wasn't really Herbert Hoover's fault, although his response was pretty bad. But this is really Trump's economy. There's never been in my lifetime a case of this dramatic, a set of, blatantly irresponsible policies that are directly making life worse for the great majority of Americans.
0: That was Paul Krugman late last week, I believe, on MS Now. Michael Tomosky, Americans often blame or praise presidents for the economy, whether they deserve it or not. But are Trump supporters here themselves finally getting this one, based on these polling numbers as far as, why they're paying so much at the pump, why prices go up along with Trump's tariffs, et cetera? Because this one, at least, really does seem to be so damned obvious.
1: Yeah, it really does. I'm glad to hear Paul say that, because I began thinking that myself a couple weeks ago. So if Paul was thinking it, I guess I'm right. It is true in a way that we've rarely seen. This economy that we're living through is a direct result of the decisions of the sitting president of the United States. You'll notice that when I was talking about the job numbers, I didn't say, at least I try not to say, I don't think I said, that Biden created X number of jobs, or Clinton created X number of jobs, or Bush only created Y number of jobs. Mm-hmm. I don't think that's fair for the reasons that you were just laying out. I say jobs created during the presidency of, because it's based on so many factors, and it's unfair to give it both either positively or negatively to the president. But I think it is fair to say, here's the fact. Here's the number of jobs that were created under this person. This is because of the tariffs. It's because of the war. To some extent, it's because of Russia's invasion of Ukraine, although that more goes back to Biden's era. But no, this is really, really Trump's economy in a way that I don't know that we've ever seen.
0: Yeah, and in a way that it doesn't take a Pulitzer Prize-winning economist to notice, it seems.
1: Right.
0: Let's talk about the other big lie that you cite, because it's similarly been one that has driven me crazy over the years. The idea that Republicans love our military, and I guess conversely, that Democrats do not. This feels very similar. How is that another one of these zombie lies that never dies, despite mountains of evidence, it would seem, to the contrary?
1: Well, I don't know, because historically Democrats, were, I guess it goes back to Democrats being the party of opposition to the Vietnam War and, taking away funding for that war so that we lost that war. First unambiguous loss, I guess. Korea was a draw. So I guess it goes back to that. And Democrats speak at protests and things like that, and Republicans don't. Republicans wave the flag and talk about God and country and military, and we must have a strong military and so forth. Again, this is another myth, and has been a myth for a long time. And, throwing more trillions at the Pentagon isn't necessarily proof of patriotism or of belief in a strong military. Again, this is another one that Trump is making far worse for the Republicans. I mean, his absolutely callous response to these sailors on the Lincoln being at sea for this long.
0: Yeah, well, not long enough, Michael.
1: Not long enough. Yeah. Not long enough. And now he's saying, I just saw a clip of him today saying that the conditions there, of course, to him are perfect, and the conditions are great. And what are these people complaining about? I mean, you've got sailors trying to jump off a boat, an aircraft carrier, which moves at a good clip. And, you're probably not going to be rescued, although they did rescue the one guy. It's just abominable what he's said about the Lincoln situation. But then just more generally, starting this war. That's gambling with the lives of our armed service people.
0: Yeah. And it's not just this war. I mean, sure, Republicans may want to send more trillions, as you said, to the Department of Defense, but they're also the same party that seems to be, cutting veterans' services over the years. And yes, the party that keeps sending them into these forever wars. And yet, with all of that, I think if you poll, I don't know if the numbers have changed. I haven't seen polling on this. I don't know if they've changed the way they have with the economy, but I suspect that if you polled the American people, at least for the last couple of decades, the Americans would say, oh, Republicans are better for the military than Democrats, which just seems to be wrong on its face if you just look at the facts right in front of us.
1: It's all just images and stereotypes and fast, cheap symbolism. And, you know, the people who bother to look at even some facts get a truer picture of the world. You know, I'll never forget this poll number from 2024. I'm sure you saw it. Donald Trump won among people who got their news from TikTok by 35% or something like that. Mm-hmm. But among people who read a newspaper, not the New York Times, just a newspaper,
0: yeah,
1: any newspaper, you know, the local Bugle, Harris won by 10%. Mm. They're more informed. I'm sorry to say it,
0: yeah.
1: Republicans, but yeah, you know, people who read a newspaper are more informed, and more informed people tend, you know, they're not overwhelmingly, mm-hmm, they tend to be Democratic.
0: More informed on one side, more arguably disinformed on the other side. I want to get to your I want to get to your book before I let you go, but I got one more question here. How would you recommend, taking all of this in mind, how would you recommend that Democrats sort of take on these ideas head on in the upcoming primaries, or should say midterms at this point, and in the 2028 presidential election? Is there an opportunity, a moment, to finally kill these zombie lies once and for all, now that, you know, Democrats would seem to have Republicans on the ropes here? But I would have thought that would have happened after the disastrous George W. Bush presidency, when we saw the very same issues. Americans seem to have a pretty short memory, I guess.
1: They do. And then the Democrats get in and they aren't able to accomplish what they said they were going to accomplish. And then they just go back to the Republicans and then back to the Democrats and blah, blah, blah, blah, blah. So how do you break that cycle? That's the real question. Well, first of all, you know, I don't think you need to do it in the midterms, because in the midterms, you just say Trump's doing terrible and that's probably enough. But obviously for 2028, you have to have a more proactive vision of what you're going to do for the country. Well, first, that does involve, to me, absolutely centrally, explaining that the Democrats have been better for the economy for the last 40 years in this country. Mm. And citing those statistics, I have a sentence in this column where I say, I think every single speaker at the 2028 Democratic Convention ought to be mentioning that 49.8 million to 1.9 million number. Yeah. Not one speaker, every speaker. Mm. Ought to be forced to mention that, work that into their speech. Mm-hmm. So that's one message that clearly gets home over the course of those 4 days. Mm-hmm. Also, just the fact that, say to people, look at the history. You alluded to this when we started. The last three Republican presidents have made utter messes that the Democratic presidents had to come in and clean up. That's three in a row.
0: Yep.
1: Okay. That's not a coincidence anymore. It's three in a row.
0: Yes.
1: So stuff like that. And then I think once they're in power, then they need to deliver economically. And, you know, it's even James Carville said that the Democrats need to run the most populist campaign that's been run since the New Deal. I agree with that. I've written that myself many times, or similar sentiments. But then they have to deliver on it, and they have to pass the stuff. So they have to kill the filibuster, mm-hmm, and they have to do the things that they need to do to show working people that we are on your side and we're taking on the people who are nickel and diming you and making your life hard, the monopolists, the bad corporate actors, and so on. So there's a lot, but it's all very doable.
0: Yeah, and they do need to prove that and make that case. To be fair to the Democrats, every time they come in, they are sort of stuck cleaning up a terrible mess from the Republican president before them that's crashed the economy or sent us into another forever war. But yes, doesn't matter. You know, politics ain't beanbag. You got to figure out what to do. And you're right. You know, do away with the filibuster, reform the Supreme Court, finally do some of the things that will have a lasting difference on Americans' lives. And maybe that will finally move the ball. Michael, before you go, I got to give you a chance to pitch your new novel with the fantastic title Killing Baby Hitler, described as part sci-fi thriller, part satire, and a number of reviewers found it both wildly funny and dark. It sounds fun just based on the cover alone, I gotta say. Can you give us the elevator pitch? And I'll be sure to link to it when we post today's show at bradblog.com.
1: Great. Thank you so much. Well, yeah, the cover is terrific. Yes. And Matt Mahura is the artist's name. He did a great job. So anyway, here's the quick pitch. Mm-hmm. The book opens in 2141. Mm-hmm. There's the sci-fi angle of it, because I decided if I'm going to have people time travel, it has to be set at a time when time travel might conceivably be plausible. So okay. I just plucked 2141 out of the air.
0: Okay.
1: So I had to construct this world of 2141. And it's a very grim, bleak world. Democracy is no basically obsolete. The world is literally owned by rich men who have vast swaths of land named after them. Bezos 1, Gates 1, Trump 2, et cetera, et cetera.
0: Right. When are you getting to the fiction part?
1: But yeah, go ahead. Yeah. Right, I know, yeah. Right? Yeah, I was writing this in 2023 and 2024 before all this seemed, uh-huh. It's a lot more on the nose than it seemed then.
0: Uh-huh.
1: So anyway, they unlock this team of five scientists unlocks the secret of time travel. They spend a lot of time debating on what to do with it. Maybe they're just going to use it for tourism to make money. But ultimately, some events happen, and there's an outbreak of anti-Semitism in the world in 2141, the first major outbreak in many years. And it gets them thinking, and they finally decide, oh, what the heck, let's see if you're going to do it, do it. And they send two of their number back to 1889 Austria, to the little town where baby Hitler was born, and they attempt to snuff him out. And I don't want to give away too much, but I'll say this.
0: Mm-hmm.
1: They don't succeed. They don't kill the baby. But they do alter his life course in such a way that changes history quite dramatically. So from there, the book follows what happened in the world in this non-Hitler reality, number one. And then number two, quickly, there's a B plot when they go back to 2141/42. There's this horrible thing going on then.
0: Don't tell anymore. It's already enough. I already want to read it, and I don't want you to give anything else away. As a matter of fact, I'm not even going to describe the cover that we both mentioned before, just to force people to go look it up and then maybe buy it when they're yeah. looking up the cover. Sounds awesome. Thank you, Michael, for joining us on that and on everything else. Of course, Michael Tomosky is the editor of The New Republic, author of five nonfiction books, and yes, of course, his new novel, Killing Baby Hitler. You can read his column, which I will link to when we post the show at bradblog.com. You can read it, however, over at newrepublic.com, which has really been fantastic in recent years. Thank you for that as well, Michael. You can also follow him on the Blue Skies at MJ Toma. Michael, really appreciate you joining us today. Hope to do it again soon, sir.
1: Anytime. A lot of fun.
0: Thank you, brother. Okay, we got to get to the Green News Report here, but yes. One thing I want to say about the and I don't know if this myth will be killed. We'll see if the myth about Republicans being good on the economy, Republicans loving the military, we'll see how those go. But there's still this idea that, gosh, a businessman is what this country needs. That if we could only get, you know, we got all these wasteful politicians who know nothing about running a business, why, we should just run this country like a business. Boy, if nothing else, I'm hoping this time around people understand a country is not a business. And if we ran it like a business the way Donald Trump has run his businesses, we would run it into the ground and bankrupt the joint over and over again. Oh, oops.
3: Looks, oh, wait. Yes.
0: Yeah, he's kind of already done that, hasn't he? Well, yes. There's still time for him to do it a few more times thereafter, I suspect, unfortunately. But anyway, in the process, I don't know, maybe we'll end up killing that myth as well, that what this country needs is a businessman. Shut up. All right, quick break, and we're back with Desi Doyen and our latest Green News Report. I'm Brad Friedman. This is the Bradcast. 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
0: 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Oh, wait. No, I'm sorry. Not more good news. It's Desi Doyen and our latest Green News Report.
4: Throughout the Midwest, millions have been soaked after a week of torrential rain and flooding.
5: Here we go again. More deadly storms and record-breaking flooding strike the Midwest. Hurricane Lala drenches Hawaii. Plus,
6: protesters and many people here in this region say that this is simply a waste of money. It is needless destruction of this pristine wildlife.
5: Trump administration suspends bulldozing of Big Bend National Park after bipartisan outcry.
0: All of those outcries and more straight ahead from bradblog.com. I'm Brad Friedman.
5: And I'm Desi Doyen.
0: Stand by for 6 minutes of independent green news, politics, analysis, and snarky comment.
7: The biggest story this week is the guy won the Powerball lottery for $1 billion in Quincy, Illinois, at a gas station, which is perfect because he plans to spend it on gas.
0: This is your Green News Report. Okay, Desi Doyen, I know you got storms and floods everywhere to get to, so I'll shut up. What do you got for us today?
5: Well, first, the summer of extreme weather is not letting up. In Hawaii, Hurricane Lala over the weekend lashed Hawaii's Big Island with nearly 3 feet of rain, but did not technically make landfall, setting a new record as the closest hurricane to swipe the Big Island.
0: 3 feet of rain?
5: Yes. Fueled by an unusually warm Pacific Ocean, Category 1 Lala will likely clock in as the third wettest tropical cyclone on record to affect Hawaii, generating devastating flooding that swept away homes, destroyed roads and bridges, trapped rural mountain communities, and knocked out power to about 40% of the island.
0: And that was without even a direct hit.
5: Yes, it was. In other news, another deadly outbreak of extreme weather pummeled the Midwest. Days of intense storms and flooding in Indiana left at least 7 people dead, officials say, as the White River in Indianapolis shattered century-old records. Officials in Munster, Indiana, warned that scammers have been going door-to-door, posing as first responders, lying that cash donations were required to get the assistance of the National Guard. Illinois was also hard hit with an outbreak of tornadoes in the Chicago region. Illinois this summer set a new record for the most tornadoes in a single year, more than 200 so far, surpassing the previous record of only 142 tornadoes in all of 2024.
0: Way to go, Illinois.
5: On WGN, University of Illinois professor Victor Gensini said, tornadoes in the Midwest have increased in frequency over the last 40 years and are shifting geographically to states with higher population density, meaning more people in harm's way.
8: We're seeing more and more tornado disasters. And if you look at our future projections of a warming climate, we see signals that these trends will not only increase, but continue to become more prevalent, more extreme, and more frequent in places in the Midwest.
5: This latest round of extreme storms and floods, alternating with extreme heat, both in the U.S. and in Europe and in Asia, all underscore that our infrastructure is not ready for 21st century climate impacts.
0: Mm-hmm.
5: Speaking of not being ready, both of the nation's largest reservoirs are drying up. Lake Powell has now joined Lake Mead on the Colorado River in reaching their lowest levels since the reservoirs were originally filled, jeopardizing an essential water source for Arizona, California, and Nevada's farms and cities. Federal and state officials have been taking emergency steps to try to boost the reservoirs, but the shrinking reservoirs are the immediate result of record low winter snowpack, which quickly melted in record heat in the spring as dry and hot conditions intensify due to man-made climate change.
0: Threatening not only drinking water, but also electricity in about 7 states.
5: Yep. Over in the Persian Gulf, where Donald Trump's Iran war remains stuck in stalemate, there's now a massive oil spill spreading from a disabled tanker that has now reached Oman's coastline and threatens to become one of the world's worst oil spills in recent years.
0: Fantastic.
5: And finally, a temporary reprieve in Texas. The Trump administration on Monday said it temporarily halted the bulldozing of pristine areas of Big Bend National Park for construction of a border barrier after a surge of bipartisan opposition from local governments, residents, conservation groups, and even Texas Republicans. Critics say the destruction of the park is stupid and wasteful because the park's mountainous terrain acts as a natural barrier. A federal judge earlier this month reluctantly allowed construction to proceed, even though local towns said it would increase flash flooding. One of the contractors carrying out the destruction is a major Trump donor.
0: Go figure. And stupid, by the way, is a very nice description of this.
5: Yep.
0: For much more on all of these stories and the ones we couldn't get to today, check out our website at greennews.bradblog.com. I'm Brad Friedman.
5: And I'm Desi Doyen.
0: And this has been your Green News Report.
3: Hello, Walls.
9: Hello.
0: Well, they didn't go very well for the Walls today. That's the good news, I suppose.
5: Yes, a very small bit of good news. It's temporarily suspended,
0: yeah,
5: this construction and destruction of parts of Big Bend, so that the head of the Customs and Border Patrol can go down there and do an individual direct site visit so he can understand what's going on. I think what happened
0: You mean
5: was,
0: he hadn't done one yet at this
5: right.
0: point? Yeah.
5: And anybody who looks at the place, who listens to the locals and the people who actually know it, would recognize that this is a really stupid and wasteful idea.
0: And, of course, despite that good news for now coming in, as we noted earlier in the year, in the show, feels like a year ago, the Trump administration then turned around and said, okay, if we can't do that for now, then we will destroy 50 million acres of national forest to log it with roads and everything else. So
5: yeah,
0: don't worry.
5: It's wholesale destruction.
0: I didn't want to leave you with news being too good there at the end.
5: Well, listen, this shows exactly what we've been saying all along. Elections have consequences. Voting really does matter for things that you care about.
0: My thanks to our producer, Desi Doyen, and to my guest today, Michael Tomasky of The New Republic, and to all of you for spending a portion of your day or night with us. 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And on the social medias, I am TheBradBlog. See you there. We'll see you here next time with results out of Alaska, Florida, Wyoming, and a little bit of California. I'm Brad Friedman. Good luck, world.

0: I'm Rick Smith, and this is Labor History in 2. On this day in labor history, the year was 1949. That was the day that is remembered as Kemi Bloody Thursday in Finland. Two strikers were killed. Kemi is a lumber town in northern Finland. The lumber workers in the area went out on strike when the government proposed slashing their wages by more than 30%. The strike was soon joined by sawmill and dock workers. The walkout caused a massive log jam on the Kemijoki River. On the fateful day, 3,000 strikers engaged in a peaceful march. They encountered armed police and a confrontation ensued. Police had guns on their side. The workers only had sticks and stones. One striker was shot and killed. Another was hit by a truck. Finnish army troops were called into Kemi. 32 strike leaders were arrested. In response to the violence, sympathy strikes were called by other unions, including the Siemens Union. These strikes were seen by many as a fight between the Finnish elected government and communists in the nation's trade unions. Officials in the United States worried the strikes were an attempt by the communists to open the door to intervention in Finland by the Soviet Union. After World War II, Cold War politics shaped responses to labor struggles in many nations. A song, Fly Black-Winged Bird, remembers the fallen workers. The lyrics, translated into English, began, "Fly, black-winged bird, with blood on your feathers across the lands. From village to village, carry your message. Open up, autumn sky, for the sad news to spread. Shame on a country where an unarmed man gets shot. Shame on the one who calls the shots." Labor History in 2, brought to you by the Illinois Labor History Society and The Rick Smith Show. For more information, go to laborhistoryin2.com.
1: It's time for The Rick Smith Show. 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
0: And welcome, brothers, sisters, working class heroes. This is The Rick Smith Show. Thanks so much for being here today on the big program. Lots to get to, lots to talk about. Could not wait to bring this up because, you know, in my state of Pennsylvania, we've always shown our religiosity right there on the arm. At least our Republican friends, our GOP friends have always had the religion right out there for us to smell. Now, following any of those things, don't get crazy. But a Pennsylvania state representative, and I'm not gonna promote this person. She decided that, you know, now's a good time. Now's a good time with the 250th anniversary of the country. Now's the time to push again for a day of the Bible. And according to her, September 10th, you know, Charlie Kirk was murdered, and that was our turning point. Everything before that was perfectly fine. And then September 11th, the way of our enemies. And then September 12th, the day after September 11th, the way back, our heritage and foundation, the day of the Bible. And as she writes, as we celebrate our nation's 250th anniversary, join me in calling for Congress and the president to declare September 12th as the day of the Bible. And I started thinking about this. I started running through the whole idea because, look, the Jefferson Bible I'm okay with, took out the hocus pocus, took out a lot of the magicry, focused on philosophy, on being a decent person, on the actual preachings, you know, love thy neighbor as thyself, take care of the sick, the poor, the elderly, the stuff that's, you know, that was actually being taught. And I said, you know, I'm not entirely against people wanting to try and be better people. But the sad reality is most of the folks that I know, especially the red hat folks, especially people who vote for Republican candidates who talk about how religious they are, tend to be, and I know I'm going to get some angry hate mail, and I'm okay with that because I'll defend it. The people who tell me how religious they are generally the worst people I've ever met. When you're leading off with how godly you are and how you love you some Jesus and drenched in the blood of Jesus, and when you're saying Jesus's name over and over again, hoping to get a reaction so you can go, oh, Satan. When you're that person, I generally think you're the worst kind of people. Because the reality is someone who is a true Christian is someone who's doing good work, who's doing good deeds, who's reaching out and helping people, who's really trying to make the lives of others a little bit better. And, you know, it's again, you know, we've been doing this in my state for years. It's either

0: don't know that our legislators have ever really cracked it open, you know, especially the people who tout how important it is when they go and they cut funding for education and healthcare and for especially for the disabled and especially for the poor and the needy. You know, all those folks that you know, Jesus did talk about. Because I got to tell you, one of my favorite memes on social media is a picture of Jesus with him with the words of, "I didn't blanking say that." Because they do add a lot of things that maybe weren't said. And I find it interesting because, you know, this is another one of those moments where I go, you know, these are the folks who decide they want to run for office. You know, they've had the calling. You know, they've gotten the voices. I don't know where from. I'm not saying above. But the voices have told them that they are the people to run. And I look at the guy who's running for governor in Florida, a guy named Bobby Williams. Bobby Williams was asked a simple question. Bobby Williams was asked about maternity leave. A young lady had the audacity to ask Bobby Williams, this question.
1: Support maternity leave? Paid maternity leave for mothers?
2: No, ma'am.
1: Why do you say that?
2: Well, you know, when we start supporting stuff, when does it end? You know what I'm saying? Corporations can put that, you know, but I don't know how that goes. But, you know, we live in a generation that's got to work. You know, we keep giving and giving and giving and giving. It comes to a point, when's enough enough? You know, I understand. I mean, every situation is different. And you can't, it's back to, we don't live in a socialist country. So you can't just give to one individual, you know. It's an economic status. We live in a capitalist country, you know. We got to quit being socialist. So there's some people out there that are wealthy that can do that. But I know many, many, many, many women who have a baby and go to work next day, you know, because they got to pay bills, you know. So you run that socialism kind of stuff. And, you know, yes, we need to spend time with our kids, but obviously you work to get out of poverty, you know, and you got to make that difference. It's sacrifice, you know, and we have to have sacrifice in life, you know. Christians, you know, you learn to sacrifice. You crucify your flesh, right, to live in that spiritual realm, you know. So I believe that it ain't something we should give up. Now, maybe a day or two or something like that, but full maternity leave and that kind of stuff, it's back to fruit. I see too many people, women, who can do it. I think today we've created a lazy generation to where, what's next? You know, maternity leave, or, you know, you see sick pay right now and you see that and you see people take advantage of it. You know, so my thing is enough's enough of just charity and giving out. And I'm a charitable person. You know, I'm obviously run a ministry that helps people, you know, but there's a difference in enabling and then creating a socialist country.
0: Oh my goodness. Look, if I'm his campaign manager, I take that and I go, it's time for you to move along. Clearly didn't take basic messaging 101, rambled all over the map. I don't even know what the fruit thing was about. But, you know, I guess when does it end is the argument. You know, when does it end? If we give women, you know, time to heal after giving birth, when does it end? You know, then they're going to want kids to be fed and clothed and going to want education and healthcare. And then they're going to want, you know, a day off. Because we just keep giving and giving and giving, evidently, according to him. And as you start thinking about it, you go, okay, you know, religion, because remember, religion, we're a capitalist country, not a socialist. And, you know, mothers are going to have to get used to that because, you know, he knows many, many, many, many, many, many, many, many, many, many, many, many, many women. I'm going to doubt that. But according to him, according to his words, you heard him. He knows many women, many, many women, many, many, many, many women who right back to work next day. And I gotta be honest, if that is happening, and I'm not saying that it isn't, I hope it's not. I hope that's not the reality. And if it is the reality that there are many, many, many, you know, many, then we've got some real bad problems because, I don't know, family values. But he knows many women who go back to work the next day. And why? Why did he say they go back? Because they've got bills. They're broke. And his solution is maybe we give him a day.

0: A, maybe two. Yeah, because if we're going to give them this, you know, it's going to be, they're going to be lazy because it's a lazy generation. You got to work, right? And then they're going to want other things, you know, like sick pay. You know, when they're sick, they're going to want to get better. And we can't possibly have that, right? And I love the fact that he chimes in and goes, I'm a charitable person. I run a ministry. Again, back to my point of the people who claim their religiosity, who wear it literally on their sleeves, the worst people I have ever met. The more someone tells me that they are hyper-religious and they go to church every week and they pomp and preem and all of that stuff, the worse they are. And these seem to be the people who feel entitled to run for office. And I don't know which, this is a chicken or egg scenario for me. I don't know if it's, there are that many people who are that twisted in their faith that they would choose someone like Bobby Williams or the woman here in Pennsylvania who thought, hey, there's a great opportunity to get some attention. Let's make it the year of the day of the Bible. I don't know, but I want to believe that we're not all crazy and not all horrible. But the reality is that these people won a popularity contest. This woman won a popularity contest. Bobby Williams, he's running to win a popularity contest. If Florida votes for him as governor, what does that say about the people of Florida? Now, there shouldn't be a woman on this planet that would vote for Bobby Williams. So at least half of the population would go, no. And I would hope, beyond hope, that at least half of the men, the sane men, the rational men, not the incels, not the ones who are angry because, you know, fill in the blank, but the men who watch their wives give birth and have to struggle raising children and having to do all the things that raising children and doing it right entails. You know, it wasn't too long ago, probably a month ago, someone that knows our family, I saw at the supermarket and, you know, said, hey, I saw your son, you know, he's turned out to be a very good man. You guys did a really good job. Your kids are always so polite. They're always focused. You raised good kids. And I was like, well, you know, thank you. But it was my wife. You know, my wife was clearly the driver of that. She was the stay-at-home mother. She was the one who, you know, was there every day, made sure that everyone was on track. And I give her all of the credit. Now, to be honest, still had a little part of it. Still was the focal point of the male role model that I've worked very hard to attain. But, you know, I said, look, you know, my wife did a great job with them. And I'm proud of her and I'm proud of them. And thank you. I appreciate the compliment. But, you know, I just think that these are how kids should be. And I didn't really think about that until I saw these stories. And we hear a lot from the right about family values. We hear a lot from the right about, spare the rod, spoil the child. I've never had to hit my children. Now, do they think I will? Yeah, I think there's some fear there. They know if they were ever disrespectful, you could feel the wrath of dad. But I don't feel the need to have to hit them. Am I against it? No. I think sometimes the ultimate disrespects do need a little bit of an attention getter, but not violence. What I hear from my religious community is a lot of violence, a lot of fire and brimstone and, you know, seen and not heard, you know, the garbage. But it got me thinking about this whole, the moment that we're in this country's history. The fact that it seems like we as a society are broken. And I know, look, I've talked about social media being the place where people are the worst versions of themselves and the worst behavior gets the most attention. That's that. In the real world, with dealing with people face-to-face, and this is why I keep advocating for any chance you get, talk to a neighbor, talk to someone in line at the supermarket, talk to someone wherever you are, talk to people. It's one of the things that drives my kids crazy is, you know, they tell their friends, you know, be ready because, you know, dad's going to start talking to a stranger. because I believe you have to talk to people and you have to give and take. Because the people who tell us that they believe in family values and what a family should be and are defining what a man is or what a woman is are the people who are the worst versions. You know, the question of, well, what is a woman? I don't know that the people asking that question would know what a woman is if a woman jumped up and bit him right in the, well, you know. I really don't. They have an idealized version of what a woman in their mind is, but in the real world, if you are against the idea of a woman getting to stay home for a little bit to recover from childbirth and, oh, I don't know, heaven forbid, have an opportunity to bond with that child before having to be shoveled back into the workforce in order to pay bills to keep a roof over their heads, there is something wrong with your family value structure. There is something wrong with you. And to run for a government office on the platform of basically screw you, honey, I'm confused. And then to call it socialism, because hey, well, that's the buzzword of the day, isn't it? If we truly believed in the book, if we truly believed in family values, if we truly knew what a family was, we wouldn't have the kind of blinders that the religious right keeps saddling us with. It's honestly scary the direction that they want to take us. And I go back to my, I happened to go to an Indiana Fever basketball game, which I enjoyed immensely. I'm a huge fan of the WNBA. But then again, I've been a fan of women's basketball for a while because when my daughters were younger, I used to take them to the final, the Sweet 16 games, you know, the tournament games. We would go away, spend a weekend watching basketball, and it was entertaining. It was for my daughters, it was being able to see someone that looks like them performing at a high level and making them think, hey, maybe I can do that. But I had the cultural opportunity to sit and listen to people be the worst versions of themselves in public and then finding other people who want to be that as well. I must have been in the anti-trans section. I don't know. And as I've said before, the trans issue is not my issue. I don't understand it. I'm never going to understand it. And people who have told me that they're transitioning or have transitioned, I've always said the same thing. I don't understand it. I'm never going to understand it. But I'm grateful that I don't. But I wish you the best. I hope this is what you want. I hope this makes you happy. I hope the best. I hope you lead your best life. I think that's the right approach. Now, I also say it doesn't make you special. Nobody's special. We're all the same. I was in this section of the religious crowd. They were cheering on Sophie Cunningham, who is now viewed as the MAGA anti-trans basketball player. So now everyone wants their daughters to grow up like Sophie. And I kept watching these people, these families, ruin the event for their children who are just thrilled. These little girls who are just thrilled to see women play basketball. And I got to be honest, some of the women on the court didn't make me proud either because they were emulating a lot of the worst characteristics of we men and with the bullying and the taunting and all of that stuff. Whereas those kids in that arena, they just wanted to see girls play basketball and they wanted to see them do it at a high level. And, you know, while I was listening to some of the commentary, yeah, I can see you want your daughter to emulate someone who has high standards, who holds themselves very well, who holds themselves above reproach. But the reason that you've chosen this person is because of their political stance is kind of crazy to me. Very bizarre. But I want to hear your thoughts. Email me, rick@thericksmithshow.com. Am I wrong? Our religious brethren, are they right? You know, the people who wear it on their sleeves and judge everyone And I know, judge not, and ye shall not be judged. But hey, hey. September 12th, the day of the Bible. Does that mean all the rest of the days are not? Rick at TheRickSmithShow.com. Right back. I'm Rick Smith, and this is Labor History in 2. On this day in labor history, the year was 2013. That was the day a somewhat unexpected new union formed in Bangor, Maine. Local 207 of the International Association of Machinists and Aerospace Workers represents lobster fishermen. Lobster fishermen are known for being fiercely independent, so it surprised many when some started talking union. One of those to bring up the early idea of forming a union was Magnus Lane, a fisherman originally from Iceland. There was cause for concern in the Maine lobster industry that year. A glut of lobsters had driven prices down to a 40-year low. At the same time, fuel and bait prices continued to rise. More than 100 lobstermen and women attended that first meeting. They elected officers and settled on bylaws. In a television interview, newly elected local president Rocky Ally explained, "We're the ones who catch the lobster. We should be able to control the price." Over the next year, membership grew to 600 members from up and down the Maine coast. A year after the union was founded, boat captain Julie Eaton explained the importance of the new union in a newspaper interview. She said, "For the first time, we feel like we have a voice. For the first time, we feel hope that we can protect our way of life." While some lobster fishermen support the union, others have organized against unionization. But the union has been able to win some legislative protections. For example, they were able to ensure that lobster fishermen can keep their fishing license while on active military duty. This union continues to chart new waters in the fight for working people in Maine. Labor History in 2 brought to you by the Illinois Labor History Society and The Rick Smith Show. For more information, go to laborhistoryin2.com. Like us on Facebook and follow us on the Twitters at Labor History in 2.
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0: So again, the Trump administration going after public education. This assault on the federal Head Start program. The safeguards that were put into place. You know, like limiting class sizes and having disability screenings, you know, putting bus monitors on buses, having pay standards, anti-expulsion protections, things like that. Evidently, this is the new deregulation because evidently officials are calling for flexibility. They need flexibility. And the reality is we know what this is really going to turn into. This is a way for the folks, the anti-public education people, to be able to get their snout deeper into education funding for the private interests, religious schools, private schools, and, you know, the corporate startups. So we're not going to worry about, we can start warehousing poor kids again is what they're going to do. And if a poor kid acts up, We can kick them out. Now, the weird thing is there have been a couple of Republican senators that have chimed in as well. So let's not say all of the Republicans, just most of them. But what they're doing is they framed this deregulate. They framed all of this whole overhaul as deregulation. But we do know what's going to happen. They're removing the core protections for kids and families. Like I said, it's going to be all about class sizes, disability. Because, you know, we can't have disabled kids in a classroom. And understand, Head Start is not just babysitting, which we hear this all the time. You know, they're just paying for babysitting. It's far more than preschool. It connects low-income kids with early learning. Gets meals into them, helps with health and developmental services, family supports. There's so much here. Now, I'll be honest with you. I wish we had a much more robust Head Start program, because I'll be quite frank, little peeved at the fact that we paid for pre-K for our kids to get, you know, the kind of Head Start that I want for every kid going into kindergarten. And what ended up happening is our kids were so far ahead because we had invested in them to get this opportunity that eventually they just receded back in the pack. Because look, large class sizes with teachers, you know, they're going to go to the kids who need the most help first. It's how it works, like it or not. But if every kid were to go into kindergarten ready to be in kindergarten, much better opportunities. And look, I'm a big fan of smaller classes, qualified staff who make a reasonable wage. These aren't red tape items. These are essential to have a safe, attentive, high-quality early education system. You want good people to produce good results. And I think if you remove federal standards, you risk doing what's been done in the past. We're going to have zip code lottery. If you live in a good zip code, you're going to get a good turnout. But if you know you're one of those poor kids in a poor area where now it's all about the profit and the warehousing, this could be a problem. And I think weakening oversight will most certainly create opportunities for the worst of us to, at the best, poorly run these programs. At the worst, rob and steal without delivering any really real quality services. Now, the administration is selectively regulating some things. English only. That's going to be the requirement. They're rolling back health and safety and educational standards by again, promoting ideology. Now, understand, Head Start serves about 750,000 children from low-income families. And the reason I think a lot of people don't care is, well, not my kid. And I go, again, I come back to myself. We were never going to qualify for a Head Start program because we're fortunate. We've done fairly well. Not rich, but certainly not poor. I'm giving you the radical self-interest. Why everyone should be concerned. Because this isn't just, well, the poor get something. No, this is an opportunity for all kids to do better. I think our kids would have done better had all of the other kids in the class been at their standard. I think they would have been pushed a lot further. I think they would have done better. Now, look, my kids have done great. I'm thrilled with the education that they've got and what we've helped push for. But I think it could have been even better. And I also think we need more investment. I've said before, I don't think K through 12 is sufficient today, especially in the fact that it's rare to have a single income home. If both parents are now forced into the workplace, there's going to have to be, and I know, but Rick, you know, it's all glorified babysitting anyway. No, it can be high quality and educational. It can be experiential. It can make lives better. So I think you have to go pre-K, the Head Start program, all the way through 14, not 12, to where when you graduate, you've got an associate's degree or you have a skilled trade that you're tool ready. But the question is, do you think we're going to do that? Do you think we're going to invest in our kids in that way, especially if there's not going to really, really be a profit motive on the other side for one or two politically connected, you know, chodes who you just go, when will we learn? And the answer is probably never. But this should upset every parent because this is going to force classrooms back even further. This is going to be that much more difficult for teachers to catch up on. This is going to be much more costly for school districts to remediate. This is bad policy. But this is a priority of the Trump administration, and something, oddly enough, was in the plan. Want to hear your thoughts? Email me, rick@thericksmithshow.com. Quick break. Right back. I'm Rick Smith, and this is Labor History in 2.
2: On this day in labor history, the year was 1934. That was the day 7,000 white and Filipino lettuce workers in California's Salinas Valley walked out on strike. Salinas was the lettuce capital of the world. The division of labor in the valley was largely ethnically based. Filipinos did much of the field labor while whites worked in the packing sheds. At the time, Filipinos made up 40% of the total agricultural workforce in the Salinas Valley. They had founded the Filipino Labor Union a year earlier. White packing shed workers had organized into the AFL's Vegetable Packers Association. While the VPA had been reluctant to work with the FLU, they now sought to join forces in strike action. Both unions agreed neither would return to work until both had achieved victory. Together, they demanded wage increases, union recognition, and better working conditions. Losing $100,000 a day, the growers soon imported scabs of all races. They enlisted the California Highway Patrol to arrest striking Filipinos on incitement and vagrancy charges. Soon, the VPA agreed to arbitration, leaving the FLU to continue the strike alone. Some speculated the members were threatened with the loss of their charter if they refused to return to work. The striking Filipino workers continued to organize job actions and experienced increased retaliation as a result. VPA leaders publicly distanced themselves from the Filipino strikers, and racially charged vigilante violence intensified. It culminated in the burning down of the labor camp where hundreds of Filipino workers lived a month after the strike began. Vigilantes then drove as many as 800 Filipinos from the valley at gunpoint. The strike was officially called off, and those that remained returned to work. By October, both unions had won wage increases.
3: When most Americans think about debt, they think about overspending, credit cards, luxury purchases, maybe buying something they couldn't afford. But medical debt is a different beast. Nobody plans for a cancer diagnosis or a car accident. Nobody expects their child to get sick in the middle of the night. Yet every year, millions of Americans find themselves facing crushing medical bills, even when they have insurance. Welcome to Code WAC, where we break down how our healthcare system really works, what it means for you, and how to make it better for everyone. I'm your host, Brenda Gazar. Today on Code WAC, we're talking with Sally Greenberg, CEO of the National Consumers League, about the hidden costs of getting sick in America, the patients whose lives have been upended by medical debt, and why she believes the system is failing the people it's supposed to serve. Greenberg said one story in particular captures what's wrong with medical debt in America. It involves a patient who was sued by Johns Hopkins Hospital.
4: There's a woman named Lakeisha Spence who was featured in the Baltimore Sun article, and she lives very close to Hopkins. She learned that her bank account and paychecks were placed on a legal hold by a law firm that was representing Johns Hopkins. Over $5,000 in unpaid medical bills. So that's a tiny amount. She works as a security guard for $15 an hour. And she checked her account. She thought she had $152 in it. So you can imagine this is a person of very limited means. And she found out that the law firm had taken all of her money from the account, and now she was facing bankruptcy.
3: Get the full Code WAC story on ProgressiveVoices.com and on the PV app. Catch all our episodes by subscribing to Code WAC wherever you find your podcasts. 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
0: So again, I look at the most recent jobs number. Not great. And again, for everybody who sent me emails going, no, Rick, you're wrong. You know, the policies are working. You know, we have to do it more. I keep saying, I really hate to see if we keep doing what Trump is doing, what 6 months will get us. Because 6 months ago, we were talking about how the economy was not great for working class people, for the folks wearing the blue collars, but the white collar folks were doing okay. There were some jobs available. There was still some growth going on. This latest jobs report's hitting everybody. In fact, the revision even goes even further backward. Another 103,000 jobs they downgraded over the previous 2 months. So we're not looking at a great economy, even for the folks wearing the white collars, which are supposedly the people who are generally immune. And that's why I got to go back to the person I talked to 6 months ago who predicted a lot of the bad stuff coming because of these policies. That's why I've asked Sarah Estep to come share some thoughts. She's an economist over at the Center for American Progress. You can check out their website, AmericanProgress.org. Sarah, thanks for taking time for us.
5: Thanks so much for having me.
0: So I go back to our conversation 6 months ago where, you know, hey, the blue collar folks, they were struggling, but white collar folks, they were going to be okay. There was still some opportunity, as I remember our conversation. And you were saying, look, you know, the reality is these are some bad policies and this is before the war. So we hadn't even gotten to how bad that was going to turn out. But here we are 6 months later and these abysmal. I cannot imagine had a Biden jobs report like this come out, what would have happened. But here we've got this one. What do you make of that report?
5: Yeah, it was a really mixed report. I mean, it was a bad one, but it had some really weird stuff in it that all of us were trying to make sense of. So we lost 23,000 jobs, like you said, and then the prior 2 months were revised downwards by over 100,000 jobs. So all of that is a pretty negative sign for the economy. But then we also saw the unemployment rate go down, which is typically a good thing. But not in this case, because the reason the unemployment rate went down is because so many people left the labor force altogether. So those are people that might have been searching for months and months, and they finally just said, you know what, I'm moving back home with mom and dad. I need to take a break. And so like, these are just some really wild numbers for me to kind of wrap my head around. And especially when we were expecting maybe some bumps in some working class kind of jobs and, you know, leisure and hospitality and retail during the World Cup, that just didn't happen. Yeah. So, you know, really weird stuff going on in here.
0: No, look, you know, I know some people who, you know, their unemployment ended and they're just like, you know, I'm going to have to go do something. And they become gig workers or they take on, you know, under the table kind of jobs or stuff just to make ends meet. But they're not technically counted as employed anymore. And we go through this during every administration because they want to use that unemployment number to go, the economy's great. Look at the unemployment number, but never really look at the participation rate, which again, under this administration keeps falling because the policies are, look, it's just bad. I wanted him to do well. I wanted him to invest heavily in infrastructure. I wanted him to continue the investments in renewable energies. I wanted him to do all the things that we were on the path for. But no, evidently we're not going to do those things. We're just going to bomb things. And even that was supposed to spur job growth. These numbers don't bear that out.
5: Yeah. I mean, I would say that bombing things in the Middle East is maybe not the best jobs program. What is happening is like gas prices, oil prices, all that is rising, and that increases input costs for industry, right? So I think you're not only seeing the effect of the Iran war, you're also seeing the effects of tariff policy. We are down and like manufacturing has been a little bit better the last few months, but we are down overall in manufacturing by over 50,000 jobs since Trump implemented his tariff policies. So again, I really don't think these things are contributing to labor force growth. In fact, it's very apparent from last week's jobs report that they are not. And I think especially for people who are not currently working and employed, it's a really difficult time. The hires rate is still very low. It went up a little bit in June, but again, we're not really seeing that churn that we'd like to see so that people are getting into new jobs. And so that gives me a lot of concern.
0: No, and look, I got a couple of emails from people going, oh, you're gleeful that these job numbers are because you can blame Trump and you can blame Trump's policies. I'm going, look, you know, the buck stops somewhere. And it's the guy who's running the ship that you generally blame when things are going awry. Now, properly pointed out the other day, I had a guest who said, look, the economy was slowing under Biden. We were coming down. Things were kind of leveling off. And I read some of the job numbers at the end of the Biden term, which, you know, his last 6 months were 88,000, 71,000, 240,000, 44,000, 261,000, 307,000 in December, which is Christmas, and then 143,000 in January when he left. Not negative negative 23,000. And this is where I go, yeah, okay, things may have been, you know, but not negative territory. And that was a long time ago. That was, you know, the beginning of 25. We're now towards the end of 26. Trump's policies are now fully in place. We're now seeing the result of this. Or do you think that's unfair?
5: I mean, no, a lot of the inflation we're seeing right now is a direct result of Trump's policy. Even the Federal Reserve has said that. Whenever we look at current inflation rates, the Federal Reserve has backed out what the inflation would be if we hadn't done these tariff policies and gone into the war. And they say it would have been within that 2.2% range that would have been comfortable. Now we're at, you know, 3.5%, and wages just aren't keeping up with that growth. And whenever we do have such high inflation, it affects everything. It includes like borrowing costs. So like that affects businesses, that affects their hiring. It also affects like your, you know, gas at the pump. It affects your ability to take on a mortgage at a good rate. All of this is, you know, a direct result of policy.
0: So I would guess, I would argue, and maybe you'll agree, the antithesis of winning.
5: Yeah. The antithesis of winning.
0: I'm just going to, you know, maybe you're going to throw that out there, because here's the thing. You talked about the fact that inflation keeps going up, and we were told that this administration was going to be the inflation killer. It was going to be, you know, it was going to be utopia day one, a buck a gallon for gas, eggs would be a buck a dozen. It was going to be just as workers' utopia, according to my red hats. And yet I see this report from the beginning of this year that U.S. domestic income, the percentage going to wages and salaries, the stuff that we working people punch a clock to take home, is now at probably the lowest rate since the Depression, at about 43% of the gross domestic income going to workers. I've been really amused at why people are telling me that this is so. But my favorite, I got to tell you, is this is all because of Nixon taking us off the gold standard. I think that's the greatest excuse, because nobody really wants to talk about what the real reasons for workers' standard of living going down. And that's the abuse and the evisceration of labor unions and their ability to fight for better wages, hours, and conditions. But I wanted to get your thoughts. Looking at that number, is there a reason why working people are getting less? And, well, we've got a billionaire class second to none.
5: I mean, definitely the labor union decline is part of it. I think that is maybe one of the biggest pieces. But then there's also just the fact that like so many of our recent pieces of tax legislation have made the inequality between the ultra wealthy and the working class even worse. And so like, the most recent tax bill that extended TCJA and extended a lot of the tax cuts and added more really, really was a giveaway to the wealthy. And I think that's, you know, that has been the general theme since the, you know, the 70s and 80s. And I think now we're starting to really see that play out with workers' wages falling, especially under these inflationary conditions.
0: Right. But you know, for me, look, you know, my whole life, I've been told, you know, we live in a meritocracy, Sarah. It's a meritocracy. You work hard, you play by the rules, you get ahead. That was the calculus that I was raised to believe in. And you talk to any working person, you know, they believe, if I just work harder, I'm going to get ahead. I'm going to be okay. It's going to be great. And, you know, this idea that you know, if you work harder, you will get ahead. That's been broken for a very long time. And there are tons of graphs, and you as an economist love those charts and the alligator jaws and all of that stuff. But productivity has risen incredibly faster than anywhere near wages have. So somebody took those productivity gains and put it in their pocket that didn't go to the people who were like me, believing that, you know, if I just worked harder, I was going to do better. But somehow someone's been picking my pocket. And it seems to me to be, well, the tax code, as you've pointed out, a big part of it. But it's also the fact that employers don't have to negotiate with workers or workers' representatives. And they can just hire, fire, get rid of, do whatever. And this is where we are. And I think that needs to be said more and more and more, because I'm so tired of hearing dumb stuff like it's Nixon taking us off the gold standard or it's the Fed. You know, we were great before 1913. I'm tired of hearing dumb stuff, Sarah.
5: Yeah, I do not think it's Nixon taking us off the gold standard. I think it has much more to do with the way we negotiate wages now. The ability of workers to really take advantage of, of businesses to really take advantage of workers. I also think this is extremely problematic for younger people, especially with the rise of AI. We are really starting to see young people be some of the first to be affected by these AI softwares, but also just technology in general taking over some of those roles that would have been filled. And so like this month I wrote a longer piece about how young people's employment to population ratios are falling, how, you know, summer jobs aren't what they used to be. And I think, you know, that's especially concerning for our future.
0: But Sarah, haven't you heard? Young people don't want to work. You know, they're lazy. They want to be on their phones. They don't want to work. And, yeah, you know, their parents don't make them work. I mean, when I was a kid, my mother said, you want something? Go get it. You're going to have to figure out how to earn the money, but go right on ahead. You know, and I did, as I think my whole generation did, but those jobs aren't available. And, you know, as you point out, the technology, that's one thing. But also, I think the thing that a lot of people miss is those front level jobs, that first job now being competed with mom and dad because they need those jobs. And I think of myself, you know, I delivered a paper newspapers from the time I was 8 all the way until I was out of high school. You can't get when newspapers were still popular, you couldn't get a kid for a newspaper because mom and dad were driving around in their cars delivering them because that had become an extra gig economy job that could support the family, as where before that was just the kid's baseball card money.
5: Yeah, I think there's definitely, so when I think of the jobs that young people often work in, I think it's over 70% of them work in leisure and hospitality and retail jobs. And speaking for myself, I worked at McDonald's when I was a teenager. And whenever I think about the new technologies that have come in and kind of replaced those jobs, like those early jobs, standing at the counter, working the cash register, talking to people, that's been often replaced by like kiosks and things of that nature. The last 2 months, we saw, declining jobs in both retail and leisure and hospitality, despite the fact that we had this huge stimulating economic event with the World Cup. And so when teens and young folks are trying to get in, they're not only competing, but like there are just less jobs to be had in general. Yeah.
0: No, you're not wrong. Look, and I worked at a fast food restaurant for a very short period of time myself until I got fired because I wasn't good at it. I don't people well, evidently. So that didn't go well. But you know, someone was right there to take that spot from behind me. But you're right. I mean, you're seeing less and less young people in those jobs. In fact, when I go through the drive-through, everyone's my age and older, which is kind of frightening given the fact that the woman I see every once in a while has got to be in her 80s. And sadly, because I've asked her, I go, is this just a hobby? She goes, no, I got to pay for medicine. I got to pay bills. We've done a really bad job, especially for folks who weren't fortunate in their work lives to now have to work till they die. And then taking that job from a teenager or someone who might need the experience. We've got everything sort of kind of crazy all over the place, don't we?
5: Yeah, I mean, Social Security is obviously not enough anymore. It never really was supposed to be enough, but we also, you know, the idea that Medicare is going to pay for everything is just not true. And so you have a lot of folks, you know, you have this uptick in people working well into their 60s, 70s, as you said, even their 80s. And that is going to be a huge shift in our economy as well. It is very, very disturbing, I think, that we don't have a good solution for people to fully retire whenever they need to.
0: No, I'm right there with you. No, so last line of question I've got for you, because you know the sad reality is we're in this very bizarre time, and I keep coming back to, you know, where we're going, and the arguments that I've gotten from people when talking about this, and especially about Trump's policies. There are true believers who believe, you know, much like the trickle-down loyalists who are still saying we haven't done enough of those policies to make it work. Do you see something positive in the next 6 months based on, you know, what we've seen in the past 6 months? Because I don't expect Trump to change his policies. I don't see an about face coming here, even in the midterms. If there is a sea change, I do see, you know, things getting progressively worse. Or are you seeing some crystal ball that I'm not?
5: I mean, no, I think the one thing that could happen is we resolve this war in Iran. That would help, but it's going to take about probably 6 months to even see the full result of that in lowering prices. So I think, you know, I don't anticipate any, you know, major change in policy coming up in the next few months before the midterms. And I do think people should be prepared to be in an environment where costs are high, wages are not rising fast enough, and jobs are few and far between.
0: No, I got to follow up on this because you said something that just caught my attention, and because everyone's talking about lowering prices, and maybe I'm the one who's dense in all this, but I'm a firm believer in prices don't just magically come down. You know, in my lifetime, everything's gotten progressively more expensive. And I've often argued that as inflation happens, and it's going to, your wages need to keep up with that. We need to have stronger unions to fight for better raises for folks to keep up with that inflation. I don't see wages receding far enough down to make us a workers' utopia, as I was promised. I see it as we need to be fighting for much higher wage increases to keep up with inflation. Is that the wrong way to look at it? Because I'm tired of hearing people, maybe I'm thinking wrong, but I'm tired of hearing people say we just need to lower prices, because I don't know that it's going to happen.
5: I think you hit on a good point that I think has been left out of the conversation a lot. There's two sides to the price equation, right? You can lower prices or you can make wages grow fast enough to keep up with them. And I think that wage side of the equation has really not received enough attention. And I think that is the role, again, of unions. That's, you know, the role of tax policy. Going back to the earlier conversation about older workers didn't have to completely rely on Social Security in the past because unions guaranteed them pensions that really helped their wages keep up with cost of living. And they were often indexed to inflation, so that continued to grow over time. And we just haven't seen these things continue to exist like they used to. And so, I'm just really concerned about where we go from here.
0: I'm right there with you. But Sarah, I appreciate the input, the thoughts. I'm not thrilled to hear that things probably aren't going to get any better because I'm not happy where we are, but we'll see where we go. Sarah Estep, I appreciate the time.
5: Thank you.
0: Want to hear your thoughts. You got any hope for the next 6 months? You looking for more of the same to get us better results? And what's that definition about insanity? I want to hear your thoughts, though. Rick at TheRickSmithShow.com. Right back. Stick around.
2: I'm Rick Smith, and this is Labor History in 2. On this day in labor history, the year was 1894. That was the day that federal troops pushed Kelly's Industrial Army out of Washington, D.C. and across the Potomac River. The army was a group of unemployed men who had come to the nation's capital to protest government inaction. The country was in the grip of an economic depression. The nation's agricultural regions in the South and Great Plains were also hit by a drought. Times were hard for American workers and families. The call had gone out across the nation for the unemployed to make their way to the doorstep of Congress. The goal was to petition for public infrastructure projects to put people back to work. Businessman Jacob Coxey had organized a march of the unemployed from Ohio. Charles T. Kelly and his group came from California. They rode the rails and made it to Des Moines, Iowa, where they encamped. After a while, the local residents decided the unemployed group had outstayed their welcome. The Iowans provided lumber so the Industrial Army could build flatboats and be on their way. By the time Charles Kelly and his men made it to D.C., Coxey had already been sentenced to 20 days in jail for trespassing on the Capitol lawn. Yet, unemployed men from across the country kept coming into the nation's capital. 1,200 men arrived from different points across the country. One of those in Kelly's group was a young author by the name of Jack London. London wrote of his experience, quote, across the wild and woolly west, clear from California, General Kelly and his heroes captured trains. But they fell down when they crossed the Missouri and went up against the effete East. The marchers' protests earned no help from Congress. Like what you hear? Check out more at laborhistoryin2.com.
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0: So I want to go back to some of the stuff we were talking about with Sarah Eastep, because I got a bunch of emails from folks complaining that, you know, Rick, you always talk about unions, you're a one-trick pony, you know, all that kind of stuff. And, you know, the standard, well, you do know unions are never coming back. And, you know, look, if you learned from history, they never thought unions were ever going to exist. You know, the boss class, the wealth class, thought they had everything pretty well under control during the Gilded Age. And mass suffering caused people to come together. And this is why you've heard me say since Election Day 2024, that the only way forward and the only way out of all of this is for a massive, massive struggle moment. For some kind of economic calamity, some kind of disaster, some kind of pain that all of us feel. You know, Trump potentially starting a mass conflict. You know, maybe the beginnings of World War III. And I know, you know, Rick, you're being hyperbolic there, maybe a little bit, but I've yet to meet anybody who thinks we're winning in what's going on in Iran. Yeah, we've caused some misery. We've blown some stuff up. Yeah, we've depleted our own munitions. When our military is letting it leak out that maybe we're depleting things faster than we're making them, and that there are stories of the White House pleading with manufacturers to speed up production, that tells me that maybe it's even worse than we're being led to believe. And that maybe the guy who got us into this didn't even think about it. This was just shooting from the hip, a gut reaction. You know, the things that the Red Hat crowds really like about him, that he's, you know, he's one of us. And sadly, too many of us are just plain stupid. And this is what we get into. So when I get these emails from people who say, well, you know, we're never going to do those things of the past. We're never going to raise taxes. It's all an exercise in futility. You're wasting your time. I'm going, maybe. But I also believe it's the ideas that are lying around when crisis happens. And this is what the right has understood for a very, very long time. And you go back to 1996, I believe it was, the Project for a New American Centuries report that said in order to get our conservative policies pushed through, we need a modern day Pearl Harbor. Yeah, because they understand the same thing, that it's in those times of crisis, it's the ideas that are lying around that people grasp for. And the right had spent decades and billions of dollars paying really smart people a lot of money to dream up a lot of really bad ideas that have us in the moment that we're in. And it was the ideas that were lying around. And they, to their credit, give them credit, they saw the play. They had the plan. They did their best. And we're now living in a time of diminished ability to put food on the table, a lower standard of living, less opportunities for our children, but a billionaire class second to none. And now a control structure that I remember before the 24 election, my Red Hats complaining that, you know, Joe Biden's going to bring social credit scores. And now we see flock cameras everywhere. Now we see all of this digital surveillance everywhere. And you're still hearing the same message. Well, if you're not doing anything wrong, you don't have to worry about it. And I'm a believer in people coming together. And labor unions are a part of people coming together and being empowered as a group to fight for a common interest. And that common interest is a much bigger slice of the economic pie that their labor creates. And look, you know, I've seen these graphs before, and I brought it up to Sarah Eastep. You know, the reality is we know that productivity gains have gone through the roof, where wages have gone flat and in some cases even declined. you compare the productivity with hourly wages and you adjust it for with the consumer price index. And look, productivity goes up 100%, wages actually go down 7%. That is the Heritage Foundation's piece. That isn't some hippie liberal group. And then you look at the American Enterprises piece that has the same alligator jaws of productivity going through the roof and wages for you and me, for working people, basically deadlined. But the other part of it is you go back before these graphs started. From the end of World War II up until the middle 70s, productivity and wage growth walked hand in hand. Because labor was at its most power between the end of World War II and the middle 60s, before Taft-Hartley really took effect and really began to restrain labor. And before corporate America figured out how to buy themselves enough politicians and pass enough laws for right-to-work states and pit people against it, do what the wealth class does masterfully. So here we are. We're in a moment where, again, the amount of wealth going to working people declining and stagnant. The amount of productivity going into the hands of our billionaires. Oh, Gilded Age numbers. And I'm told the one tool that I know fixes that, the ability to join and form unions, the ability of working people to come together and do the only thing that they have the ability to do, and that's fold their arms and march their feet, that is antiquated and it's never going to happen. And sorry, I choose not to believe that because, well, history has shown us otherwise. And it may be different boots, maybe different streets, maybe different tools, the same organizing. But I want to hear your thoughts. Email me, rick@thericksmithshow.com. Miss any portion of the program, grab the podcast. And as always, thanks so much for being here. We'll see you back here next time.
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0: Hello and welcome to Background Briefing, available 24/7 at backgroundbriefing.org. I am Ian Masters and today we'll examine a number of stories and issues in the news. We'll begin with the Department of Homeland Security increasing its cruelty with electric shock gloves to grab immigrants and robot dogs to chase them down, as Trump leans on the Supreme Court to allow him and the partisan thug in charge of DHS to create a master list of who can vote, which is to be turned over to the United States Postal Service to mail out ballots to a whittled down list of Democratic voters. We'll discuss the latest and sickest example of U.S. government cruelty, the deportation last week of 160 Haitians to a failed state run by violent gangs who murdered 47 people on the day after the U.S. abandoned the Haitians who were promised protection to a cruel fate. Joining us is Sasha Abramsky, who writes the Authoritarian Watch column for The Nation and is the author of several books, including Inside Obama's Brain, Breadline USA, American Furies, The American Way of Poverty, and Chaos Comes Calling, The Battle Against the Far-Right Takeover of Small-Town America. His latest book is American Carnage, How Trump, Musk, and Doge Butchered the U.S. Government. And his latest article at The Nation we will discuss is Trump is Waging War on Haitians. Then, with Secretary of War Hegseth hiring far-right-wing military trolls to promote his image in fawning articles, as he wages war against the media while gutting the military's officer corps, we'll speak with William Hartung, a principal advisor at the Project on Government Oversight and a former senior research fellow at the Quincy Institute. His books include Lessons from Iraq, Avoiding the Next War, and Prophets of War, Lockheed Martin, and the Making of the Military-Industrial Complex. And his latest book, co-authored with Ben Freeman, is The Trillion-Dollar War Machine, How Runaway Military Spending Drives America into Foreign Wars and Bankrupts Us at Home. He has an article at Forbes, The Pentagon's Proposed Nuclear Shift is Costly and Dangerous, and we'll look into efforts by military leaders to stop Hegseth from escalating operations in a losing war in which he and Trump have declared victory on multiple occasions. Then finally, we'll investigate the $100 billion oil deal Trump has struck with the illegitimate leader of Venezuela, which is supposed to replenish America's strategic reserves in a partnership with a shady Venezuelan businessman accused of money laundering and black market oil sales. Joining us is Javier Carreras, a professor of political science at Amherst College, who serves on the editorial board of Latin American Politics and Society and America's Quarterly, and has also been a consultant for the United Nations, the Center for Global Development, and the American Academy of Arts and Sciences. The author of Dragon in the Tropics, Hugo Chavez, and the Political Economy of Revolution in Venezuela, and most recently, Autocracy Rising, How Venezuela Transitions to Authoritarianism. He has an article at Foreign Affairs, Venezuela Needs Regime Change, the Narrow Path to a Democratic Transition. And joining us now, Sasha Abramsky, who writes the Authoritarian Watch column for The Nation. His latest book is American Carnage, How Trump, Musk, and Doge Butchered the U.S. Government. And his latest article at The Nation is Trump is Waging War on Haitians. Welcome to Background Briefing, Sasha Abramsky.
1: Good to be on, Ian. How are you?
0: I'm okay, but ICE is more and more cruel and lawless. And Mark Wayne Mullen, the most partisan Republican you can imagine, who

0: allow him to do is to have Mark Wayne Mullen create a master list of everybody in the country who's entitled to vote, and supposedly culling out the non-existent non-citizen voters who just simply don't exist, or at least in any significant number. The idea that this guy is going to create a master list that then Trump and Mullen can weed out all the Democrats they don't want to vote, and then hand this list over to the United States Postal Service to mail out only those people on the list that Trump and Mark Wayne Mullen have approved. Is that really happening in this country? Are we somehow asleep at the switch, not recognizing what these guys are up to?
1: I don't know if we're asleep at the switch. There are an awful lot of people who do recognize exactly what these guys are up to. And yes, it is happening. And it is happening at least in part with US Supreme Court connivance. So the idea, as you said, that Trump, that Mark Wayne Mullen, that the director of the US Postal Service and these other guys can basically sit around in a dark room and decide, well, yes, this person can vote, this person can't vote, is extraordinary. It's absolutely un-American. And yet, in all seriousness, this is what the Trump people are proposing. Now, they'll say, well, it's all about getting rid of voter fraud. It's a problem. It's a solution in search of a problem. There just is not evidence, no credible evidence, that in large numbers, immigrants, legal or otherwise, are voting. It's a non-issue, but it's being used to actually undermine the integrity of the electoral system.
0: And on top of that, Mark Wayne Mullen, of course, is much more effective than his predecessors. He's not shooting too many people down in the street, although they did shoot somebody down in the streets in Maine. But apparently he's rounding up people at an increased rate. And now they're talking about ISIS planning to spend $2 million to purchase robot dogs to round up people, along with their purchase of electric shock gloves.
1: Well, I hadn't heard about the robot dogs, to be honest, but the electric shock gloves are completely stunning because what they give is a massive form of pain infliction to ICE in a way that is not subsequently accountable for. And this is what torture regimes always do. They look for ways of torturing people that leave no long-term physical marks because it allows them to then have plausible deniability. If you beat someone savagely, the marks remain. It's easy to show someone's been beaten. But if you electric shock somebody and they don't die, it's very hard after the fact to prove that there was an official government agent who tortured you. And so this idea of purchasing electric shock gloves to ICE, it's absolutely horrendous. And anybody paying attention to this should know exactly what it presages, which is that in the year 2026, ICE is now being given the same sorts of powers that paramilitaries were given in dictatorships in previous regimes and that torturers were given in dictatorships in previous regimes. It is not something that should be part of any democratic system.
0: So do you think, Sasha, if Trump can get away with having Mark Wayne Mullen create this list and then purge it and then send it on to the post office, who only mails out to a whittled down list of Democratic voters to make sure that the Republicans win, do you think that given that possibility, that the adjunct would also be to have his own private army of ICE thugs come out and monitor the vote to make sure that...
1: Here's what I think. I think there is a mismatch between what Trump wants and what he will ultimately be able to achieve. Now, if you look at what Trump wants, he clearly wants individual control over the electoral system and the voting process. He wants to behave like a king, not a president, and basically pick and choose who can vote, how they can vote, when they can vote, whether or not their votes will be counted. That's the desire. The reality is much more complicated because there are 50 states in this country, which means there are 50 separate systems of voting. There are thousands of counties in this country, and each county has a significant degree of autonomy over its own voter systems. So it's a very, very difficult system to corral in the way that Trump wants to corral it. Now, that doesn't mean he won't try, especially if

0: he thinks, and all the polling shows, that the Republicans are going to go down to a pretty heavy defeat in November. He will try and put his finger on the scale in different ways. So maybe on the margins, he'll whittle down who can vote through using the postal service this way. Maybe he'll send ICE into certain neighborhoods to try and intimidate people away from voting. Maybe he'll send the FBI or, you know, God forbid, even the military in to seize ballots after the fact in a handful of cities. But the reality still is that if huge numbers of people come out and vote against this autocratic regime, at the end of the day, they will swamp efforts to overturn the election. And that, I think, is where the hope lies, which is that there are an awful lot of people in this country right now, not only angry, but informed about what is happening and working out strategies to counter what the Trump administration is planning.
1: So, Sacha Abramczyk, let's talk about your article at The Nation, Trump is Waging War on Haitians. Obviously, cruelty is the point. There's also cruelty and corruption and larceny and grifting, because we know Tom Holman's a grifter. He took $50,000 in cash from the FBI, never handed it back, somehow escaped on that. He's tied into these private prisons that are making a fortune. And what they do is that they detain people that they round up for as long as they can, making money out of their misery. And they basically have a deliberate policy of cruelty to make life so miserable for these rounded up immigrants that they will opt to self-deport. So that's what they do. But of course, in the case of Milo Yiannopoulos, the right-wing British troll, they didn't put him into custody at all. They gave him safe passage and immediate deportation. But compare that to what happened last week. In a single day last week, ICE deported more than 160 people back to Haiti. So they arrive, according to the Miami Herald, at Port-au-Prince with nothing except their will to survive in a country that is a failed state run by murderous gangs who just killed 47 people and kidnapped many other in a city nearby where these people were deported to. And now apparently the plan is to have a weekly deportation flight to Haiti.
0: That's right. I mean, there is no group of people in this country, with the possible exception of the Somali immigrant population, who has attracted Trump's contempt and his animus, as have the Haitians. And, you know, one can psychologize that. One can try and work out why Trump is so hateful towards this particular group. But whatever the explanations, the end result has been this fire hose of vitriol directed against Haitians in the United States for the last many, many years. And in 2024, during the election campaign, both Trump and Vance latched onto these rumors. There was no factual basis behind them, but they latched onto these incendiary rumors that Haitians living in Springfield, Ohio, were stealing residents' cats and dogs and eating them. Now, this was absolute nonsense, and Vance all but admitted it was nonsense. He said, well, it's a good story, and we, you know, if we have to make things up to focus attention on immigration, we will. So they focused attention on this vulnerable group that was in the country legally because they had what's called temporary protected status. And temporary protected status has been one of the great crown jewels of American humanitarian interventions in recent decades. What it does is it allows the president and Congress to decide that a country is so inhospitable to its own residents, is so dangerous, is so broken politically and economically, that its residents can claim essentially refugee status for a temporary period of time. And they can come to the United States, they can get work permits, they can get social security numbers, and they can work and live legally in the United States. Now, what Trump has done is he overturned temporary protected status for Haitians, then went to the Supreme Court and got the Supreme Court to ratify that and allow for the overturning of TPS. And then when the Supreme Court made that ruling, sent ICE in to places like Springfield, Ohio, to start rounding up people who the week before were perfectly legal residents. They hadn't done anything new. They hadn't suddenly committed crimes. They hadn't suddenly broke the terms of their original agreement with the United States. Quite the reverse. It was the United States that was breaking good faith with them. The United States had welcomed them in. The United States had given them work permits. The United States had given them permission to live in this country. And then on a whim, turn them into criminals by withdrawing their legal status. So in the last few weeks, those Haitian Americans have lost their jobs. They've been told they're no longer allowed to work in this country. They've lost their financial stability for them and their families. And most terrifyingly, they've lost their right to live in this country, which means they can be arrested. They can have ankle monitors put on them. Then they can be deported back to Haiti, which is one of the most dangerous, broken political environments on earth. And you mentioned that 47 people were murdered the same day or the day after we deported as Americans 160 people back to Haiti. Well, America's policy now is to deport 160 people a week, week in, week out, back to Haiti, where we know that gangs are targeting people who've lived in the United States. We know that gangs are kidnapping them and holding them for ransom. And we know that gangs are murdering people. And all of that is being done in our names. And I think it is one of the most appalling breaches of good faith that this country has ever inflicted on a group of people.
1: Well, in the debate that Trump had with Kamala Harris, Trump said that the Haitians in Ohio are eating cats and dogs, and Kamala Harris laughed it off. But I wish she hadn't laughed it off. I wish she had pointed out what a racist lowlife Trump really is, and used as an opportunity to just list all of the disgusting racism that Trump represents. I mean, look, you know, Doge fired 600,000 black women from the U.S. government who had jobs.
0: It wasn't quite that many, but it was an awful large number of people.
1: Yeah, they said as many as 600,000, but maybe...
0: What happened was Doge fired a total of a few hundred thousand workers from the federal workforce. A significant percentage of those were African-American women because historically, federal civil service employment has been a pathway to the middle class for African-Americans. At the same time, the military started denying promotion rights to senior African-American figures in the military. At the same time, Trump targeted a huge number of individuals within the federal government, at the Library of Congress, in the Federal Reserve, and various other places, who were also African-American, and fired them. Now, obviously, Pete Hegseth doesn't say, I'm denying promotion because someone's black. Trump doesn't say, I'm firing somebody because they're black. But the administration is building up this extraordinary track record of denial of promotion and of firing of people whose only crime seems to be that they are black workers in an era in which the government has been captured by people with a Ku Klux Klan ideology. And that to me is absolutely extraordinary. It's foul, it's demeaning, and it's extraordinary that in the United States in the year 2026, people with the mindset that would have been absolutely appropriate within the KKK in the 1920s or 30s or in the 1950s during the civil rights movement, it is completely extraordinary that those people now have control over the American government.
1: So just in closing, though, Sasha, do you think there's room for moral outrage in our politics? I'm suggesting that Kamala Harris missed an opportunity to point out what a racist Trump is instead of laughing at the absurdity of what he had said, because Trump is immersed, as is Stephen Miller and Natalie Harp, who's whispering in Trump's ear. They're all preachers of the gospel of hate, along with Mike Johnson and all these other Christian right guys, and particularly, of course, the Christian warrior at the Pentagon, Pete Hegseth. So is there any chance to make this a moral issue, to point out, as Tallarico is in Texas, that the Bible is actually the gospel of love, not the gospel of hate?
0: The answer to your question, Ian, is there has to be. We cannot survive as a society if we lose the ability to use moral language to critique a man like Trump and an ideology like MAGA. If we lose the ability to morally isolate these people, to say that you are outside the bounds of the morally acceptable, we fail as a civil society. And we fail as a multi-ethnic society. We fail as a society that, for all its flaws, has become the most diverse, the most multiracial, the most multi-ethnic society in human history. And that has been an absolutely magnificent part of the American story, an absolutely central part of the American story. And these people are trying to roll back the clock We say they're trying to get rid of the Great Society, but that's not it. They're trying to get rid of the New Deal. We say they're trying to get rid of the New Deal, but that's not where it ends either. They're trying to get rid of the Progressive Era reforms. And we say they're trying to get rid of the Progressive Era, but that also isn't the end point, because actually what they're trying to do is roll back the legal system and the constitutional system to a pre-Civil War United States. They're trying to roll it back to an era where states can decide who has citizenship and who doesn't, where there's no guarantee of birthright citizenship, and where there's absolutely no sense of the United States as anything other than a white man's country. And in the year 2026, that is the ideology that Miller, that Hegseth, that Trump, that Vance are all promoting. So, yes, we have to have an ability to critique this morally, because otherwise we lose something absolutely essential to who we are as a country.
1: Well, Sasha Abramsky, I thank you very much for joining us here today.
0: It's always a pleasure, Ian. Thank you.
1: And again, I've been speaking with Sasha Abramsky, who writes the Authoritarian Watch column at The Nation. He's also the author of several books, including Inside Obama's Brain, Breadline USA, American Furies, The American Way of Poverty, and Chaos Comes Calling, The Battle Against a Far-Right Takeover of Small-Town America. And his latest book is American Carnage: How Trump, Musk, and Doge Butchered the U.S. Government. And his latest article at The Nation is Trump is Waging War on Haitians. We're going to take a brief station break. We're back looking into efforts by military leaders to stop Secretary of War Hegseth from escalating operations in a losing war in which he and Trump have declared victory on multiple occasions.

0: Welcome back. I'm Ian Masters, and this is Background Briefing, available 24/7 at backgroundbriefing.org. And joining us now is William Hartung, a principal advisor at the Project on Government Oversight and a former senior research fellow at the Quincy Institute. His books include Lessons from Iraq, Avoiding the Next War, and Prophets of War, Lockheed Martin, and the Making of the Military-Industrial Complex. And his latest book is The Trillion-Dollar War Machine, How Runaway Military Spending Drives America into Foreign Wars and Bankrupts Us at Home. And he has an article at Forbes, The Pentagon's Proposed Nuclear Shift is Costly and Dangerous. Welcome to Background Briefing, William Hartung.
1: Yes, glad to be back.
0: Well, thanks for joining us, Bill. And what do you make of this report in the Washington Post that all of the top military leaders, the heads of the Army, Navy, and Air Force, and all the four-star commanders overseeing U.S. operations throughout the world, apparently in the August 14th edition of the Secretary of Defense's order book, the SDOB, they're basically warning Hegseth not to get involved deeper into this war in Iran. Already, just yesterday, the U.S. struck Larak Island, where apparently Iranians were about to launch a bunch of mines into the channel that the U.S. has recommended close to Oman. And in response, the Iranians fired missiles at the Jordanian air base, which they've struck a few times, which it has a lot of important U.S. assets. So what do you make of this call from the top commanders in the military to Hegseth to somehow get out of the war in Iran, or at least not expand it?
1: Well, it's kind of extraordinary. I think they have a definite point. I mean, they've diminished their stockpiles of interceptor missiles like Patriots and THAAD cruise missiles. Of course, part of their calculation is they want to be ready for a war with China, which should never be fought, but also that they've had to move units from their regions. And of course, things like the carriers have been at sea much longer than they're supposed to, and there's been much hardship for the sailors. And it's really kind of amazing. And it all tracks back to Trump and Hegseth's belief that this would be a quick and easy war. And 6 months in, while they're trying to shoot down relatively inexpensive drones with expensive interceptors, they're kind of running up against reality, which is something they don't like to face.
0: Well, that's apparently what the SDOB, the Secretary of Defense's order book, is. It's about reality, right? It's produced twice monthly, and it outlines the worldwide availability of U.S. military warships, aircraft, personnel, weapons, systems, etc., and what the priorities for the use are, and what the top generals and admirals feel the direction the Pentagon should be taking.
1: Yeah, and, there hasn't been a lot of public dissent in Trump world. I know he's diminished the military in many of his public speeches, way back in the day. Well, I'm better than the generals. I'm smarter. He would stand at military events, say, I'm sure you all supported me. Of course, they're purging qualified people on the basis of their race or gender. And Hegseth wants to kind of dumb down the military while he's injecting them with testosterone. So I guess the question is, are Trump and Hegseth capable of kind of putting aside their enormous egos and accepting this reality and doing something about it? But the fact that the commanders, as well as the top leadership, are telling them this should count for something.
0: Well, it's pretty obvious, isn't it, Bill, that the reason that Hegseth focuses on testosterone and how many push-ups he can do and all this anti-woke stuff and going after everybody that's a minority, particularly black women, who Trump also apparently hates as well. This is all a way to distract us from the fact that this guy is so woefully incompetent. Isn't he pushing forth all of this stupid stuff as a way to make us feel like he's doing something when the real job that he has to do is completely out of his depth?
1: Yeah, I mean, he might as well have a reality show called American Tough Guy, And, of course, what they're really doing is weakening America, weakening the American military, cutting off relations with allies. You know, they're only tough in the kind of fantasy, cartoonish sense. In the real world, they're actually quite weak in terms of how they assess things. They're certainly not tough-minded or even willing to adapt to circumstances. So in that sense, it's quite a dangerous situation.
0: So what do you think's going on then with the whether the knives are drawn? And there's been some rumors that Hegseth will be thrown under the bus because of this Iran war disaster. But already, for example, Senator Joni Ernst wrote to Trump or called him up on the phone and complained about the firing of the head of the army, who a general that she worked with and knows and apparently everybody highly respects. And apparently this general got fired by Hegseth because he refused to cut these generals and admirals from the list, largely women. He just refused to do it. Somebody finally stood up to these clowns, and he gets fired. And then apparently Joni Ernst, Trump said he would, you know, offered his apologies. So I don't know whether the other thing that apparently is a possibility of the knives being out is that Hegseth is so incredibly insecure that he's afraid that Dan Driscoll will get his job. So he's going after Dan Driscoll, who's a very close friend of Vice President Vance. So I know this is sort of all about Pentagon intrigue, but one of the realities of the Pentagon is that these guys are all sort of testosterone-driven members of the manosphere, and quite often they take out their aggressions on each other, short of having a foreign enemy to beat up on.
1: Yeah, I mean, the problem with analyzing Trump is he's quite erratic at the moment. I mean, he would need to pull kind of a double-edged PR trick. He would continue to say what a wonderful job he had done, and maybe he could say, oh, but I was misled. So he would both want to blame Hegseth and get rid of him, but also claim that he himself, Trump, had done nothing wrong. So he could do that. How well it would be accepted by the public, where he's got a pretty low rating these days, is kind of a separate matter. But I mean, you know, other Trump folks have come and gone, even though they were quite loyal because of various misdeeds. So this is one of the biggest fiascos ever. I mean, you know, I think Trump thought they were going to go in, snatch the Iranian leader, grab the oil, kind of a Venezuela too. And now we're 6 months in, and there's real pain, of course, to the people being targeted, but also a drain on our troops, our resources, our economy. So people are, they can't ignore, I think, the fact that this was a terrible decision. So Trump probably needs to, you know, try to blame it on somebody. And Hegseth is a good candidate because he's not particularly reality-based, and he's got all these little, you know, tics like the weightlifting video. And I mean, it's just, it's extraordinary that he's running an organization of this size, you know.
0: Well, apparently General Kane and J.D. Vance and the CIA director all tried to warn Trump not to drink Netanyahu's Kool-Aid and get into this war. But Hegseth didn't. So he was a cheerleader, and he was just, you know, reinforcing Trump's worst instincts. So do you think Trump recognizes who tried to warn him and do him a favor, as opposed to those who went along with his delusions?
1: Yeah, there's kind of a Henry VIII quality. One day you're a close advisor, the next day off with your head. So certainly possible. And you know, I mean, they tried to get Bush to do that. They've tried to get every president to do that, you know, attack Iran. And the military has generally said, no, this is not Iraq. They've got resources. They've got proxies in the region. They can do great damage. And so there's got to be another way. And of course, Obama spent a lot of political capital getting an agreement to limit Iran's nuclear program. And the Bush folks, you know, they resisted Netanyahu, even though, of course, under Obama, the Republicans invited Netanyahu to address the Congress. And he would always have this little chart with a thermometer about how close Iran was to getting the bomb. But somebody pulled out a thermometer from many years ago, and it was at the same level. So clearly, it was a PR stunt by Netanyahu. And of course, some ex-Israeli military and intelligence folks said, actually, the Iran deal to limit their nuclear development is the best you're going to get. Of course, they weren't inside, but they were, Israeli experts.
0: Right. Well, apparently, the end of his first term in 2020, Trump was talking about having a war against Iran, and General Mattis and others basically said that's crazy. You can't do it. And their fear was that as he was losing it, he would strike out. Do a sort of wag the dog thing to distract us from his own political demise. So, do you think that's going to happen at some point before November? I mean, he's already tried it. It's not working. It looks like the Iranians are just going to keep him twisting in the wind through November. They're not going to do him any favors. So, is there any possibility of him doing something crazy because he's so frustrated?
1: Well, to some degree, many of the bets are off, given the kind of things Trump's been doing. Of course, it wouldn't work. I mean, he's already, this Iran gambit has hurt his credibility, his approval ratings, his views of him in the business community, now being criticized by, a prominent Republican senator. So, and many of the Republicans not wanting him to campaign with them. It would have to be a creature of his own mind. I don't think anybody in their right mind would recommend such a move. And it would fail at the expense of whoever he ended up trying to attack or create a diversion with. So very hard to say, but I'm hoping not. But it's normally you would analyze economics, strategy, U.S. role in the world, history. But with Donald Trump, there's a whole other element of the way he thinks, the way he views himself, how unhinged he can be at moments. And so that is the wild card that makes it hard to predict. And in a weird way, it's part of his power, almost like, Nixon during Vietnam said, I want the Vietnamese to think Nixon's crazy. He'll do anything. The so-called madman theory that Dan Ellsberg exposed. I don't know if Trump thinks that way, but there is a little bit of a sense of like, yeah, don't provoke the guy because you don't know what he's going to do. But I think there is more of a, given that the professional military is kind of speaking up. Project 2025 is supposed to install loyalists like Hegseth, but it's hard to do that throughout the whole federal government. So I think finally some people with some sense of professionalism and some basis in reality are pushing back.
0: So, just in the last couple of minutes then, Bill, what's your sense then of whether Besant, who's now basically they've handed the war off to the Secretary of the Treasury, and it doesn't look like he's getting anybody to get aboard secondary sanctions. Certainly the Chinese are not interested. An Egyptian bank is the best he can do. It's not among the more powerful banks around the world. So I'm not sure how well that's going. But you'd also had the other situation where the head of the CIA met with the top Russian intelligence people from the SVR and the FSB. And we don't know what went on there, but there's suggestion that Ratcliffe warned the Russians not to take advantage of the apparent weakness of munition stocks. There is, of course, a hybrid warfare going on. Russia's intensifying it across Europe. And recently, a Russian drone struck a Ukrainian aircraft at an airport in Leipzig. The warhead didn't go off, otherwise the plane would have been destroyed. But that's pretty provocative, don't you think?
1: Yes, I think the problem is Trump still seems to believe you can bully people into doing what you want, both adversaries and allies. So he's shedding allies. He's getting a lot more pushback from adversaries than he expected. He's joined almost at the hip with Netanyahu, who is a war criminal. So I think he's, and also they're fighting with one hand tied behind their back because they've decimated the diplomatic corps. They've eliminated U.S. economic humanitarian assistance programs. They're not doing any kind of cultural or people-to-people outreach. So normally those things would count for something, but under Trump, they're being discarded.
0: So, at the end of the day, do you think we're going to find out, Bill, about how badly damaged US bases are in the Middle East, particularly the head of the Fifth Fleet base in Bahrain, which apparently is really badly destroyed, which is why they weren't able to supply the aircraft carrier Abraham Lincoln, because they'd lost that whole hub there, and they've lost a lot of aircraft, expensive aircraft, etc. So, do you think we'll ever really know about how this so-called glorious victory of Trump's and Hegseth, where I think on God knows how many occasions they told us they won the war, how much really they lost the war and how much it's cost us?
1: Well, so much winning. I think you would probably need some whistleblowers, but also, I'm not sure, given the extent of the US based network, that you can completely hide the damage, among other things, if they can't deploy the things. So there may not be pictures on the front page of websites of the damage to a carrier, say, but I mean, there have been suicides on some of these carriers, and it's been argued that part of it is because they've been deployed so long that they just morale is through the floor. So I think, will we find out the full extent? No, but I think enough to know what a disaster this all has been.
0: Well, William Hartung, I thank you very much for joining us here today.
1: Well, thank you.
0: We're going to take a brief station break. We're back investigating the $100 billion oil deal Trump has struck with the illegitimate leader of Venezuela, which is supposed to replenish America's strategic reserves in a partnership with a shady Venezuelan businessman accused of money laundering and black market oil sales.

0: Welcome back. I'm Ian Masters, and this is Background Briefing, available 24/7 at backgroundbriefing.org. And joining us now is Javier Corrales, who's a professor of political science at Amherst College, who serves on the editorial board of the Latin American Politics and Society and America's Quarterly. And he's also been a consultant to the United Nations, the Center for Global Development, and the American Academy of Arts and Sciences. He's the author of Dragon in the Tropics, Hugo Chavez and the Political Economy of Revolution in Venezuela, and most recently, Autocracy Rising, How Venezuela Transitioned to Authoritarianism. And he has an article at Foreign Affairs, Venezuela Needs Regime Change, The Narrow Path to a Democratic Transition. Welcome to Background Briefing, Javier Corrales.
1: Thank you for having me.
0: Well, thanks for joining us, Javier. What do you make of the deal that Venezuela's acting president, Delcy Rodriguez, addressed publicly for the first time about this 25-year energy agreement with the United States that opens up Venezuelan's oil fields to U.S. capital and also gives the Pentagon a 35% stake in the North American Blue Energy Partnership run by Alejandro Betancourt, a controversial Venezuelan billionaire close to Rodriguez?
1: Great. Well, let's begin by saying that historically, before Venezuela turned leftist, the United States and Venezuela were major oil trading partners. Venezuela pretty much sold a lot of its oil to the United States. The issue now is two things from my point of view. Number one, that this was negotiated with a regime that is seen still very illegitimate. It has been done by following none of the rules, no transparency whatsoever. A lot of Venezuelans are expecting elections to take place, democracy to be restored, a new Congress to come in, and the rule of law be established. They weren't expecting this interim regime to work out a secret deal with the United States like this. The other issue here is that the United States is adopting a very odd model. Rather than real trade, what the United States is doing, it's creating a new corporation. The United States government, it's going to be an equity holder in a corporation, a partnership with a private individual whose background is very questionable, and they're going to be receiving these monopoly contracts. It's not a very good idea for the United States government to be directly involved in the business operation of another country in association with a private partner under the sponsorship of a government that is not democratic. It all looks very odd. We're only learning about the details as we speak, but these to me are the two most important concerns.
0: And the businessman that you're talking about, this company that the U.S. is going into business with, is Alejandro Betancourt, who's been accused of money laundering and other crimes.
1: Right. And so an individual who actually was, from what we understand, helped the Maduro regime conduct a lot of illegal businesses. The Maduro regime was notorious for doing all it could to avoid the sanctions imposed by the United States, and that required working with cronies to circumvent some of these restrictions. And from what we know, Alejandro Betancourt was very instrumental in that phase of the regime. When we used to talk about Maduro being the leader of an operation with very dark business deals, Alejandro Betancourt would have been one of the people that would have been part of that network of dark business deals.
0: So this private corporation, which is not a government-to-government situation, which would normally be the case, does Trump and his family have equity in it? Do we know what Trump's role is in this?
1: I don't know the answer whether there's going to be private equity associated with Trump. But the United States government is going to be a business partner here. And I also understand that elements of the Pentagon, the Department of Defense, will also be involved. You know, getting the military to be part of business activities really changes the way that we interact with another country because they now have a direct business interest in making profits, for example. And it's very different from the way that the United States used to operate. The United States government would try to facilitate private actors would try to facilitate the opportunities for private actors to make business deals, but not to be one of those actors necessarily.
0: Well, there were reports earlier that the initial deal that Trump made with Delcy Rodriguez, supposedly to get money to the Venezuelan people, not only are they suffering the deprivations of the misrule of Maduro, they also had these severe earthquakes that caused massive loss of life and damage. So they're in a terrible shape. And there were reports that there's $13 billion missing from the accounts, or at least unaccounted for, raising suspicions about whether Trump is pocketing the money. So, what do we know about that early situation?
1: From what I understand, prior to this deal, the United States government had already worked out another agreement with the Venezuelan government that they would basically handle the proceeds of a lot of the oil sales made by Venezuela. This is since Maduro was ousted. And those funds were going to be administered by the State Department in ways that are very secretive. So the money was going into this secret account, not transparent. Nobody really knows where the funds are going, what's happening. Presumably, some of those funds were going to be sent back to Venezuela. Who knows how much of those funds are going back to Venezuela? But it is one of the most non-transparently run funds that we know of. I remember that during the invasion of Iraq by the United States, a fund was established where proceeds from Iraq's oil sales abroad would go. That fund was not super transparent, but it had supervision from other entities, not just the US government. I believe the United Nations, for example, also supervised some of it. And, you know, these were controls that were established. This is what you expect to see in a democratic government, to see independent actors monitor what's happening with these funds. And we have none of that at the moment when it comes to proceeds from Venezuelan oils administered by the United States government.
0: So, what are to be made of the reports that some of this oil, apparently the plan covers 17 strategic fields with 65 billion barrels of proven reserves, which is roughly a fifth of Venezuela's total, including eight undeveloped greenfield blocks in the Orinoco Belt. And Rodriguez has said that they're preserving sovereignty, but apparently most across the board, as far as I know, in Venezuela, nobody's very happy with this deal. She's projected over $100 billion in investment and more than $209 billion in state tax revenue, with production target to exceed 1.5 million barrels a day. Chevron, of course, which has operated in Venezuela for a century, is among the firms expected to be part of the final deal. And then Trump on Sunday claimed that the Venezuelan oil would be used to replenish the United States Strategic Petroleum Reserve, which has been severely depleted because of the U.S. war on Iran. So let's start with the Strategic Petroleum Reserve.
1: Yes.
0: Is that happening?
1: Yes. So I don't think there is a crisis, but the United States, under Biden, the United States started to release reserves when Russia invaded Ukraine. And also as a measure to lower energy prices. Everybody remembers that right after COVID, there was a surge in inflation, a lot of it driven by energy. There was so much demand. So there was a big dip in the first 2 years of the Biden administration. It started to recover a little bit under Biden and then a little bit in the first year of the Trump administration. And since the war started, it started to decline again, the Iran war. So it's down, absolutely. And this is something that one needs to pay attention to. And the issue here is that the Trump administration is definitely using this as a justification. I don't think this is the only justification, but evidently there is an argument to be made about replenishing those levels. Absolutely.
0: And in terms of the overall plan, the 17 strategic fields with 65 billion barrels of proven reserves, what happened to the Chinese loans? The collateral for those loans, which kept Maduro's government going, was oil and extraction of oil. And we know that China has always been concerned about being dependent upon Persian Gulf, and now, of course, they're learning the hard way. Are the deals with China still happening?
1: This is a good question, and we have very little information about this, but let's say that another of the goals of the United States is to divert a lot of the oil back to the United States and provide less so for China. China, however, let me just say, was less dependent on Venezuelan oil than we like to think. So it may very well be that they're taking some kind of a hit here, and that they might have, that they will be losing some of the oil that they were getting, and Venezuela might not be paying them back. But I think China started to move away from Venezuela 5 or 6 years ago. Remember, Venezuela was in a state of collapse, and one of the issues there was that it was also not producing a lot of oil. So China has become used to a petrostate that wasn't really producing a lot of oil. So I think they're not going to be hurting as much. And I don't know the answer. I don't know what's happening with those deals. It would be important to check that. But I think they became used to the idea of receiving a lot less from Venezuela than they once did.
0: But Venezuelan oil is what they call sour oil, as opposed to sweet oil, which is what you have down in the Permian Basin in Texas. So the sour crude has, for the longest time, going back, as you said at the beginning of this conversation, Javier, that the U.S. had a long-standing relationship with Venezuela before
1: yes.
0: Maduro and Chavez. So those refineries on the Gulf Coast are set up to process this heavy crude coming out of Venezuela, which is high in sulfur. So if you fill up the strategic reserve with this stuff, how is that going to affect the overall quality of the oil? I mean, it's not, in other words, if you can only refine it in the Texas refineries, then it has limitations.
1: Well, but, you know, what you're saying is correct, but the issue is that in so many ways, the United States is historically the best economic partner for Venezuela's oil, because those refineries were built in so many ways precisely to refine Venezuelan oil, those sour, extra heavy crudes. Venezuela has other kind. So what's going to happen is that oil can come in. Those refineries can refine that oil, and then they can stay in the in official reserves, or the United States can use them for other purposes. So the United States could also use oil that is coming from other sources to use the reserves. So it just goes into this big more supply of oil. The United States, like I said, and this is an important point, because Ian, what you were saying is, I really think that these refineries are the refineries that are going to win the most from this, because they are desperate for Venezuelan oil. They have been designed to refine that kind of oil, and I think now they're going to get plenty of it. Oh, one more thing I wanted to mention, Ian, is that this point that is repeated by the Trump administration and Delcy Rodriguez, the interim president, that the United States is going to be receiving, I think, 65 billion barrels of Venezuelan crude, is a bit of an exaggeration. We shouldn't be too surprised that these two governments are engaging in a little bit of exaggeration. This is based on the idea of proven reserves. Proven reserves doesn't mean that it's very easy to extract them. The United States, and in fact, very few companies right now have the technology, and the economics are not there to generate, even if you were to do all you can, to generate this much oil from Venezuela. So, yes, the Venezuelan government likes to talk about proven reserves because it makes them seem like they are a bigger oil state than they really are. And the United States now is using those very same figures to come up with this number of 65 billion. But others have said that at the most, we're talking about a gain for the United States of 25 rather than 65 billion barrels of Venezuelan oil.
0: But just in closing, apparently Venezuela needs $100 billion investment in the oil sector. That's absolutely become decrepit.
1: This is a huge bailout
0: Right.
1: to the Venezuelan government. This is one of the reasons why the interim government, when the United States stepped in to remove Maduro, the Chavistas were shocked. We're like, oh my God, I can't believe this is happening. But I believe that after they sat down and processed what happened, they kind of realized, why don't we just work out a new deal with our new superpower? We tried to do a similar deal with the Chinese. We tried to do a similar deal with the Russians at some point. It didn't quite work out. Now we can do it with the United States. Let's go for it. And they have discovered that this could be a remarkable new rebirth opportunity for their industry. A lot will depend on how much the United States will allow Venezuela to keep and how many dollars in investments are going to go in. But there is no doubt that we can believe Delcy Rodriguez when she says that this is great for Venezuela. And what she means, this is a remarkable injection of investments and know-how and energy into the Venezuelan energy sector, a real bailout for this industry and possibly this government. Hence why this is so controversial, because the government is so illegitimate in Venezuela.
0: Well, Javier Corrales, I thank you very much for joining us here today.
1: My pleasure, Ian. Thank you for having me.
0: And this has been Background Briefing. I'm Ian Masters, and I'd like to thank producers Graham Fitzgibbon and Asher Price. 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Bye for now.

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2: It's
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3: And welcome, brothers, sisters, working class heroes. This is the Rick Smith Show. Thanks so much for being here today on the big program. Lots to get to, lots to talk about. Could not wait to bring this up because, you know, in my state of Pennsylvania, we've always shown our religiosity right there on the arm. At least our Republican friends, our GOP friends have always had the religion right out there for us to smell. Now, following any of those things, don't get crazy. But a Pennsylvania state representative, and I'm not going to promote this person. She decided that, you know, now's a good time. Now's a good time with the 250th anniversary of the country. Now's the time to push again for a day of the Bible. And according to her, September 10th, you know, Charlie Kirk was murdered, and that was our turning point. Everything before that was perfectly fine. And then September 11th, the way of our enemies. And then September 12th, the day after September 11th, the way back, our heritage and foundation, the day of the Bible. And as she writes, as we celebrate our nation's 250th anniversary, join me in calling for Congress and the president to declare September 12th as the day of the Bible. And I started thinking about this. I started running through the whole idea. Because look, the Jefferson Bible, I'm okay with. Took out the hocus pocus, took out a lot of the magicry, focused on philosophy, on being a decent person, on the actual preachings, you know, love thy neighbor as thyself, take care of the sick, the poor, the elderly, the stuff that's, you know, that was actually being taught. And I said, you know, I'm not entirely against people wanting to try and be better people. But the sad reality is most of the folks that I know, especially the red hat folks, especially people who vote for Republican candidates who talk about how religious they are, tend to be, and I know I'm going to get some angry hate mail, and I'm okay with that because I'll defend it. The people who tell me how religious they are generally the worst people I've ever met. When you're leading off with how godly you are and how you love you some Jesus and drenched in the blood of Jesus, and when you're saying Jesus's name over and over again, hoping to get a reaction so you can go, oh, Satan. When you're that person, I generally think you're the worst kind of people. Because the reality is someone who is a true Christian is someone who's doing good work, who's doing good deeds, who's reaching out and helping people, who's really trying to make the lives of others a little bit better. And, you know, it's again, you know, we've been doing this in my state for years. It's either the year of the Bible, a month of the Bible, a week of the Bible. And yet, I don't know that our legislators have ever really cracked it open, you know, especially the people who tout how important it is when they go and they cut funding for education and healthcare and for especially for the disabled, and especially for the poor and the needy, you know, all those folks that you know, Jesus did talk about. Because I got to tell you, one of my favorite memes on social media is a picture of Jesus with him with the words of, I didn't blanking say that. Because they do add a lot of things that maybe weren't said. And I find it interesting because, you know, this is another one of those moments where I go, you know, these are the folks who decide they want to run for office. You know, they've had the calling. You know, they've gotten the voices. I don't know where from. I'm not saying above. But the voices have told them that they are the people to run. And I look at the guy who's running for governor in Florida, a guy named Bobby Williams. Bobby Williams was asked a simple question. Bobby Williams was asked about maternity leave. A young lady had the audacity to ask Bobby Williams

0: when is it, so when we start supporting stuff, when does it end? You know what I'm saying? Corporations can put that, you know, but I don't know how that goes. But, you know, we live in a generation that's got to work. You know, we keep giving and giving and giving and giving. It comes to a point, when's enough enough? You know, I understand. I mean, every situation is different. And you can't, it's back to, we don't live in a socialist country. So you can't just give to one individual, you know. It's an economic status. We live in a capitalist country, you know. We got to quit being socialist. So there's some people out there that are wealthy that can do that. But I know many, many, many, many women who have a baby and go to work next day, you know, because they got to pay bills, you know. So you run that socialism kind of stuff. And, you know, yes, we need to spend time with our kids, but obviously you work to get out of poverty, you know, and you got to make that difference. It's sacrifice, you know, and it's, there's, we have to have sacrifice in life, you know. Christians, you know, you learn to sacrifice. You crucify your flesh, right, to live in that spiritual realm, you know. So I believe that it ain't something we should give up. Now, maybe a day or two or something like that, but full maternity leave and that kind of stuff, it's back to fruit. I see too many people, women, who can do it. I think today we've created a lazy generation to where, what's next? You know, maternity leave, or, you know, you see sick pay right now and you see that and you see people take advantage of it. You know, so my thing is enough's enough of just charity and giving out. And I'm a charitable person, you know, I'm obviously run a ministry that helps people, you know, but there's a difference in enabling and then creating a socialist country.
1: Oh my goodness. Look, if I'm his campaign manager, I take that and I go, you should probably, it's time for you to move along. Clearly didn't take basic messaging 101, rambled all over the map. I don't even know what the fruit thing was about. But, you know, I guess when does it end is the argument. You know, when does it end? If we give women, you know, time to heal after giving birth, when does it end? You know, then they're going to want kids to be fed and clothed and going to want education and healthcare. And then they're going to want, you know, a day off. Because we just keep giving and giving and giving, evidently, according to him. And as you start thinking about it, you go, okay, you know, this, you know, religion, because remember, religion, we're a capitalist country, not a socialist. And, you know, mothers are going to have to get used to that because, you know, he knows many, many, many, many, many, many, many, many, many, many, many, many, many women. I'm going to doubt that. But according to him, according to his words, you heard him, he knows many women, many, many women, many, many, many, many women who right back to work next day. And I gotta be honest, if that is happening, and I'm not saying that it isn't, I hope it's not. I hope that's not the reality. And if it is the reality that there are many, many, many, you know, on like you know, many, then we've got some real bad problems because, I don't know, family values, but he knows many women who go back to work the next day. And why? Why did he say they go back? Because they've got bills. They're broke. And his solution is maybe we give them a day, maybe two. Yeah, because if we're going to give them this, you know, it's going to be, they're going to be lazy because it's a lazy generation. You got to work, right? And then they're going to want other things, you know, like sick pay, you know, when they're sick, they're going to want to get better. And we can't possibly have that, right? And I love the fact that he chimes in and goes, I'm a charitable person. I run a ministry. Again, back to my point of the people who claim their religiosity, who wear it literally on their sleeves, the worst people I have ever met. The more someone tells me that they are hyper-religious and they go to church every week and they pomp and preem and all of that stuff, the worse they are. And these seem to be the people who feel entitled to run for office. And I don't know which, this is a chicken or egg scenario for me. I don't know if it's, there are that many people who are that twisted in their faith that they would choose someone like Bobby Williams or the woman here in Pennsylvania who thought, hey, there's a great opportunity to get some attention. Let's make it the year of the day of the Bible. I don't know. But I want to believe that we're not all crazy and not all horrible,

0: But the reality is that these people won a popularity contest. This woman won a popularity contest. Bobby Williams, he's running to win a popularity contest. If Florida votes for him as governor, what does that say about the people of Florida? Now, there shouldn't be a woman on this planet that would vote for Bobby Williams. So at least half of the population would go, no. And I would hope beyond hope that at least half of the men, the sane men, the rational men, not the incels, not the ones who are angry because, you know, fill in the blank, but the men who watch their wives give birth and have to struggle raising children and having to do all the things that raising children and doing it right entails. You know, it wasn't too long ago, probably a month ago, someone that knows our family, I saw at the supermarket and, you know, said, hey, I saw your son. You know, he's turned out to be a very good man. You guys did a really good job. Your kids are always so polite. They're always focused. You raised good kids. And I was like, well, you know, thank you. But it was my wife. You know, my wife was clearly the driver of that. She was the stay-at-home mother. She was the one who, you know, was there every day, made sure that everyone was on track. And I give her all of the credit. Now, to be honest, still had a little part of it. Still was the focal point of the male role model that I've worked very hard to attain. But, you know, I said, look, you know, my wife did a great job with them. And I'm proud of her and I'm proud of them. And thank you. I appreciate the compliment. But, you know, I just think that these are how kids should be. And I didn't really think about that until I saw these stories. And we hear a lot from the right about family values. We hear a lot from the right about, you know, spare the rod, spoil the child. I've never had to hit my children. Now, do they think I will? Yeah, I think there's some fear there. They know if they were ever disrespectful, you could feel the wrath of dad. But I don't feel the need to have to hit them. Am I against it? No. I think sometimes the ultimate disrespects do need a little bit of an attention getter, but not violence. What I hear from my religious community is a lot of violence, a lot of fire and brimstone and, you know, seen and not heard. You know the garbage. But it got me thinking about this whole, the moment that we're in this country's history. The fact that it seems like we as a society are broken. And I know, look, I've talked about social media being the place where people are the worst versions of themselves and the worst behavior gets the most attention. That's that. In the real world, we're dealing with people face to face. And this is why I keep advocating for any chance you get, talk to a neighbor, talk to someone in line at the supermarket, talk to someone wherever you are, talk to people. It's one of the things that drives my kids crazy is, you know, they tell their friends, you know, be ready because, you know, dad's going to start talking to a stranger. Because I believe you have to talk to people and you have to give and take. Because the people who tell us that they believe in family values and what a family should be and are defining what a man is or what a woman is are the people who are the worst versions. You know, the question of, well, what is a woman? I don't know that the people asking that question would know what a woman is if a woman jumped up and bit him right in the, well, you know. I really don't. They have an idealized version of what a woman in their mind is. But in the real world, if you are against the idea of a woman getting to stay home for a little bit to recover from childbirth and, oh, I don't know, heaven forbid, have an opportunity to bond with that child before having to be shoveled back into the workforce in order to pay bills to keep a roof over their heads, there is something wrong with your family value structure. There is something wrong with you. And to run for a government office on the platform of basically screw you, honey, I'm confused. And then to call it socialism because, hey, well, that's the buzzword of the day, isn't it? If we truly believed in the book, if we truly believed in family values, if we truly knew what a family was, we wouldn't have the kind of blinders that the religious right keeps saddling us with. It's honestly scary the direction that they want to take us. And I go back to my, I happened to go to an Indiana Fever basketball game, which I enjoyed immensely. I'm a huge fan of the WNBA. But then again, I've been a fan of women's basketball for a while because when my daughters were younger, I used to take them to the Sweet 16 games, the tournament games. We would go away, spend a weekend watching basketball, and it was entertaining. It was, for my daughters, it was being able to see someone that looks like them performing at a high level and making them think, hey, maybe I can do that. But I had the cultural opportunity to sit and listen to people be the worst versions of themselves in public and then finding other people who want to be that as well. I must have been in the anti-trans section. I don't know. And as I've said before, the trans issue is not my issue. I don't understand it. I'm never going to understand it. And people who have told me that they're transitioning or have transitioned, I've always said the same thing. I don't understand it. I'm never going to understand it. But I'm grateful that I don't. But I wish you the best. I hope this is what you want. I hope this makes you happy. I hope the best. I hope you lead your best life. I think that's the right approach. Now, I also say it doesn't make you special. Nobody's special. We're all the same. I was in this section of the religious crowd, cheering. They were cheering on Sophie Cunningham, who is now viewed as the MAGA anti-trans basketball player. So now everyone wants their daughters to grow up like Sophie. And I kept watching these people, these families, ruin the event for their children, who are just thrilled. These little girls who were just thrilled to see women play basketball. And I got to be honest, some of the women on the court didn't make me proud either, because they were emulating a lot of the worst characteristics of we men, and with the bullying and the taunting and all of that stuff. Whereas those kids in that arena, they just wanted to see girls play basketball, and they wanted to see them do it at a high level. And, while I was listening to some of the commentary, yeah, I can see you want your daughter to emulate someone who has high standards, who holds themselves very well, who holds themselves above reproach. But the reason that you've chosen this person is because of their political stance is kind of crazy to me. Very bizarre. But I want to hear your thoughts. Email me, rick@thericksmithshow.com. Am I wrong? Our religious brethren, are they right? The people who wear it on their sleeves and judge everyone. And I know, judge not and ye shall not be judged, but hey. September 12th, the day of the Bible. Does that mean all the rest of the days are not? Rick@thericksmithshow.com. Right back. I'm Rick Smith, and this is Labor History in 2. On this day in labor history, the year was 2013. That was the day a somewhat unexpected new union formed in Bangor, Maine. Local 207 of the International Association of Machinists and Aerospace Workers represents lobster fishermen. Lobster fishermen are known for being fiercely independent, so it surprised many when some started talking union. One of those to bring up the early idea of forming a union was Magnus Lane, a fisherman originally from Iceland. There was cause for concern in the Maine lobster industry that year. A glut of lobsters had driven prices down to a 40-year low. At the same time, fuel and bait prices continued to rise. More than 100 lobstermen and women attended that first meeting. They elected officers and settled on bylaws. In a television interview, newly elected local president Rocky Ally explained, "We're the ones who catch the lobster. We should be able to control the price." Over the next year, membership grew to 600 members from up and down the Maine coast. A year after the union was founded, boat captain Julie Eaton explained the importance of the new union in a newspaper interview. She said, "For the first time, we feel like we have a voice. For the first time, we feel hope that we can protect our way of life." While some lobster fishermen support the union, others have organized against unionization. But the union has been able to win some legislative protections. For example, they were able to ensure that lobster fishermen can keep their fishing license while on active military duty. This union continues to chart new waters in the fight for working people in Maine. Labor History in 2 brought to you by the Illinois Labor History Society and The Rick Smith Show. For more information, go to laborhistoryin2.com. Like us on Facebook and follow us on the Twitters at Labor History in 2.
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0: So again, the Trump administration going after public education. This assault on the federal Head Start program. The safeguards that were put into place. You know, like limiting class sizes and having disability screenings, you know, putting bus monitors on buses, having pay standards, anti-expulsion protections, things like that. Evidently, this is the new deregulation because evidently officials are calling for flexibility. They need flexibility. And the reality is we know what this is really going to turn into. This is a way for the folks, the anti-public education people, to be able to get their snout deeper into education funding for the private interests, religious schools, private schools, and, you know, the corporate startups. So we're not going to have to worry about, we can start warehousing poor kids again is what they're going to do. And if a poor kid acts up, we can kick them out. Now, the weird thing is there have been a couple of Republican senators that have chimed in as well. So let's not say all of the Republicans, just most of them. But what they're doing is they framed all of this whole overhaul as deregulation. But we do know what's going to happen. They're removing the core protections for kids and families. Like I said, it's going to be all about class sizes, disability, because, you know, we can't have disabled kids in a classroom. And understand, Head Start is not just babysitting, which we hear this all the time. You know, they're just paying for babysitting. It's far more than preschool. It connects low-income kids with early learning, gets meals into them, helps with health and developmental services, family supports. There's so much here. Now, I'll be honest with you. I wish we had a much more robust Head Start program, because I'll be quite frank, little peeved at the fact that we paid for pre-K for our kids to get, you know, the kind of Head Start that I want for every kid going into kindergarten. And what ended up happening is our kids were so far ahead because we had invested in them to get this opportunity that eventually they just receded back in the pack. Because look, large class sizes with teachers, you know, they're going to go to the kids who need the most help first. It's how it works, like it or not. But if every kid were to go into kindergarten ready to be in kindergarten, much better opportunities. And look, I'm a big fan of smaller classes, qualified staff who make a reasonable wage. These aren't red tape items. These are essential to have a safe, attentive, high-quality early education system. You want good people to produce good results. And I think if you remove federal standards, you risk doing what's been done in the past. We're going to have zip code lottery. If you live in a good zip code, you're going to get a good turnout. But if you know you're one of those poor kids in a poor area where now it's all about the profit and the warehousing, this could be a problem. And I think weakening oversight will most certainly create opportunities for the worst of us to, at the best, poorly run these programs. At the worst, rob and steal without delivering any really real quality services. Now, the administration is selectively regulating some things. English only. That's going to be the requirement. They're rolling back health and safety and educational standards by again, promoting ideology. Now, understand, Head Start serves about 750,000 children from low-income families. And the reason I think a lot of people don't care is, well, it's not my kid. And I go, again, I come back to myself. We were never going to qualify for a Head Start program because we're fortunate. We've done fairly well. Not rich, but certainly not poor. I'm giving you the radical self-interest. Why everyone should be concerned. Because this isn't just, well, the poor get something. No, this is an opportunity for all kids to do better. I think our kids would have done better had all of the other kids in the class been at their standard. I think they would have been pushed a lot further. I think they would have done better. Now, look, my kids have done great. I'm thrilled with the education that they've got and what we've helped push for. But I think it could have been even better. And I also think we need more investment. I've said before, I don't think K through 12 is sufficient today, especially in the fact that it's rare to have a single income home. If both parents are now forced into the workplace, there's going to have to be, and I know, but Rick, you know, it's all glorified babysitting anyway. No, it can be high quality and educational. It can be experiential. It can make lives better. So I think you have to go pre-K, the Head Start program, all the way through 14, not 12, to where when you graduate, you've got an associate's degree or you have a skilled trade that you're tool ready. But the question is, do you think we're going to do that? Do you think we're going to invest in our kids in that way, especially if there's not going to really, really be a profit motive on the other side for one or two politically connected, you know, chodes who you just go, when will we learn? And the answer is probably never. But this should upset every parent because this is going to force classrooms back even further. This is going to be that much more difficult for teachers to catch up on. This is going to be much more costly for school districts to remediate. This is bad policy. But this is a priority of the Trump administration, and something, oddly enough, was in the plan. Want to hear your thoughts? Email me, Rick at TheRickSmithShow.com. Quick break. Right back. I'm Rick Smith, and this is Labor History in 2. On this day in labor history, the year was 1934. That was the day 7,000 white and Filipino lettuce workers in California's Salinas Valley walked out on strike. Salinas was the lettuce capital of the world. The division of labor in the valley was largely ethnically based. Filipinos did much of the field labor while whites worked in the packing sheds. At the time, Filipinos made up 40% of the total agricultural workforce in the Salinas Valley. They had founded the Filipino Labor Union a year earlier. White packing shed workers had organized into the AFL's Vegetable Packers Association. While the VPA had been reluctant to work with the FLU, they now sought to join forces in strike action. Both unions agreed neither would return to work until both had achieved victory. Together, they demanded wage increases, union recognition, and better working conditions. Losing $100,000 a day, the growers soon imported scabs of all races. They enlisted the California Highway Patrol to arrest striking Filipinos on incitement and vagrancy charges. Soon, the VPA agreed to arbitration, leaving the FLU to continue the strike alone. Some speculated the members were threatened with the loss of their charter if they refused to return to work. The striking Filipino workers continued to organize job actions and experienced increased retaliation as a result. VPA leaders publicly distanced themselves from the Filipino strikers, and racially charged vigilante violence intensified. It culminated in the burning down of the labor camp where hundreds of Filipino workers lived a month after the strike began. Vigilantes then drove as many as 800 Filipinos from the valley at gunpoint. The strike was officially called off, and those that remained returned to work. By October, both unions had won wage increases.
2: When most Americans think about debt, they think about overspending, credit cards, luxury purchases, maybe buying something they couldn't afford. But medical debt is a different beast. Nobody plans for a cancer diagnosis or a car accident. Nobody expects their child to get sick in the middle of the night. Yet every year, millions of Americans find themselves facing crushing medical bills, even when they have insurance. Welcome to Code WAC, where we break down how our healthcare system really works, what it means for you, and how to make it better for everyone. I'm your host, Brenda Gazar. Today on Code WAC, we're talking with Sally Greenberg, CEO of the National Consumers League, about the hidden costs of getting sick in America, the patients whose lives have been upended by medical debt, and why she believes the system is failing the people it's supposed to serve. Greenberg said one story in particular captures what's wrong with medical debt in America. It involves a patient who was sued by Johns Hopkins Hospital.
3: There's a woman named Lakeisha Spence who was featured in the Baltimore Sun article, and she lives very close to Hopkins. She learned that her bank account and paychecks were placed on a legal hold by a law firm that was representing Johns Hopkins, over $5,000 in unpaid medical bills. So that's a tiny amount. She works as a security guard for $15 an hour. And she checked her account. She thought she had $152 in it. So you can imagine this is a person of very limited means. And she found out that the law firm had taken all of her money from the account, and now she was facing bankruptcy.
2: Get the full Code WAC story on ProgressiveVoices.com and on the PV app. Catch all our episodes by subscribing to Code WAC wherever you find your podcasts. 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
0: So again, I look at the most recent jobs number. Not great. And again, for everybody who sent me emails going, no, Rick, you're wrong. You know, the policies are working. You know, we have to do it more. I really hate to see if we keep doing what Trump is doing, what 6 months will get us. Because 6 months ago, we were talking about how the economy was not great for working class people, for the folks wearing the blue collars, but the white collar folks were doing okay. There were some jobs available. There was still some growth going on. This latest jobs report's hitting everybody. In fact, the revision even goes even further backward. Another, 103,000 jobs they downgraded over the previous 2 months. So we're not looking at a great economy, even for the folks wearing the white collars, which are supposedly the people who are generally immune. And that's why I got to go back to the person I talked to 6 months ago who predicted a lot of the bad stuff coming because of these policies. That's why I've asked Sarah Estep to come share some thoughts. She's an economist over at the Center for American Progress. You can check out their website, AmericanProgress.org. Sarah, thanks for taking time for us.
4: Thanks so much for having me.
0: So I go back to our conversation 6 months ago where, you know, hey, the blue collar folks, they were struggling, but white collar folks, they were going to be okay. There was still some opportunity, as I remember our conversation. And you were saying, look, you know, the reality is these are some bad policies, and this is before the war. So we hadn't even gotten to how bad that was going to turn out. But here we are 6 months later and these abysmal, I cannot imagine. Had a Biden jobs report like this come out, what would have happened? But here we've got this one. What do you make of that report?
4: Yeah, it was a really mixed report. I mean, it was a bad one, but it had some really weird stuff in it that all of us were trying to make sense of. So we lost 23,000 jobs, like you said, and then the prior 2 months were revised downwards by over 100,000 jobs. So all of that is a pretty negative sign for the economy. But then we also saw the unemployment rate go down, which is typically a good thing. But not in this case, because the reason the unemployment rate went down is because so many people left the labor force altogether. So those are people that might have been searching for months and months, and they finally just said, you know what, I'm moving back home with mom and dad. I need to take a break. And so like, these are just some really wild numbers for me to kind of wrap my head around. And especially when we were expecting maybe some bumps in some working class kind of jobs and, you know, leisure and hospitality and retail during the World Cup, that just didn't happen. Yeah. So, you know, really weird stuff going on in here.
0: No, look, you know, I know some people who, you know, their unemployment ended and they're just like, you know, I'm going to have to go do something. And they become gig workers, or they take on, you know, under the table kind of jobs or stuff just to make ends meet. But they're not technically counted as employed anymore. And we go through this during every administration because they want to use that unemployment number to go, the economy's great, look at the unemployment number, but never really look at the participation rate, which again, under this administration keeps falling because the policies are, look, it's just bad. I wanted him to do well. I wanted him to invest heavily in infrastructure. I wanted him to continue the investments in renewable energies. I wanted him to do all the things that we were on the path for. But no, evidently we're not going to do those things. We're just going to bomb things. And even that was supposed to spur job growth. These numbers don't bear that out.
4: Yeah, I mean, I would say that bombing things in the Middle East is maybe not the best jobs program. What is happening is like gas prices, oil prices, all that is rising, and that increases input costs for industry, right? So I think you're not only seeing the effect of the Iran war, you're also seeing the effects of tariff policy. We are down in like manufacturing has been a little bit better the last few months, but we are down overall in manufacturing by over 50,000 jobs since Trump implemented his tariff policies. So again, I really don't think these things are contributing to labor force growth. In fact, it's very apparent from last week's jobs report that they are not. And I think especially for people who are not currently working and employed, it's a really difficult time. The hires rate is still very low. It went up a little bit in June, but again, we're not really seeing that churn that we'd like to see so that people are getting into new jobs. And so that gives me a lot of concern.
0: No, and look, I got a couple of emails from people going, oh, you're gleeful that these job numbers are, because you can blame Trump and you can blame Trump's policies. I'm going, look, you know, the buck stops somewhere, and it's the guy who's running the ship that you generally blame when things are going awry. Now, properly pointed out the other day, I had a guest who said, look, the economy was slowing under Biden. We were coming down. Things were kind of leveling off. And I read some of the job numbers at the end of the Biden term, which, you know, his last 6 months were 88,000, 71,000, 240,000, 44,000, 261,000, 307,000 in December, which is Christmas, and then 143,000 in January when he left, not negative 23,000. Yeah. And this is where I go, yeah, okay, things may have been, you know, but not negative territory. And that was a long time ago. That was, you know, the beginning of 25. We're now towards the end of 26. Trump's policies are now fully in place. We're now seeing the result of this. Or do you think that's unfair?
4: A lot of the inflation we're seeing right now is a direct result of Trump's policy. Even the Federal Reserve has said that. Whenever we look at current inflation rates, the Federal Reserve has backed out what the inflation would be if we hadn't done these tariff policies and gone into the war. And they say it would have been within that 2.2% range that would have been comfortable. Now we're at, you know, 3.5%, and wages just aren't keeping up with that growth. And whenever we do have such high inflation, it affects everything. It includes like borrowing costs. So like that affects businesses, that affects their hiring. It also affects like your, you know, gas at the pump. It affects your ability to take on a mortgage at a good rate. All of this is, you know, a direct result of policy.
0: So I would guess, I would argue, and maybe you'll agree, the antithesis of winning.
4: Yeah. The antithesis of winning.
0: I'm just going to, you know, maybe you're going to throw that out there because here's the thing. You talked about the fact that inflation keeps going up and we were told that this administration was going to be the inflation killer. It was going to be, utopia day one, a buck a gallon for gas, eggs would be a buck a dozen. It was going to be just as workers' utopia, according to my red hats. And yet I see this report from the beginning of this year that U.S. domestic income, the percentage going to wages and salaries, the stuff that we working people punch a clock to take home, is now at probably the lowest rate since the Depression, at about 43% of the gross domestic income going to workers. And I've been really amused at why people are telling me that this is so. But my favorite, I got to tell you, is this is all because of Nixon taking us off the gold standard. I think that's the greatest excuse, because nobody really wants to talk about what the real reasons for workers' standard of living going down. And that's the abuse and the evisceration of labor unions and their ability to fight for better wages, hours, and conditions. But I wanted to get your thoughts. Looking at that number, is there a reason why the working people are getting less? And, well, we've got a billionaire class second to none.
4: I mean, definitely the labor union decline is part of it. I think that is maybe one of the biggest pieces. But then there's also just the fact that like so many of our recent pieces of tax legislation have made the inequality between the ultra wealthy and the working class even worse. And so like, the most recent tax bill that extended TCJA and extended a lot of the tax cuts and added more really, really was a giveaway to the wealthy. And I think that's, you know, that has been the general theme since the, you know, the 70s and 80s. And I think now we're starting to really see that play out with workers' wages falling, especially under these inflationary conditions.
0: Right. But, you know, for me, look, you know, my whole life, I've been told, you know, we live in a meritocracy, Sarah. It's a meritocracy. You work hard, you play by the rules, you get ahead. That was the calculus that I was raised to believe in. And you talk to any working person, you know, they believe, if I just work harder, I'm going to get ahead, I'm going to be okay, it's going to be great. And, you know, this idea that you know, if you work harder, you will get ahead. That's been broken for a very long time. And there are tons of graphs, and you as an economist love those charts and the alligator jaws and all of that stuff. But productivity has risen incredibly faster than anywhere near wages have. So somebody took those productivity gains and put it in their pocket that didn't go to the people who were like me, believing that, you know, if I just worked harder, I was going to do better. But somehow someone's been picking my pocket. And it seems to me to be, well, the tax code, as you've pointed out, a big part of it. But it's also the fact that employers don't have to negotiate with workers or workers' representatives. And they can just hire, fire, get rid of, do whatever. And this is where we are. And I think that needs to be said more and more and more, because I'm so tired of hearing dumb stuff like it's Nixon taking us off the gold standard, or it's the Fed. You know, we were great before 1913. I'm tired of hearing dumb stuff, Sarah.
4: Yeah, I do not think it's Nixon taking us off the gold standard. I think it has much more to do with the way we negotiate wages now, the ability of workers to really take advantage of, of businesses to really take advantage of workers. I also think this is extremely problematic for younger people, especially with the rise of AI. We are really starting to see young people be some of the first to be affected by these AI softwares, but also just technology in general taking over some of those roles that would have been filled. And so like this month, I wrote a longer piece about how young people's employment to population ratios are falling, how, you know, summer jobs aren't what they used to be. And I think, you know, that's especially concerning for our future.
0: But Sarah, haven't you heard? young people don't want to work. You know, they're lazy. They want to be on their phones. They don't want to work. And, yeah, you know, their parents don't make them work. I mean, when I was a kid, my mother said, you want something? Go get it. You're going to have to figure out how to earn the money, but go right on ahead. You know, and I did, as I think my whole generation did, but those jobs aren't available. And, you know, as you point out, the technology, that's one thing. But also, I think the thing that a lot of people miss is those front level jobs, that first job now being competed with mom and dad because they need those jobs. And I think of myself, you know, I delivered a paper newspapers from the time I was 8 all the way until I was out of high school. When newspapers were still popular, you couldn't get a kid for a newspaper because mom and dad were driving around in their cars delivering them because that had become an extra gig economy job that could support the family, as where before that was just the kid's baseball card money.
4: Yeah, I think there's definitely, so when I think of the jobs that young people often work in, over 70% of them work in leisure and hospitality and retail jobs. And speaking for myself, I worked at McDonald's when I was a teenager. And whenever I think about the new technologies that have come in and kind of replace those jobs, like those early jobs, standing at the counter, working the cash register, talking to people, that's been often replaced by like kiosks and things of that nature. The last 2 months, we saw, declining jobs in both retail and leisure and hospitality, despite the fact that we had this huge stimulating economic event with the World Cup. And so when teens and young folks are trying to get in, they're not only competing, but like there are just less jobs to be had in general.
0: Yeah. No, you're not wrong. Look, and I worked at a fast food restaurant for a very short period of time myself until I got fired because I wasn't good at it. I don't people well, evidently. So that didn't go well. But you know, someone was right there to take that spot from behind me. But you're right. I mean, you're seeing less and less young people in those jobs. In fact, when I go through the drive-through, everyone's my age and older, which is kind of frightening given the fact that the woman I see every once in a while has got to be in her 80s. And sadly, because I've asked her, I go, is this just a hobby? She goes, no, I got to pay for medicine. I got to pay bills. We've done a really bad job, especially for folks who weren't fortunate in their work lives to now have to work till they die. And then taking that job from a teenager or someone who might need the experience. We've got everything sort of kind of crazy all over the place, don't we?
4: Yeah, I mean, Social Security is obviously not enough anymore. It never really was supposed to be enough. But we also, you know, the idea that Medicare is going to pay for everything is just not true. And so you have a lot of folks, you know, you have this uptick in people working well into their 60s, 70s, as you said, even their 80s. And that is going to be a huge shift in our economy as well. It is very, very disturbing, I think, that we don't have a good solution for people to fully retire whenever they need to.
0: No, I'm right there with you. No, so last line of question I've got for you, because, you know, the sad reality is we're in this very bizarre time. And I keep coming back to, you know, where we're going and the arguments that I've gotten from people when talking about this, and especially about Trump's policies. There are true believers who believe, you know, much like the trickle-down loyalists who are still saying we haven't done enough of those policies to make it work. Do you see something positive in the next 6 months based on, you know, what we've seen in the past 6 months? Because I don't expect Trump to change his policies. I don't see an about-face coming here. Even in the midterms, if there is a sea change, I do see, you know, things getting progressively worse. Or are you seeing some crystal ball that I'm not?
4: I mean, no. I think the one thing that could happen is we resolve this war in Iran. That would help, but it's going to take about six months to even see the full result of that in lowering prices. So I think, you know, I don't anticipate any, you know, major change in policy coming up in the next few months before the midterms. And I do think people should be prepared to be in an environment where costs are high, wages are not rising fast enough, and jobs are few and far between.
0: No, I got to follow up on this because you said something that just caught my attention, and because everyone's talking about lowering prices, and maybe I'm the one who's dense in all this, but I'm a firm believer in prices don't just magically come down. You know, in my lifetime, everything's gotten progressively more expensive. And I've often argued that as inflation happens, and it's going to, your wages need to keep up with that. We need to have stronger unions to fight for better raises for folks to keep up with that inflation. I don't see wages receding far enough down to make us a workers' utopia, as I was promised. I see it as we need to be fighting for much higher wage increases to keep up with inflation. Is that the wrong way to look at it? Because I'm tired of hearing people, maybe I'm thinking wrong, but I'm tired of hearing people say we just need to lower prices, because I don't know that's going to happen.
4: I think you hit on a good point that I think has been left out of the conversation a lot. There's two sides to the price equation, right? You can lower prices or you can make wages grow fast enough to keep up with them. And I think that wage side of the equation has really not received enough attention. And I think that is the role, again, of unions. That's, you know, the role of tax policy. Going back to the earlier conversation about older workers didn't have to completely rely on Social Security in the past because unions guaranteed them pensions that really helped their wages keep up with cost of living, and they were often indexed to inflation, so that continued to grow over time. And we just haven't seen these things continue to exist like they used to. And so, I'm just really concerned about where we go from here.
0: I'm right there with you. But Sarah, I appreciate the input, the thoughts. I'm not thrilled to hear that things probably aren't going to get any better, because I'm not happy where we are, but we'll see where we go. Sarah Estep, I appreciate the time.
4: Thank you.
0: Want to hear your thoughts. You got any hope for the next 6 months? You looking for more of the same to get us better results? And what's that definition about insanity? I want to hear your thoughts, though. Rick at TheRickSmithShow.com. Right back. Stick around. I'm Rick Smith, and this is Labor History in 2. This day in labor history, the year was 1894. That was the day that federal troops pushed Kelly's Industrial Army out of Washington, D.C. and across the Potomac River. The army was a group of unemployed men who had come to the nation's capital to protest government inaction. The country was in the grip of an economic depression. The nation's agricultural regions in the South and Great Plains were also hit by a drought. Times were hard for American workers and families. The call had gone out across the nation for the unemployed to make their way to the doorstep of Congress. The goal was to petition for public infrastructure projects to put people back to work. Businessman Jacob Coxey had organized a march of the unemployed from Ohio. Charles T. Kelly and his group came from California. They rode the rails and made it to Des Moines, Iowa, where they encamped. After a while, the local residents decided the unemployed group had outstayed their welcome. The Iowans provided lumber so the Industrial Army could build flatboats and be on their way. By the time Charles Kelly and his men made it to D.C., Coxey had already been sentenced to 20 days in jail for trespassing on the Capitol lawn. Yet, unemployed men from across the country kept coming into the nation's capital. 1,200 men arrived from different points across the country. One of those in Kelly's group was a young author by the name of Jack London. London wrote of his experience, quote, "Across the wild and woolly west, clear from California, General Kelly and his heroes captured trains. But they fell down when they crossed the Missouri and went up against the effete East. The marchers' protests earned no help from Congress." Like what you hear? Check out more at laborhistoryin2.com.
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0: So I want to go back to some of the stuff we were talking about with Sarah Estep, because I got a bunch of emails from folks complaining that, you know, Rick, you always talk about unions, you're a one-trick pony, you know, all that kind of stuff. And, you know, the standard, well, you do know unions are never coming back. And, you know, look, if you learned from history, they never thought unions were ever going to exist. You know, the boss class, the wealth class, thought they had everything pretty well under control during the Gilded Age. And mass suffering caused people to come together. And this is why you've heard me say since Election Day 2024 that the only way forward and the only way out of all of this is for a massive, massive struggle moment, for some kind of economic calamity, some kind of disaster, some kind of pain that all of us feel. You know, Trump starting, potentially starting a mass conflict, you know, maybe the beginnings of World War III. And I know, you know, Rick, you're being hyperbolic there, maybe a little bit, but I've yet to meet anybody who thinks we're winning in what's going on in Iran. Yeah, we've caused some misery. We've blown some stuff up. Yeah, we've depleted our own munitions. When our military is letting it leak out that maybe we're depleting things faster than we're making them, and that there are stories of the White House pleading with manufacturers to speed up production, that tells me that maybe it's even worse than we're being led to believe. And that maybe the guy who got us into this didn't even think about it. This was just shooting from the hip, a gut reaction. You know, the things that the Red Hat crowds really like about him, that he's, you know, he's one of us. And sadly, too many of us are just plain stupid. And this is what we get into. So when I get these emails from people who say, well, you know, we're never going to do those things of the past. We're never going to raise taxes. It's all an exercise in futility. You're wasting your time. I'm going, maybe. But I also believe it's the ideas that are lying around when crisis happens. And this is what the right has understood for a very, very long time. And you go back to 1996, I believe it was, the Project for a New American Centuries report that said in order to get our conservative policies pushed through, we need a modern day Pearl Harbor. Yeah, because they understand the same thing, that it's in those times of crisis, it's the ideas that are lying around that people grasp for. And the right had spent decades and billions of dollars paying really smart people a lot of money to dream up a lot of really bad ideas that have us in the moment that we're in. And it was the ideas that were lying around. And they, to their credit, give them credit, they saw the play, they had the plan, they did their best. And we're now living in a time of diminished ability to put food on the table, a lower standard of living, less opportunities for our children, but a billionaire class second to none. And now a control structure that I remember before the 24 election, my Red Hats complaining that, you know, Joe Biden's going to bring social credit scores. And now we see flock cameras everywhere. Now we see all of this digital surveillance everywhere. And we're still hearing the same message. Well, if you're not doing anything wrong, you don't have to worry about it. And I'm a believer in people coming together. And labor unions are a part of people coming together and being empowered as a group to fight for a common interest. And that common interest is a much bigger slice of the economic pie that their labor creates. And look, you know, I've seen these graphs before, and I brought it up to Sarah Estep. You know, the reality is we know that productivity gains have gone through the roof, where wages have gone flat and in some cases even declined. You compare the productivity with hourly wages and you adjust it with the consumer price index. And look, productivity goes up 100%. Wages actually go down 7%. That is the Heritage Foundation's piece. That isn't some hippie liberal group. And then you look at the American Enterprises piece that has the same alligator jaws of productivity going through the roof and wages for you and me, for working people, basically deadlined. But the other part of it is you go back before these graphs started. From the end of World War II up until the middle 70s, productivity and wage growth walked hand in hand. Because labor was at its most power between the end of World War II and the middle 60s, before Taft-Hartley really took effect and really began to restrain labor. And before corporate America figured out how to buy themselves enough politicians and pass enough laws for right-to-work states and pit people against it, do what the wealth class does masterfully. So here we are. We're in a moment where, again, the amount of wealth going to working people declining and stagnant. the amount of productivity going into the hands of our billionaires. Oh, Gilded Age numbers. And I'm told the one tool that I know fixes that, the ability to join and form unions, the ability of working people to come together and do the only thing that they have the ability to do, and that's fold their arms and march their feet, that is antiquated and it's never going to happen. And sorry, I choose not to believe that because, well, history has shown us otherwise. And it may be different boots, maybe different streets, maybe different tools, the same organizing. But I want to hear your thoughts. Email me, rick@thericksmithshow.com. Miss any portion of the program, grab the podcast. And as always, thanks so much for being here. We'll see you back here next time.
1: 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Until next time, this has been The Rick Smith Show, where working people come to talk. Welcome back to The Rick Smith Show. Now, here is Rick Smith.
0: So again, I look at the most recent jobs number. Not great. And again, for everybody who sent me emails going, no, Rick, you're wrong. You know, the policies are working. You know, we have to do it more. I keep saying, I really hate to see if we keep doing what Trump is doing, what 6 months will get us. Because 6 months ago, we were talking about how the economy was not great for working class people, for the folks wearing the blue collars, but the white collar folks were doing okay. There were some jobs available. There was still some growth going on. This latest jobs report's hitting everybody. In fact, the revision even goes even further backward. Another, 103,000 jobs they downgraded over the previous 2 months. So we're not looking at a great economy, even for the folks wearing the white collars, which are supposedly the people who are generally immune. And that's why I got to go back to the person I talked to 6 months ago who predicted a lot of the bad stuff coming because of these policies. That's why I've asked Sarah Estep to come share some thoughts. She's an economist over at the Center for American Progress. You can check out their website, americanprogress.org. Sarah, thanks for taking time for us.
4: Thanks so much for having me.
0: So I go back to our conversation 6 months ago where, you know, hey, the blue collar folks, they were struggling, but white collar folks, they were going to be okay. There was still some opportunity, as I remember our conversation. And you were saying, look, you know, the reality is these are some bad policies, and this is before the war. So we hadn't even gotten to how bad that was going to turn out. But here we are 6 months later and these abysmal. I cannot imagine, had a Biden jobs report like this come out, what would have happened. But here we've got this one. What do you make of that report?
4: Yeah, it was a really mixed report. I mean, it was a bad one, but it had some really weird stuff in it that all of us were trying to make sense of. So we lost 23,000 jobs, like you said, and then the prior 2 months were revised downwards by over 100,000 jobs. So all of that is a pretty negative sign for the economy. But then we also saw the unemployment rate go down, which is typically a good thing. But not in this case, because the reason the unemployment rate went down is because so many people left the labor force altogether. So those are people that might have been searching for months and months, and they finally just said, you know what, I'm moving back home with mom and dad. I need to take a break. These are just some really wild numbers for me to kind of wrap my head around. And especially when we were expecting maybe some bumps in some working class kind of jobs and, you know, leisure and hospitality and retail during the World Cup, that just didn't happen. Yeah. So, you know, really weird stuff going on in here.
0: No, look, you know, I know some people who, you know, their unemployment ended and they're just like, you know, I'm going to have to go do something. And they become gig workers or they take on, you know, under the table kind of jobs or stuff just to make ends meet. But they're not technically counted as employed anymore. And we go through this during every administration because they want to use that unemployment number to go, the economy's great. Look at the unemployment number, but never really look at the participation rate, which again, under this administration keeps falling because the policies are, look, it's just bad. I wanted him to do well. I wanted him to invest heavily in infrastructure. I wanted him to continue the investments in renewable energies. I wanted him to do all the things that we were on the path for. But no, evidently we're not going to do those things. We're just going to bomb things. And even that was supposed to spur job growth. These numbers don't bear that out.
4: Yeah, I mean, I would say that bombing things in the Middle East is maybe not the best jobs program. What is happening is like gas prices, oil prices, all that is rising, and that increases input costs for industry, right? So I think you're not only seeing the effect of the Iran war, you're also seeing the effects of tariff policy. We are down in like manufacturing has been a little bit better the last few months, but we are down overall in manufacturing by over 50,000 jobs since Trump implemented his tariff policies. So again, I really don't think these things are contributing to labor force growth. In fact, it's very apparent from last week's jobs report that they are not. And I think especially for people who are not currently working and employed, it's a really difficult time. The hires rate is still very low. It went up a little bit in June, but again, we're not really seeing that churn that we'd like to see so that people are getting into new jobs. And so that gives me a lot of concern.
0: No, and look, I got a couple of emails from people going, you're gleeful that these job numbers are because you can blame Trump and you can blame Trump's policies. I'm going, look, you know, the buck stops somewhere. And it's the guy who's running the ship that you generally blame when things are going awry. Now, properly pointed out the other day, I had a guest who said, look, the economy was slowing under Biden. We were coming down. Things were kind of leveling.

0: end of the Biden term, which, you know, his last 6 months were 68 or 88,000, 71,000, 240,000, 44,000, 261,000, 307,000 in December, which is Christmas, and then 143,000 in January when he left, not negative 23,000. Yeah. And this is where I go, yeah, okay, things may have been, you know, but not negative territory. And that was a long time ago. That was, you know, the beginning of 25. We're now towards the end of 26. Trump's policies are now fully in place. We're now seeing the result of this. Or do you think that's unfair?
1: I mean, no, a lot of the inflation we're seeing right now is a direct result of Trump's policy. Even the Federal Reserve has said that. Whenever we look at current inflation rates, the Federal Reserve has backed out what the inflation would be if we hadn't done these tariff policies and gone into the war. And they say it would have been within that 2.2% range that would have been comfortable. Now we're at, you know, 3.5%, and wages just aren't keeping up with that growth. And whenever we do have such high inflation, it affects everything. It includes like borrowing costs. So like that affects businesses, that affects their hiring. It also affects like your, you know, gas at the pump. It affects your ability to take on a mortgage at a good rate. All of this is, you know, a direct result of policy.
0: So I would guess, I would argue, and maybe you'll agree, the antithesis of winning.
1: Yeah. The antithesis of winning.
0: I'm just going to, you know, maybe you're going to throw that out there, because here's the thing. You talked about the fact that inflation keeps going up, and we were told that this administration was going to be the inflation killer. It was going to be, you know, it was going to be utopia day one, a buck a gallon for gas, eggs would be a buck a dozen. It was going to be just as workers' utopia, according to my red hats. And yet I see this report from the beginning of this year that U.S. domestic income, the percentage going to wages and salaries, the stuff that we working people punch a clock to take home, is now at probably the lowest rate since the Depression, at about 43% of the gross domestic income going to workers. I've been really amused at why people are telling me that this is so. But my favorite, I got to tell you, is this is all because of Nixon taking us off the gold standard. I think that's the greatest excuse, because nobody really wants to talk about what the real reasons for workers' standard of living going down. And that's the abuse and the evisceration of labor unions and their ability to fight for better wages, hours, and conditions. But I wanted to get your thoughts. Looking at that number, is there a reason why working people are getting less? And, well, we've got a billionaire class second to none.
1: I mean, definitely the labor union decline is part of it. I think that is maybe one of the biggest pieces. But then there's also just the fact that like so many of our recent pieces of tax legislation have made the inequality between the ultra wealthy and the working class even worse. And so like, the most recent tax bill that extended TCJA and extended a lot of the tax cuts and added more really, really was a giveaway to the wealthy. And I think that's, you know, that has been the general theme since the, you know, the 70s and 80s. And I think now we're starting to really see that play out with workers' wages falling, especially under these inflationary conditions.
0: Right. But,
1: yeah.
0: You know, for me, look, you know, my whole life, I've been told, you know, we live in a meritocracy, Sarah. It's a meritocracy. You work hard, you play by the rules, you get ahead. That was the calculus that I was raised to believe in. And you talk to any working person, you know, they believe, if I just work harder, I'm going to get ahead, I'm going to be okay, it's going to be great. And, you know, this idea that you know, if you work harder, you will get ahead. That's been broken for a very long time. And there are tons of graphs, and you as an economist love those charts and the alligator jaws and all of that stuff. But productivity has risen incredibly faster than anywhere near wages have. So somebody took those productivity gains and put it in their pocket that didn't go to the people who were like me, believing that, you know, if I just worked harder, I was going to do better. But somehow someone's been picking my pocket. And it seems to me to be, well, The tax code, as you've pointed out, a big part of it, but it's also the fact that employers don't have to negotiate with workers or workers.

0: workers' representatives, and they can just hire, fire, get rid of, do whatever. And this is where we are. And I think that needs to be said more and more and more, because I'm so tired of hearing dumb stuff like it's Nixon taking us off the gold standard, or it's the Fed. You know, we were great before 1913. I'm tired of hearing dumb stuff, Sarah.
1: Yeah, I do not think it's Nixon taking us off the gold standard. I think it has much more to do with the way we negotiate wages now, the ability of workers to really take advantage of, of businesses to really take advantage of workers. I also think this is extremely problematic for younger people, especially with the rise of AI. We are really starting to see young people be some of the first to be affected by these AI softwares, but also just technology in general taking over some of those roles that would have been filled. And so, like, this month I wrote a longer piece about how young people's employment to population ratios are falling, how, you know, summer jobs aren't what they used to be. And I think, you know, that's especially concerning for our future.
0: But Sarah, haven't you heard? Young people don't want to work. You know, they're lazy. They want to be on their phones. They don't want to work. And, yeah, you know, their parents don't make them work. I mean, when I was a kid, my mother said, you want something? Go get it. You're going to have to figure out how to earn the money, but go right on ahead. You know, and I did, as I think my whole generation did, but those jobs aren't available. And, you know, as you point out, the technology, that's one thing. But also, I think the thing that a lot of people miss is those front level jobs, that first job now being competed with mom and dad because they need those jobs. And I think of myself, you know, I delivered a paper newspapers from the time I was 8 all the way until I was out of high school. You can't get when newspapers were still popular, you couldn't get a kid for a newspaper because mom and dad were driving around in their cars delivering them, because that had become an extra gig economy job that could support the family, as where before that was just the kid's baseball card money.
1: Yeah, I think there's definitely, so when I think of the jobs that young people often work in, over 70% of them work in leisure and hospitality and retail jobs. And speaking for myself, I worked at McDonald's when I was a teenager. And whenever I think about the new technologies that have come in and kind of replaced those job, like those early jobs, standing at the counter, working the cash register, talking to people, that's been often replaced by like kiosks and things of that nature. The last 2 months, we saw, declining jobs in both retail and leisure and hospitality, despite the fact that we had this huge stimulating economic event with the World Cup. And so when teens and young folks are trying to get in, they're not only competing, but like there are just less jobs to be had in general. Yeah.
0: No, you're not wrong. Look, and I worked at a fast food restaurant for a very short period of time myself until I got fired because I wasn't good at it. I don't people well, evidently. So that didn't go well. But you know, someone was right there to take that spot from behind me. But you're right. I mean, you're seeing less and less young people in those jobs. In fact, when I go through the drive-through, everyone's my age and older, which is kind of frightening given the fact that the woman I see every once in a while has got to be in her 80s. And sadly, because I've asked her, I go, is this just a hobby? She goes, no, I got to pay for medicine. I got to pay bills. We've done a really bad job, especially for folks who weren't fortunate in their work lives to now have to work till they die. And then taking that job from a teenager or someone who might need the experience. We've got everything sort of kind of crazy all over the place, don't we?
1: Yeah, I mean, Social Security is obviously not enough anymore. It never really was supposed to be enough, but we also, you know, the idea that Medicare is going to pay for everything is just not true. And so you have a lot of folks, you know, you have this uptick in people working well into their 60s, 70s, as you said, even their 80s. And that is going to be a huge shift in our economy as well. It is very, very disturbing, I think, that we don't have a good solution for people to fully retire whenever they need to.
0: No, I'm right there with you. No, so last line of question I've got for you, because you know the sad reality is we're in this very bizarre time, and I keep coming back to, you know, where we're going, and the arguments that I've gotten from people when talking about this, and especially about Trump's policies. There are true believers who believe, you know, much like the trickle-down loyalists who are still saying we haven't done enough of those policies to make it work. Do you see something positive in the next 6 months based on, you know, what we've seen in the past 6 months? Because I don't expect Trump to change his policies. I don't see an about face coming here, even in the midterms. If there is a sea change, I do see, you know, things getting progressively worse. Or are you seeing some crystal ball that I'm not?
1: I mean, no, I think the one thing that could happen is we resolve this war in Iran. That would help, but it's going to take about six months to even see the full result of that in lowering prices. So I think, you know, I don't anticipate any, you know, major change in policy coming up in the next few months before the midterms. And I do think people should be prepared to be in an environment where costs are high, wages are not rising fast enough, and jobs are few and far between.
0: No, I got to follow up on this because you said something that just caught my attention, and because everyone's talking about lowering prices, and maybe I'm the one who's dense in all this, but I'm a firm believer in prices don't just magically come down. You know, in my lifetime, everything's gotten progressively more expensive. And I've often argued that as inflation happens, and it's going to, your wages need to keep up with that. We need to have stronger unions to fight for better raises for folks to keep up with that inflation. I don't see wages receding far enough down to make us a workers' utopia, as I was promised. I see it as we need to be fighting for much higher wage increases to keep up with inflation. Is that the wrong way to look at it? Because I'm tired of hearing people, maybe I'm thinking wrong, but I'm tired of hearing people say we just need to lower prices, because I don't know that it's going to happen.
1: I think you hit on a good point that I think has been left out of the conversation a lot. There's two sides to the price equation, right? You can lower prices or you can make wages grow fast enough to keep up with them. And I think that wage side of the equation has really not received enough attention. And I think that is the role, again, of unions. That's, you know, the role of tax policy. Going back to the earlier conversation about older workers didn't have to completely rely on Social Security in the past because unions guaranteed them pensions that really helped their wages keep up with cost of living. And they were often indexed to inflation. So that continued to grow over time. And we just haven't seen these things continue to exist like they used to. And so, I'm just really concerned about where we go from here.
0: I'm right there with you. But Sarah, I appreciate the input, the thoughts. I'm not thrilled to hear that things probably aren't going to get any better because I'm not happy where we are, but we'll see where we go. Sarah Estep, I appreciate the time.
1: Thank you.
0: Want to hear your thoughts. You got any hope for the next 6 months? You looking for more of the same to get us better results? And what's that definition about insanity? I want to hear your thoughts, though. Rick at TheRickSmithShow.com. Right back. Stick around. I'm Rick Smith, and this is Labor History in 2. This day in labor history, the year was 1894. That was the day that federal troops pushed Kelly's Industrial Army out of Washington, D.C. and across the Potomac River. The army was a group of unemployed men who had come to the nation's capital to protest government inaction. The country was in the grip of an economic depression. The nation's agricultural regions in the South and Great Plains were also hit by a drought. Times were hard for American workers and families. The call had gone out across the nation for the unemployed to make their way to the doorstep of Congress. The goal was to petition for public infrastructure projects to put people back to work. Businessman Jacob Coxey had organized a march of the unemployed from Ohio. Charles T. Kelly and his group came from California. They rode the rails and made it to Des Moines, Iowa, where they encamped. After a while, the local residents decided the unemployed group had outstayed their welcome. The Iowans provided lumber so the Industrial Army could build flatboats and be on their way. By the time Charles Kelly and his men made it to D.C., Coxey had already been sentenced to 20 days in jail for trespassing on the Capitol lawn. Yet unemployed men from across the country kept coming into the nation's capital. 1,200 men arrived from different points across the country. One of those in Kelly's group was a young author by the name of Jack London. London wrote of his experience, quote, "Across the wild and woolly west, clear from California, General Kelly and his heroes captured trains. But they fell down when they crossed the Missouri and went up against the effete East. The marchers' protests earned no help from Congress." Like what you hear? Check out more at laborhistoryin2.com.
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0: So I want to go back to some of the stuff we were talking about with Sarah Eastep, because I got a bunch of emails from folks complaining that, you know, Rick, you always talk about unions, you're a one-trick pony, you know, all that kind of stuff. And, you know, the standard, well, you do know unions are never coming back. And, you know, look, if you learned from history, they never thought unions were ever going to exist. You know, the boss class, the wealth class, thought they had everything pretty well under control during the Gilded Age. And mass suffering caused people to come together. And this is why you've heard me say since Election Day 2024, that the only way forward and the only way out of all of this is for a massive, massive struggle moment. For some kind of economic calamity, some kind of disaster, some kind of pain that all of us feel. You know, Trump potentially starting a mass conflict. You know, maybe the beginnings of World War III. And I know, you know, Rick, you're being hyperbolic there, maybe a little bit, but I've yet to meet anybody who thinks we're winning in what's going on in Iran. Yeah, we've caused some misery. We've blown some stuff up. Yeah, we've depleted our own munitions. When our military is letting it leak out that maybe we're depleting things faster than we're making them, and that there are stories of the White House pleading with manufacturers to speed up production, that tells me that maybe it's even worse than we're being led to believe. And that maybe the guy who got us into this didn't even think about it. This was just shooting from the hip, a gut reaction. You know, the things that the Red Hat crowds really like about him, that he's, you know, he's one of us. And sadly, too many of us are just plain stupid. And this is what we get into. So when I get these emails from people who say, well, you know, we're never going to do those things of the past. We're never going to raise taxes. It's all an exercise in futility. You're wasting your time. I'm going, maybe. But I also believe it's the ideas that are lying around when crisis happens. And this is what the right has understood for a very, very long time. And you go back to 1996, I believe it was, the Project for a New American Centuries report that said in order to get our conservative policies pushed through, we need a modern day Pearl Harbor. Yeah, because they understand the same thing, that it's in those times of crisis, it's the ideas that are lying around that people grasp for. And the right had spent decades and billions of dollars paying really smart people a lot of money to dream up a lot of really bad ideas that have us in the moment that we're in. And it was the ideas that were lying around. And they, to their credit, give them credit, they saw the play. They had the plan. They did their best. And we're now living in a time of diminished ability to put food on the table, a lower standard of living, less opportunities for our children, but a billionaire class second to none. And now a control structure that I remember before the 24 election, my Red Hats complaining that, you know, Joe Biden's going to bring social credit scores. And now we see flock cameras everywhere. Now we see all of this digital surveillance everywhere. And we're still hearing the same message. Well, if you're not doing anything wrong, you don't have to worry about it. And I'm a believer in people coming together. And labor unions are a part of people coming together and being empowered as a group to fight for a common interest. And that common interest is a much bigger slice of the economic pie that their labor creates. And look, you know, you know, I've seen these graphs before, and I brought it up to Sarah Estep. You know, the reality is we know that productivity gains have gone through the roof, where wages have gone flat and in some cases even declined. You compare the productivity with hourly wages and you adjust it for with the consumer price index. And look, productivity goes up 100%. Wages actually go down 7%. That is the Heritage Foundation's piece. That isn't some hippie liberal group. And then you look at the American Enterprises piece that has the same alligator jaws of productivity going through the roof and wages for you and me, for working people, basically deadlined. But the other part of it is you go back before these graphs started. From the end of World War II up until the middle 70s, productivity and wage growth walked hand in hand. Because labor was at its most power between the end of World War II and the middle 60s, before Taft-Hartley really took effect and really began to restrain labor. And before corporate America figured out how to buy themselves enough politicians and pass enough laws for right-to-work states and pit people against it, do what the wealth class does masterfully. So here we are. We're in a moment where, again, the amount of wealth going to working people declining and stagnant. The amount of productivity going into the hands of our billionaires. Oh, Gilded Age numbers. And I'm told the one tool that I know fixes that, the ability to join and form unions, the ability of working people to come together and do the only thing that they have the ability to do, and that's fold their arms and march their feet, that is antiquated and it's never going to happen. And sorry, I choose not to believe that because, well, history has shown us otherwise. And it may be different boots, maybe different streets, maybe different tools, the same organizing. But I want to hear your thoughts. Email me, rick@thericksmithshow.com. Miss any portion of the program, grab the podcast. And as always, thanks so much for being here. We'll see you back here next time.
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0: I'm Rick Smith, and this is Labor History in Two. On this day in labor history, the year was 1934. That was the day 7,000 white and Filipino lettuce workers in California's Salinas Valley walked out on strike. Salinas was the lettuce capital of the world. The division of labor in the valley was largely ethnically based. Filipinos did much of the field labor, while whites worked in the packing sheds. At the time, Filipinos made up 40% of the total agricultural workforce in the Salinas Valley. They had founded the Filipino Labor Union a year earlier. White packing shed workers had organized into the AFL's Vegetable Packers Association. While the VPA had been reluctant to work with the FLU, they now sought to join forces in strike action. Both unions agreed neither would return to work until both had achieved victory. Together, they demanded wage increases, union recognition, and better working conditions. Losing $100,000 a day, the growers soon imported scabs of all races. They enlisted the California Highway Patrol to arrest striking Filipinos on incitement and vagrancy charges. Soon, the VPA agreed to arbitration, leaving the FLU to continue the strike alone. Some speculated the members were threatened with the loss of their charter if they refused to return to work. The striking Filipino workers continued to organize job actions and experienced increased retaliation as a result. VPA leaders publicly distanced themselves from the Filipino strikers, and racially charged vigilante violence intensified. It culminated in the burning down of the labor camp where hundreds of Filipino workers lived a month after the strike began. Vigilantes then drove as many as 800 Filipinos from the valley at gunpoint. The strike was officially called off, and those that remained returned to work. By October, both unions had won wage increases.
3: When most Americans think about debt, they think about overspending, credit cards, luxury purchases, maybe buying something they couldn't afford. But medical debt is a different beast. Nobody plans for a cancer diagnosis or a car accident. Nobody expects their child to get sick in the middle of the night. Yet every year, millions of Americans find themselves facing crushing medical bills, even when they have insurance. Welcome to Code WAC, where we break down how our healthcare system really works, what it means for you, and how to make it better for everyone. I'm your host, Brenda Gazar. Today on Code WAC, we're talking with Sally Greenberg, CEO of the National Consumers League, about the hidden costs of getting sick in America, the patients whose lives have been upended by medical debt, and why she believes the system is failing the people it's supposed to serve. Greenberg said one story in particular captures what's wrong with medical debt in America. It involves a patient who was sued by Johns Hopkins Hospital.
4: There's a woman named Lakeisha Spence who was featured in the Baltimore Sun article, and she lives very close to Hopkins. She learned that her bank account and paychecks were placed on a legal hold by a law firm that was representing Johns Hopkins, over $5,000 in unpaid medical bills. So that's a tiny amount. She works as a security guard for $15 an hour. And she checked her account. She thought she had $152 in it. So you can imagine this is a person of very limited means. And she found out that the law firm had taken all of her money from the account, and now she was facing bankruptcy.
3: Get the full Code WAC story on ProgressiveVoices.com and on the PV app. Catch all our episodes by subscribing to Code WAC wherever you find your podcasts. 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
0: And welcome, brothers, sisters, working class heroes. This is the Rick Smith Show. Thanks so much for being here. Today on the big program, lots to get to, lots to talk about. Could not wait to bring this up because, you know, in my state of Pennsylvania, We've always shown our religiosity right there on the arm. At least our Republican friends, our GOP friends have always had the religion right out there for us to smell. Now, following any of those things, don't get crazy. But a Pennsylvania state representative, and I'm not gonna promote this person. She decided that, you know, now's a good time. Now's a good time with the 250th anniversary of the country. Now's the time to push again for a day of the Bible. And according to her, September 10th, you know, Charlie Kirk was murdered, and that was our turning point. Everything before that was perfectly fine. And then September 11th, the way of our enemies. And then September 12th. The day after September 11th, the way back, our heritage and foundation, the day of the Bible. And as she writes, as we celebrate our nation's 250th anniversary, join me in calling for Congress and the president to declare September 12th as the day of the Bible. And I started thinking about this. I started running through the whole idea because, look, the Jefferson Bible, I'm okay with, took out the hocus pocus, took out a lot of the magicry, focused on philosophy, on being a decent person, on you know, on the actual preachings. You know, love thy neighbor as thyself, take care of the sick, the poor, the elderly, the stuff that's, you know, that was actually being taught. And I said, you know, I'm not entirely against people wanting to try and be better people. But the sad reality is most of the folks that I know, especially the red hat folks, especially people who vote for Republican candidates who talk about how religious they are, tend to be, and I'm going to get some angry hate mail, and I'm okay with that because I'll defend it. The people who tell me how religious they are generally the worst people I've ever met. When you're leading off with how godly you are and how you love you some Jesus and drenched in the blood of Jesus, and when you're saying Jesus's name over and over again, hoping to get a reaction so you can go, oh, Satan. when you're that person, I generally think you're the worst kind of people. Because the reality is someone who is a true Christian is someone who's doing good work, who's doing good deeds, who's reaching out and helping people, who's really trying to make the lives of others a little bit better. And, you know, it's again, you know, we've been doing this in my state for years. It's either the year of the Bible, a month of the Bible, a week of the Bible. And yet, I don't know that our legislators have ever really cracked it open, you know, especially the people who tout how important it is when they go and they cut funding for education and healthcare and for especially for the disabled and especially for the poor and the needy. You know, all those folks that you know, Jesus did talk about. Because I got to tell you, one of my favorite memes on social media is a picture of Jesus with him with the words of, "I didn't blanking say that." Because they do add a lot of things that maybe weren't said. And I find it interesting because, you know, this is another one of those moments where I go, you know, these are the folks who decide they want to run for office. You know, they've had the calling. You know, they've gotten the voices. I don't know where from. I'm not saying above. But the voices have told them that they are the people to run. And I look at the guy who's running for governor in Florida, a guy named Bobby Williams. Bobby Williams was asked a simple question. Bobby Williams was asked about maternity leave. A young lady had the audacity to ask Bobby Williams, this question.
5: Support maternity leave? Paid maternity leave for mothers?
6: No, ma'am.
5: Why do you say that?
6: Well, you know, when we start supporting stuff, when does it end? You know what I'm saying? Corporations can put that, you know, but I don't know how that goes. But, you know, we live in a generation that's got to work. You know, we keep giving and giving and giving and giving. It comes to a point, when's enough enough? You know, I understand. I mean, every situation is different. And you can't, it's back to, we don't live in a socialist country. So you can't just give to one individual, you know. It's an economic status. We live in a capitalist country, you know. We got to quit being socialist. So there's some people out there that are wealthy that can do that. But I know many, many, many, many women who have a baby and go to work next day, you know, because they got to pay bills, you know. So you run that socialism kind of stuff. And, you know, yes, we need to spend time with our kids, but obviously you work to get out of poverty, you know, and you got to make that difference. It's sacrifice, you know, and we have to have sacrifice in life, you know. Christians, you know, you learn to sacrifice. You crucify your flesh, right, to live in that spiritual realm, you know. So I believe that it ain't something we should give up. Now, maybe a day or two or something like that, but full maternity leave and that kind of stuff, it's back to fruit. I see too many people, women, who can do it. I think today we've created a lazy generation to where, what's next? You know, maternity leave, or, you know, you see sick pay right now and you see that and you see people take advantage of it. You know, so my thing is enough's enough of just charity and giving out. And I'm a charitable person. You know, I'm obviously run a ministry that helps people, you know, but there's a difference in enabling and then creating a socialist country.
0: Oh my goodness. Look, if I'm his campaign manager, I take that and I go, you should probably, it's time for you to move along. Clearly didn't take basic messaging 101, rambled all over the map. I don't even know what the fruit thing was about. But, you know, I guess when does it end is the argument. You know, when does it end? If we give women, you know, time to heal after giving birth, when does it end? You know, then they're going to want kids to be fed and clothed and want to want education and healthcare. And then they're going to want, you know, a day off. Because we just keep giving and giving and giving, evidently, according to him. And as you start thinking about it, you go, okay, you know, religion, because remember, religion, we're a capitalist country, not a socialist. And, you know, mothers are going to have to get used to that because, you know, he knows many, many, many, many, many, many, many, many, many, many, many, many, many women. I'm going to doubt that. But according to him, according to his words, you heard him. He knows many women, many, many women, many, many, many, many women who right back to work next day. And I gotta be honest, if that is happening, and I'm not saying that it isn't, I hope, I hope, I hope it's not. I hope that's not the reality. And if it is the reality that there are many, many, many, then we've got some real bad problems. Because, I don't know, family values? But he knows many women who go back to work the next day. And why? Why did he say they go back? Because they've got bills. They're broke. And his solution is maybe we give them a day, maybe two. Yeah, because if we're going to give them this, you know, it's going to be, they're going to be lazy because it's a lazy generation. You got to work, right? And then they're going to want other things, you know, like sick pay. You know, when they're sick, they're going to want to get better. And we can't possibly have that, right? And I love the fact that he chimes in and goes, I'm a charitable person. I run a ministry. Again, back to my point of the people who claim their religiosity, who wear it literally on their sleeves, the worst people I have ever met. The more someone tells me that they are hyper-religious and they go to church every week and they pomp and preem and all of that stuff, the worse they are. And these seem to be the people who feel entitled to run for office. And I don't know which, this is a chicken or egg scenario for me. I don't know if it's, there are that many people who are that twisted in their faith that they would choose someone like Bobby Williams or the woman here in Pennsylvania who thought, hey, there's a great opportunity to get some attention. Let's make it the day of the Bible. I don't know, but I want to believe that we're not all crazy and not all horrible. But the reality is that these people won a popularity contest. This woman won a popularity contest. Bobby Williams, he's running to win a popularity contest. If Florida votes for him as governor, what does that say about the people of Florida? Now, there shouldn't be a woman on this planet that would vote for Bobby Williams. So at least half of the population would go, no. And I would hope, beyond hope, that at least half of the men, the sane men, the rational men, not the incels, not the ones who are angry because, you know, fill in the blank, but the men who watch their wives give birth and have to struggle raising children and having to do all the things that raising children and doing it right entails. You know, it wasn't too long ago, probably a month ago, someone that knows our family, I saw at the supermarket and, you know, said, hey, I saw your son, you know, he's turned out to be a very good man. You guys did a really good job. Your kids are always so polite. They're always focused. You raised good kids. And I was like, well, you know, thank you. But it was my wife. You know, my wife was clearly the driver of that. She was the stay-at-home mother. She was the one who, you know, was there every day, made sure that everyone was on track. And I give her all of the credit. Now, to be honest, still had a little part of it. Still was the focal point of the male role model that I've worked very hard to attain. But, you know, I said, look, you know, my wife did a great job with them. And I'm proud of her and I'm proud of them. And thank you. I appreciate the compliment. But, you know, I just think that these are how kids should be. And I didn't really think about that until I saw these stories. And we hear a lot from the right about family values. We hear a lot from the right about, spare the rod, spoil the child. I've never had to hit my children. Now, do they think I will? Yeah, I think there's some fear there. They know if they were ever disrespectful, you could feel the wrath of dad. But I don't feel the need to have to hit them. Am I against it? No. I think sometimes the ultimate disrespects do need a little bit of an attention getter, but not violence. What I hear from my religious community is a lot of violence, a lot of fire and brimstone and, you know, seen and not heard, you know, the garbage. But it got me thinking about this whole, the moment that we're in this country's history. The fact that it seems like we as a society are broken. And I know, look, I've talked about social media being the place where people are the worst versions of themselves, and the worst behavior gets the most attention. That's that. In the real world, with dealing with people face to face, and this is why I keep advocating for any chance you get, talk to a neighbor, talk to someone in line at the supermarket, talk to someone wherever you are, talk to people. It's one of the things that drives my kids crazy is, you know, they tell their friends, you know, be ready because, you know, dad's going to start talking to a stranger. Because I believe you have to talk to people and you have to give and take. Because the people who tell us that they believe in family values and what a family should be and are defining what a man is or what a woman is are the people who are the worst versions. You know, the question of, well, what is a woman? I don't know that the people asking that question would know what a woman is if a woman jumped up and bit him right in the, well, you know. I really don't. They have an idealized version of what a woman in their mind is, but in the real world, if you are against the idea of a woman getting to stay home for a little bit to recover from childbirth and, oh, I don't know, heaven forbid, have an opportunity to bond with that child before having to be shoveled back into the workforce in order to pay bills to keep a roof over their heads, there is something wrong with your family value structure. There is something wrong with you. And to run for a government office on the platform of basically screw you, honey, I'm confused. And then to call it socialism, because hey, well, that's the buzzword of the day, isn't it? If we truly believed in the book, if we truly believed in family values, if we truly knew what a family was, we wouldn't have the kind of blinders that the religious right keeps saddling us with. It's honestly scary the direction that they want to take us. And I go back to my, I happened to go to an Indiana Fever basketball game, which I enjoyed immensely. I'm a huge fan of the WNBA. But then again, I've been a fan of women's basketball for a while because when my daughters were younger, I used to take them to the final, the Sweet 16 games, you know, the tournament games. We would go away, spend a weekend watching basketball, and it was entertaining. It was for my daughters, it was being able to see someone that looks like them performing at a high level and making them think, hey, maybe I can do that. But I had the cultural opportunity to sit and listen to people be the worst versions of themselves in public and then finding other people who want to be that as well. I must have been in the anti-trans section. I don't know. And as I've said before, the trans issue is not my issue. I don't understand it. I'm never going to understand it. And people who have told me that they're transitioning or have transitioned, I've always said the same thing. I don't understand it. I'm never going to understand it. But I'm grateful that I don't. But I wish you the best. I hope this is what you want. I hope this makes you happy. I hope the best. I hope you lead your best life. I think that's the right approach. Now, I also say it doesn't make you special. Nobody's special. We're all the same. I was in this section of the religious crowd cheering. They were cheering on Sophie Cunningham, who is now viewed as the MAGA anti-trans basketball player. So now everyone wants their daughters to grow up like Sophie. And I kept watching these people, these families, ruin the event for their children who are just thrilled. These little girls who are just thrilled to see women play basketball. And I got to be honest, some of the women on the court didn't make me proud either because they were emulating a lot of the worst characteristics of we men and with the bullying and the taunting and all of that stuff. Whereas those kids in that arena, they just wanted to see girls play basketball and they wanted to see them do it at a high level. And, you know, while I was listening to some of the commentary, yeah, I can see you want your daughter to emulate someone who has high standards, who holds themselves very well, who holds themselves above reproach. But the reason that you've chosen this person is because of their political stance. It's kind of crazy to me. Very bizarre. But I want to hear your thoughts. Email me, rick@thericksmithshow.com. Am I wrong? Our religious brethren, are they right? You know, the people who wear it on their sleeves and judge everyone. And I know, judge not and ye shall not be judged. But hey. September 12th, the day of the Bible. Does that mean all the rest of the days are not? Rick@thericksmithshow.com. Right back. I'm Rick Smith, and this is Labor History in 2. On this day in labor history, the year was 2013. That was the day a somewhat unexpected new union formed in Bangor, Maine. Local 207 of the International Association of Machinists and Aerospace Workers represents lobster fishermen. Lobster fishermen are known for being fiercely independent, so it surprised many when some started talking union. One of those to bring up the early idea of forming a union was Magnus Lane, a fisherman originally from Iceland. There was cause for concern in the Maine lobster industry that year. A glut of lobsters had driven prices down to a 40-year low. At the same time, fuel and bait prices continued to rise. More than 100 lobstermen and women attended that first meeting. They elected officers and settled on bylaws. In a television interview, newly elected local president Rocky Ally explained, "We're the ones who catch the lobster. We should be able to control the price." Over the next year, membership grew to 600 members from up and down the Maine coast. A year after the union was founded, boat captain Julie Eaton explained the importance of the new union in a newspaper interview. She said, "For the first time, we feel like we have a voice. For the first time, we feel hope that we can protect our way of life." While some lobster fishermen support the union, others have organized against unionization. But the union has been able to win some legislative protections. For example, they were able to ensure that lobster fishermen can keep their fishing license while on active military duty. This union continues to chart new waters in the fight for working people in Maine. Labor History in 2 brought to you by the Illinois Labor History Society and The Rick Smith Show. For more information, go to laborhistoryin2.com. Like us on Facebook and follow us on the Twitters at Labor History in 2.
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0: So again, the Trump administration going after public education. This assault on the federal Head Start program. The safeguards that were put into place. You know, like limiting class sizes and having disability screenings, you know, putting bus monitors on buses, having pay standards, anti-expulsion protections, things like that. Evidently, this is the new deregulation because evidently officials are calling for flexibility. They need flexibility. And the reality is we know what this is really going to turn into. This is a way for the folks, the anti-public education people, to be able to get their snout deeper into education funding for the private interests, religious schools, private schools, and, you know, the corporate startups. So we're not going to have to worry about, we can start warehousing poor kids again is what they're going to do. And if a poor kid acts up, We can kick them out. Now, the weird thing is there have been a couple of Republican senators that have chimed in as well. So let's not say all of the Republicans, just most of them. But what they're doing is they framed this deregulate. They framed all of this whole overhaul as deregulation. But we do know what's going to happen. They're removing the core protections for kids and families. Like I said, it's going to be all about class sizes, disability. Because, you know, we can't have disabled kids in a classroom. And understand, Head Start is not just babysitting, which we hear this all the time. You know, they're just paying for babysitting. It's far more than preschool. It connects low-income kids with early learning. gets meals into them, helps with health and developmental services, family supports. There's so much here. Now, I'll be honest with you. I wish we had a much more robust Head Start program, because I'll be quite frank, little peeved at the fact that we paid for pre-K for our kids to get, you know, the kind of Head Start that I want for every kid going into kindergarten. And what ended up happening is our kids were so far ahead because we had invested in them to get this opportunity that eventually they just receded back in the pack. Because look, large class sizes with teachers, you know, they're going to go to the kids who need the most help first. It's how it works, like it or not. But if every kid were to go into kindergarten ready to be in kindergarten, much better opportunities. And look, I'm a big fan of smaller classes, qualified staff who make a reasonable wage. These aren't red tape items. These are essential to have a safe, attentive, high-quality early education system. You want good people to produce good results. And I think if you remove federal standards, you risk doing what's been done in the past. We're going to have zip code lottery. If you live in a good zip code, you're going to get a good turnout. But if you know you're one of those poor kids in a poor area where now it's all about the profit and the warehousing, this could be a problem. And I think weakening oversight will most certainly create opportunities for the worst of us to, at the best, poorly run these programs. At the worst, rob and steal, without delivering any really real quality services. Now, the administration is selectively regulating some things. English only. That's going to be the requirement. They're rolling back health and safety and educational standards by again, promoting ideology. Now, understand, Head Start serves about 750,000 children from low-income families. And the reason I think a lot of people don't care is, well, not my kid. And I go again, I come back to myself. We were never going to qualify for a Head Start program because we're fortunate. We've done fairly well. Not rich, but certainly not poor. I'm giving you the radical self-interest. Why everyone should be concerned. Because this isn't just, well, the poor get something. No, this is an opportunity for all kids to do better. I think our kids would have done better had all of the other kids in the class been at their standard. I think they would have been pushed a lot further. I think they would have done better. Now, look, my kids have done great. I'm thrilled with the education that they've got and what we've helped push for, but I think it could have been even better. And I also think we need more investment. I've said before, I don't think K through 12 is sufficient today. Especially in the fact that it's rare to have a single income home. If both parents are now forced into the workplace, there's going to have to be, and I know, but Rick, you know, it's all glorified babysitting anyway. No, it can be high quality and educational. It can be experiential. It can make lives better. So I think you have to go pre-K, the Head Start program, all the way through 14, not 12, to where when you graduate, you've got an associate's degree or you have a skilled trade that you're tool ready. But the question is, do you think we're going to do that? Do you think we're going to invest in our kids in that way, especially if there's not going to really, really be a profit motive on the other side for one or two politically connected, you know, chodes who you just go, when will we learn? And the answer is probably never. But this should upset every parent because this is going to force classrooms back even further. This is going to be that much more difficult for teachers to catch up on. This is going to be much more costly for school districts to remediate. This is bad policy. But this is a priority of the Trump administration and something, oddly enough, was in the plan. Want to hear your thoughts? Email me, Rick@TheRickSmithShow.com. Quick break. Right back.
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9: Catastrophic flood disaster strikes Nepal.
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9: North Texas wildfire burns 125 square miles in a single day. 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
12: What a summer. 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
9: And I'm Desi Doyen.
12: Stand by for 6 minutes of independent green news, politics, analysis, and snarky comment.
13: Quote, he said it's new U.S. territory. It's the Strait of Hormuz is new U.S. territory. I don't know if this is related, but today it turned green and the bottom is peeling.
12: Ah, well, that explains a few things. This is your Green News Report. Okay, Desi Doyen, just a brutal video out of Nepal, this flooding.
9: It's astonishing.
12: I have no words. Yeah. What do you got for us?
9: Hundreds of people are confirmed killed and several hundred more are missing after catastrophic flash flooding in the Kathmandu region of the Himalayas. Preliminary assessments indicate an ice avalanche from a high altitude glacier sent a torrent of water, mud, and debris into the valley below that engulfed villages and multi-story buildings in seconds. Scientists say rising global temperatures may have accelerated the glacier's collapse. The same region suffered a similar catastrophic flood a year ago in a different Himalayan valley, also linked to melting glaciers, destabilizing high mountain walls. Scientists say the fast-warming Himalayas are a danger zone for glacier melt as the planet heats up. The rate of ice loss from Himalayan glaciers has more than doubled since 2001 due to man-made climate change. Here in the U.S., our summer of fires continues, this time in North Texas, with the fast-moving Ross Fire. It doubled in size in just hours, forcing evacuations and school closures in two rural counties west of Fort Worth. The fire burned 125 square miles in a single day, fueled by high winds and extremely hot and dry conditions. Numerous studies show that climate change, driven by humanity's burning of fossil fuels, is increasing the occurrence of fire weather conditions across the United States.
12: It has been a brutal summer, and it doesn't look like it's going to stop anytime soon.
9: No, it doesn't. In science, the world's oceans this week hit their hottest temperature ever recorded. That's according to Europe's climate service Copernicus.
12: Great.
9: Driven by human-caused climate change and intensified by a fast-approaching supersized El Nino event. The oceans absorb about 90% of the excess heat trapped by humanity's burning of fossil fuels. Setting a new ocean heat record in August is very unusual because global sea temperatures normally peak in March and April. Nearly half of the world's ocean area is currently experiencing a marine heat wave, which harms coral reefs, marine life, and the ocean food supply and fuels extreme weather events. Here's study co-author Dr. Samantha Burgess.
11: There's a huge number of reasons why people should be worried about a warmer ocean. The reality is we need to get to net zero as quickly as possible, and our climate will continue to warm as long as we continue to emit fossil fuels into the atmosphere.
12: Oh, I don't need any additional reasons to worry. I'm worried. Then again, I pay attention to the signs.
9: But there is some better news.
12: Good.
9: Balcony Solar is really taking off. That small, off-the-shelf plug-in solar systems that consumers can install in backyards and on apartment balconies to offset soaring electricity costs. This week, California lawmakers passed laws allowing residents to install balcony solar without first obtaining their utility's permission or paying expensive fees.
12: Well, duh.
9: However, the state's largest utility, privately owned Pacific Gas and Electric, successfully lobbied to sunset the law in just 4 years.
12: Oh, right. Whatever.
9: Finally, a new study shows that local clean air zones are saving children's lungs. Back in 2019, London enacted a pollution fee for older polluting vehicles entering the city. The researchers of the study were, quote, stunned by how quickly young school children's stunted lungs began to recover, grow, and improve. They call it the strongest evidence yet that local clean air zones work to reverse some of the harm caused by pollution exposure during childhood when kids' lungs are the most vulnerable.
12: For much more on all of these stories and the ones we couldn't get to today, check out our website at greennews.bradblog.com. We are off next week until after the Labor Day holiday. Hope you'll all stay safe and somehow cool out there. We'll be back thereafter. Until then, I'm Brad Friedman.
9: And I'm Desi Doyen.
12: And this has been your Green News Report.
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0: remember, before Trump took office in 2017, we had a deal with Iran to prevent them from building a nuclear weapon, and Trump really, really hated it.
1: I've been doing deals for a long time. I've been making lots of wonderful deals, great deals. That's what I do. Never, ever, ever in my life have I seen any transaction so incompetently negotiated as our deal with Iran.
0: Your companies went bankrupt 6 times. Your list of failed businesses includes Trump Airlines, Trump Vodka, Trump Mortgage, Trump Steaks, Trump Magazine, Trump University, Trump Waters, Trump Vitamins, and Trump the Game, which is like Monopoly, but instead of a thimble or a top hat, you can play as a golf ball or a up hand. Seriously, can you imagine sitting at home and playing this with your family? Ooh, looks like I landed on community chess. Let's see. It says, uh-oh, you slept with a porn star. Pay $130,000.
2: Seth Meyers, yay. Hey, speaking of the Iran war, the Secretary of the Army just quit yesterday in the middle of a war. Yep. That seems bad. Let's ask our friend. Let's ask our military expert. And then you're going to be a legal expert.
3: And then you'll be in for me next, the rest of the week.

0: Jody, you will be playing the role of Army expert and then Supreme Court expert in just a moment. So quitting in the middle of a war that we've already lost seems bad. The day after the news breaks that all the generals are advising Hegseth that we can't sustain this war, that it's going to hurt us, if there are other threats overseas or at the homeland, which that also seems bad.
1: Yeah.
0: Your thoughts, military expert Jody Hamilton?
1: My thoughts are, let's talk to Malcolm Nance tomorrow about
2: yes.
1: that.
0: Okay.
2: You can.
0: Passing the buck. That's Trump's America, Chris. Passing the buck. It would be like going on vacation during this critical time in our history. Oh, Chris is going on vacation during this critical time in our history. Tomorrow, Thursday, Friday.
2: I am
0: Jody
2: concluding
0: Hamilton.
2: My vacation. I took those two
1: yes.
2: days off for a long time.
1: He's concluding
0: whatever.
1: It.
0: I'm just stressed out. Jody Hamilton, America thanks you. A grateful nation thanks you for filling in for Chris again. Okay.
2: Good luck getting soundbite, Sam.
1: Good luck, Sam.
0: Oh, poor Sam. It's too much to put on the boy so soon.
1: It's a lot.
0: Also, the Supreme Court.
1: Yeah, F them.
0: Just as a general rule.
1: Mm-hmm.
0: I, what?
1: Even John Roberts was like, no.
0: Yeah, this is illegal, but yeah, I'm exhausted.
3: What are you
0: going
3: to do?
0: What? He literally said that was basically it. What are you going to do? Like that shrug emoticon.
3: Yeah.
1: Basically, they're really.
0: I agree with the liberals. Yeah. But
1: The ruling basically said that they didn't have standing. I think they have standing.
0: Yeah, exactly. If they don't, who does?
1: Yeah.
0: Right. Yes, Guy Fawkes said, I've broken down Chief John Roberts' dissent into one sentence so you don't have to read it. Building the ballroom is probably illegal, but you know, what are you going to do? There you go.
1: There you go.
0: That's legalese. See, this is how he always gets away with it. As we said, he can't keep getting away with this, but he does keep getting away with this. Why, Jody?
1: Because we're in Breaking Bad?
0: Yes, because he just does it. He just sped up the construction. Now they're like, oh, well, now it's too... Okay, I just can't... It's like everything he does that's illegal, he just does it and then knows that this stupid Supreme Court... Poor Sam. Okay. Desperately looking for, is it labeled Breaking Bad? Is it labeled can't keep getting away with this?
2: He can't keep
1: getting.
2: That's it.
4: That's what I tried to look up, but
2: it's not there?
1: Okay.
4: Well, it's not labeled like that.
0: All right, he'll keep looking.
2: Can't keep getting away
1: with it? I can do it.
0: For God's sakes.
5: He can't keep getting away with this! He can't keep getting away with it!
2: What's it labeled?
4: He can't, but I don't know why I typed that, but...
0: Okay. All right. Well, good luck to us when Chris is gone. We won't know. It's like the Da Vinci Code. No one will have
1: any
0: idea.
1: I never touch your box when I'm there.
2: When I left for Palm Springs for 3 years, I kept getting calls every day.
0: Yeah. Well.

0: That's because you labeled things like a bastard person on purpose.
1: Well, so did Sean after I left.
0: Well, that was the turnabout is fair play, isn't it?
2: And then Bella renamed everything. So
1: right.
0: Bella, the vindictive little Gen Zer that she is.
1: All right. Show those boomers.
0: Okay, boomer. Try finding this now.
3: Okay, so what that both of those seem like fairly big stories, Jody, and yet yeah. we're all teetering because of losing Dolly, and as everyone has said, your mom must be bubble wrapped. Carol Burnett, we are not ready. We're not.
1: She's remember, healthy.
2: She's very healthy.
3: Yeah. Oh, I know what the thing is. I was thinking of look. You remember the little girl that wasn't ready for Obama to leave the presidency?
2: Uh-huh.
3: That was me. That the entire world was
1: just
3: not
1: Obama
3: ready.
1: Obama girl.
3: We were not ready to lose Dolly, and now it is my dear friend Lily Tomlin's 87th birthday today. We just
4: said, no!
5: It's okay. We got to vote for another president.
4: I'm not ready for a new one.
0: Oh. That little girl was right. That little girl was psychic.
2: She was.
0: She's like,
2: she's old enough to vote now.
0: Oh,
2: probably.
0: You don't even know what's coming, Mommy. Do not make me calm down. That mother all calm. Now she's probably the one like, You were right. Yes, it's Lily Tomlin's birthday. She's 87. I thought she was early 80s. Jane Fonda is 88. Mm-hmm. Your mom is
2: 93.
0: Jody, we can't. The national psyche cannot take losing another legend, right? There's so much dark in the world. That's the thing, right? Is people are still, do you still see all the butterflies all over social media? Because we're just so desperate for the good in the world, right?
2: Mm-hmm.
0: You had some fairly obnoxious, do you have Hooray for Hollywood? Jody has some fairly obnoxious Hollywood stories because she always does.
1: She was
0: about both Dolly Parton and Tim Curry. You know, it's weird that you're so beloved because you would think people would just hate you.
2: They do. Many people do.
1: Tim Curry was in Annie with
0: yes,
1: mom.
0: With Carol
2: and
0: Burnett.
2: And Mom did yes. Dolly and Carol in Nashville.
1: Okay.
0: What's the, hang on. Oh, yes. Oh, go ahead. Sorry.
2: Play that.
0: That sound like you were playing. Yes. No, anytime Jody speaks, just play that. There's one degree of Hollywood separation with Jody Hamilton. It doesn't matter what the story is.
2: And who's inviting how many people
0: like,
2: to your party?
1: Exactly.
0: She's like, oh, I went cow tipping with Golda Meir. I don't know. It's weird. She just...
2: I did not go cow tipping with
0: she
2: Golda.
0: She just has a weird connection to everyone.
2: I met a woman
0: famous.
2: That played Golda in a movie, though.
0: See? There you go. See?
1: Did you go wait. Cow tipping with her?
0: Yeah.
2: No, I did not.
0: You wait like 3 seconds and you know
2: Munich.
0: Somebody.
2: She was...
0: So wait for it. There it is.
1: But you know the offspring of every major Hollywood star
2: no,
1: ever.
2: No, I don't.
1: Yes, you do.
2: No,
1: yes,
2: I don't.
1: Yes, you do.
0: Yes, you
2: I do not.
0: Yeah. Oh, my God. Chris and I agree. There's a wormhole is open in the universe.
2: Oh, maybe we're in the right timeline again.
0: Maybe we've knocked us back into out of this stupid timeline. Yeah, what's the, what was the, no one picks like a picker picks? The...
2: No one picks like a Nashville picker picks.
0: Aw, that was the Dolly and Carol thing. So
2: it was part of that special, and she... Miss Parton was so sweet, and she gave us all little Dolly
0: really,
2: Parton
0: no one
2: dolls.
0: Else has said that, was she? I was. Like,
2: was
0: I thought you
2: really
0: were going to say, God, what a bitch on wheels that lady
2: C-word
0: was.
2: She C-word that one. No. so she gave Carrie, Aaron, and me Dolly Parton dolls, and they were in a aww. Red rhinestone kind of jumpsuit.
0: Those are Carol Burnett's three daughters. Just, I'm speaking, because not everyone speaks Hollywood.
2: You're narrating.
0: Okay.
2: And so when Mama said, will you sign the dolls? And so she said, of course. Now take off jumpsuits. And so we thought she was going to sign the obvious.
1: The boobs.
0: Yeah.
2: She signed the butts.
0: Well, as she pointed out,
2: she had
0: a
2: nice
0: had a great
2: one.
0: Ass.
2: She did.
0: Yeah.
2: And she was so sweet. And she made us Thanksgiving. And it was just very sweet of her.
0: Yeah. I thought of your mom because she's 93 and, you know, Dolly's 80. And oh, my God, all those 9 to 5 clips are just so amazing. And.
2: And I got to dance with Tim Curry, too. I Will Survive.
0: Yes, I know. I was waiting. I was setting you up for that obnoxious story. Okay, so he was in Annie with your mom. She got to go to the premiere in England uh-huh. and dance with Tim Curry. What song?
2: I Will Survive and many more.
0: All right. I hate you and your ass face. I hate you and your ass face. You're a bastard person.
2: He also flew to France when we were there and took us into the countryside to a restaurant that he liked.
0: Oh, your co-host David Ferguson also wanted to beat you to death
2: yes,
0: with a
2: does.
0: Bag of oranges when
2: yes.
0: he heard that story. So I'm not alone.
2: No, you're not alone.
0: Yeah.
2: You're not. And I showed Christopher a picture of record album when I was in the hospital and had my jaw surgery.
6: Yeah.
2: Because they were shooting Annie at the time, and I was a fan of his already.
6: Yeah.
2: And so he sent me a record, but spelled my name wrong twice.
1: Oh.
2: And
1: yeah.
2: just crossed it out.
1: Mm. Well, you got your name right a third time.
2: A third time. Yeah. Third time was a charm.
6: Let's review. Jody got to dance with Frankenfurter to I Will Survive.
7: I hate you, and I hate your ass face.
6: Okay. All right. I'm just filling everybody's id.
1: And you whatever. Referenced the Bing Crosby story there, too.
6: Oh, yes. He's allegedly beat his kids with bags of oranges so that no one would see the bruises.
2: Kind of did, apparently.
6: Wow.
1: Yeah.
6: That makes him a bastard person. Wow.
1: Bastard people.
6: Yes. It's almost the fun part is Chris under his breath.
7: And I'll tell you why I can't put up with you people, because you're bastard people.
6: Okay. Hey, Jody, you're a plant-based human, aren't you? Are you a vegetarian?
2: Yes, close
6: okay.
2: enough.
6: Well, it's gotten to you, too. Tofu is also...
2: I know, I saw that.
6: So good luck with your beef. Good luck with your mystery beef. Good luck with your tofu. We are all... Yeah, every day someone posted another product is added to the ever-growing list. Project 2025 is being fulfilled at a rapid pace as planned. 10,000 tofu cases recalled for, possible ink contamination.
1: Ink?
6: So that's something new. That's fun.
2: Oh, and there's dog and cat foods are being recalled, too.
6: Fantastic. Mm-hmm. Mangoes sold at Walmart recalled as FDA warns of fatal infections. Oh, that sounds bad. That sounds
1: fatal.
6: Yeah.
2: It sounds deadly.
1: Wait a minute, which... Dog and cat foods?
2: I'll send you the link.
1: Thank you.
2: Mm-hmm. They're from
6: link,
2: Oregon.
6: Link,
2: it's an
6: link.
2: Oregon based.
1: Oh, I buy supermarket.
2: Okay, yeah. You should be fine.
1: Okay. Purina.
2: And it's raw food.
6: Anything in your supermarket could kill you. Well, film at 11.
2: Okay.
6: Pretty much anything. Just all of it.
2: Did
6: just
2: you have some
6: go.
2: Tylenol today?
6: Mm-hmm.
2: Don't have any more.
6: Well.
1: Did you? I just learned yesterday they never caught that Tylenol guy.
2: Yeah, they did.
6: They did?
2: Yeah, he was a guy. He basically wanted to kill his wife.
6: Oh,
2: and so
6: but then he killed everyone
2: another,
6: else instead.
2: He poisoned a bunch of others to look like he wasn't specific to his wife.
6: Oh, yeah, that's clever.
2: That was years ago.
6: Wow.
2: Yeah, they caught him.
1: In the 80s.
2: Yeah.
1: That's why everything is so hard to open now.
2: Yeah. Yep.
6: Let that be a lesson to you kids. If you're going to kill your spouse, make sure you kill a bunch of other people so as to
2: it's
6: take
2: like
6: suspicion off.
2: Three other people died, I
6: yourself.
2: Think. Yeah.
6: Wow. That is...
2: Yeah, he did it specifically to take.
6: Don't
2: the
6: we have enough darkness now? We're going back to past darkness.
2: Yeah, why not? Don't watch
1: you
2: the shards.
1: You weren't alive for that, for the Tylenol scare.
2: No, you were not.
8: I assumed everything was just childproof for people like
1: no.
8: me.
2: No,
1: after someone puts went to grocery stores and put cyanide in capsules in Tylenol, and then put it back on the shelves.
8: Jeez.
2: Yeah. And it was to cover up the murder that he did with his wife.
1: Uh huh.
8: Jeez.
6: That Sam was when just the sorry. Sorry, where's my phone? There it is. When just the one guy was trying to kill us, not the entire government. Was
8: right.
6: To
2: right.
6: All of us.
8: Okay.
2: Right.
6: That's different. Now the entire government's trying to kill all of us. It's in Project 2025. Don't read it. It's
2: depressing and frightening.
6: It's too late to read it now. It's all just
2: We,
6: open the newspaper. That's all everything.
2: We warned everybody.
6: Elizabeth says, so according to SCOTUS, the president directing the DOE to work towards forgiving some student loans and lowering the payments of others was outside his authority. But if he wants to bulldoze the White House and destroy our nation's capital, that is totally copacetic. Yes, that is where we are.
2: Oh, someone has a theory he's going to tear down the West Wing and maybe the Oval, too.
6: Just to see.
2: Because why not?
6: Yeah. Just going to put the tip in just to see. Illegality.
1: Now he's starting on the bowling alley.
2: Mm-hmm.
6: Oh, my God, don't even get me started. Because I was just going to say, if anything Obama or Biden wanted to do, the Supreme Court's like, no, no, outside your authority. And now, yes, the story about the bowling. So he's, do you remember this? Speaking of old news cycles, everyone within an hour lost their complete and stopped Obama from just improving the decrepit bowling alley,
2: right.
6: Which is two lanes. Right? Because they're like, oh, he can't. There's all, look at all these other things we need money for, and he can't. Blah, blah, blah, blah. And now we're okay. I can't. All right, I'll get into that story before my spleen explodes. Okay, and Charlie Pierce and Mike Nellis all coming up on the Big Tuesday Show 20 minutes after the hour. 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Oh, my God. 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It's like a light green. It's so amazing.
2: Whoa.
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0: 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Jody Hamilton, Hollywood Nepo Baby, is here.
1: That's exactly what I am.
0: It is Lily Tomlin's 87th birthday.
1: I know, and since you gave my mom
0: yes, let's
1: Ms.
0: review
1: Tomlin's number.
0: Let's review. Sam, this is an old story. So Jody's mom, Carol Burnett, right, asked Jody to ask me for Lily Tomlin's birthday number because it was her birthday.
1: Right.
0: And I'm like, Carol Burnett doesn't have Lily Tomlin.
1: And I asked you to ask her if it was okay to give her
0: yes,
1: my mom's number.
0: Oh, I have to see if I still have that text because it's the cutest thing ever because she almost...
1: she plotzed.
0: Yes, your mom almost killed her because she was like...
1: It was her 85th birthday,
0: oh
1: remember?
0: God, Carol, what's my number? Oh, my God, tell her to wait a year. I'll die if Carol Burnett calls me. I just assumed they were, you know, acquainted.
1: They are acquainted.
2: I assume that comedy legends just kind of know each other.
0: You know, I'm like, she's asking some loser that works in her basement for Lily Tomlin's
1: Well,
0: number.
1: I didn't have her number. I would have
0: How
1: asked.
0: Polite is that?
1: I had her email, and that was it.
0: I thought Lily was going to have a... Seriously, she's like, Carol wants to know if it's okay to call me. Okay.
1: Well, I mean, that's what you do.
2: That's the polite thing to do.
0: What human is going to be like, Carol Burnett's call? How dare you, Carol? Slam 1940s telephone.
1: It's the right thing to do.
2: Yeah, it's the polite thing to do.
0: Okay. There's no human alive that would not want to get a phone call from Carol Burnett. Just saying.
1: Well, I mean, when Lily...
0: You sprung it on me one time on my birthday to do an interview with your lifelong idol completely unprepared. I'm like, hello?
1: She called to wish you a happy birthday. She didn't call to have an interview.
0: Well, right. What was I supposed to do? I just had to talk to her about something.
1: And then you put her on hold and Travis got mad at you.
2: Yeah. you don't put comedy legends on hold.
0: Wait, why? I don't remember.
1: Oh, we went to a break.
0: Uh-huh. Oh, we had to go to a break. What was I supposed to do? Hang up on her? God, I've made enough past mistakes. Let's not review other old ones.
2: And also, on Carol's part, it shows a little bit of humility, you know, asking permission to,
1: well, it's the right
2: to get
1: the thing.
2: Notes, you know?
0: I'll find the texts were adorable. I saved them forever. She literally asked for a year to prepare herself for Carol's call. She's like, I'll think of something to say back in a year.
1: Well, when Ms. Tomlin first met my mom, it was in the bathroom at CBS. And mom went up to her and she said, oh, my God, you are so funny. I love you. She's like, you've heard of me?
0: See, Lily's humility as well.
2: They both have humility.
0: Too much. You know, the clip I've been watching is the 9 to 5. Did you see that clip of 9 to 5 with Lily and Jane and Dolly? And Jane Fonda tells the story. She came in and said, I think I wrote a song. So, you know, she just thought of the 9 to 5 song and she did it on her fingernails.
2: Yeah,
0: she did the percussion, on her fingernails.
1: It's on the record.
0: And sang it to Lily and Jane and she said their faces just dropped.
1: Like, Nails by Dolly, it's on the record.
0: That's fantastic. Okay. Hey, here's some good news. Ralph Norman says it's shocking that Trump spent $800,000 to defeat him in the primary against Darlene Graham and encouraged his supporters to vote for him as a write-in candidate in November. Absolutely. Do that. So you scatter, y'all. South Carolina Republicans, some people vote for him. Some people vote for Darlene. Fantastic idea. Okay, 29 minutes after the hour. Jody Hamilton's here.
3: I'm Rick Smith, and this is Labor History in 2. On this day in labor history, the year was 1934. That was the day 7,000 white and Filipino lettuce workers in California's Salinas Valley walked out on strike. Salinas was the lettuce capital of the world. The division of labor in the valley was largely ethnically based. Filipinos did much of the field labor, while whites worked in the packing sheds. At the time, Filipinos made up 40% of the total agricultural workforce in the Salinas Valley. They had founded the Filipino Labor Union a year earlier. White packing shed workers had organized into the AFL's Vegetable Packers Association. While the VPA had been reluctant to work with the FLU, they now sought to join forces in strike action. Both unions agreed neither would return to work until both had achieved victory. Together, they demanded wage increases, union recognition, and better working conditions. Losing $100,000 a day, the growers soon imported scabs of all races. They enlisted the California Highway Patrol to arrest striking Filipinos on incitement and vagrancy charges. Soon, the VPA agreed to arbitration, leaving the FLU to continue the strike alone. Some speculated the members were threatened with the loss of their charter if they refused to return to work. The striking Filipino workers continued to organize job actions and experienced increased retaliation as a result. VPA leaders publicly distanced themselves from the Filipino strikers, and racially charged vigilante violence intensified. It culminated in the burning down of the labor camp where hundreds of Filipino workers lived a month after the strike began. Vigilantes then drove as many as 800 Filipinos from the valley at gunpoint. The strike was officially called off, and those that remained returned to work. By October, both unions had won wage increases.
4: When most Americans think about debt, they think about overspending, credit cards, luxury purchases, maybe buying something they couldn't afford. But medical debt is a different beast. Nobody plans for a cancer diagnosis or a car accident. Nobody expects their child to get sick in the middle of the night. Yet every year, millions of Americans find themselves facing crushing medical bills, even when they have insurance. Welcome to Code WAC, where we break down how our healthcare system really works, what it means for you, and how to make it better for everyone. I'm your host, Brenda Gazar. Today on Code WAC, we're talking with Sally Greenberg, CEO of the National Consumers League, about the hidden costs of getting sick in America, the patients whose lives have been upended by medical debt, and why she believes the system is failing the people it's supposed to serve. Greenberg said one story in particular captures what's wrong with medical debt in America. It involves a patient who was sued by Johns Hopkins Hospital.
5: There's a woman named Lakeisha Spence who was featured in the Baltimore Sun article, and she lives very close to Hopkins. She learned that her bank account and paychecks were placed on a legal hold by a law firm that was representing Johns Hopkins, over $5,000 in unpaid medical bills. So that's a tiny amount. She works as a security guard for $15 an hour. And she checked her account. She thought she had $152 in it. So you can imagine this is a person of very limited means. And she found out that the law firm had taken all of her money from the account, and now she was facing bankruptcy.
4: Get the full Code WAC story on ProgressiveVoices.com and on the PV app. Catch all our episodes by subscribing to Code WAC wherever you find your podcasts. 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

0: allowed to say we will not prosecute any of the men in the Epstein file? Why? Because he's the suck-ass lawyer of the president, who is a sexual deviant, mentally unwell, narcissistic, compulsive liar. He's trying to hurt America, and he's doing a very good job of it. Call it what you want, Trump derangement syndrome. Well, all you people saying that we have that, you have Trump denial syndrome. Denying that he wears a diaper, he's incontinent, that he's falling asleep, that he has onset Alzheimer's.
1: Go, Rosie. Yeah. It's your birthday every day, Rosie. What was I going to say? Oh, it's Lily Tomlin's birthday, speaking of comedy legends.
2: It is.
1: Yes. So I found these were the text messages on Lily Tomlin's birthday. This was in 2023. Mm-hmm. Happy 87th birthday today, Lily. Okay. I said, happy birthday, Lily. Jody wants to know if I can give Carol Burnett your number to wish you a happy birthday. I told her I think that would be okay. You're familiar with Carol? She wrote back, Steph, you know you don't have to ask me that. I would drop... Oh, should I do Lily's voice?
2: Yeah.
1: Snap. I'll take the music out. Snap. You know you don't have to ask me that. I would drop dead if I answered the phone and Carol was on the other end. Carol sent me a birthday greeting yesterday, and I've labored ever since trying to compose a satisfactory response that doesn't sound like a drooling wannabe. Give her my number and tell her I can't even write a sincere and meaningful response to the message she's already sent me, so she should just save it, my number, and maybe call next year. I may have come up with something by then, but tell her I love her devotedly and I wish her I was her best friend, Lily. I just wrote back, I said, oh my God, this is possibly the cutest text I've ever seen. That you comedic legends fangirl about each other like the rest of us mortals just melts my heart. That I somehow got in the middle of this Ernestine comedy icon operator to connect you both just cracks me up to no end. Jody sent your message to her mom, who thought it was the sweetest thing ever. I asked Jody to let me know when Carol might ever be in town from blah, blah, blah, blah, so we can get together, blah, blah, love you to the moon and back, blah, blah, blah. Okay. Oh my God. Tell Carol we're in here. Okay. That is cute, right? You just assume like they're all cool around each other. they're just as nerdy as we are about each other. It's fantastic. Okay. Back to our atrocities. So, see, those were the We Can Have Nice Things still and comedy legends. And they cut down the weeping willows at the Kennedy Center.
3: Why?
1: You know why those were planted? Because of JFK's assassination. Uh-huh. That's why they... Right. They cut down the weeping willows at the Kennedy Center, planted to represent us on that horrific day when JFK was assassinated. Why is no one stopping this? I don't know, because I assume he knows he'll go to the Supreme Court, he'll run to Daddy, and Roberts will go, guess a man. It's just... Okay. There they are. There's the big swath of where the weeping willows used to be. Okay, and you know, the cherry trees are against a court injunction. I believe the court order said you may touch no more than 10 of them, and of course he just cut down like 65. Yeah. It's sad tuba part 6,000. Okay. Oh, I forgot I had one more Lily Dolly fun fact. Dolly was asked which of her leading men she could have fallen in love with, and she said Burt Reynolds or Lily Tomlin. Understood.
3: Yeah, my Uncle Jim was in Whorehouse with her.
1: When Jody Hamilton says Uncle Jim, she means Jim Neighbors. Yeah. Okay.
4: God.
1: People hate you so much now.
3: He was my godfather.
1: Karen.
2: Yeah, that's true. I mean...
3: He was my godfather.
2: There is some...
1: Yeah. Karen in Chicago. You're on with Jody if you can stand her. Yes. Constant name dropping. Hello, Karen.
5: Hi. I am a Jody admirer. Everything Jody is what I am all about. And I would like this Stephanie Miller show to issue a correction. There is no scenario where Ms. Jody Hamilton would ever go cow tipping.
1: Oh,
5: ever.
1: That's true.
5: She traps and releases flies and spiders.
1: That's true.
5: Never going to happen.
1: The Stephanie Miller show apologizes for the error.
5: Thank you.
1: Of Stephanie Miller.
5: Thank you. Okay. I am like you guys. It's outrageous, and I'm infuriated by, you know, all of the news about what he's doing to defile our nation's capital, the courts not standing up to him, the Supreme Court not standing up to him. But this is the thing we have to remember. Donald Trump is a system of a bigger problem, and that is the Republican Party that has completely sold our democracy out to foreign entities like Peter Thiel, who installed J.D. Vance, Elon Musk, and his tech bros who raided our institutions and stole our data, and now is saying, don't worry about it, you're not going to need money. This guy has his technology all up in our elections. We have to understand, with Project 2025 and these technocratic oligarchs, this is the true threat to our democracy. These people are absolutely doing their best. And Peter Thiel, I was watching I've Had It, and Jennifer Welch had a gentleman, Jason Stanley, who is an associate of Timothy Snyder.
1: Yeah.
5: And he was saying what they're trying to do, the great replacement theory, is actually AI eliminating us.
1: Can I just...
5: And we have to understand what this is. And Peter Thiel being in Argentina, he's also just moving down there to do the same thing.
1: Yeah. Can I say the billionaires on our side and their side, and also... Look what Dolly did with her money. And look at these mother... Elon Musk, Peter Thiel, whatever.
3: Bezos' ex-wife is
1: Olivia,
3: great.
1: Olivia Rodriguez just gave this concert, and then Melinda Gates came in and doubled what she raised for women's causes.
3: Well, and Jeff Bezos' ex-wife, whose name escapes me. She's amazing.
1: Yeah, Kenzie she's amazing.
3: Is her first name ever.
1: Yeah. Just never underestimate pissed off women with a lot of money. With a lot of divorce money. Every time he does something, she's like, oh, yeah? Well, it's like War of the Roses, but with money, and then she gives it to really good causes.
3: But Bezos' wife,
1: everybody wins when she gets sprayed. Yeah. She's mad.
3: But Bezos' wife helped build Amazon with him, so it's not like she just got
1: the
3: money.
1: No, I
3: know.
1: I know.
3: She helped build the company.
1: No, I know, but I mean, that's what I mean. There's such a stark, you know, comparison. Hey, by the way, you know, we keep saying we want to get out of this timeline. Did you realize that Joe Biden is still president? According to Mark Wayne, Ricky Bobby, Colby Carrington, Mullen?
6: Mm-hmm.
3: What?
1: Yeah, here he is. Okay.
7: My grandfather drove a truck when he came back from World War II. It's a proud industry with proud people that take a lot of pride in what they do.
1: Mm.
7: When they see their industry ruined because you have a Biden administration that is failing the American people because they're allowing millions of people to come into this country illegally.
3: Wait, they're ruined and failing?
6: Ruined.
1: Yeah. He speaks Oklahoma. I don't speak Oklahoma. Okay. It's because the Biden administration is currently letting in something, doing something currently that
3: currently.
1: Is currently, effing everything up.
3: Yep.
1: Wow.
3: Mm-hmm.
1: Well, that can only call for a musical salute, I think.
8: Mark Wayne Mullen's a piece of work. Used to be a plumber and he's always been a jerk. Said our problems are caused by Biden. Should be selling aluminum siding. Call Mark Wayne Mullen, that's the name.
9: And away goes America down the drain.
8: Mark Wayne Mullen. Mark Wayne Mullen.
3: That was perfect.
1: Wow. Rocky Mountain. Super timely. He just whipped that out, if you don't mind my saying.
6: What? Do you mind if we whip this out?
1: Rocky Mountain Mike just whipped that out.
6: Uh-huh.
1: Yeah. Wowee.
3: See the things you can say?
1: You can...
3: Poor Sam.
1: We have to explain to Sam, you can say certain words, but not right next to each other.
6: You can say the word blow.
1: Like, we could give you a hand, but that's not really part of your job. Like, you could say hand and then also separately job, but not...
10: I'm just used to Carlin rules, like the words.
6: Right. Yeah, the actual the words. Words.
1: Yeah.
10: Yeah, yeah.
1: No.
10: And then I assume anything close to that, it's like... is a no-go.
1: Yeah.
6: But you can say Handy J.
10: Okay.
1: Right.
6: If you want to reference the action conversation.
1: Blow. Okay, but then separately don't say me. Okay. Although I know you want to. And you will the rest of this week when Chris is gone and I'm annoying the bejesus out of you.
6: But you can also say blowsies.
1: Yeah, you could say this blows.
6: Yeah.
1: For me. But don't... Okay, never mind. All right,
6: or do you want to go in the back for some blowsies?
3: Is that cocaine?
1: That seemed a little too close to home.
6: What?
1: To somebody's lived experience.
6: What do you mean?
1: Is that where you go for the blowsies?
6: Sure.
1: Okay.
3: Poor Sam.
1: You
3: don't, turning
6: you don't
3: red.
6: Well,
3: you've embarrassed the man.
6: I mean,
3: he's such a baby.
6: I, I meant to say you should go in the front for blowsies.
1: Oh, pardon. Stephanie Miller Show once again.
6: Because you don't really go in the black. In the,
1: God, Stephanie in Miller the Show regrets so many errors already. We're not even an hour into the
3: Is
1: show.
3: Is there any salad involved?
1: Okay.
6: No, that's only in the back.
1: Get to my breaking.
10: It also doesn't help you guys are my superiors, so it's like.
1: We're your superiors? I don't think so. Think of us as your inferiors. Can I get to the breaking news?
6: Sure.
1: Democrats are now projected to sweep the 2026 midterms, taking both the House and the Senate. Don't get happy.
3: Don't get happy.
1: Vote. Don't get it.
3: Check your voter registration.
1: Remember, though, like just months ago, people are like, oh, no, the Senate, there's
3: too
1: hard.
3: Oh, I've been
1: the
3: saying
1: map,
3: Senate
1: and,
3: for 2 years.
1: Yeah, well, me too, because I'm happy clappy. But, yeah, very exciting. Okay. Yeah, that's it's a very fancy graph of some sort. I mean, it's prediction markets. Chris and I kind of call both prediction market. I don't know. You know.
6: The more I see like legitimate news places report on what the prediction markets say,
3: I don't like that either.
6: The less I
3: yeah, it's like Vegas. Markets. It's like Vegas.
6: Exactly.
3: At that point, it's you know.
1: By the way, did I mention the war crime of stealing Venezuela's oil and kidnapping their leader? And okay. Nick says, you guys didn't actually think Venezuelans were happy that America stole their oil under the pretense of saving them from a dictator and then killing a bunch of fishermen, Hegseth and Trump claimed were drug dealers, did you? Trump and Hegseth are 100% culpable of war crimes.
3: Mm-hmm. Yes.
1: And it's not refined. He can't add the oil into our reserve. Everything he says is just a lie. It's not, I'm going to be putting the Venezuelan oil in the kitchen. Can't even.
3: I got years from now.
1: Yeah. I can't do. Yeah, exactly. It's just. It's all such a scam. I need some. I need my moment of Hunter. Thank you so much.
11: People just got to start waking up. Just wake up and look at these motherfuckers. They are robbing us blind. Not me. Not Lev. They are robbing this country blind. It is a true criminal network. Everything that they say about is always projection or confession.
1: Yeah. Exactly. Yep. Exactly. This has been your moment of Hunter. Okay. All right. Charlie Pierce, Mike Nellis, all coming up. I need backup. Yeah. 46 minutes after the hour, this portion of the show brought to you by Vibrance.
6: Oh.
1: Oh, my God. I love it. Can I just say in the morning, don't you love a citrusy smell also that makes you look 20 years younger? It's fantastic. Thanks to Vibrance and Carol Burnett. And now Adam Mockler.
3: Yeah, you're even younger, according to him.
1: Yeah, tell your mom. She's aged out, man. I'm 40, not 45. Eesh.
3: I needed some
1: youngin' eyes. Although Chris and I did say that I think that to young people, just old people just blur.
6: Yes.
1: I don't know, 40, 50, 60, 70, does it matter? I mean,
6: like I keep saying, when I was 23, I thought 40 was old.
1: All right. Well, he's correct. I'm going to turn 40. 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
1: Oh, I'm in trouble.
0: Steve, it's very rare we're getting Chris's right things on social media. Steve,
1: I don't
0: in
1: like
0: Chicago,
1: it.
0: Hello. Go ahead, Steve.
3: Oh, as much as I hate to correct the child of a legend, I believe that once again Jody Hamilton is confusing Law and Order with real life.
0: Yes.
3: They never caught the real Tylenol guy, but there was a fantastic Law and Order episode based on it where a woman killed a bunch of people to cover up that she was killing her husband.
0: Oh, my God. So let's just mark this moment in time. Chris LaVoy, right? Nepo baby.
3: Yes,
0: Jody Hamilton,
3: yes.
0: Wrong.
3: I'm going to wear black for the rest of the day.
1: Please, all right, do. All right. Thank you. I apologize for the wrongness of my statement.
0: Thank you.
2: We regret the error.
1: We do regret
0: the Stephanie
1: the
0: Miller
1: error.
0: Show. Regrets the error of Jody Hamilton.
1: And Chris being right. I mean, that's an error right there.
0: Right there. It's just, oof, the world is off its axis.
2: I know my stuff.
0: Okay. You know, I think you're right. Because you watch so much Law and Order, you're like, oh, that was on the TV. That was on the TV.
1: I also watch a lot of Forensic Files, so it could have been, you know, crossing of the streams.
0: Oh? Okay. Yeah. All right. Okay. Again, Stephanie Miller Show regrets just everything. Okay, can I just say, James Tallarico, I'm finding
1: he's
0: Jody
1: great.
0: So impressive. Yesterday, I think we have this, but he said a three-year-old watched Ice murder her father. James Tallarico, I know we haven't. Oh, I thought you were motioning to me. Oh, you want me to steal third base?
1: No.
0: Yes, you have your I'm a Tallarico shirt on.
1: He's a Tallarico, see?
0: I just loved how he put this, Jody. He said, if your heart is breaking over what's happening to this country, it means you still have one, and that's what will get us out of this.
1: Yeah.
0: That reminds me of Dolly, frankly. But here he is, James Tallarico.
4: A three-year-old girl watched ICE murder her father. Jesus says, blessed are you who weep. So if your heart is breaking as you watch what's happening to our beloved country, it means you still have a heart. I want you to trust that, because that is what's going to get us out of all of this.
0: Yeah.
1: Wow.
0: I also am unbelievably, because again, I didn't know anything about him, Abdul Al-Sayed, before this. I mean, we just, you know, you can't focus on every race all around the country. But I just think he's really, he's just very impressive. Here he is.
5: I'm a Democrat because the other party doesn't believe people like me deserve anything. But I want my party to be better. We lost the thread on working people's issues because too often our policy were built around what was good for a corporation who's paying the check. Mm-hmm. I'm not a socialist, but you would think that I'm the standard bearer simply because I'm willing to say that people deserve guaranteed health care. If you study capitalism, you read Adam Smith, the guy who coined the term. He said there's no markets without morals, that the biggest danger to capitalism is not government regulation, it's monopoly.
0: Jody, again, stopping fascism and voting blue no matter who means, first of all, these four Democrats put forward a resolution condemning Democratic Socialists, please stop wasting time and energy condemning other Democrats.
2: Jared Moskowitz is starting to piss me off.
0: Yeah, and I've always loved Jared Moskowitz.
2: So have I.
0: But
2: yeah.
0: It's just like, oh my God, come on.
2: Yeah.
0: You know, like Mike Nellis will tell us and has been posting about eyes on the prize, man.
1: Yeah.
0: You know, the primaries are over. Here is Abdul Al-Sayed.
5: Judaism and the Jewish people are not the same as Israel and AIPAC.
6: Absolutely.
5: They're not the same.
6: I wish more people would say that.
5: My family immigrated from Egypt. When I'm elected, I'm probably going to be the loudest critic of the Egyptian government in the whole U.S. Senate.
0: Mm-hmm. Yeah.
5: And I would hate if somebody were to say, well, you're now accountable for what the government of Egypt did because you happen to share the same ethnicity of the people who live there.
2: Exactly.
1: There you go.
0: And also, we can't say it enough, Jody. For everyone making Democrats own every single thing Hassan Piker has ever said, make them own every single thing Laura Loomer says, who has the president of the United States ear.
1: Exactly.
0: Hassan Piker has no power.
1: Right.
0: It's okay, one last Abdul, I'll say it.
6: Now, we're here in Michigan. We all know Canadians. Canadians are like the only people in the world who are going to preemptively apologize for something they didn't even do. So if you're starting a trade war with Canada, it's because you're the a-hole.
0: I love it. I love it. Meanwhile, this is his opponent who lives in Florida, Mike Rogers.
7: So when you all help me get to the United States Senate, I'm going to make sure that we bring costs down. We're going to pass the SAVE Act. We're going to get trans flags out of our classrooms and American flags back in.
1: What is he talking about?
2: There is no such thing as a trans flag.
0: Yeah, I mean,
2: no, there is.
1: There is a trans flag.
0: It's not hanging in classrooms.
2: Right, but classroom has a trans flag.
1: Exactly.
0: That's what he's running against. Your groceries and gas are $11 billion. We're going to get trans flags out of classrooms. Oh, my God. All right. Charlie Pierce and Mike Nellis all coming up on the Big Tuesday Show.

0: Gosh, Vince, the Crash Dummy Museum is something. And to think all this has helped people learn to buckle their safety belts.
1: Yeah, like this. The crypt of Toot Toot Car driving across the common.
0: What's that he's covered in?
1: Looks like a fender. Talk about getting wrapped up in your work.
0: Hey, Vince, out here, the world's first airbag.
1: A fine example of pop art.
0: And look, the Moaning Lisa.
1: Yeah, well, crashing the walls long enough, I guess it'll take the smile off anybody's face.
0: Vince, look at this vase covered in tiny dummy drawings. Do you think it's Baroque?
1: Why, did you break it?
0: Hey, Vince, do you think we'll ever end up in a museum?
1: Let's hope, Lair. When everybody in this great country of ours finally learns that buckling up can save their lives, then our job will be done.
0: And with luck, they'll put us here, right next to the Venus to lots of miles on her.
2: A message from
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4: In what appears to be about 20 seconds on video, the flood consumes everything in its path. Gone.
5: Catastrophic flood disaster strikes Nepal.
6: And I could see the fire was just right there, and you swallow that lump in your stomach and
5: North Texas wildfire burns 125 square miles in a single day. Plus,
7: this is yet another sign of our climate system under strain.
5: World's oceans hit new all-time heat record.
8: What a summer. 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
5: And I'm Desi Doyen.
8: Stand by for 6 minutes of independent green news, politics, analysis, and snarky comment.
9: Quote, he said it's new U.S. territory. It's the Strait of Hormuz is new U.S. territory. I don't know if this is related, but today it turned green and the bottom is peeling.
8: Ah, well, that explains a few things. This is your Green News Report. Okay, Desi Doyen, just a brutal video out of Nepal, this flooding.
5: It's astonishing.
8: I have no words. Yeah. What do you got for us?
5: Hundreds of people are confirmed killed and several hundred more are missing after catastrophic flash flooding in the Kathmandu region of the Himalayas. Preliminary assessments indicate an ice avalanche from a high altitude glacier sent a torrent of water, mud and debris into the valley below that engulfed villages and multi-story buildings in seconds. Scientists say rising global temperatures may have accelerated the glacier's collapse. The same region suffered a similar catastrophic flood a year ago in a different Himalayan valley, also linked to melting glaciers, destabilizing high mountain walls. Scientists say the fast-warming Himalayas are a danger zone for glacier melt as the planet heats up. The rate of ice loss from Himalayan glaciers has more than doubled since 2001 due to man-made climate change. Here in the U.S., our summer of fires continues, this time in North Texas, with the fast-moving Ross Fire. It doubled in size in just hours, forcing evacuations and school closures in two rural counties west of Fort Worth. The fire burned 125 square miles in a single day, fueled by high winds and extremely hot and dry conditions. Numerous studies show that climate change, driven by humanity's burning of fossil fuels, is increasing the occurrence of fire weather conditions across the United States.
8: It has been a brutal summer, and it doesn't look like it's going to stop anytime soon.
5: No, it doesn't. In science, the world's oceans this week hit their hottest temperature ever recorded. That's according to Europe's climate service Copernicus.
8: Great.
5: Driven by human-caused climate change and intensified by a fast-approaching supersized El Nino event. The oceans absorb about 90% of the excess heat trapped by humanity's burning of fossil fuels. Setting a new ocean heat record in August is very unusual because global sea temperatures normally peak in March and April. Nearly half of the world's ocean area is currently experiencing a marine heat wave, which harms coral reefs, marine life, and the ocean food supply and fuels extreme weather events. Here's study co-author Dr. Samantha Burgess.
7: There's a huge number of reasons why people people should be worried about a warmer ocean. The reality is we need to get to net zero as quickly as possible, and our climate will continue to warm as long as we continue to emit fossil fuels into the atmosphere.
8: Oh, I don't need any additional reasons to worry. I'm worried. Then again, I pay attention to the signs.
5: But there is some better news.
8: Good.
5: Balcony Solar is really taking off. That small, off-the-shelf plug-in solar systems that consumers can install in backyards and on apartment balconies to offset soaring electricity costs. This week, California lawmakers passed laws allowing residents to install balcony solar without first obtaining their utility's permission or paying expensive fees.
8: Well, duh.
5: However, the state's largest utility, privately owned Pacific Gas and Electric, successfully lobbied to sunset the law in just 4 years.
8: Oh, right. Whatever.
5: Finally, a new study shows that local clean air zones are saving children's lungs. Back in 2019, London enacted a pollution fee for older polluting vehicles entering the city. The researchers of the study were, quote, stunned by how quickly young school children's stunted lungs began to recover, grow, and improve. They call it the strongest evidence yet that local clean air zones work to reverse some of the harm caused by pollution exposure during childhood when kids' lungs are the most vulnerable.
8: For much more on all of these stories and the ones we couldn't get to today, check out our website at greennews.bradblog.com. We are off next week until after the Labor Day holiday. Hope you'll all stay safe and somehow cool out there. We'll be back thereafter. Until then, I'm Brad Friedman.
5: And I'm Desi Doyen.
8: And this has been your Green News Report.
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0: drafting legislation that would amend the Iran Nuclear Agreement Review Act to strengthen enforcement, prevent Iran from developing an internet, this is so totally important,
1: what?
0: An intercontinental what? Ballistic an missile.
2: Nice save, dude. I thought he said internet, but then he said this is really important. Did you really think the teleprompter said the words an internet missile? I mean, what's an internet missile anyway? A text to the family group chat that says dad cheated on mom? that's a nuke.
3: Oh, dear God. All right, we mentioned this earlier just because with this latest egregious Supreme Court ruling that he can go ahead with his stupid ballroom. Trump awards $253,000 contract to fix up the White House bowling alley. The last time the GSA went near the bowling alley, the project didn't survive one news cycle. In 2014, under President Obama, the GSA proposed a complete rebuild of the bowling alley's lanes, which it described at the time as irreparable. An hour and a half after Time magazine broke the story about the bowling alley renovation, GSA canceled the project amid a Republican backlash over whether it was good use of taxpayer money. The Republican-controlled House at the time even adopted an amendment to prohibit funding to renovate the White House bowling alley. Oh my God. How many 11 billions has Trump spent now on all his stupid vanity projects, right? Mm-hmm. Also, I mentioned earlier, but I'm just going to weep again over the weeping willows. Reese of Green says, and now he's cut down the 40 iconic weeping willow trees at the John F. Kennedy Center. They were planted following President Kennedy's 1963 assassination. Why? Just why? Yeah, we ask that. We ask that pretty much every morning.
1: I mean, right? What's the point of cutting them down?
3: Just to be a D? The same reason he's going to demolish it if he can't put his name on it. Is, right? Mm-hmm. That's such classic abuser, right?
1: Oh, absolutely.
3: It's, if I can't have her, nobody will, right?
1: Absolutely.
3: I mean, it's okay. I don't even know where we are with the Kennedy Center, but that'll probably happen too, right? I mean, you know, he'll demolish it and then ask for forgiveness later or whatever. It's okay. All right, the cherry tree is also a gift from Japan, and was it 1915?
1: Mm-hmm.
3: You can't replant, I don't know how many years old, mature cherry trees. It's you can replant, but it's just, okay. All right. Can I say yay for Representative Melanie Stansberry, who is the second best thing to come out of New Mexico after Dana Goldberg? Or it's almost a tie.
4: Dana's mom.
3: And Dana's mom, Barbara.
1: Obviously.
3: Yeah, well, that goes without saying. And yet I just said it. Okay. but, you know, good for her for Robert Garcias of the world and Ted Lieu, who, you know, I got to hang out with last weekend. And I just said thank you for trying to keep this front and center.
1: Yeah.
3: Right? The Epstein files. Here we go.
5: Not only did the White House know that Donald Trump was in the Epstein files, but that they spent months in the Situation Room with his staff, the vice president, the chief of staff, Pam Bondi, Todd Blanche, Kash Patel, his communications staff, basically day to day in crisis mode, trying to figure out how to stop the release of the files, how to navigate the public outrage over it, and basically how to break the law. It's very clear that the president himself directed his staff to not release the files. It is clear that the president himself was actively engaged in the cover-up. This is Donald Trump's Watergate.
3: Among 11 billion Watergates. This is why I wore my 47 Behind Bars t-shirt, which you can find at stephaniemiller.com, Jody, just for all of it. Oh, like this. Oh, is this morning's incorruption? Hold, please. Hold your calls, everyone. Trump is pursuing a $1.5 billion resort in Vietnam. Oh, now he's trying to get into Vietnam. Captain Bonescurs. The development was approved just after Trump lowered U.S. tariffs on Vietnam.
1: Naturally.
3: Vietnam.
4: Of course.
3: Let me smooth out my Trump in prison shirt. Okay. I mentioned this earlier, but Betty posted, I'm obsessed with what Olivia Rodrigo just did with the inaugural Daisy Chain Fields Festival here in Irvine, California. She pulled together a huge all-woman lineup. The artists waived their performance fees. Together, they raised $10 million for organizations supporting women and girls. Then Melinda and French Gates did what only she could do. She doubled it. Yeah.

0: I'm telling you, I feel like, Joey, lots of people taking the Bee Dolly thing seriously, you know? By the way, I'm just, because you're here, we're just going to have an estrogen frenzy, but Katie Fang, who I... What's not great about Katie Fang? Here she is.
1: If this is a Department of Defense that is sworn to uphold the laws and to defend our country and really should be nonpartisan, the employment of conservative influencers blows that out of the water, right? Yeah. How can you be nonpartisan if you're hiring conservative influencers to peddle policy, positive policy pushing, right? I sincerely doubt they're working for free, right? So does that mean that my taxpayer money mm-hmm. is going to fund a conservative influencer who's being paid with my taxpayer money to push keg's breath and convicted felon Donald Trump's
0: But I mean, and meanwhile, the military is a complete mess. We've lost the war with Iran. The Secretary of the Army has just resigned yesterday because obviously the story broke about them warning Trump and Hegseth they can't, this war is unsustainable. Mm-hmm. It's and here we go. So now they have to hire people to say everything, to tell us the opposite, right? To continue lying. All right, I'm on awesome woman rampage. Jennifer Welch, here we go.
2: Okay.
3: We need to send a message both to the fascists and to any Democrats that like to play patty cake with fascists that we want accountability. We want a reckoning. We need to let the politicians know we are serious about this. We're not going to Merrick Garland this thing. We are dead serious about the bombing of fishermen, the bombing of schoolgirls, the indiscriminate killing of our fellow citizens, the concentration camps that exist.
0: I just read another story yesterday about them deporting all these people to African countries that they've never been to, don't speak the language, you know, that are in many cases dangerous. Mm-hmm. It's just... Again, cruelty is the point.
4: Yes.
0: And in some cases, Afghans that helped us against the Taliban, they're shipping them to Sudan, wherever.
4: I think it's Liberia is what I read.
0: Which stack would that be in, Chris?
2: I don't know how.
0: I'll get to it.
2: Yeah, okay.
4: I don't understand that.
2: Yeah, I don't understand your system.
0: I don't understand my system. Seems like it would be more helpful if I understood it, but no. But can I say, speaking of awesome women, AOC, I love this response about data centers. Here we go. Oh, sorry.
5: Congressman, what do you make of Donald Trump saying that Americans who oppose data centers are backwards and poor?
6: Oh, I mean, how about we put one in Mar-a-Lago? I love that. Let's put a data center up in Mar-a-Lago and we'll see how backwards and poor he is in response to that.
5: Got it. Thank you, Congresswoman.
0: Bam!
4: Yeah, let's put one right
0: love
4: next
0: her.
4: Door.
0: Well, but here's another issue, by the way, that could be actually bipartisan. Representative Tim Burchett, Republican of Tennessee, declared himself backwards and poor after he broke with Trump over the construction of data centers. He said the only reason they want communities through the USA, the only reason, obviously what AOC just said, he said for not wanting them is that you're backwards and poor. So he echoed what AOC said.
4: Yeah.
0: Fox News survey from last month found 70% of voters oppose building a data center in their area, including 76% of Republicans, 76% of Democrats, 60% of Republicans.
2: Well, and also people know now that when a data center goes into your neighborhood, it sucks up all the electricity and it sucks up all the water, meaning that your electricity bills and your water bills are going to skyrocket because those resources become fewer.
0: Right. Right.
2: And it pollutes your neighborhood.
0: Yeah.
2: And it makes
0: AOC
2: noise.
0: Went right to the point.
4: Very noisy.
0: Then put one right next to Mar-a-Lago.
2: Right.
0: Do it.
2: Exactly.
0: Yeah.
4: You
0: but
4: want
2: people
4: one, Donnie?
2: People are concerned about affordability. Mm-hmm. This only makes life more expensive when a data center goes in.
4: Absolutely.
2: Right. That's why people are upset.
4: Exactly.
0: Right. So I think like there are issues that can be bipartisan like that you can work. I mean, I use Mayor Mamdani as an example, Jody, of someone that he's just a really talented politician.
4: Really,
0: and even like, because I know we scream on our side like working with fascists or working with Trump, but the way he just played to Trump's ego to get stuff built for New York, it was brilliant, I thought.
4: Mm-hmm.
0: You know, he did, you know, sent like a mock headline, you know, Trump helps build whatever, you know, and he's such a easily duped, easily flattered idiot.
2: Well,
0: but fine, use that if that helps your city
4: absolutely.
0: Or your district.
2: That's what Russia does.
0: Yeah.
2: That's what China does.
0: Yeah. Yeah. So, yeah. And let me say, case in point, my beloved Senator Adam Schiff, who's our personal senator, he offered rare backing for Trump on Monday by declaring himself in strong agreement over a plan for a federal tax incentive designed to revive American film and production.
4: And I'm with him on
0: television
4: that too.
0: Production. I'm well, yeah, that's because it helps us out here.
2: Sure.
0: It helps the business. But also, Schiff has been advocating for a federal production incentive since last year, circulating draft legislation that would offer a 15% credit on U.S. labor costs and holding a Senate hearing on the issue in March. Trump, meanwhile, had previously threatened 100% tariff on movies produced overseas. It's all he knows how to do is bully and threaten, whereas Senator Schiff, I mean, good. If he's going to give Trump credit, good. As long as it helps the film and TV business and his district, then who cares?
4: Right. But
2: if it takes working with John Voight and Donald Trump to get something good done for the people of California, then I'm for it.
0: I mean, don't expect Angelina Jolie to get on board, but I'm just saying.
4: Well, she's a director and a producer, so
0: she might get
4: on board.
0: Not if she has to go to meetings with her father.
4: Well, okay. No. Definitely not that.
2: They have issues.
4: Big ones.
0: Richard Chu, WCPT Chicago. Hi, Richard.
7: Hey, good morning, Stephanie, Jody, Sam, and Chris. Chris, I have a favor. I want to help Stephanie out. Can you get me her phone number so I can wish her happy birthday? I need to get connected with her.
2: I will ask her if it's okay for me to give you her phone number.
0: No.
4: Go ahead, Richard.
7: Okay. All right. Fine. Then you're on your own, girl. Listen, going back to Tallarico and Dr. Al-Fayed in terms of their appeal, one of the things that's happening is that they are appealing to rural white voters with the message that has got the mainstream media, corporate media, and Republican talking heads freaked out. Because if rural white voters, based on the data, are coming to their message, that's hard for the mainstream media and corporate and GOP to deal with.
2: Yeah.
7: So that's something we really have to pay attention to. Those numbers are real. Those folks that are in those rural communities are saying, you know what, these guys are, and also Lieutenant Governor Flanagan up in Minnesota, same thing. They're pulling rural white voters to their message, and that's got them freaked out.
0: Yeah.
7: So just wanted to add that to what you said earlier.
0: Right. Yep, absolutely. Yeah, I mean, again, different candidates for different areas, but I can see why Tallarico and Al-Sayed are resonating where they are. Seth, Home of Hope. Sorry, I knew we needed something. It's Hope. Seth, you're on with Jody on the show.
8: Hello, homos, Jody on the show, and Sam. So a couple of things, if I may.
0: Yes.
8: Number one, you were talking about birthdays earlier. So I had one this weekend, and Jody, I have
2: birthday.
8: A request for
2: you.
4: Uh-huh.
8: Thank you. I have a request for you.
4: Okay.
8: Now that I've moved into the next decade, could you get my picture to your mom so she could stamp a Carol Burnett age on me like the way she did for Stephanie?
4: I'll see what I can do.
8: That's
0: funny.
8: That.
0: We should sell that at StephanieMiller.com. Just what age do you want to be? Carol Burnett approved. just pick one.
8: So I do want to mention the cherry trees. Here's what I think might have happened. I think somebody told Donald the story of George Washington chopping down the cherry tree. I cannot tell a lie. And I think he misunderstood the entire concept of the story. So I think that's why he did this. And I think he's going to have Natalie create some kind of AI video with Trump and George Washington and an axe in a tree, because he totally misunderstood the story.
0: Yes. Oh,
8: and,
0: Natalie. There was some... was AI video from blowing up Karg Island or something.
4: Yeah.
0: But, you know, I know we make fun because she's such a psycho bitch, but seriously.
4: What do you mean, Stephanie?
0: What do you mean? Why would you say that?
4: I think she's perfectly normal.
0: Sam, do you check your trunk every day just to make sure Natalie's not in there? I know it was just a skit that I filmed.
9: Her, you, Seth to a degree.
0: That's the danger of having someone just completely delusional is the only one that, you know, has access to giving you information. Is she, you know, gives him stuff to make him seem, you know, successful and tough and whatever, and it's not reality.
4: Right.
0: It's okay. 21 minutes after the hour, this portion of the show brought to you by Incogni. Someone mentioned them stealing our data.
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10: 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Well, Batavia, Illinois, 2:40 in the morning, a woman sees a flashlight and a shadow outside her window. Police say the man in her backyard was a registered sex offender. A military court convicted him in 2024. He'd taken a sailor's key card, let himself into her bedroom, watched her sleep. He never met the woman in Batavia. He saw her on social media, researched her, found her home address. Researched. Let me translate that word. 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

0: Stephanie Miller.
1: I have a house guest.
2: Hi, Karen.
1: Karen from Karen is here.
3: Yeah, hi, Karen.
1: All right, 26 minutes after the hour, Jody Hamilton is here. Charlie Pierce coming up, bottom of the hour.
3: Yep.
1: Oh, our listeners just know everything about everything. We mentioned to Shelley Wright yesterday, the official country star of the Stephanie Miller Show, about Robert Gag. I'm going to say
3: yes.
1: He put the gag in Gagnon.
2: Right.
1: He was the evangelical. What is he, preacher? Somebody
2: something like that.
1: That condemned
3: anti-LGBT. Yeah.
1: The condemned wrote a whole piece condemning Dolly Parton for her support of the gay community.
2: Is he self-loathing, Christopher?
1: Pardon me.
3: Probably.
1: Let me get.
3: There's a photo.
1: James says, spilling the tea on Robert Gagnon.
3: The twunky. He is twunky.
1: Evangelical Dolly Basher. Mama and Chris, can I be the official openly gay cat dad, airline cartographer, turned Presbyterian minister, turned Bible scholar of the show? We just had an opening this morning, yes.
3: I am the first two of that, so.
1: Okay.
3: You know, openly gay cat dad.
1: Okay. Can you turn around Mommy's box a little bit? Thank you. I heard y'all reading the odious Spitting on Dolly Parton's Grave by one Robert Gagnon. I know who he is, and he is notorious in Presbyterian circles. He's a nondescript evangelical now and apparently desperate to get back in the spotlight by trashing the most beloved Christian in American history before she's even been buried. As for Gagnon himself, here's his official headshot from the seminary. That put the head in headshot, didn't it?
3: That is...
1: I'm not saying the lady doth protest too much. Y'all can decide for yourself.
3: Oh, the lady doth protest.
2: Yes,
1: love y'all,
2: does.
1: And may St. Dolly bless you and yours. Rainbows, Reverend Dr. James in Atlanta. There we go.
3: He's got a bow tie.
1: He looks... Does he have a hat? I bet he looks super in that hat. He's super. Thanks for asking.
3: He reads as otter, because he has a beard.
1: Oh, okay. Yeah. I don't know what all your homo terms are. Sue in Rockville. Hi, Sue.
3: He's not bear. He's too skinny to be
1: got
3: bear.
1: Got it.
2: Okay. I get it.
3: Uh-huh.
1: What's a twunk?
4: I have to issue a complaint.
1: Yes.
3: Okay.
4: I'm sorry that Jody knows so many famous people, but some of us know famous people, too. Just to say that my son's first girlfriend was Natalie Portman.
3: Oh, really?
1: It's a Sue and Rockville fun fact. Take that, Jody Hamilton.
4: Take that. Now, let me be clear. He was 6 at the time.
1: Now you've ruined the whole story. All right. Stuck with that. All right, 29 minutes after the hour, your lover, Charlie Pierce, coming up next.
5: I'm Rick Smith, and this is Labor History in 2.
6: On this day in labor history, the year was 1934. That was the day 7,000 white and Filipino lettuce workers in California's Salinas Valley walked out on strike. Salinas was the lettuce capital of the world. The division of labor in the valley was largely ethnically based. Filipinos did much of the field labor, while whites worked in the packing sheds. At the time, Filipinos made up 40% of the total agricultural workforce in the Salinas Valley. They had founded the Filipino Labor Union a year earlier. White packing shed workers had organized into the AFL's Vegetable Packers Association. While the VPA had been reluctant to work with the FLU, they now sought to join forces in strike action. Both unions agreed neither would return to work until both had achieved victory. Together, they demanded wage increases, union recognition, and better working conditions. Losing $100,000 a day, the growers soon imported scabs of all races. They enlisted the California Highway Patrol to arrest striking Filipinos on incitement and vagrancy charges. Soon, the VPA agreed to arbitration, leaving the FLU to continue the strike alone. Some speculated the members were threatened with the loss of their charter if they refused to return to work. The striking Filipino workers continued to organize job actions and experienced increased retaliation as a result. VPA leaders publicly distanced themselves from the Filipino strikers and racially charged vigilante violence intensified. It culminated in the burning down of the labor camp where hundreds of Filipino workers lived a month after the strike began. Vigilantes then drove as many as 800 Filipinos from the valley at gunpoint. The strike was officially called off, and those that remained returned to work. By October, both unions had won wage increases.
0: When most Americans think about debt, they think about overspending. Credit cards, luxury purchases, maybe buying something they couldn't afford. But medical debt is a different beast. Nobody plans for a cancer diagnosis or a car accident. Nobody expects their child to get sick in the middle of the night. Yet every year, millions of Americans find themselves facing crushing medical bills, even when they have insurance. Welcome to Code WAC, where we break down how our healthcare system really works, what it means for you, and how to make it better for everyone. I'm your host, Brenda Gazar. Today on Code WAC, we're talking with Sally Greenberg, CEO of the National Consumers League, about the hidden costs of getting sick in America, the patients whose lives have been upended by medical debt, and why she believes the system is failing the people it's supposed to serve. Greenberg said one story in particular captures what's wrong with medical debt in America. It involves a patient who was sued by Johns Hopkins Hospital.
7: There's a woman named Lakeisha Spence who was featured in the Baltimore Sun article, and she lives very close to Hopkins. She learned that her bank account and paychecks were placed on a legal hold by a law firm that was representing Johns Hopkins, over $5,000 in unpaid medical bills. So that's a tiny amount. She works as a security guard for $15 an hour. And she checked her account. She thought she had $152 in it. So you can imagine this is a person of very limited means. And she found out that the law firm had taken all of her money from the account, and now she was facing bankruptcy.
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0: Laura Loomer is a piece of That's I said it. She called Ketanji Brown Jackson, Angie Nixon, Ilhan Omar, Ayanna Pressley, Cori Bush, ghetto, entitled, race-obsessed, destructive black bitches. Then she went further with using Ebonics, Shaniqua, barking, and leash language. She knew people were going to call her racist, and so she said she didn't care. She said it. So, you know, we'd call her racist, right? In Loomer's defense, if I looked in the mirror and I saw that face staring back at me, I might be angry too.
1: Oh, Don Lemon.
2: Oh, going my.
1: Catty. Oh, my.
2: Yeah, I'm telling you, every Hassan Piker question, do you own everything that Laura Loomer has said?
3: Right. Yep.
2: Every single thing, right?
4: Yep.
2: By the way, speaking of things that look raggedy, Chris, I hate to, you know, but you're going on vacation tomorrow. Mm-hmm. I hate to give you a second, Chris was right. But remember when I had to get a new iPad?
4: I said, don't get white.
2: Yeah, you said, uh-huh. Look at this. This is only a couple months old. Look at this. I got gum stuck on here. Yeah. This is the white. This is my makeup.
4: But white looks great. White looks pretty.
2: Listen, in my defense, do you know how long it takes to go to the Verizon and the Apple store?
3: Well, you got a nice blue one now.
2: I did.
4: Okay.
2: I had Alzheimer's. I was there hours. I was there days. In that,
3: you know,
2: and I
3: you
2: just was like, just give me
3: online,
2: anyone.
3: Right?
2: Yeah,
3: you,
2: that's
3: you,
2: what
3: you
2: I did.
3: Just
2: got that one for like
3: order
2: 10 bucks.
3: It,
2: yeah. Okay, but yeah, this cost a fortune, and I got it at the mall. And now it's toast. Okay. Looks like Laura Loomer. Okay. All right. Hey, look who's here, everybody.
5: There's only one man now that understands, and that's the author of Idiot America.
3: Pierce.
5: Charlie Pierce, political columnist for Esquire.com.
6: Why is everybody always laughing with
2: Hi, Charlie Pierce.
7: Hello, Mama. Hello, Jody Hamilton.
3: Hello, Charlie.
7: Don't let these jealous people get you down.
2: Look at your Canadiens sweatshirt.
7: Oui, I because I don't have a Gilbert Perreault jersey, so.
2: Rémy Robert.
7: And Rick Martin.
2: Yes, thank you for standing up for my beloved Lake Ontario.
4: Yeah.
2: Okay.
7: It's just stupid. I mean, I felt stupid just even addressing it.
2: I know.
7: Nobody's going to call it Lake America.
4: Nobody calls it the Gulf of America either.
2: I always say that this timeline has made all of us stupider by having to talk about this stuff every day. It's just,
7: now he's cutting down Jackie Kennedy's willow trees.
2: The weeping willows.
7: Japanese, what?
2: The weeping willows for JFK's assassination. That's, I can't. The cherry trees.
7: Well, he knows that it, you know, were something untoward happened to him, there would be, you know, parades and carnivals and ice cream.
3: That's
7: so
3: true.
2: What are celebratory trees, Jody? Which ones would we plant?
7: I think they're cherry trees.
2: Oh, okay. All right. We'll plant more. Charlie, you're a Supreme Court watcher. I don't. We're at the point where the Chief Justice says, it's probably illegal, but meh.
7: That's the most astonishing line I think ever penned by a Chief Justice of the Supreme Court.
2: Yeah.
7: Basically, I have no power at all. There are five people on this court that are more maniacal than I am, and I'm just a, you know, feather in the wind.
2: Yeah.
7: By the way, this is illegal.
2: Yeah.
4: That's insane.
2: Yeah.
4: Absolutely insane.
2: It really is.
7: And by the way, if a group of historic preservationists don't have standing,
3: who does?
7: To object to the destruction of a national landmark, who does?
3: Yep.
7: They have to go to the descendants of James Holden, who built the place, and you know, have them. Do they have standing? I don't know.
2: Yeah. Exactly right, Charlie. I'm very
7: taken by James Holden because my dad served on a Liberty ship named after him in World War II.
2: Oh, thank you for that fun Charlie Pierce fun fact. So Representative James Clyburn said he will support expanding the Supreme Court. Isn't it interesting, Charlie, what's previously been considered radical or, it's too extreme, you can't say that. I mean, I feel like pretty much every Democrat better say that at this point.
7: Jim Clyburn's not AOC.
2: Right.
7: I mean, this is the wildest thing I think Jim Clyburn ever said.
4: You're right.
2: Well, he said he agreed with Kamala Harris to expand the court to 13 seats. And you know, I mean, how else do you fight back against a party that it plays by no rules all the way up to the Supreme Court justice?
7: Yeah, well, that's the thing.
2: Chief Justice.
7: You've got, obviously, and I include Amy Coney Barrett in this, by the way. You've got five conservative justices who aren't paying attention to the chief.
2: Yeah.
7: what they want to do, and the chief's going to have to continue to ally himself with the liberal wing, and that's going to alienate even more people. So,
2: Charlie, explain.
7: Go ahead.
2: Explain this to me. The lawsuit will return to the lower courts, but documents say key portions of the project could be complete within months. The Trump administration asked the justice to intervene after federal courts found the project must halt because it didn't have congressional approval. The group's lawyers accused the White House of trying to outrun the courts by accelerating construction, which is exactly what they did, and it worked, right? I mean,
7: yeah, it's working now. They're going to keep it. And you know, they're supposedly only able to complete different, individual parts of the project, right? Well, you know they're just going to build the whole thing.
2: Yeah. Yeah. Okay. All right. So the Department of Justice under Todd Blanche has issued a fresh subpoena in the investigation into James Comey because, of course, they because, of course, they did. Fox News reported a federal grand jury issued a subpoena to James Comey's longtime friend and advisor as part of a new investigation into Comey allegedly leaking classified information to the media. I mean, this is just going to be relentless under Todd Blanche, isn't it? He's just going to...
7: Oh, yeah, he has no other function.
2: Right.
7: He's not really the attorney general. Yeah. He's the House counsel.
2: Right. Well, I find slivers of good news on the judicial front. Wall Street Journal says attempts to prosecute Fauci have hit a wall. A Republican push to prosecute him for contempt of Congress has stalled as the Trump administration questions whether the legal approach supports an indictment by the Justice Department. Some administration officials are skeptical the current approach is procedurally sound enough to indict him for failing to answer questions before lawmakers. This has just become beyond idiocy.
7: Well, it's also becoming incredibly expensive.
2: Yeah.
7: I mean, we have to pay for all this nonsense.
2: Yeah.
7: It's like all those states that like passed laws requiring the teaching of evolution, and then people sued them, and they pursued it all the way up the line, and they lost.
2: Yeah.
7: But the people in the states still have to pay for it.
2: Yeah. Well, remember the special grand jury, the judge Jeanine, extra special. Exactly.
7: Grand jury.
2: Extra judicial killings. No, people were speculating, is that for Fauci or, to re-prosecute it, the reflecting pool guy or whatever. But so they're saying the use of a special grand jury allows prosecutors with a judge's approval to release a detailed report, even if no charges are filed. So now they're saying it's focused on D.C.'s schools. But again, this is probably just part of Trump's being, saying, oh, D.C.'s the cesspool. And, huh? I know. Right. It's an examination of public schools in the nation.
7: Who's next down the food chain? The falafel guy on the mall? On the food truck?
2: We say something is a joke here, and it happens.
7: Yeah.
2: So don't.
7: I know.
2: Falafel
7: terrible.
2: Guy, you're up next.
7: Like Albert Brooks in Broadcast News. I say it here. It comes out there.
2: It comes out there. So, Charlie, we move on from the ballroom to this ridiculous Kennedy Center thing. So Trump remains transfixed on the John F. Kennedy Center. He said Kennedy Center's an old and decrepit building. It's been losing a fortune, blah, blah. So they're basically saying, I'm going to destroy the whole thing.
7: Losing a fortune because nobody wants to lend their
2: because of you.
7: Your performances.
1: Exactly.
2: Right. So a Justice Department lawyers have argued blocking his renovation would make the building so unsafe it'll have to be demolished. Joyce Beatty, who's the one that brought the original thing, said his plans to renovate and rename the Kennedy Center are very childish. It is. It's childish. It's exhausting. But what is your take on what's going to happen here?
7: I have no idea. Not a clue. I mean, I have to believe that Joyce Beatty has standing enough to challenge whatever they're whatever the White House has in mind, but who knows at this point?
2: It's not even, it's hard to find legal terms, right? It's just a tantrum. It's just like, no, I'm going to put tarp
7: that's
2: up.
7: That's just it. It's absolutely, I want it and I want it now. Who is it, Veruca Salt?
1: Exactly.
7: Who says, I want it now?
2: Mm-hmm. Yeah.
7: He should put on a dress and be president as Veruca Salt for the rest of the term.
2: I was saying the Supreme Court, we were talking to Glenn, Charlie, about they just seem to delay when Trump wants delay and hurry when he wants it to hurry. I'm wondering if you your take on the Hill reporting judge delays abortion pill ruling till after the midterms. A federal judge paused a lawsuit seeking to revoke the FDA's approval of the mifepristone until after the midterms. They granted a request by the DOJ to delay the lawsuit. I mean, it doesn't seem like just everything is political at this point, and things that are not supposed to be political.
7: Absolutely. The federal judiciary, federal law enforcement up to this, and federal and all the way up to the Supreme Court is completely politicized now. And it's politicized on behalf of really bad people.
2: Yeah. Well, let's get to the most important one, and that's the midterms and voting. So New York Attorney General Letitia James attacked Trump's efforts to limit mail-in voting, saying his push is to help his efforts in the election since he has nothing to offer. It's important if you have nothing to run on, if you obviously you fail to recognize the economy, the state the economy is in, we're in the midst of affordability crisis. If you think affordability is a hoax, you recognize the tariffs are having an impact on groceries and the economy. If you have nothing to offer, then you have to cheat. James notes that mail-in voting is secure and the states, not the president, are responsible for how elections are run. The Constitution obviously has the last say, not the president and not the postal system. What happened to the post office job is just deliver the effing mail, rain or shine?
7: Mm-hmm. Well, that would not be to the benefit of your leader. So that, you know, we have to change that now, too. Although I give massive props to Letitia James for standing up again.
2: Yeah.
7: Because that just bugged the hell out of him. You know that.
2: Yeah. Yeah. But I don't know what's going to happen. You know, and what's your take on the midterms and how all that's going to affect?
7: One thing, I am enormously impressed by the Democratic senatorial candidates.
2: Yeah, me too.
7: I mean, up to and including Our Lady Queen of Arkansas there that you had on.
1: Yeah.
7: She's really good.
2: Yes, and Hallie Schaffner.
7: And by the way, she's really kind of a hottie.
2: I know, right?
1: Hottie boom a lottie.
2: We noticed. It did not go unnoticed on by the Stephanie Miller show.
7: Well, at least it's better than that woman from the WNBA that you had a crush on.
2: Let's just forget my Sophie era. I've made a number of mistakes from iPad covers to women.
1: And Charlie, you have a primary going on in Massachusetts today.
7: We have a very prominent one, and it looks like Eddie Markey's going to survive for another cycle.
1: Ed Markey going up against Seth Moulton.
7: Ed Markey's the milkman's son from Malden.
1: Yeah.
7: He's going to get himself another. He's going to be 86 when he retires.
2: Wow. Yeah. But he,
7: which ordinarily would bother me. But number one, I've known Ed for like 30 years, and I really like him. And number two, Seth Moulton is a dweeb.
2: Well, can I just say something, too? You got something in the water in Massachusetts, because Ed Markey, Elizabeth Warren just do not seem their age. They seem full of energy
7: as
2: attack.
7: Absolutely. We're hoarding it, too, in case somebody tries to smuggle it out for Chuck Grassley.
2: I am with our friend Dino.
7: But one of the interesting things up here is that Seth Moulton, of course, had to give up his House seat to run for Senate. There are like six Democrats running for his House seat.
2: Yeah, yeah. Well, I agree with our friend Dino Badali. He said between now and November 3rd, we must be united to win. After we win, we can then focus on ensuring we have Democratic leaders who are focused on us, not corporate donors. But for now, we must be laser focused on uniting and winning. Hear, right? I mean, as someone said, we're not stopping. Fascism's here. Mm-hmm. It's not, it's stopping it.
7: And I wish there was another way to stop it, but this is the only way we've got.
2: Yep. Yep.
7: You know, we don't have alternatives.
2: Yeah.
7: But you look at the senatorial candidates from Nixon in Florida and Peltola in Alaska. Mm-hmm.
2: Yeah.
7: And obviously Tallarico and Al Tayed, I don't care. He's a great candidate.
2: I think so, too. Yes. Yeah.
7: He's a terrific political candidate.
1: He's a great campaigner.
3: Yeah.
7: Holy cow. That's what I meant. Yeah.
1: Yeah.
2: Yeah. Yeah. No, we just played a bunch of
7: clips.
2: He's
7: got that natural gift that AOC has.
2: Yes.
1: Yep.
2: Yep. Yep. Yep. Yep. All right, Charlie, we love you. We'll see you next week.
7: We will see you next week.
1: Yes.
2: Canada. 48 minutes after the hour, this portion of the show brought to you by Cozy Earth. Oh, my God, I'm obsessed with my new bamboo comforter cover. It's a laurel color. Did you even know what color that is? It's like
1: a
2: mint green. It's so pretty. Okay. And I thought my bed was a luxurious lady lair now. 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
11: Smile, buddy.
10: Come on, smile. Oh, honey, he's still not smiling.
11: Maybe he's not a smiler.
10: Yeah, maybe he's just not a happy baby.
11: Maybe he's just being a boy. You know how boys are.
10: Or maybe he's teething. Oh, poor baby. I think his gums hurt.
11: Maybe he's just tired.
10: Or maybe his tummy hurts. 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
1: Burf.
2: Yeah, we do a wheel of right-wing hypocrites almost, and they are normally religiosity related. 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We spent the entire summer celebrating 250 years of America. 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Now we've got government officials talking about building more bridges between church and state. No. Also no. 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They're speaking up for all of the rest of us that are tired of being erased from the conversation. ffrf.us/Miller or text my last name Miller to 511-511. 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Oh, here it comes. More Sam love. Deanna says Sam. That's the subject line is just Sam.
1: Oh.
5: Aww.
2: I love Sam. Finally some man meat for us non-homos in the audience.
1: We had Sean for a while.
2: We've got a little something for everybody here, a little eye candy for everybody.
1: I mean, finally. It's not the first time we've we've had a non-homo.
2: I mean, well, she's just discovered Sam. Just give her her. Don't yuck her yum.
1: Okay.
2: Don't yuck her Sam yum.
1: Jeez, we're diverse here at the Stephanie Miller Show.
2: Uh-oh. We are.
5: Uh-oh. I hear the music.
2: Yeah, this music just triggers you now,
5: does.
2: Doesn't it?
5: It just triggers me.
2: You'll be happy to know when you're on vacation the next few days, she's very, very wrong in your absence.
5: Very bad.
1: Okay. All right. Let's see what
2: said the
1: New York
2: today. New York Times confirms Donald J. Trump, Vance, and leaders work to undermine the rule of law to avoid releasing the Epstein files because what is in there is damaging to the president. This is Watergate 2.0. Who said that?
1: Mr. Spacely.
2: No, Melanie Stansberry. We already played the soundbite that you got. Speaking of J.D. Vance, did you see he just said we're about to celebrate the 25th year of 9/11?
5: Celebrate?
2: Can I just say
5: commemorate? We don't celebrate that.
2: Yes, he corrected him. He's just I think we benefit. Like Charlie was saying, we have some fabulous candidates on our side. They're just
1: they have tools
2: candidates
1: on their side.
2: J.D. Vance is uniquely unlikable, as is Ted Cruz, as is Byron Donald. Like they're just. Ugh.
1: As is Pete Hegseth.
5: Yeah.
2: Yes.
1: He wants to be president.
5: Oh, he will never be president.
1: We said that about Trump, too.
5: I know.
1: So don't ever say that.
5: He lost the popular vote.
2: No, but they're not like they have no charisma at all. J.D. Vance, Ted Cruz. Donald Trump, by the way, I remember had said he would nominate when he was thinking of nominating Ted Cruz for the Supreme Court because he said he would be approved 100-1 because everyone hates him and wants him out of the Senate.
1: Yeah.
2: I mean, he's just. Ew. This question, are you concerned about global vulnerabilities because of continued operations in Iran and munitions drawdowns? J.D. Vance, we certainly saw under the Biden administration. Okay.
5: Stop it with Biden.
2: Can they just be banned from? It's ridiculous at this point. Mitchell posts, job creation is down 75%. Tourism is down 12%. New manufacturing construction down 25%. Energy prices are up 18%. Gas prices are up over $1 a gallon. The dollar has lost 11% of its value. 15,000 farms have gone bankrupt. Can you point to a single sector of the economy that has improved since Trump took office? People aren't buying it. The Biden stuff. Kevin in D.C. Hello, Kevin.
9: Yes, hello everybody. Good morning, Jody. I wish I had time to give you a nerd thing and involved you and your family, but I've run out of time. So I will say that I am heartbroken. You mentioned about the Iranians being shipped to the Central African country.
5: Yeah.
1: Afghans.
9: And that they were helped.
2: Afghans.
5: Afghans,
9: sorry. Saw it on Rachel Maddow that a good for him, an American military higher up in street clothes, appealed to the American public to help save them. They were out of uniform, so they couldn't say, oh, you're doing that while you're military, all that crap. Every time I think these people can't go lower,
2: they do.
9: How do you do that?
2: Don't underestimate them. They absolutely can.
5: Yes, they can.
2: There is no bottom. All right. Don't say anything about tops and bottoms again. Okay.
1: You're the one who brought it up.
3: You brought it up. Okay. You're the dirty mind
2: Whatever.
3: In this
2: Whatever,
3: room.
2: Bossy bottoms.
1: You're the top in this situation.
2: Yeah, well, what? Okay, Mike Nellis coming up, Stephanie Miller Show.

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3: In what appears to be about 20 seconds on video, the flood consumes everything in its path. 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
4: Catastrophic flood disaster strikes Nepal.
5: And I could see the fire was just right there, and you swallow that lump in your stomach, and...
4: North Texas wildfire burns 125 square miles in a single day. Plus,
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4: World's oceans hit new all-time heat record.
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4: And I'm Desi Doyen.
7: Stand by for 6 minutes of independent green news, politics, analysis, and snarky comment.
8: Quote, he said it's new U.S. territory. It's the Strait of Hormuz is new U.S. territory. I don't know if this is related, but today it turned green and the bottom is peeling.
7: Ah, well, that explains a few things. This is your Green News Report. Okay, Desi Doyen, just a brutal video out of Nepal, this flooding.
4: It's astonishing.
7: I have no words. Yeah. What do you got for us?
4: Hundreds of people are confirmed killed and several hundred more are missing after catastrophic flash flooding in the Kathmandu region of the Himalayas. Preliminary assessments indicate an ice avalanche from a high altitude glacier sent a torrent of water, mud and debris into the valley below that engulfed villages and multi-story buildings in seconds. Scientists say rising global temperatures may have accelerated the glacier's collapse. The same region suffered a similar catastrophic flood a year ago in a different Himalayan valley, also linked to melting glaciers, destabilizing high mountain walls. Scientists say the fast-warming Himalayas are a danger zone for glacier melt as the planet heats up. The rate of ice loss from Himalayan glaciers has more than doubled since 2001 due to man-made climate change. Here in the U.S., our summer of fires continues, this time in North Texas, with the fast-moving Ross Fire. It doubled in size in just hours, forcing evacuations and school closures in two rural counties west of Fort Worth. The fire burned 125 square miles in a single day, fueled by high winds and extremely hot and dry conditions. Numerous studies show that climate change, driven by humanity's burning of fossil fuels, is increasing the occurrence of fire weather conditions across the United States.
7: It has been a brutal summer, and it doesn't look like it's going to stop anytime soon.
4: No, it doesn't. In science, the world's oceans this week hit their hottest temperature ever recorded. That's according to Europe's climate service Copernicus.
7: Great.
4: Driven by human-caused climate change and intensified by a fast-approaching supersized El Nino event. The oceans absorb about 90% of the excess heat trapped by humanity's burning of fossil fuels. Setting a new ocean heat record in August is very unusual because global sea temperatures normally peak in March and April. Nearly half of the world's ocean area is currently experiencing a marine heat wave, which harms coral reefs, marine life, and the ocean food supply and fuels extreme weather events. Here's study co-author Dr. Samantha Burgess.
6: There's a huge number of reasons why people should be worried about a warmer ocean. The reality is we need to get to net zero as quickly as possible, and our climate will continue to warm as long as we continue to emit fossil fuels into the atmosphere.
7: Oh, I don't need any additional reasons to worry. I'm worried. Then again, I pay attention to the signs.
4: But there is some better news.
7: Good.
4: Balcony Solar is really taking off. That's small, off-the-shelf plug-in solar systems that consumers can install in backyards and on apartment balconies to offset soaring electricity costs. This week, California lawmakers passed laws allowing residents to install balcony solar without first obtaining their utilities permission or paying expensive fees.
7: Well, duh.
4: However, the state's largest utility, privately owned Pacific Gas and Electric, successfully lobbied to sunset the law in just 4 years.
7: Oh, right. Whatever.
4: Finally, a new study shows that local clean air zones are saving children's lungs. Back in 2019, London enacted a pollution fee for older polluting vehicles entering the city. The researchers of the study were, quote, stunned by how quickly young school children's stunted lungs began to recover, grow, and improve. They call it the strongest evidence yet that local clean air zones work to reverse some of the harm caused by pollution exposure during childhood when kids' lungs are the most vulnerable.
7: For much more on all of these stories and the ones we couldn't get to today, check out our website at greennews.bradblog.com. We are off next week until after the Labor Day holiday. Hope you'll all stay safe and somehow cool out there. We'll be back thereafter. Until then, I'm Brad Friedman.
4: And I'm Desi Doyen.
7: And this has been your Green News Report.
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like I've been stuck in the shittiest escape room ever. All the clues have been redacted. The show Stranger Things ain't got shit on us. Because at least that show had some logic to it. You know what I'm saying? Like, they had the upside down world. Shoot, you flip this bitch upside down, it'll be raining racist grifters and pedophiles. He'd be like, girl, a billionaire just fell through my roof.

0: on one of our flights to Sexy Liberal one time. I forget which show. And I was like, I love you so much. You want to do Sexy Liberal panel with us? She politely declined.
1: Yeah,
0: she was
2: a kind regret.
0: Had her own little show, something.
1: Yeah.
0: Oh. Anyway, she is fantastic and things of this nature. Thank you. Someone posted, Democrats haven't controlled a single branch of government for almost 2 years. If you're still blaming them for high prices and the poor state of the economy, it's because you're in a cult. We were talking about Mark Wayne, Ricky Bobby, Colby Carrington.
2: Mullen.
0: Thank you very much. I forgot the actual last name. Right. Saying this.
3: My grandfather drove a truck when he came back from World War II. It's a proud industry with proud people that take a lot of pride in what they do. And when they see their industry ruined because you have a Biden administration that is failing the American people because they're allowing millions of people to come to this country illegally.
0: What? You have a Biden administration that is failing the American people. Oh, if only. I'm like, has there been a tear in the time-space continuum? Are we back in the Biden administration?
2: They're going to keep doing it until the last possible moment.
0: Yeah, apparently they are.
4: Mark Wayne Mullen's a piece of work. Used to be a plumber and he's always been a jerk. Said our problems are caused by Biden. Should be selling aluminum siding. Call Mark Wayne Mullen, that's the name.
5: And away goes America down the drain.
4: Mark Wayne Mullen. Mark Wayne Mullen.
1: Yes, and a scamp.
0: And a scamp on top of it, engaging in scampery on a daily basis. One last, Jacob Soveroff posted, who are the snowflakes now? As of June 29th, Republican members of Congress had held just 39 in-person town halls this year. Democratic lawmakers, in contrast, had hosted 451 town halls during the same period. Both sides don't do it. Oh, when's the last time Susan Collins had a town hall?
2: When Mike Nellis was 8?
0: Yeah, exactly right. I think you're thinking of Graham Platner said that when he was whatever.
2: Either one.
0: Yeah, but no, it's true. And what's her name? Darlene Graham won't debate.
2: Right.
0: I mean, they're just a bunch of snowflakes.
1: She's a puss.
0: Yeah,
2: she is.
0: Exactly. Oh, we encourage, by the way, do we have I Will Survive? We encourage you. Ralph Norman, who lost to Darlene Graham, said he urges South Carolina voters to vote for him anyway, which we really
2: encourage. You can write him in.
0: Yeah,
2: write
0: South Carolina, you've got all your life to live. You've got all your love to live. You'll survive. You just listen. You go whichever way. You go your own way. That's a different song.
2: That's a different song. That's a Fleetwood Mac.
0: Yeah,
2: song.
0: Forget that song. Don't worry. Don't worry about song, Sam. Yeah, go your own way.
1: You just got it.
0: Go your own way, South Carolina. Just do it. Just go. Just some of you vote for Ralph Norman. Vote for, what's her name, Darlene? Yeah, just, okay. It's Republicans in disarray. Ooh, terrible.
1: Sam didn't know that was a breakup song.
6: It's been a while since I've heard that song.
0: It is the breakup anthem.
1: Yes,
2: it is.
0: It's been sung into 11 billion hairbrushes. Okay. We mentioned this earlier, but Pete Hegseth is using taxpayer dollars to pay MAGA influencers to spread propaganda on social media sites. We are paying for this. I think it was Katie Fang that was talking about this as well. Meanwhile, we have lost this war. How about this headline? Is this going to make anyone mad, do you think, Chris? Netanyahu boasts of goading Trump into war.
1: He did.
0: Ooh, even all the maggots are going crazy. Yeah, MAGA accounts. Netanyahu brags to an Israeli audience how he manipulated Trump. It took a long time to get the U.S. to come to its senses, but I finally got it to attack Iran due to my influence over its leaders.
1: He
0: because you found a big enough an idiot.
1: Yeah.
0: Oh, my God. And it just...
1: Yanked on his leash.
2: Yes, he did.
1: What have we been saying this entire time?
2: Exactly.
1: Netanyahu yanked on Trump's leash.
0: Yep, so, I swear to God, you... The Iran headlines are like a Flintstones background of stupidity.
2: Yes.
0: I mean, it could be just cut and paste every other week.
2: Mm-hmm.
0: Trump vows to hit Iran hard. Just nobody. They're laughing
1: right.
0: at him.
1: Right.
0: He vowed to respond to Iran's retaliatory strikes on Monday after the two countries sustained exchange strikes late Sunday. We're going to hit them hard.
1: Posting a video of an attack on Karg Island is not the same as attacking Karg Island.
0: Well, we were saying, and it's Natalie Harp that apparently feeds him all these AI videos that make him look like some big, tough, great military leader, and it's not

0: even real.
1: Right.
0: It's a video of Cargyle and getting destroyed.
2: It's just underscoring the fact that he's not doing all of the things that he's posting about.
3: Right, right.
2: And, and it makes him look weak.
0: By the way, did you see, what's his name, Michael Wolff said Melania hates Trump, which I know see that on every facial expression that she's ever had when sitting next to him. But that she is grateful for Natalie Harp because she doesn't need to, because then she can keep her
3: individual liberty.
0: Exactly, because Natalie can do all the diaper changes and all that stuff. So she's actually happy about the Natalie Harp problem. Okay, Iran, he reached, lashed out at Iran on Truth Social, calling it a failed nation.
2: What else is new?
0: Tony, just if we had someone with more than a seven-word vocabulary, that would...
2: If they're a failed nation, we
0: Maggie
2: would
0: win. Maggie Haberman, failed reporter, failing New York Times, failed... Like, he just...
3: He's boring.
0: There more than seven words in his vocabulary?
3: No.
0: What do you think?
3: No,
0: Did you know, I told you what he said about Nepal. No one's, you know, there was water and the mud. There was mud. No one's ever seen before, mud. Mud's a thing, like groceries, no one had ever heard of before. No one's ever heard of mud.
3: And water in the terms of wetness.
0: By the way, speaking of the Supreme Court sucking, I guess Al Gore was right because, you know, the glaciers melted in Nepal and it's like he doesn't say anything except, no, there's mud.
2: He didn't even say anything about Grand Canyon.
3: Nope.
0: I know. He doesn't say anything. And lots of Americans died in Nepal.
2: Right.
0: He doesn't say anything except stupid about,
2: Sends $500,000. That's an insult.
0: It really is.
3: It really is.
2: My God.
0: Okay.
2: I'm embarrassed.
0: I don't, the head of the, who was it? The Army just quit yesterday in the middle of this. Okay.
2: He quit this bitch.
0: Yeah, he quit this bitch, man. He just grabbed a beer and he went down the emergency chute.
2: Yep.
0: Yeah. That seems bad, Jody. So, General Dan Kane, chairman of the Joint Chiefs.
2: General Raisin Kane!
0: Raisin Kane! Just said there's no plans to send troops to the polling places. Well, of course, there's no plans now.
3: At the moment.
0: Right? Okay. He said, likewise, the Joint Force has no plans to use such personnel to seize ballots, voting machines, or other election-related material. That gives me zero confidence, because he takes orders from the commander-in-chief.
3: He did call it an illegal order.
2: Also, he is not in charge of each state's individual
3: National Guard.
0: Right. Well,
2: so I think he may be splitting hairs with the English language here.
0: Right. Yeah. Well, but again, I don't have any confidence that if he won't break the law, someone else will. He'll get fired and someone else. I mean, that's the whole story of this. Can I take a nap on the air like Trump did? He fell asleep again yesterday, I believe. Wouldn't that be funny? Couldn't I just do it? Don't you think I'm owed it more than he is? I mean, we got to cover all this. Don't you think I should just...
2: We get up at 6. We're on the air at 6.
3: We're on the air at 6, yeah.
2: We get up way before that.
3: Before that.
0: No, I'm just saying, it's exhausting covering this. I feel like if anyone deserves naps, we do.
2: Yeah. I'm gonna nap tomorrow morning.
0: Don't call me. Shut up. No, you shut up.
2: Do not.
0: Chris is going on vacation again.
2: I am not.
3: Hey, he's just getting the rest of his vacation.
0: I know.
2: That's right. You're going to be off in a few weeks, so cool down.
0: For my birthday week, for my 40th birthday week, according to Adam Muckler. Trump asked why the U.S. should spend billions and billions of dollars helping other countries, singling out South Korea after Seoul declined his request for the assistance in the war with Iran. Every country
2: because they're the
0: declined
2: good guys.
0: Assistance because... Because, first of all, he didn't tell any of them what he was going to do. And secondly, we were not attacked.
3: Right.
0: We attacked a country unprovoked.
3: Mm-hmm.
0: Okay. He said, because when they're not willing to go for you, you just can't be a stupid person and help them. Oh, my God. And by the way, him sucking up to Kim Jong-un, it's done absolutely nothing.
3: Right.
0: Like, he's just...
2: What has it gotten us?
0: Nothing.
2: It's gotten us absolutely nothing.
0: It makes us look even weaker, you know? Internet troll on the Pentagon's payroll has made a database to track Americans based on their political affiliations. Oh, that's not too... Aren't these all people that didn't want to take the vaccine because they thought there was a tracking device?
3: Yeah.
0: Something?
3: Uh-huh.
0: Yeah,
3: uh-huh.
0: Okay.
3: Yeah.
0: It's called... she's on the Pentagon payroll, but she has an organization called DSA Explorer, which is a, quote, an interactive map of the Democratic Socialists of America and the wider anti-imperialist solidarity network. I'm telling you, between the flock cameras and this, all of these privacy people, that were always like, oh, small government and whatever, it seemed fine, right?
3: Well, they want government in your uterus.
0: Right.
3: So.
0: Right. This one, the DHS is spying on journalists and unions.
3: Mm-hmm.
0: Trump administration has been deploying an obscure legal maneuver to try to obtain private information on journalists, nonprofits, and unions, raising alarm over the power the government has asserted without judicial oversight. Now a warning? In one instance, the government obtained 6 months of telephone records for Georgia Ford, a Minneapolis journalist. She was not notified of the request for her information, nor was she given a chance to contest the government's effort to obtain them. I'm sure she's covering the, you know, ICE stuff. I mean, it's, Jody, like someone keeps saying, we're not trying to stop fascism. It's already here.
3: Oh, it's here.
2: Like, trying to fight it.
3: Yeah.
0: Yeah. Yeah.
3: Exactly.
2: Do you want to lay bets on whether you're in that database?
0: No, I am Incogni. Incogni.com/Stephanie. Uh-huh. Bill in Jersey. Hi, Bill. You're on with Jody. Hello, Bill.
2: Bill.
1: Bill's not there.
0: Bill's not there, dude. Tracy in Mesa, Arizona. Hello, Trace.
4: Hey, y'all. A couple of old points here. Stephanie, when I think it lends validity to what I said about Dolly Parton, that we're still talking about her. And one thing I thought about after I got up, I called you last when she died. Jill Sobule had that same kind of respect in Denver back in the day. I know on a much smaller level, but I don't know if you and Jill ever discussed Dolly, but I know even the jazz guys in Denver had a lot of respect for Jill, and I think that's worldwide what it is for Dolly. So that's that. And Chris, I played back out in Parker a couple weeks ago, and I sent you a picture. Did you get that on email?
2: I did. At Fox's. About the floating bar.
4: About the dumb sign that said, those who get into fights will be 86th permanently.
2: Yeah. Yep.
4: And I said, well, and that's a very MAGA-heavy place, as you know.
2: Yes.
4: And so I'm like, if 86 means to kill, that means that if you get into a fight there, they will kill you permanently as opposed to killing you temporarily.
2: You know what? It's Foxes. I wouldn't doubt if they'd kill you permanently. That's a rough place.
0: But are they permanently dead like Mitch McConnell? Or
3: Or mostly dead.
2: Yeah.
0: You know, I'm having a big birthday party coming up, and it's funny he raises Jill Sobule, but I swear to God, it's just because this has been such a stressful time for so many of us, and we have lost so many, not just beloveds, but really patriots like Jill Sobule and the Reiners, and you know, I was thinking all these parties, Allie Willis, and Judy Tenuta, and Suzanne Wong, and all these, you know, you feel like that's part of it, is just, it's, you've got to keep going for them. It's just like the Dolly thing. I never even met Dolly. By the way, did you? You met her personally too, right? I didn't ask you about that.
3: She was lovely. She was very sweet. Erin was actually in a sketch on Dolly and Carol. She played mom as a kid.
0: Your sister,
3: And then another girl played Dolly as a kid. So they actually got to rehearse together.
2: Oh.
3: So, yeah.
0: It's too much. I'm not ready to lose anyone else. I'm not ready. I'm channeling that little girl that was not ready for Obama to leave.
5: No! I'm not ready for a new president!
0: She was... How old is she now, Chris?
3: She's voting.
2: She's Social Security.
3: She's voting now.
0: Yeah, she's like it was a little tiny Kamala Harris. She tried to warn us.
5: It's okay. We got to vote for another president.
3: Poor baby.
0: All right. I know. We are sad over the loss of so many people that we love. But you know what? We just said we got to be their light. Got to fill in the light where they were. We got to keep going. All right. Mike Nellis coming up 21 minutes after the hour. This portion of the show brought to you by my friends at Incogni.
3: See?
2: Hey.
3: Yeah? Look at you. Nice segue there.
0: Okay.
2: Queen. Saw that coming.
0: Hello. All hail, Queen Segue. I'm telling you, data is a thing. 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

0: Stephanie Miller.
1: Yeah. All right. It is the Stephanie Miller Show. Jody Hamilton is here, a noted Hollywood Nepo baby. And Mike Nellis will get it done with us at the bottom of the hour. So I mentioned this earlier, and we say it every day, the cruelty is the point. ICE sends Afghans and others to Africa, expanding third country deportations. They've sent more than 100 deportees to Africa in the past 10 days from Afghanistan, Cuba, Nicaragua, and other nations to 8 countries across Africa. None of the deportees were from the countries where they are being deported to. The deportees sent to other countries mostly lack any criminal histories. The latest of 3 ICE flights to Africa dropped off detainees in Sierra Leone and the central, where longstanding armed conflict and Russian mercenaries have made the landlocked country one of the most dangerous in the world. A level 4 State Department advisory warns Americans to avoid traveling there for any reason, given widespread violence and insecurity. I mean, you can hear Trump going, just send him to the whole countries.
2: Absolutely.
1: Among those deported were on the most recent flight was an Afghan man whose family helped American forces fight the Taliban and who won legal protection in a U.S. immigration court. He came to join his brothers, one of whom was brought to the U.S. in 2014 because of his work alongside American military forces while in the Afghan army. Legal documents indicate another one of his brothers fought the Taliban as a pilot and was killed during the war. These are the people we're deliberately sending it to places they likely won't survive.
2: Yes.
1: So that's a death sentence, I guess. And again, in the both sides do it, both parties are the same file, Jody. MAGA voters and supporters are frustrated there aren't more deportations, and they're increasingly frustrated with Mark Wayne, Ricky Bobby Mullen. They're frustrated there aren't more. There's many many of these personalities hated Milo because of various things he'd done to them personally. So they were happy to see him. Well, at least we are united on one thing. I was happy to see him deported as well.
3: Same.
1: Yeah. Dear God, I don't know what has happened. Hey, it's today's
4: right-wing hypocrites.
1: Florida youth pastor arrested on
3: child sex charges.
1: Chris, it's so weird how you have an uncanny knack for being right about these stories.
3: Start off with Florida pastor. How else could that
1: sentence how else
3: end?
1: Does
2: youth
1: it
2: pastor
1: end?
2: Especially, yeah.
1: Okay, Mike Nellis will get it done with us next.

0: I'm Rick Smith, and this is Labor History in Two.
1: On this day in labor history, the year was 1934. That was the day 7,000 white and Filipino lettuce workers in California's Salinas Valley walked out on strike. Salinas was the lettuce capital of the world. The division of labor in the valley was largely ethnically based. Filipinos did much of the field labor, while whites worked in the packing sheds. At the time, Filipinos made up 40% of the total agricultural workforce in the Salinas Valley. They had founded the Filipino Labor Union a year earlier. White packing shed workers had organized into the AFL's Vegetable Packers Association. While the VPA had been reluctant to work with the FLU, they now sought to join forces in strike action. Both unions agreed neither would return to work until both had achieved victory. Together, they demanded wage increases, union recognition, and better working conditions. Losing $100,000 a day, the growers soon imported scabs of all races. They enlisted the California Highway Patrol to arrest striking Filipinos on incitement and vagrancy charges. Soon, the VPA agreed to arbitration, leaving the FLU to continue the strike alone. Some speculated the members were threatened with the loss of their charter if they refused to return to work. The striking Filipino workers continued to organize job actions and experienced increased retaliation as a result. VPA leaders publicly distanced themselves from the Filipino strikers, and racially charged vigilante violence intensified. It culminated in the burning down of the labor camp where hundreds of Filipino workers lived a month after the strike began. Vigilantes then drove as many as 800 Filipinos from the valley at gunpoint. The strike was officially called off, and those that remained returned to work. By October, both unions had won wage increases.
2: When most Americans think about debt, they think about overspending, credit cards, luxury purchases, maybe buying something they couldn't afford. But medical debt is a different beast. Nobody plans for a cancer diagnosis or a car accident. Nobody expects their child to get sick in the middle of the night. Yet every year, millions of Americans find themselves facing crushing medical bills, even when they have insurance. Welcome to Code WAC, where we break down how our healthcare system really works, what it means for you, and how to make it better for everyone. I'm your host, Brenda Gazar. Today on Code WAC, we're talking with Sally Greenberg, CEO of the National Consumers League, about the hidden costs of getting sick in America, the patients whose lives have been upended by medical debt, and why she believes the system is failing the people it's supposed to serve. Greenberg said one story in particular captures what's wrong with medical debt in America. It involves a patient who was sued by Johns Hopkins Hospital.
3: There's a woman named Lakeisha Spence who was featured in the Baltimore Sun article, and she lives very close to Hopkins. She learned that her bank account and paychecks were placed on a legal hold by a law firm that was representing Johns Hopkins, over $5,000 in unpaid medical bills. So that's a tiny amount. She works as a security guard for $15 an hour. And she checked her account. She thought she had $152 in it. So you can imagine this is a person of very limited means. And she found out that the law firm had taken all of her money from the account, and now she was facing bankruptcy.
2: Get the full Code WAC story on ProgressiveVoices.com and on the PV app. Catch all our episodes by subscribing to Code WAC wherever you find your podcasts. 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Until next time, stay healthy.

0: I'm a Democrat because the other party doesn't believe people like me deserve anything. But I want my party to be better. We lost the thread on working people's issues because too often our policy were built around what was good for a corporation who's paying the check. Mm-hmm. I'm not a socialist, but you would think that I'm the standard bearer simply because I'm willing to say that people deserve guaranteed health care. If you study capitalism, you read Adam Smith, the guy who coined the term. He said there's no markets without morals, that the biggest danger to capitalism is not government regulation, it's monopoly.
1: Oh. Yep. Abdul Al-Sayed. Liking it, liking it. Okay, hey, look who's here. Look who's here.
2: You're going to get it done?
1: Chicago tough.
3: That's right. Because

0: wearing his Cubs shirt.
1: That's right.
0: And my best Harry Carey. Go Cubs. Cubs win. Cubs win. Okay. Hi, Mike.
2: Hey. How you doing? it's slowly, the longer I do it, it morphs into Joe Biden a little bit. Here's the deal.
0: Here's the deal. Cubs win. you've already made an attempt to make me stop sexually harassing you by telling me off air that your pundit son, Adam Mockler, who was here in studio with us Friday, told me I looked 40, and he said, he said the same thing to Kathy Griffin. How dare you, sir? How dare you?
2: Hey, does Adam Mockler have his own theme song on the Stephanie Miller Show?
3: No, he does not.
2: No, he doesn't. Exactly. That's why I'm dad.
0: So, can I say, I love your posts about, we just played Al Sayed, and you just said, among other things, Republicans would rather waste time whining about a Twitch streamer than talk about inflation, the job market, this stupid war in Iran, or Trump's obscene corruption. I'm begging these people to get some new material because it's getting old. And you just, you went on to say, I'm begging everyone to spend less time arguing about Hassan Piker and more time attacking Republicans. Mm-hmm. The election is in 2 months. Lock the in. Thank you. Or like you, the Mike Nellis technique, make them own everything Laura Loomer's ever said, right?
2: Yeah. I mean, look, we have a crazy conspiracy theorist who has a tenuous grasp on reality. She has control of apparently she can get people deported right now because she got Milo deported. Yep. And Milo is a horrible human being. I don't feel bad for him. But, you know, I don't think the federal government should be deporting people because Laura Loomer doesn't like them. That doesn't seem right to me. So the media is fixated on Piker. And look, I think Piker said some stuff that I don't agree with, particularly the comment about Jewish voters last week I thought was offensive. But I think making the entire election a referendum on Hassan Piker because he did one campaign event with Abdul El-Sayed is really stupid. And you may have seen, I had a clip go very viral for me on Fox News on Friday with Clay Travis, where they asked me about it. And I said the reason they want to talk about this is because they don't want to talk about the economy. They don't want to talk about the war. They don't want to talk about Trump's corruption. And they don't want to talk about the fact that the Republican Party doesn't have a single new idea that might actually improve your life. They just want to scare you by going, ooh, scary brown guy. Ooh, scary socialist guy. It's old and it's tired, it's boring. And you know what Clay did when I brought that up? He immediately made it about trans kids, which wasn't even what the segment was about. So they've got nothing. It's tired talking points, and people are sick of it. That's why they're going to get creamed in the midterms, and I'm looking forward to what's coming for them.
0: All their time complaining about DSA candidates, but it feels like most of their candidates have been caught abusing women, hiring Nazis, and stealing from taxpayers. The GOP's candidate recruitments in the cycle has been... That's what I said. This is the worst crop of candidates I've ever seen on their side.
2: Yeah. Well, and like, look, they love to like lay into us about Graham Plattner. And I think Graham Plattner was a bad candidate, and I'm glad that he stepped aside. But like, let's talk about Georgia in particular. OK, Mike Collins, every single day, Mike Collins has to distance himself from a family member or fire a member of his team for being having some kind of relationship to white supremacy or an anti-Semitic organization or something like that. Every single day. I'm not even exaggerating. Yeah. I think if you tallied it all up, it's like 40 or 50 people at this point. I mean, guy's nuts. The gubernatorial candidate on the Georgia side, I forget his last name is, but he's like a crazy billionaire. Democrats might flip the Georgia gubernatorial race, which is crazy.
0: Yeah.
2: In Iowa, the Iowa gubernatorial candidate doesn't even live in Iowa. He's from Kansas. And one thing you might not know about Midwestern or you California people out there, most of us are united around one thing. We all hate Kansas.
0: Yeah.
2: So it's just, it's crazy.
0: And Mike Collins lives in Florida. Yeah. And we just played a soundbite. We're going to get
2: also,
0: those.
2: Also, Mike Rogers in Michigan also lives in Florida.
0: Mike Rogers is what I'm thinking of. But he literally said, we're going to get those trans flags out of classrooms.
3: And get U.S. flags. Back in there.
4: What?
0: Right. They're
2: There's U.S. flags in my son's classroom. There's also pride flags there. I think they can fly next to each other. I believe in a two-flag system.
3: Sure.
2: You can have multiple flags in a row.
0: You
2: can virtue signal in different ways. You can be patriotic and think gay people have a right to exist and decide who they love.
3: Yeah.
0: I mean, I loved your MS Now. What do you think Republicans can do to distance themselves from Trump? Me, nothing. They're screwed. But it's good for us, like, you know, as a campaign strategist, that they're running Trump because of his ego, wants to run on Trump on his record. We're like, okay.
2: He can't get out of his own way. Look, a good party leader like Barack Obama or Nancy Pelosi would understand sometimes you've got to run away from me, right? I'm unpopular here. Go run away from me. Do what you have to do. Donald Trump can't do that. If you step one toe out of line, he's going to obliterate you. It doesn't matter what the issue is. It's why even Susan Collins has to toe a very careful line in Maine with the weird game that she plays. And they can't stop admitting the truth. There were a bunch of TPUSA guys that are hosting the Charlie Kirk Show, because they refused to change the name of the show. And they were talking about how great Susan Collins is because she's so smart and she tricks people into believing that she's a moderate, and they vote for that. She votes with them when they need them to. So people are tired of it. But Trump just has to make everything about himself. He's a malignant narcissist who is demented with cognitive decline. And they've all been waiting. Republicans have been making this argument all summer. They're like, when MAGA Inc. starts spending the hundreds of millions of dollars that MAGA Inc. has, Democrats are going to lose the midterm elections. Like, one, it's September 1. That money has never come. Right. They still haven't spent the money.
0: Yeah.
2: And according to the news reports, whatever money they do spend is going to be on ads about Donald Trump's legislative agenda.
0: Yeah.
2: So it's going to be more ads telling you how great the economy is when people say they can't afford to pay their bills.
0: Well, and you went to what you said. Americans are begging the president to do literally anything about inflation. He's just sitting in the Oval changing the names of lakes. I mean, and of course it's egregious what the Supreme Court did, but in polling, people are hugely against the ballroom and all these other,
3: and the bowling alley. Redecorating the bowling alley.
0: I mean,
3: now, when
0: we can't afford anything. So I guess good news for us politically, bad news, is for democracy, right?
2: Well, and I think it's we've all just kind of smoothed over the lie that the federal government was not going to pay for this. Like, your taxpayer dollars are paying for that. They're paying for so many other things. I've become fully and totally radicalized. The unprecedented nature of Donald Trump's corruption requires unprecedented answers to it. Like, we need to build some kind of like truth commission, Nuremberg style thing. We might not be able to prosecute them because they get pardons on the way out the door, but we damn sure better be able to. I'm sorry if I just cursed and got you in trouble, but we should be able to seize their assets and take it back and give it to the American people.
3: Yes.
2: And there is precedent for that in other countries with dictators like this guy. And he's just stolen so much money.
0: I mean, look at Trump ran to stay out of prison. Hegseth, I think, running to stay out of The Hague. You said Hegseth delusionally running for president after losing this war in Iran is really something else. We need to bring shame back to American politics.
2: Hey, that's not fair. That's not fair to Pete Hegseth, though. Like, he's running so that he doesn't get to the end of the bottle. We need something to distract him. So, have you seen the report? And like, look, I, as somebody who's like, I've dealt with like food addiction my entire life, I don't want to make light of somebody's addiction. That guy needs help, and I hope that he gets it. But have you seen the reports that apparently his wife is like following him to Pentagon meetings to make sure that he doesn't hit the bottle too hard?
0: Oh,
2: like, that is not a normal thing and should just not be okay.
0: I love this timeline when I say to Chris, the drunkie McRapey, and he's like, which one? The Pentagon one or the Supreme Court one?
2: Well, and the good news is the FBI just lowered the standards of what they'll allow you to do if you're an FBI agent. So prostitution is now okay if you're an FBI agent.
0: Bestiality,
2: too.
0: Stealing from your employer.
1: Yeah.
2: What do we do? My father was a 34-year veteran of the FBI. I called him and talked to him about it. The reason that you don't take in people that have engaged in prostitution is because they're susceptible to blackmail.
3: Right. Yeah.
2: And you don't want your FBI agents to be susceptible to blackmail. That's the reason. So.
0: Yeah, and as you pointed out, Americans will be less safe because we have compromised agents. It's just...
2: And it's happened before. Like, we've had stories in the 80s where the Russian government had compromised FBI agents. They were feeding them information. Mm-hmm. It was a very famous case, I think, that came out in, like, the early 90s, which was then based on a whole TV show, The Americans.
3: Yeah.
2: So...
3: Yeah.
2: Nobody watched, unfortunately, but it won a ton of awards. I thought it was really good.
0: We were talking about data centers, and you said swing state Republicans are panicking about being tied to AI data centers, and Trump and Vance are running around saying things like, I don't think data centers are that controversial. It's amazing how bad they are at this. I mean, you have everyone from AOC to, what's his name, Burchett, the Republican, saying, well, if the president's, calling us backwards and poor for, not wanting a data center, I guess I am, right?
2: I couldn't believe that tweet when I saw it. It's like, even for Trump, that's like really callous. And he's talking about his own people there because it's a lot of... I mean, again, the Republicans put out a memo, about 10 days ago, maybe a little bit less than that, basically begging big tech to come in and save them because the American people are turning about data centers. And then immediately after that, Greg Abbott, the governor of Texas, started to move left on data centers. Mike Rogers started suddenly becoming anti-AI, even though Mike Rogers has more investments in AI than probably any other candidate running for Senate in the election. So it's just... They can't, but Trump can't let his party do his thing. They know what they need to do. They need to run away from that. They need to run away from Trump. They need to figure out some economic solutions. They can't admit that there's an affordability crisis in the country because the president's crazy and thinks we're living in the golden age of America. They can't run away from AI and data centers because Trump and Vance are just going to crap all over them.
0: So, by the way, I'm glad you're talking about this because I have been too. You said Texas has quietly shoved more than 1.2 million voters, over 6% of its rolls, into the suspense list heading into the midterm. The GOP is terrified of losing, and most of those people won't find out until they're standing at a polling place in November. I say it every day here, Mike, check your registration and recheck it every day if you have to until you vote.
2: Yeah. And the good news for the people in Texas, if you're on that suspense list, you can still vote. You'll vote provisionally. Now, I think the fear that I'd be worried about is, like, will my ballot actually be counted? Right. That's a legitimate question. And the other good news is that in the previous election in 2024, there were actually more people on the suspense list than this year. So I want to, like, caution people a little bit about freaking out about that particular one. I did tweet about it because I want people to know. But, again, they're going to twist any way that they can. They're going to break every law. They're going to violate every norm. They're going to push through whatever they can to screw up this election. And Ken Paxton's a terrible candidate. He's not raising any money. He has zero charisma. I've never seen a candidate with less charisma than Ken Paxton. And he's in real trouble right now. Like Tallarico, it's all like the perfect storm. They're going to have Donald Trump come in and save him. Even John Cornyn is lukewarm on Ken Paxton. Yeah. He's not going to step up and save him.
0: Yeah,
2: he said
0: Ken Paxton's lazy. He's lazy. I'm not campaigning with him.
2: Stephanie, he spent the whole summer gallivanting throughout Europe with his mistress, which I'm sorry, I can't think of anything less Texas than that. I'm from Illinois, but they want to claim that Tallarico isn't Texas enough. So I don't even know what that means.
0: Mike, you wrote a great piece, as you tend to do. Trump's latest temper tantrum tells you everything, because this was never just about the Kennedy Center. That's what I said. It's not illegal. It's a temper tantrum is all it is, right? You just said, I want to spend a minute talking about a petulant child the president is. Mm-hmm. This is a man who simply has no self-control, throws wild tantrums whenever he doesn't get his way. I was struck yesterday by the sheer absurdity of his legal team telling a federal court if they don't get their way on renaming the Kennedy Center, they intend to tear it down. I mean, I said classic abuser, right? If I can't have her, nobody can, right?
2: Honestly, it's an insult to abusers, because it's just, he acts like a 7-year-old kid. Like, I don't know how else to describe it. Like, I have a 7-year-old boy at home. If he doesn't get his way, sometimes he will throw his entire plate on the ground and destroy it. That's exactly what Donald Trump does.
0: Okay? Oh, that's just a young Chris Lavoie.
3: Yeah, I do that. Yeah.
2: Okay, Chris is testy, you know? Quite frankly, I think Chris doesn't have the temperament.
0: His incredible Hulk origin story.
2: But here's the thing, is like, you know, and for parents who are listening right now, like, I'm literally reading the Daily Stoic to my son and teaching him meditation so that he has some frameworks in his mind to kind of deal with what can I control, what can I not control, how do I treat people, how do I not treat people. Because if you follow me on YouTube in particular, every day I'm covering the Tate brothers and the saga going on with them, and I can't think of two worst people. I honestly think the Tate brothers are worse than the Trumps in a million different ways. They just have less power and influence. But I spend so much time being like, how do I raise a son, a man, how do I raise a man who is nothing like these people? He can be his own man. He can have different politics than me, but be a good person.
3: Right.
0: I love that Barron's like, daddy's had a pedophile best friend, Epstein. I want pedophile best friends. He's friends with the Tates.
2: Did you read the article in the New York Post about Barron Trump living like a reclusive lifestyle, basically living in his mother's basement at Bedminster?
3: Yeah.
2: Because you read it. Because the Tate brothers, I'm sorry, I'm going to go into business for myself, Stephanie. The Tate brothers, it leaked this week that they have this course about how they were teaching like their most loyal followers how to manipulate weird rich people so they could get in their circles and get blackmail material on them. Yep. That's exactly what they did to Barron Trump. That's why he needs to testify, because he's been awfully quiet about his relationship with the Trumps. And Congresswoman Yasmin Ansari has been out there saying he's got to testify. It's what we got to do.
0: So I just love the analogy you made. You said he promised to burn the whole thing to the ground unless they remade themselves in his image, and now they're virtually gone as a party. Basically, the Kennedy Center is the Republican Party. I mean, I haven't heard, you said the once great Republican Party of states' rights and personal freedom has now become a big government party. Shoving a scammy radical Christian nationalist agenda down our throats while letting big tech and corrupt billionaires do whatever the hell they want with this country. You're absolutely right. He's done to the Republican Party the same thing he's threatening to do to the Kennedy Center.
2: Yeah, and look, I'll ask the same question to the audience that I asked Clay Travis on Fox News on Friday. What is Donald Trump's economic agenda? What is Donald Trump's plan to deal with affordability? What is Donald Trump's plan on literally anything? The Republican Party is a party purely of grievance and attacking immigrants and trans kids. That's it. They have nothing else than that. And everything that they do, every conversation that we have, Hassan Piker, whatever it is, it's a distraction from the fact that they've got nothing.
0: Yep.
2: No new ideas. Even their bad ideas aren't new. They're just the same crap they've been trying to do at least my whole lifetime.
3: Yeah.
0: And this part of your piece, because I loved your piece last week as well, why the Democrats need a Fetterman-proof Senate majority. Yeah. You said... you talked about Pennsylvania Republicans suddenly having a positive opinion of Fetterman. Look at this, 73% of Republicans approve of Fetterman. That's how you know you're doing it wrong as a Democrat, right? And you said the only reason they like Fetterman is that people like me hate him. It's not because his politics have changed that much. He still votes with Democrats 85% of the time. They like him more than they like David McCormick, their own Republican senator who votes with Trump 100% of the time. It just flows on down. This your piece, again, I urge people to read it, why we need a Fetterman-proof Senate majority because, we don't need more Fettermans, right?
2: Right. I guarantee you right now, I'm never going to do this. And I promise you, Stephanie, and you can use this clip against me if I ever do it. I could switch to become a MAGA influencer so fast.
0: Yeah.
2: And they would put so much money in my back pocket.
0: Yeah.
2: And it wouldn't be worth selling my soul because I actually, believe the things that I say and go out there and campaign for. But and a lot of these people don't. But the money must be good. But it would be so easy. All I would have to do is just say exactly what they want me to say. Mm-hmm. And I kind of want to do it almost as a performance art piece where I did it for 2 weeks to just see what would happen. And then at the last minute, wait till I get right in front of Trump and then go, psych.
3: Yeah, like for April Fool's Day or something.
0: I've said it a million times. I've been told if I went back to my right wing, roots, I'd be a multimillionaire tomorrow. I'd get 500 stations. So no, I hear you.
2: There's all these Democrats that are at the end of their career or their career didn't go the way that they wanted to. And I'm not going to name names because I'm not that type of person. Yeah. But on the internet, they're out there being I'm not voting for Abdul Al-Sayed. I'm going to host a fundraiser for Mike Rogers. And then you find out, what do they do for a living right now? They work at a pro-Trump lobbying firm.
3: Right. Yeah.
2: They're the Democrat at the pro-Trump lobbying firm. So that's what they're doing.
0: You can always get on Fox if you'll bash Democrats.
2: 100%. And that's why it's harder for me to get on Fox.
3: Exactly.
2: I only get to do it once a month. John Fetterman gets to do it 4 times a day from his bathroom on the phone.
0: I only get to do it once a decade, and then I blow it up.
2: The way you talk to Sean Hannity, though, I could watch that every day.
0: Thank you, baby. Let's end on good news. Shapiro up 16 points in the Pennsylvania governor's race. So let's do this. Mike, we love you. We'll see you next week.
2: Love you, too.
0: There he goes.
3: Bye.
0: Yay, Mike and Ellis. 51 minutes after the hour, this portion of the show brought to you by my Bristol Beauty Brush.
3: Oh.
0: I print for Mike Nellis. I don't care what he says about me. He knocks the books out of my hands every week. It makes me like him even more. Okay. Bristol Beauty.
3: I'm not sure that's healthy.
1: That's not a very healthy relationship at all.
0: No one's ever accused me of being healthy. Except my hair.
3: Yes.
0: Oh, my God.
3: Your hair looks healthy.
0: Yes, thank you. My Forever Brush. 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

0: Stephanie Miller.
1: Yes, I'm a dancer, damn it. Can I just say, Mike Nellis, his writing is so great. Yeah. He made a point about Fetterman. He said, when Fetterman's not in the room, they mock him. That's the deal. Flatter him to his face so he stays a useful idiot against Democrats through the midterms. Laugh at him behind his back, and the minute he stops being useful, pull his airtime and send him back to being as irrelevant as he was before he got to the Senate. Don't be a useful idiot.
2: Isn't that a little bit...
1: And he says, I don't believe him when he says he won't switch. I think he waits for the moment it hurts Democrats the most. Democrats win 51 seats, he hands the Senate back to Trump. Trump shoves another Supreme Court justice down our throats. Can I just say, this is just time for another one of my disastrous mistakes. Uh-oh. Kristen Sinema.
3: Oh, yeah. Remember that.
1: that was my old Sophie Cunningham crush. Former Senator Kristen Sinema admitted to having sex multiple times with her married bodyguard while she represented Arizona in Congress, including copping to a romp while the two attended a CNN anchor's wedding. Mm-hmm. Bigger whore than Brandy.
3: Oh, Brandy's not a whore.
1: That's right. I'm sorry. See, you've dragged me into your misogyny.
2: Brandy was a whore.
3: She was not.
1: She was
2: a town whore.
1: She had to disclose the affair in a deposition for allegedly wrecking the... She put the wrecker in home wrecker.
2: Mm-hmm. Wasn't she married?
3: She was?
1: I don't... Who can say?
3: She might have been at the time.
1: Kristen Sinema? I don't know. Mm-hmm. God, so many mistakes, including that white iPad cover. My life is littered with mistakes.
2: I warned you about that.
1: Littered with mistakes, except for Jody Hamilton, who is the best thing in the world and will be with us filling in for Chris the rest of the week. And you can find her at the Politics Bar. We love you, Jody.
4: What is that?
5: Oh, that? It's my time machine.
4: Does it work?
5: Sure. Just hit this button.
4: Dinosaurs, cool.
5: Or we can go here.
4: Hey, that's Napoleon.
6: Oui.
5: Or we can go to the future.
4: Wow, hey, you have this nice house. Do I have a nice house?
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9: Catastrophic flood disaster strikes Nepal.
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9: North Texas wildfire burns 125 square miles in a single day. Plus,
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9: And I'm Desi Doyen.
12: Stand by for 6 minutes of independent green news, politics, analysis, and snarky comment.
13: Quote, he said it's new U.S. territory. It's the Strait of Hormuz is new U.S. territory. I don't know if this is related, but today it turned green and the bottom is peeling.
12: Ah, well, that explains a few things. This is your Green News Report. Okay, Desi Doyen, just a brutal video out of Nepal, this flooding.
9: It's astonishing.
12: I have no words. Yeah. What do you got for us?
9: Hundreds of people are confirmed killed and several hundred more are missing after catastrophic flash flooding in the Kathmandu region of the Himalayas. Preliminary assessments indicate an ice avalanche from a high altitude glacier sent a torrent of water, mud, and debris into the valley below that engulfed villages and multi-story buildings in seconds. Scientists say rising global temperatures may have accelerated the glacier's collapse. The same region suffered a similar catastrophic flood a year ago in a different Himalayan valley, also linked to melting glaciers destabilizing high mountain walls. Scientists say the fast-warming Himalayas are a danger zone for glacier melt as the planet heats up. The rate of ice loss from Himalayan glaciers has more than doubled since 2001 due to man-made climate change. Here in the U.S., our summer of fires continues, this time in North Texas, with the fast-moving Ross Fire. It doubled in size in just hours, forcing evacuations and school closures in two rural counties west of Fort Worth. The fire burned 125 square miles in a single day, fueled by high winds and extremely hot and dry conditions. Numerous studies show that climate change, driven by humanity's burning of fossil fuels, is increasing the occurrence of fire weather conditions across the United States.
12: It has been a brutal summer, and it doesn't look like it's going to stop anytime soon.
9: No, it doesn't. In science, the world's oceans this week hit their hottest temperature ever recorded. That's according to Europe's climate service Copernicus.
12: Great.
9: Driven by human-caused climate change and intensified by a fast-approaching supersized El Nino event. The oceans absorb about 90% of the excess heat trapped by humanity's burning of fossil fuels. Setting a new ocean heat record in August is very unusual because global sea temperatures normally peak in March and April. Nearly half of the world's ocean area is currently experiencing a marine heat wave, which harms coral reefs, marine life, and the ocean food supply and fuels extreme weather events. Here's study co-author Dr. Samantha Burgess.
11: There's a huge number of reasons why people should be worried about a warmer ocean. The reality is we need to get to net zero as quickly as possible, and our climate will continue to warm as long as we continue to emit fossil fuels into the atmosphere.
12: Oh, I don't need any additional reasons to worry. I'm worried. Then again, I pay attention to the signs.
9: But there is some better news.
12: Good.
9: Balcony Solar is really taking off. That's small, off-the-shelf plug-in solar systems that consumers can install in backyards and on apartment balconies to offset soaring electricity costs. This week, California lawmakers passed laws allowing residents to install balcony solar without first obtaining their utility's permission or paying expensive fees.
12: Well, duh.
9: However, the state's largest utility, privately owned Pacific Gas and Electric, successfully lobbied to sunset the law in just 4 years.
12: Oh, right. Whatever.
9: Finally, a new study shows that local clean air zones are saving children's lungs. Back in 2019, London enacted a pollution fee for older polluting vehicles entering the city. The researchers of the study were, quote, stunned by how quickly young school children's stunted lungs began to recover, grow, and improve. They call it the strongest evidence yet that local clean air zones work to reverse some of the harm caused by pollution exposure during childhood when kids' lungs are the most vulnerable.
12: For much more on all of these stories and the ones we couldn't get to today, check out our website at greennews.bradblog.com. We are off next week until after the Labor Day holiday. Hope you'll all stay safe and somehow cool out there. We'll be back thereafter. Until then, I'm Brad Friedman.
9: And I'm Desi Doyen.
12: And this has been your Green News Report.
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0: This is the Tom Hartman Program.
1: Hey, Wabbits, Wabbits, Wabbits. It's the first day of September. It's fall. I'm telling you, it is raining and cold here in Portland. Fall has arrived. It's going to be raining and cold all week. The weather has turned, at least here in the Pacific Northwest, heading your way. So, anyhow, it's pumpkin spice season, right? Everything is pumpkin spice. Oh, my God. All right. What happens when America's Secretary of War starts committing crimes in plain sight? We'll get to that in just a moment. Also, a Republican governor turns on Trump over aggressive election monitoring. This is wild. Wyoming, of all places. And Trump stuns U.S. allies by kissing Putin's ass and inviting the Russian foreign minister back into the G20. Say what? In fact, the story is even weirder than that, because the whole point of the G20 meeting was to punish countries that are aiding Iran. And Russia gave Iran the targeting information that killed 18 of our soldiers. Russia is providing Iran with weaponry and explosives to kill Americans, and Trump invites them. I mean, it's nuts. Anyhow, we'll get to that in the first hour here. In the second hour of our program, pardon me.

Also, Trump moves to strip protections from America's historic sites and 600 groups fight back. And Trump's USDA gutted research protecting Americans from contaminated food. In the third hour of our program, our old friend and Hollywood legend, Robert Greenwald, is going to drop by, murdering 60 Minutes. He says they're taking a hard look at the proposed merger, the transformation of CBS News, and what has happened to that program, 60 Minutes, since Barry Weiss and Nepo baby David Ellison took over. Also in the third hour, a U.S. Postal Service whistleblower drops a bombshell warning about what the post office is up to with regard to your ballot. And is the end of home insurance coming? This is a wild story about, you know, the impact of global warming and what it is doing to our insurance industry or our insurance markets, to you and me, really. The insurance company will always figure out a way around this. So a lot to talk about. My op-ed today over at HartmanReport.com, my daily take, is titled, What Happens When America's Secretary of War Starts Committing Crimes in Plain Sight? Back in 2008, during the George W. Bush administration, New York Times reporter David Barstow revealed that the Pentagon under George W. Bush and Dick Cheney, starting in the fall of 2002, as they were ramping up trying to get public opinion in favor of an attack on Iran, on Afghanistan and Iraq, had recruited and paid dozens of retired military officers to go on TV pretending to be independent military analysts. And they were paid to push this whole idea about weapons of mass destruction and mushroom clouds and other, you know, Trump or other Bush administration lies. They got the talking points straight from the Pentagon. The Pentagon called them message force multipliers. One participant described it as psyops on steroids. Barstow in the New York Times wrote, members of this group have echoed administration talking points, sometimes even when they suspected the information was false or inflated. So, you know, they hired people who were willing to go on national television and lie about, you know, lie us into the war in Iraq and Afghanistan. Those unnecessary and illegal wars cost us about 7,000 American troops, 7,600 contractors dead, led to more than 30,000 service members and veterans later committing suicide, 52,000 people wounded for life, and added roughly $5 trillion immediately to the national debt, with another $2 trillion to come in payments to veterans. Barstow won a Pulitzer Prize for his work, and Congress went to work itself and said, this is a crime, it will henceforth be outlawed. They passed a law, USC 2241A, which says, and I quote, this is the law, funds available to the Department of Defense may not be obligated or expended for publicity or propaganda purposes within the United States, not otherwise specifically authorized by law. In other words, we cannot, you know, the military cannot propagandize America anymore. Bush did it. We're outlawing it. And since then, every single Pentagon appropriation has included a clause called Section 8001, which is based on a law that was passed 74 years ago, the Federal Labor Security Act of 52, which isn't specific to the Pentagon, but more general. It says, no part of any appropriation shall be used for publicity or propaganda purposes within the United States. So propagandizing the American people with tax dollars has been a crime since before Pete Hegseth was born. There shouldn't be any doubt that this is against the law. But don't bother telling that to Whiskey Pete. He doesn't give a rat's ass. This past Sunday, Dan Lamont and Tara Kopp revealed in the Washington Post that Pete Hegseth's Pentagon has been quietly moving several conservative military veterans with large online followings into government roles and on government paychecks. And there's also this deaf Utah housewife that they've hooked up with, apparently, as well. All of this brings to mind back in 1948, when Nebraska Senator Edward Zirinsky, speaking in Congress, said, quote, by law, the USIA cannot engage in domestic propaganda. This distinguishes us as a free society from the Soviet Union, where domestic propaganda is a principal government activity. The American taxpayer certainly does not need or want his tax dollars used to support U.S. government propaganda directed at him or her.

0: But it's all fine with Whiskey Pete. And that's not the only law he's perfectly happy to break. It's against international law and American law and the Uniform Code of Military Justice to kill people who are shipwrecked, even if you caused the shipwreck during a time of war. And yet Whiskey Pete signed off on that in that double tap strike early on in when he was murdering people in the Caribbean. It's also a crime, and by the way, law professors told Time that this is actually murder, punishable by life in prison. Or the killings of the unnamed and unidentified men piloting small boats who were never charged with a crime, never faced any kind of due process, but were executed by our government illegally. Or the Signal affair where Hegseth was posting top secret classified information on a commercial app with a reporter sitting in the room. By the way, when that happened, the Pentagon tried to investigate it. Pete declined to be interviewed, refused to turn over his phone, and the messages auto-deleted. You know, back in 2000, I forget the year, I think it was 2006, the Bush administration was secretly paying Armstrong Williams to push No Child Left Behind. Remember that? The program to help, you know, get more money into for-profit charter schools. The Government Accountability Office, the GAO, this is an independent, nonpartisan entity that answers to Congress. The GAO ruled that Bush's Education Department had violated the law against propaganda. And they also ruled that they had violated the Anti-Deficiency Act, which goes back to 1905. The Anti-Deficiency Act says if Congress appropriates money, you have to spend it, and you can't spend money that's not been appropriated by Congress. And again, Whiskey Pete broke that law, too. So, you know, here we are. What do we do about it? Well, number one, call your members of Congress, 202-224-3121. Any member of Congress can request the GAO to investigate Whiskey Pete, whether or not he violated Section 2241 or Section 8001. You can find it in my article over at HartmanReport.com. It's free. Number two, the Defense Department's Inspector General can be forced to produce the appointment memoranda, position descriptions, ethics opinions, timekeeping records, and compensation for all these so-called special government employees that are out there running propaganda operations on us. The Office of Special Counsel can take up a Hatch Act complaint. This is political activity using government resources. And then there's impeachment. Hegseth is a cabinet secretary. He's vulnerable to impeachment. And in fact, there are two impeachment resolutions. The best one is H. Res. 1117 from Yasmin Ansari, containing six articles covering unauthorized war against Iran, violations of the law of armed conflict and the targeting of civilians, the reckless handling of sensitive military information, obstruction of congressional oversight, and conduct bringing disrepute upon the armed forces. So, call Congress and say, hey, it's time to get this guy out of here. The Secretary of the Army just quit his job. And in fact, it looks like he went to Trump and ratted out Hegseth, Dan Driscoll. Driscoll was a classmate of J.D. Vance. They were friends at Yale. In fact, J.D. Vance helped him get this job as Secretary of the Army. And apparently Hegseth wants to run for president, and he's afraid Driscoll is a friend of Vance's, and so he got rid of him. I mean, this is just nuts.
1: This is the Tom Hartman Program.
0: Time to call Congress. 16 minutes past the hour. I'll be back with more of the news of the day and your calls in just a moment.

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1: The American middle class is on its deathbed. 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

0: 23 minutes past the hour. Yep, Hegseth's crimes, indeed. Amazing. The governor of Wyoming, okay, the most Trumpy state, the most Trump-supporting state. There's only three states where Trump is over 50% right now in approval ratings. And the number one of those three states is Wyoming. And they had an election, a primary election a couple weeks ago, and the governor of Wyoming came out this week and said that the election monitors that the Justice Department sent were aggressive and engaged in irregular conduct. He said, I feel very strongly about the federal government coming in and taking our guns. I don't like that, and I don't like the federal government coming in and taking our votes either. This is Mark Gordon, the Republican governor of Wyoming. The Justice Department had sent two attorneys to Laramie County, and this is what the governor said. He said, the behavior of the observers was a bit aggressive. It was just irregular. Their behavior seems to exceed what the authority Congress had given them was. And, you know, historically, those monitors are looking for, you know, people being discriminated against, essentially, you know, to enforce the Civil Rights Act and the Voting Rights Act. But that's not what Trump is sending them out for. Trump is sending them out to look for fraud so he could declare an election invalid. Harmeet Dillon, who is the assistant AG in charge of the Civil Rights Division, says that they're going to send out 1,000 of these goons this year. County Clerk Deborah Lee in Laramie County, this is the county where the election monitors were sent, in a written statement, said that they asked questions that appeared outside the scope of federal voting laws. She said that the monitors requested training guides and wanted to examine our tabulators. She said they also wanted to interview voters. She denied that request. She said, we do not allow interviews to be conducted in polling places. She said, this was a poorly managed exercise and one that showed complete disregard for our state laws and the administration of our elections. I'm telling you, get ready. This is coming. Trump, you know, Harmeet Dillon just said we're going to send out 1,000 of these people. You know where most of them are going to be going. They're going to be going into black and Hispanic districts or into cities, big cities that vote blue. And they're going to find little irregularities. Oh, somebody showed up who shouldn't have voted, or this ballot got folded the wrong way, or somebody put a wrong mark on it or something, and use that as an excuse to try to shut down or refuse to count the votes from those places that are heavily Democratic. You know that's what's going on. Trump has been learning this from Vladimir Putin in their phone calls every 2 weeks. This is how Putin runs elections in Russia. You don't vote unless Putin says you can vote. And that's what Trump is trying to do here. This is what every despot in the world does. They, you know, most of the dictatorships around the world still have elections. They just follow the old rule that Joe Stalin laid out. You know, he said, I don't care who votes. I care who counts the votes. Get ready. Meanwhile, Trump just slapped our allies in the face, kicked them in the nuts. I mean, you know, it is crazy what he just did at this G20 summit. I'll tell you about that on the other side of the break, and I'll pick up your calls. We'll be right back.
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0: We'll be back with more of your calls in just a moment. It's the Tom Hartman Program. Talk media for the rest of us.

0: The morbidly rich who bought our government are counting on you to sit this thing out. Don't give them the satisfaction. The Harbin Report is free to join, and it's where our community goes to see what they're really doing. Every day, I connect the dots that they don't want connected. From the Powell memo to Citizens United to the checkpoints and surveillance machinery that's going up right now. But this isn't a lecture. It's a fight. And you're not in it alone. Thousands of us are already here, reading, arguing, organizing, and fighting like our children's future depends on it. Because it does. We refuse to be spectators while democracy gets sold off piece by piece. Free means free. 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No paywall, no catch. Come stand with us and let's take this country back together. That's Hartman Report. Hartman with two N's at the end. HartmanReport.com. Check it out.
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1: This is Labor History in Two.
2: On this day in labor history, the year was 1934. That was the day 7,000 white and Filipino lettuce workers in California's Salinas Valley walked out on strike. Salinas was the lettuce capital of the world. The division of labor in the valley was largely ethnically based. Filipinos did much of the field labor while whites worked in the packing sheds. At the time, Filipinos made up 40% of the total agricultural workforce in the Salinas Valley. They had founded the Filipino Labor Union a year earlier. White packing shed workers had organized into the AFL's Vegetable Packers Association. While the VPA had been reluctant to work with the FLU, they now sought to join forces in strike action. Both unions agreed neither would return to work until both had achieved victory. Together, they demanded wage increases, union recognition, and better working conditions. Losing $100,000 a day, the growers soon imported scabs of all races. They enlisted the California Highway Patrol to arrest striking Filipinos on incitement and vagrancy charges. Soon, the VPA agreed to arbitration, leaving the FLU to continue the strike alone. Some speculated the members were threatened with the loss of their charter if they refused to return to work. The striking Filipino workers continued to organize job actions and experienced increased retaliation as a result. VPA leaders publicly distanced themselves from the Filipino strikers and racially charged vigilante violence intensified. It culminated in the burning down of the labor camp where hundreds of Filipino workers lived a month after the strike began. Vigilantes then drove as many as 800 Filipinos from the valley at gunpoint. The strike was officially called off, and those that remained returned to work. By October, both unions had won wage increases.
3: When most Americans think about debt, they think about overspending, credit cards, luxury purchases, maybe buying something they couldn't afford. But medical debt is a different beast. Nobody plans for a cancer diagnosis or a car accident. Nobody expects their child to get sick in the middle of the night. Yet every year, millions of Americans find themselves facing crushing medical bills, even when they have insurance. Welcome to Code WAC, where we break down how our healthcare system really works, what it means for you, and how to make it better for everyone. I'm your host, Brenda Gazar. Today on Code WAC, we're talking with Sally Greenberg, CEO of the National Consumers League, about the hidden costs of getting sick in America, the patients whose lives have been upended by medical debt, and why she believes the system is failing the people it's supposed to serve. Greenberg said one story in particular captures what's wrong with medical debt in America. It involves a patient who was sued by Johns Hopkins Hospital.
4: There's a woman named Lakeisha Spence who was featured in the Baltimore Sun article, and she lives very close to Hopkins. She learned that her bank account and paychecks were placed on a legal hold by a law firm that was representing Johns Hopkins, over $5,000 in unpaid medical bills. So that's a tiny amount. She works as a security guard for $15 an hour. And she checked her account. She thought she had $152 in it. So you can imagine this is a person of very limited means. And she found out that the law firm had taken all of her money from the account, and now she was facing bankruptcy.
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0: I just got an email from Donald Trump. This is, you know, my receiving this is kind of funny because of what the message is, which I'll share with you in a second. But I'm thinking of, you know, my neighbors who watch Fox News or people I know who watch Fox News, the suckers out there, the MAGA folks. This is the president of the United States speaking to them. This is what he said. He said, liberals have solidified a massive turnout machine made up of illegal aliens. This is the core reason they refuse to sign the Save America Act, which mandates voter ID into law. This is just a naked lie. And a horrible one that's designed, you know, this is a Putin-esque lie. It's designed to destroy our faith in our election system. And it's coming from the president of the United States. And by the way, it's a fundraising pitch. You know, they want you to sign a petition. You click on that and it takes you to a place where you, oh yeah, sign this petition. And by the way, give us $100. Less than 85 days left until election day. We must do everything we can to pass the Save America Act or all hell will break loose. Yeah. Good luck with that. Another story I wanted to share with you quickly, and then I'll pick up your calls. We had a G20 summit in North Carolina on Monday. I think it wrapped up. Well, maybe it wraps up today. I'm not sure. Maybe it was just a one-day summit. I'm not sure. Because they did the picture, which is typically at the very end. And I'll get to that in a moment. But the purpose of this G20 summit was supposed to be, or at least as announced by our government and by Donald Trump, the purpose of this G20 summit was to get other countries, you know, our peer countries, the top 20 nations in the world economically, to get them to refuse to do business with Iran and to refuse to do business with any countries that are supporting Iran. Now, what is the number one country that is supporting Iran that, as we speak, the president of Iran and representatives from China and Russia are meeting right now? Xi, Putin, and the head of Iran, President, what is it, Pazami or something like that? So the whole point of this G20 meeting was for America to say to these people, let's punish those countries that are helping Iran. The number one country helping Iran, providing them with weaponry, is Russia. Russia is the country that gave Iran, according to our intelligence services, gave Iran the targeting information that Iran used to kill 18 American service members. Russia gave Iran the targeting information necessary to bomb our refueling and restocking facilities in Jordan and but mostly in Bahrain for the USS Abraham Lincoln, which is why you had sailors jumping offshore, you know, trying to commit suicide because there was no, you know, the food wasn't there. There wasn't soap. There wasn't hot water. I mean, you know, it's Russia was the bad guy here. So what does Trump do? Well, he gets a phone call from Putin who says, Donald. Now, I'm imagining this, of course. He gets a phone call from Putin who says, Donald, you know, I own you. You owe me big time. My oligarchs and I bailed you out repeatedly when you went bankrupt after your father died. And so we're the ones, you know, we own you. And you will invite our representative to the G20. And you will treat him nicely. And so that's exactly what Trump did. The Europeans, the other members of the G20, the Europeans, the Asians, you know, they were shocked. Anton Sulanov, who is the finance minister of Russia, along with his buddy, the head of the Russian Central Bank, showed up and everybody was like, what are you guys doing here? And they said, well, we're here at the personal invitation of Donald Trump. The G20 leaders, the ministers, refused to have the group picture if Solonov was going to be in it. So he said, okay, I'll just back out. You guys can have your picture without me. So when he backed out, Scott Bessent, the billionaire Treasury Secretary for the United States, Trump toady, had a personal private photo taken with Solonov, with the Russian foreign minister. So here you have the Treasury Secretary of the United States sucking up to the foreign minister, to the Treasury Secretary, essentially, the finance minister, excuse me, of the country that is providing Iran with the targeting information that was used to murder to kill 18 American soldiers. And nobody seems to think there's something weird about this. I mean, if Barack Obama had done that, they would be building the gallows outside the White House right now. This is just breathtaking. The level of Manchurian candidate here. We've got a guy in the White House who is an agent of the Russian Federation. And he's doing it right in front of us. And our media is like, well, you know, another normal day here. Donald Trump just invited the Russian finance secretary to the G20 meeting. Elsewhere in the news, you know, dog bites man. I mean, it's just, what the hell? All right, what's on your mind today? Fred in Long Beach, California. Hey, Fred, what's up?
1: Hi, Tom. Boy, just listening to your last bit.
0: Isn't that astonishing?
1: We can be really shocked. Yes, and we can't be shocked by anything anymore. And before I get to my main point, I just wanted to say, you know, we see Trump trying to cheat and to win the election. He's losing. And it's almost like playing a board game with a toddler who doesn't want to lose, a small child. They'll accuse you of cheating. They'll try to cheat themselves. And if they see that they are that it's lost, they will upend the board. They will just knock all the pieces off.
0: Yep. And rename the lake.
1: That's what's but I'm afraid that's what's going to happen. Like at the end, it'll be like, false flag. We have to declare martial law. Sorry.
0: Yeah. Yeah, we've got.
1: But anyway, what I was going to say, you know, everybody agrees about the threat of AI, you know, artificial intelligence. What's it all going to lead to? I look at Trump, it's sort of there's a commonality there, but I call it organic stupidity.
0: I'll go along with that.
1: Instead of artificial intelligence.
0: Yeah.
1: You look at 30% of the public, they cannot be moved. You know, they are just resolute. But if you look at like Fox News, like I'll tune in to see what Jesse Waters is talking about. And it's all about, you know, communists. Hannity last night opened with this trial that's going on with his mother. They, you know, when Trump is doing things, they don't want to talk about Trump.
0: No.
1: And you think if he was that great, they'd be all over his accomplishments. But they know nobody likes him. And it still can't move that 30% of people.
0: Yeah. Well, as long as you stay in the Fox sphere, as long as you stay in the right-wing media bubble, you know, not much changes. I mean, it's just,
1: But I think one thing that we should focus on is just the cruelty that's going on where they're deporting people to Africa. I mean, it's just uncalled for.
0: Afghan, a guy from Afghanistan who helped our troops, and we gave him asylum here in the United States. ICE just deported him to an African country that's in the middle of a civil war. He doesn't speak their language. He doesn't look like them. This guy going to... And after 3 months, that country, the Central African Republic, said that they're going to deport him back to Afghanistan and hand him over to the Taliban. I mean, this is just so wrong. I'm with you,
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0: 45 and a half minutes past the hour. Back with more of your calls in just a moment. Stay with us.

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0: 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It really means a lot to us.
1: 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Welcome back. 9 minutes before the hour. Picking up your calls here, Rick in Doylestown, Pennsylvania. Hey, Rick, what's up?
2: Yes, my local radio station made the statement yesterday that military and possibly data centers are going to be developing 32 nuclear power plants to power electricity. Many of them are going to be what they call mini nuclear power plants. I have heard it, but anyplace else, have you heard anything like that?
1: Yeah, I've seen the reports. There's a couple of different companies that are developing these things. I don't know that any of them are actually commercially available yet.
2: One year have I just in a local station, so that's actually, I would think it'd be credible.
1: And I think it's worth reminding everybody that we still don't know what to do with nuclear waste.
2: You got it. That's number one.
1: Not to mention the fact that there's a massive amount of carbon in nuclear power because you've got to have diesel powered vehicles that go out and dig up the earth, diesel powered vehicles that transport the oil, diesel powered or somehow powered plants that crush that ore and pull out the uranium, and then you've got to enrich the uranium up to 3, 4, 5, 6% so that you can put it in a reactor. And then all of those things require massive amounts of carbon. And so, anybody who tries to tell you that nuclear is a green technology doesn't know what the hell they're talking about. Rick, thanks for bringing that up. That's a good one. Chaz in Lakewood, Washington. Hey, Chaz, what's on your mind?
3: Spasiba, comrade, is another glorious day in Trumpistan, is it not?
1: Здравствуйте, товарищ. What's on your mind?
3: You mentioned Manchurian Candidate just a few minutes ago, and I wonder if I can give you a short rant about you may have more there than you realize.
1: Go for it.
3: Okay, here we go. 1956, Khrushchev said, we will bury you. And Putin had a double agent infiltrate our government, lift sanctions, incentivizing the oligarchs, use the secret police to kill Americans, interfere in elections, depleted our arsenal, destabilized our relationship with our allies, disrupted our economy. Let's not forget that a million of us died from COVID in his first tour against the American public. 15 million still have long COVID. Ebola and Zika came to America, and Obama stopped those plagues cold. COVID is preventable. Countries like New Zealand had no outbreak. It's no secret. Putin briefs his orange agent every other week in hour-long calls. The content of those calls is never released. It's now proof to say that Trump is a Manchurian candidate, Tom.
1: No, I'm not saying it facetiously. I believe it. I believe that Donald Trump is working for he has two interests. Three interests. I guess the first is himself and his family. The second is whatever Vladimir Putin tells him to do. And the third is whatever he can do for the billionaires that support him, that keep him in power.
3: That's an excerpt of the Substack that I posted this morning. I do like once a month.
1: You have a Substack.
3: It's Chaz in Lakewood, Chaz with an S. And I emailed you yesterday a voter registration deadline list by state. I don't know if you got it, but I might start giving you a call later on in the month and saying, hey, Alaska, Rhode Island, and I think North Carolina, October 4th is the deadline and so on, and then October 3rd, October 2nd, and so on.
1: I have about 150 emails from over the last 24 hours or the last 18 hours anyway that I haven't looked at, so I'm not sure if I got it or not, Chaz. But, you know, feel free to send it again along. Although I can't open any files, so you'd have to put it in line as text. And also send me a link to your Substack. I'd love to sign up for it.
3: Oh, rock and roll. And maybe I'll, you know, also put it on your Substack. This is our conversation. All right, Tom, that is the gist of what I had.
1: Cool. Thanks a lot, Chaz. John in Vashon, Washington. Hey, John, what's up?
4: Hey, Tom, hang on. Just going to get you off my speaker. Good morning. Hey, I've called you once before, and two things. One is, it's not white supremacy. It's barely pink adequacy. We can start with that.
1: Okay, or inadequacy, yes.
4: Then I've talked to you about this before, that y'all use, you know, Trump said this, Trump did that, Trump this, blah, blah, blah. When we have to remember, Trump is a cruel moron. Taking people to countries where they don't come from is way outside of his imagination. Somebody else put that idea. Let's say Stephen Miller. And then, you know,
1: I bet anything Miller's behind it.
4: Yeah. And so I would love to hear you more. I mean, and this is my preference. I've listened to you for 15 years or something to that effect. I would love to hear you stop giving Trump credit. And again, stop saying his name, the president, DJ, the orange Cheeto, whatever. Yeah. But he thrives on that crap. He just hurts people, then does stuff to hear his name repeated back or to see it in a headline, et cetera.
1: Yeah, well, he's not listening to me.
4: I don't know, man. You never know.
1: Yeah.
4: You know, he's got the lady there who gives him those.
1: I get it, but I think your point that Trump is not smart enough or creative enough to come up with these things is absolutely right. The guy is a cruel moron. Excellent description. John, thank you for the call. Wow. On the other side of the break, my friend and colleague Dean Obidala, whose show precedes mine now, SiriusXM, will be with us right after this break. Stick around.
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1: One of the most important and often misunderstood aspects of the American experiment is this. 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
11: What a summer. 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
9: And I'm Desi Doyen.
11: Stand by for 6 minutes of independent green news, politics, analysis, and snarky comment.
12: Quote, he said it's new U.S. territory. It's the Strait of Hormuz is new U.S. territory. I don't know if this is related, but today it turned green and the bottom is peeling.
11: Well, that explains a few things. This is your Green News Report. Okay, Desi Doyen, just a brutal video out of Nepal, this flooding.
9: It's
11: I have no words. Yeah. What do you got for us?
9: Hundreds of people are confirmed killed and several hundred more are missing after catastrophic flash flooding in the Kathmandu region of the Himalayas. Preliminary assessments indicate an ice avalanche from a high altitude glacier sent a torrent of water, mud and debris into the valley below that engulfed villages and multi-story buildings in seconds. Mm. Scientists say rising global temperatures may have accelerated the glacier's collapse. The same region suffered a similar catastrophic flood a year ago in a different Himalayan valley, also linked to melting glaciers, destabilizing high mountain walls. Scientists say the fast-warming Himalayas are a danger zone for glacier melt as the planet heats up. The rate of ice loss from Himalayan glaciers has more than doubled since 2001 due to man-made climate change. Here in the U.S., our summer of fires continues, this time in North Texas, with the fast-moving Ross Fire. It doubled in size in just hours, forcing evacuations and school closures in two rural counties west of Fort Worth. The fire burned 125 square miles in a single day, fueled by high winds and extremely hot and dry conditions. Numerous studies show that climate change, driven by humanity's burning of fossil fuels, is increasing the occurrence of fire weather conditions across the United States.
11: It has been a brutal summer, and it doesn't look like it's gonna stop anytime soon.
9: No, it doesn't. In science, the world's oceans this week hit their hottest temperature ever recorded. That's according to Europe's climate service Copernicus.
11: Great.
9: Driven by human-caused climate change and intensified by a fast-approaching supersized El Nino event. The oceans absorb about 90% of the excess heat trapped by humanity's burning of fossil fuels. Setting a new ocean heat record in August is very unusual because global sea temperatures normally peak in March and April. Mm. Nearly half of the world's ocean area is currently experiencing a marine heat wave, which harms coral reefs, marine life, and the ocean food supply and fuels extreme weather events. Here's study co-author Dr. Samantha Burgess.
10: There's a huge number of reasons why people should be worried about a warmer ocean. The reality is we need to get to net zero as quickly as possible, and our climate will continue to warm as long as we continue to emit fossil fuels into the atmosphere.
11: Oh, I don't need any additional reasons to worry. I'm worried. Then again, I pay attention to the signs.
9: But there is some better news.
11: Good.
9: Balcony Solar is really taking off. That small, off-the-shelf plug-in solar systems that consumers can install in backyards and on apartment balconies to offset soaring electricity costs. This week, California lawmakers passed laws allowing residents to install balcony solar without first obtaining their utility's permission or paying expensive fees.
11: Well, duh.
9: However, the state's largest utility, privately owned Pacific Gas and Electric, successfully lobbied to sunset the law in just 4 years.
11: Oh, right. Whatever.
9: Finally, a new study shows that local clean air zones are saving children's lungs. Back in 2019, London enacted a pollution fee for older polluting vehicles entering the city. The researchers of the study were, quote, stunned by how quickly young school children's stunted lungs began to recover, grow, and improve. They call it the strongest evidence yet that local clean air zones work to reverse some of the harm caused by pollution exposure during childhood when kids' lungs are the most vulnerable.
11: For much more on all of these stories and the ones we couldn't get to today, check out our website at greennews.bradblog.com. We are off next week until after the Labor Day holiday. Hope you'll all stay safe and somehow cool out there. We'll be back thereafter. Until then, I'm Brad Friedman.
9: And I'm Desi Doyen.
11: And this has been your Green News Report.
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2: Thank you. Thank you for that very nice, kind introduction. I should stop now. I'm only going to hurt that. I'm only going to hurt that intro.
1: It's great. It's wonderful.
2: I peaked. I'm going to move on, folks. Thanks, everyone. Take care, Tom.
1: Chicken in every pot.
2: That's right.
1: All right. So I just got this email from Donald Trump.
2: Congratulations.
1: Yeah, it's and it's in big letters. I mean, you know, it's designed to be very readable. Liberals have solidified a massive turnout machine made up of illegal aliens.
2: Wow.
1: Yeah. So Richard Blumenthal has something to say about all this. What the hell's going on with this election, Dean?
2: Look, Donald Trump is a multi-pronged approach to steal and rig this election. Some of it's right in front of us and using the law, the gerrymandering plot, the Save America plot, which stalled in Congress, and then his executive order he signed in March to do something no president ever could try to, because it's not allowed by the Constitution, take control of all mail-in ballots. So you can't get a ballot. Literally, the executive order says you can't get a mail-in ballot unless you're on Donald Trump's approved list. So good luck getting on that list. Well, the courts have now, again, a few days ago, once again held that up. But what we just learned a short time ago, Richard Blumenthal wrote a letter to the Postmaster General slamming him and attaching a whistleblower's complaint. A whistleblower worked at the post office said that despite the court orders that have been going on for months that were injunctions against the Trump executive order and say,

0: doing it in violation of the order. Secondly, the entire system is not ready to go no matter what, even if the court were to say yes, and that the fear of this person is that millions of Americans, that's their exact term, millions, will not get a ballot either timely or if ever. And to me, that is the third prong of Trump's approach, is have his postmaster general not deliver ballots to people. And how can they do that or not deliver them back, even if they deliver a ballot, not deliver it back to the election facility to count them? And they can simply do that by not delivering them in Democratic strongholds, not delivering ballots that went out to voters in Detroit, back to the, where they'll be counted. Same thing in Ohio, another big battleground state, Columbus ballots, Cleveland, the list goes on. So to me, this is a new prong. This is a potentially illegal prong to Trump's war. It demands a lot of attention.
1: Yeah, it's just like in Russia, where you can only vote if you're on Putin's approved list.
0: Well, we wonder where you got the idea from.
1: I don't have any doubt. I mean, you know, Trump's not smart enough to think this stuff up on his own.
0: Well, no, I mean, look, the banality of evil, also the banality of fascists. The idea is banality is just unoriginal. It's cliche. They follow each other's playbook because it's worked in the past. Yeah. That's why when we cited Hitler's playbook or Mussolini's playbook with Donald Trump, it wasn't to say he's Hitler. It's to say he's using the fascist playbook used before. So you should be concerned. And that, so these are important comparisons that we make. And in the case of Putin, same thing. An anti-democracy, authoritarian leader. Trump really admires him.
1: Yeah. I'm curious your take on this Netanyahu speech this week. He gave an English language speech praising Donald Trump and talking about the importance of the alliance between the United States and Israel, blah, blah, blah. And then in Hebrew, he said, and I quote, "It took a long time to bring the United States to its senses. I've had close to 1,000 hours on American television with the ability to influence the United States with an intimate knowledge of all of its leaders, both those who support us and those who don't support us, and I have this ability to navigate this field through it." So here he is lavishing praise on American leaders in English, and in Hebrew, when he's talking to Israelis, he's telling them how easily he can manipulate us.
0: Well, there's an election in a month in Israel, and that's what that's about, right?
1: Yep, there you go.
0: He's running. The Likud party is in a very close race. Just so people know, the other two leading candidates, Naftali Bennett and Gadi Eskenat, who's a former general, all three, they have something in common, Netanyahu, Eskenat, and Bennett. They've all pledged there will never be a Palestinian state on their watch. So the idea that Netanyahu's an outlier from where the political parties are in Israel has been a lie given to the American people. Yes, there are people in Israel who despise Netanyahu, don't get me wrong. But the idea of a Palestinian state where Christians and Muslims will have self-determination as well is not supported by any of the three major parties right now in Israel. So look, Netanyahu is in a very tough race. Last polling I saw, Likud is very close with those other two. They're really neck and neck, the Tamar party and Gadi Eskenat's party. So this is just for his audience to show people in Israel, he knows America, he can manipulate us, he can control it. Will there be a backlash in America? Not by his supporters. They will care less.
1: Yeah, I think you're right. You published a piece over on we're talking with Dean Obidala, the host of the Dean Obidala show here on Sirius XM, and also the author of the Dean's Report Substack. Over on your Substack newsletter, you published this piece titled "Google Just Sold Us Out to Trump Again. They Need to Be Investigated When Democrats Get Control of Congress." Tell us about this.
0: I want Democrats to investigate everything, Tom, everything. And the list I have is too long. It's like, this is one of them. Look, we mentioned Putin before. In my article, I cite Putin. His control of the oligarchs is something that Trump aspired to, and he got it. It's not about the map changing, the idea of Trump changing the name of the lake from Lake Ontario to Lake America. That's a BS story. We know that's to get the media to cover, and they did. Google did not have to change the map name. They did not have to listen to MapQuest didn't. Apple, as of the last time I checked last night, they had not changed it. Google, though, wants to curry favor with Donald Trump right to the very end. This is the same Google that their leaders met with Trump in Mar-a-Lago after he won the election a month later. They gave $1 million to Trump's inaugural committee, and they gave $22 million to Trump's ballroom. And afterwards, as you note in my article, they were given a green light for a merger and acquisition of a big cybersecurity company, which at first there was hesitancy. But you make a $22 million donation, and you get it. So the point is, they want no Trump regulating them, Trump not coming after them. They'll do whatever Trump wants. It's good for their bottom line. It's bad for us. And they make Trump look more powerful. And that's what really upsets me. Trump is 32, 33% approval rating. He is feckless.

0: He's got nothing going on, and they're trying to make him look more powerful before the midterm. It's hideous. It's absolutely wrong.
1: Yeah, yeah. I've been over the last couple of years really aggressively shadow banned on most of the social media sites that are owned by right wing billionaires. Is that your experience as well?
0: No, they love me. They really no. Of course, they don't like me either. Neither of us, Tom. So, like, Elon Musk's ex, like, it's like me throwing a pen into Lake Ontario. I'm going to still use that term. Like, nothing. Every now and then, something gets picked up. Nothing happens on X. Blue Sky is pretty good. I use that.
1: Yeah.
0: And Threads, I'm not sure why my viewership has grown there or my subscribers have grown. I think it's all bots. I think they're trolling me. But on X, it's nothing. It's death.
1: Yeah, yeah. See, I stopped posting on X some time ago. It just wasn't worth the grief. Yeah. The last thing I wanted to bring up with you, Dean, this G20 meeting, I went off on this a little bit ago. So I'm going to invite you to, to do the same if you're inclined.
0: Sure.
1: This G20 meeting in North Carolina yesterday was the explicit purpose for, according to J.D. Vance, was to get America's allies together to collectively work to punish any country that continues to do business with or support directly or indirectly Iran. The number one country supporting Iran, we know, is Russia. Russia provided Iran, according to our intelligence service, with the targeting, the satellite targeting information that allowed them to drop bombs on our bases and kill 18 American service members and put another 500 in the hospital. Russia did that. So we have this G20 meeting, and Russia's not part of the G20 meeting, but Donald Trump personally invited the Russian finance minister and the head of the Russian federal bank to come to this meeting. What the hell?
0: Absolutely. I mean, and it goes back to Donald Trump's affinity for Vladimir Putin and the authoritarians. But Donald Trump, what I like that their European allies objected to it. They didn't want to take a photo with the Russian foreign minister. They understand that we should be alienating and isolating Russia, not bringing them into the G20 meeting. So I think, look, it's upsetting, but it's Trump. I mean, this is the guy who at Helsinki infamously stood with Putin over American intelligence. Trump is going to make money on the bottom line. To me, Tom, I always look at how is Trump personally profiting? How is he making money on this? And we're going to find out there's some connection financially with Russia in the future.
1: Oh, well, we already know. I mean, both of his sons have said that, you know, because American banks won't loan to us anymore because we default on our debts and we engage in fraud, you know, we're getting all the money we need from Russia. I mean, both Uday and Kusei, they both said it.
0: Yeah, and the whole and again, the idea that Trump, that the banks flagged him, I wrote about it on Substack and talked about it on my show. That deserves so much more attention. The red flags they had were egregious.
1: Oh, you're talking
0: they
1: about
0: a lot more attention.
1: Was it? It wasn't UBS. Capital One. Capital One closed
0: over 300
1: of his accounts because of money laundering.
0: I mean, if you read the, I've read the actual their filing. They had it was in a court. Donald Trump is suing them, saying you debanked me for political reasons, and they responded with an appendix citing in great detail the potential red flags. They didn't want to say the actual red flags, but they go, here's our list of red flags. And it was money laundering. It was money coming in out of accounts with foreign accounts that have no connection to their business entity. Huge amounts of money coming from sources they never saw before. It was very alarming. It deserves a lot more attention. But again, corporate media won't cover it because they don't want Donald Trump to yell at them or cut off their access.
1: Where can I find that Capital One document?
0: Well, on my Substack, I wrote about it 2 weeks ago when it came out, and I cite, and every Substack I write, I put the links like I'm writing a brief for court because I'm a lawyer.
1: Yeah.
0: And so you can click on it, and you can see it right there. That might be the easiest way. The other, you can Google it, Capital One Pleadings, and you'll find it there. But they have their appendix. They cite, and then click on, and you can actually read the appendix about the things that were cited. And again, corporate media did not cover part of it.
1: Yeah, which is pretty amazing. I mean, you know, you've got a couple of good people. Yeah, you know, Jonathan Swan, Maggie Haberman are kind of making it. Maybe they're saving it for their next book. I mean, who knows?
0: We're better than them, Tom. Don't even bring them.
1: Thank you,
0: Dean. We are far better.
1: The great Dean Obidala.
0: We're the Woodward and Bernstein of independent media.
1: There you go. The host of the Dean Obidala Show right here on SiriusXM Progress 127, 6 to 9 p.m. Eastern Time, and the brilliant author of the Dean's Report, Substack on Substack. Dean, thanks so much. It's always nice
0: talking
1: to you.
0: Thanks, my friend. Great seeing you as well.
1: Good to see you, too. Thank you. It's 19 and a half minutes, or 18 and a half minutes past the hour. I'll be right back.
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7: The American middle class is on its deathbed. 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

0: Tired of news that protects the powerful? 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
1: Said it's better.
0: 24 minutes past the hour, a new coalition of 600 historic preservation groups, architectural associations, tribal governments, and other organizations are urging Congress to legislatively block Donald Trump's efforts to weaken or evade laws that are designed to protect our historic sites. They could have started with the East Wing. I mean, they were yelling about the East Wing, too. But one of the members in their press release, they said, "Our coalition did not exist 6 weeks ago. The signatories want lawmakers to reject the administration's revisions to a 60-year-old federal law that governs changes to landmarks such as the National Mall, sites that are significant to Indian tribes and other properties eligible for listing on the National Register of Historic Places. This proposed change would allow federal agencies to undertake their own projects or permit construction by private developers without public input, breaking the longstanding requirements for public participation." This is all under the Section 106 of the National Historic Preservation Act, which Trump has been ignoring. He ignored it when he tore down the East Wing. He's ignoring it when he wants to put up his Arc de Trump. The coalition says it's responding to Trump's attempts to unilaterally change historic sites, like demolishing the East Wing. The coalition wrote in their letter that they shared with the Washington Post, quote, "The burden of standing up for congressional authority is falling heavily to civil society's organizations, law firms, and individual Americans when Congress itself should be taking the lead." Well, why isn't Congress taking the lead in enforcing and overseeing the enforcement of its own laws? Well, because Congress is owned by Republicans right now. John Thune is the leader in the Senate. Little Mikey Johnson is the leader in the House. And both of them, are just dedicated. They've dedicated their lives to kissing Trump's ass. And there's nothing else. And while Trump is kissing Putin's ass. And so, by logical step. And so anyhow, laws, we don't need no stinking laws. That's what's going on here. Republican leaders in Congress have not publicly opposed Trump's changes to Section 106. He's basically trying to say, "I, Claudius, I, Emperor of America, I can do whatever I want with this public property that has been held in trust since the days of Abraham Lincoln and Theodore Roosevelt." And it's wrong. It's just plain old wrong. And such a shame that there's not a single Republican in Congress with a damn spine. Up next, your calls. Stick around.
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2: This is Labor History in Two. On this day in labor history, the year was 1934. That was the day 7,000 white and Filipino lettuce workers in California's Salinas Valley walked out on strike. Salinas was the lettuce capital of the world. The division of labor in the valley was largely ethnically based. Filipinos did much of the field labor while whites worked in the packing sheds. At the time, Filipinos made up 40% of the total agricultural workforce in the Salinas Valley. They had founded the Filipino Labor Union a year earlier. White packing shed workers had organized into the AFL's Vegetable Packers Association. While the VPA had been reluctant to work with the FLU, they now sought to join forces in strike action. Both unions agreed neither would return to work until both had achieved victory. Together, they demanded wage increases, union recognition, and better working conditions. Losing $100,000 a day, the growers soon imported scabs of all races. They enlisted the California Highway Patrol to arrest striking Filipinos on incitement and vagrancy charges. Soon, the VPA agreed to arbitration, leaving the FLU to continue the strike alone. Some speculated the members were threatened with the loss of their charter if they refused to return to work. The striking Filipino workers continued to organize job actions and experienced increased retaliation as a result. VPA leaders publicly distanced themselves from the Filipino strikers and racially charged vigilante violence intensified. It culminated in the burning down of the labor camp where hundreds of Filipino workers lived a month after the strike began. Vigilantes then drove as many as 800 Filipinos from the valley at gunpoint. The strike was officially called off, and those that remained returned to work. By October, both unions had won wage increases.
3: When most Americans think about debt, they think about overspending, credit cards, luxury purchases, maybe buying something they couldn't afford. But medical debt is a different beast. Nobody plans for a cancer diagnosis or a car accident. Nobody expects their child to get sick in the middle of the night. Yet every year, millions of Americans find themselves facing crushing medical bills, even when they have insurance. Welcome to Code WAC, where we break down how our healthcare system really works, what it means for you, and how to make it better for everyone. I'm your host, Brenda Gazar. Today on Code WAC, we're talking with Sally Greenberg, CEO of the National Consumers League, about the hidden costs of getting sick in America, the patients whose lives have been upended by medical debt, and why she believes the system is failing the people it's supposed to serve. Greenberg said one story in particular captures what's wrong with medical debt in America. It involves a patient who was sued by Johns Hopkins Hospital.
4: There's a woman named Lakeisha Spence who was featured in the Baltimore Sun article, and she lives very close to Hopkins. She learned that her bank account and paychecks were placed on a legal hold by a law firm that was representing Johns Hopkins, over $5,000 in unpaid medical bills. So that's a tiny amount. She works as a security guard for $15 an hour. And she checked her account. She thought she had $152 in it. So you can imagine this is a person of very limited means. And she found out that the law firm had taken all of her money from the account, and now she was facing bankruptcy.
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0: You were promised something. Work hard, play by the rules, and you'd own a home, raise a family, and retire with dignity. That was the deal. It was called the American Dream. So what happened? Well, it didn't die. It was killed. And we know who did it, when they did it, and how they got away with it. Who killed the American Dream? The greatest political crime ever told. A new book by me, Tom Hartman. 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Welcome back. 35 minutes past the hour. What's on your mind today? Kenyatta in Los Angeles. Hey, Kenyatta, what's up?
1: Hi, Tom. I had an observation that I'm relatively certain, given the expanse of your audience, others have. I'm probably just the only one stupid enough to voice it. So, allow me to lay it on you.
0: Okay.
1: One of the things that you said during your introduction and expounded on later in the program, I think when talking to Dean, whose newsletter I enjoy very much, by the way,
0: mm-hmm.
1: You talked about the G20 this G20 meeting and the Russian foreign minister being invited and the Russians being involved in targeting U.S. soldiers. And as I think you know, the military and my family has a long lineage. But I have to say, Tom, I find a bit of a disconnect because I'm not understanding what I'm saying is, if you live in the next city, not next door to me, and you come and throw bricks through my window and come in my backyard, kick down the door, you kill my family and my children, you've got to expect to be targeted. And it doesn't matter who helps me. This war with Iran was totally unprovoked. And I'm not understanding the disconnect. And please correct me, but
0: are you saying that Russia is justified in supporting Iran? I don't disagree with that.
1: That's not what I said.
0: Allies.
1: No.
0: Okay.
1: I that's not what I said, Tom. Okay. I said what I said. What I said was, if the United States had not gone into this war,
0: right,
1: unprovoked war,
0: right,
1: decapitating, as they said, the government,
0: right,
1: little girls in school, we would not have this problem. That's what I'm getting at.
0: I agree.
1: I was taught as a child, if you live in a glass house, don't throw no stone.
0: My point wasn't that, isn't it a terrible thing that Russia is helping Iran? They're allies. You expect that behavior. China's helping Iran as well. They're allies. In fact, the three of them are meeting as we speak. Putin, Xi, and
1: the United States is helping perpetuate a genocide in Palestine.
0: Yeah, well, let's set that aside for a moment. You're absolutely right, but let's set that aside for a moment. So what I was saying was that when Vance and the administration announced this G20 meeting about 2 weeks ago, they said that the purpose of the meeting was to follow on Trump's demand that the United States basically cut, and that other countries, that we would punish any country that didn't stop doing business with Iran. And the number one country that's doing business with Iran is Russia.
1: It's China. I thought it was China.
0: I think
1: that's oil imports, though. I think that's oil.
0: In terms of dollars, I'm sure it's China. But in terms of military support for this, for killing Americans, it's Russia. And so for Trump to say, We are going to punish anybody who's helping Iran in this, you know, war against us that we started stupidly. And then to invite the Russian foreign or finance minister into the G20 meeting when the G20 meeting was supposed to be about getting countries to punish other countries on our behalf that are supporting Iran is insane and hypocritical.
1: Yeah.
0: That was my point.
1: And see, I knew you'd clarify that for me, and now I understand. You see, said the blind man.
0: Okay.
1: I had one question.
0: All right.
1: I had one question for you. Have you noticed this during this war with Iran and Vietnam? And my father was an advisor there before it blew up, you know, full blown. But in Vietnam, you had even the military press corps was very candid about showing Americans what was going down in Vietnam. We had footage of napalm and all kinds of things happening on the ground.
0: Yep.
1: And that was one of the reasons that there was so much blowback about the Vietnam War domestically.
0: Right, which is exactly why there's no reporters embedded with our troops in Bahrain.
1: Okay, you see, why are you steal my thunder like that?
0: I'm sorry. It's kind of my job.
1: Thank you for that. I'm done. You we're good.
0: Okay, Kenyatta. Nice to hear from you. You just published another newsletter over on Substack, by the way, which flew through my email, but I haven't had a chance to read it. Real quick, what's the topic?
1: If six was nine, and if one was nine, and other four-letter words, and it talks about time. Donald Trump said that the war in Iran would be over in 3 to 4 weeks. Then he said it would be in a day. So what I do, I'm a little creative in this piece, and what I do is I use Trump time. It's what I call Trump time. And I talk about other four-letter words that we always talk about, but nobody understands. We think we know what we're talking about, but does that other person, like love and free and just? And so I kind of go off on this tangent, but the point is that this guy has a parallel sense of time and space.
0: Yeah.
1: So to him, one day is 6 months. So what I do is I take, if one day is 6 months, I take the 23,000 days I've been alive in this world and multiply it by each day being 6 months. And I come out to be 11,500 years old.
0: I get it. Well, keep up the great writing, Kenyatta, over on Substack. It's great talking with you. Thank you for the call.
1: Yes, sir.
0: Yeah, do good. Rich in Central Woolley, Washington. Hey, Rich, what's on your mind today?
2: Well, you know, there's a lot of talk this election cycle involving socialism versus capitalism versus communism. What we have to remember is all three of these things at their core are basically economic systems. They're not political systems, and they're all equally corruptible. For example, Stalin kicked it off in the Soviet Union, the Castros in Cuba, or Chavez in Venezuela. But on the flip side of the coin, capitalism, equally corruptible, Orban in Hungary, Putin in Russia, and
0: Trump
2: our very own Trump cabal here.
0: Yeah.
2: So you're like an Angie Nixon speaking to Venezuelans or Cubans or even old Russian refugees in the villages of Florida, you say, look, you didn't necessarily flee communism. You fled a corrupt authoritarian regime.
0: Exactly.
2: And if you're going to vote Republican, you're basically voting to invite a corrupt authoritarian regime here in this country.
0: Yeah. That's an excellent point, Rich. Sadly, it doesn't fit in a bumper sticker, so it'll probably never sink in for the Trump humpers. But excellent point. That was so well made. Rich, thank you so much. Nice
2: perhaps
0: to hear from you.
2: Perhaps a good politician could make it a little more succinct.
0: Yeah, well, and maybe some of our listeners have some thoughts on that. Thanks, Rich. Owen in Pasadena. Hey, Owen, what's on your mind today?
3: Oh, okay. Hey, Tom, I got a notice from CBS that they have the new COVID vaccine.
0: Mm-hmm.
3: Remember you and your wife wanted to get it.
0: Yeah, it just came out. It should be coming out this week. It was just approved Tuesday, Wednesday, something like that. It was the day after I went on a rant about why don't they approve the damn thing. They approved it. The problem is that the vaccine committee which certifies the vaccine for your insurance company, which basically forces your insurance company to pay for your shot. That committee has been essentially disbanded. Bob Kennedy fired all the professionals and medical doctors on the committee and replaced them with anti-vaccine cranks. Somebody sued, and a federal judge enjoined them from even meeting. And so there has not been a finding that will force your insurance company to pay for your vaccine, your COVID vaccine, although some of the insurance companies are saying we will pay for it anyway because it's a lot cheaper than, you know, covering the cost of hospitalization of somebody who gets COVID. Others are saying no, we're waiting.
3: What about?
0: I don't know. I don't know because I haven't gone to get the shot myself yet. So I'd have to look it up.
3: Let me ask you this. This actual the reason for my call. Hmm. Do you trust it with Worm Brain in charge?
0: Oh yeah, because he's not the one who developed it. These are being developed by private corporations, Pfizer and Moderna, and they're big, large, good corporations. Pfizer isn't even based in the United States anymore. I'm not sure if Moderna is either. These vaccines. In fact, there's a new strain of COVID out there. It's got three letters, and one of them is an X, FXT or something like. I don't remember what it is, but it's something like that.
3: Yeah.
0: And that strain apparently kicks your ass. And the new vaccine or the new mRNA vaccine incorporates that strain, so it helps you. It prevents, it protects you from that strain. So.
3: Okay, so it is safe because I didn't know whether to sign up for it or not.
0: No, absolutely. If they've got the 2627, make sure it's 2627 because there's still some of the 2526s around. But if it's the 2627 vaccine and it's the mRNA vaccine, whether it's Pfizer or Moderna, it's something that we should all be doing. Owen, thank you for the call.
3: So 2627. And
0: that's right.
3: What's the code? X something?
0: I forget. Just look for 2627. That's all you need to know. Thanks.
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0: It's the XFG, X-ray Frank George variant. We'll be right back.

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3: The American middle class is on its deathbed. 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

0: Hey, thanks so much for sharing our program and for reaching out to our stations and sponsors and letting them know that you're listening. It really means a lot to us. Welcome back 9 minutes before the hour. Paul in Woodinville, Washington. Hey, Paul, what's on your mind today?
1: Well, I want to just, a previous caller talking about, well, we shouldn't be surprised that Russia and China are allies of Iran. And you know what? Maybe we shouldn't be surprised that people like me are allies of Iran, because Iran has never done a GD thing to the United States that wasn't first initiated by some awful treatment that we did to them first. And, you know, we have this in this country, even liberal talk show hosts, whatever, Democrats, whatever, they cannot criticize Trump in this whole thing without also saying, oh, don't get me wrong, Iran's a horrible country. But no, they're not. No, they're not.
0: Well, they're executing protesters right now. They just executed a few more yesterday.
1: Yeah, well, you know what? We got ICE shooting Americans. I mean, we do not have a moral high ground here.
0: Yeah, okay,
1: we don't have
0: point.
1: The moral high ground here.
0: Good
1: we
0: point.
1: We are the ones who initiated the dominoes in place that led to an extremist government. Because when you go in
0: sure.
1: and you have corrupt ideas and corrupt, we overthrew their, you know the history. We
0: yeah,
1: overthrew
0: Mossadegh, their, 1950, whatever it was. Yeah,
1: 53, right.
0: 53, yeah.
1: And installed a brutal dictator, paid him millions of dollars to do the same thing. By the way, I was down in Oregon back in April, and ran into a guy, an old man on the beach, who was, he said he was ex-CIA, and he said, yeah, you know what, I was trying to think, he said, yeah, Iran, he says, I witnessed my first beheading in Iran, and I said, when was that? He said, 1970.
0: Wow.
1: Okay, 1970 was the Shah was still in
0: correct
1: power. So I said, I didn't want to mix it up with him, but I said, okay.
0: So we were sponsoring beheadings, amazing.
1: Exactly. And so when they look at what happened, and Trump says, we've been at war for 47 years. Remember what happened. The revolution against us started in 78, late 78, and the Shah went into exile here. We allowed it in 79, January of 79. It wasn't until November 4th of 79 that the students finally put the American embassy under siege.
0: Mm-hmm.
1: And, you know, and then... we didn't think it was that bad because what happened? Oh, Ronnie Reagan started selling TOW missiles to him. Remember that? Remember
0: oh,
1: the
0: yeah.
1: old Iran contract?
0: 5-6 years,
1: oh,
0: yeah.
1: God. Yeah, what a bunch of bullcrap to say that we got to...
0: Well, it was his
1: Iran.
0: Way of thanking them for hanging on to the hostages until after the election. That's what killed Carter's chances for re-election.
1: That's right. And Jimmy Carter has admitted, that he has said, he said, I could have won re-election if I would have started a war, gone to war with Iran. But he said so many innocent people would have been killed.
0: Yep.
1: That's not worth being reelected. But you know what? We owe them reparations. We owe them.
0: Mm.
1: Look what we did.
0: Yeah.
1: And this has caused worldwide problems. And you know what? It's like I say, I can't stand it to hear people who want to criticize Trump about this war and then say, oh, but it's a horrible country. No, we pushed them into it. Listen, you start messing with a country that the people get angry and the most extremist factions rise to power. You know that, Tom.
0: Yeah. Yeah, I do. I do.
1: We caused this. And we did the same thing in Central America with Nicaragua.
0: And El Salvador and Honduras and Guatemala.
1: Exactly.
0: And yeah. And Chile and Argentina and, you know. And Indonesia and Malaysia. I know the list. Paul, thank you. Well said. Amen. Michael in Bronx, New York. Hey, Michael, what's up?
2: Hey, Tom. How's it going, good buddy?
0: Good. You need to get your mouth closer to the microphone, though. It's hard to hear you.
2: Actually, I had my phone in my pocket because I was preparing my lunch.
0: Uh-huh.
2: Yes. I just got back to New York the other day. You know, just resting up, recovering.
0: Mm-hmm.
2: Yeah, the three issues going on. First off, when Trump is pleading with voters, I know he's probably talking to his so-called MAGA, because MAGA is shrinking incredibly, as you've noticed.
0: Yes.
2: But telling people, please pretend I'm on the ballot. That is the stupidest move he ever made because of the fact that much of the American people are already making these elections a referendum against him and every single Republican that is
3: supporting
2: for the election. Yeah. You know, that
0: Almost every day, Michael, there's a new news report about a Republican who just removed Donald Trump from his campaign website. Another one went down today.
2: I heard about that.
0: It's over on Drudge.
2: I did hear about that. So, you know, somebody that hears Trump saying that, please pretend I'm on the ballot, and those voting against him will be saying,
0: well, here's where it gets real interesting. Oh. Trump's got, you know, he's sitting on $400 million that all these billionaires have given him, you know, as bribe money in exchange for not having tariffs and things. And he's now he's going to start spending that money, but he's going to be, you know, in this election, but he's going to be running ads talking about how wonderful he is. And, oh, by the way, this guy supports him. And I think it's going to hurt the people that he's running. He's going to really hurt his Republican chances. So do more of it, Donald. Yeah, there you go. Do more of it, Donald. Michael, thank you for the call. Spot on. On the other side of the break, the great Robert Greenwald, the Hollywood legend filmmaker, is going to drop by about his new movie or his new documentary, Murdering 60 Minutes. This is going to get real interesting. Stay with us.
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7: And I'm Desi Doyen.
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11: Quote, he said it's new U.S. territory. It's the Strait of Hormuz is new U.S. territory. I don't know if this is related, but today it turned green and the bottom is peeling.
10: Ah, well, that explains a few things. This is your Green News Report. Okay, Desi Doyen, just a brutal video out of Nepal, this flooding. It's
7: astonishing.
10: I have no words. Yeah. What do you got for us?
7: Hundreds of people are confirmed killed and several hundred more are missing after catastrophic flash flooding in the Kathmandu region of the Himalayas. Preliminary assessments indicate an ice avalanche from a high altitude glacier sent a torrent of water, mud and debris into the valley below that engulfed villages and multi-story buildings in seconds. Mm. Scientists say rising global temperatures may have accelerated the glacier's collapse. The same region suffered a similar catastrophic flood a year ago in a different Himalayan valley, also linked to melting glaciers, destabilizing high mountain walls. Scientists say the fast-warming Himalayas are a danger zone for glacier melt as the planet heats up. The rate of ice loss from Himalayan glaciers has more than doubled since 2001 due to man-made climate change. Here in the U.S., our summer of fires continues, this time in North Texas, with the fast-moving Ross Fire. It doubled in size in just hours, forcing evacuations and school closures in two rural counties west of Fort Worth. The fire burned 125 square miles in a single day, fueled by high winds and extremely hot and dry conditions. Numerous studies show that climate change, driven by humanity's burning of fossil fuels, is increasing the occurrence of fire weather conditions across the United States.
10: It has been a brutal summer, and it doesn't look like it's going to stop anytime soon.
7: No, it doesn't. In science, the world's oceans this week hit their hottest temperature ever recorded. That's according to Europe's climate service Copernicus.
10: Great.
7: Driven by human-caused climate change and intensified by a fast-approaching supersized El Nino event. The oceans absorb about 90% of the excess heat trapped by humanity's burning of fossil fuels. Setting a new ocean heat record in August is very unusual because global sea temperatures normally peak in March and April. Mm. Nearly half of the world's ocean area is currently experiencing a marine heat wave, which harms coral reefs, marine life, and the ocean food supply and fuels extreme weather events. Here's study co-author Dr. Samantha Burgess.
9: There's a huge number of reasons why people should be worried about a warmer ocean. The reality is we need to get to net zero as quickly as possible, and our climate will continue to warm as long as we continue to emit fossil fuels into the atmosphere.
10: Oh, I don't need any additional reasons to worry. I'm worried. Then again, I pay attention to the signs.
7: But there is some better news.
10: Good.
7: Balcony Solar is really taking off. That small, off-the-shelf plug-in solar systems that consumers can install in backyards and on apartment balconies to offset soaring electricity costs. This week, California lawmakers passed laws allowing residents to install balcony solar without first obtaining their utility's permission or paying expensive fees.
10: Well, duh.
7: However, the state's largest utility, privately owned Pacific Gas and Electric, successfully lobbied to sunset the law in just 4 years.
10: Oh, right. Whatever.
7: Finally, a new study shows that local clean air zones are saving children's lungs. Back in 2019, London enacted a pollution fee for older polluting vehicles entering the city. The researchers of the study were, quote, stunned by how quickly young school children's stunted lungs began to recover, grow, and improve. They call it the strongest evidence yet that local clean air zones work to reverse some of the harm caused by pollution exposure during childhood when kids' lungs are the most vulnerable.
10: For much more on all of these stories and the ones we couldn't get to today, check out our website at greennews.bradblog.com. We are off next week until after the Labor Day holiday. Hope you'll all stay safe and somehow cool out there. We'll be back thereafter. Until then, I'm Brad Friedman.
7: And I'm Desi Doyen.
10: And this has been your Green News Report.
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1: Hey, welcome to the third hour of our program. 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Robert Greenwald on Blue Sky. Robert, welcome back. It's always great having you with us. It's so nice to see you again.
2: Thank you. Thank you for having me on, and good to see you and cheering for everything you're doing, Tom.
1: Thank you. This new piece that you've got, and I'm sorry I can't play any clips today. We've got one of our computers in the video end is down, but Josiah tells me he can slice it into the piece, you know, into this interview when we put it up on YouTube, and we'll forward that to you. But Murdering 60 Minutes, tell me about that.
2: Well, like many people, myself, my colleagues at Brave New Films have been focused and concerned in multiple ways of what's going on with our media. Now, the good news, Tom, and you, of course, know this, and you're an example, is the new media, the non-legacy media, shows like yours and The Young Turks and Joy Reid are exploding in terms of impact and reaching people, making a real difference. That's been the positive side. The negative side is legacy media is being bought and purchased and controlled, in some cases, by people with strong ideological bents. The Ellisons and Barry Weiss, who have purchased Paramount and are now trying to purchase Warner Brothers. The Ellisons are on record as saying over and over again, the thing they care about most is Israel, and they've given tens and tens of millions of dollars to the IDF, Israel's military arm. That money is being used along with our tax dollars to murder, kill, maim, and injure children, doctors, journalists, civilians, over and over again. And they are now using their purchase of Paramount and CBS to influence politics. What we do in the short documentary, and as always, it's free, it's on the website, it's on all social media pages. What we do

0: if CBS did a investigation on 60 Minutes of the efforts to murder 60 Minutes, that's a quote from Scott Paley. If they did an excerpt, a segment, what would it look like? So we put together a short segment with all the people who have stories to tell, who can attest to the fact, and can show people, here is what is going on now.
1: And what, in your opinion, is going on now?
0: Well, there's two parts of this, I would say, Tom. One part is the ideological part. You have a billionaire, as John Oliver has said in the film and has said on his show. You have a billionaire. He's purchased networks, and he's using them whenever possible with his hired hands, in this case, Barry Weiss, to go out and tell the story they want told, which is Israel can do no wrong, Palestinians are murderers, El Said is a bad guy, and it's only getting worse, which is partisan politics interjected into the so-called news.
1: Yeah.
0: That is happening as we speak. On the other side of it, the effort to buy Warner Brothers, which would give them extraordinary control over so many cable channels and shows and CNN, and I mean, the list goes on and on. That is a heavy-duty battle right now that can be stopped and must be stopped.
1: What's the status of that? I confess, for the last two or three days, I haven't been paying very close attention, but I understand that there's, on the one hand, well, fill us in here if you have that information, Robert.
0: Yes. So there's been a very strong outcry among many people, creative people, organizations, and Jane Fonda's been extraordinary taking on this issue. And where it is the attorney generals in 12 states got together, filed the lawsuit, and the court has ruled that the merger cannot go ahead at this point. And so there's a March date when the lawsuit will be heard in court if a deal is not made prior to that point. This is a big, big victory that the attorney generals get great credit for, that the thousands of people who wrote letters and emails to try to stop it get credit for. There's been talk of maybe a deal would be made. Sadly, my own union, the Directors Guild, has been very weak on this issue and said, well, we should make a deal because people will lose jobs. Well, it's complete nonsense compared to how many people will lose jobs and have lost jobs with every single one of the media mergers in the past. And it'll only be worse now. The Ellisons have borrowed billions of dollars to put the sale through. One of the ways that all these mergers try to get the dollars back, they cut jobs. So that whatever promises are made, which have no enforcement provisions, as we've seen, many media mergers, we have it in the film, thousands and thousands of jobs, to say nothing of cost increase, and as Elizabeth Warren says in the film, limited choice for the consumer. On all those reasons, the merger is bad. The attorney generals have stopped it so far. And everybody who sees the film or cares about the issue, you can write, you can call, and you can increase the pressure on elected officials to not cave in and not make a deal that allows this merger of any kind or shape to happen.
1: Robert, you've been a longtime proponent of democracy and observer of our political world, even as you were a very successful, you know, very, very successful in Hollywood. And now, you know, over the last, decade or two, that

0: You and I have, you know, been talking on this program, you know, moving into these political documentaries. And I'm hoping you can share with our viewers and listeners some perspective on what happens when oligarchs take over the media. I mean, we saw, you know, within 2 years from the time Putin took power in Russia, between the use of the Russian version of the FCC and the use of libel lawsuits, you know, he basically brought the Russian independent media to its knees, and it was all bought up by oligarchs close to him. Viktor Orban did the same thing in Hungary. It's happened in Indonesia, it's happened in Malaysia, it's happened in Singapore. Countries all around the world, this has happened. And now we've got Trump and the Ellisons trying to do this here in America. What does this mean? What is the history of this? How should we be viewing this?
1: Well, the history is, as you said so well, Tom, clearly scary, troubling. On the other hand, we do have, as I was saying before, all of the huge outgrowth of independent media that is vigorous, robust, and impactful. The danger is that the distribution mechanism for much of the independent media is through social media, including Brave New Films, including your work, Tom. And social media is also being purchased by the oligarchs, and people and organizations like us are being suppressed, are being blocked. On our Gaza film for, I think 6-7 months, we couldn't get it seen on some of the social platforms because we were blocked, and the machines looked and saw the word Gaza or saw some of what we were saying, and they decided to block us. And you're not, it's very hard to turn that around. So mixed with the good news about lots of independent options, there is the increasing danger and reality of the oligarchs who control some of the legacy media are beginning in the middle, have significant control over the legacy, over the streamers. And that's where more and more influences, where more and more people get their information from. So I don't want to sort of be the boy who cried wolf, because there are things we can do, things we should do. And to mangle that quote slightly, those who don't learn from history are forced to repeat it. We've got to learn from history. Yeah. It's right in front of us. We've seen what the mergers, certainly in media, do. And as Matt Stoller and others have written very well, many of the monopolizations affect every part of our daily life. Yeah. And that's something we can and should fight.
0: Yeah, amen. So we're talking with Robert Greenwald, the founder and president of Brave New Films. And Robert, where can people find Murder in 60 Minutes?
1: Primarily, you can find the full film, which is about 25 minutes. It's on YouTube. And then Eleanor has done a great job of placing it on all the social platforms. We have clips from the film. If 23 minutes is too long, there's 2 minutes, there's 3 minutes, there's little sections. We have one little section, Tom, which we just put out separately today, where there's real questions about Barry Weiss killing a 60-minute segment because her wife was friendly with the perpetrator of many of the sexual crimes.
0: Whoa. Amazing. The great Robert Greenwald. Check out, you can find, like you said, you can find it on YouTube, also bravenewfilms.org. Robert, thank you so much for dropping by.
1: My pleasure. Thank you, Tom.
0: Always a great seeing you, Robert. I have such respect for you.
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0: 18 minutes past the hour. Back with more of the news of the day and your calls in just a moment. Stay with us.

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2: "To discover brilliant, innovative, creative, and original thinking is one of life's rare privileges. To discover that such a thinker has focused on the most critical of all issues facing our species is encouraging. Because The Last Hours of Ancient Sunlight is a seminal work offering a viewpoint original yet ancient, I see our situation today in a new light. And because of the scope and depth of this work, I find it inspiring as well as disturbing. I rather exhausted superlative in praise of Tom Hartmann's book, The Prophet's Way, which I rightly called the most important book I've ever read. But now I find the sequel calling for equal praise, since the issue here addresses the whole of our species, and indeed all species."
1: The Last Hours of Ancient Sunlight, The Fate of the World and What We Can Do Before It's Too Late by Tom Hartmann, in bookstores everywhere. It is one of the most powerful books you'll ever read, full of the wisdom of ancient cultures and the directed hope of modern thinkers. The Last Hours of Ancient Sunlight, The Fate of the World and What We Can Do Before It's Too Late by Tom Hartmann. 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Here is your guide, The Last Hours of Ancient Sunlight, The Fate of the World and What We Can Do Before It's Too Late by Tom Hartmann, in bookstores everywhere.
0: Hey, Tom Hartmann here. In my new book, Threshold, The Crisis of Western Culture, I'm looking at the deteriorating state of our planet, where the dynamics of environmental, economic, and population change are boiling over the limits within which society can function. I'll be busting the myths and ideologies of religious fundamentalism, capitalism run amok, male domination and hierarchy, and militarism that are draining our world of its natural and human resources and engendering the suffering of millions for the benefit of a few. Threshold examines cultures that have thrived from the mother city of Caral, Peru to modern Denmark, and targets five areas of policy, national, religious, economic, corporate, and environmental, for specific and immediate reform. Radical in scope and boldness, but simple in its common sense logic, my book Threshold illustrates the mistakes we have made as a culture, as a country, and as individuals, and provides the inspiration and motivation that you're looking for to build a better, more sustainable world for all. It's available in fine bookstores everywhere. Threshold. The Commonwealth Report is journalism that works for you, not corporations, not billionaires. News for the public, not the powerful. Twice a day, we break down what matters to your life. Visit commonwealthreport.news and join us today. Stay informed, stay empowered. Hey, if you're a homeowner in America, you need to listen to this. The FBI has been warning about a type of real estate fraud on the rise called title theft, and your equity is their target. 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With a page in her hand. And welcome back. Just a couple of quick stories here I want to share with you. This is amazing. You know, when they when Congress created the Kennedy Center in 1973, I believe it was, by an act of Congress as a living and permanent memorial to President John Kennedy, who had been struck down in the prime of life by an assassin's bullet. They planted 40 weeping willow trees along the side that faces the river and along one side of the building to signify Americans being in tears over Kennedy's assassination. These weeping willows are iconic. I mean, they were kind of the key to the whole building. You know, this is the memorial to John Kennedy, who we mourn. And we're going to mourn him with weeping willows. Well, yesterday, a bunch of guys with chainsaws showed up, and they sawed down all 40 of those weeping willow trees. This is just Trump being a 10-year-old. I can't have my name on it, so I'm going to ruin it. They came up with some BS excuse about, you know, well, this is, you know, the trees were not doing well, so... Yeah, come on, give me a break. If the trees weren't doing well, you could take, you know, one or two of them and replace them with younger trees and then just do that every year. But no, they had to just strip them down to the ground. Nothing but stumps. You can see the picture of it. And this is just emblematic of the man that we have in the White House. And what is so astonishing to me is that there are all these Republicans who are just keeping their mouths shut. They're not saying a word. Or they're actively supporting this kind of miscreant behavior. It's what a 10-year-old would do. You know, yeah, you can't. You know, I can't have my name on the building. I'm going to just ruin it. I'm going to defend. This is like going out and, you know, spray painting, you know, something or vandal. It is vandalization. This is Donald Trump ordering the vandalization of the Kennedy Center. And it tells you everything you need to know about who this man is. And the people around him who said, okay, you know, he said, go cut down the trees in the Kennedy Center. They're weeping willows. Screw them. We don't want them. And they're like, yes, sir. Yes, sir. Oh, yes. Yes. We'll do it, sir. This is why he's had to fire so many people and replace them with toadies and lick spittles. Amazing. We'll be right back with your calls. What's on your mind?
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0: Up next, Jim in Plainfield, Illinois. I'll be right back with you.

0: 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You were promised something. Work hard, play by the rules, and you'd own a home, raise a family, retire with dignity. I mean, that was the deal, right? It was called the American Dream. So what happened to it? Well, here's the truth nobody told you. It didn't die, it was killed. And we know who did it, when they did it, and how they got away with it for almost 150 years. It starts with a lie buried in a court case way back in 1886, and it runs straight through Ronald Reagan and his administration. And it's still robbing you blind right now. This wasn't bad luck. It was a crime. Who Killed the American Dream? The Greatest Political Crime Ever Told is the new book by me, Tom Harmon.
1: I'm Rick Smith. And this is Labor History in Two. On this day in labor history, the year was 1934. That was the day 7,000 white and Filipino lettuce workers in California's Salinas Valley walked out on strike. Salinas was the lettuce capital of the world. The division of labor in the valley was largely ethnically based. Filipinos did much of the field labor, while whites worked in the packing sheds. At the time, Filipinos made up 40% of the total agricultural workforce in the Salinas Valley. They had founded the Filipino Labor Union a year earlier. White packing shed workers had organized into the AFL's Vegetable Packers Association. While the VPA had been reluctant to work with the FLU, they now sought to join forces in strike action. Both unions agreed neither would return to work until both had achieved victory. Together, they demanded wage increases, union recognition, and better working conditions. Losing $100,000 a day, the growers soon imported scabs of all races. They enlisted the California Highway Patrol to arrest striking Filipinos on incitement and vagrancy charges. Soon, the VPA agreed to arbitration, leaving the FLU to continue the strike alone. Some speculated the members were threatened with the loss of their charter if they refused to return to work. The striking Filipino workers continued to organize job actions and experienced increased retaliation as a result. VPA leaders publicly distanced themselves from the Filipino strikers, and racially charged vigilante violence intensified. It culminated in the burning down of the labor camp, where hundreds of Filipino workers lived a month after the strike began. Vigilantes then drove as many as 800 Filipinos from the valley at gunpoint. The strike was officially called off, and those that remained returned to work. By October, both unions had won wage increases.
2: When most Americans think about debt, they think about overspending, credit cards, luxury purchases, maybe buying something they couldn't afford. But medical debt is a different beast. Nobody plans for a cancer diagnosis or a car accident. Nobody expects their child to get sick in the middle of the night. Yet every year, millions of Americans find themselves facing crushing medical bills, even when they have insurance. Welcome to Code WAC, where we break down how our healthcare system really works, what it means for you, and how to make it better for everyone. I'm your host, Brenda Gazar. Today on Code WAC, we're talking with Sally Greenberg, CEO of the National Consumers League, about the hidden costs of getting sick in America, the patients whose lives have been upended by medical debt, and why she believes the system is failing the people it's supposed to serve. Greenberg said one story in particular captures what's wrong with medical debt in America. It involves a patient who was sued by Johns Hopkins Hospital.
3: There's a woman named Lakeisha Spence who was featured in the Baltimore Sun article, and she lives very close to Hopkins. She learned that her bank account and paychecks were placed on a legal hold by a law firm that was representing Johns Hopkins, over $5,000 in unpaid medical bills. So that's a tiny amount. She works as a security guard for $15 an hour. And she checked her account. She thought she had $152 in it. So you can imagine this is a person of very limited means. And she found out that the law firm had taken all of her money from the account, and now she was facing bankruptcy.
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0: 35 minutes past the hour. Welcome back. Jim in Plainfield, Illinois. Hey, Jim, what's on your mind today?
1: Hi, Tom. Sometimes I listen to you, I said, you have the same thoughts I'm thinking. So mine has to do with the debt. Mm-hmm. As far as Japan has 6 months of reserve for oil. So what they do is they have to buy our debt, our T-bills, in order to buy oil from the Gulf Coast, the Middle East. They can't get oil now because of the Strait. So what they're doing is they're taking their T-bills that they're going to buy oil. They're dumping it back in our market. They're selling it back to us, which is causing the interest rate to go up. Now, we got Bessent, 44% of his people already resigned or got fired. That's the guy that's in charge of this. And what he's doing is, September 9th, he's just going to print more money to buy up this debt to try to keep the interest rates low. But what's happening is he's only got $1 trillion for this, and Japan's got like 1 point something trillion that they're dumping into our market. We're going to get runaway inflation like 13, 14%. You can't control that. I don't care what he says. When they start dumping all these T-bills into our market, who's going to buy it? I'm not going to buy it. You're going to buy it?
0: So you're saying that Japan is dumping T-bills to what, buy yuan, to buy oil from China, or
1: reals? No, they're dumping the T-bills because they're going to runaway inflation on their end.
0: Domino to fall. Whose currency are they buying if they need to buy oil in something other than dollars?
1: They're not buying any currency. They're just dumping it to keep their inflation down. So we have to buy it or pay them.
0: Yeah.
1: Well,
0: I know Scott Bessent tried to intervene in the Japanese yen 2 weeks ago, and that didn't work very well.
1: So he's putting a Band-Aid on a bullet hole.
0: Yeah.
1: This thing, September 9th, and right now, if you start looking at the market, everybody's dumping T-bills.
0: Yeah.
1: So this is just a start, and this inflation is going to go way up.
0: I think you're probably right. Yeah, it's a headline over on Drudge right now about the bond crisis. T-bills are bonds. Essentially. This could be a real disaster. I don't disagree. I'm not sure about the whole mechanism of Japan's involvement in it. It makes a certain amount of sense, but I'm not sure it's large enough to be the factor that tips it over the edge. I think what's tipping it over the edge is this war in Iran.
1: Exactly. And what do you think is going to happen if it hits 6%? We pay $2 trillion in interest.
0: Yeah.
1: And we're already up to 5.6.
0: Yeah. No, it's crazy. And all of that debt, if you add up the impact of the Reagan tax cuts in the 80s, the Bush tax cuts in the early 2000s, and the Trump tax cuts from his last term and this term, they add up together to around $34 trillion. And then you add the $7 trillion or $8 trillion on top of that that Bush and Cheney gave us when they lied us into the wars in Afghanistan and Iraq and refused to put that money on the books. Obama had to put it on the books so it looked like Obama contributed to the debt. That is our national debt of $40 trillion right there. It's the Republican tax cuts and the two illegal Republican wars. And we're paying over $1 trillion a year in interest on that, which instead we could be using to have a national health care system and free college for everybody. Jim, thanks for the call. Alan in Seattle. Hey, Alan, what's on your mind today?
2: Hey, good morning, Tom. You broken out your winter parka yet?
0: I wore a jacket to work today, so it's starting. It was 57, I think, when I walked into work.
2: Yeah, that's, well, you know, it's a nice cool night,
0: yeah.
2: Easy to sleep.
0: Oh, it's the fall. Yeah, I love it. It's one of my favorite seasons. Spring
2: indeed.
0: Is
2: really
0: my
2: favorite,
0: but anyway, back to you.
2: Yeah, well, the one thing that Trump has his name all over that he doesn't want it on is the Trumpstein files.
0: Yeah, exactly.
2: Yeah, so I don't know if you covered this, but Thomas Massie, yesterday
0: calling
2: late.
0: Calling him out. Hmm? And naming names.
2: Yeah.
0: He read the names of all the guys most of the guys who are prominently featured in the Epstein files.
2: Exactly. And it's like, wow, he's a hero for the modern day, I'll tell you.
0: Yep, Black and Wexler and all these guys.
2: Oh, God, yeah. Yeah, the other part of that is he's introduced the Epstein Files Transparency Act 2 that gives state AGs access to the Epstein files, so they can, you know, they can prosecute the perpetrators under state law.
0: Oh, interesting. I was unaware of that. Is Ro Khanna co-sponsoring that with him?
2: Well, it's a discharge petition, and it doesn't say anything here in my Crooks and Liars feed, but I'm pretty sure that...
0: do you know how many signatures they have? I mean, a discharge petition requires a majority plus one.
2: Yeah, yeah. Well, it just got introduced, I think, yesterday, so... Yeah, it's a discharge petition. I'm pretty sure Ro Khanna's name's probably right under Thomas Massie's.
0: Yeah, yeah. Well, thanks for the tip on that, Alan. Somehow I missed that in the news today.
2: Yeah, good stuff. Well, I got one last thought. Mm-hmm. It's a quip. It's not original. If Republicans didn't have double standards, they wouldn't have any standards at all.
0: Well said. Well said. Alan, thank you. Thanks for the call. Gar in Atlanta, Georgia. Hey, Gar, what's on your mind today?
3: How you doing today, Tom?
0: Good.
3: What's on my mind is what your guest was talking about, Robert Greenwald.
0: Mm-hmm.
3: He stopped short of saying it's about knocking out the competition. That's what illegal immigration is about, knocking out the competition. That's what skin color is about, knocking out the competition so only a few people can really compete. And I heard it once said, that 60 Minutes ruined the news. They said because they found out you can make money with the news. And next thing you know, Ted Turner started CNN, and the news is a moneymaker now.
0: Mm-hmm.
3: And it's about the government financed what Amazon is doing, financed what Meta is doing, Facebook.
0: Because they certainly financed Tesla.
3: Because the government put the satellites up there. The taxpayers.
0: And we invented the internet.
3: All the technology. And the so-called billionaires say, well, we get some lobbyists and we can take advantage of the taxpayers.
0: Yeah.
3: It's all about knocking out the competition. Robert Greenwald, he was right on it, but he just didn't say knock out the competition.
0: Well, that's a great way to frame it.
3: That's what skin color was all about.
0: That's a great way to frame it. Thank you very much for sharing that. That was a good one. That's brilliant. Thank you. Patrick in East Lansing, Michigan. Hey, Patrick, what's on your mind today? Patrick, I think you might be muted.
4: Oh, sorry. Hi there, Tom.
0: Hey, Patrick.
4: Thanks. I always learn from you, and I love your segments with Richard Wolff and other people who explain how to understand the economy. And I thought there's two things, big things, that we should all understand, and I was hoping that if you've talked about it before, you'll let me know. But otherwise, I'd love to hear a discussion of it on your show. One is this whole phenomenon of corporate buybacks and how they've made the managers of companies obscenely rich and increased the pay gap and resulted in very serious mass layoffs.
0: Yeah, I've written several op-eds about that and done a lot of rants on the program about it. But it's probably time to do another one. It's been a year or so.
4: Here's what I wanted to offer to you. I just read a book by Les Leopold at the Labor Institute called Wall Street's War on Workers. Mm-hmm. And we hosted him. I interviewed him in the American Monetary Institute conference in 2025. And anybody can Google it and listen to it. And what he explains is that from 2010 to 2018, 91% of the profits of corporations were not paid in dividends, or given to workers or put into investment. They were used to buy stock buybacks that were illegal before 1980.
0: Right. It wasn't 1980, it was 82 or 83. It was Reagan who changed that rule.
4: Yes, 82. It started in 78 with three SEC rulings. You're absolutely correct. 81 it was proposed, 82 it went into effect. You're absolutely right. What Les Leopold says is that the mass layoffs that resulted directly from the stock buybacks dislocated so many families. He lays out all the companies that had the mass layoffs. But if you just take the states Trump won in 2016, it's over 23 to 24% of the families in Wisconsin and Michigan and Pennsylvania. And it had huge consequences on their views of politics.
0: Mm-hmm.
4: So it's not just that the wealth inequality is going off the charts because of this. It's also in the pay gap between the average worker and the average CEO or manager. But it's also that it's dislocating communities and it's shredding the social contract.
0: I agree. I absolutely agree. You'll also find that information in my book, The Hidden History of American Monopoly. But yeah, spot on. And share buybacks are you know, they're a poison. They're a cancer in our economic system. And basically what happens when companies buy back their shares, it increases the individual price of shares because the number of shares available has decreased, which means that all of those executives who are paid with shares suddenly get a huge bonus, which is the whole point of it, along with all the other stockholders. But it doesn't do a thing for the community. It doesn't do a thing for the company. It doesn't do a thing for the products. And it certainly doesn't do a thing for the consumer. Patrick, thank you. Well said.
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0: And Les Leopold is a genius, and he's been on this program a number of times. His writings are just brilliant. We'll be right back.

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2: 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It's called The Tom Hartman Reader. 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
1: It was quiet as a prayer.
0: Welcome back. 9 minutes before the hour. Picking up your calls here. Richard in Chicago. Hey, Richard, what's up?
2: Well, I was calling about the news of that we have to tear down the Lincoln Center, and it dovetails to the pond that's been in the news. And I'm in that sort of profession that I built buildings and evaluated them. And I was wondering, with the Lincoln Center, why aren't with people asking for the engineering report? You know, to tear down a whole building, you know, it has to have some pretty, had to be hit by an earthquake practically for that, you know? And the same thing with the pond. The pond, when you took the original cost and you measured it in square feet, which is how in the industry, it's one of the ways you measure whether you're getting some value, you know, it was like $5 a square foot initially when it was $1.5 million, which is preposterous. And the, when you get to the 14 or 18 million, I can't remember which, it's about $44. That's pretty reasonable. And so there's a whole lot of, I mean, there's professionals who could be chiming in and the press could be, you know, going, I mean, this claim about the, complaint about the press is ridiculous, I know, but it's beyond, to, for a person in the business, I just lose my mind when I hear these things because it's pure hot air unless they can produce a study. And I've tried to find the study on the Lincoln Center. There's no studies on it. You know, this is, it's a major thing to go in there and evaluate a building that's going to fall down and you have to tear it down because it's in bad shape. It's preposterous.
0: Yet well, they've never even alleged that that's the reason why they did it. They've simply said that King Donald wants this done, so we're going to do it.
2: No, they were claiming that pieces are falling. They're going to kill people. There was a piece of concrete that
0: You're
2: was
0: kidding. I never heard that.
2: You know, I did.
0: The East Wing?
2: No, not the East. I'm talking Lincoln Center. I'm sorry.
0: Lincoln Center. You mean the Kennedy Center?
2: Maybe I didn't say the Kennedy Center. Yeah. That's right. That's what I meant.
0: Yeah.
2: Sorry, I always screw that up. But the whole thing is that, you know, these newspapers, New York Times, they have architectural critics. They have, I mean, you would think somebody would just go, well, wait a minute, we're going to have to tear this whole building down? Well, what's the basis for that conclusion?
0: No, Trump wants to tear it down because they won't let him put his name on it. Yeah. And then whatever he builds will be renamed the Trump something or other.
2: Yeah, and we all know that, but the thing is to hold his feet to the fire, and also with this pond, the cost, $5 a square foot is about the cost of material. Mm-hmm. You know, it's very expensive to put, and plus, where are the specs? Where's the report? Where's, you know?
0: No, again, they didn't do any of this right. They just found a guy who made a huge donation to Donald Trump and gave him the job. I mean, you know, it's just, this is just corruption on parade. But thank you, Rich, for clarifying all that. That was fascinating stuff. Scott in Portland. Hey, Scott, what's up?
3: Hi, Tom. You mentioned in your Commonwealth report about the Yosemite land swap.
0: Yeah.
3: You covered a lot of the details. I just wanted to add a few more details to it. It is 83 acres, and it's outside of the park, just barely. It's inaccessible by road, and the Kings Barn Realty that bought it, they bought it from another developer who was trying to do the same thing, and he kept getting blocked by courts, so he couldn't do his road easement. It's a real short little stretch. He's trying to get over to Highway 20, if people want to find it on a map, a big oak flat road, and it's just so they can, you know, once he gets that road easement, he can then develop 83 acres and then go from there.
0: Right, and so you too can live in a home that is adjacent to and contiguous with Yellowstone National Park.
3: Yeah, yeah. Yosemite.
0: Thank you.
3: Disgusting. It's disgusting and horrible, and I hope it doesn't go through. But the Kings Barn, the realty company, they've also got this thing going in Lake Tahoe that they're trying to develop what's called Kings Beach. Mm-hmm. And Kings Beach was originally set up, they did housing, small, modest cabins for service workers that, you know, work hotels and do that kind of stuff. And so that's kind of been the, you know, the service workers' beach. Mm-hmm. And so he wants to, you know, put this huge resort in there and basically take out all the service worker stuff. So this is a real skeezy guy. And Jeff Pori is his name. But it's, he purchased it just 2 years ago for $4 million. So he's just trying to,
0: Yeah,
3: and that's why, because there's no access to it. You can walk to it. It's pretty close to the highway, but there's no way you can get a road. So they do this, and then pretty soon we're putting houses on the rim of the Grand Canyon.
0: Yeah, that's the next logical step. Yeah. Scott, thanks for the heads up. I appreciate you telling us the rest of the story, as Paul Harvey used to say. Thank you. Thanks so much for being with us today. We'll be back tomorrow, same time, same place. In the meantime, don't forget, democracy is not a spectator sport. It requires all of us, and that includes you. So get out there, get active, tag, you're it. Have a great afternoon. Be good to yourself and the folks around you. Stay safe. Eat your veggies. Get your exercise. Get ready. We got a lot of work to do this fall. Double check your voter registration, too, especially if you're in a red state. I'll see you tomorrow.
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1: You're moving into a dimension, not only of sound and politics, but of absurdity. 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Up is down, lies disguised as truth, and logic is a distant memory. You've just crossed over into Opposite World. 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
3: Oh, see, you knew I'd screw up because every day I'm screwing up because I'm still having the old damn audio, you know, because my computer is, I'm using the different computer. Why is Tom Hartmann coming up? He's not supposed to be on anymore. You know what? Screw it. Here we go. Okay. Sorry. You know what? I'm going to start over because I can. And Brad's sitting there laughing at me. Okay. See, I tried to be all complicated today, thinking, all right, I have it together. Everything's in a different place now. So, all right, let's take it from the beginning. Bruce W. Nelson.
4: Up is down.
3: Okay, but no. See, that's not supposed to. All right, I can't do it. I can't do it. Brad, I can bring you up. So screw this. Because I've got audio coming from the wrong place.
5: And it's very good.
3: You like that, huh?
5: Hilarious.
3: Okay, yeah, really funny, huh? I've finished. I've got these computers, and why is the old audio coming through? It shouldn't be from there. You know, I screw up the beginning of the show every day.
5: This is the first time you've done this show, I'm guessing.
3: Oh, yeah. Very first time ever.
5: Yeah.
3: I see where it's coming from. Damn it. All right. This is not supposed to be there. You want me to start again?
5: Yeah. You want to start again?
3: No, because I think I closed that window.
5: Oh,
3: did
5: okay.
3: I? Right. I have too many windows, and I look at the chat room, and the first thing I see is, where's Desi? Brad, they don't want us. They want Desi.
5: I agree. I understand.
3: But I've got to tell you that Brad Friedman and Desi Doyen are at an undisclosed location. See, here's the thing. I can never get Brad on. You know, Brad and Desi are honestly, and I'm being sincere here, two of my favorite people. You know, two people that I do really consider friends. But I can never get them on the show because they're always in mid-production for their show, which doesn't air until 8 o'clock at night. You know, I go on at 12 noon. They have 8 more hours to get their thing going.
5: No, it's not true that it doesn't air at 8 o'clock until 8 o'clock at night. It only airs on maybe on Progressive Voices.
3: Right. Oh, that's true. But you air on a million other places. You have other affiliates.
5: Other places. Yeah.
3: Right.
5: Exactly.
3: Yeah. And you, I mean, I think I have a lot of busy work to do to get a show on the air. Forget it. Forget about it. You guys, it's why I don't do your show anymore. I don't mind doing the show. It's the busy work surrounding it that drives me nuts.
5: And the difficulty you're already having with this show is why we don't do video.
3: Yes, so that's, tell me about it.
5: You know, we got enough problems. Right. Plus, we both got great faces for radio, so we like to keep it that way, you know.
3: I get it. I get it. You can be anonymous. I'm trying to sound like a Republican. Yeah.
5: 5 minutes off from my show, and boom, Nicole calls and says, come on our show.
3: Well, that's what I just said, is that, look, during normal times, I can never get you on because you're always, well, we're recording, we're taping an interview when you're on the air, and I get it. I do.
5: Yeah.
3: That's why I don't pester you, but I'm thinking. So when I texted you last night, I'm like, okay, so Brad and Desi are either they're on vacation this week, because you always take vacation around holidays, but you plan it so that you get the maximum vacation time. So knowing that next Monday is Labor Day and that's a holiday, you take off this week So you get this whole week and next Wednesday too, next Monday too.
5: Yes, yeah, we do in this case, but that's only because it's Labor Day. For Memorial Day at the beginning of summer, yeah. See, the real trick is that you're putting on makeup.
3: I forgot to put on lipstick and I looked like I had no lips.
5: No comment, but you see, everybody goes away for summer. Congress yeah. breaks,
3: right.
5: You know, after the Memorial Day holiday mm-hmm. for summer. And then the last of the vacation for summer is before Labor Day. So that one we right. take the week off before. So it's not so much maximizing the time sure. as it is as it is sort of working with the congressional schedule because, you know, after Labor Day, everything gets crazy as yeah. we head to the elections.
3: Do you believe?
5: So everybody's back right, next right. week.
3: Yeah. Allegedly.
5: Allegedly, they're back. You'll be taking off next week, though, as I understand it.
3: Really? Do you know something I don't?
5: That's what I heard.
3: No, I'll be taking off Monday.
5: Oh,
3: but,
5: okay.
3: You know, I've been taking a lot of time off. Number one, because I had to rebuild my studio over the last 2 weeks. Now I have to relearn the studio. It's like, oh, I have this screen and not that screen. And yeah, and I've got to know.
5: Well, you never take any time off at all. The only time you take time off at all is when like you're literally.
3: Right, I'm too sick to do a show.
5: To do the show.
3: Right.
5: Which is crazy. Maybe if you took more time off,
3: I wouldn't get
5: sick. So deathly right. ill.
3: But I'm getting sick. You know what I've discovered, Brad, that as we get older, this is a revelation. As we get older, we get sicker. Our bodies fall apart. Do you know that it was 10 years and 2 days ago that I had the cancer excised from my body? 10 years.
5: Congratulations.
3: Well, thank you. But
5: I can't believe it's been 10 years.
3: You believe it's been 10 years?
5: I can't believe it.
3: Right. And so, and that means it was 10 years ago that, Donald Trump, that asshole, that orange pile of shit that is, that has destroyed the White House and the rest of the country, that was when he first came down the escalator. This was his first run for office when we thought no way in the world is America going to be stupid enough to put that guy in office. It was a joke. I mean, I thought it was a shoo-in. We'd have Hillary Clinton and it would be okay. And then, I came back from my medical leave early because I couldn't be off the air as we were in the weeks leading up to Election Day. And then the unbelievable, unthinkable happened, and he gets in office. And it has been, do you believe it? 10 years. Look, this is the role I've been on lately, and I feel bad. Because I should be celebrating. Look, I got a gift. I got 10 years of life, right? That maybe I wouldn't have had if we didn't discover the cancer early. So I've had this gift of a decade. That fucker screwed up my bonus decade. This decade, which should have been wonderful, was fucked up because of that guy. Stole my decade.
5: My understanding was that maybe you need to say thank you to him because he made available the treatment that saved your life, like you and Natalie.
3: No,
5: Harth
3: he did
5: both.
3: Not.
5: What?
3: How did he?
5: He didn't?
3: No. Oh. In fact, Barack Obama did because at the time I only had health insurance because of the Affordable Care Act.
5: Now I'm starting to question Natalie Harp's whole story, if that's the case.
3: What's her story?

0: because Trump allowed the new policy to try experimental cancer treatments, and that it's it cured her from bone cancer.
1: Oh, really?
0: But the timeline, as it turns out, was like she had cancer several years before the guy was even on office or some shit like that. I don't know. It doesn't line up. Well, it doesn't make sense. So I just assumed that was your case as well.
1: Oh, no.
0: No?
1: No.
0: My mistake.
1: Your mistake. He had nothing to do with it. The wonderful doctor who operated on me. And again, my surgery was August 30th, 2016. He wasn't in office yet. I know he takes credit for everything that he didn't do and doesn't take credit for the shit that he did, like breaking everything.
0: I'm just saying that's what I heard. I can't confirm it, but that's what I heard.
1: See, but that's the problem, because that's, you know, he is demanding, Brad Friedman, that our battleships, our aircraft carriers, all be put back into the naval yards and reconfigured so that they're back to, you know, take away all the state-of-the-art equipment, go back to steam, because somebody told him, steam was better. And, you know, somebody knows more than, you know, the best, most smartest, brilliant engineers and scientists in the world.
0: But, you know, they're not going to do that. They're going to pretend they're going to do that to appease the old crazy man for another couple of years. Yes, of course. They're not going to do that.
1: I hope not.
0: They're not going to do that. Nobody takes them serious. That's why the Army, the Secretary of the Army
1: just quit
0: yesterday. Yes, just quit. Yes.
1: But he left because the Secretary of Defense, of War, is a fucking moron. And they've been fighting low these past 18 months. So the Secretary of the Army left, meaning there is nobody in the largest of our branches of the military that has been confirmed by the Senate. So
0: that's right.
1: So who's running things? Pete Hegseth?
0: Well, also Donald Trump, who, you know, he knows more about military than his uncle was in the military.
1: He was an MIT professor.
0: Yeah, yeah.
1: So he knows everything.
0: Yeah, exactly. Yeah.
1: This has been 10 years of this shit.
0: I know I was around for it, but you were around for it too, and you're still with us today, which is a fantastic thing, and we should be happy and celebrating rather than worrying about this guy. If he took your last 10 years and my last 10 years, it's because we gave it to him, and we need to stop doing that. We need to stop letting that guy.
1: I didn't give him anything, but did. I do wonder where are the people that I voted for who should be protecting us against madmen like this in the government.
0: What should they be doing?
1: I don't know. See, that's the problem. We have nobody ever conceived of such a thing. Like, nobody ever thought that some crazy person who is a moron, who doesn't know jack shit, who screams because he didn't get to see Barack Obama's college transcripts, but he's never released his, is running things. And he's like, he is like the arch villain from any bad superhero movie. But the good guy always wins in the end. Where's our superhero?
0: Good guys are going to win. It just takes a while. You know, a movie is only about 2 hours. Real life takes somewhat longer
1: than 10
0: and so
1: years.
0: So good guys are going to win. The good guys are headed towards the November 3rd when the pro-democracy forces are going to step up. And I think it's already the beginning of the end, but it's going to be quite clearly the beginning of the end as of November 3rd. Now, that doesn't mean everything's going to be peaches and cream. We're gonna have to fight for it. He's gonna try to steal it. There's all kinds of shit that he's gonna do, and we're gonna step up and overcome all of that
1: Okay, so that noise, Brad Friedman,
0: what is that noise?
1: Means there's,
0: does that mean our time is up?
1: No, that's the special noise that means there's somebody on the telephone who wants to speak with

0: to you. But the problem is, yeah, I don't have a producer. So we just take calls cold on the air and say, and I don't know. It's coming from Los Angeles, it seems. Hi, who's this?
1: Oh, shit.
2: This is Henry.
0: It's Henry from Los Angeles. Hey, Henry. Hey, say hi to Brad Friedman.
2: Nicole. Hi, Brad. Yes, hi, Henry. I just wanted Brad to talk about Michael, the editor of the New Republic's
0: Michael
2: report that was on his show.
0: Tomosky?
2: Statistics. Yeah.
0: Statistics
2: that he revealed about the new jobs recreated in the last 40 years.
0: Brad, do you recall that show? Did you interview Michael Tomosky about the new jobs created in the past 40 years?
3: I think I did, and it was probably only a week or so ago, and yet I've completely forgotten the statistics. Let's see. He talked about
2: 50 million to 2 million.
0: 50 million to 2 million?
3: Yeah. On employment under Democratic presidents versus Republican presidents. Yes. Thank you, Henry. And it was 50 million jobs created during Democratic presidencies versus Republican presidencies, where it wasn't even 2 million for all of those years. And it is suggesting that, in fact, Democrats, as it turns out, are much better for the economy and for jobs than Republicans are, which is the complete opposite of the myth and the bullshit that we hear from the corporate media. Well, we don't hear it from the corporate media. It's sort of helped along by the corporate media. The Republicans put out this notion that they are great on economy. You might not like them on this or that, but when it comes to the economy, they're the serious ones. And yet,
0: they tell us who
3: keep fucking trashing the economy every time they're in office. Democrats have to come in and clean it up, and then voters yell and scream at the Democrats that they didn't do enough. Well, maybe that's because they've been cleaning up the Republican shit over the past 4 years. But that's what we talked about with Michael Tomosky.
0: All right. Henry, does that answer your question?
2: It.
0: Okay.
2: That's it. Thank you.
0: Thanks, Henry.
3: Did I remember it correctly? Bye. Did you actually hear the show, Henry?
0: I let him go because it was, because he's coming in on the same pot you are, and it makes noise. Again, my setup.
3: Anybody who wants to come in can just interrupt the show by dialing in the number?
0: Pretty much.
3: Wow.
0: Yeah,
3: is
0: as
3: there
0: long
3: a number
0: as,
3: or is it a Zoom
0: no,
3: thing?
0: It is. There's a number. The number is 480-442-6584.
3: Oh, good. Okay. So anybody can just call in, interrupt the show at any time to ask any question or say anything, to attack me, to attack you, anything they want to do.
0: The thing is, I have control over it here. So I can just bring the pot down. But the thing is, then I bring your pot down too, because I have that window coming up through the computer on the same pot that you're on. I should have thought ahead and brought it up on this computer, but then we would have had the problem like I had when Tom Hartman came barreling into our show when he wasn't supposed to be on, you know, shit like that.
3: This is a crazy show that you do every day.
0: Yeah, you know, it's freewheeling. It's kind of like loose,
3: it's like steampunk. Yeah. All the pieces sort of come together.
0: If they do,
3: it was like that. Coyote versus Acme movie. I don't want to give anything away.
0: The Roadrunner. There's a Roadrunner in there too. Do you know, here in Arizona?
3: Yeah.
0: I've seen them. We actually have Roadrunners and we have coyotes. It's weird. You see the Roadrunner and you hear beep beep, and you look for the coyote and just know that's one block over. My God. Yeah. Do you know what I saw last night? And I am a little freaked out because it was right. No. But we've seen javelinas. In fact, Allison, my daughter, now lives in Tucson, and there was a whole pack of javelinas. She heard all these noises outside her apartment and looked out the window from the upstairs balcony, and they were all surrounding her trash cans outside. There was about 10 of them, a family of javelinas.
3: Yeah,
0: I wouldn't even know what a javelina looked like, but we're out in the Wild West here. But there was a baby, tiny scorpion on that wall last night. So, needless to say, I'm a little kind of freaked out. because those things are can hurt you. And I should know because I'm a scorpion.
3: You got shoes on?
0: Right now, no. There, but I do. The slippers are right there on the floor. I know. Believe me, I usually walk around barefoot. I this morning did not.
3: Yeah.
0: Yeah.
3: You should rethink that.
0: Well, I'm sitting with my feet off the floor. I know they are.
3: Yeah. What do you get those sticky glue traps and you put them outside your door in the garage so that when they try to come in, they get caught on the glue and they don't come in?
0: That's a good idea.
3: I know.
0: Well, that's pouring here. We've been having monsoons. I was complaining that we've been here almost 3 years now. Next month will be 3 years. And I hadn't witnessed a monsoon or a haboob, which they tend to go together. I've learned that. First you get the haboob, then you get the storm. However it goes. I guess there's a song to go with it, or I just made one up. But first the dust storm rolls in, where you can see nothing in front of your face. Yeah. It gets dark.
3: Yeah, we've been caught in one of those on the highway. Very scary.
0: Very scary. I mean, it gets really dark, and the dust comes rolling in. It's like, whoa, very ominous. And then the rain comes in to wipe, the dust away. And it's heavy. It's sort of like a Tuesday in Florida, but out here, it's a big deal. So
3: there is, because you lived in Los Angeles for so long, you know that it's incredibly rare to get. I don't know the last time it happened, but we maybe get hit by a tropical storm this weekend. I'm told from some of my climatologist insiders.
0: A tropical storm in Los Angeles.
3: Correct. It could happen on Saturday and Sunday. There is some debate among the, I'm in touch with some
0: weather people.
3: Some well-known weather people, and some debate about how high the possibility is. One says 50%, another says 2%, not going to happen. Mm. We'll see, but there is one down there, and it could be pushed up because of El Nino.
0: Yes.
3: We've got the biggest, largest El Nino
0: ever
3: we have ever had.
0: Ever in history, right?
3: And add on top of that, just what we call it at Bradcast and the Green News Report with Desi, either the summer of extremes, summer of climate chaos. It has been insane. It has been maddening. And as you know, that storm you talked about is probably the one that ended up, it looks like, killing as many as 15 people on the
0: in the Grand Canyon.
3: Yes. Yeah.
0: In the Grand Canyon. Horrible Horrific. Storms and flooding. And then, and it's not only here. Look at Nairobi.
3: And that's the shit that Nepal.
0: Nepal. I knew it was an N.
3: You were mad about Donald Trump stealing your last 10 years, and I'm not delighted about it either. But I will tell you, the shit that really makes me angry is when we look around at all of these things that have happened this summer, the wildfires, the heat, the thousands of dead people in Europe from the heat that, just doesn't get reported. You know, heat is of all the natural disasters, heat is the most deadly.
0: Yeah.
3: So we've had the fires, we've had the heat, just record rates. We've had these downpours, and what happened in Nepal warming of the glaciers. And now in Arizona, that's what makes me mad, because at the same time, Donald Trump is literally spending your taxpayer dollars to pay off offshore wind companies.
0: Yeah, to not build. Right, wind. To stop. And stop producing wind. Because he doesn't like windmills.
3: To do everything that he can to prevent all the rest of us from making this shit better, because as bad as it was over this summer, it is going to be worse next summer. And the climatologists will say, yes, it's terrible, and please do enjoy the coolest summer
0: you're gonna
3: most
0: have,
3: likely for
0: like,
3: the rest of your life.
0: Right.
3: Yeah.
0: No, believe me.
3: Even though you guys in Phoenix can't go outdoors for weeks on end.
0: I do not go outside. Yeah. It's like, we're both averse to, cold weather, but I could take a normal winter. But, you go up north where during the winter it's 30 below in Minnesota, and I'm not exaggerating. where you stay in all winter. Well, here, I stay in all summer. I don't go outside unless it is absolutely necessary. And
3: well,
0: I gotta
3: be honest, you don't go outside during the winter either. So you
0: pretty much
3: stay inside.
0: I do. Look,
3: you do?
0: And you know, before the weather madness started, you know, when I was living in Florida, it gets pretty fucking hot there too. You know, the thing I miss about Florida is the beach. And I would go to the beach and I would swim in the ocean. Well, you can't do that now because the ocean is gross. In South Florida, the growths, the algae growths, because the water is so hot, warm, it's hot. And you can't swim in it because all these nasty organisms are now growing in there. They've killed off the coral reefs. And so the ocean waters at the shore are, it used to be the sand was too hot, so you'd run into the water. But now you run into the water and I guess your feet burn. I mean, it's
3: And don't forget about the flesh-eating
0: amoeba
3: bacteria,
0: right, of course,
3: that's in there. But you said when you lived in Florida before all the weather madness. Well, it wasn't actually before. Because
0: no, it was just
3: all we're having, you know, sunny day flooding,
0: right?
3: Because Florida is sinking.
0: That's right.
3: Not a huge loss, but still
0: right.
3: troublesome.
0: No. Miami was, you know, at high tide is underwater. South Beach, which was so hot for a while.
3: Yeah.
0: No more unless, you know, forget beachfront property. It's underwater property now. People want to move there, I don't know. Oh, I know. No state income tax. Boom. Are you kidding me? They're destroying everything. And again, with my lost decade, again, it's that 10 years more of damage being done to our planet. Here, this is like ground zero for fucking up, bringing on the demise of the planet that much sooner.
3: Well, we're going to fix it. We're going to do what we can to fix it. We are.
0: I know Desi will if she's given the chance.
3: Well, she will. We will. You will. I will. We all will because we will, A, have no choice, but B, living in a grim dystopian future and looking forward to that is really not a way to live.
0: Nope.
3: So we will look for a better day and a better way, and we're going to get out of this mess, and it's not going to be easy. And I get people, you know, I've been hearing lately, because I am quite optimistic in that we are going to overcome this madness.
0: And
3: I hear from some people who have complaints about that. Oh, Brad, your head is in the sand. He's not a wannabe dictator. He's a real dictator.
0: Yeah.
3: No, he's not. He's not a dictator. He wants to be a dictator. We give him that. He wants us to be scared of him.
0: Yeah.
3: He wants us to be mad at him. He wants us to be frightened by him.
0: I'm not frightened by him.
3: I say we don't do that.
0: We don't
3: give him that pleasure.
0: But unfortunately, we have this extreme court. They used to have a name like the Supremes or something, but they're not. They are extreme. Somebody said, no, they're not even that. They're just a fucking kangaroo court who does everything they want them to. Oh, they're saying, well, you know, at least the Chief Justice voted against him being able to keep building his underground palace and bunker headquarters. Well, no, he only did that because he knew that he still had enough votes to let the orange thing get what he wants. It's going to be done. They said, go for it. Do it. How do we stop him?
3: Well, so A, I agree with you. I think that he sort of did it for cover because it was getting sort of unseemly, all of these 6-3 decisions.
0: Yeah.
3: So let me just flip over here and we know it'll be fine.
0: Right.
3: And
0: it'll be 5-4. I'll write the dissent.
3: Exactly. What was the question? Oh, how do we? We're going to reform the court. We're going to reform the court. We're going to add another at least 4 seats, maybe more. Going to add things like term limits, going to add all sorts of things. We're going to have reform. It's going to take time, yes. But all that's going on right now is helpful moving forward to show why this court needs to be reformed. And I think that a year ago, you would have been hard pressed to hear Elected officials in Congress saying, yes, we need to reform the court, you know, other than a handful of progressives. But now you're hearing it more and more. You're hearing it from Clyburn over the weekend, I think, on Sunday on Meet the Press, said, yeah, I think we should add four seats there. Whoa. He's the first, I believe he's the first member of Democratic leadership in either house to come out and say, yes, it's time to add seats. So, okay. Yes, good. That's what we're going to do. And there's going to be the pro-democracy forces can run on that between now and November 3rd, and then between November 3rd and November, whatever it is, in 2028. Gonna take some time.
0: Yeah.
3: We all kind of let this happen collectively. And so over the years, and so it's going to take some time to fix it, but we are going to fix it.
0: Well,
3: and there's that.
0: Yeah. So I love your optimism. I'm trying to absorb some of it. I'm a bit cynical these days, just, you know, I can't help it. I try. I want nothing more than to believe what you're saying. I see half of Congress still rolling over and letting him get away with the shit that he's doing, even though maybe 10 of them, 20 of them are that stupid that they believe him, like Andy Biggs, the idiot, my current congressman who now wants to be governor of Arizona. Luckily, he's going to lose. Knocking on wood laminate here, because I take any superstition I can get a hold of. And hopefully he loses and Katie Hobbs wins re-election because she's actually doing a really good job. And, and we can move forward. But again, we've got these forces working against us because those people, are afraid of losing their jobs, losing power? Or is it they're afraid of the death threats from El Dumpo's private army of insurrectionists that he pardoned and wants to pay millions of dollars to so they'll do his bidding when he loses next time?
3: So you say we got about half of the Congress who is brainless or brain dead and follows whatever he said. Right. That half is about to get smaller.
0: Yes.
3: And I think that half is about to get a lot smaller than anybody actually thinks it's about to get. I could be wrong. Listen, I don't do predictions on air, as you know, generally.
0: Yes, I do know
3: that. I'll say that here because I assume nobody's going to see this, right? This isn't going out to anybody, so I don't have to worry about that, right?
0: Nobody watches this show. Nobody listens. Okay, good. We have a handful of people. We've got some great, great people in the chat room and a handful or two of really great people who listen, you know, on Progressive Voices or to the podcast. But no, you know. Yeah.
3: We're going up publicly?
0: But we're the best kept secret on the internet. Nobody knows we're here.
3: Oh, shit.
0: Only the cool people know we're here. Only the cool people.
3: Never mind. Well, I was going to predict something, but never mind.
0: Oh, come on. No. No, but again, it's just us. It's just us.
3: Just make them promise not to tell anybody. I think
0: not a worry.
3: And this is just based on my spidey sense, and I don't know anything about anything. But it seems to me that I think it's going to be, a more widespread victory for Democrats.
0: Yeah.
3: One of the pro-democracy forces, but in this case, they happen to be Democrats, than people are currently predicting. And it's going to therefore make the pro-fascism forces crazier and angrier and more dangerous. That is absolutely going to happen.
0: Yes.
3: But the message will be clear that they are descendant and the good guys are ascendant. And yeah, it's going to take some time, but I think it's going to happen. And I don't think nobody wants this. Nobody likes this. Nobody wants to live like this. He's got only 30% something, you know, support at this point. People are beginning to figure it out, and we're going to be okay, and ultimately I think better for it, because there's going to be a lot of things that you like, I know, Nicole, your progressive policies and so forth, that you know, things like Medicare for All they're still going to be hard to get through, but I think things like that are going to have a much better chance of getting through. You know, because a lot more folks are realizing, okay, we tried the guy with the magic wand who promised he was going to give everybody better health care tomorrow.
0: And that 2 weeks. No, it was 2 weeks. It was
3: two weeks. And so maybe there is another way. And so there are more and more Americans who are listening to you know, democratic socialists, more and more of them who are getting, you know, but what is it?
0: They've absconded with that term, and you know,
3: I don't even
0: want to get into that whole thing.
3: I don't care what they've absconded.
0: Just can we all work together and stop, you know, trying to kill off somebody who's not liberal enough for you? I mean, I'm sorry. There are forces in every group, with no matter how much progress you are working on making, it's not good enough for them. Sorry, my old friends are no longer my friends because I don't agree with them on 100% of their things.
3: Because you weren't progressive enough?
0: Right,
3: in those cases?
0: Yes, I'm not progressive enough in their minds of what they consider progressive. Yeah.
3: All right.
0: Yeah. So whatever.
3: Well, anyway, what I was trying to say, though, is that I think that those things, those ideas, those policies, those more progressive policies, mm-hmm. Are becoming more and more popular, and you're getting more and more representation for them in Congress, in both the House and the Senate, I think you're going to see, and in, you know, governor's mansions and state local legislatures and so forth. So I think ultimately, and it's hard to see with all of these, I don't want to call it bumps in the road, because it's a really bad bump in the road. A lot of people are really getting hurt during this bump. So I don't wish to marginalize it, but I think it is on the way to something better, because I don't think Americans, I don't think people in general want to live with this unhappiness and this horror. And especially in the US, where at least for now, we still kind of have a choice. We can still kind of go and vote the bad guys out. Again, not to say it's, you know, not going to be difficult and they're not going to try to steal it and everything else, but we have the opportunity to do that. So will we do that? I think the answer is yes. Yes, we will. Yes, we can.
0: Yes, we can. What a great slogan. You know, Brad Friedman, I got to tell you something. So speaking of like, yes, we can, you know, that guy who first used it, look, it's okay. We can steal it. That orange thing, you know, didn't make up with Make America Great Again. If I recall correctly, that was Ronald Reagan. He's who he stole that from. Just saying, he's not all original.
3: No, he's not any original.
0: Exactly.
3: Everything is stolen. Everything
0: every fucking
3: up.
0: Thing. He doesn't have.
3: He's got no original ideas on his
0: ever.
3: Own. Ever.
0: Yeah. And to the people who think, but he was such a great businessman. No, that was a TV show. And, you know, we live in opposite world. So when they call it reality television, it means it's bullshit. It's not real. Reality is not real. It's opposite world. Not real. You know, so Election Day is November 3rd. So
3: it is.
0: It's November 3rd. And we all know what November 4th is.
3: What's November 4th?
0: It's my birthday.
3: Oh, that's right. Your birthday, of course. I was preparing.
0: So it's my birthday.
3: I didn't want to let you know that I knew that. And
0: the last time, well, it fell the day before, but the last time November 4th, Election Day fell on November 4th, Barack Obama was elected president for the first time. So I'm just saying, you know, I'm owed this. He fucking stole my 10 years. That should have been great for all of us. You know, I'm full of shit. But seriously, this has been a decade that sucked. You know, we said 2020 sucked the whole goddamn decade since he came down those fucking escalators. Sucked. We need to take it back and turn it around. Because I can't believe it's been a goddamn decade.
3: Just generally what you do on your show is just get furious.
0: No,
3: about
0: I
3: things.
0: Try not to, and I try to have fun, you know, and I tried to do a focus group on the air last week. I wanted to find those, you know, reasonable Republicans, those ones that I guess NBC News found who, you know, voted for him for three times and now finally see the light. I wanted to talk to some of those people. And what I did learn is that nobody has landlines anymore. So you can't use the phone books to call around the country to find, you know, middle America to find somebody who might be that. But I did call somebody from the phone book in Ontario, in Canada, to apologize for what he's trying to do with the goddamn lake up there. And I called a Jeffrey Sandler, who was great. And he's one of us. And he's like, that guy isn't as good as my backside or something like that. He was excellent. So, you know.
3: No relation. No relation.
0: Just a name from the phone book.
3: Well, Desi texts me to say that GOP will launch their election challenges as a birthday gift to you on November 4th.
0: No. You see, they need to just go away. They need to, look, those Republicans in Congress need to breathe a sigh of relief once he loses power. I get that many of them will be out of their jobs, but it won't be on them anymore.
3: No, I think they will. And I think that's the other thing that sort of comes with it. I was mentioning earlier that I think it's going to be more of a bloodbath for them in November than they suspect. But the sort of and that doesn't mean that they are going to give up power easily. There may be a fight all the way up to January 3, which is sort of the new January 6.
0: Oh, is it? It's January 3rd this coming year.
3: January
0: 3rd. What I worry
3: January
0: about.
3: January 3rd is when the Congress, new Congress comes in. So
0: right.
3: The old one goes out, new one comes in. There's various tricks that some are concerned they could play to hang on to their majority in the event that they lose it on November 3rd. We'll see what happens if they do lose it. So it's not over as of November 3rd.
0: No.
3: But the other side of that as well is if they get the spanking that they are likely to get, now you got a real sinking ship and rats running from it, because I think we're all going to be amazed how much power he loses, Donald Trump loses in the bargain from what happens on November 3rd.
0: Right.
3: And a lot of these guys who do have the job, who are going to stick around, well, now they've got the next 2 years to worry about. And I think you're going to see a very different outlook from those folks in Congress over the next 2 years. November 3rd goes the way I think it probably will.
0: Right. Well, that's November 3rd. But then again, we still have to get through the first week in January. And again, the reason he wanted that slush fund to pay off those 1,600 or so people that he pardoned after they tried to overthrow the 2020 election in his favor and, you know, invaded the Capitol, a building that was locked and closed to the public that day, and then wanted to pay them off to the tune of millions of dollars each, because don't you know, we ruined their lives that day. What? Opposite world, again, in case you haven't gotten the concept. But that's what. But we have some great people on our side who went to the courts, where we have some amazing judges who realize that this is their job, is to enforce the law and say, oh, no, no, no, you don't get to pay those people any money, especially from our tax dollars, to be his army of brown shirts so they can do it again when they lose the next election.
3: Well, they're trying to.
0: I know.
3: They're trying to stop him from doing that. I think he's still going to try to do that. And I'll disagree with you only on one point, Nicole.
0: Yeah.
3: I don't think he was doing it to pay off those people. I think that was a nice side of benefit. That, you know, helps to keep them on his side, gives him an army, whatever.
0: Same thing.
3: But I think that $1.8 billion, I think he thinks he's going to keep most of that.
0: Oh.
3: Because remember,
0: he doesn't give anybody anything. Right. It goes.
3: That fund can also give money to him and his kids.
0: Well, of course. But in it, he also, the other thing that he tried to sneak through the next day was immunity for him and his family for any tax crimes he may have or may in the future commit.
3: And no, not just him.
0: His family and friends.
3: His family's associates. Right. Exactly. So he gets immunity from the taxes. He already owes reportedly about $100 million that he hasn't paid. So he's going to have to pay that under, unless he can get this thing to stick. And then he gets $1.8 billion to do whatever he wants with in the... In the future, from this fund, from the slush fund. So I don't believe it is all for his little buddies. I believe it's for himself.
0: For his well-being.
3: He doesn't care about January sixers.
0: No.
3: He doesn't give a shit about
0: that. He does want his own private army to stay on his side. And he makes promises to them. You would think they would learn by now.
3: He doesn't need a ragtag bunch of January sixers. He's got a literal fucking army.
0: Well,
3: ICE.
0: Well, he's got ICE, and there's that. Yeah. But you also look at the actual military. He is putting out to sea for 9 months at a time and saying, you think you can kill yourself? You can't even do that because I'm going to punish you. Oh, wait, that's Keg Seth. But still, they're one in the same, I guess. And you fight with Keg Seth, you get fired. Or, sorry, you resign.
3: Well, it's okay. It exposes all of them for the yutzes that they are. That's just fine. It would be nice if it wasn't happening in the middle of a fucking war.
0: Oh,
3: it would be nice if it wasn't happening and hurting so many people in the bargain. But this is what we have. This is what we're going to have to deal with. This is what we collectively voted for, essentially, whether you and I voted for someone else. We all allowed this to happen. I think we all have to take accountability for that. And we all have to, it's all of our jobs to now do something about it.
0: Okay. So Brad Friedman, you know, what I wanted to do, this is what happens when we get together and talk. We wind up, you know, doing this. But I did want to talk about how long we've known each other and to see if you remember, do the backstory here, your origin story, as it were. Do you remember the first time we ever spoke?
3: I feel like you interviewed me. It was the old Air America days where you were on Air America, and I think you might have even been filling in for filling in for Randy or doing your own show. I can't remember.
0: I think it was before then, because before I went to Air America, I was hosting mornings on WINZ in Miami. And I read a piece that you wrote dealing with election integrity, you know, like really not the opposite world version of, you know, because this has been one of your ongoing stories as a journalist, as an independent muckraker. You have always been interested in that, making sure our votes are counted and are counting. And, you know, there have been not the kind of problems that Trump and company are claiming, like illegals coming in and voting when they're not registered. That's not happening. But there have been problems along the line through the years as technology grows and the population grows and the powers that be figure out how to count votes accurately. And so it was back then when I was in Miami and we had never met, and I called you or emailed you out of the blue and I said, please come on my show. Then of course I got fired from there because they had to flip formats to be the like fifth sports talk station in South Florida. And that's when I started filling in on Air America because we were an Air America affiliate. So they brought me on and
3: Was it a Clear Channel station?
0: How'd you guess? Ooh, sorry. See what happens? I say that and I knock over the camera. Yes.
3: Mentioning Clear Channel. Yeah.
0: Yeah. I Heart Radio. But back then it was Clear Channel. I think
3: Clear Channel, right? It was Clear Channel, and then it became iHeart. And Clear Channel had bought up all of the progressive stations around the country, and they put on because there's only a handful of progressive radio hosts who are allowed to be on the air at all. So Mike Malloy, Randy Rhodes, back then Air America, Al Franken, and so forth.
0: Yep.
3: And they bought up all of those stations in all of the major cities, and They put them on the lowest power stick they could, so nobody could hear them. You couldn't drive out of the parking lot of the station and hear them. And that way they kept down the progressive voices in all of these cities. They put their right wingers, Rush Limbaugh and all these guys on these 50,000 watt
0: blowtorches. They were right through the glass
3: torches.
0: From me. They were right through the glass. Yes, and actually, right when I was let go, go figure. They were still months away from the sports format running out its contract with another station in town, but they had to fire me immediately and put Don Imus on to replace me while Air America ran the rest of the day, because in the last monthly, I beat 610 WIOD in the one monthly ratings trend. And they're like, we got to get her out of here.
3: Was 610 also owned by Clear Channel?
0: Of course, yeah. They were right on the other side of the glass from me.
3: So they're on the in the very same buildings. They bought up all the progressive stations, created these progressive stations, made sure that nobody could hear it. Then they had these right wing stations that were like the number one stations.
0: Yeah.
3: So in order to, keep progressives from actually being able to challenge them, they didn't advertise them. They put them on, low transmitters that nobody could hear. And then all the right wingers were on their own stations talking about how the fact that liberal talk radio
0: is
3: can't
0: dying.
3: Succeed yeah,
0: right.
3: because yeah. it's they right. can't, you know, competition, they've lost in the competition. Well, guess what? They didn't lose in the competition. There was no competition. The competition was rigged. It was rigged by people like stations like Clear Channel at the time.
0: Yep.
3: And they prevented the free market. They prevented actual competition of ideas, even while the right wingers, Rush Limbaugh and all those jackasses were on the air talking about how the free market is so important. It was all completely rigged from the jump. Yep. And then there was very few of us who were left in the bargain, folks like you and Tom and Randy and so forth, who, sort of survived.
0: Sort of.
3: But it's still the same old story. And you can go out, you can drive anywhere in this country, and there are, turn on the radio, if you even have a radio anymore, and it's five stations deep of right-wingers spouting bullshit. And good luck finding Nicole Sandler or the broadcast or any of those voices of reason that might have prevented the fuckery that we had over these past 10, 20, 40 years, depending on how you want to count it, that has brought us to this moment. Because voices like yours and voices like mine did not lose in the free marketplace of ideas.
0: No.
3: We were kept from competing the free marketplace of ideas.
0: Right.
3: And that's where we are, and that's what the price we're paying now.
0: And it has gotten worse since then, because this idiot, the orange thing, installed in the FCC all more of his flunkies. And the guy who is the chair of the FCC, this Brendan Carr guy, thinks it's his job to threaten broadcasters who tell the truth. They report, this is their job, report on what's happening. But if you do that, he threatens to take your license away. Look, I'm no Kristen Welker fan, who is the newest host of Meet the Press, and I didn't see the show this weekend, but apparently this weekend she talked about Trump's, the orange thing's record of endorsements in this primary cycle, and apparently he's not doing too well. Well, because she told the truth, he wants her, I don't know, drawn and feathered. He wants Brendan Carr to take her out behind the shed and kill her or something.
3: Apparently, Bill Maher also got a text from Trump himself about that, because he said something similar about how his the people that he's choosing, endorsing for a bunch of seats aren't winning. And he's furious about it because 97% of my people that I endorsed. You know, first of all, he only picks people once he thinks they're about
0: and
3: to win.
0: Right.
3: He's not so much endorsing them as he's, making a bet on them. But he has lost a lot of big competitive ones for governor, for Senate, stuff like that. Like 10 of them that are big, and that's what they were calling out, and that's what pissed off the White House, that they didn't point to the other 90 something endorsements that nobody gave a shit about that won,
0: that we're going to win anyway, the big ones, ones that matter.
3: Apparently he's quite upset about that, so I guess we'll have to do a show on that or something.
0: I guess
3: Brandon Carr hasn't been paying me enough attention.
0: You know what? I don't want him to. Look, that's why I'm happy being, in a way, a little money, you know, income would be nice. But being the best kept secret on the internet, that's fine. I don't want them knowing my name. I don't want them to feel threatened by me because it's the last thing I need right now. I just don't, I don't need it.
3: Can I say something nice about you? Because since I never
0: do. Yeah, right.
3: And it's only going to be this once.
0: Okay.
3: Don't come back to me on November 4 for another compliment because I'll be busy that
0: day. But it'll be my birthday.
3: I don't care. I'll be very busy that day.
0: Okay. I know you. And you won't be on vacation, so I can't get you anyway.
3: So what I want to say nice about you was, and while I was thinking that it was while you were at Air America, apparently it was earlier, it was at the other, the Clear Channel station, who they're great, by the way. I remember doing your show and being quite impressed that you had actually apparently read something that I had written, that you actually paid attention to the details, that you actually had some idea of how the voting system worked down in South Florida at the time.
0: That's right.
3: And, you know, I would do a lot of media back in the day on that sort of stuff. And, you know, some of these folks, not going to name any names, but, you know, come on, Brad Friedman here from Brad Blog. Brad, you wrote a story. Tell us what it's about.
0: Right. Really?
3: Which I can do, but I was delighted that you actually knew what you were talking about. You actually had good questions, smart questions. It seemed like it was an issue that you had been following yourself for some time, I guess, living in Florida, you know, since the year 2000.
0: It's the land of the fruits and nuts. It's crazy down there. Yeah.
3: So, but I was very impressed with you. Since then, I don't know what's happened to you, but
0: we became friends. So then, you know, I moved to Air America and had you on more often. And then we started going to Netroots Nation where we could hang out. And it was in Las Vegas. I had broken my foot. And I believe that was my first Netroots Nation. And I'm like, God damn it. You know, I'm going to this thing. I'm going, damn it. And I got my little scooter. And I got to Vegas and I scooted around. And I remember I almost ran into Amy Goodman at this dinner we were at. But you taught me how to play video poker, which I still don't know how to do. And
3: you've been losing ever since. Yeah.
0: And I have. Well, I don't gamble because I don't have money to gamble with. But you also, I believe you taught Jason Leopold at that same time how to play video poker. And he made one of the dumbest moves in eternity in playing video poker, and that's why he sticks to the FOIA stuff because he's much better at that.
3: we still call it pulling a Leopold after what he did. He gave up, I think, four deuces or something. It's too long of a story to explain because I see her at the top of the hour
0: here.
3: Okay. But don't pull a Leopold. You wave away like you can go just past the top of the hour.
0: I do all the time. I say apologies to our friends at Progressive Voices and anyone else who's listening live, but you know, you can still hear. We often go into overtime. You can
3: follows you on air on Progressive Voices.
0: I think Rick Smith. So he, you know, Progressive Voices, they don't give a shit. They know that I'm, you know, if I'm in the middle of something, I'm in the middle of something, and they'll just cut me off in mid sentence. You know, when the top of the hour hits, boom, they go to Rick Smith. But you know, we're here on YouTube and whoever else. The stations that carry us, you know, on an online station. I'm not on any over the air stations because I couldn't say fuck. But you know, on an online station, they lose us in mid word. 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
0: You don't do Spotify. Well, do you know what Spotify did to me? I made the mistake of, you know, I've been doing this podcast for, I hate to admit it, but like, almost 20 years. And so the way it works is your podcast is basically kept in this RSS feed and it goes with you wherever you go. So I moved to Spotify for a short while. Well, I used to, you know, I would occasionally play 20 seconds of a song or something to punctuate a news story. And I had, I guess, a few hundred videos that had that. And they one day killed my show. And with it took my entire RSS feed that I was never able to get back. I lost about 15 years of my show because Spotify killed my RSS feed when I had it with them.
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4: And welcome, brothers, sisters, working class heroes. This is the Rick Smith Show. Thanks so much for being here today on the big program. Lots to get to, lots to talk about. Could not wait to bring this up because, you know, in my state of Pennsylvania, we've always shown our religiosity right there on the arm. At least our Republican friends, our GOP friends have always had the religion right out there for us to smell. Now, following any of those things, don't get crazy. But a Pennsylvania state representative, and I'm not gonna promote this person. She decided that, you know, now's a good time. Now's a good time with the 250th anniversary of the country. Now's the time to push again for a day of the Bible. And according to her, September 10th, you know, Charlie Kirk was murdered, and that was our turning point. Everything before that was perfectly fine. And then September 11th, the way of our enemies. And then September 12th, the day after September 11th, the way back, our heritage and foundation, the day of the Bible. And as she writes, as we celebrate our nation's 250th anniversary, join me in calling for Congress and the president to declare September 12th as the day of the Bible. And I started thinking about this. I started running through the whole idea because, look, the Jefferson Bible, I'm okay with, took out the hocus pocus, took out a lot of the magicry, focused on philosophy, on being a decent person, on you know, on the actual preachings. You know, love thy neighbor as thyself, take care of the sick, the poor, the elderly, the stuff that's, you know, that was actually being taught. And I said, you know, I'm not entirely against people wanting to try and be better people. But the sad reality is most of the folks that I know, especially the red hat folks, especially people who vote for Republican candidates who talk about how religious they are, tend to be, and I know I'm going to get some angry hate mail, and I'm okay with that because I'll defend it. The people who tell me how religious they are generally the worst people I've ever met. When you're leading off with how godly you are and how you love you some Jesus and drenched in the blood of Jesus, and when you're saying Jesus's name over and over again, hoping to get a reaction so you can go, oh, Satan. When you're that person, I generally think you're the worst kind of people. Because the reality is someone who is a true Christian is someone who's doing good work, who's doing good deeds, who's reaching out and helping people, who's really trying to make the lives of others a little bit better. And, you know, it's again, you know, we've been doing this in my state for years. It's either the year of the Bible, the month of the Bible, the week of the Bible. And yet, I don't know that our legislators have ever really cracked it open, you know, especially the people who tout how important it is when they go and they cut funding for education and healthcare and for especially for the disabled, and especially for the poor and the needy, you know, all those folks that you know, Jesus did talk about. Because I got to tell you, one of my favorite memes on social media is a picture of Jesus with him with the words of, I didn't blanking say that. Because they do add a lot of things that maybe weren't said. And I find it interesting because, you know, this is another one of those moments where I go, you know, these are the folks who decide they want to run for office. You know, they've had the calling, you know, they've gotten the voices I don't know where from. I'm not saying above. But the voices have told them that they are the people to run. And I look at the guy who's running for governor in Florida, a guy named Bobby Williams. Bobby Williams was asked a simple question. Bobby Williams was asked about maternity leave. A young lady had the audacity to ask Bobby Williams, this question.
5: Support maternity leave? Paid maternity leave for mothers?
6: No, ma'am.
5: Why do you say that?
6: Well, you know, when we start supporting stuff, when does it end? You know what I'm saying? Corporations can put that, you know, but I don't know how that goes. But, you know, we live in a generation that's got to work. You know, we keep giving and giving and giving and giving. It comes to a point, when's enough enough? You know, I understand. I mean, every situation is different. And you can't, it's back to, we don't live in a socialist country. So you can't just give to one individual, you know. It's an economic status. We live in a capitalist country, you know. We got to quit being socialist. So there's some people out there that are wealthy that can do that. But I know many, many, many, many women who have a baby and go to work next day, you know, because they got to pay bills, you know. So you run that socialism kind of stuff. And, you know, yes, we need to spend time with our kids, but obviously you work to get out of poverty, you know, and you got to make that difference. It's sacrifice, you know, and we have to have sacrifice in life, you know. Christians, you know, you learn to sacrifice. You crucify your flesh, right, to live in that spiritual realm, you know. So I believe that it ain't something we should give up. Now, maybe a day or two or something like that, but full maternity leave and that kind of stuff, it's back to fruit. I see too many people, women, who can do it. I think today we've created a lazy generation to where, what's next? You know, maternity leave, or, you know, you see sick pay right now and you see that and you see people take advantage of it. You know, so my thing is enough's enough of just charity and giving out. And I'm a charitable person, you know, I'm obviously run a ministry that helps people, you know, but there's a difference in enabling and then creating a socialist country.
4: Oh my goodness. Look, if I'm his campaign manager, I take that and I go, you should probably, it's time for you to move along. Clearly didn't take basic messaging 101, rambled all over the map. I don't even know what the fruit thing was about. But, you know, I guess when does it end is the argument. You know, when does it end? If we give women, you know, time to heal after giving birth, when does it end? You know, then they're going to want kids to be fed and clothed and going to want education and healthcare. And then they're going to want, you know, a day off. Because we just keep giving and giving and giving, evidently, according to him. And as you start thinking about it, you go, okay, you know, just, you know, religion, because remember, religion, we're a capitalist country, not a socialist. And, you know, mothers are going to have to get used to that because, you know, he knows many, many, many, many, many, many, many, many, many, many, many, many, many women. I'm going to doubt that. But according to him, according to his words, you heard him, he knows many women, many, many women, many, many, many, many women who right back to work next day. And I gotta be honest, if that is happening, and I'm not saying that it isn't, I hope it's not. I hope that's not the reality. And if it is the reality that there are many, many, many, you know, on, like, you know, many, then we've got some real bad problems. Because, I don't know, family values? But he knows many women who go back to work the next day. And why? Why did he say they go back? Because they've got bills. They're broke. And his solution is maybe we give them a day, maybe two. Yeah, because if we're going to give them this, you know, they're going to be lazy because it's a lazy generation. You got to work, right? And then they're going to want other things, you know, like sick pay. You know, when they're sick, they're going to want to get better. And we can't possibly have that, right? And I love the fact that he chimes in and goes, I'm a charitable person. I run a ministry. Again, back to my point of the people who claim their religiosity, who wear it literally on their sleeves, the worst people I have ever met. The more someone tells me that they are hyper-religious and they go to church every week and they pomp and preem and all of that stuff, the worse they are. And these seem to be the people who feel entitled to run for office. And I don't know which, this is a chicken or egg scenario for me. I don't know if it's, there are that many people who are that twisted in their faith that they would choose someone like Bobby Williams or the woman here in Pennsylvania who thought, hey, there's a great opportunity to get some attention. Let's make it the year of the day of the Bible. I don't know. But I want to believe that we're not all crazy and not all horrible. But the reality is that these people won a popularity contest. This woman won a popularity contest. Bobby Williams, he's running to win a popularity contest. If Florida votes for him as governor, what does that say about the people of Florida? Now, there shouldn't be a woman on this planet that would vote for Bobby Williams. So at least half of the population would go, no. And I would hope beyond hope, that at least half.

not the incels, not the ones who are angry because, you know, fill in the blank, but the men who watch their wives give birth and have to struggle raising children and having to do all the things that raising children and doing it right entails. You know, it wasn't too long ago, probably a month ago, someone that knows our family, I saw at the supermarket and, you know, said, "Hey, I saw your son. You know, he's turned out to be a very good man. You guys did a really good job. Your kids are always so polite. They're always focused. You raised good kids." And I was like, "Well, you know, thank you." But it was my wife. You know, my wife was clearly the driver of that. She was the stay-at-home mother. She was the one who, you know, was there every day, made sure that everyone was on track. And I give her all of the credit. Now, to be honest, still had a little part of it. Still was the focal point of the male role model that I've worked very hard to attain. But, you know, I said, "Look, you know, my wife did a great job with them. And I'm proud of her and I'm proud of them. And thank you. I appreciate the compliment, but you know, I just think that these are how kids should be." And I didn't really think about that until I saw these stories. And we hear a lot from the right about family values. We hear a lot from the right about, spare the rod, spoil the child. I've never had to hit my children. Now, do they think I will? Yeah, I think there's some fear there. They know if they were ever disrespectful, you could feel the wrath of dad. But I don't feel the need to have to hit them. Am I against it? No. I think sometimes the ultimate disrespects do need a little bit of an attention getter, but not violence. What I hear from my religious community is a lot of violence, a lot of fire and brimstone and, you know, seen and not heard, you know the garbage. But it got me thinking about this whole, the moment that we're in this country's history. The fact that it seems like we as a society are broken. And I know, look, I've talked about social media being the place where people are the worst versions of themselves and the worst behavior gets the most attention. That's that. In the real world, with dealing with people face to face, and this is why I keep advocating for any chance you get, talk to a neighbor, talk to someone in line at the supermarket, talk to someone wherever you are, talk to people. It's one of the things that drives my kids crazy is, you know, they tell their friends, you know, be ready because, you know, dad's going to start talking to a stranger. Because I believe you have to talk to people and you have to give and take. Because the people who tell us that they believe in family values and what a family should be and are defining what a man is or what a woman is are the people who are the worst versions. You know, the question of, well, what is a woman? I don't know that the people asking that question would know what a woman is if a woman jumped up and bit him right in the, well, you know. I really don't. They have an idealized version of what a woman in their mind is, but in the real world, if you are against the idea of a woman getting to stay home for a little bit to recover from childbirth, and oh, I don't know, heaven forbid, have an opportunity to bond with that child before having to be shoveled back into the workforce in order to pay bills to keep a roof over their heads, there is something wrong with your family value structure. There is something wrong with you. And to run for a government office on the platform of basically screw you, honey, I'm confused. And then to call it socialism because, hey, well, that's the buzzword of the day, isn't it? If we truly believed in the book, if we truly believed in family values, if we truly knew what a family was, we wouldn't have the kind of blinders that the religious right keeps saddling us with. It's honestly scary the direction that they want to take us. And I go back to my
I happened to go to an Indiana Fever basketball game, which I enjoyed immensely.

0: Essentially, I'm a huge fan of the WNBA. But then again, I've been a fan of women's basketball for a while because when my daughters were younger, I used to take them to the Sweet 16 games, you know, the tournament games. We would go away, spend a weekend watching basketball, and it was entertaining. It was, for my daughters, it was being able to see someone that looks like them performing at a high level and making them think, hey, maybe I can do that. But I had the cultural opportunity to sit and listen to people be the worst versions of themselves in public and then finding other people who want to be that as well. I must have been in the anti-trans section. I don't know. And as I've said before, the trans issue is not my issue. I don't understand it. I'm never going to understand it. And people who have told me that they're transitioning or have transitioned, I've always said the same thing. I don't understand it. I'm never going to understand it, but I'm grateful that I don't, but I wish you the best. I hope this is what you want. I hope this makes you happy. I hope the best. I hope you lead your best life. I think that's the right approach. Now, I also say it doesn't make you special. Nobody's special. We're all the same. I was in this section of the religious crowd. They were cheering on Sophie Cunningham, who is now viewed as the MAGA anti-trans basketball player. So now everyone wants their daughters to grow up like Sophie. And I kept watching these people, these families, ruin the event for their children who are just thrilled. These little girls who are just thrilled to see women play basketball. And I got to be honest, some of the women on the court didn't make me proud either. Because they were emulating a lot of the worst characteristics of we men, and with the bullying and the taunting and all of that stuff. Whereas those kids in that arena, they just wanted to see girls play basketball. And they wanted to see them do it at a high level. And, you know, while I was listening to some of the commentary, yeah, I can see you want your daughter to emulate someone who has high standards, who holds themselves very well, who holds themselves above reproach. But the reason that you've chosen this person is because of their political stance. It's kind of crazy to me. Very bizarre. But I want to hear your thoughts. Email me, rick@therickSmithShow.com. Am I wrong? Our religious brethren, are they right? You know, the people who wear it on their sleeves and judge everyone. And I know, judge not and ye shall not be judged. But hey. September 12th, the day of the Bible. Does that mean all the rest of the days are not? Rick@therickSmithShow.com. Right back. I'm Rick Smith, and this is Labor History in 2. On this day in labor history, the year was 2013. That was the day a somewhat unexpected new union formed in Bangor, Maine. Local 207 of the International Association of Machinists and Aerospace Workers represents lobster fishermen. Lobster fishermen are known for being fiercely independent, so it surprised many when some started talking union. One of those to bring up the early idea of forming a union was Magnus Lane, a fisherman originally from Iceland. There was cause for concern in the Maine lobster industry that year. A glut of lobsters had driven prices down to a 40-year low. At the same time, fuel and bait prices continued to rise. More than 100 lobstermen and women attended that first meeting. They elected officers and settled on bylaws. In a television interview, newly elected local president Rocky Ally explained, "We're the ones who catch the lobster. We should be able to control the price." Over the next year, membership grew to 600 members from up and down the Maine coast. A year after the union was founded, boat captain Julie Eaton explained the importance of the new union in a newspaper interview. She said, "For the first time, we feel like we have a voice. For the first time, we feel hope that we can protect our way of life." While some lobster fishermen support the union, others have organized against unionization. But the union has been able to win some legislative protections. For example, they were able to ensure that lobster fishermen can keep their fishing license while on active military duty. This union continues to chart new waters in the fight for working people in May. Labor History in 2 brought to you by the Illinois Labor History Society and The Rick Smith Show. For more information, go to laborhistoryin2.com, like us on Facebook, and follow us on the Twitters at Labor History in 2.
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0: So again, the Trump administration going after public education. This assault on the federal Head Start program, the safeguards that were put into place, you know, like limiting class sizes and having disability screenings, you know, putting bus monitors on buses, having pay standards, anti-expulsion protections, things like that. Evidently, this is the new deregulation. Because evidently officials are calling for flexibility. They need flexibility. And the reality is we know what this is really going to turn into. This is a way for the folks, the anti-public education people, to be able to get their snout deeper into education funding for the private interests, religious schools, private schools, and, you know, the corporate startups. So we're not going to have to worry about, we can start warehousing poor kids again is what they're going to do. And if a poor kid acts up, we can kick them out. Now, the weird thing is there have been a couple of Republican senators that have chimed in as well. So let's not say all of the Republicans, just most of them. But what they're doing is they framed this deregulate, they framed all this whole overhaul as deregulation. But we do know what's going to happen. They're removing the core protections for kids and families. Like I said, it's going to be all about class sizes, disability, because, you know, we can't have disabled kids in a classroom. And understand, Head Start is not just babysitting, which we hear this all the time. You know, they're just paying for babysitting. It's far more than preschool. It connects low-income kids with early learning. Gets meals into them, helps with health and developmental services, family supports. There's so much here. Now, I'll be honest with you. I wish we had a much more robust Head Start program, because I'll be quite frank, little peeved at the fact that we paid for pre-K for our kids to get, you know, the kind of Head Start that I want for every kid going into kindergarten. And what ended up happening is our kids were so far ahead because we had invested in them to get this opportunity that eventually they just receded back in the pack. Because look, large class sizes with teachers, you know, they're going to go to the kids who need the most help first. It's how it works, like it or not. But if every kid were to go into kindergarten ready to be in kindergarten, much better opportunities. And look, I'm a big fan of smaller classes, qualified staff who make a reasonable wage. These aren't red tape items. These are essential to have a safe, attentive, high-quality early education system. You want good people to produce good results. And I think if you remove federal standards, you risk doing what's been done in the past. We're going to have zip code lottery. If you live in a good zip code, you're going to get a good turnout. But if, you know, you're one of those poor kids in a poor area where now it's all about the profit and the warehousing, this could be a problem. And I think weakening oversight will most certainly create opportunities for the worst of us to, at the best, poorly run these programs. At the worst, rob and steal, without delivering any really real quality services. Now, the administration is selectively regulating some things. English only. That's going to be the requirement. They're rolling back health and safety and educational standards by again, promoting ideology. Now, understand, Head Start serves about 750,000 children from low-income families. And the reason I think a lot of people don't care is, well, it's not my kid. And I go again, I come back to myself. We were never going to qualify for a Head Start program because we're fortunate. We've done fairly well. Not rich, but certainly not poor. I'm giving you the radical self-interest. Why everyone should be concerned. Because this isn't just, well, the poor get something. No, this is an opportunity for all kids to do better. I think our kids would have done better had all of the other kids in the class been at their standard. I think they would have been pushed a lot further. I think they would have done better. Now, look, my kids have done great. I'm thrilled with the education that they've got and what we've helped push for. But I think it could have been even better. And I also think we need more investment. I've said before, I don't think K through 12 is sufficient today, especially in the fact that it's rare to have a single income home. If both parents are now forced into the workplace, there's going to have to be, and I know, but Rick, you know, it's all glorified babysitting anyway. No, it can be high quality and educational. It can be experiential. It can make lives better. So I think you have to go pre-K, the Head Start program, all the way through 14, not 12, to where when you graduate, you've got an associate's degree or you have a skilled trade that you're tool ready. But the question is, do you think we're going to do that? Do you think we're going to invest in our kids in that way, especially if there's not going to really, really be a profit motive on the other side for one or two politically connected, you know, chodes who you just go, when will we learn? And the answer is probably never. But this should upset every parent because this is going to force classrooms back even further. This is going to be that much more difficult for teachers to catch up on. This is going to be much more costly for school districts to remediate. This is bad policy. But this is a priority of the Trump administration, and something, oddly enough, was in the plan. Want to hear your thoughts? Email me, rick@thericksmithshow.com. Quick break. Right back.
2: I'm Rick Smith, and this is Labor History in Two. On this day in labor history, the year was 1934. That was the day 7,000 white and Filipino lettuce workers in California's Salinas Valley walked out on strike. Salinas was the lettuce capital of the world. The division of labor in the valley was largely ethnically based. Filipinos did much of the field labor while whites worked in the packing sheds. At the time, Filipinos made up 40% of the total agricultural workforce in the Salinas Valley. They had founded the Filipino Labor Union a year earlier. White packing shed workers had organized into the AFL's Vegetable Packers Association. While the VPA had been reluctant to work with the FLU, they now sought to join forces in strike action. Both unions agreed neither would return to work until both had achieved victory. Together, they demanded wage increases, union recognition, and better working conditions. Losing $100,000 a day, the growers soon imported scabs of all races. They enlisted the California Highway Patrol to arrest striking Filipinos on incitement and vagrancy charges. Soon, the VPA agreed to arbitration, leaving the FLU to continue the strike alone. Some speculated the members were threatened with the loss of their charter if they refused to return to work. The striking Filipino workers continued to organize job actions and experienced increased retaliation as a result. VPA leaders publicly distanced themselves from the Filipino strikers and racially charged vigilante violence intensified. It culminated in the burning down of the labor camp where hundreds of Filipino workers lived a month after the strike began. Vigilantes then drove as many as 800 Filipinos from the valley at gunpoint. The strike was officially called off, and those that remained returned to work. By October, both unions had won wage increases.
3: When most Americans think about debt, they think about overspending, credit cards, luxury purchases, maybe buying something they couldn't afford. But medical debt is a different beast. Nobody plans for a cancer diagnosis or a car accident. Nobody expects their child to get sick in the middle of the night. Yet every year, millions of Americans find themselves facing crushing medical bills, even when they have insurance. Welcome to Code WAC, where we break down how our healthcare system really works, what it means for you, and how to make it better for everyone. I'm your host, Brenda Gazar. Today on Code WAC, we're talking with Sally Greenberg, CEO of the National Consumers League, about the hidden costs of getting sick in America, the patients whose lives have been upended by medical debt, and why she believes the system is failing the people it's supposed to serve. Greenberg said one story in particular captures what's wrong with medical debt in America. It involves a patient who was sued by Johns Hopkins Hospital.
4: There's a woman named Lakeisha Spence who was featured in the Baltimore Sun article, and she lives very close to Hopkins. She learned that her bank account and paychecks were placed on a legal hold by a law firm that was representing Johns Hopkins, over $5,000 in unpaid medical bills. So that's a tiny amount. She works as a security guard for $15 an hour. And she checked her account. She thought she had $152 in it. So you can imagine this is a person of very limited means. And she found out that the law firm had taken all of her money from the account, and now she was facing bankruptcy.
3: Get the full Code WAC story on progressivevoices.com and on the PV app. Catch all our episodes by subscribing to Code WAC wherever you find your podcasts. 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
0: So again, I look at the most recent jobs number. Not great. And again, for everybody who sent me emails going, no, Rick, you're wrong. You know, the policies are working. You know, we have to do it more. I really hate to see if we keep doing what Trump is doing, what 6 months will get us. Because 6 months ago, we were talking about how the economy was not great for working class people, for the folks wearing the blue collars, but the white collar folks were doing okay. There were some jobs available. There was still some growth going on. This latest jobs report's hitting everybody. In fact, the revision even goes even further backward. Another, 103,000 jobs they downgraded over the previous 2 months. So we're not looking at a great economy, even for the folks wearing the white collars, which are supposedly the people who are generally immune. And that's why I got to go back to the person I talked to 6 months ago who predicted a lot of the bad stuff coming because of these policies. That's why I've asked Sarah Estep to come share some thoughts. She's an economist over at the Center for American Progress. You can check out their website, americanprogress.org. Sarah, thanks for taking time for us.
5: Thanks so much for having me.
0: So I go back to our conversation 6 months ago where, you know, hey, the blue collar folks, they were struggling, but white collar folks, they were going to be okay. There was still some opportunity, as I remember our conversation. And you were saying, look, you know, the reality is these are some bad policies, and this is before the war. So we hadn't even gotten to how bad that was going to turn out. But here we are 6 months later, and these abysmal, I cannot imagine. Had a Biden jobs report like this come out, what would have happened? But here we've got this one. What do you make of that report?
5: Yeah, it was a really mixed report. I mean, it was a bad one, but it had some really weird stuff in it that all of us were trying to make sense of. So we lost 23,000 jobs, like you said, and then the prior 2 months were revised downwards by over 100,000 jobs. So all of that is a pretty negative sign for the economy. But then we also saw the unemployment rate go down, which is typically a good thing, but not in this case, because the reason the unemployment rate went down is because so many people left the labor force altogether. So those are people that might have been searching for months and months, and they finally just said, you know what, I'm moving back home with mom and dad. I need to take a break. These are just some really wild numbers for me to kind of wrap my head around. And especially when we were expecting maybe some bumps in some working class kind of jobs and, you know, leisure and hospitality and retail during the World Cup, that just didn't happen. Yeah. So, you know, really weird stuff going on in here.
6: No, look, you know, I know some people who, you know, their unemployment ended and they're just like, you know, I'm going to have to go do something. And they become gig workers, or they take on, you know, under the table kind of jobs or stuff just to make ends meet. But they're not technically counted as employed anymore. And we go through this during every administration because they want to use that unemployment number to go, the economy's great. Look at the unemployment number, but never really look at the participation rate, which again, under this administration keeps falling because the policies are, look, it's just bad. I wanted him to do well. I wanted him to invest heavily in infrastructure. I wanted him to continue the investments in renewable energies. I wanted him to do all the things that we were on the path for. But no, evidently we're not going to do those things. We're just going to bomb things. And even that was supposed to spur job growth. These numbers don't bear that out.
5: Yeah, I mean, I would say that bombing things in the Middle East is maybe not the best jobs program. What is happening is like gas prices, oil prices, all that is rising, and that increases input costs for industry, right? So I think you're not only seeing the effect of the Iran war, you're also seeing the effects of tariff policy. We are down in like manufacturing has been a little bit better the last few months, but we are down overall in manufacturing by over 50,000 jobs since Trump implemented his tariff policies. So again, I really don't think these things are contributing to labor force growth. In fact, it's very apparent from last week's jobs report that they are not. And I think especially for people who are not currently working and employed, it's a really difficult time. The hires rate is still very low. It went up a little bit in June, but again, we're not really seeing that churn that we'd like to see so that people are getting into new jobs. And so that gives me a lot of concern.
6: No, and look, I got a couple of emails from people going, oh, you're gleeful that these job numbers are because you can blame Trump and you can blame Trump's policies. I'm going, look, you know, the buck stops somewhere, and it's the guy who's running the ship that you generally blame when things are going awry. Now, properly pointed out the other day, I had a guest who said, look, the economy was slowing under Biden. We were coming down. Things were kind of leveling off. And I read some of the job numbers at the end of the Biden term, which, you know, his last 6 months were 88,000, 71,000, 240,000, 44,000, 261,000, 307,000 in December, which is Christmas, and then 143,000 in January when he left, not negative 23,000. Yeah. And this is where I go, yeah, okay, things may have been, you know, but not negative territory. And that was a long time ago. That was, you know, the beginning of 25. We're now towards the end of 26. Trump's policies are now fully in place. We're now seeing the result of this. Or do you think that's unfair?
5: I mean, no, a lot of the inflation we're seeing right now is a direct result of Trump's policy. Even the Federal Reserve has said that. Whenever we look at current inflation rates, the Federal Reserve has backed out what the inflation would be if we hadn't done these tariff policies and gone into the war. And they say it would have been within that 2.2% range that would have been comfortable. Now we're at, you know, 3.5%, and wages just aren't keeping up with that growth. And whenever we do have such high inflation, it affects everything. It includes like borrowing costs. So like that affects businesses, that affects their hiring. It also affects like your, you know, gas at the pump. It affects your ability to take on a mortgage at a good rate. All of this is, you know, a direct result of policy.
6: So I would guess I would argue, and maybe you'll agree, the antithesis of winning.
5: Yeah. The antithesis of winning.
6: I'm just going to, you know, maybe you're going to throw that out there because here's the thing. You talked about the fact that inflation keeps going up, and we were told that this administration was going to be the inflation killer. It was going to be, you know, it was going to be utopia day one, a buck a gallon for gas, eggs would be a buck a dozen. It was going to be just as workers utopia, according to my red hats. And yet I see this report from the beginning of this year that U.S. domestic income, the percentage going to wages and salaries, the stuff that we working people punch a clock to take home, is now at probably the lowest rate since the Depression, at about 43% of the gross domestic income going to workers. I've been really amused at why people are telling me that this is so. But my favorite, I got to tell you, is this is all because of Nixon taking us off the gold standard. I think that's the greatest excuse, because nobody really wants to talk about what the real reasons for workers' standard of living going down, and that's the abuse and the evisceration of labor unions and their ability to fight for better wages, hours, and conditions. But I wanted to get your thoughts. Looking at that number, is there a reason why working people are getting less? And, well, we've got a billionaire class second to none.
5: I mean, definitely the labor union decline is part of it. I think that is maybe one of the biggest pieces. But then there's also just the fact that, like, so many of our recent pieces of tax legislation have made the inequality between the ultra wealthy and the working class even worse. And so, like, the most recent tax bill that extended TCJA and extended a lot of the tax cuts and added more really, really was a giveaway to the wealthy. And I think that's, you know, that has been the general theme since the, you know, the 70s and 80s. And I think now we're starting to really see that play out with workers' wages falling, especially under these inflationary conditions.
6: Right. But, yeah, you know, for me, look, you know, my whole life, I've been told, you know, we live in a meritocracy, Sarah. It's a meritocracy. You work hard, you play by the rules, you get ahead. That was the calculus that I was raised to believe in. And you talk to any working person, they believe, if I just work harder, I'm going to get ahead, I'm going to be okay, it's going to be great. And, you know, this idea that you know, if you work harder, you will get ahead. That's been broken for a very long time. And there are tons of graphs, and you as an economist love those charts and the alligator jaws and all of that stuff. But productivity has risen incredibly faster than anywhere near wages have. So somebody took those productivity gains and put it in their pocket that didn't go to the people who were like me, believing that, you know, if I just worked harder, I was going to do better. But somehow someone's been picking my pocket. And it seems to me to be, well, the tax code, as you've pointed out, a big part of it. But it's also the fact that employers don't have to negotiate with workers or workers' representatives. And they can just hire, fire, get rid of, do whatever. And this is where we are. And I think that needs to be said more and more and more, because I'm so tired of hearing dumb stuff like it's Nixon taking us off the gold standard, or it's the Fed. You know, we were great before 1913. I'm tired of hearing dumb stuff, Sarah.
5: Yeah, I do not think it's Nixon taking us off the gold standard. I think it has much more to do with the way we negotiate wages now, the ability of workers to really take advantage of, of businesses to really take advantage of workers. I also think this is extremely problematic for younger people, especially with the rise of AI. We are really starting to see young people be some of the first to be affected by these AI softwares, but also just technology in general taking over some of those roles that would have been filled. And so, like, this month I wrote a longer piece about how young people's employment to population ratios are falling, how, you know, summer jobs aren't what they used to be. And I think, you know, that's especially concerning for our future.
6: But Sarah, haven't you heard? Young people don't want to work. You know, they're lazy. They want to be on their phones. They don't want to work. And, you know, their parents don't make them work. I mean, when I was a kid, my mother said, you want something? Go get it. You're going to have to figure out how to earn the money, but go right on ahead. You know, and I did, as I think my whole generation did, but those jobs aren't available. And, you know, as you point out, the technology, that's one thing. But also, I think the thing that a lot of people miss is those front level jobs, that first job now being competed with mom and dad because they need those jobs. And I think of myself, you know, I delivered a paper newspapers from the time I was 8 all the way until I was out of high school. You can't get when newspapers were still popular, you couldn't get a kid for a newspaper because mom and dad were driving around in their cars delivering them, because that had become an extra gig economy job that could support the family, as where before that was just the kid's baseball card money.
5: Yeah, I think there's definitely, so when I think of the jobs that young people often work in, over 70% of them work in leisure and hospitality and retail jobs. And speaking for myself, I worked at McDonald's when I was a teenager. And whenever I think about the new technologies that have come in and kind of replaced those job, like those early jobs, standing at the counter, working the cash register, talking to people, that's been often replaced by like kiosks and things of that nature. The last 2 months, we saw, declining jobs in both retail and leisure and hospitality, despite the fact that we had this huge stimulating economic event with the World Cup. And so when teens and young folks are trying to get in, they're not only competing, but like there are just less jobs to be had in general.
6: Yeah. No, you're not wrong. Look, and I worked at a fast food restaurant for a very short period of time myself until I got fired because I wasn't good at it. I don't people well, evidently. So that didn't go well. But you know, someone was right there to take that spot from behind me. But you're right. I mean, you're seeing less and less young people in those jobs. In fact, when I go through the drive-through, everyone's my age and older, which is kind of frightening given the fact that the woman I see every once in a while has got to be in her 80s. And sadly, because I've asked her, I go, is this just a hobby? She goes, no, I got to pay for medicine. I got to pay bills. We've done a really bad job, especially for folks who weren't fortunate in their work lives to now have to work till they die. And then taking that job from a teenager or someone who might need the experience. We've got everything sort of kind of crazy all over the place, don't we?
5: Yeah, I mean, Social Security is obviously not enough anymore. It never really was supposed to be enough, but we also, the idea that Medicare is going to pay for everything is just not true. And so you have a lot of folks, you have this uptick in people working well into their 60s, 70s, as you said, even their 80s. And that is going to be a huge shift in our economy as well. It is very, very disturbing, I think, that we don't have a good solution for people to fully retire whenever they need to.
6: No, I'm right there with you. No, so last line of question I've got for you, because the sad reality is we're in this very bizarre time, and I keep coming back to where we're going, and the arguments that I've gotten from people when talking about this, and especially about Trump's policies. There are true believers who believe, much like the trickle-down loyalists who are still saying we haven't done enough of those policies to make it work. Do you see something positive in the next 6 months based on, what we've seen in the past 6 months? Because I don't expect Trump to change his policies. I don't see an about-face coming here. Even in the midterms, if there is a sea change, I do see, things getting progressively worse. Or are you seeing some crystal ball that I'm not?
5: I mean, no. I think the one thing that could happen is we resolve this war in Iran. That would help. But it's going to take about six months to even see the full result of that in lowering prices. So I think, I don't anticipate any, major change in policy coming up in the next few months before the midterms. And I do think people should be prepared to be in an environment where costs are high, wages are not rising fast enough, and jobs are few and far between.
6: No, I got to follow up on this because you said something that just caught my attention. And because everyone's talking about lowering prices. And maybe I'm the one who's dense in all this, but I'm a firm believer in prices don't just magically come down. In my lifetime, everything's gotten progressively more expensive. And I've often argued that as inflation happens, and it's going to, your wages need to keep up with that. We need to have stronger unions to fight for better raises for folks to keep up with that inflation. I don't see wages receding far enough down to make us a workers' utopia, as I was promised. I see it as we need to be fighting for much higher wage increases to keep up with inflation. Is that the wrong way to look at it? Because I'm tired of hearing people, maybe I'm thinking wrong, but I'm tired of hearing people say we just need to lower prices because I don't know that's going to happen.
5: I think you hit on a good point that I think has been left out of the conversation a lot. There's two sides to the price equation, right? You can lower prices or you can make wages grow fast enough to keep up with them. And I think that wage side of the equation has really not received enough attention. And I think that is the role, again, of unions. That's, you know, the role of tax policy. Going back to the earlier conversation about older workers didn't have to completely rely on Social Security in the past because unions guaranteed them pensions that really helped their wages keep up with cost of living, and they were often indexed to inflation, so that continued to grow over time. And we just haven't seen these things continue to exist like they used to. And so, I'm just really concerned about where we go from here.
6: I'm right there with you. But Sarah, I appreciate the input, the thoughts. I'm not thrilled to hear that things probably aren't going to get any better because I'm not happy where we are, but we'll see where we go. Sarah Estep, I appreciate the time.
5: Thank you.
6: Want to hear your thoughts. You got any hope for the next 6 months? You looking for more of the same to get us better results? And what's that definition about insanity? I want to hear your thoughts, though. Rick at TheRickSmithShow.com. Right back. Stick around.
0: I'm Rick Smith, and this is Labor History in 2. On this day in labor history, the year was 1894. That was the day that federal troops pushed Kelly's Industrial Army out of Washington, D.C. and across the Potomac River. The army was a group of unemployed men who had come to the nation's capital to protest government inaction. The country was in the grip of an economic depression. The nation's agricultural regions in the South and Great Plains were also hit by a drought. Times were hard for American workers and families. The call had gone out across the nation for the unemployed to make their way to the doorstep of Congress. The goal was to petition for public infrastructure projects to put people back to work. Businessman Jacob Coxey had organized a march of the unemployed from Ohio. Charles T. Kelly and his group came from California. They rode the rails and made it to Des Moines, Iowa, where they encamped. After a while, the local residents decided the unemployed group had outstayed their welcome. The Iowans provided lumber so the Industrial Army could build flatboats and be on their way. By the time Charles Kelly and his men made it to D.C., Coxey had already been sentenced to 20 days in jail for trespassing on the Capitol lawn. Yet, unemployed men from across the country kept coming into the nation's capital. 1,200 men arrived from different points across the country. One of those in Kelly's group was a young author by the name of Jack London. London wrote of his experience, quote, "Across the wild and woolly west, clear from California, General Kelly and his heroes captured trains. But they fell down when they crossed the Missouri and went up against the effete East. The marchers' protests earned no help from Congress." Like what you hear? Check out more at laborhistoryin2.com.
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6: So I want to go back to some of the stuff we were talking about with Sarah Estep, because I got a bunch of emails from folks complaining that, you know, Rick, you always talk about unions, you're a one-trick pony, you know, all that kind of stuff. And, you know, the standard, well, you do know unions are never coming back. And, you know, look, if you learned from history, they never thought unions were ever going to exist. The boss class, the wealth class, thought they had everything pretty well under control during the Gilded Age. And mass suffering caused people to come together. And this is why you've heard me say since Election Day 2024, that the only way forward and the only way out of all of this is for a massive, massive struggle moment, for some kind of economic calamity, some kind of disaster, some kind of pain that all of us feel. You know, Trump potentially starting a mass conflict. You know, maybe the beginnings of World War III. And I know, you know, Rick, you're being hyperbolic there, maybe a little bit, but I've yet to meet anybody who thinks we're winning in what's going on in Iran. Yeah, we've caused some misery. We've blown some stuff up. Yeah, we've depleted our own munitions. When our military is letting it leak out that maybe we're depleting things faster than we're making them, and that there are stories of the White House pleading with manufacturers to speed up production, that tells me that maybe it's even worse than we're being led to believe. And that maybe the guy who got us into this didn't even think about it. This was just shooting from the hip, a gut reaction. You know, the things that the Red Hat crowds really like about him, that he's, you know, he's one of us. And sadly, too many of us are just plain stupid. And this is what we get into. So when I get these emails from people who say, well, you know, we're never going to do those things of the past. We're never going to raise taxes. It's all an exercise in futility. You're wasting your time. I'm going, maybe. But I also believe it's the ideas that are lying around when crisis happens. And this is what the right has understood for a very, very long time. And you go back to 1996, I believe it was, the Project for a New American Centuries report that said in order to get our conservative policies pushed through, we need a modern day Pearl Harbor. Yeah, because they understand the same thing, that it's in those times of crisis, it's the ideas that are lying around that people grasp for. And the right had spent decades and billions of dollars paying really smart people a lot of money to dream up a lot of really bad ideas that have us in the moment that we're in. And it was the ideas that were lying around. And they, to their credit, give them credit, they saw the play. They had the plan. They did their best. And we're now living in a time of diminished ability to put food on the table, a lower standard of living, less opportunities for our children, but a billionaire class second to none. And now a control structure that I remember before the 24 election, my Red Hats complaining that, you know, Joe Biden's going to bring social credit scores. And now we see flock cameras everywhere. Now we see all of this digital surveillance everywhere. And you're still hearing the same message. Well, if you're not doing anything wrong, you don't have to worry about it. And I'm a believer in people coming together. And labor unions are a part of people coming together and being empowered as a group to fight for a common interest. And that common interest is a much bigger slice of the economic pie that their labor creates. And look, you know, I've seen these graphs before, and I brought it up to Sarah Estep. You know, the reality is we know that productivity gains have gone through the roof, where wages have gone flat and in some cases even declined. You compare the productivity with hourly wages and you adjust it with the consumer price index. And look, productivity goes up 100%. Wages actually go down 7%. That is the Heritage Foundation's piece. That isn't some hippie liberal group. And then you look at the American Enterprises piece that has the same alligator jaws of productivity going through the roof and wages for you and me, for working people, basically deadlined. But the other part of it is you go back before these graphs started. From the end of World War II up until the middle 70s, productivity and wage growth walked hand in hand because labor was at its most power between the end of World War II and the middle 60s, before Taft-Hartley really took effect and really began to restrain labor. And before corporate America figured out how to buy themselves enough politicians and pass enough laws for right to work states and pit people against it, do what the wealth class does masterfully. So here we are. We're in a moment where, again, the amount of wealth going to working people declining and stagnant. The amount of productivity going into the hands of our billionaires. Oh, Gilded Age numbers. And I'm told the one tool that I know fixes that, the ability to join and form unions, the ability of working people to come together and do the only thing that they have the ability to do, and that's fold their arms and march their feet, that is antiquated and it's never going to happen. And sorry, I choose not to believe that because, well, history has shown us otherwise. And it may be different boots, maybe different streets, maybe different tools, the same organizing. But I want to hear your thoughts. Email me, rick@thericksmithshow.com. Miss any portion of the program, grab the podcast. And as always, thanks so much for being here. We'll see you back here next time.
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0: Here to set you free. How you doing? I'm Leslie Marshall. Welcome or welcome back. Only true democracy and talk, and talk we're going to do. In this next hour, joining me, not one, but two great guests. First up, we have Carlos Calzadilla Palacio. He is founder of Disrupt, a youth-led political movement dedicated to freedom, affordability, and ending corporate control. 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That's www.disruptpact.org. Carlos, thank you for joining us and welcome. We're looking at numbers, we're looking at the polls, and young voters are definitely making a shift. And a lot of them are doing this because, you know, when they first got into the whole voting game, as young voters, they had certain promises that were broken. And there are a lot of people out there, especially among the youth, that have buyer's remorse. So with these polls showing that especially the MAGA coalition may be starting to crack, especially with these young voters, what are you seeing that tells you that shift's already happening?
1: Yeah, I mean, Donald Trump ran on promising to end all these wars and that he was going to bring prices down. And it's been the complete opposite. Also, you have Turning Point USA that helped elect Donald Trump in organizing young people, who is parading around with his administration. And so many young people are leaving and are moving away from the president. But here's the big problem. It is no guarantee that just because young people are very upset and no longer support this administration, the ones that voted for them, and you know, the ones that have the opinion that this country's headed in a wrong direction, there's no guarantee that they just swing left and vote Democrat. There's a real danger that they just go further right. We have figures like Tucker Carlson and Nick Fuentes, who are now saying that they were against Trump, who are really riding this energy, this anti-establishment energy. And we need to be able to offer an alternative vision for America that doesn't further scapegoat people, immigrants, women, Jewish community, the Black community, but actually focuses on the 1% that is the most dangerous and is actually the only 1% that's dangerous in this country, which is the corporate elite and the billionaire class that has rigged the economic and political system against us. Trump promised to run against this this economic elite, but instead he's actually part of the Epstein class. And it's that Epstein class that has really abused, rigged, and destroyed the economic prospects and the life of so many young people, while also literally abusing girls and young people, and are still walking around. The shift is very clear that Donald Trump is very unpopular, but we have to offer something. It is not enough to believe that we're going to be able to take back this country just because under the weight of Donald Trump being deeply unpopular for these wars, the Epstein files, and the fact that things are no longer affordable. We have to offer a vision and a community which young people are craving for.
0: Yeah, but yeah, you can't. I know, I agree with you there. It can't just be we're not Trump, we hate Trump. I mean, you know, Trump's not on the ballot, but we had a really nasty Supreme Court ruling that's going to make that difficult after 2026, especially in the 2028 election. We can possibly touch on that. But a lot of young voters did move, to your point, toward Trump in 2024. They weren't happy. They weren't happy that they were graduating, despite the fact they were getting a break with student loans, right? Repayments. They weren't happy, you know, not having jobs. And sometimes it's just who's yelling loudest in the room. And I actually want to go back real quick to something you said about Turning Point USA. That's a turning point because you're seeing that there are schools canceling those events or refusing them to speak on campus. You're also seeing a lot of empty seats. I mean, for crying out loud, J.D. Vance was going and, you know, and Erica Kirk. And Erica Kirk came out at the last minute. So maybe people didn't show up, some at the last minute. But I find it hard to believe all those empty seats were last minute when they found out she wasn't coming. I mean, for crying out loud, J.D. Vance is there, who a lot of people believe might be the Republican nominee in the next election cycle. Not too sure about that. I think it's going to be Marco Rubio more so, but we will see. But in 2024, a lot of young voters did move toward Trump. And you reference seeing that buyer's remorse, that you see this buyer's remorse from this demographic. So what specifically do you think, Carlos, is driving that? Broken promises, clearly, but what promises were broken, and specifically promises that were broken in a way that hit this demographic, younger Americans?
1: Yeah, I mean, young people, we have no future to really look forward to in terms of owning a home, starting a family, We could barely afford to pay rent, pay groceries. There was this promise that things would get better. And obviously, like, I didn't buy that promise. Trump has lied his whole life. But the fact is that people were suffering. We had the promise of no more wars. I mean, our generation has grown up constantly with the United States in wars, right? The war in Iraq, Afghanistan, our interventions in Libya and Syria, and all it's produced is billions of dollars of us spending where our country has killed innocent people, and other parts of the world has not gotten the situation at all better, if anything worse. And at the same time, there's no money for, we've been told there's no money for healthcare, there's no money for jobs. And now we're seeing this increasing period of isolation where young people really lack a community, a third place. We have technology and an AI now really alienating us while extracting wealth from us. And I think the broken promises are the fact that there's always money for bombs, there's no money for healthcare, no money for jobs and ensuring that young people can have a future. And also, I mean, there was this promise that we wouldn't not only get involved in foreign affairs, but we have all this money going to the Israeli government that they're using from what they did in the genocide in Gaza to also what is happening in Lebanon. And this war in Iran is a U.S. and Israel war right now. Even the objectives of removing the leadership that this administration said didn't happen. Now we have more radicalized leadership in Iran, and then the fallout, the economic fallout has been huge. But these are the broken promises, is that ultimately the real power in this country, this corporate elite Epstein class, has not been challenged. It hasn't been challenged really by either party. But Donald Trump promised that he would. And you have Turning Point, who was also a beacon of free speech. That's another thing in terms of buyer's remorse, is that Trump, MAGA, and Turning Point said, we're going to restore freedom of speech. But what is one of the first things they did is crack down on free speech. That is why restoring freedom is our first key pillar in Disrupt. Second one is make life affordable. The third one is end corporate control. These are essential for a free and just society where we can actually thrive. And we saw that, that the Justice Department has been going after anyone who has spoken out against the Trump administration. You see, ICE has killed multiple people just for expressing their First Amendment rights. After Charlie Kirk's assassination, we saw the Department of Justice, we saw the State Department and the FBI go after people, investigate, revoke visas just for expressing their views. So there is so much that was supposedly promised that young people are seeing is not happening. We're accelerating towards more income inequality. Now, what this is, the top 1% owns 90%. You have these tech companies, you have, Palantir, you have all these other, OpenAI. They're all consolidating. These oligarchs are consolidating around Trump when Trump supposedly, said he's against the elite. And then he's protecting the Epstein class. These people have done unspeakable horrors upon children. And these are the same people who are still walking around. Donald Trump refuses to investigate them because he is in them. Obviously, he's been mentioned more than a million times, more than Harry Potter in the Harry Potter books. He is defending, this government is being run by pedophiles, quite frankly. And young people are tired of all these lies. And while our lives get worse and worse every single day, and the billionaire oligarchs, friends of Trump, are being the wealthiest it's ever been, and it's only going to get worse unless we fight back.
0: You point to things like the Iran war, gas prices, student loan collections restarting, and general economic instability. For young people listening, how are those decisions showing up in their day-to-day lives?
1: Yeah, I mean, A period is that you can't even get a job now. People are graduating college, they're out in the workforce, and the job prospect right now is absolutely terrible. We have AI is replacing a lot of jobs. A lot of companies are not really hiring. So we have already a generation that can't even get a good job, and the ones that do have jobs, prices are through the roof on everything, on the basic things, from the price of rent, the price of groceries, student loan debts. We're all having to pay our student loan debts. Then healthcare costs are through the roof, are getting worse. Everything's more expensive. How do you start a family? How do you own a home when you can? And that shows up in the day-to-day life. Also, young people are scared to literally engage any sort of conversation. They feel like everything is a fight. You see social media really dividing people, and these corporations are making the algorithms reward more and more every single day, division and anger, and they're profiting off of this So it shows up also in loneliness. Young people don't have third places anymore. That's been really destroyed by many factors. Obviously, COVID was a part of it, but we've already been moving towards this isolation. And isolation breeds anger, it breeds depression, and it breeds nihilism, and also it breeds more reactionary politics, which is why we're seeing a rise in people like Tucker Carlson and Nick Fuentes, who are saying, "Are you upset with Trump?" Well, you know, it's because he wasn't harsh enough on immigrants. You know, it's like you're upset with Trump.
0: Yeah, they're all over the place. We're going to take a quick break, Carlos. We'll be back with you, and we'll talk more about this frustration, these voters. We'll also talk about the future and the strategy by Disrupt and others where these young voters are concerned.
2: I'm Rick Smith, and this is Labor History in Two.
3: On this day in labor history, the year was 1934. That was the day 7,000.

0: is Labor History in Two.
1: On this day in labor history, the year was 1934. That was the day 7,000 white and Filipino lettuce workers in California's Salinas Valley walked out on strike. Salinas was the lettuce capital of the world. The division of labor in the valley was largely ethnically based. Filipinos did much of the field labor, while whites worked in the packing sheds. At the time, Filipinos made up 40% of the total agricultural workforce in the Salinas Valley. They had founded the Filipino Labor Union a year earlier. White packing shed workers had organized into the AFL's Vegetable Packers Association. While the VPA had been reluctant to work with the FLU, they now sought to join forces in strike action. Both unions agreed neither would return to work until both had achieved victory. Together, they demanded wage increases, union recognition, and better working conditions. Losing $100,000 a day, the growers soon imported scabs of all races. They enlisted the California Highway Patrol to arrest striking Filipinos on incitement and vagrancy charges. Soon, the VPA agreed to arbitration, leaving the FLU to continue the strike alone. Some speculated the members were threatened with the loss of their charter if they refused to return to work. The striking Filipino workers continued to organize job actions and experienced increased retaliation as a result. VPA leaders publicly distanced themselves from the Filipino strikers and racially charged vigilante violence intensified. It culminated in the burning down of the labor camp where hundreds of Filipino workers lived a month after the strike began. Vigilantes then drove as many as 800 Filipinos from the valley at gunpoint. The strike was officially called off, and those that remained returned to work. By October, both unions had won wage increases.
2: When most Americans think about debt, they think about overspending, credit cards, luxury purchases, maybe buying something they couldn't afford. But medical debt is a different beast. Nobody plans for a cancer diagnosis or a car accident. Nobody expects their child to get sick in the middle of the night. Yet every year, millions of Americans find themselves facing crushing medical bills, even when they have insurance. Welcome to Code WAC, where we break down how our healthcare system really works, what it means for you, and how to make it better for everyone. I'm your host, Brenda Gazar. Today on Code WAC, we're talking with Sally Greenberg, CEO of the National Consumers League, about the hidden costs of getting sick in America, the patients whose lives have been upended by medical debt, and why she believes the system is failing the people it's supposed to serve. Greenberg said one story in particular captures what's wrong with medical debt in America. It involves a patient who was sued by Johns Hopkins Hospital.
3: There's a woman named Lakeisha Spence who was featured in the Baltimore Sun article, and she lives very close to Hopkins. She learned that her bank account and paychecks were placed on a legal hold by a law firm that was representing Johns Hopkins, over $5,000 in unpaid medical bills. So that's a tiny amount. She works as a security guard for $15 an hour. And she checked her account. She thought she had $152 in it. So you can imagine this is a person of very limited means. And she found out that the law firm had taken all of her money from the account, and now she was facing bankruptcy.
2: Get the full Code WAC story on ProgressiveVoices.com and on the PV app. Catch all our episodes by subscribing to Code WAC wherever you find your podcasts. 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
4: We are back. Who are we? I'm Leslie Marshall. You know me. And I'd like to introduce you to, if you've been listening and watching, you already know, but if you're just joining us, Carlos Calcedilla Palacio is founder of Disrupt. They're a youth-led political movement dedicated to freedom, affordability, and ending corporate control. 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Carlos, thank you for holding. Welcome back. Just to finish up on the last topic before we move on to the future, is this just frustration from these younger voters, or do you think it's actually translating into people changing their political views? And if that's the case, what happens? We have Democrats, we have Republicans, a lot of these people who were Republicans, and certainly if they're MAGA, they were Republicans. Are they becoming independents? Are they becoming Democrats? Are they just going to stay home? Or as you mentioned, do we have the Nick Fuentes and the Tucker Carlsons of the world coming up with yet another candidate, if that's possible, or another party? I don't think that would be possible. We see what the Jill Stein's

0: of the world do. But also because they're all over the place, because a lot of MAGAs, clearly hate Muslims, but you really have Tucker Carlson being very anti-Israel and pro-Gaza as of late. It's almost like it's almost confusing. They're sending mixed messages. They sound like a Democrat in some takes, they sound like MAGA in some takes, and then they sound completely neither in others. So is this translating into people changing their political views, would you say?
1: Yeah, I mean, I think that what Tucker Carlson and Nick Fuentes have very accurately been able to identify is that, this administration is going down in it's a ship that's sinking. And they not only want to be relevant, they want to be the next leaders of whatever iteration of the far right MAGA movement is. And,
0: They like power more than the opinions they're giving.
1: Yeah, and the thing is that they're very entertaining and they're very talented at communicating. And in a world of social media where people have very short memories, they're saying what a lot of people are feeling in certain regards. But then they're also cynically, and I believe there's this big controversy on Tucker Carlson when he said, I apologize for helping Trump get elected. Like I didn't realize he was going to do this, and it was not my intention to mislead people. I feel like I misled people. And on the one hand, I welcome all voices to criticize Trump because his administration is brutal and it's causing irreparable harm. At the same time, I think it's important to offer people the context and the reality is that I do believe Tucker Carlson knew what he was doing. We have the January 6th text messages. Like he never really liked Trump and he paraded him all the time. He knew this guy was not good. But also, they're willing on certain issues to speak in a way that many people in the Democratic establishment are not. I mean, rightly criticizing the fact that us giving a limited aid to Israel while we can't afford anything here at home, while they commit these horrible war crimes and the genocide in Gaza, now what they're doing in southern Lebanon and in Iran and pulling us into war is unconscionable. But there's people on the left that are saying this as well. And I think that really the battle right now is that it's not party labels. It is truly right now people are focused on values and what they believe is actually going to make their life better. We're seeing so many young people both on the Republican and Democratic side going independent, whether they're registered, changing their party affiliation or just in general they might stay with the same party affiliation, but they're searching for something. This is why Disrupt, we're building a post-partisan movement that is not tied to the establishment of either party, that is focused on these three key pillars of restoring freedom, making life affordable, and ending corporate control. But ultimately, the mission is to take back the American dream that was stolen from our generation by the corporate elite. It was that promise that if you followed the rules, you went to school, you went to college, you did the internship, you played by the rules, you would be able to have the American dream. And that
0: Right, they
1: dream
0: lied. They
1: opens.
0: lied to you. They sold you a bill of goods. And there's a lot of lying still coming around, especially from this administration. I mean, when people stand there and say the economy's great, no, it isn't. When people say gas prices are coming down, and then the next news flash is gas prices are higher than they've ever been. Crude oil. And one of the things that I love about the younger voter population, the Gen Z population, is that and now younger, I don't even know. One of my kids are both just turned 18. Scary, my children can vote. and they're on separate sides, I'll say. But I have to say they're more informed politically now than they have been, maybe back in the 60s. But I think there were decades they were just like less. Like when I went to college, I protested against Granada. I had no idea why or where it was. Let's talk about the future, mobilization, midterms, and your strategy there at Disrupt. You make the point that losing support isn't enough, that you have to actually get voters to show up. I agree with you. When I see people protest and they count how many, I'm like, unless they vote, who cares? I'm sorry, people get mad at me on my side, right? So you make the point that losing the support isn't enough. You have to actually get voters to show up. So why has that been such a challenge historically?
1: I mean, listen, the real divide in this country right now is not left versus right. It's directional and generational. That means it's all of us versus, the bottom versus that 1% at the top. And it is from a generation that is either going to fight for a future that we can all live in, or those who are incapable of actually fighting and do not have the ability to do so. And that's generational, which is why our generation is literally the one that's going to has to step up and save, not just to save it, but transform the country. There is a lot of challenges that we're going to face as a society that we're not even talking about because of the fiasco of this administration. You know, I talk a lot about how, you know, the right is always looking for converts and the left is always looking for traitors. So like, why in 2024 did, you know, Democrats lose? Well, there's a lot of reasons, but one thing for sure is that young people did not feel that the Democratic Party was cool or at all really was genuine about anything. And, you know, people are just tired of having to parties thinking they're the voters have to be loyal to them when it's actually, you know, a politician's job to actually inspire people. This is why Zora Mamdani won in New York. And, you know, I was really proud to have helped in that effort as both a content creator as a leader at the time of the Brooklyn Young Democrats, is that he inspired young people, you know, not just to be against Cuomo, who was a terrible candidate, but for a vision. For a vision and build community around
0: it. One of the things
1: it.
0: That he did, and you guys helped with that, and that was just great. And we saw this happen with Obama. You got to speak to young people where they're at. One of the things the Trump administration did better than Democrats, and I was very surprised, was the social media, was the TikTok aspect of it. And not only did Mamdani do that, but he also asked the voters, what do you mm-hmm. need? And when you're talking to the young people, what came up? You know, we want affordability. Right? It's too expensive at the grocery store. And then he comes up with, well, why don't we have per borough one government, you know, financed and run a grocery store? And people are like, oh, socialism, communism. Yeah. But the voters are like, yeah, that sounds good because I could afford that. Mm-hmm. And, you know, just having other things that, you know, were free. It's great that and AOC did the same thing.
1: Exactly. And it inspired them. And I, for example, with Disrupt, we did our launch in mid-December and then we went super viral when we put out in social media what we stood for. And, you know, we averaged around like 1.4
0: well,
1: million.
0: You know what?
1: Videos.
0: Because, Carlos, we have less than a minute left. I'm sorry to interrupt you, but I really want you to get out this answer.
1: Yes.
0: Tell us in less than 60 seconds about Disrupt and how what you're building is different from the traditional political organizing, especially in college campuses today.
1: What we're building is a cultural movement that really reaches young people, gives them a place where they can find friends, community, and purpose. And that third place is going to be essential to mobilizing young people for the midterms, for the presidential, and for a long-term political movement that really fights the real people responsible for stealing the American dream. So we're going to be setting up chapters, Disrupt communities all across the country, college campuses, high schools, cities and towns. This is not just campuses, people, young professionals, people who are not in college, because ultimately we need to make politics accessible. And it has to, we need to understand that politics is a downstream of culture and people, the barrier needs to be lower and accessible and then actually fight for what young people believe in, which is a future that is not ruled by these oligarchs and take on the establishment.
2: I'm Rick Smith, and this is Labor History in Two. On this day in labor history, the year was 1934. That was the day 7,000 white and Filipino lettuce workers in California's Salinas Valley walked out on strike. Salinas was the lettuce capital of the world. The division of labor in the valley was largely ethnically based. Filipinos did much of the field labor while whites worked in the packing sheds. At the time, Filipinos made up 40% of the total agricultural workforce in the Salinas Valley. They had founded the Filipino Labor Union a year earlier. White packing shed workers had organized into the AFL's Vegetable Packers Association. While the VPA had been reluctant to work with the FLU, they now sought to join forces in strike action. Both unions agreed neither would return to work until both had achieved victory. Together, they demanded wage increases, union recognition, and better working conditions. Losing $100,000 a day, the growers soon imported scabs of all races. They enlisted the California Highway Patrol to arrest striking Filipinos on incitement and vagrancy charges. Soon, the VPA agreed to arbitration, leaving the FLU to continue the strike alone. Some speculated the members were threatened with the loss of their charter if they refused to return to work. The striking Filipino workers continued to organize job actions and experienced increased retaliation as a result. VPA leaders publicly distanced themselves from the Filipino strikers, and racially charged vigilante violence intensified. It culminated in the burning down of the labor camp where hundreds of Filipino workers lived a month after the strike began. Vigilantes then drove as many as 800 Filipinos from the valley at gunpoint. The strike was officially called off, and those that remained returned to work. By October, both unions had won wage increases.
3: When most Americans think about debt, they think about overspending, credit cards, luxury purchases, maybe buying something they couldn't afford. But medical debt is a different beast. Nobody plans for a cancer diagnosis or a car accident. Nobody expects their child to get sick in the middle of the night. Yet every year, millions of Americans find themselves facing crushing medical bills, even when they have insurance. Welcome to Code WAC, where we break down how our healthcare system really works, what it means for you, and how to make it better for everyone. I'm your host, Brenda Gazar. Today on Code WAC, we're talking with Sally Greenberg, CEO of the National Consumers League, about the hidden costs of getting sick in America, the patients whose lives have been upended by medical debt, and why she believes the system is failing the people it's supposed to serve. Greenberg said one story in particular captures what's wrong with medical debt in America. It involves a patient who was sued by Johns Hopkins Hospital.
4: There's a woman named Lakeisha Spence who was featured in the Baltimore Sun article, and she lives very close to Hopkins. She learned that her bank account and paychecks were placed on a legal hold by a law firm that was representing Johns Hopkins, over $5,000 in unpaid medical bills. So that's a tiny amount. She works as a security guard for $15 an hour. And she checked her account. She thought she had $152 in it. So you can imagine this is a person of very limited means. And she found out that the law firm had taken all of her money from the account, and now she was facing bankruptcy.
3: Get the full Code WAC story on ProgressiveVoices.com and on the PV app. Catch all our episodes by subscribing to Code WAC wherever you find your podcasts. 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Until next time, stay healthy.
0: We are back. How you doing? I'm Leslie Marshall. Andy Farich joins us. He's an animal care specialist for marine mammals at the Brookfield Zoo in Chicago, Illinois. If you're in the Chicago area, the wide area surrounding Chicago as well, or if you visit that city, do not miss the Brookfield Zoo. They're awesome. And certainly the marine mammals there are as well. He's been there full time at the zoo for 31 years. He's a member of the bargaining committee for Teamsters Local 727. Now, for more than 100 years, can you imagine, Teamsters Local 727 has represented the hardworking men and women of the greater Chicago area. They currently represent nearly 10,000 members across a multitude of industries, from bus drivers to trade show workers, pharmacists to zookeepers, funeral directors to parking industry workers, and more. Their top priority is serving the needs of their members, and they firmly believe that a united union is a strong union. Andy, thank you for joining us. Welcome, and we appreciate you being on this Friday. I know you're busy. Thanks for taking the time.
5: Thank you, Leslie. Thank you for having me.
0: Well, let's talk about the contract fight, the fight for fair wages, the fight that keeps going on. You've been at the Brookfield Zoo for more than 30 years. That is just
5: a long time.
0: Yeah, but it's a testament to you, and you obviously love your job and what you do, and know that what you do makes, you know, a difference. It does to me, like we were talking off the air. You know, I'm a huge animal and mammal fan, and so glad to have you with us today. So you've been there more than 30 years. And what's happening right now between workers and management? Because you certainly have a different view than somebody who's just been there a little bit.
5: Yeah. Thanks for asking. So unfortunately, there's just a really big disconnect between the members, the Teamster members, the hardworking people at, you know, that make the zoo run, that take care of the animals, that take care of the grounds, that take care of all of the buildings, you know, all of those essential things that we need to run the zoo. There's a big disconnect between these hardworking people and management, all we really want is pretty much what everyone else wants, is we want a fair wage. We want, you know, affordable health care. That's a really big issue. And we want to work in a safe and pleasant environment, making sure that we have the tools and the people necessary to give the animals the best possible care that we can. That's always been our goal. And of course, you know, I can speak as a, we're called animal care specialists. You know, we're known as keepers. It doesn't really matter what you want to call me, but, or dolphin trainers or whatever. But, you know, we're all committed here. That's why we work at the zoo. And so we're, you know, we're just trying to do the best we can. And but we also want to, you know, have a home, have a family, be able to go on vacation maybe once in a while. And, you know, so all these things are in jeopardy right now with the current negotiations happening.
0: Absolutely. Well, you and your coworkers are fighting for things, like you said. You talked about fair wages. You talked about safety. You talked about health care. I would imagine there's also staffing. So let's get down to some of that. It's not just reducing your pay, but it's reducing the numbers. It's reducing the number of people that are working, not just in your position, but below you and around you. So that means instead of doing your job, you're doing the job of two or three people for less money. And you're saying, hey, I want more money just to do my job. Plus, I'm doing these other jobs. So you're asking for more money, but you're also saying, look, we also need more staff as well. True? True?
5: Absolutely. That's absolutely true. And I would say for many of us, wages is, of course, important. Healthcare is very important. But I think for many of us, staffing is almost just as important as well. You know, over the life of this contract, we have lost several positions over the last few years, and we've actually opened exhibits. We had this Tropic Forests new exhibit open. It's great. It's awesome. You know, we're all for that, but we opened a brand new exhibit. We added animals to the collection, and we didn't really add staff. So that all falls on those, you know, dedicated animal care staff to try and do the best that they can. And we want to make sure that we're all working in a safe manner around these animals. These are animals that require, you know, a lot of expertise and understanding of how to be safe around them and how to work with them.
0: Well, and obviously it will trickle down to hurting the animals if you have one person doing three jobs and, you know, or people quit because they're like, oh, wait a minute, I can't do the job of two or three people, you know, for this little amount of money when, you know, I haven't had a raise in, you know, how long. Healthcare. Let's touch upon that. This is something that right now there is an emergency, if you will, when it comes to healthcare, because the cost of healthcare are right now rising. It's just exorbitant. And you know, even, you know, look, I'm very blessed. I'm married to a surgeon with what I do. I am not living paycheck to paycheck. And my kids and I are covered under his company. But our insurance went up over $1,000 a month for four people. And that hurts. And I'm not a family working two or three jobs to get by. And some families are. So healthcare, what you're asking for isn't something that a company A should not offer, isn't already offering. But when those costs out of pocket continue to go up and they're not lifting your wages, something's going to give. What's going to give? You know, people are going to quit their job and just say, I got to go work somewhere else. That doesn't help the corporation either.
5: Yeah, yeah, exactly. You're exactly right, Leslie. We all know that the cost of healthcare has gone up and up and up. And the latest proposal doesn't address the continuing our Teamster benefits that we're now enjoying. Right now it's 100% employer funded. And of course it is really good insurance. I'm happy to say that when now with the insurance I have, I go to my doctor and they always say, oh, this is good insurance, you know, but this last offer puts all of that in jeopardy, which means, you know,
0: I'm sorry to jump in with you here. Because that's what I wanted to ask people listening, people watching. What has changed that make these issues come to a head now?
5: Okay, so like you explained very well, you know, the cost of healthcare goes up and up and up, right? So for the last contract, which we negotiated 4 years ago, you know, the Teamster said, okay, healthcare is going to cost this much. And, you know, the Teamsters has done their part and paid those premiums, and the zoo as well. But healthcare goes up. So right. Now we're coming to the table again, and we have to say, you know what? Healthcare doesn't cost what it cost 4 years ago. Nobody would even imagine that it would, that these are the costs now that it costs. And, you know, our health insurance it's not a profit-oriented one. It's through the union. Again, it's really good insurance. So they're, you know, but the zoo is saying, well, we don't want to pay, you know, we don't want to pay that difference that now what it used to cost to what it costs now, almost like saying, well, you know what? You can't go to the gas station and say, well, I only want to pay $3 a gallon of gas. It doesn't work like that.
0: Yeah.
5: Unfortunately, it is that the cost is what it is and we need to pay it.
0: Yeah. One thing that really stood out to me is that workers, you guys were offered less than 4% raises, but the CEO's compensation increased by over 70%. So from your perspective, what message does that send to the people doing the day-to-day work who make that 70% and make those CEOs rich, make that possible?
5: Yeah, absolutely. That just shows us that's a really big disconnect between, you know, it's okay for them.
0: That isn't a great example of income inequality. I don't know what is, right?
5: Exactly. Yeah, they're okay giving themselves those raises and making that amount of money while denying us a fair wage. I mean, I can tell you that the people in my profession, none of us are getting rich. None of us have second vacation homes, you know, anywhere. Really, again, we want what most people want, you know, part of the American dream. We want to have a family. If that's your thing, you want to have a home, you want to be able to pay your bills and maybe, you know, maybe do a few things on the side. You know, just a fair wage. So what we're asking is nowhere near.
0: You're not asking for a vacation home. You're asking for enough money to go away for maybe a week vacation.
5: It is nowhere near a 70% raise, you know. And if you look at what we got last time, you know, we're actually behind the game based on inflation. We've kind of gone back a little bit. We got a decent raise that first year and then okay raises the subsequent years. So now it's time to play catch up. We need a little bit more to catch up with what's happening in the world.
0: Yeah, and like you said, you're fighting it, you know, on both ends in a sense, because you mentioned that the potential loss of the fully employer-paid healthcare, and that it could not come at a worse time. All of this in like less than a minute before our break, how big of a deal is that for workers and their families? When you add all this together, I would imagine it's extremely stressful.
5: It is. It's really stressful. Again, we, you know, here, us at the zoo, you know, the frontline staff, they care. They really care. And I'm not just, you know, I'm an animal care specialist, so I'm in animal care. But, you know, I would say the same things about all my union brothers at the zoo. You know, they care about the institution. They care about keeping the lights on, keeping everything working, keeping it beautiful, keeping it a great experience, you know. And that's, we're trying to do this, but with less and less resources. And then they're offering not even cost of living what averages
0: right,
5: out to be.
0: Right.
5: So it's really insulting, especially like you mentioned, when our CEO got a 70% raise.
0: Right. Yeah. And, you know, what it translates into is you don't care about us, sir. Right.
5: Yes.
0: Oh, that's pretty true. Yeah, we're going to take a break. We will be back. We will be back with Andy Ferris, animal care specialist for marine mammals at the Brookfield Zoo in Chicago, Illinois, a member of the bargaining committee for Teamsters Local 727. Back with him, back with you right after this.
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7: In what appears to be about 20 seconds on video, the flood consumes everything in its path. 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
8: Catastrophic flood disaster strikes Nepal.
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8: North Texas wildfire burns 125 square miles in a single day. Plus,
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8: And I'm Desi Doyen.
11: Stand by for 6 minutes of independent green news, politics, analysis, and snarky comment.
12: Quote, he said it's new U.S. territory. It's the Strait of Hormuz is new U.S. territory. I don't know if this is related, but today it turned green and the bottom is peeling.
11: Ah, Well, that explains a few things. This is your Green News Report. Okay, Desi Doyen, just a brutal video out of Nepal, this flooding. It's
8: astonishing.
11: I have no words. Yeah. What do you got for us?
8: Hundreds of people are confirmed killed and several hundred more are missing after catastrophic flash flooding in the Kathmandu region of the Himalayas. Preliminary assessments indicate an ice avalanche from a high altitude glacier sent a torrent of water, mud and debris into the valley below that engulfed villages and multi-story buildings in seconds. Mm. Scientists say rising global temperatures may have accelerated the glacier's collapse. The same region suffered a similar catastrophic flood a year ago in a different Himalayan valley, also linked to melting glaciers, destabilizing high mountain walls. Scientists say the fast-warming Himalayas are a danger zone for glacier melt as the planet heats up. The rate of ice loss from Himalayan glaciers has more than doubled since 2001 due to man-made climate change. Here in the U.S., our summer of fires continues, this time in North Texas, with the fast-moving Ross Fire. It doubled in size in just hours, forcing evacuations and school closures in two rural counties west of Fort Worth. The fire burned 125 square miles in a single day, fueled by high winds and extremely hot and dry conditions. Numerous studies show that climate change, driven by humanity's burning of fossil fuels, is increasing the occurrence of fire weather conditions across the United States.
11: It has been a brutal summer, and it doesn't look like it's going to stop anytime soon.
8: No, it doesn't. In science, the world's oceans this week hit their hottest temperature ever recorded. That's according to Europe's climate service Copernicus.
11: Great.
8: Driven by human-caused climate change and intensified by a fast-approaching supersized El Nino event. The oceans absorb about 90% of the excess heat trapped by humanity's burning of fossil fuels. Setting a new ocean heat record in August is very unusual because global sea temperatures normally peak in March and April. Mm. Nearly half of the world's ocean area is currently experiencing a marine heat wave, which harms coral reefs, marine life, and the ocean food supply and fuels extreme weather events. Here's study co-author Dr. Samantha Burgess.
10: There's a huge number of reasons why people should be worried about a warmer ocean. The reality is we need to get to net zero as quickly as possible, and our climate will continue to warm as long as we continue to emit fossil fuels into the atmosphere.
11: Oh, I don't need any additional reasons to worry. I'm worried. Then again, I pay attention to the signs.
8: But there is some better news.
11: Good.
8: Balcony Solar is really taking off. That small, off-the-shelf plug-in solar systems that consumers can install in backyards and on apartment balconies to offset soaring electricity costs. This week, California lawmakers passed laws allowing residents to install balcony solar without first obtaining their utility's permission or paying expensive fees.
11: Well, duh.
8: However, the state's largest utility, privately owned Pacific Gas and Electric, successfully lobbied to sunset the law in just 4 years.
11: Oh, right. Whatever.
8: Finally, a new study shows that local clean air zones are saving children's lungs. Back in 2019, London enacted a pollution fee for older polluting vehicles entering the city. The researchers of the study were, quote, stunned by how quickly young school children's stunted lungs began to recover, grow, and improve. They call it the strongest evidence yet that local clean air zones work to reverse some of the harm caused by pollution exposure during childhood when kids' lungs are the most vulnerable.
11: For much more on all of these stories and the ones we couldn't get to today, check out our website at greennews.bradblog.com. We are off next week until after the Labor Day holiday. Hope you'll all stay safe and somehow cool out there. We'll be back thereafter. Until then, I'm Brad Friedman.
8: And I'm Desi Doyen.
11: And this has been your Green News Report.
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0: We are back with animal care specialist for marine mammals at the Brookfield Zoo in Chicago, Andy Ferris. He is a member of the bargaining group, the Teamster for Local 727, and they're simply asking for their fair share, a living wage, health care, staffing, and safety. Andy, thank you for helping, joining us and helping with this and the committee and doing all that you do at the zoo with the animals, caring for them. You know, there are concerns among a lot of people listening and watching. And, you know, when people hear possible strike at a zoo, of course, their first concern is not for the people, it's right for the animals. So right. Can you tell listeners about how the animals would be cared for if that ends up happening, if there ends up being a strike, if there's a work stoppage?
5: Yeah, exactly. And if I was not working at the zoo, it'd be my first question. So what happens to the animals there? So that's what makes us sort of unique in that we're not, you know, we don't make anything, but, you know, the only thing that we create is perhaps goodwill towards the environment. So, you know, there is built into our contract a contingency plan. So if we were to strike, the animals would receive the care that they need. And we have actually been in discussions about what that would look like, you know, what we would need, scheduling, that sort of thing. So that won't go away. So again, you know, when I say, you know, I think I can speak for most of my animal care, you know, care team members, is that, you know, we're in this because we care about the animals, you know. And for many of us, like I have an animal, I have a dolphin that I've known for 27 years. I've known her, you know, and, you know, just like many of us get attached to the animals in our lives, you know,
0: you've been there over 30 years. You've known her for 27. She's like a coworker. She's your work wife.
5: She kind of is. Yes, yes, yes, yes. I have. Exactly. She's one of the other loves in my life, you know. But my wife knows
0: about it. What you're saying is this is not a decision that comes easy. This isn't something that, you know, you guys like threaten, if you will. It's not taken lightly. You know, you're very concerned about these animals and you don't want to strike. You're like, look, let's just meet at the bargaining table and come up with a deal that works for everybody, because what you guys are asking for is not unreasonable at all. You're asking for a cost of living adjustment that's commensurate with the, you know, cost of living adjustment. You know, you're just saying, please, could you protect our health care that you have been wonderfully providing with a wonderful plan? You know, we're not asking for the kind of raises you're getting. And, you know, we just want a living wage so that we can feed our families, we can have a roof over our head, be a homeowner, and maybe go on vacation once a year. And we'll still work hard to support your numerous beach houses with that 70% raise. And can we have some more staff? And we want to be safe, because if we're safe, the animals are safe and safer. Doesn't sound like, you know, if I were running it, I would give Absolutely. You what you want, because not only am I going to make money off of it, but, you know, if I were a CEO, but it's really bad press and lawsuits if employees get hurt or die. And when dolphins who've been there 27 years get hurt or die, right?
5: Absolutely.
0: What's her name?
5: Topeco. She's our oldest female dolphin. So not our oldest dolphin, but she's our oldest.
0: How long is the average lifespan of a dolphin?
5: Well, depending on who you say, you know, they say the average age is between 25 and 35. But, you know, just like people, some people lived into their 90s or 100. So
0: do they live longer in captivity?
5: Typically most animals live longer in captivity because they have all their health care taken care of. You know, they get, you know, 5 or 6 square meals a day, whatever it takes, and lots of attention from us. And of course,
0: they don't have a union supporting them. That's what we need. The dolphin division of the Teamsters Union. Yeah. So you've also said that there are already staffing shortages. We touched upon this. Those staffing shortages, what we didn't talk about, we talked about how it can burden another individual's workload. It can hurt, you know, the animals, or, you know, not need to neglect, but I mean, there's only so much a person can spread themselves around if they're doing 2 or 3 jobs. How can it impact safety?
5: Well, so a lot of times,
0: So for example, what does it look like day to day for both workers and the animals with these shortages?
5: So again, with shorter staff, you know, some animals require, you know, 2 people because of the nature of that, you know, they work with dangerous animals and they require two people to make sure that there's a safe system in place. I mean, we have venomous animals, you know, one of the members on our team, she works with venomous animals all the time, but there's a great protocol and safety things, but it, you know, it requires more staff to be able to service those animals, to take care of those animals, to be able to do that in a safe manner, in the safest manner possible, which is, of course, what we want.
0: You would have bit liked our dinner table conversation last night. We were talking about that spotted octopus, who's one of the most lethal in the
5: sea. Oh, the blue ring octopus. Yes.
0: Yes. We were talking about. And the fact that my son knew the answer meant he paid attention to his oceanography class. So we were thrilled.
5: Oh, good.
0: Management has suggested that higher wages could lead to higher ticket prices. But you guys say that is just a scare tactic. Why do you see it that way?
5: Yeah, that's really disingenuous. And I really don't like hearing that because it presents this false dichotomy. That's not, you know, that's not how it works. The zoo has all sorts of funding that they get money from. So I think it's a, you know, they're trying to make it look like, again, somebody would have to choose between going to the zoo or, you know, or me not getting the wages that I deserve. And it's not as simple as that. There is a big pile of money. It's all about prioritizing where this money goes. And unfortunately, we've seen some of the priorities and we don't, you know, membership does not agree with that. So all we're asking for is our fair share of wages and continue our health insurance and make sure that we have enough staff to do our job well and safety, you know, and none of that is unreasonable.
0: We talked about healthcare and how it's rising right now. But one thing we didn't talk about, Chicago, I shared with you off the air. I lived there 4 times. Absolutely love the city. I lived in the city the first time. I lived on Lakeshore Drive between Belmont and Addison next to the big synagogue on the edge of Boys Town. I also lived what's called, some people know, Chicagoans know it's called Streeterville. Some people refer to it as Navy Pier. I lived there when those apartment buildings were just coming up. Now, you know, they've been there a while. That's more of an established neighborhood now. A wonderful city, but Chicago is not a low-cost, cheap place to live. So what are workers and families like yours actually dealing with when it comes to the cost of living right now?
5: Absolutely. We're just trying to keep up with the cost of living. Like I mentioned before, you know, our wages have not, you know, kept up with that. And I think they've thrown out some numbers about how we're in the top 25th percentile for wages for, you know, zoo personnel. But, you know, that's a national average. So you're comparing, you know, people's salaries that live in rural areas or, you know, in other areas that aren't nearly as expensive as Chicago, as you mentioned. You know, it is a fairly expensive place to live, you know, and something that we all have to deal with.
0: Yes. Totally. You can't. It's comparing apples and oranges. Look, I live in California.
5: Yeah.
0: And when other people say California, I'm like, look, you know, we have the world's what now? Fourth largest economy. We have when people say, but in Florida, I'm like, Florida is half the size of California, you know, population wise. You can't. So to your point, when you have a zoo in a major city that is expensive to live in, Chicago's what, the third largest city in the United States, have more traffic coming in. Right. And so that means more people are buying tickets, to your point. So there's more money in the pot to be distributed, one. But two, when you have more people coming in, that means there's more grounds, more that need to be cared for, repaired. There's more, you know, you need more staff to take care of more people coming in. So, you know, in a sense, when they throw that argument out, not only to me, that kind of blows up in their face, you know, simply because if you want to go, hey, you want to compare, let's compare.
5: Yeah. Yeah, absolutely. Absolutely.
0: When you get down to numbers and it doesn't cost, like you say, like in rural Alabama, you know, you don't, you also at a place like your zoo, you have a lot more animals than you do in a smaller zoo in a rural area.
5: Absolutely. Yeah. And some of those animals require, you know, a higher level of care.
0: Right.
5: Like the animals in my area are very high maintenance animals. And we know that. But we're giving them the care that they need. You know, they're highly intelligent. And, you know, again, we're just trying to make sure that the zoo is listening to us, and we've been saying, hey, you know, we need more staff, and it seems to be falling on deaf ears, which is really unfortunate, and it's really coming to bear during these negotiations that they're kind of digging their heels in and just really choosing not to listen to their frontline staff. And we are the people that are there every day, you know these animals, who care for these animals and understand what it takes to care for them. You know.
0: Yeah, in a place like the Brookfield Zoo in Chicago, you have a marine mammal center. You don't have that in a small place in a rural right. area. And you also get to see animals that you don't get to see in some of these smaller zoos because of that money and because of that staff and because of that care. And I'm not just saying that because you're here to blow smoke. Brookfield Zoo is actually one of the best. And I've lived all over the United States. I'm an animal person. I love to go visit zoos throughout the country and the world. I've actually been.
5: I'm so happy to hear that.
0: No, I really am. And Brookfield Zoo, no joke, is one of the best zoos in the United States. Without
5: Thank you for saying. Yeah. We pride ourselves. It is a great place to go.
0: Hands down. It's up there with San Diego, you know, and there's another. They want to compare budgets and what they pay, right? Thank you so much for joining us.
2: I'm Rick Smith, and this is Labor History in Two. On this day in labor history, the year was 1934. That was the day 7,000 white and Filipino lettuce workers in California's Salinas Valley walked out on strike. Salinas was the lettuce capital of the world. The division of labor in the valley was largely ethnically based. Filipinos did much of the field labor, while whites worked in the packing sheds. At the time, Filipinos made up 40% of the total agricultural workforce in the Salinas Valley. They had founded the Filipino Labor Union a year earlier. White packing shed workers had organized into the AFL's Vegetable Packers Association. While the VPA had been reluctant to work with the FLU, they now sought to join forces in strike action. Both unions agreed neither would return to work until both had achieved victory. Together, they demanded wage increases, union recognition, and better working conditions. Losing $100,000 a day, the growers soon imported scabs of all races. They enlisted the California Highway Patrol to arrest striking Filipinos on incitement and vagrancy charges. Soon, the VPA agreed to arbitration, leaving the FLU to continue the strike alone. Some speculated the members were threatened with the loss of their charter if they refused to return to work. The striking Filipino workers continued to organize job actions and experienced increased retaliation as a result. VPA leaders publicly distanced themselves from the Filipino strikers, and racially charged vigilante violence intensified. It culminated in the burning down of the labor camp, where hundreds of Filipino workers lived a month after the strike began. Vigilantes then drove as many as 800 Filipinos from the valley at gunpoint. The strike was officially called off, and those that remained returned to work. By October, both unions had won wage increases.
3: When most Americans think about debt, they think about overspending, credit cards, luxury purchases, maybe buying something they couldn't afford. But medical debt is a different beast. Nobody plans for a cancer diagnosis or a car accident. Nobody expects their child to get sick in the middle of the night. Yet every year, millions of Americans find themselves facing crushing medical bills, even when they have insurance. Welcome to Code WAC, where we break down how our healthcare system really works, what it means for you, and how to make it better for everyone. I'm your host, Brenda Gazar. Today on Code WAC, we're talking with Sally Greenberg, CEO of the National Consumers League, about the hidden costs of getting sick in America, the patients whose lives have been upended by medical debt, and why she believes the system is failing the people it's supposed to serve. Greenberg said one story in particular captures what's wrong with medical debt in America. It involves a patient who was sued by Johns Hopkins Hospital.
4: There's a woman named Lakeisha Spence who was featured in the Baltimore Sun article, and she lives very close to Hopkins. She learned that her bank account and paychecks were placed on a legal hold by a law firm that was representing Johns Hopkins, over $5,000 in unpaid medical bills. So that's a tiny amount. She works as a security guard for $15 an hour. And she checked her account. She thought she had $152 in it. So you can imagine this is a person of very limited means. And she found out that the law firm had taken all of her money from the account, and now she was facing bankruptcy.
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7: In what appears to be about 20 seconds on video, the flood consumes everything in its path. Gone.
8: Catastrophic flood disaster strikes Nepal.
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8: North Texas wildfire burns 125 square miles in a single day. 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
8: And I'm Desi Doyen.
11: Stand by for 6 minutes of independent green news, politics, analysis, and snarky comment.
12: Quote, he said it's new U.S. territory. It's the Strait of Hormuz is new U.S. territory. I don't know if this is related, but today it turned green and the bottom is peeling.
11: Ah. Well, that explains a few things. This is your Green News Report. I'm gonna soak up the sun. Okay, Desi Doyen, just a brutal video out of Nepal, this flooding.
8: It's astonishing.
11: I have no words. Yeah. What do you got for us?
8: Hundreds of people are confirmed killed and several hundred more are missing after catastrophic flash flooding in the Kathmandu region of the Himalayas. Preliminary assessments indicate an ice avalanche from a high altitude glacier sent a torrent of water, mud and debris into the valley below that engulfed villages and multi-story buildings in seconds. Scientists say rising global temperatures may have accelerated the glacier's collapse. The same region suffered a similar catastrophic flood a year ago in a different Himalayan valley, also linked to melting glaciers, destabilizing high mountain walls. Scientists say the fast-warming Himalayas are a danger zone for glacier melt as the planet heats up. The rate of ice loss from Himalayan glaciers has more than doubled since 2001 due to man-made climate change. Here in the U.S., our summer of fires continues, this time in North Texas, with the fast-moving Ross Fire. It doubled in size in just hours, forcing evacuations and school closures in two rural counties west of Fort Worth. The fire burned 125 square miles in a single day, fueled by high winds and extremely hot and dry conditions. Numerous studies show that climate change, driven by humanity's burning of fossil fuels, is increasing the occurrence of fire weather conditions across the United States.
11: It has been a brutal summer, and it doesn't look like it's going to stop anytime soon.
8: No, it doesn't. In science, the world's oceans this week hit their hottest temperature ever recorded. That's according to Europe's climate service Copernicus.
11: Great.
8: Driven by human-caused climate change and intensified by a fast-approaching supersized El Nino event. The oceans absorb about 90% of the excess heat trapped by humanity's burning of fossil fuels. Setting a new ocean heat record in August is very unusual because global sea temperatures normally peak in March and April. Nearly half of the world's ocean area is currently experiencing a marine heat wave, which harms coral reefs, marine life, and the ocean food supply and fuels extreme weather events. Here's study co-author Dr. Samantha Burgess.
10: There's a huge number of reasons why people should be worried about a warmer ocean. The reality is we need to get to net zero as quickly as possible, and our climate will continue to warm as long as we continue to emit fossil fuels into the atmosphere.
11: Oh, I don't need any additional reasons to worry. I'm worried. Then again, I pay attention to the signs.
8: But there is some better news.
11: Good.
8: Balcony Solar is really taking off. That small, off-the-shelf plug-in solar systems that consumers can install in backyards and on apartment balconies to offset soaring electricity costs. This week, California lawmakers passed laws allowing residents to install balcony solar without first obtaining their utilities permission or paying expensive fees.
13: Well, duh.
8: However, the state's largest utility, privately owned Pacific Gas and Electric, successfully lobbied to sunset the law in just 4 years.
13: Oh, right. Whatever.
8: Finally, a new study shows that local clean air zones are saving children's lungs. Back in 2019, London enacted a pollution fee for older polluting vehicles entering the city. The researchers of the study were, quote, stunned by how quickly young school children's stunted lungs began to recover, grow, and improve. They call it the strongest evidence yet that local clean air zones work to reverse some of the harm caused by pollution exposure during childhood when kids' lungs are the most vulnerable.
13: For much more on all of these stories and the ones we couldn't get to today, check out our website at greennews.bradblog.com. We are off next week until after the Labor Day holiday. Hope you'll all stay safe and somehow cool out there. We'll be back thereafter. Until then, I'm Brad Friedman.
8: And I'm Desi Doyen.
13: And this has been your Green News Report.
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1: Hey, Jody.
2: Sean.
1: It is Tuesday.
2: Tuesday.
1: You're already throwing deuces. All right, fine. We'll do that an hour or two. Jody's ready today. Jody's all ready today, which is good. By the way, Charlie Pierce is coming in a little bit later, which is good. It has been an absolute crap show of news out there today. Wars everywhere, chaos everywhere. Mm-hmm. It helps when you've got, you know, experienced friends who've dealt with a little bit of these kinds of things. So it's nice to have Charlie come in. We'll talk about that. We got a lot of clips as well. Some good news about the Michigan Senate race. And yes, some bad news about the stupid ass ballroom. I hate this Supreme Court.
2: It's illegal, but you know, what can we do?
1: Yeah, well, we'll talk about that in a minute. Thank you, by the way, everybody who is joining us on this Tuesday evening from whatever corner of the world you are, whether you are joining us from AM 950, Minneapolis, St. Paul. By the way, if you are joining us from the fair, somebody go find Matt. I think he was last by the turkey legs. Anyway, thank you, by the way, if you're joining us from Georgia Now Radio in Atlanta or the greater Georgia area. Thanks if you are listening on WCPT AM 820 in Chicago. Say hi to Richard. Thanks also to the folks at the Detour Talk in Tennessee and Progressive Voices Radio worldwide, wherever you happen to be. And thank you to all of our many and various future people, Tom and Seth. Oh, by the way.
2: Happy birthday, Seth.
1: Exactly. Happy birthday to Seth, the homo of hope. You know, it is. It was over the weekend, I believe it was his 70th birthday.
2: Yep.
1: I thought he was going to do 69 again, but whatever. Same, whatever floats his boat. I
2: had the 21st anniversary of my 21st birthday when I turned 42.
1: See, that works perfectly fine. My grandma, when she got to a certain age, decided to start counting backwards.
2: Oh no, I add the numbers together.
1: Oh, see, that is also fair. You know, or
2: I'm
1: going to
2: be six in January.
1: Or you can do the Stephanie Miller thing and, you know, get your age from either your mom
2: or Adam Mockler.
1: Or Adam Mockler, who we should get Adam in the bar. I mean, he's old
2: I'll
1: enough to drink.
2: I'll see what I can do.
1: He's
2: I'll
1: old enough to drink. He doesn't look it, but he's old enough to drink.
2: He's a
1: young pup. He's younger than my brothers. So, you know, was he 30?
2: I have nieces and nephews older than he is.
1: Yeah, kind of crazy. But,
2: and a grandniece that might be his age.
1: By the way, mentioned Scanna when he came into the bar. He said, hey, I heard you over at Steph's house today, Jody. And he says, you tell Stephanie the only cows that Jody tips are the ones that serve her a delicious oat milk latte.
2: Amen. No, I mean, Karen said so.
1: Mm-hmm. No, look, Scano, Karen, Daryl, everybody's all, you know, just you got to tell Steph, I'm sorry, but you know, the politics bar folks, you know, we got a team over here. We got, you know what I'm saying? So anyway, look, today it is, you do need our team of people who are looking at some of the news and going, what the hell? And hopefully straightening things out for you guys. That is one of the things we hope to do, by the way, is, inform you without you pulling your hair out and going, oh my God, this sucks. So
2: yeah.
1: Even though there are some things that suck, including in the first round in the war over democracy, there is a new whistleblower that has come forward confirming Trump officials are defying court orders and moving forward on secretive rushed efforts to try to implement Trump's unconstitutional mail-in ballot order. Totally flawed computer system, untested. Here's the thing. The benefit of us having thousands of elections, including all 50 states and seven territories, mm-hmm. is the fact that each one of those states and territories is in control of their election.
2: Right.
1: Constitutionally, no matter what happens, if it gets to a merits decision at the Supreme Court will have to go, fine, yours, because it says so right in the Constitution. It's one of the most plain
2: there's
1: things.
2: Iffy on the 14th Amendment right now. So,
1: well, this is true. I mean, this is illegitimate and nasty ass Supreme Court. Look, if you guys want to read more about the mail-in ballot thing, the back and forth, we even have the official whistleblower report via Senator Blumenthal's office. Thank you very much. Whoever is in Senator Blumenthal's office, I won't say. Look, this is going to be a fight even after we win these elections this fall.
2: Yeah.
1: And even after we're sworn in, because as you can see, we didn't put it in, but it was, what was it, last week, Mike Pillow?
2: Mm-hmm. He's going to the Supreme Court?
1: Yeah, you folks in the AM 950 corner of the bar know. He refused to pay for the recount, and now he's trying to appeal it to the U.S. Supreme Court. He already got smacked down by the Minnesota Supreme Court, even though he lost in a Republican primary in Minnesota.
2: I don't understand what his issue is, other than he didn't win. But
1: he's a maggot, and a lot of the MAGA folks still have the Donald Trump brain thing, which is, if I win, it's legitimate. If I don't, then it's bullcrap.
2: Right.
1: Which is completely wrong.
2: Mm-hmm.
1: But that's their thought process. That's his thought process. Stupid as it is.

0: to deploy official U.S. military troops. That doesn't mean that somebody else in the government doesn't
1: well,
0: have.
1: ICE.
0: Well, there's ICE. There's other monsters that are involved under DHS as well. You know, here's the thing. Obviously, some of this stuff tracks to keg breath. And we'll talk about keg breath's issues. He's, I think, some of the signs that have come out in the last 24 hours further bolster my argument that Donald Trump is going to get out of the Iran war by firing keg breath and blaming it all on him, putting everything on him, and also probably hinting that keg breath was basically building his own little internal thing. And Donald, of course, doesn't trust that because you have to rely solely on Donald. How can you be so disloyal?
1: You know what Tom Hartman calls keg breath? Whiskey Pete.
0: Yep, I've heard that one.
1: I like that one.
0: I've heard Whiskey Pete. It's okay, except for me. I think of it kind of like a whiskey drinking cowboy. And I'm like, yeah, but that sounds like something fun.
1: Well, there's a Whiskey Pete's when you go from California to Vegas.
0: See, yeah.
1: There's a literal Whiskey Pete's.
0: Right, see, this is where I, yeah, exactly. So that's part of the reason I think of fun. So I'm like, no. He's, keg breath is no fun. By the way, did you, anybody hear the thing about the Tarrant County? They're supposed to vote today. Texas commissioners voting on a plan to eliminate about 92 polling places. Tallarico was the one who sounded the alarm, by the way. We've got the stories on that. I think the most important thing that everybody needs to know is you need to make a plan to vote now.
1: Yeah.
0: If you assume that the mail stuff is going to be screwed, and if you want to know how bad this mail-in system is, they would bring these ballots in bundles. And if you assume that there's 1,000 in a bundle, the rough napkin math, if you will, since we're in a bar, that they were talking about is if one is spoiled in it, they'd try to throw out 1,000.
1: Yeah.
0: Which is just crap. But nobody who honestly works in the Trump regime can be trusted. Like, I ran into a guy the other day. He's not at OMB, but he's, you know, one of those kind of agencies down there. and I said to him, I said, when'd you come in? And how long have you been there? And he says, well, 2020. And I said, okay. And he's like, he says, that's how you knew? I said, yeah. Because if you came in when Trump came in, I could not trust you. People go, wow, around. And I just said, look, can you? Could you? And they honestly were like, no. And some of them were more kind of Republican. And like, yeah, I see what you're saying. So even a lot of Republicans are like, this is, you know, what's going on is beyond the pale.
1: Yeah.
0: So I'm.
1: I think it was Sherry Jacobus posted that if you are going to not drop your mail-in ballot, your absentee ballot in a ballot box, make sure you mail it by October 20th.
0: Right. Just assume that you are going to need like 2 weeks of the mailing date. If you're going to drop it in the mailbox at all, this is why you need to be making your voting plans now, and you need to make backup plans. And this is not a joke, folks. The election is now.
1: Yeah.
0: The election is now. Speaking of the election, by the way, in the supporting democracy section of the first round of the News on Tap, there are primary elections today in Massachusetts and Missouri. I believe Massachusetts, well, it depends on what time you're listening. You future people, it's probably already done. But the
1: Markey baby, he's going to win.
0: Yeah. There's some good stuff going on in Massachusetts there. Also, Missouri, there are primary elections there as well. You can check who's running in the News on Tap. Obviously, you guys got it earlier today. By the way,
1: is this the end of the primaries today?
0: This is, I believe, either the end or almost the end. I think this may actually be the final end.
1: Yeah, because aren't ballots going out in certain states?
0: Well, ballots are starting to go out in North Carolina on the 4th. So
1: yeah,
0: that would be Friday. Yeah. Yeah, I mean, it's cutting it real tight as far as that goes. By the way, J.D. Vance was in Michigan attacking Democratic candidate Abdul El-Sayed. We got some news today, by the way. New Michigan State YouGov poll came in right when we got to the bar. El-Sayed is up by 5 over the corrupt Mike Rogers.
1: Well, let's keep it going, Michigan.
0: That's right. 5 is good. 10 is better. 15.
1: 25 is even better.
0: Exactly. Jody is once again correct. But I did have this funny little thing last night. El Sayed was at this event, and Vance

0: was there, and Vance was being all, look, among the other things that Abdul El-Sayed, he went to an event recently over the weekend,
1: right,
0: to kind of calm some Jewish voters who doubted him a little bit, and he has definitely proven that he is willing to do what it takes to get the job done. Even though he didn't think he said anything wrong, he said, look, you're hurt, and I want to, let you know. I am in this for you. If you're in Michigan, if you're anywhere really, but especially if you're in Michigan, I'm here to represent you. And I think that has helped. But he also was noting the fact that J.D. Vance has been, let's admit it, pretty racist, even though his wife is Indian. And J.D. Vance has been pretty Christo-fascist, even though his wife is non-Christian.
1: She's Hindi?
0: Yeah, I think so. I think so. And so he was, he's just kind of, he was talking about this and he says, look, why would you invite J.D. Vance, whose numbers are underwater in Michigan? Why would you invite him to places like Michigan or Ohio? Here, let me play this, because I played this back to back. It's a little clip of Abdul El-Sayed and then J.D. Vance. Here.
2: Would you invite J.D. Vance, except for maybe you got a Vance bromance? I don't know, questions about J.D. Vance, they're legion. We don't have more couches here than they have in Ohio. So I'm just trying to figure out why he would come.
3: Whatever you want to talk about, Abdul, keep my wife's name the hell out of your mouth, because she's way out of your league.
0: Well, okay, Vance, but he didn't talk about your wife.
1: He talked about the couches that you like, but not your wife.
0: Well, wife, girlfriend, whatever. Ouch. Like I've said before, Vance's girlfriend is from Davenport anyway. So, it is.
1: He's from Lazy Boy.
0: Ooh, well, but there is actually Davenport, Iowa. I've been there.
1: Oh, there is.
0: Look, El-Sayed basically, Vance called him evil. And El-Sayed had a great response. He was on CNN with Caitlin Collins last night. He was talking about what actually real evil is. And look, we'll play the cut from him when we come back. I like this one. He is a very good campaigner, and he's very good with the media. And I am less concerned about that race than I am some others. Oh, by the way, a new poll just came out here a little while ago that I saw. South Carolina, Annie Andrews is up as well. Obviously, we all love him.
1: She should be.
0: Exactly. Look, Charlie Pierce is here. He's going to, he'll be here in a little bit.
1: A little bit.
0: We got a great drink of the day tonight. This one, no joke, it involves one of my favorite meals. We'll say that. We'll leave it there. Look, if you know.
1: If you've never been to Roscoe's, you get it.
0: Exactly. For Angela knows, freshen your drink and come right back. It's the Politics Bar on this Tuesday night.
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11: What's up, Stephanie? 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
10: Look at your little 23-year-old stem cell self. Yes. You are adorable. I don't know whether I was first aware of you with Mike Nellis or just I saw you randomly on CNN, but I just shouted at the TV because you are amazing.
11: Thank you. That means a lot. 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
10: Mm-hmm. Thank you.
11: I think for too long we've been playing by the rules of Republicans on these shows and in the media and even in politics. Throughout the past decade, Republicans have been taking us to new lows, breaking the rules. And then Democrats go on TV and they would give these weak arguments. Well, I see both sides of it, but I'm going to let you speak now. No, go on there. Be assertive. Stick up for what you believe in. And don't let the Republicans just move on when they lie.
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14: 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Hey, it's Jody Hamilton.
0: And me, Sean Smith-Pierce. The Politics Bar is like a neighborhood bar wherever you are. We'll talk about politics, drinks, entertainment, and more with some folks you know.
14: And some people you don't know yet. 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
0: Is the Politics Bar on this Tuesday night. Thank you very much, by the way, everybody who joins us from whatever corner of the bar you are, whether you are listening on your favorite radio station, listening on your favorite podcast player, or you're subscribed at thepoliticsbar.com. $6 a month gets you the podcast every single weeknight, also gets you the news on tap every weekday. What is it, about noon Pacific, 3 Eastern is usually when we throw that out there? Mm-hmm. So, which is kind of nice. That way you're informed, and then you can come into the bar knowing what's going on. You can
14: hang out.
0: Make some comments if you want to over on the socials, Blue Sky Threads, Instagram, Facebook, Substack, Twitter, or YouTube. Or you can always dial us up at the bar line, 213-677-7258. That's 213-677-7258 or 213-677-SALT. Like with your margarita, you can do that anytime you want. And you can text that line, too. There you go. That way, if you're like, my voice doesn't sound good. Like, look, RFK Jr., we do not want to have it. I'm just saying, I don't think he'd listen to us. I mean, you know.
14: I don't think
0: not enough roadkill talk for him. Anyway.
14: Oh, we like vaccines. That's the other thing.
0: Oh, yeah, absolutely.
14: Mm-hmm. Oh, and keeping the numbers correct when it comes to diseases.
0: Oh, my God. That is actually, we can make a quick little detour on that if you want to. From the administration from hell. What do you want to hit? The Trump regime health officials now excluding measles-related deaths in Pennsylvania from the official counts?
14: Mm-hmm.
0: Or how about in Texas? You folks listening in Texas, Texas hospitals lost $27 million today, and they'll be losing it every day in Medicaid funding because of the Trump administration. They decided you guys don't get the money anymore. By the way, there's another food recall. I don't know if you saw this one. Halloween candy sold at TJ Maxx and Marshall's has been recalled in 13 states. And just in case you thought it was all about just, you know, physical health, there's also your mental and intellectual health. A new report finds U.S. public libraries are at their breaking point amid ideological attacks like book bans and funding cuts from the federal government. This is your Donald Trump regime in action. There you go.
14: This is your fascist regime in action.
0: Your half-fascist regime in action, because they're half-assed and they're fascist. So thank you.
14: Give yourself a ding.
0: Well, you know, it happens to be true. It works out. Look, Dr. El-Sayed was on with Caitlin Collins last night. And look, so J.D. Vance was up in Michigan talking about how evil Dr. El-Sayed was. He got it right because all the things that we just mentioned are like, that is a complete betrayal of the federal government's responsibility to us. And we agree. If you think it's evil, well, here, let me play this from Dr. El-Sayed here.
15: Abdul El-Sayed, thank you, sir, for being here. First off, do you want to respond to what the vice president said today, saying that there is something that is, quote, very, very evil about you?
16: Well, let me tell you what's evil. Evil is the idea of starting wars when there is peace. Evil is the idea of stripping away people's health care when they absolutely have no other option. What's evil is to do that so that you can pass a tax cut for billionaires. What's evil is putting a data center that people don't want in their backyard despite them. What's evil is corrupting yourself because you want a little bit more power.
0: I think the man knows evil pretty good, and he's not doing any of those things.
1: No.
0: So, but the Trump regime is, and so are the Republicans in Congress. So,
1: although, it's not new for them, by the way. The Republicans have been doing this forever.
0: Oh, yeah. But especially most of our lives. That's for damn sure. I mean, yeah. You have to go back to, you know, before us in Eisenhower land.
1: Exactly. Even Nixon land for this. For
0: a little. Know. Yeah. I mean, you know, he did due to the EPA, but mm-hmm. Yeah, just absolutely off the chain. So obviously, look, Dr. El-Sayed's doing good. Annie Andrews is doing good. We just say keep going, Democrats, wherever. Noah Berlasky has a great piece from Public Notice that we stuck in the first segment of the News on Tap. Don't believe the pundits. Democrats are in array.
1: And yeah,
0: the party is unified against Trump. We've been saying this. Joan Walsh, she will be here tomorrow, by the way. And she had a piece in The Nation. We included, I think, last Thursday or Friday in the, mm-hmm. in the News on Tap.
1: We did.
0: And I'll tell you, she is of the same mode we are and of the same mode that Noah Berlatsky is. Anybody who is listening to the people who are on the ground, your regular everyday voters, yes, some of you guys find your way in here to the bar and hang out with us, and we appreciate that. But there are a lot of, you got to remember, everybody, if you're hanging out here with us, with Jody and me and obviously Charlie Pierce later, you're somebody obviously who probably cares a little bit more about politics.
1: Yeah, definitely.
0: So we're not the elites, but we are a little bit more special. We are a little bit unique in that way, that's our thing, that we care, that we pay attention. And yeah, we help all of our neighbors.
1: Yeah.
0: Keep up, get attention. You know, here, this is an important item. This is, you know, important thing that you need to know that's going on. But I tell you, there are a lot of people out there who are starting to wake up and be like, oh, crap, I should have paid attention to politics, too. So,
1: well, there was a guy I read, I think it was a Blue Sky thing. Mm-hmm. It might have been the Good Liars or somebody.
0: Okay.
1: And he was a 3-time Trump voter.
0: Right.
1: You know who he's voting for? Cooper.
0: Yes. He's in North Carolina.
1: Yep.
0: For Roy Cooper.
1: Yep.
0: Look, by the way, there was another thing in North Carolina. Dad, did I get that in today? I don't think I. There's so much news because there's so many. If it feels like the monsters are destroying everything. So
1: they are.
0: Kind of, to some degree. We can go down to the second round of the News on Tap. Clear and present dangers. Under monsters destroying the military, Army Secretary Dan Driscoll has resigned after months of friction with Pete Kegbreath. Here's the thing. There is literally no Senate-confirmed military officials or public sector, basically government officials, non-military. So mm-hmm. your civvies and your military. There's nobody in charge of the U.S. Army right now that is in any Senate-confirmed position that way, either side of that line, whether you're civilian or not, right?
1: Oh, we're in a great shape.
0: Hey, we're in the middle of a war, too. Yeah. This is going to suck. Yes.
1: Yay. That's why we drink.
0: Yes. That's why we're at a bar. Look, here, there is a silver lining in this. Just before Dan Driscoll resigned, there is reporting, and we have it there in the News on Tap, that it's from Malcolm Ferguson over at the New Republic, that Dan Driscoll went in and was allowed to talk to Trump directly. And told Trump about all kinds of crap that has gone on, about a lot of the things that Donald Trump didn't know about what Pete Kegbreath has been doing, firing all the people and getting rid of, I guess he told him about the drone mm-hmm. thing. I saw that somewhere else, which he's like, why would you do that? It's like, okay, when even Donald Trump is going, why would you do that?
1: Well, Donald wants aircraft carriers to go back to the old way of getting planes off the boats.
0: Well, but he wants both. He wants both because he thinks, remember the little thing that he you know, put out on his social media this weekend of, look, we're bombing car, even though it's not, it was all AI garbage. But he does understand the benefit of having little robot planes as well as the big plans. He wants both of them because he thinks it's all a video game, which is how Pete Kegbreath has sold it to him. But apparently there's a bunch of stuff and he was significantly nonplussed is a good way to put it. that Pete Kegbreath has been hiding a whole bunch of crap from him. We've got more pieces. One from the former Secretary of the Air Force, Frank Kendall. He's been on MS Now and CNN, and also Tom Nichols, also done a few of those jaunts. If you want to know how bad it is, it's bad, but the Pentagon and the military is one of the world's largest bureaucracies.
1: Yes.
0: And me being here in D.C., I know a few people down in the five-sided building. They're still going about their jobs. They're still going about doing things like normal. So if you're concerned and you're like, well, you know, how bad is it? I mean, it's bad. But they're still, I mean, these are people who do their work whenever, wherever. Many of the civilians are former military. So they know their stuff.
1: Okay. But it just, it's concerning with like we said yesterday, as bad as the Iraq war was, at least Rumsfeld understood we need munitions.
0: Well, and this is the thing is that, I mean, you've got these idiots who don't understand anything about this. If you go down, if you jump down to the third round under Trump's Iran quagmire, there were a couple tankers carrying oil from the Saudis, our ally, through the straits. Uh-huh. The Iranians hit them. So then Donald Trump fired back. Tehran is still urging Donald Trump to return to the June
1: MOU.
0: They're like, Look, all you got to do is figure out whatever reason that you need to claim. We can go back to the MOU and we'll be okay. So they're leaving the door open a crack. Donald now has all this information about Kegbreath. Remember, he was pissed off when he found out that Kegbreath wasn't getting munitions resupplied. Apparently, he was even more pissed off when Driscoll said, oh, it's worse. The Kegbreath hasn't made good and fixed the problem like he told Donnie he would. And then all these other people that know their stuff and that he fired, it looks like Kegbreath is building his own little coterie of people at the Pentagon who are loyal to him.
1: Yep.
0: But not necessarily to Donald Trump.
1: Yep.
0: And if you remember how Donald runs things like a mafia boss, the mafia boss always looks at something like that and goes, oh, no, we don't have that.
1: Are you trying to build a coup against me?
0: Mm-hmm. So that's, if you're wondering where things sit that way, by the way, new poll shows Trump's approval rating hitting a record low of 32% after 6 months of the Iran war. So good job, Donnie.
1: That's way faster than Bush.
0: Oh, yeah. But he's definitely, I mean, he's crossed the Bush line. He's in that territory.
1: Yeah.
0: Speaking of morons, sorry, just true. Going back up to the second round, the Supreme Court did allow Donald Trump to move forward with the White House ballroom construction. We saw it late. BDD noticed it late yesterday evening, and we were like, oh, when did this happen? Oh, a couple hours ago or something, whatever.
1: And John Roberts, basically, in his dissent, was, it might be illegal, but what can I do?
0: Well, and that's the...
1: I don't know. Convince the other justices, because you're the Chief Justice,
0: John Roberts on a 5-4 decision like this is as worthless as Susan Collins when they know that the Republicans are going to win.
1: Yep.
0: That's the whole thing. But Roberts did say, oh, well, this is likely unlawful. Guess what that means? Among other things, if it's illegal, and we know it is because it's likely unlawful. First of all, they ruled that the group that was bringing suit didn't have standing. They didn't rule in the merits.
1: They don't. Who
0: us. Right. They're basically saying,
1: should I just sue?
0: Well, they're basically saying no American does except Congress. And of course, Congress won't act because it's controlled by Tiny Johnson.
1: Right.
0: So, but the case was not decided on the merits. Democrats, if we regain power, we can go in and immediately strip the funding out. Because remember, they just passed, just after we sent the news on tap out today, they agreed to temporarily fund the government through, what is it, December?
1: Right after the election, basically.
0: Which basically means Democrats can say, nah, we're not going to fund any of that ballroom thing, and you don't get to use the money because it's illegal, and we're going to file this the moment that we get in. So on the afternoon of January 3rd, after we're sworn in, we will file a case, and we will file an immediate stoppage. no matter how finished it is, because if it's illegal, it's easier then to tear down. Because if it's illegal, you can say it did not go through all proper channels, and therefore it needs to be taken apart completely so that way we can make sure that it's done properly. Oops.
1: Yeah, and rebuild the East Wing.
0: Mm-hmm. By the way, SCOTUS is illegitimate. Since February 2025, when Trump came in for his second regime, the shadow docket rulings, this was one last night from the shadow docket.
1: Yeah.
0: There have been 27 rulings in Trump's favor, 4 rulings against. That's an 87% to 13%. There is no legitimate random distribution of cases that would end with such a lopsided result. Nothing. This is 6 jackasses in black robes. And John Roberts just happened to side with the liberals last night so that he could kind of cover his ass.
1: Yeah, for his legacy.
0: Yeah, he's still going to go down in history as one of the worst. Right down there with Taney. So, anyway. So, yes. By the way, if you are struggling and you're having difficulty paying bills, or you know somebody who is, and you're like, God, I can't believe that Donald Trump is building this awful, disgusting, gilded ballroom. By the way, he's also decided to add $250,000 to the top of it. After all, he needs
1: to go higher. You know that
0: bowling alley renovation.
1: Well, I mean, Obama tried to do it in 2014, and the Republicans in Congress said no.
0: Right, they wouldn't allow Barack Obama to basically put in the modernization of the bowling alley 12 years ago. Now Donald wants to, you know, redo it, and he'll probably do it with the twirly lights and the, you know, disco ball kind of thing. But
1: now he'll put gold everywhere.
0: Ew, no. You gotta have the nice ball return.
1: Does Donald even know how to bowl?
0: I don't know if he knows how to bowl. By the way, the reason I buzzed obviously was over here. Daryl was just, as soon as I said ball return, and he went.
1: That was dirty.
0: It's not. It's bowling. It's a ball return. Guy's funny. Okay. Anyway, look, I will stop saying ball return. There's more news on tap. Charlie Pierce will be in later. We'll ask him. He knows bowling. He knows bowling.
1: He does.
0: Anyway, he knows a lot of sports. We'll talk with him about some of those.
1: He knows a sports ball.
0: He does. He also knows good food, like Roscoe's, just saying. I mean, well, I don't know if Charlie's ever been there. We'll have to ask him. If you know, you know. And if you don't, you should be subscribed to thepoliticsbar.com. We'll talk about what I didn't talk about next. It is Tuesday night here at the Politics Bar. Hang on.
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20: There is this food recall that is underway. I know, shocking, another food recall under the Donald Trump, Robert F. Kennedy Jr. administration.
21: I'm just going to stop eating and do fentanyl, which is safer.
20: Right. They're now recalling 30,000 pounds of imported beef. And this was the beef that they decided to import. So
21: Argentina.
20: Uh-huh. That's right.
22: Well, I know Costco is not buying Argentinian beef. Right. They're just buying U.S. beef. So if you do eat meat, go to Costco.
20: Yeah. Just be careful about where you source your beef. And I don't say that lightly. So the headline I'm reading here
21: not
20: from...
21: Not to puncture the solemnity of the occasion, but I just imagine you grabbing your crotch when you said that. Careful where you source your beef, baby.
20: So this headline I'm reading from themarysue.com. Days after the Trump administration permitted tariff-free Argentine beef into the United States, 30,000 pounds are being urgently recalled. The U.S. Department of Agriculture's Food Safety and Inspection Service lists 5 boneless beef products from Frigorifico Guarina SAIC that Corto Argentino USA LLC recalled from the market with immediate effect. These are top sirloin butt, top side cap off. These all sound like Pornhub categories.
22: It's
20: yeah,
22: all dirty, man.
20: Uh-huh. There's also flat. There's also eye round and knuckle.
22: 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That was my
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22: 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Warnings with eye round.
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21: 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Your morning zoo show.
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20: 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Hey, everybody, I'm eye round.
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19: Talking about politics today can be so frustrating.
0: Right? We all need a place to talk with friends, wind down, maybe get a drink or two.
19: 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Hey, it's Jody Hamilton.
0: And me, Sean Smith Pierce. The Politics Bar is like a neighborhood bar wherever you are. We'll talk about politics, drinks, entertainment, and more with some folks you know.
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0: We'll have some great guests and a few drinks.
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0: 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Tuesday night here at the Politics Bar, Charlie Pierce will be rolling in anytime, so sometime, hopefully in the next, I don't know, 15 minutes, 20 minutes, something like that. He'll be in. We'll talk all kind of fun stuff. I'm sure he will have a comment about the Husker volleyball beating Texas as well, because, well, duh. I mean, you know, he used to be a sports writer. So, by the way, if you miss any of the politics that we talk about, or you miss the drink of the day, or you're busy and you miss part of the show, look, best thing you can do is subscribe at thepoliticsbar.com. $6 per month is the cover charge. 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It also gets you the news on tap, so you can scroll through in about 2 minutes. 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And then, of course, we get you the drink of the day with the recipe. It's all there at thepoliticsbar.com. All right, Jody. This is very much an L.A.-focused.
19: Very much is. I'm sorry, kids, but it really is.
0: There's nothing. Look, L.A. is L.A. is your corner of the bar. This is where you're at. You love it. Did you see this particular thing? Was this familiar to you before you heard
19: this? No, I've never been near it.
0: You've never seen this thing. Okay.
19: Not in person, no.
0: Okay, I did not know. Since we're not, let's
19: we're
0: get away
19: talking
0: from
19: talking and not talking all the time. We can talk and not talk for hours.
0: Since we're not talking about it, let's talk about it. What is the drink of the day, and what is the inspiration for it?
19: Okay, it's a chicken and waffle cocktail or mocktail, and it's inspired by National Chicken Boy Day.
0: Yes, that's a real holiday.
19: I didn't know. Yeah. There's a statue of Chicken Boy, and it's in my town.
0: It is. It is. Now, here's the thing is Chicken Boy actually was hidden for a while.
19: Yes, he was.
0: There's actual history. There is a video that you found from, what was it, National Day or local TV? I can't remember which. Talks about Chicken Boy. There is actually a movie as well. I think it's like a 20-some-odd minute movie. I actually stuck it in there. It's from 1991. It's called Chicken Boy, the movie.
19: Yeah, I mean, all of these guys look like the Carpeteria guy. I mean, it's just they all look like the same guy.
0: Oh, you're talking about the Muffler Men. Yeah. See, that's where Chicken Boy comes from, because they all used to be marketing thing. You'd put them next to the road, you know, for a muffler and car place, or for a restaurant. You know, you have a chef version or whatever like that. They had a whole bunch of them. Lumberjacks, spacemen, pirates, cowboys, whatever. And these were all along Route 66, and this particular, the Chicken Boy, was, I guess, at the end of 66 out there by LA. So we've got plenty of pictures. Yes, it basically looks like one of those old muffler men, but with a giant chicken head and holding a bucket of, well, chicken,
19: which is weird.
0: Cannibalistic
19: of the Chicken Boy.
0: Yeah, kind of, admittedly, that is a little bit weird. But the whole thing is kind of, it's kitschy, it's fun. Mm-hmm. And of course, you know, if you're going to have this, this would be the perfect drink to have if you're going to have chicken and waffles. Hence the referencing for Roscoe's, even though I think they have different owners now. I know one time they were Trumper owners, but I don't think they are now.
1: I want to say Kanye bought them or something.
0: I don't know. We'll have to look it up. I don't know. We'll ask Frangela if the ban on them has been lifted. It's a Frangela ban.
1: I will ask them on Friday when I see them.
0: There we go. But look, the chicken and waffle cocktail or mocktail, this will go well if you're having chicken and waffles. I mean, I think almost overkill, but it's kind of fun. And, you know, if you're not traveling to LA, here's a good way to celebrate. How do we make a chicken and waffle cocktail or mocktail, Jody?
1: Okay, what you're going to need is a pre-chilled rocks glass, a shaker, some ice. For the cocktail, 4 ounces of bourbon. So this is a very...
0: It's very boozy.
1: Yeah. Drink. Mm-hmm. And in fact, you can't even pour 4 ounces of anything into it. Anyway. For the mocktail, 4 ounces of Liar's Bourbon Alternative.
0: Mm-hmm.
1: 1.5 ounces of maple syrup.
0: Which makes sense.
1: 1.5 ounces of lemon juice.
0: Also makes sense.
1: An egg white.
0: Again, makes sense.
1: 1/4 teaspoon of vanilla extract.
0: Mm-hmm.
1: 1/4 teaspoon of almond extract.
0: Okay. All of this
1: and now,
0: sense.
1: This is an optional garnish. It's in the photograph, but a skewered teeny tiny little baby waffle and a chicken nugget.
0: Yeah, you can get those little mini Eggos and, you know.
1: Some teeny tiny little ones, and you just make that, and that's your garnish if you so desire.
0: So how do we put all of this together?
1: Okay, you're going to add all your ingredients for either the cocktail or the mocktail to your shaker and then add ice.
0: Okay.
1: Shake until cold, roughly 10 to 20 seconds. So it's cold, you know, you'll feel it.
0: Right.
1: Strain into an ice-filled rocks glass and then garnish with your tiny, tiny baby waffle and a chicken nugget.
0: Your tiny waffle and your tiny nugget from Tiny Trump. That is
1: Bob
0: Susker reference.
1: Tiny, tiny little chicken and waffle breakfast with your booze.
0: Which is, you know, look, don't be chicken and not try this. If you get a chance and you want to have fun with it, this is one of these fun, kitschy little drinks. So,
1: yeah.
0: You know, look, you can check out the detail. You can check out the recipe. You can check out all the little videos we got. It's all part of today's drink of the day. And if you miss any drink of the day, go check them out. They're all there at thepoliticsbar.com. In the news on tap, we had to do 6 rounds today because there's a lot of news going on. In case you missed it, they will be replaying, I believe, this weekend or next weekend. There's an ABC News special about the 25th anniversary of 9/11 and how people feel.
1: We're supposed to celebrate it, according to J.D. Vance.
0: Oh, my God.
1: He literally said celebrate. No, we don't. We commemorate.
0: We commemorate it, but we don't celebrate it.
1: No, we mark it and we commemorate. We do. It's like celebrating Pearl Harbor. No.
0: Well, I mean, you know, this is J.D. Vance. He's not exactly the brightest bulb in the box. By the way, speaking of idiots, Mike Judge is reclaiming Beavis and Butthead.
1: Good for him.
0: I love that. That's that deserves a round of applause.
1: Well, that's like with South Park and Paramount, but they own them now because they were on Paramount, and so they own them now, but they're like, no, it's our show.
0: Right.
1: And they got $1 billion or something.
0: Right, they got the rights, which is great, but he's going to reclaim the copyright from Paramount, which is kind of cool. Lionel Richie, by the way, last time I checked, still okay, hospitalized in the ICU, had problems in St. Louis, so hopefully he'll get better. And Miley Cyrus, who you kind of know.
1: I haven't met her, but I'm going to see if I can go to the show.
0: See if you can go to the show and talk to her about the thing.
1: About the thing with the stuff and the people.
0: Right, exactly. Because that would be really cool if she did the thing with the stuff with the people.
1: Yeah, we have somebody else doing this thing with the stuff and the people. But, you know, if that falls through, then maybe she'll come back.
0: Maybe she can contribute some music for it. I mean.
1: No, it's all make Carrie Hamilton music, baby.
0: Look, Miley's got a new album. I've got 2 shows at the Hollywood Bowl. So there you go. If you are in the LA corner, there you go. By the way, in sports, a lot of stuff rained out today at the US Open. Sorry. In baseball, Alex Bregman hit 3 home runs. The Cubs set a team record, 9 home runs. Chicago whooped the ass of the Milwaukee Brewers 17-3. I pull those out because I know that you look at that and go, what the hell? What the hell? By the way, Dalen Lyle, one of my Nationals, continues his hot streak last night. 2 homers. Nats beat the Marlins 6-3. Took 3 of 4 in the series from them, which is good. WNBA, by the way, on its World Cup break. New York Liberty has 7 players headed to Germany for that tournament. So that should be fun. That'll be going on here for the next couple of weeks. Then they'll come back, and then they'll do basically WNBA postseason. And by the time they get done with WNBA postseason, it'll be time for the NBA.
1: I say we should call it the MNBA.
0: If I'm fine.
1: If we have the WNBA, then the MNBA.
0: I am perfectly fine with calling it WNBA and MNBA. I have zero issues with that. I think that is perfectly legitimate to say. Mm-hmm. So I'm good with that. You know, look, that's just the way it is. In volleyball, when you're talking volleyball, it is by default women.
1: Obviously.
0: So if you're talking men's, you have to say men's volleyball.
1: Right.
0: There are some people that have been like, what? I'm like, the same. That's how it is.
1: You gotta know
0: your things on that. Anyway, back to the news on tap. So obviously, look, we understand the attacks on the war on democracy. We understand the military is a mess and the morons are destroying the White House and the Iran war quagmire is still going on. Oh, by the way, Russia keeps popping its head up all over the place. Russia pounded Kiev for a whole bunch of hours last night. I'm sure they're doing it again tonight. Last time I checked, it'd be the seventh straight day of attacks tonight. Meanwhile, Trump and specifically Besant welcomed Russia's finance minister to the G20 meeting in Asheville, North Carolina, where they tried to ban the press yesterday. Remember that one?
1: Yeah. And by the way, the meeting was about sanctioning countries who are helping Iran.
0: Mm-hmm. Yeah. Which would be Russia. Isn't that neat? Mm-hmm. Yeah. Mm-hmm. Besant, by the way, is, look, he says, well, here, let me play this clip yesterday from the G20 meeting of Scott Besant, you know, the Treasury Secretary, Secretary Snagglepuss. Here it is.
2: Be given the benefit of the doubt. But over time, it's going to be important for nations to know they will be held accountable for inactivity. You're either with us or you're against us.
0: Oh, I'm sorry. That was George W. Bush in 2001. Oh, yeah. Here's Scott Besant from yesterday.
4: We are telling people either you are with us or against us.
0: Y'all remember how that first one ended, right?
1: Yep.
0: 20 years of war in Afghanistan and Iraq. Lots and lots of dead people.
1: At least we had
0: people.
1: Munitions.
0: Jody is correct. Yeah.
1: But yeah, I mean, lots and lots of dead Americans.
0: But Snagglepuss says you're either with us or against us.
1: Yeah, nobody's buying that anymore.
0: Indeed, they are not. And the fact that he is allowing Russia to be part of the G20 meeting where we're doing some organizing about the war in Iran. Well, if you're doing some organizing about the war in Iran, why would you invite the backer of Iran? Idiot. Anyway.
1: Well, they're not idiots. They're maniacal.
0: They're evil. Well, and they're still, look, just as they're messing around in our election, Brazil is pissed off because there are echoes of the CIA intervention from 64 years ago. Trump and Rubio are being accused of meddling in another Brazilian election. It is extremely frustrating, these monsters. And this is one of the reasons why I keep saying, whatever Democrats get in, we absolutely have to win back the House. It would be great to win back the Senate, and it looks more promising every day. Yes. We need to win back as many governor's offices and as many state legislatures and as many mayors and as many everything Democratic as you can, regardless of whether you're a registered Democrat, independent, or you're a rhino Republican like Michael Steele. Look, we all got to be on the same team about this.
1: Yep.
0: And right now, that means doing everything we can so we can first stop these monsters. And then we're going to do things, well, I said Hakeem Jeffries has issues, and he does. We'll talk about it. He made some comments that lead me to believe that, you know, what I've been hearing and saying, that look, they are focused. And when Democrats get back in, we're going to do things like reverse those Medicaid cuts. We're going to extend the ACA tax credits. We're going to pull back Congress's authority on tariffs and pull back the authority on the war powers. Mm-hmm. And then we go about prosecuting the corruption. Remember, if you pull all of those things in, if you take care of the Medicaid cuts, the ACA, the tariffs, and the war, things get a lot more affordable.
1: Mm-hmm.
0: And then we go after the accountability issues. This is what we want. Now, does it mean we're going to get everything right off the bat? Absolutely not. But it's a good start.
1: Mm-hmm.
0: We're going to have to be comfortable being uncomfortable, including having some people who don't 100% agree with us in certain positions of authority, like, say, you know, Hakeem Jeffries. But we'll play that when we get back. Look, it's top of the hour. Charlie's going to be coming in any minute. Charlie Pierce from Esquire.com. Also, who you hear regularly on the Stephanie Miller Show, which is fun.
1: I got to see him this morning.
0: Look at this. So you're getting a double Charlie today.
1: I am.
0: Wait. That's Daryl, stop. We'll talk to him in the break here.
1: Look, just sound great.
0: Freshen your drink and come right back. It is Tuesday night. You're hanging with Jody Hamilton, me, Sean Smith-Pierce, and you are at the Politics Bar.
5: We'll be right back after we pay some bills at the Politics Bar.
6: I'm Rick Smith, and this is Labor History in Two.
7: On this day in labor history, the year was 1934. That was the day 7,000 white and Filipino lettuce workers in California's Salinas Valley walked out on strike. Salinas was the lettuce capital of the world. The division of labor in the valley was largely ethnically based. Filipinos did much of the field labor while whites worked in the packing sheds. At the time, Filipinos made up 40% of the total agricultural workforce in the Salinas Valley. They had founded the Filipino Labor Union a year earlier. White packing shed workers had organized into the AFL's Vegetable Packers Association. While the VPA had been reluctant to work with the FLU, they now sought to join forces in strike action. Both unions agreed neither would return to work until both had achieved victory. Together, they demanded wage increases, union recognition, and better working conditions. Losing $100,000 a day, the growers soon imported scabs of all races. They enlisted the California Highway Patrol to arrest striking Filipinos on incitement and vagrancy charges. Soon, the VPA agreed to arbitration, leaving the FLU to continue the strike alone. Some speculated the members were threatened with the loss of their charter if they refused to return to work. The striking Filipino workers continued to organize job actions and experienced increased retaliation as a result. VPA leaders publicly distanced themselves from the Filipino strikers, and racially charged vigilante violence intensified. It culminated in the burning down of the labor camp where hundreds of Filipino workers lived a month after the strike began. Vigilantes then drove as many as 800 Filipinos from the valley at gunpoint. The strike was officially called off, and those that remained returned to work. By October, both unions had won wage increases.
23: When most Americans think about debt, they think about overspending, credit cards, luxury purchases, maybe buying something they couldn't afford. But medical debt is a different beast. Nobody plans for a cancer diagnosis or a car accident. Nobody expects their child to get sick in the middle of the night. Yet every year, millions of Americans find themselves facing crushing medical bills, even when they have insurance. Welcome to Code WAC, where we break down how our healthcare system really works, what it means for you, and how to make it better for everyone. I'm your host, Brenda Gazar.
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28: this is yet another sign of our climate system under strain.
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29: What a summer. 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From BradBlog.com, I'm Brad Friedman.
26: And I'm Desi Doyen.
29: Stand by for 6 minutes of independent green news, politics, analysis, and snarky comment.
30: Quote, he said it's new U.S. territory. It's the Strait of Hormuz is new U.S. territory. I don't know if this is related, but today it turned green and the bottom is peeling.
29: Ah, well, that explains a few things. This is your Green News Report. Okay, Desi Doyen, just a brutal video out of Nepal, this flooding. I just, it's...
8: It's astonishing.
29: I have no words. Yeah. What do you got for us?
8: Hundreds of people are confirmed killed and several hundred more are missing after catastrophic flash flooding in the Kathmandu region of the Himalayas. Preliminary assessments indicate an ice avalanche from a high altitude glacier sent a torrent of water, mud, and debris into the valley below that engulfed villages and multi-story buildings in seconds. Scientists say rising global temperatures may have accelerated the glacier's collapse. The same region suffered a similar catastrophic flood a year ago in a different Himalayan valley, also linked to melting glaciers, destabilizing high mountain walls. Scientists say the fast-warming Himalayas are a danger zone for glacier melt as the planet heats up. The rate of ice loss from Himalayan glaciers has more than doubled since 2001 due to man-made climate change. Here in the U.S., our summer of fires continues, this time in North Texas, with the fast-moving Ross Fire. It doubled in size in just hours, forcing evacuations and school closures in two rural counties west of Fort Worth. The fire burned 125 square miles in a single day, fueled by high winds and extremely hot and dry conditions. Numerous studies show that climate change, driven by humanity's burning of fossil fuels, is increasing the occurrence of fire weather conditions across the United States.
29: It has been a brutal summer, and it doesn't look like it's going to stop anytime soon.
8: No, it doesn't. In science, the world's oceans this week hit their hottest temperature ever recorded. That's according to Europe's climate service Copernicus.
29: Great.
8: Driven by human-caused climate change and intensified by a fast-approaching supersized El Nino event. The oceans absorb about 90% of the excess heat trapped by humanity's burning of fossil fuels. Setting a new ocean heat record in August is very unusual because global sea temperatures normally peak in March and April. Nearly half of the world's ocean area is currently experiencing a marine heat wave, which harms coral reefs, marine life, and the ocean food supply and fuels extreme weather events. Here's study co-author Dr. Samantha Burgess.
28: There's a huge number of reasons why people should be worried about a warmer ocean. The reality is we need to get to net zero as quickly as possible, and our climate will continue to warm as long as we continue to emit fossil fuels into the atmosphere.
29: Oh, I don't need any additional reasons to worry. I'm worried. Then again, I pay attention to the signs.
8: But there is some better news.
29: Good.
8: Balcony Solar is really taking off. That small, off-the-shelf plug-in solar systems that consumers can install in backyards and on apartment balconies to offset soaring electricity costs. This week, California lawmakers passed laws allowing residents to install balcony solar without first obtaining their utility's permission or paying expensive fees.
29: Well, duh.
8: However, the state's largest utility, privately owned Pacific Gas and Electric, successfully lobbied to sunset the law in just 4 years.
29: Oh, right. Whatever.
8: Finally, a new study shows that local clean air zones are saving children's lungs. Back in 2019, London enacted a pollution fee for older polluting vehicles entering the city. The researchers of the study were, quote, stunned by how quickly young school children's stunted lungs began to recover, grow, and improve. They call it the strongest evidence yet that local clean air zones work to reverse some of the harm caused by pollution exposure during childhood when kids' lungs are the most vulnerable.
29: For much more on all of these stories and the ones we couldn't get to today, check out our website at greennews.bradblog.com. We are off next week until after the Labor Day holiday. Hope you'll all stay safe and somehow cool out there. We'll be back thereafter. Until then, I'm Brad Friedman.
8: And I'm Desi Doyen.
29: And this has been your Green News Report.
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0: Pierce and Jody Hamilton.
1: It is our number two.
2: Due.
1: Due. That's Italian, by the way. We want to throw deuces. We can. All right. How about duas?
2: Dos.
1: Deva.
2: De.
1: Zai.
2: Two.
1: That works. True. Aloha.
2: This many?
1: That counts. It's sign language.
2: I don't have this thing in front of me.
1: I win.
2: You win.
1: Thank you, by the way, everybody joining us for hour number two here on this Tuesday night. We appreciate you guys joining us from whatever radio corner of the world you are. Whether you are listening on WCPT AM 820 Chicago or AM 950 Minneapolis, St. Paul. Maybe you're listening on the Detour Talk in Tennessee or Georgia Now Radio in the ATL. 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Or maybe you are one of our many future people who is listening on your favorite podcast player or listening because you're subscribed at thepoliticsbar.com. Remember, it's $6 for one whole month, and then every weeknight you get the podcast, you get the news on tap earlier in the day, and then you get your drink of the day with the recipe. Look, we got your whole day covered. No matter how your day rolls out, you're informed, you're having fun. We aim to please. So thank you all of you who did aim over the break, just saying. You know, I'll go check it later. That's fine. Anyway. So, okay, it's Tuesday. We got through some of the news, Jody. So far, are you going, you know, things are not great, but they're not horrible. I mean,
2: it's getting better. Tallarico is up in Texas, which mm-hmm. is good.
1: And
2: but
1: as
2: he's
1: we
2: also
1: noticed,
2: warning us about problems, so there's that.
1: Well, there's that, but also you've got El Sayed, who is up by 5, according to the latest YouGov poll today. This afternoon came up. Andrews up in South Carolina, which we like. Look, Vannie Andrews is up in South Carolina, and Tallarico is up, what, 3, 4, 5, depending on the poll?
2: I think he's within the margin, but still.
1: I think he's just outside the margin now.
2: You're right. I think he's at 5.
1: Yeah, which, okay, see, this is the thing, is that when you've got those results from Texas and South Carolina, then you're looking to how's Dan Osborne doing in Nebraska? How's Mary Peltola doing in Alaska? You know, you got, it's solid numbers up in Maine, by the way. They're the Democrats up there, you Maine Democrats, you're taking care of business, and we appreciate that. I'm excited for what Democrats could do.
2: Yeah, vote. Don't get happy.
1: Right, exactly. Bob, by the way, is let us know. He messaged us. Him and Mary have to do a Trek Politics tomorrow. So he says, I can't come to the bar tomorrow night, man. I'm like, that's fine. Whatever. I get it. Mary's got a difficult schedule. And
2: yeah, her schedule is like
1: crazy.
2: Crazy schedule.
1: It's well, like but she does things day. Other than just podcasting. So
2: yes.
1: She actually has like, you know, a job.
2: Yeah.
1: As opposed to us who just hang out with you, which is fine. So but Joan Walsh will be in tomorrow night, and that's always
2: yay.
1: Good. Yay, which I love Joan. She has been a little bit since she's been in, but it'll be fun.
2: Yeah.
1: She's a blast. Okay. So now that we've had some fun, I have to say this. Look, the economy is still sucky. U.S. construction spending dropped to a near 3-year low in July. Reuters has the story. Data for June revised. It's not good. Commerce Department said on today, Tuesday, construction spending dropped 0.5% to $2.1 trillion, lowest level since October 2023. It's not good.
2: No.
1: When construction spending drops, it means that people do not believe the economy is doing well enough for them to invest in building.
2: Yep.
1: And there is another sleeper issue. You mentioned this yesterday, the diesel prices you mentioned.
2: Yeah.
1: There's a story today in the news on tap. I don't know if you saw this one from Politico saying that if you are, involved in trucking or agriculture or heating issues, heating oil for some of you in the Northeast, diesel prices are going to be killer this year.
2: Yeah. I said yesterday when I was walking, the diesel price was over $7 a gallon.
1: Now,
2: granted, at the most expensive place in my neighborhood,
1: right.
2: Which means it's $6 everywhere else.
1: But it's still insanely high, higher than it's been in ages. All of this, the high prices, the instability of the war, the instability of the government, that's why the U.S. Treasury bond, the 10-year yield is at its highest point since January of 2025. Higher oil prices, political instability, and that's driving the global bond yields to do the same thing, soaring to multi-decade highs because, again, you have the Trump regime causing all kinds of disasters.
2: If I had money to invest, I would invest in bonds right now.
1: Yeah. I mean, you know.
2: That's what my dad had. He had T-bills.
1: And they would be. I mean, but they're also more expensive. If you had invested when they were cheaper, I mean, now that, anyway. But
2: well, I mean, the interest rates are going to be higher soon.
1: Right.
2: So
1: here's the thing. Democrats are prepared. And we mentioned this here coming in before we went to break at the top of the hour. So I know there are some still issues with Hakeem, and that's fine. We told you that he's got to prove himself before he gets elected. Remember, when Hakeem is stilted in how he's talking, he's you know, trying to, you know, strut for the cameras, if you will, whatever.
2: Right.
1: But when he's a lot more relaxed, this was him falling into that relaxed mode here in his little House presser earlier today, talking about what the House agenda is going to be if Democrats win. Here.
3: We're going to aggressively focus on making life more affordable. Okay. And I think we should begin in the areas where we know there is uniform Democratic support. We have to reverse the Medicaid cuts. Mm-hmm. We should extend the Affordable Care Act tax credits. Mm-hmm. We should restore congressional authority

0: making life more expensive for the American people. And we should end decisively, if it's still going on, Donald Trump's reckless and costly war of choice in the Middle East. These are issues that we know unite Democrats.
1: Yep. He's right.
2: The fact that he did that whole thing smooth, off the cuff, not reading from anything, says to me, this is something that they have all discussed. The more experienced Democrats and the younger Democrats. And remember, folks like Rep AOC are now in the more experienced corner of that little thing. So, oh, by the way, did you hear the little quip that she had, which I absolutely love this one, about the data centers?
1: I love it.
2: Democrats also want to, once we get those first things done, we want to do things like regulate data centers. This was Pablo Reports from Midas Touch catching AOC as she was coming into the House earlier today as well. Here.
3: Congressman, what do you make of Donald Trump saying that Americans who oppose data centers are backwards and poor?
4: Oh, I mean, how about we put one in Mar-a-Lago? I love that. Let's put a data center up in Mar-a-Lago and we'll see how backwards and poor he is in response to that. Got it.
1: And Bedminster. And all of his golf courses.
2: Oh yeah, absolutely. Every single one. Look, there's a lot that we can do if we win. Mm-hmm. But we've got to win every freaking place you can imagine. If you want to rebuke Donald Trump and these stupid-ass Republicans for the complete crap show that they have made of our government and the laughingstock that they've made of our whole country, what you can do, regardless of your registration, is vote for a Democrat. Vote for Democrats at every single level.
1: Make sure you have the proper ID and make sure you're still on the voter rolls.
2: Mm-hmm. By the way, you should go check your voter roll status now, which you can do, I believe, at vote.org. I believe
1: vote.org. There are a few places, but yeah, that's the easiest one.
2: Yeah, but that's the thing is make sure you're ready, make sure you're prepared, and make sure that you are ready to do this stuff. But clearly, whether you like him or not, Jeffries is showing that the Democrats who have been talking about this in leadership, and I do, to me at least, I include Rep AOC in that because she is very much a leader now.
1: Absolutely.
2: They all can do this off the top of their cuff. They know what's going on.
1: Yeah.
2: They're going to bring prices down with the tariffs. They're going to rein in the war. And then they're going to go after the monsters. And this is what we're wanting them to do.
1: I think that what they're going to do, Bob, we were talking about it on Bob's show.
2: Mm-hmm.
1: And I agree with Bob's assessment of this. They're not going to go after Donald or the cabinet necessarily. They're going to go after all the companies that are getting these things.
2: Yep.
1: Get them first.
2: What Bob is hearing and what we're hearing are the same thing on that. Yeah. Because they're going to go after all the criminality. That's how you go after a mob boss, remember?
1: Yeah.
2: You get all the other people who won't back out, like Michael Cohen. And you know, get convictions on all of them. And what they'll do, the other thing is they're not going to go through DOJ for those convictions. They're going to go through the state attorney generals. So like when we've had Carolyn in before, Carolyn Fidler used to be with the Democratic attorney generals. Oh, they're all well aware. They're all in. They're read in on this. And so basically the House is going to prosecute these cases and then send these cases to the state AGs who will literally prosecute these cases.
1: Yeah.
2: That's going to be fun.
1: Oh, Letitia James is going to have a grand time.
2: She's going to be like, next, let's go.
1: I got you.
2: That's going to be so much fun. Mm-hmm. But look, if you're worried about affordability and you're worried about accountability, and these are the two things. This is, you know, when I was talking, you know, I said over the weekend, I was talking to some friends, you know, the volleyball game, game watch. And I said, look, America has been addicted to stupid power for about a decade with Donald Trump. America has been addicted. That's why we need AA, affordability and accountability.
1: Amen.
2: And that is where we are going. That's where Democrats will take you if you vote for them. And you got to vote for them. Because that's, by the way, I've been noticing, and we'll talk more about this with Joan tomorrow, but honestly, I do think that some of the media is getting it. I know the alternative media, most of our colleagues, most of our friends over at Steph's house, Bob's people are getting it. Tom Hartman is getting it. I know, obviously, John Fugelsang, he'll be in later this week, by the way.
1: He will.
2: You know, Michelangelo Signorelli, you know, all of these people are getting this. Matt McNeil, they're getting the fact that we understand it. Whether the mainstream understands it and wants to go along with it is a whole nother story entirely.
1: Yep.

0: I don't think they do. I think they still want to say that it's anything but what it is, which is when it's a GTFO election, labels don't matter that much.
1: Right.
0: And they've been trying to tar people like Dr. El Sayed and Angie Nixon down in Florida. Yeah. Mm-hmm. And I'm like, with what? With what? Their numbers keep going up. The more the Republicans try to push this, the better it's becoming, the better it's looking, the better it's sounding for Democrats.
1: Yeah.
0: It's not just my perception. You're actually seeing it too?
1: I am too. I think so. I think that people are PO'd right now. And they just, I mean, like I said, with the North Carolina voter who voted for Donald three times, I will never understand that, but okay.
0: Well, that's like the guy we had from who's on the MS Now. Was it last Thursday or whatever we played him, remember? Same thing. Mm-hmm. He voted for Trump three times too.
1: I will never understand the three-time Trump voter. I will just never.
0: I
1: understand
0: either.
1: The one-timer. I understand 2016 because if you didn't pay attention, you didn't know.
0: And I like,
1: the
0: look.
1: The next two times, no.
0: Well, and I like we've said, I've seen Joe Walsh out a couple times. I got to get a time. It's hard because he's doing so many podcasts and different things these days. It's hard to coordinate a time with him. But, you know, the fact of the matter is, it's, you know, like when we started talking with him about this, where we're like, look, you can come on the bus.
1: Right. You can't drive it.
0: Yeah. You sure as hell are not going to let you drive or even navigate it. But, I mean, if you want to come on the bus to sanity, back to, you know, wonderful, sane land where government actually works and doesn't try to kill you, we will let those people, like I said, we're not going to let them be in charge, but, you know, you want to help out, you want to go door knock, you want to whatever, I mean, you know, you want to just talk to your friends and be like, I'm not going to vote for damn Republicans again, because remember, everything that Donald Trump has done, Republicans have put their stamp on of approval. They approved everything he's done.
1: Mm-hmm.
0: Yeah. Anyway, look, Charlie Pierce about to come in the bar here, so we got to clean up a couple of things here. If you missed it at the break, down the hall, left, right, and center, we aim to please here at the Politics Bar. You aim to please when you come back, freshen your drink, and we'll have Charlie Pierce here on this Tuesday night.
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0: And me, Sean Smith Pierce. The Politics Bar is like a neighborhood bar wherever you are. 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
0: Right? We all need a place to talk with friends, wind down, maybe get a drink or two.
5: 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Hey, it's Jody Hamilton.
0: And me, Sean Smith Pierce. The Politics Bar is like a neighborhood bar wherever you are. We'll talk about politics, drinks, entertainment, and more with some folks you know.
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0: It is Tuesday night here at the Politics Bar. Charlie Pierce looks like he's been held up a little bit. So that happens. Look, you know, you got evening appointments you got to go to. That's how that works. But he will be in hopefully very soon, which is good. We always like hanging out with Charlie. We like hanging out with you as well. Thank you, by the way, everybody who does reach out to us on the bar line or on any of our social media, whether you are reaching out on Blue Sky or Threads, Instagram, Facebook, Substack, Twitter, or YouTube. We are at the Politics Bar. And thank you to everybody who dials us up on the bar line, 213-677-7258. That's 213-677-7258 or 213-677-SALT, like in your margarita. That's all good. Look here, Jody. You know, Tom over on Facebook, he says, look, for all those people who, you know, Trump said Kamala would have raised gas prices by 25%. Thank God we avoided that nightmare. Today, gas prices are only up by 62%.
1: Oh, wait. The math is wrong there.
0: Yeah. He was joking. He was being sardonic. I'm sure he's, isn't this funny? Yeah, no, it's actually kind of sucky, to be honest.
1: I'm good at the math.
0: Look, it would have been a lot better if we would have picked Kamala and Tim.
1: You think?
0: Vic in Oregon, over in the bar line, Texas, and he says, look, from now until Election Day, if you watch mainstream news, you're going to hear a steady stream of propaganda from Republican trolls claiming that if Democrats win the House of Representatives, well, they're not going to. If is what he's saying. It's not a sure thing for Democrats to win that. Definitely not a sure thing for them to win the Senate. Maybe not win governor's races. It's all propaganda BS. They're laying the groundwork for Trump the billionaires to try to steal the election.
1: Mm-hmm.
0: Vic continues. He says, look, everybody knows Republicans in Congress haven't done a single damn thing to help the American people. Why would anybody vote Republican? They've made cuts to Medicare and Medicaid. They're going to get worse, by the way, after the elections, which is true. They haven't done anything to help save Social Security. Hello, get rid of the cap.
1: Mm-hmm.
0: They've stolen millions from all of us and then stuffed it in their pockets and gave billionaires and corporations another massive tax cut. Why would anybody in their right mind vote for these corrupt and crooked Republicans to serve in Congress? Gotta say, yeah. Vic. Well said, Vic. Well, thank you. Whoever started the applause earlier, thank you. I agree. To me, it's not rocket science.
1: Mm-mm.
0: But this is why we have to do the elections every year, because apparently some folks are still looking at it that way. I don't understand. I mean, you've got some people you know that have voted for Trump in the past. Like you said, the neighbors are.
1: Mm-hmm.
0: How do they justify it?
1: They're wealthy.
0: Okay. Other than that. And even then, they're still paying more for their gas. They're still paying more for their food. They're not any safer. Their food isn't any safer. Their medication isn't any safer.
1: Cheaper.
0: Exactly. I don't understand how they can justify it.
1: I don't. It's just like some people are raised to vote a certain way.
0: And like it's they just a team keep, thing.
1: Yeah. And when you're wealthy, the Republicans make sense.
0: I see, but I don't even think they make sense when people are wealthy, because my thing is always the fact of look, you keep pushing a society to the point where more and more people have less and less, and fewer people have more. History was one of my minors in college.
1: Revolutions start.
0: Exactly. Very unwise, very bad move. So I'm always like, look, you are part of the society. You do have to pay something, whether it's through actions, whether it's through money, taxes, everybody has to pay. You folks who are the really, really wealthy, y'all haven't paid squat in 45 years.
1: Mm-hmm.
0: The bill is due.
1: Yeah.
0: You either pay one way or you'll pay another.
1: Yeah, it's like they don't read history, even though they're usually very well educated.
0: Or they only read the parts of history they like, which...
1: Yeah, which is the slavery part.
0: where they always imagine that if they were back in those times, that they would have been the people who were the enslavers and not the enslaved.
1: Right. But they're good people. So yeah, they're benevolent when it comes to that.
0: To me, that's not good at all. That's like the whole thing that, with J.D. Vance talking about Abdul El-Sayed and calling him evil. I'm like, when he was talking to Caitlin Collins. If you're unsure what's evil, he knew. Here, let me play this again.
17: Well, let me tell you what's evil. Evil is the idea of starting wars when there's peace. Evil is the idea of stripping away people's health care when they absolutely have no other option. What's evil is to do that so that you can pass a tax cut for billionaires. What's evil is putting a data center that people don't want in their backyard despite them. What's evil is corrupting yourself because you want a little bit more power.
1: Yep.
0: It's not rocket science.
1: No, it's not.
0: No. But this is, you got a message from Charlie?
1: Yeah, he can't make it.
0: Oh, his appointment ran long today?
1: It did. I just asked him if he can be on for Bob tomorrow. So
0: that would be fun. He'll come in tomorrow. And then we'll have we'll have Charlie and Joan at the same time. Well,
1: We're hoping for. He hasn't answered me yet because he's on the
0: Look, these things happen. It's not a big deal.
1: He didn't plan on it. He was totally planning, as he said so today.
0: Mm-hmm.
1: When I saw him earlier, he was totally jazzed to be on, but obviously things happen. And yeah, so
0: that's fine. Look, that's one of the reasons why we have the bar and people can come and go as they wish, which is fine. But that's kind of the thing that I look at. And I'm like, if you're worried about any of these candidates out there, look at Angie Nixon. She is out there. She's already, yep. I saw a picture on, was it Instagram or something like that? Where she was out.
1: First off, she's so pretty.
0: She's very pretty. And she's... I lived in South Florida for 3.5 years.
1: Mm-hmm.
0: She's obviously from a different part of Florida, but she's very Florida, but she's no nonsense, and the heat don't bother her.
1: No.
0: Doesn't by the way, you folks who are down in the Gulf on the other side, not on the other side of Florida, closer to Louisiana and Texas, there it's a tropical storm. It's not
1: Get hit too.
0: So do they actually think that is actually there's a tropical storm going to come from that direction to California?
1: Well, basically there's one in the Pacific is going to hit Baja Saturday night, Sunday. And
0: just kind of ride up the coast.
1: And it'll be rain, which we normally don't get this time of year, by the way. We're not Arizona. We're not monsoonal.
0: True.
1: Not normal.
0: Interesting.
1: And so, but we're supposed to get rain.
0: Is that
1: Saturday
0: Dolly?
1: Night.
0: Because
1: she's an Atlantic one.
0: Okay. I couldn't remember.
1: I don't know if they've named this one yet, but it's supposed to come up because even as warm as the Pacific is at this latitude,
0: because
1: it's like 70 degrees. That's super warm.
0: That's crazy warm.
1: That's 6 degrees warmer than
0: normal.
1: The summer normally. But as warm as it is, it's still not warm enough, thank God, to bring hurricane stuff. But we're going to get rain and potentially wind.
0: Jeez.
1: And Sunday for sure. I'm supposed to meet some people. I don't know if I want to drive in it. It's certainly Sunday.
0: Saying, are you saying people in LA can't drive in the rain?
1: No, I don't like driving in the rain. And you know why people don't drive in the rain well here? It's because they're not from here and they think they can drive in it. People in LA that grew up here drive very slowly and are very careful about not hydroplaning on the freeway.
0: Well, there's that.
1: Because people that are not from here go, oh, I can handle the weather, and then they crash.
0: With a lot of when you go to places that have a lot of rain, it is very similar to snow, literally, mm-hmm. and as far as with physics.
1: Mm-hmm.
0: And you know, that's a Nebraska thing that I would always do in the wintertime. Where people were like, well, I have four-wheel drive. And I'm like, yes, but you don't have four-wheel stop because there is no such thing. It's called inertia.
1: I had a four-wheel drive Jeep when I lived in Denver.
0: Right.
1: And I was driving on, thank God nobody was behind me. I was a one-way street also, thank God. And I hit some black ice.
0: Mm-hmm.
1: Right coming to a stop. And I wasn't driving quickly.
0: Right. But it doesn't matter. It doesn't take much.
1: And I spun four times.
0: Oh man.
1: It was very like I'm like, okay, just turn into the thing. That's what they told me. Turn into the thing.
0: And so yet, I was doing, and yet because it was so slick, you just kept going slowly around.
1: Ugh, yeah. So I mean, it was very, very frightening. And then luckily it came back and I was facing the light. I'm like, okay, at least that worked. thank you, driver's ed. Because I didn't grow up in Denver. I grew up here. I learned how to drive on the Big Island. But anyway, so yeah, this storm is it's a 45% chance of rain on Sunday. So we'll see.
0: Look, it's wherever you're at, the weather has been absolutely no joke. We actually have a climate crisis section day in the fifth round of the News on Tap. Nepal, Tibet flood deaths have now passed 1,000. Missing are somewhere around 5,000. Local officials are now asking relatives for DNA to identify victims, which is sad. There are potentially up to 1,000 workers on this huge tunnel system that they were digging for energy stuff or whatever over there, that potentially may be okay because of the way
1: protected.
0: Well, because basically, even if it flowed in, there was going to be a giant pocket of air because of where it is, and so I mean, I don't know. We'll find out.
1: I heard that they're using elephants to help get people out.
0: They're using anything they can. Anything from animals and elephants to machinery. They're doing everything they can.
1: And we only gave them what?
0: We didn't come through with that. Right. That was yesterday in the News on Tap because of the fact that a lot of the money that we used to give to them, Doge decided to undo that for things like climate watching and you know, flood preparedness and.
1: Well, he hasn't even spoken about the Americans that were killed in Nepal or the two Americans that are now dead in the Grand Canyon.
0: Mm-hmm. Floods there as well, which I think we had that, was that yesterday? Yeah, we had that yesterday's the News on Tap. Donald Trump he's never going to show empathy for anybody because he doesn't know
1: how. I am not Dolly Parton. I hate him.
0: Although I have seen more of those, like Malcolm Nance has on the, tells you to get out on the overpasses. I've seen multiple pictures of Be More Like Dolly Than Donnie.
1: Yes.
0: Which is...
1: See, I'm trying. It's just really, really hard.
0: That's why I could never... That's why she's better than me. That's for damn sure.
1: Way better lady than all of us.
0: There is some other news climate related. NPR spent 2 years tracking deaths from heat. They found heat kills 5 times more people than the official stats show.
1: When I used to live in Stockton, this time of year, between like... mid-August to about late September, it's 100 degrees up there.
0: Yeah. I mean, look, this can be, depending on where you're at in the country.
1: That was in the 80s.
0: Depending on where you're at in the country, this can be the hotter part of the year as opposed to July and August when you hit that August-September period. Now, if you're in an area like me out by D.C., I mean, I'm pretty happy with it because this starts the part of the season that I like. It'll be a little bit warm here for a few days, and then it gets into early fall. And I love early fall because it's warm during the day and cool at night. It's also perfect weather for baseball, and yes, it's the last, 4.5 weeks of the baseball season, whatever.
1: Well, I mean, for the Central Valley in California, it's super duper hot this time of year.
0: Right.
1: And I'm talking about, I would sunbathe because I was stupid. 104 degrees.
0: It was the '80s. You were young.
1: It was the '80s and I was stupid, but it's gotta be worse up there in Fresno, and Fresno is a lot of farm country, and you know, this is not good for crops.
0: Mm-hmm.
1: And it's not good.
0: We could ask Travis, see what his mom's doing up there. Yeah.
1: Well, I know he's going to see her soon, I'm sure.
0: Yeah. You know,
1: I like his mommy. She's nice.
0: She's nice. She's nice.
1: She's lovely.
0: There we go. Hi, mommy, Travis. Just saying. But yeah, I mean, look, there's a lot of heat out there. There's a lot of bad weather out there. But there is still some good news in the miscellaneous section today. A federal judge has delayed the Mifepristone lawsuit until after the midterms while the FDA completes their so-called safety review, which, look, if Democrats get the House and the Senate, they could very easily do a lot more to protect Mifepristone as well. So a lot of this...
1: It's been available for over 20 years. Nobody mm-hmm. has died from that.
0: Over 30, I think, in Europe. Yeah. No,
1: it's well tested.
0: Mm-hmm. But this is Trump and Republican regime. And this is why I keep reminding people, no matter how much you blame all of this on Trump, remember, Republicans could have reined him in on all of this mm-hmm. ages ago.
1: Yep.
0: They didn't. They have let him and mm-hmm. Keg Breath and Secretary of Treasury Snagglepuss and all the other idiots that they've let roam around just damage everything out there and make everybody's life more expensive and harder.
1: Yeah.
0: Republicans could have reined Donald Trump in at any point in time.
1: Yep.
0: And they could have reined in the right-wing media as well, so then they wouldn't have to be so scared of them.
1: Mm-hmm.
0: They didn't. They didn't rein any of these people in.
1: Yep.
0: So I ain't got a whole lot of sympathy for them.
1: Same.
0: Figured. All right, we got one more segment here on this family style Tuesday night. So Charlie will be tomorrow, you said, which is fine. Joan will be tomorrow, which is good.
1: Waiting to hear back from him. So
0: you know, look, you know,
1: I think he's on the phone.
0: People
1: so.
0: Got appointments; they got to do the things. It's fine. Look, you guys, we got one more round with you here on this Tuesday night. Freshen your drink and come right back. It is Jody Hamilton and me, Sean Smith Pierce, hanging out with you here at the Politics Bar.
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21: There is this food recall that is underway. I know, shocking, another food recall under the Donald Trump, Robert F. Kennedy Jr. administration.
22: I'm just going to stop eating and do fentanyl, which is safer.
21: Right. They're now recalling 30,000 pounds of imported beef. And this was the beef that they decided to import. So
22: Argentina.
21: Uh-huh. That's right.
23: Well, I know Costco is not buying Argentinian beef. Right. They're just buying U.S. beef. So if you do eat meat, go to Costco.
21: Yeah. Just be careful about where you source your beef. And I don't say that lightly. So the headline I'm reading
22: not
21: here from...
22: Not to puncture the solemnity of the occasion, but I just imagine you grabbing your crotch when you said that. Careful where you source your beef, baby.
21: So this headline I'm reading from themarysue.com. Days after the Trump administration permitted tariff-free Argentine beef into the United States, 30,000 pounds are being urgently recalled. The U.S. Department of Agriculture's Food Safety and Inspection Service lists five boneless beef products from Frigorifico Guarina SAIC that Corto Argentino USA LLC recalled from the market with immediate effect. These are top sirloin butt, topside cap off. These all sound like Pornhub categories.
23: It's
21: yeah.
23: all dirty, man.
21: 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There's also flat. There's also eye round and knuckle.
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5: 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Hey, it's Jody Hamilton.
0: And me, Sean Smith-Pierce. The Politics Bar is like a neighborhood bar wherever you are. 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
0: Last call on this Tuesday night. Jody's here, I'm here, and you're here. If some of you are like, wait a minute, I just got here. Where's Charlie? Charlie will be in tomorrow. He had his appointment ran long. So he's like, hey, do you guys run 3 hours? We're like, well, I mean, we'll be here for a while afterwards.
1: But we won't be on the radio.
0: We're not going to be on the radio. Exactly. So Charlie will be in tomorrow, and so will Joan Walsh. Look, if you guys miss anything, you know, the easy thing for you to do, if you're listening on the radio, we love that. But if you're listening on your podcast, you can listen on any podcast player. 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
1: we
0: could use that. The nice thing is that it gives you a whole bunch of good stuff. $6 for 1 month gets you 5 nights a week. You get the podcast, no ads in it. You get the news on tap, so you know what's going on. You just get it on your phone. You can scroll through in about 2 minutes, check everything that's going on in the news. And then, of course, we get you the drink a day with the recipe. Now, remember, it's $6 if you do it as a monthly subscription. If you do it as an annual subscription, or, you know, you do it as a group subscription.
1: Sean Louise Smith Pierce.
0: Just saying. Anyway, if you do it in one of those ways, it's even cheaper, like $1.25 a week is what it averages out to. Details are there at thepoliticsbar.com. Sometimes I miss. I just, you know, just slip a little bit there. Anyway. Jody's shaking her head, giving me that look.
1: When we're on video, people will get it.
0: As much
1: as I don't want to be on video, when we're on video, people will get it.
0: Well, we do video sometimes, obviously. I know Dr. Andrews has a few cuts out there. I'm glad to hear that Dr. Annie Andrews is doing well. Mm-hmm. We'll see if we can connect her up with some of our other friends, which would be very helpful as far as that goes. Also, we got that poll in when we came into the bar today. Dr. El Sayed. Mm-hmm. Wait a minute, two doctors, Democrats. Interesting. Experience. Dr. El Sayed is in Michigan. He is up 5 according to the latest MSU, I think it's Michigan State University, since it is Michigan, YouGov poll. So he's up 50 to 45 over Mike Rogers, which is good. As Bob Seska says, do not get happy, folks.
1: No, do not get happy.
0: Just because you got candidates that are doing well doesn't mean that you need to stop pushing. Because there's still things going on. We missed a lot of the immigration stuff from yesterday. We went back to yesterday's News on Tap, and we were like, hey, we missed some of that stuff. ICE is still sending these deportation flights to what they call third countries, third-party nations, mm-hmm. like the Central African Republic, which we tell people not to go. We're sending people back to Haiti, also where the State Department says, don't go there if you're an American.
1: Right.
0: And we're sending kids back.
1: Homan was like, I don't know anything about that. It's like, of course you do. You're not stupid.
0: Well, right. And he's in charge of it. But we're sending people places that we tell people literally
1: not to go.
0: Right. We tell them this is too dangerous for normal people to go. But here, we're going to drop you off. It's absolutely sick. We've dropped off Afghan immigrants who helped us with the Afghan war that George W. and Dick. Yeah. No. We've said, well, I'm sorry, even though, you know, you helped us. Screw that. That doesn't work. Hi, Christopher. My pup says hello.
2: I heard his little collar.
0: Jingle, jingle, jingle. Yep. Hi, buddy.
2: But Milo Yiannopoulos, is that how we pronounce his last name?
0: Oh, yeah. Since we're talking about immigration and deportation, Milo Yiannopoulos has been deported by ICE from the U.S. to the U.K. Leopard meat face.
1: Yeah, because he was all about the deportations.
0: Well, yeah, and some people say that it's tied to Laura Loomer, who has way too much power. She knows, she has Donald's private number and goes above and beyond some of the other people, and which she's not supposed to go past.
2: She's like Natalie, but not as pretty.
0: Yeah, and scary. And
2: not well in the head, too. They're both not well in the head.
0: No. They hate different people. She is very Islamophobic. She is, Laura Loomer is extremely Islamophobic. And it's complete crap. I mean, look, I don't like Milo Yiannopoulos. I don't.
2: I don't either.
0: But
2: they should have sent him to Liberia. Like they're sending some of our Afghani friends.
0: Right. So. But I also don't think that, here's my thing, is that I don't think that they should, in the sense of, I don't think that she should be able to call the people at ICE and say, by the way, I know somebody, go pick them up.
2: I agree. As much as I hate Milo, I agree with you on that.
0: Right. That's one of these things where it's like, look, weaponizing the government like that is never good for anybody because it can turn on a dime. And that's just not cool at all. Speaking of dimes, by the way, there is a new lawsuit alleging remember those Freedom Fuel gas stations we were talking about a month ago or two? Yeah, that Donald Trump was all bragging about and his people were bragging. Oh, we get a lot cheaper thing. You wonder how they got it cheaper? It's because they stiffed their supplier, basically stole the gas and refused to pay for it.
2: Oh, that's very Donald Trump of them.
0: Mm-hmm. Well, I mean, this is the Trump regime. Mm-hmm. Just like he stiffed people at his casinos, he stiffed people on this too.
2: Didn't he stiff the guy that did the stupid cage match thing?
0: I don't know if he stiffed him, but I had heard of at least one other vendor that was involved with the stupid UFC thing with it that did get stiffed.
2: And that's our money, by the way. So
0: yeah, so you're going, where the hell is that money?
2: Who's getting the money?
0: Right. Jody's right. By the way, it's money going out from their side. Trump's former teleprompter operator was ordered to pay $172,000 after using those prediction markets to bet on Trump's speeches.
2: And I believe it's Kalshi has banned George Santos for life.
0: Yes, and also a three Trump-appointed judge panel, by the way, delivered a major blow to Kalshi. They ruled that Nevada can't be blocked from regulating them. That may also open up regulation in other states like Arizona. They got another case pending there.
2: We have gambling here.
0: Well, yeah, but I'm just saying.
2: On reservations, but yeah, we have gambling here.
0: But I'm just saying is basically the feds knocked it down and said, look, states can regulate this, and the prediction markets are not different than gambling. They're not different enough. So they have to be allowed to be regulated, which is, very funny.
2: And they also banned three Republicans who were betting against themselves to win stuff.
0: Look, the Republicans are going to get their ass. They're going to get their asses handed to them in this election. If we come out and vote, and I cannot stress this enough. Jody can't stress this enough. We cannot stress this enough to you guys. Look, you can go to places like vote.org. You can check different states. Virginia, state of Virginia, where I'm at, I can check my registration, and I did the other day. And there's no state that I know of where you check your registration where it harms you. So if you want to, you could literally make it part of your morning routine.
2: Just check it every day.
0: Right. Get up, check your email messages and your text messages and social messages, whatever.
2: Have your coffee.
0: And then check your registration.
2: Yep.
0: Because the moment that it's messed up, like... There is, we had a story here the other day about Texas and how they've been trying to mess with registrations there. If you're in Texas and you're listening, you need to be making sure that you are checking your Texas voter registration as well. I believe there's still time enough for you to fix it at this point in time.
2: My view is if you are a registered Democrat,
0: mm-hmm.
2: change your registration to Republican right now, because they will not throw you off the rolls.
0: Interesting. Well, that's
2: because the primaries are over.
0: That's an interesting strategy. True. If you're somewhere where you can do that. Yeah. For the most part. Yeah. No, I don't think that's a bad strategy.
2: Won't be thrown off.
0: Because if they are actually trying to rig the system that way, they really can't rig the system inside the party registration. They can't say, well, they're a rhino. No, they have to actually.
2: Either if you're a Democrat in Texas or any other swing state where you're worried, mm-hmm. either go independent because they worry about independence, or go GOP just for this vote.
0: Mm-hmm. But look, the whole idea is keep fighting no matter what. Keep making mm-hmm. sure that you've got yourself registered. Make sure that the people around you are registered.
2: Mm-hmm.
0: That's a big thing too. Is that make it part of your whole thing where you just you walk up, you say, "How you doing? Did you see the weather? Did you see the show? Did you see the game? Are you registered to vote?" I mean,
2: and also if
0: what's for dinner? Are you registered to vote?
2: If when you go to vote at a polling place
0: mm-hmm.
2: and you're not on the rolls, demand a provisional ballot.
0: Right.
2: First off. Secondly, because they don't count them all the time, go down to the county registrar's office
0: mm-hmm.
2: to make sure that your vote is counted. Prove that you are the person that voted.
0: Yeah.
2: Get the receipt that you voted.
0: It's known as curing the ballot. Yes.
2: Exactly. Get the receipt that you voted, mm-hmm. however that is and wherever you're voting.
0: Right.
2: And then go down to your county registrar's that day, if you have the time, and make sure that your vote is counted, because otherwise they will not count it.
0: The long and short is that you got to plan for this. And no, we shouldn't have to.
2: We shouldn't have to.
0: This is one of the things also the Democrats can do mm-hmm. when we get back in power is put more regulations on these kinds of things and make sure that the regulations go back to the states. Because most mm-hmm. of the states are very clear. They want to make sure more people are voting, even in states that are Republican, because they know
2: they want people to vote.
0: They don't want they know, especially like a lot of older people vote Republican
2: mm-hmm.
0: on a regular basis, and they use the mail, and they don't want them to be cut out of it. This is mm-hmm. Don't worry about the squabbling that you hear. Don't worry about the mainstream media stuff that you're hearing where you're saying, oh, well, this certain Democrat doesn't like that certain Democrat or whatever. You know,
2: And the Hassan Piker thing, it's like, seriously, the man has no power. Laura Loomer has power. He does not.
0: Laura Loomer has the phone number of Donald Trump, and she has gotten people fired from the government.
2: Mm-hmm. And somebody deported.
0: Hassan Piker is for those of you who don't know who he is, and some of you are like, who is this Piker guy?
2: I barely knew who he was until recently.
0: He's a video podcaster dude. He's from the dirtbag left. We've talked about that here this summer. Yes, he supports Dr. El Sayed. But it's
2: fine.
0: Like, okay. I mean, you can't control who supports the other candidates. The candidates themselves can't control who supports them. There are candidates out there who have changed their whole websites, even though Donald Trump recommended me to now I don't know Donald Trump. No, mm-hmm. he's the coffee boy, I thought. Exactly. So the idea is you can't control who's supporting you, and you can't blame any candidate for that. Now, the fact is El Sayed he'd been friendly with him before, but he did other things in his life, and I have friends that I don't agree with on things either. That doesn't mean that, you know, their thoughts control mine.
2: Exactly.
0: So
2: that thing is just like they're trying to make it a thing. Stop making Fetch a thing.
0: Right. Exactly.
2: Focus
0: on the stuff that you guys can control. That's the biggest thing. You can control your own vote. You can control getting the people that you know registered. You can control making sure that you're informed. Mm-hmm. Look, one of the reasons that we put the news on tap out the way that we do and make sure that it's free to everybody is you guys can always forward it to other people. So if you're like, hey, did you see this story? You can forward them the story directly. Most of the links in there are not paid. Even if they're New York Times or Wall Street Journal or New Republic, we try to make sure they're behind the paywall so that way you guys can get it and you don't have to pay for it as far as that goes.
2: Right.
0: But make sure that people know what the heck is going on and then make sure that they've got a voting plan. Whether it is to use the mail, whether it is to go in, whether it is whatever you do, go in early. Heck, the 18th of this month, now it's September, I can go in 17 days from now. I can go in and go vote here in Virginia early.
1: That's way early.
0: Yeah. But
1: I like it.
0: Yeah. I mean, that's the idea. If you can vote early somewhere, get it done, get it out of the way. You know,
1: I think here in California, I think it's early October.
0: See, look, but make sure you guys have a plan. So what we're trying to do. We try to help you out. That's just what we do here at the Politics Bar. Tomorrow, by the way, Charlie will be in. Like we said, he was supposed to be here tonight. He'll be here tomorrow. He promises. He swears. Plus,
1: he's pinky sweared with me and everything.
0: Well, also, Joan Walsh is going to be in. And Joan and Charlie together are a hoot. We'll see if maybe Joan can stick around a little bit, and then we'll actually have the two of them. And that would be hilarious. By the way, John Fugelsang will be in Thursday as well. So, look, we always have good guests here. And look, we like hanging out with you guys. Thank you very much, everybody who hung out with us tonight. We will see you back here tomorrow night at the Politics Bar.
3: I'm Rick Smith, and this is Labor History in Two.
4: On this day in labor history, the year was 1934. That was the day 7,000 white and Filipino lettuce workers in California's Salinas Valley walked out on strike. Salinas was the lettuce capital of the world. The division of labor in the valley was largely ethnically based. Filipinos did much of the field labor while whites worked in the packing sheds. At the time, Filipinos made up 40% of the total agricultural workforce in the Salinas Valley. They had founded the Filipino Labor Union a year earlier. White packing shed workers had organized into the AFL's Vegetable Packers Association. While the VPA had been reluctant to work with the FLU, they now sought to join forces in strike action. Both unions agreed neither would return to work until both had achieved victory. Together, they demanded wage increases, union recognition, and better working conditions. Losing $100,000 a day, the growers soon imported scabs of all races. They enlisted the California Highway Patrol to arrest striking Filipinos on incitement and vagrancy charges. Soon, the VPA agreed to arbitration, leaving the FLU to continue the strike alone. Some speculated the members were threatened with the loss of their charter if they refused to return to work. The striking Filipino workers continued to organize job actions and experienced increased retaliation as a result. VPA leaders publicly distanced themselves from the Filipino strikers and racially charged vigilante violence intensified. It culminated in the burning down of the labor camp where hundreds of Filipino workers lived a month after the strike began. Vigilantes then drove as many as 800 Filipinos from the valley at gunpoint. The strike was officially called off, and those that remained returned to work. By October, both unions had won wage increases.
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8: The other day, a senator I knew got a text, a great guy, from his wife. And she said, when you get home, I want to have you immediately come up the stairs and make love to me. And he said, I can't do both. You know what? You know, in other words, can't go up the stairs and make love. Does anybody get that? Well, I thought that was actually pretty good. That was actually the only thing I thought was good in this whole freaking stupid speech that they wrote. That was the only good one, and that went down with not exactly great laughter.
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Up in Oregon on the Central Coast on KYAQ, Cottage Grove's KSO, and Eugene's KEPW. Lanchester, Pennsylvania's W News, Maui, Hawaii's KAKU, in Columbus, Ohio on WGRN, Palinville, New York's WLPP, Rochester, New York's WRFZ, down in New Orleans on WHIV, out in Gallup, New Mexico on KNIZ, Concord, New Hampshire's WNHN, Fayetteville, Arkansas's KPSQ, in Seattle on KODX, Richmond, Virginia's WRWK, Fairmont, West Virginia's WEFR, Janesville, Wisconsin's WADR, and Minneapolis, St. Paul's AM 950 KTNF. We also stream coast to coast and around the globe every day on the internets on the Progressive Voices Channel, Netroots Radio, Radio for Humans, Nicole Sandler.